0: Rights are under attack nationwide and in Tennessee. Thousands of advocates and policymakers are gathering to confront what they call the most aggressive rollback of civil rights protections in decades. The National Urban League's annual conference kicks off Wednesday in Nashville, where they will present the 2026 State of Black America report.
1: Mark H. Moriel with the League says the report reflects on the Voting Rights Act of 1965, but also on the broader threats to justice, equity, and freedom. He emphasizes the findings show a troubling reality of rising unemployment, job losses, and widening housing disparities.
2: And the attack on Black political empowerment could cost us literally hundreds of Black legislative seats over the next few years, in addition to the congressional seats that have already been taken away. These are damaging and difficult times for Black America.
1: Moriel notes the report examines whether the American dream is still within reach for Black communities amid mounting political and economic pressures. Danielle Smith reporting.
0: Next, consumers in the Potomac River Basin are encouraged to limit their water use.
3: Below average rainfall and groundwater supply has put this large watershed in a state of extreme drought to abnormally dry conditions, according to U.S. Drought Monitor. Officials have asked for voluntary water conservation in the Washington metropolitan area. Pat Calvert with American Rivers says data centers, too, need to adhere to preservation practices taking shape around the Commonwealth.
4: We need to preserve our water supply right now by using common sense water conservation measures at the personal level, but I also believe it's at the permitted level. So that includes everybody. Businesses and industries that are using water need to be also held to account.
3: I'm Zimon Perez.
0: In rural central Texas, a ride can mean more than getting from one place to another. For seniors, it can mean getting to a doctor, buying groceries, or eating lunch at a senior center. Dana Platz is with CARTS and says the need is particularly acute in rural communities, where transportation can be a major barrier to both health care and social engagement.
5: It works like an Uber. You download the app, but you travel within a small zone of the city limits, but you get a ride within 15 minutes. That's like our most popular service. People love that.
0: The Capital Area Rural Transportation System is offering free CARTS County bus rides for adults age 60 and older. Credit for original reporting on this story goes to Madeline D. Figueredo for the Daily Yonder. This is Public News Service. And the Trump administration is considering a complete or partial reversal of a 20-year federal mineral ban on new oil and gas leases that protect New Mexico's greater Chaco region. And the time for public comment is running out.
6: The Department of the Interior says revoking protections on a land that holds cultural importance for indigenous people could boost oil production by more than 20 million barrels over the next 20 years. The New Mexico Wildlife Federation's Jesse Dubell says despite the importance of oil and gas to New Mexicans' livelihood and the state's economy, some things are priceless.
7: It's really important to understand that there are some places where it is absolutely inappropriate to risk destruction of sacred sites for the idea that there might be some amount of oil and gas underneath that mineral estate.
6: The public has until this Wednesday to comment online through the Bureau of Land Management's NEPA webpage. I'm Roz Brown.
0: Nebraska's two largest cities are making it easier for homeowners to add accessory dwelling units or ADUs to their properties.
8: Often called mother-in-law suites or backyard cottages, ADUs are independent living spaces with their own entrance, bathroom, and cooking area. The units allow older adults to live near family while maintaining their independence. AARP Nebraska State Director Todd Stubendeck says modern zoning has largely pushed these units out of existence or made them too difficult to build, so his organization began supporting solutions.
9: In 2024, we supported efforts in Omaha, and Lincoln has followed suit here this year to ease those zoning restrictions and make it easier for folks to build those.
8: The units remain limited to one bedroom and no more than 800 square feet or 40% of the primary home, whichever is smaller. Under Lincoln's rules, ADUs must also share utilities with the main home and require an additional parking space. The property owner must live on site, and deed restrictions may apply. Crystal Blair reporting.
0: Finally, California is home to 9 national parks. A new poll finds Americans are united on protecting wildlife in these settings.
10: Park advocates say the Trump administration's management strategy run counter to public opinion. Conservationists say there's plenty of common ground between Americans and hunters in safeguarding public lands. Bart Melton is with the National Parks Conservation Association, which commissioned the poll. He says the results show broad agreement.
11: Across five major national park wildlife issues involving hunting, energy development, endangered species recovery, there is broad bipartisan public support for national park wildlife. Honestly, at a time when we're told we're divided, it's great to see just how united we are.
10: I'm Tramell Gomes.
0: This is Mike Clifford. Thank you for starting your week with Public News Service. 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
12: A Florida teenager has withdrawn a closely watched lawsuit accusing Meta of designing social media platforms that contributed to addiction, depression, and anxiety. The teen has already collected millions of dollars in settlements with Google, Snap, and TikTok. Taco Bell is trying to win back customers with a deep discount on a lettuce-free menu item after a Cyclospora outbreak dealt the fast food chain a significant financial and reputational blow. The company offered enchiladas at $1 at participating restaurants starting July 22nd while supplies last. Public health officials are voicing concerns about young celebrities like Ella Langley smoking cigarettes in videos and social media posts. They point out that smoking rates are vastly lower than four decades ago, but warn against reversing the progress that has been made. The new smoking trend is largely driven by Gen Z. I'm Mark Huffman. Learn more at consumeraffairs.com.
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14: Hello, I'm Dr. Steve Showalter, your host for Science Elements, a digest of cutting-edge research from the American Chemical Society, the world's largest scientific society. This week, we're coming to you from Washington, D.C., the site of the 238th ACS National Meeting. Our nation's capital is certainly an apt setting, given that the theme of this meeting is chemistry and global security, challenges and opportunities. Most, if not all, of the important government departments and agencies involved in protecting our safety and well-being are clustered just a few blocks away from the convention center. In this special, extended edition of Science Elements, we're going to take you on a quick, imaginary tour of this great city and surrounding area, based on four terrific findings that were presented earlier this week at this ACS National Meeting. So in the next few minutes, you'll hear about how something other than George Washington might be on a $1 bill, new technology that could help solve murders, how what you don't smoke can hurt you, and finally, how a new vaccine could help eradicate a deadly illness in the developing world. First up, we head over to the U.S. Bureau of Engraving and Printing, the place where our paper money is born. In 2008, the Bureau of Engraving and Printing produced approximately 38 million banknotes a day with a face value of approximately $629 million. And if a new finding presented here at the ACS National Meeting is correct, many of those new bills are being used in ways that George Washington and Ben Franklin would definitely frown on. According to scientists at the University of Massachusetts at Dartmouth, cocaine is present on up to 90% of paper money in the United States, particularly in large cities such as Baltimore, Boston, and Detroit. The scientists found traces of cocaine in 95% of the banknotes analyzed from Washington, D.C. alone. The new study, believed to be the largest, most comprehensive analysis of cocaine contamination of banknotes, suggests that abuse of the illicit drug is still widespread and may be on the rise in some areas. The researchers say the finding could help raise public awareness and lead to greater efforts to curb its use. Yi Gang Zhao and colleagues tested banknotes from more than 30 cities in 5 countries, including the United States, Canada, Brazil, China, and Japan, and found alarming evidence of cocaine use in many areas. American and Canadian bills had the highest rates of cocaine contamination, averaging between 85 and 90%. China and Japan had the lowest contamination rates, with cocaine detected on less than 20% of the banknotes. However, Zhao says this is the first study to report about cocaine contamination on Chinese and Japanese currencies. Zhao says that the high percentage of contaminated U.S. currency observed in the current study represents nearly a 20% jump in comparison to a similar study he conducted 2 years ago. That earlier study indicated that 67% of bills in the U.S. contain traces of cocaine. Next, we stroll up Pennsylvania Avenue to the Federal Bureau of Investigation, where our next story would have been welcome news to former FBI Director J. Edgar Hoover. In an advance towards the first portable device for detecting human bodies buried in disasters and at crime

0: scenes, scientists at Penn State University say they are closing in on the chemical fingerprint of death. The researchers say this profile of the chemicals released from decomposing bodies could lead to a valuable new addition to the forensic toolkit, an electronic device that could determine the time elapsed since death quickly, accurately, and on site. Currently, cadaver dogs are the gold standard for detecting and recovering bodies in earthquakes, tornadoes, hurricanes, and other natural disasters. These dogs are highly effective, but it takes lots of time, expense, and manpower to train them. Researcher Dan Skies and graduate student Sarah A. Jones are working to develop a device that is just as effective as dogs, but far less costly. Jones says if they are successful, the device will identify what gases are released as bodies decompose under a variety of natural environmental conditions. In addition, the device potentially could pinpoint the time sequence in which those odorant chemicals are released in the hours and days following death. For our third story, we actually head out of town a bit to visit the Food and Drug Administration in nearby Rockville, Maryland. A new federal law recently authorized the FDA to regulate the manufacture, marketing, and distribution of tobacco products, including smokeless varieties. Smokeless tobacco is used by about 3% of American adults, and estimates suggest that sales of it have doubled since the 1980s. Many users are drawn to it because they believe that snuff and chewing tobacco are safer than smoking cigarettes, but a new study dispels that comforting notion. Irina Stepanov and colleagues at the University of Minnesota say a single pinch of smokeless tobacco exposes a user to the same levels of polycyclic aromatic hydrocarbons as found in the smoke of 5 cigarettes. These compounds are considered harmful, and this new finding adds to existing evidence that smokeless tobacco contains potent carcinogens that cause oral and pancreatic cancers. We have lots more to tell you about the 238th ACS National Meeting, but first, we wanted to let you know about an exciting new ACS web feature. Check out www.acs.org/now. The Next Generation ACS e-Annual Report plus an overview of ACS member benefits. This interactive website showcases many of the ACS resources that can help you further your research, jumpstart your career, and plan your professional future. Once again, that website is www.acs.org/now. For our final story this week, we're back to where we started on this imaginary tour, the Convention Center. And a good thing, too, that's because important health news is breaking right here. Researchers presenting at this ACS national meeting say the first dry powder inhalable vaccine for measles is moving toward clinical trials next year in India. While measles is under control in the United States, it is still rampant elsewhere, including Southern Asia. In India alone, the disease still sickens millions of infants and children and kills almost 200,000 people annually. Robert Sievers of the University of Colorado says that the dry powder vaccine developed by his team is a perfect fit for use in backroads areas of developing countries. Those areas often lack electricity for refrigeration, clean water, and sterile needles that are needed to administer traditional liquid vaccines. The inhalable measles vaccine dry powders developed by Sievers and his team could circumvent these problems. Well, that's all for now. We'll be back next week with more exciting news from the 238th ACS National Meeting in Washington, D.C. I'm Dr. Steve Showalter for the American Chemical Society. 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
2: Hello and welcome to Question of the Week from the Naked Scientists with me, Diana O'Carroll. This week, it's time to get all muddy in the garden in search of some tasty worms.
3: This is Sarah from West Sussex. I pass a water meadow each day, and during the winter I've been wondering how the worms cope when it is flooded for days at a time. How do they manage with conditions that range from underwater to baked dry when we have a hot summer? Many thanks.
2: How do wriggly worms survive the wet weather?
4: Hi, I'm Kevin Butt from the Earthworm Research Group at the University of Central Lancashire. Okay, worms are quite amazing creatures, really. Unlike many other creatures, they obtain their oxygen through their moist skin. They don't have anything like lungs or gills, unlike other animals. This means they can get the oxygen they need from the air, which is the normal situation, but equally they can get their oxygen from water, because obviously water is H2O containing oxygen. So if the animal is underwater, if an earthworm is underwater, it can get oxygen just as easily as if it was in the air. And, you know, experiments have been undertaken keeping earthworms underwater for days on end, and they come to no harm. Some people think that if a worm's burrow gets flooded, then they would seek to escape. But as I've just mentioned, they don't need to because they can get the oxygen they need from the water. However, quite often we see earthworms on the soil surface or on pavements, seemingly trying to escape from inundation of water. But perhaps it's not that. Maybe it's something slightly different, that the animals are actually trying to make use of the moist conditions in order to move away from their burrows, if you like, to pastures new, so that they can mate with individuals that are not closely related to themselves. Not only do earthworms survive well under wet conditions, they can survive well under dry conditions in the soil if it's really, really dry. And they do this perhaps by creating a spherical chamber in the ground, lining it with their own mucus, curling up, almost tying themselves in a knot, and just sitting there and waiting for better conditions to come along. And many species of earthworm do this. Others, like the lobworm, the big worm that lives in Britain, burrow deeply down into the soil and just avoid the dry conditions near the surface.
2: So a worm will happily swim about in the mud and even go on a little adventure across the footpath if it's raining. And according to our expert, when the soil freezes, they will dig down a metre or so. But if they do get stuck in the frozen layers, they will again form this hibernation chamber and sit out the cold. But let's venture back above soil now for next week's question.
5: My name is Mike Mohali. I'm calling from Pretoria in Soshanguve. We have a great-grandmother who we are not sure exactly how old is she. And according to the Home Affairs, they're saying she was born in 1902. So we strongly believe that it's not the accurate age for our great-grandmother. So she needs us to help find someone who can establish exactly in which year she was born.
2: Can you carbon date your grandmother? And no photocopy of romance jokes, please. Send your answers to chris@thenakedscientists.com or write them on the forum at thenakedscientists.com/forum.
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7: Hi. My name is Ken Chisholm. I'm the director of the Science Working Group at Radio Newark. I'm retired now, but I spent my career in the chemical industry after obtaining university degrees in forestry, botany, and biochemistry. 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There are so many stories right here in Newark. 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Thank you and have a good day.
8: What's the role of e-cigarettes?
9: Is the national anti-smoking media campaign effective?
8: Why aren't we vaccinating our kids for whooping cough?
9: And should we, quote, forget about, end quote, cognitive function testing?
8: Okay, that's what we're talking about this week on PodMed, the weekly look at the medical headlines from Johns Hopkins, posted on September 13th, 2013. I'm Elizabeth Tracy.
9: And I'm Rick Lang, professor of medicine at Johns Hopkins and vice chairman of medicine at the University of Texas in San Antonio.
8: All right, so I booed you already, and so I'm going to tell people why I did that. In the British Medical Journal this week, what you've identified as a contrarian view, should we really be screening people for what's called pre-dementia?
9: We are both aware that recent government policy directives have actually called for screening for mild cognitive impairment. And the real question is that really useful? You ask yourself two other questions. One is, if you identify someone with mild cognitive impairment, how likely is that person to progress to dementia? Only about 5 to 10% of people with mild cognitive impairment will progress to dementia each year. And finally, the last one is, how good are we actually at identifying it? Here's what they determine. If the prevalence of dementia is 6% in the population, and you apply these standard tests, we would correctly identify 4 of the 6, but we would incorrectly identify 23 other of the 100 people as having dementia when they actually didn't. So the diagnostic testing isn't very good. Mild cognitive dysfunction doesn't predict who will go on to develop dementia, and we have no way of changing the course. So for these reasons, what these authors advocate is, instead of spending all this money doing this, let's change lifestyle habits that we know can affect dementia. Let's use this money to apply to people that have advanced dementia, where care is really important and not provided very well.
8: Well, these are positions, of course, that at the moment I agree with. I absolutely believe that until and unless we have something we can offer, then there's really no good reason to be telling people, although there is a planning aspect to it. If you know you have dementia, so people who have the APOE1 mutation, that their likelihood is very high they're going to develop dementia, then this really helps them to plan. But outside of that, I think the rest of us just turn into the worried well, and that's never good for anybody. So controlling the risk factors like hypertension and diabetes and inflammation and exercise, those things are all really great strategies. I guess the take-home message for many of us then is, if someone tries to give us a mini mental exam, we can just say no.
9: And a lot of the things that we're worried about are just routine things of aging, or it's a little bit more difficult to recall names or to recall addresses. And we, as you mentioned, are the worried well. Testing may not be beneficial in those individuals.
8: All right, so we're just going to forget about that one. Let's turn then, since we're across the pond, to The Lancet. And there's two studies we're going to talk about there that are related to cigarette smoking. Let's start first with the one on e-cigarettes, electronic cigarettes, in comparison to other methods for quitting smoking and how effective they are.
9: These electronic cigarettes were first introduced in 2004, and since then, their use has taken off. About a fourth of individuals actually will use them to try to stop cigarette smoking. And the real question is, are they beneficial in that particular role? And that was the focus of this particular trial. In this study, they took 657 individuals that wanted to stop smoking, randomized to electronic cigarettes that delivered 16 milligrams of nicotine, or they were randomized to nicotine patches or to e-cigarettes that had only placebo. And then in 6 months, they determined how many of the individuals had actually stopped smoking. And in those that received e-cigarettes, 7.3% had stopped smoking. Nicotine patches, it was about 5.8%. Placebo, about 4.1%. And then even in those individuals that didn't stop smoking, they substantially decreased the amount of cigarette smoking they did when they used e-cigarettes.
8: And of course, it also protects the rest of us because we're not subjected to noxious components of combustion that get dumped into the air around us. So all that's really great. But I have to take this view of, isn't this just one more means of delivery of an addictive substance with no known upside?
9: The point that you bring out is something that concerns many people, is that people will start with e-cigarettes thinking they're relatively safe and then go on to move to cigarettes. So that people describe this as renormalizing smoking.
8: So wait and see. And in the meantime, if you can buy stock in e-cigarettes, maybe buy it as a popular alternative to cigarette smoking.
9: They're very popular right now.
8: Okay. Since we're talking about smoking then again in The Lancet, but an interesting thing, it's in The Lancet, but it's an analysis of an initiative that was carried out in this country. That's a huge outlay of resources in a public education campaign for smoking cessation and its impact.
9: Tobacco use still remains the leading cause of preventable death worldwide, causing nearly 5 million deaths annually. Although 50% of individuals in the U.S. attempt to quit every year, the annual rate is only about 5%. So we need to do something that's better. So in the United States, the CDC embarked on a federally funded U.S. anti-smoking national media campaign, which was conducted in 2012. It was called the TIPS from Former Smokers, or the TIPS campaign. They assessed how effective it was. They did surveys before the 3-month anti-smoking campaign and surveys afterwards. First of all, the anti-smoking campaign was effective in reaching individuals. About 3/4 of Americans recall seeing at least one of the TIPS advertisements. They featured smokers that had suffered various diseases, and then some that had quit as well. So this was a grab your heart, in your face, you can't ignore this kind of campaign. It increased cigarette smoking cessation by 12%. There are about 200,000 individuals that stopped smoking as a result of this 3-month campaign. An estimated 1.64 million made an attempt to quit, and then there were about 5 million non-smokers who recommended cessation services to their friends or relatives that smoked.
8: I was fortunate enough to attend a lecture by Thomas Frieden, who's the head of the CDC, on Tuesday at the National Press Club. And he was talking about this particular campaign. And one thing that he said was, wow, it's really wonderful to have this impact. However, when we take a look at the budget for developing this whole thing in comparison to advertising for cigarettes and for other strategies to get people to smoke, it just pales in comparison. It is just minute compared to what industry puts forward in order to get people to smoke cigarettes.
9: In fact, they did a cost-effective analysis. This particular campaign cost $54 million. And if you look at how much it costs per individual to stop their cigarette smoking, the cost per life year saved was less than $200. So this is very cost-effective. But as you mentioned, there are billions spent on cigarette smoking advertisements. So this $54 million is a drop in the bucket.
8: One thing that was discussed again at this meeting was also the graphic kinds of images that countries like Australia, for example, are putting right on cigarette packaging. We need to employ all of these strategies in order to make people fully aware of what the potential impact of that behavior might be.
9: You're right. These are ads that are evocative. They're emotional. It needs to be in your face. And this particular study shows that when you do that, you do get some effects.
8: Well, I'm going to end this one with the idea that you're in an FDA meeting right now. And if we would just regulate nicotine by the FDA, I think we could get a handle on this whole issue of cigarette smoking to begin with. Let's then turn to our final study for this week. That's in JAMA Pediatrics, a look at the somewhat pathetic rate of pertussis vaccination in young children in the U.S.
9: I thought this article was particularly interesting because the United States is currently experiencing the largest outbreak of pertussis or whooping cough in the last 50 years. Currently, the DTaP vaccination is recommended in four doses: 2 months of age, 4 months of age, 16 months of age, and between 15 to 18 months. What this study attempted to do was to assess what the risk of developing pertussis was if the child was under-vaccinated. And what they determined was that if the kids missed all four vaccinations, the risk of developing pertussis was 29 times the child that had been properly vaccinated. If they only missed one, the risk was about 3 to 4-fold higher.
8: And was there any analysis in here of the factors that contributed to why parents didn't bring their children forward for either vaccination at all or for the full series?
9: That's a great question. What they were able to tell was that of the under-vaccinated children, about a third of them had a diagnosis on the chart that suggested that parents had intentionally refused or delayed the vaccination for either personal or non-medical reasons.
8: Let's talk about how serious pertussis or whooping cough can really be, and especially its contagious potential, if you will, and what happens when adults get it, for example.
9: Part of the reasons why we want to make sure that kids are vaccinated is because when the children get it, then there's a high likelihood that the adults may get it. It's a very contagious, infectious disease. For the kids that got it, about a fifth of them were hospitalized. And there's even concern among adults that have been vaccinated that immunity wears off. And as a result, it's recommended that adults have a booster as well. So this is a big issue, not affecting just children, but really the entire American population.
8: And I guess I'd also like to say that there must be a special place in hell for the researcher who originally identified thimerosal as something that might be implicated in the development of autism, and how very penetrating that particular urban myth has been. So many parents still avoiding vaccination of their children because of that persistent idea.
9: And if our listeners hold that misconception still, I want to say that the original journals that published that article have retracted that and apologized to the public. Elizabeth, I'm very glad you mentioned that.
8: Okay, on that note then, we're going to end. I think this week, of course, I'm going to have to do, and I think I'm going to treat both of them together, those two studies in The Lancet on cigarette smoking, because as we know, I'm a rabid advocate for smoking cessation. That's a look at this week's medical headlines from Johns Hopkins. I'm Elizabeth Tracy.
9: And I'm Rick Lang. Y'all live well.

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1: The Brandywine Festival of the Arts is an annual art show in Wilmington, Delaware, held the weekend after Labor Day. 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Regionally popular and nationally recognized, the Brandywine Festival of the Arts showcases artists from across the United States. The event perennially ranks in the top 100 shows of the country. Get more details at BrandywineArts.com.
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4: On today's broadcast, former President Yoon Sang-yeol receives a suspended sentence for violating the election law ahead of the 2022 presidential election. President Lee Jae-myung arrives in Brazil for a four-day state visit at the invitation of Brazilian President Luiz Inácio Lula da Silva. And the government upgrades its heat wave crisis advisory to the highest level, serious. This is KBS World Radio News. I'm Daniel Chen. Former President Yoon Sang-yeol has received a suspended prison term for violating the Public Official Election Act out of the 2022 presidential election. The Seoul Central District Court on Monday sentenced Yoon to a year and 6 months in prison, suspended for 3 years, finding him guilty of making false statements as a presidential candidate for the People Power Party at a media interview and a public event. During a Gwanhun Club debate in December 2021, Yoon denied that he introduced a lawyer who had previously served as a prosecutor to former Yongsan Regional Tax Office Chief Yoon Woo-jin. In an interview in January 2022, former President Yoon said a party official had introduced him to Chun Sung-bae, a shaman better known as Geun-jin, and denied ever having met Chun together with former First Lady Kim Geun-hee. But the court accepted the findings of a special counsel investigation that ex-President Yoon introduced the lawyer to the former tax official, his wife introduced Chun to him, and he has maintained a relationship with the shaman for more than a decade. If the higher courts uphold the ruling, the People Power Party must return 39.7 billion won, or some 27 million U.S. dollars, that the National Election Commission provided to cover its campaign expenses for the 2022 presidential election. President Lee Jae-myung arrived in Brazil on Sunday for a summit with Brazilian President Luiz Inácio Lula da Silva, following a visit to the United States for an AI summit and a meeting with Silicon Valley venture capital firms. While Lee was in San Francisco, South Korean companies and global technology giants agreed to pursue semiconductor cooperation projects worth a combined $950 billion, highlighting efforts to strengthen collaboration in the global chip industry. Baek Ji-yeon has more.
5: President Lee Jae-myung has arrived in Brazil on a four-day state visit at the invitation of Brazilian President Luiz Inácio Lula da Silva. Soon after landing in Brazil on Sunday local time, he went to an Air Force base to inspect a C-390 military transport plane manufactured by Brazil's Embraer, which is providing three of the aircraft to South Korea starting in December under a deal worth 883 billion won, or around 604 million U.S. dollars. He is set to hold summit talks with his Brazilian counterpart Monday on waste-enhanced bilateral exchanges and cooperation, and the presidential office says it expects the two leaders to have in-depth discussions based on the rapport they built during previous meetings informed by their shared experience as former child laborers. Ahead of his trip to Brazil, he visited San Francisco on Friday last week and unveiled his San Francisco AI Declaration, outlining South Korea's vision to foster the domestic AI industry and enhance global cooperation. During a meeting with the heads of leading Silicon Valley venture capital firms in San Francisco on Saturday, he urged them to increase investment in South Korean startups, adding that South Korea is committed to becoming one of the world's most attractive places for investment and entrepreneurship. On the occasion of Lee's visit, South Korean companies and global technology giants have agreed to pursue semiconductor cooperation projects valued at a combined $950 billion. Pyeongchang, KBS World Radio News.
4: Due to sweltering heat following the end of the monsoon season, the government has upgraded its heat wave crisis advisory from caution to the highest level, serious. The Ministry of the Interior and Safety strengthened the advisory by two notches at 3 p.m. Monday. A serious advisory is issued when 40% of the nation's regions are expected to see their maximum heat index top 35 degrees Celsius for 3 days or more. Crisis advisories are issued in four categories, from weakest to strongest: interest, caution, alert, and serious. The Central Disaster and Safety Countermeasures Headquarters plans to step up measures to protect vulnerable populations from the sizzling weather, including homeless people, and inspect outdoor work sites and high-risk workplaces to find out whether heat wave safety measures are being properly observed. Prime Minister Han Dong-suk said on Monday that South Korea will honor every United Nations veteran with the highest respect, expand exchanges with their descendants, and pass the nation's friendship on to future generations. Han made the vow in an address to mark UN Forces Participation Day at a ceremony held at KBS Hall in Seoul. The Prime Minister quoted President Lee Jae-myung as saying that special sacrifices and dedication must be met with corresponding compensation and respect. Han noted that during the Korean War, more than 1.98 million young people from 22 countries, including the United States, rushed over to the Republic of Korea, which they knew little of, driven with the single determination to defend freedom and peace. The South Korean government said it is closely monitoring military cooperation between North Korea and Russia following Ukrainian President Volodymyr Zelensky's claim that Moscow has requested additional North Korean troop deployments. A foreign ministry official said on Monday that the government was keeping a close watch on developments related to military cooperation between Pyongyang and Moscow, but declined to comment on intelligence matters. However, the official reiterated Seoul's position that any military cooperation between Pyongyang and Moscow in violation of UN Security Council resolutions should be halted immediately. A government source said no signs of additional North Korean troops deployments had been detected so far. In a post on X Saturday, Zelensky claimed that Russia was seeking an additional 30,000 troops from North Korea and had been preparing facilities in the Voronezh region to receive them since last month. Kim Yo-jong, the influential sister of North Korean leader Kim Jong-un, has condemned a statement calling for the complete denuclearization of the Korean Peninsula, the outcome of a regional security forum led by Southeast Asian countries. In a statement carried by the state-run Korean Central News Agency on Monday, Kim Yo-jong denounced the message the ASEAN Regional Forum chairman issued Saturday after the annual foreign ministers' meeting in the Philippine capital, Manila, calling it pitiful and saying it disregarded the North's constitution. Kim Yo-jong said nuclear deterrence is the ultimate shield to ensure national sovereignty for the North, whose status as a responsible nuclear weapons state should be called final and irreversible. The leader's sister added that the regime's nuclear capabilities will be updated steadily without a moment's lull. The ASEAN Regional Forum statement expressed grave concern over the North's nuclear weapons and ballistic missile programs, saying they violate United Nations Security Council resolutions and call for global efforts to denuclearize the peninsula in a peaceful manner. The government has confirmed that July and August crude oil arrivals exceed 100% of last year's average, while secured September volumes stand above 90%. The Ministry of Trade, Industry and Resources held a meeting with the oil refining and shipping industries on Monday to check the supply and demand status of crude oil as tensions in the Middle East have escalated. The meeting was designed to assess the impact on South Korea's oil import channels and to check emergency supply and demand measures as risks to major maritime transport routes, including Saudi Arabia's major Red Sea oil export terminal, Yanbu Port, grow. The ministry said there is not much concern about supply and demand at the moment, but emphasized the need to prepare for a supply chain crisis amid growing risks for tankers transiting the Red Sea. The government and related industries have decided to operate a real-time situation sharing system, discuss bypass transportation routes such as the Suez Canal and the Suez Mediterranean Pipeline, and make all-out efforts to secure alternative oil supplies. And that's the news from KBS World Radio's News Center in Seoul. This has been Daniel Chan.
2: Join the enzyme evolution revolution today. This is Sandra Ting Lo with the lowdown on science. Enzymes are cellular machines that perform a wide variety of critical tasks for human health. What if we crank them up? Researchers have tried a technique called continuous evolution that uses millions of live cells to speed up evolution. But it's still too slow. So Christian Dierks and team from Scripps Research turned to bacteria, nature's fastest multipliers. This generated more experiments in less time. They also tweaked a molecular tool to introduce more mutations and even more opportunities for evolution. An enzyme was evolved to be 5,000 times more antibiotic resistance in 6 days. Now science can evolve enzymes for medicine or new functions faster than ever. Need for speed? Achieved.
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6: Darn it! My cat's spots make him blend in with the couch, and every time I sit down, I sit on him.
7: You know, Al, that's a great lead-in to today's topic. We all know that humans come in a variety of colors, but have you ever wondered why we don't have spots or stripes?
6: Let me think. Humans and animals get their skin color from melanin pigments, which can be either black or yellow. Together, these two pigments account for just about every color you might see on the skin of mammals. White, red, yellow, brown, and black, and every shade in between.
7: Right. The skin cells that produce melanin are known as melanocytes. In the embryos of mammals, the melanocytes originate from the same group of cells that produces the spinal cord and the brain. From there, these cells migrate through the developing skin towards the belly of the animal. If the melanocytes that produce dark pigments and light pigments migrate in streaks, you end up with stripes. The same goes for spots, but in this case, only random patches of certain pigments survive. In either case, the migration pattern is genetically determined.
6: I guess that makes sense. For certain species like zebras, stripes provided an evolutionary advantage because they worked as camouflage. Those animals with stripes were more likely to survive and to pass along the genes that produce stripes to their offspring.
7: Exactly. For humans, this apparently wasn't the case. However, it's likely that our overall skin color probably is a result of adaptation as well.
6: To keep us from blending into the furniture?
7: Now you're stretching.
6: This moment of science comes from Indiana University.
7: There are hundreds more moments of science on our website at amomentofscience.org, where you can also view videos and sign up for podcasts. I'm Don Glass.
6: And I'm Yael Cassander.
8: We overcome major difficulties just moving our bodies. The biggest problem is
9: there's just so much uncertainty in everything that you do. So there's, you know, noise in vision. Your muscles are noisy, so every time you make a movement, you're not going to make the same movement twice. Okay, so you're noisy, and then you also have the noisy environment around you. And so you have to somehow deal with the fact that, you know, you still have to somehow be able to make accurate movements despite living in this soup of noise.
8: We do this every day without falling on our face. Well, at least most of us do. But I want to focus on a very special class of people here. Athletes.
9: And athletes have to be able to account for these things in an optimal way.
8: So, how do athletes do this? They do it by learning.
9: Mm-hmm, exactly.
8: In a sense, athletes are some of the best learners because they have to perform better than everyone else in all of this noise. I'm Bishop Sand. This is SIFT. On the show, we'll describe how athletes learn how to move in a noisy world. To help me describe this, we have...
9: My name's Alaya Ahmed, and I'm an associate professor here at the University of Colorado Boulder, and I direct the neuromechanics lab. What I'm interested in is how the brain is controlling these movements that we take for granted on a day-to-day basis.
8: Let's begin. Whenever you learn how to move your body differently or react differently, you're going through some kind of motor learning. It turns out there are two aspects to it.
9: Mm-hmm. First is adaptation. You've been creating a movement, everything is going fine, and then there's a perturbation. So there's an error, something has changed, and then you gradually reduce that error in a systematic way.
8: For example, when Professor Ahmed was playing tennis
9: with my old racket,
8: she'd always hit the baseline.
9: Every time. Now you give me a new racket that's a little lighter, and all of a sudden now, for that same amount of force, I start to overshoot. Okay, so there's my perturbation. Now I have to adapt. And so I'm going to reduce the error systematically. So on the first shot, I'm going to overshoot by 10 centimeters. The next shot, I'm going to overshoot by a little less, a little less, a little less. So the error is always decreasing. It's always coming down in one direction.
8: This is the first type of motor learning.
9: Exactly. So there's a perturbation. You systematically reduce that error to come back to some original performance level.
8: To gradually reduce error, the brain uses models.
9: So the brain has forward models, presumably in the cerebellum, which allows people to kind of simulate, like an internal simulation of the movement.
8: When I try to envision these models, I come up with something like a computer program that's running on a computer. This is not a visual thing that's happening here. It's unconscious.
9: Right. So you can predict what's going to happen. So if I push on something with so much force, this is what's going to happen.
8: The predictive models are of your own body.
9: Right, so how heavy my arm is, and that changes over time from when you're a child to an adolescent to an adult, and how it's going to respond when my muscles generate a certain amount of force.
8: And these models are also rendering other objects.
9: That's the idea. Okay, so there's this predictive ability is critical for many of these beautiful movements that we make every day. Okay, so we make a prediction before we've ever picked up that coffee cup. We make a prediction for how heavy it's going to be. And that's because we've learned these models. We've adapted them over time. You have a prediction for how much the cup should lift off the table, and that's probably not going to happen. And you're probably going to be wrong. Okay, it's probably going to lift up a little less or a little more. There's going to be an error, okay? Yeah. So you're going to take that feedback and you're going to change your model of how heavy the object is, and that is going to change the command you use to pick it up the next time.
8: That means that every time you take a sip from your coffee cup, because the mass of that coffee cup differs every time you're sipping it, it's going to be slightly different. That means you're learning you're having some motor learning every time you pick up the cup then.
9: Well, presumably, you've been drinking coffee for the past 20 years or something for me. So you kind of know how much the weight is going to reduce every time you take a sip. You know how much your sip weighs, basically.
8: To illustrate how we use models and how athletes create their own models specific to their sport, let's take a look at a small study. In 2014, scientists showed people videos of basketball players shooting free throw shots.
9: So three groups. One was like novices.
8: Another group was expert players.
9: Then they had a group of expert watchers. I'm not really sure what that is, but apparently the expert watchers. And then they had a criteria
8: for that. You have to sit around. You have to watch at least 50 games this year. Then you're an expert watcher. And to have a very weird social life.
9: I can't remember. But like, maybe I would qualify. And they basically, they showed them clips of basketball free throws. And then they would stop the clip at a certain point in time and ask them, did it make it in, did it make it, or not, or are you not sure? And so the earliest time they stopped the clip, I think, you know, the balls still hadn't left their hands. And the latest time at which they stopped the clip, the ball had left their hands. So it was really a done deal. And what they found was the people that were expert players, were much better at predicting the free throw shots, whether they were going to go in or not. But what they also found was that they were able to predict it much better even before the ball had left their hands. So they could just tell from, like, the body motion right. of that individual whether it was going to make it in or not. So it's not just, you know, knowledge of projectile motion, right. which is basically what the novices were doing. They could not predict anything, really, up until the ball left the person's hand.
8: This shifts my idea of what it means to be an expert athlete. It's not about the strength of your muscles and performing a canned reaction over and over and over again, but rather it's learning and refining your models of how you work and the environment and other players to gain an edge. And that's what's surprising. Having better models allows you to perform better.
9: You're able to predict where that ball is going to be so that you can be there before the ball is actually there. So you don't have to wait. And the better your models are, the better you're able to anticipate and the earlier you're able to anticipate. These are not trivial.
10: Oh, beautiful ball. Messi, left foot, not going to stop that one.
11: Does it? The witching way, Lionel Messi. And he could find the needle in the haystack by his sense of smell. He's so fine-tuned into it.
8: So we've been talking about the first type of motor learning, where you revise models of yourself and of the world to make better predictions of how you'll interact with the world. But there is another type of motor learning. And this type of motor learning involves making better commands to the rest of your body.
9: You can think of it as precision.
8: Researchers also call it skill learning.
9: You don't know exactly what command is required. You still need to figure out how to control your arm to, you know, to hit the bullseye. That's learned by trial and error. So you kind of try this, that doesn't work. Try this, that doesn't work. Let me try this. And so through trial and error, basically, you can learn the skill better, which essentially means that you can do something better faster. So it's not just doing it better, it's also doing it faster.
8: But this isn't all. Not only do we improve our commands to be faster and more precise, but we improve our commands to be more energetically efficient.
9: Exactly. Everything we do is driven by a need to minimize energetic cost. In fact, when it comes to locomotion, a lot of locomotion research shows that, you know, the speed at which we walk, the step width at which we walk, the frequency with which we swing our legs, all of that corresponds to the minimum energy option.
8: Does that learning then kind of like, do we ever lose that memory? Is it a memory then? Or how does that work exactly?
9: Yes, I mean, you can call it a memory. And we do forget it with time. So if it's not accessed, it will be forgotten. And the rate at which it's forgotten, I think, depends on how much you're exposed to it. So in our computational models, there is actually a term called the forgetting factor. It's hard to extrapolate. You know, these are laboratory experiments. This is the first time you've been exposed to something. So we're really looking at very, very novel learning. So when all the activities that we're doing on a daily basis, I mean, we've been accessing them and performing them for years and years. And so whether they're going to be as susceptible to and unstable, I doubt it. I think they're going to hold on. But it's interesting to know that memory in its kind of most basic state is unstable.
8: Thanks to Professor Alaya Ahmed over at the University of Colorado Boulder. You can listen to more SIFT at siftpodcast.com, iTunes, Stitcher, or wherever you consume your podcasts. I'm Bishop Sand.
0: Thanks. 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
13: This is Scientific American's 60-Second Science. I'm Christopher Intagliata.

0: out in 1982. And now, it may not be that far from reality, because researchers at Harvard recently designed a material that, with a shot of electricity, can transform a glass window from transparent to opaque in less than a second. The team built the window by sandwiching glass between two sheets of a transparent, balloon-like rubber material, laced with silver nanowires. As is, the material is clear, but apply voltage and the nanowires are attracted to each other, ever so slightly across the glass, which deforms those rubbery sheets just enough to scatter light, causing the glass to cloud up. They describe the device in the journal Optics Letters. Study author Samuel Sheehan, a materials scientist, says this smart glass is cheaper than others and uses minimal power, much less, for example, than something like a curling iron. And since it's flexible and foldable, he says it could even be used for things like camouflage uniforms, to switch, for example, from green and brown to white and gray.
1: This would be very useful when the background landscape suddenly changes, such as during early snowfall.
0: Blade Runner was set in Los Angeles in 2019, meaning Sheehan and others still have about 3 years to turn one bit of science fiction into science fact. Thanks for the minute. For Scientific American's 60 Second Science, I'm Christopher Intagliata.
2: From the Encyclopedia of Life, I'm Ari Daniel Shapiro, and this is One Species at a Time. Here's a story about one sort of relationship that a person can have with an animal and how that relationship can change. First, the person.
3: My name is Francis Rouchet. I'm living at the foot of the Alps.
2: Those are the Alps in the southeast of France, and it's those mountains that you see from Rouchet's front lawn, soaring above a legion of rolling hills and shorter peaks. They form a smaller mountain range called Chartreuse, and it's breathtaking. Francis Rouchet is 79 and a retired surgeon. I talked to him because of his hobby, which brings us to the animal in this story, something called a chamois, scientific name Rupacabra rupacabra.
3: It's between a goat and an antelope.
2: Chamois live, and I should say that the plural of chamois is also chamois. Chamois live amidst the mountains. They can have brownish golden fur, a light face with a dark stripe running from each eye to their nose, and two short curved horns. The first time Rouchet saw a chamois, he was 16. Just Rouchet, the chamois, and a rifle. Rouchet's hobby? Hunting. For fun and for meat. He learned the most humane way to hunt was to aim for the chamois' heart.
3: Immediately, no blood comes to the heart and no blood to the brain. He has no pain. It taught me to shoot very, very accurately.
2: For Rouchet, there was something.
4: At the tone, we've reached the top of the hour. WIZULP Newark Radio Newark News.
5: From Feature Story News in Washington, I'm Nick Harper. Iran has rejected two demands it calls extreme during talks with the United States in Islamabad, telling American negotiators to leave the table. The collapse in diplomacy comes as the head of U.S. Central Command has repeatedly recommended halting bombing against the Strait of Hormuz, saying there's no viable military targets remaining. A mutual halt in strikes between Washington and Tehran is now on its third day. Ever since Kate Fisher reports from Washington.
6: Mike Waltz, the only member of the senior team to appear to talk about this over the weekend on the news channels here. He's the U.S. ambassador to the United Nations. On the one hand, saying that the U.S. is ready at any time to resume major combat operations, and at the same time, complaining that the Trump administration inherited low levels of ammunition from the Biden administration. So also a tacit acknowledgement that there is perhaps an issue with munitions supplies.
5: French President Emmanuel Macron has travelled to the Gironde region to meet with emergency workers who are battling wildfires. The blazes have so far burned more than 42,000 hectares and forced some 220,000 people from their homes. Fire authorities are warning that the fires could take months to extinguish, and the fires are getting closer to the towns of Bordeaux, where evacuation orders have been issued. Ever since William Denslow reports from the nearby town of Mios.
7: We're here in Mios, which is just west of Bordeaux in the Gironde region, where an

0: Evacuation order was issued on Sunday. Now, police are blocking roads and really trying to navigate people away from these blazes. Here in this town, there are wildfires to the north and to the south, around equal distance from each other. So a real priority for authorities is how to get civilians to safety, to try and mitigate these fires that are moving at pace and moving in unpredictable directions.
1: The Sudanese army has recaptured the city of Baraa after heavy fighting with the rapid support forces. The military says that it's destroyed dozens of RSF vehicles during the operation, which it says has opened a vital supply corridor and reduced the threat to the capital, Khartoum. FSN's Naban Mardin reports from Khartoum.
2: People are right now celebrating in different places in Sudan, saying this victory, of course, has a lot of meanings. First of all, it will limit the control of the RSF militia in North Kordofan and in Kordofan state, states generally, and Kordofan region. And also, it will open the door towards another operations targeting Darfur region.
1: That's Feature Story News. Nick Harper reporting.
3: With FSN Spotlight, I'm Simon Marks. Today, is it possible that the United States is not capable of negotiating peace with Iran and that instead other interlocutors, including European leaders, must now take a lead role? The weekend saw President Trump step back from his threat to expand the conflict, with reports suggesting the Pentagon now recognizes its munitions stockpiles have already been badly depleted. Analyst Jasmine El-Gamal, who was a Pentagon advisor during the Obama administration, says Tehran knows the president does not have the political support to commit more force to the conflict.
4: Trump can go on X, he can go on Truth Social, he can say we're going to destroy civilization, he can say all the things he says, but the Iranians know that that is an empty bluff, and that is really dangerous when it comes to diplomacy. I think the real opportunity here lies not in the U.S. and Iran finding a way to trust each other, but it's about the role of the mediators and other countries that can come in and try to bridge that gap. And that's why I thought it was really welcome and interesting, and I hope this does happen, that the UK under this new government is now saying with France and the US, you know, let's sit down and try to work out diplomatically an international mechanism to try to figure out where we're going here.
3: And Britain's new defence minister has said that talks about the way forward could begin soon. With FSN Spotlight, I'm Simon Marks.
1: And the main news again, Iran has rejected two demands that it calls extreme during talks with the United States in Islamabad, telling American negotiators to leave the table. The French president has travelled to the Gironde region to meet emergency workers who are battling deadly wildfires that are leading to the evacuations of hundreds of thousands of people. And the Sudanese army has recaptured the city of Baraa. It says it'll help to reduce the threat to the capital, Khartoum. That's Feature Story News. Nick Harper reporting.
5: This is Bird Note. Bearded vultures have lived alongside humans for thousands of years. Though they're mostly found in Asia and Africa today, the vultures' ancient nests in Europe are like time capsules of a bygone era. Bearded vultures are large raptors with a 7 to 9 foot wingspan. They subsist almost entirely on bones and marrow. They raise their young in cliffside caves that are reused over generations. These dark, cool alcoves accumulate nesting material and food scraps. And while bearded vultures have vanished across much of Europe, their nests remain, like tiny, temperature-controlled museums. Researchers carefully cataloged the contents of 12 historical nests in southern Spain, where the birds haven't been seen in nearly a century. They found thousands of bones, dozens of eggshells, as well as hundreds of human artifacts. The hoard included fabric scraps, part of a slingshot, and a crossbow bolt. One nest even preserved a sandal made from woven grass cord that dates back to the 13th century. The researchers say these nests offer an unexpected glimpse of what life was once like for the people and wildlife that once thrived in this region. For Bird Note, I'm Ariana Rimmel.
6: Exploring science in the sea.
4: It turns out that you don't really need the internet for a song to go viral. It happens every year with humpback whales. A new song starts off the coast of Australia, and within a year, it's raced across much of the Pacific Ocean, transmitted from whale to whale. Humpbacks are some of the most vocal creatures on the planet. Since the 1960s, marine biologists have recorded the songs of hundreds of them, and they all seem to come from males. The songs follow the same type of structure as human songs, a series of notes grouped together into phrases, which repeat several times to form a theme. Individual songs usually go on for several minutes, and a single whale can sing for hours at a time. The singing is most common during the breeding season, so it's possible that the songs are attempts to attract females or warn off other males. But some research suggests it could also be a type of male bonding. Two singers often hang out together for a while before heading their separate ways. And research also shows that singers often accompany a female and calf, perhaps as a sort of protection, or perhaps to curry favor for the next breeding season. All the males in a group sing the same song, but the song changes from year to year. And in an amazing bit of social interaction, the songs are passed from group to group. In a year, they cross thousands of miles, amazing tweets, without the help of the internet. Science in the Sea, a production of the University of Texas Marine Science Institute, is on the web at scienceandthesea.org. I'm Holly
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7: From PRX, the Public Radio Exchange, this is How Sound. I'm Rob Rosenthal, host of How Sound, the backstory to great radio storytelling. Today, a really simple program. I'm just going to play a stellar piece of radio. 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The Third Coast International Audio Festival is sort of like the Sundance Film Festival, only for radio and audio. The best producers in the world descend on Chicago for lots of listening, presentations on craft, awards for top-notch work. It's 3 days of ear candy. Unfortunately, Third Coast happens every other year on the even year. So next year, 2012, is a Third Coast year. Save it for now. But don't lament. On the off years, Third Coast still presents a filmless festival. It's a full day, and I mean a full day of audio storytelling capped off by an awards ceremony. And as always, it's in Chicago. This year, it's Sunday, October 23rd, and tickets are still available. I combed through the list of stories Third Coast is featuring at the Filmless Festival, and I stumbled across this one. It's by Canadian producer Karma Jolly, and it's called Seizures Lament.

0: Well, the thing is, just over a year ago, I started having seizures. And it has been diagnosed as epilepsy. But up until just very recently, they've always been when I was at home alone, because I live alone, or they've been out in public, when I was alone out in public, like on the bus or the subway or in the middle of the road. So I've really never been able to ask anyone what happens to me when I have a seizure. And so I have no idea how it happens. I'm completely gone. The first time I heard about the sound was only a few weeks ago when I had started having them here at work. And so finally, there's people I can ask, people who I know who've seen them happen, and I can say, okay, so what does it look like and what do I sound like? And I had a really big one in my colleague Steve Wadham's office just a few weeks ago. And I wanted to know what it was like, but I was a little afraid to know. So being a radio producer, I actually asked him and my colleague Michelle, who also witnessed it, to go into a studio and record what they remembered, and I was going to listen to it later at my own speed.
1: There was this complete change, and I've never seen anything like it. The eyes first began to lose focus and just staring at me like this without seeing me was weird. And her eyeballs started moving around a bit, and then the big shock was the noise. I that really shook me. It was like a monster coming out of a body, and it was like coming out at me like a dragon.

0: Well, you know what was surprising to me at first was how loud the sound is, because my coworkers, the ones that I work with every day, Steve is just someone I speak to on occasion. The people that I work with every day, they were at work down a hallway, like about 50 meters away, and they could hear the noise.
1: I had headphones on and I heard it.
2: Editing.
1: So we all were sitting at our desks and I heard it, and then I saw Dan and Nora leap out of their chairs. Like, it was just a natural, they knew what it was immediately. And then I threw my headphones down and, you know what I mean? And we all sort of were like, that's her, where is she? We ran to the room where she usually goes and she's not there. I ran to a different place. We were looking everywhere. We ran down the hallway and sure enough, she was in your office.
0: So Michelle, Dan and Nora arrived, and they've seen a few of these seizures, so they knew what to do. They knew to get me down on my side, take off my glasses, make sure that I wasn't going to bump my head on anything or hit anything else, and then just let the seizure take its course.

0: But the sound was something that was very disturbing. Steve was still talking about it days after it had happened.
1: She sounded demonic.
2: Well, yeah, sure.
1: To me, that's
2: yes.
1: what was the scariest thing for me, frankly.
2: Yeah.
1: That deep sound
2: yeah.
1: that came out of it. Felt like a demon. It really
2: yeah.
1: did, actually.
2: Yeah.
1: I can't be any other way. I'm not trying to be.
2: Well, didn't they think that, like, in back in the day when they didn't know what seizures were, right? They were considered possessed by the devil.
1: I guess so. I mean,
2: yeah.
1: I can understand why. It there was something deep and powerful and visceral which didn't belong to karma. To me, anyway, coming out and making this terrifying noise.
2: Yeah.

0: That was, okay, to be perfectly honest, it hurt to hear that. But you know what? I decided that it was time for me to actually find out. You know, it's been more than a year that I've been having these things, to actually go online and find out what they look like and what they sound like.
1: She emailed me a link and said, just to me, and said, could you watch this and tell me if this is what I look like? And I really didn't want to watch it. Like, I really didn't. Mm-hmm. But I did. And then I wrote her back and I said, well, you do look like that, yeah.
2: Did the YouTube video make that noise?
1: Mm-hmm.
2: Really?
1: Yeah.
0: Yeah, so this is the sound that I found.
3: It makes all kinds of other designs.
4: Aren't you guys going to be coming in?

0: where does that come from? Like, what is that? And it was really, it's really scary even now to still hear it.
1: It doesn't look like karma. Like, it's very strange.
0: I'm checked out, and here's my body making these noises.
2: She started salivating and frothing a bit at the mouth.
0: You know, I also watched the videos and saw how the hands freeze up, how the head shakes, like the whole body's flopping around.
2: At least she was on her side.
1: She was on her side.
2: And she was...
1: just against the door frame there, I was so worried that it was going to bang her head.
0: I mean, I've woken up in the middle of my living room with my glasses flung across the room. I've come to in my bathroom with all my front teeth chipped.
1: And I said, do you think you want to sit up? And she said, what? What is that? What is sit?
0: And up until now, I've really been in denial about that and how serious this is. And the doctors have been telling me, this is life-threatening, this is dangerous, you could fall and hit your head a certain way and, you know, it would be over.
1: In that split second, I just thought, oh my God, like, oh my God.
2: Have we lost her completely?
1: Is she broken? What if this is fries her brain for good?
0: But I actually, I'm taking their words a little more seriously now.

0: The name of that story is Seizure's Lament. It was produced by Karma Jolly, and it's one of a couple of dozen stories featured at this year's Filmless Festival in Chicago. So don't forget, the festival is run by the Third Coast International Audio Festival, and it takes place October 23rd. I put links for the festival and ticket info up at the blog, howsound.org. 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It's produced by PRX, the Public Radio Exchange. 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A youth-produced story, work by Joe Richman of Radio Diaries. The distinctive and distinguished Sean Cole. Hillary Frank's podcast about being a new mom. 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I'm Rob Rosenthal. 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
2: Random entry. The key to getting attention. A guaranteed cure for writer's block. The Monday Morning Memo for January 24th, 2011. In an over-communicated society, predictability is the enemy of effective writing. A recent Yankelevich study tells us that Americans are confronted by more than 5,000 selling messages per day. Radio and television and magazines and newspapers and billboards floating on an ocean of store signage, posters, point-of-purchase displays, and product packaging. Each one hoping to gain our eyes, ears, and attention. No wonder we've become so adept at filtering ads from our consciousness. Those time-consuming piranhas are out to eat us alive. And they do it so painfully predictably. I'm troubled when writers tell me they want to learn to think outside the box. I always want to ask, why do you climb into the box to begin with? Predictable ads are spawned when you sit inside the box and begin asking predictable questions.
3: What makes us different or better than our competitors? What makes us special?
2: Having focused your approach inward on yourself instead of outward on your customers, your thoughts will accelerate in an ever-tightening spiral as you circle the drain. Predictable opening statements are born inside the box. I have a love-hate relationship with a certain bit of stagecraft I use when speaking publicly. The bit is always a crowd-pleaser. That's the part I love. But most of the audience misses the point. That's the part I hate. They gasp and laugh and clap, and I say to them, "This looks like a magic trick, I know, but it's really very easy. You can do it, I promise. Just give it a try." But they never believe me. The stagecraft begins when I ask everyone in the room to write a statement that would catch the ear of any person who overheard it. "The statement doesn't have to make sense," I say. "It just needs to be larger than life, evocative, difficult to ignore. The kind of statement that would make a passing stranger turn and say,
4: 'Huh?'"
2: I then ask 6 volunteers to bring their statements onto the stage. "I'm now going to craft real ads for real businesses using the statements written on those papers as the opening lines for the ads. Do we have any business owners in the room?" 6 business owners take the stage. I randomly pair them up with colorful statement holders. I have no idea what businesses are on stage or what statements are written on those papers. I owe Tom Robbins, not to be confused with Tony, for this little bit of stagecraft. In a magazine interview that accompanied the release of his novel, Fierce Invalids Home from Hot Climates, Tom said,
5: "Everything in the universe is connected, of course. It's a matter of using imagination to discover the links and language to expand and enliven them."
2: Business owner number 1, tell me about your business.
6: "I have a plumbing company."
2: "Name a profit center you'd like to improve."
6: "I'd like to get more calls for our 24-hour emergency service."
2: Crazy person number 1, what did you write on your paper?
7: "I came home and the dog was bald."
2: The room roars with laughter as I walk to the front of the stage and balance there, my toes hanging over the edge, as 2,000 people hold their breath. "I came home and the dog was bald." I haven't been that surprised since I woke up at 2 a.m. to pee and stepped out of bed into an inch of water. Thank God Martindale Plumbing never goes to sleep. At 2 a.m., they were just sitting there, hoping someone would call. They fixed the problem while I made coffee. Great guys. Thank God for Martindale Plumbing, 24 hours a day. But I still got no idea what to do with a bald dog.
1: That would be a television or radio script. Here's what it would look like as an email. Subject:
2: I came home and the dog was bald.
1: Likewise, everyone who saw that headline in a magazine ad, a flyer, or brochure would pick it up and read it. The other 4,999 messages today, be damned.
2: The whole exchange between me and the business owner smelled like a setup, right? If you were in that audience, you'd probably suspect I had planted those people in the crowd. Like I said, I've got a love-hate relationship with this particular bit of stagecraft, along with the fact that no one believes they can do it. Half of them don't believe I can do it either. But not only can I do it, you can too.
5: Everything in the universe is connected, of course. It's a matter of using imagination to discover the links and language to expand and enliven them.
1: The keys to chaotic ad writing are: 1.
2: Randomly force upon yourself a colorful opening statement before you know what you're going to write about.
1: 2.
2: Look for the defining characteristics of that statement.
7: I came home and the dog was bald.
2: Surprise.
4: I really need a fart.
2: Embarrassment.
1: Her funeral was a day late because the cement vault for her coffin didn't arrive. A.
2: Death.
1: B.
2: Loss and mourning.
1: C.
2: Dark, claustrophobic enclosure. By the way, those are three actual statements I was given in a single city.
1: 3.
2: Interview the owner of the business. Learn what they most want to sell. Use the defining characteristic of your opening statement as the angle of approach into your body copy.
7: The dog was bald.
2: Surprise.
7: Stepped out of bed into an inch of water.
2: Surprise. The business to which I needed to connect the fart line was a 156-year-old historic wedding chapel. No problem. I just placed that thought into the mind of the groom as he stood at the altar with his bride. His moment of relief comes when the organist begins blasting the traditional wedding exit music. The business to which I had to connect the coffin line was
8: Florida's Space Coast, 30 miles of pristine beaches and Kennedy Space Center with an IMAX theater inside.
2: The goal is tourism. Convince people to vacation there. Go ahead. Give it a shot. Roy H. Williams. Now that we've cured writer's block, Indiana Beagle wants us to work on an elixir that will grow hair. I told him to buy a hat.
9: So people ask me all the time, you know, we've been doing this show for over 25 years. People ask me occasionally if we'll ever run out of questions, and I say, what, are you kidding? No way. Because, I mean, we've been talking about birds and sounds for about 25 years, and yet there is new information about how birds use sound, and I'm particularly struck by the blue jay story that you brought in today.
10: Yeah, it's fun having so many scientists running around the world.
9: There's never
10: nosy scientists finding these
9: never
10: amazing
9: a dull
10: things.
9: Moment.
10: Yeah. So, yeah, this was a neat one. It was in the journal Science in 2012. It came out, and it was studying a certain kind of jay that lives in Europe and Asia, Eurasian jays. And they like to eat nuts, and they hide their nuts for later. When they find a whole lot of them, they store them. But they watch each other when they're hiding them, and they try to steal each other's nuts. So that was well known that they watch each other, uh-huh. And they know they're being watched, and so they're sort of careful and suspicious. But this latest study was suggesting that they also listen to each other when they're hiding this stuff. If they can't see them so well, they get more clues as to where the food is by what it sounds like when one of them's burying the stuff. So they documented this by putting out these are captive jays, I suppose, and they put out little trays that they could hide the nuts in. Mm-hmm. And one tray had sand and one had gravel that sort of made a gritty, grinding sound when they would try to put the nut inside.
9: Noisier,
10: it.
9: Yeah.
10: So it's noisier. And it turned out if they had other jays around in the enclosure, They avoided the gravel tray and only tried to hide their nuts in the sand if it was a situation where other birds could hear them but not see them. So they, you could say they knew that spying jays would hear which tray they put the stuff in.
9: So they were extra stealthy and
10: yes,
9: quiet.
10: Yes, extra stealthy when they put it in there. But if there were no other birds around, they used them both equally. So that sort of showed.
9: Okay.
10: It wasn't just because it's easier to hide it in the sand.
9: That's funny.
10: And they also kind of showed the other side of the story. If a jay, they wanted to know, how do you know if a jay is listening
9: to
10: hear?
9: Kind
10: and,
9: of,
10: they
9: right.
10: said, yeah, they stop making as much noise. They don't vocalize as much when they're listening in to see what their rivals are
9: doing.
10: So
9: they're just as sneaky on the one end as on the other.
10: Mm.
9: That's fun. And then there's the wren story.
10: Yeah,
9: wrens singing little lullabies to their nestlings.
10: That is really neat. It's there's this long series of research that's been going on with this one kind of wren called a fairy wren, and it's tied in with another kind of bird, the cuckoos that come in. The female will lay her egg in the nest of a fairy wren and then fly off, and when the egg hatches, the fairy wren raises it with its chicks, and the cuckoo's bigger than the fairy wrens, and so they chuck those babies out, and they call it parasitism of the nest.
9: Mm-hmm.
10: So there's this long ongoing story about it's sort of an arms race where the wrens have little adaptations to detect and reject the cuckoo, and then the cuckoo has little adaptations that's helped them resist that. So
9: mm-hmm.
10: this is the latest wrinkle that I was able to find also in the Journal of Science. And it turns out this kind of wren, the mother, sings a special, you could say, a lullaby, I guess, to her eggs.
9: Oh, before they even hatch.
10: Before they even hatch, but the embryos are in there. They can hear her. So she sings, they call it an incubation song that's distinctive, and it's got a little password embedded in it that's
9: uh-huh.
10: unique to their family. So when the babies come out, they use some of that sound in their calls.
9: So she can identify them in the nest.
10: Because they're distinct. They say, it's like she comes with the worm, let's say, or the bug
9: uh-huh.
10: says, what's the magic word? They respond the right way, you could say. And she also sings this to her mate, so the mate recognizes it, so the mate also treats the babies better. Meanwhile, if there is a cuckoo in there for some reason, the cuckoo doesn't learn that song as well as the wrens do, and so it doesn't get as much food, and that's the end of the story for the little cuckoo.
9: So that's the latest stage in the wren cuckoo arms race. Thanks very much, Dr. Kurt Steger of Paul Smith College. I'm Martha Foley at St. Lawrence University.
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13: This is DW News, our top stories. Firefighters continue to battle wildfires in southwest France and central Spain, trying to take advantage of more favourable weather conditions ahead of a forecast heat wave. More than 300,000 residents and tourists have been evacuated across the two countries. One blaze, around 15 kilometres outside Bordeaux, has burned an area four times the size of Paris. Officials in both countries say the wildfires are among the biggest ever recorded. German Chancellor Friedrich Merz has vowed to respond with prudence and determination to Saturday's vehicle and machete attack on Berlin Pride. Officials have been criticised for failing to prevent the attack. The perpetrator was known to authorities and has previously tried to join so-called Islamic State. One person was killed and at least 29 were injured in the incident, some seriously. The UK's new Prime Minister Andy Burnham met with Ukrainian President Volodymyr Zelensky at a naval base in the southern city of Portsmouth on Monday. The two leaders discussed joint drone projects and missile defences to counter Russian attacks. Zelensky's visit was the first by a foreign leader since Burnham took office a week ago.
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14: Welcome back, everybody. 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Archaeologists are scratching their heads over a medieval dolphin burial on a little monastery island in the English Channel. A study of the urban design of Teotihuacan in Mexico shows its uniqueness in the ancient world. A Viking boat burial has come to light in Norway. And a geologist proposes that the ancient Greeks deliberately built temples over earthquake fault lines. The audio news team would like to thank our friends for helping us continue the show without a break for 16 years. 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We can use all the help we can get. And now here's Laura Pettigrew with the audio news from Archaeologica. We hope you find this to be a valuable part of your day.
15: Welcome to the audio news from Archaeologica. I'm Laura Pettigrew, and these are the headlines in archaeological and historical news from September 16th to September 23rd, 2017. We start our week in the Channel Islands off the coast of France, where archaeologists have unearthed the remains of a porpoise that mystifyingly appears carefully buried in its own medieval grave in a religious retreat. The team believes that the marine animal found on the island of Chapelle d'Homou, off the west coast of Guernsey, was buried in the 14th century. As reported in The Guardian, the carefully cut plot looked like a grave, and the excavators expected to find human remains, so they were surprised when they unearthed the skull and other body parts of a porpoise. Why the porpoise was buried so carefully on the island, which is thought to have been used by monks seeking solitude, is a mystery. Porpoises were eaten in medieval times, but it would have been easier to dispose of the remains in the sea, which is only 30 feet away. According to Philip de Jersey, an archaeologist for the States of Guernsey, taking the trouble to bury the dolphin is unlikely if it was simply eaten or killed for the blubber. It is possible that a monk hid the body of the porpoise because he was not supposed to have it, or that a group of monks placed the body in the hole in salt to preserve it, and then for some reason they did not come back to it. Another intriguing hypothesis is that the animal had some sort of religious significance to the people who used the island. The dolphin has a strong significance in Christianity, but de Jersey has not come across anything like this before in his 35-year career. It's the kind of mysterious act that is more familiar from Iron Age sites, when people had hugely different cultures.

0: culture and belief systems. But clearly, in medieval times also, some actions taken cannot be understood today. As well as the porpoise remains, shards of 14th century pottery, a prehistoric stone tool, and what is believed to be the remains of the walls of the monk's retreat have been found. The dolphin remains have been sent off for a marine biologist to study. New research on the early Mexican city of Teotihuacan suggests that its planning was unique in the ancient world. Occupied from AD 100 to 650, the capital city of the Teotihuacanos predated the Inca and Aztecs. Their city-state, Teotihuacan, was one of the largest in the world at its time, home to about 100,000 inhabitants. According to Michael Smith of Arizona State University, the Teotihuacanos were unlike all other ancient cultures in Mesoamerica, who tended to build all cities around a central area with temples, a royal palace, a ball court, and a plaza, and the surrounding residential areas more haphazardly arranged. Teotihuacan threw out this idea. Writing in the journal Open Archaeology, Smith describes how the designers of Teotihuacan used a new and radical set of planning concepts. As reported by the International Business Times, Smith used a map produced by the Teotihuacan Mapping Project to conduct a comparative analysis of the city with earlier and later Mesoamerican urban centers. This proves, for the first time, the uniqueness of the city. The residential areas at Teotihuacan were much more systematically planned. It was also the first city in the world to invent the apartment complex. In previous times and in other parts of the world, more households had their own individual entrances, rather than the more efficient layout of sharing one entrance to many different homes, as seen at Teotihuacan. Previous studies at Teotihuacan have found that the apartments themselves were often whitewashed with plaster and painted with murals. The wealthy decorated their roofs with ceramic or stone ornaments. This is much unlike apartments in ancient Rome, which were cramped and largely unadorned and designed for the poor. Careful organization on the level of individual households was necessary because Teotihuacan was much larger than any city before it. As a whole, the city was laid out on a grid system, making it much more navigable than many other early Mesoamerican cities. Teotihuacan was one of the two most populous cities in classic period Mesoamerica, with the Maya city of Caracol possibly having an equivalent number of residents. A millennium after the fall of Teotihuacan, the Aztec capital, Tenochtitlan, grew to be more than twice the size of Teotihuacan, and borrowed much of its design principles. But until its collapse in the 6th century AD, the size and density of Teotihuacan were anomalous in central Mexican and perhaps all of Mesoamerica. Archaeologists excavating a market square in Trondheim, Norway, have discovered the remains of a boat grave and possible human remains dating to around the time the Vikings started exploring and raiding lands across Europe. The boat measures approximately 4 meters long, or nearly 15 feet, and was buried in the ground in a roughly north-south direction, according to archaeologists from the Norwegian Institute for Cultural Heritage. The significance of the north-south orientation is unknown. According to archaeologist Ian Reed, even though the wood from the boat was not intact, the archaeologists found nails and lumps of rust that allowed them to confirm that the buried object was in fact a boat. They also found two long bones in the boat. Since the bones were not well preserved, the scientists will run DNA tests to confirm whether the remains are human. If they are, the tests may reveal more information about the person who was buried there. As reported by LiveScience.com, a piece of bronze and an item that may be the remains of burial goods were found beside one of the bones, as well as a spoon fragment and part of a key that would have opened a chest. The boat likely dates to sometime between 600 and 900 AD, the period when the Vikings started raiding other lands as well as colonizing their shores. They explored and colonized Iceland and Greenland and founded a short-lived settlement in Newfoundland. Ships were a Viking's most prized possession, and if a high-born Viking did not die at sea, he would be buried in a ship on land. The vessels used were real ships rather than models, and corpses often were laid to rest with a mixture of weapons, pottery, and drinking horns. Ship burials had important religious meaning for the Norse people, and cremation was a key part of the holy ceremony. The municipality of Trondheim and the Norwegian Directorate for Cultural Heritage financed the archaeological investigations that revealed the boat burial. In our final story, new research suggests that many Greek sacred sites were built on purpose on fissures created by earthquakes throughout the Eastern Mediterranean. Archaeologists and other scientists long have known that intoxicating gases emanating from water flowing from deep within the earth likely produced the visions of the Oracle of Delphi at Mount Parnassus. From within her temple, built over a chasm in the earth, the oracle's prophecies gave guidance to the ancient Greeks from around 800 BC through the 4th century AD. According to Ian Stewart, professor of geoscience communication and director of the Sustainable Earth Institute at the University of Plymouth in Britain, the building of temples and cities close to hot springs created by earthquakes was more systematic than previously has been thought. In a study published recently in the Proceedings of the Geologists Association, Stewart showed how temples and other structures at Mycenae, Ephesus, Cnidus, and Hierapolis were like Delphi, built and rebuilt over earthquake faults. In Cnidus, in what is now southwestern coastal Turkey, for example, locals erected a temple over a fault and rebuilt it in the same place even after earthquakes wrecked it. The pattern repeats in other cities, because the Greeks viewed the underworld as a destination for the soul after death and a source of mystical power and knowledge. This is quite different from our modern culture that looks up to the stars instead of downward into the earth. But at another oracle, at the Heraion of Parakora, earthquakes could have caused its abandonment in 300 BC by cutting off the hot springs where it was built. As reported by the website Seeker.com, both historical and geological records show that earthquakes were frequent at the height of ancient Greek civilization. But according to Stewart, the ancient Greeks viewed earthquakes less as natural disasters and more as mystical occurrences, or communications from the gods. According to Stewart, it's important for scholars to set aside the modern view of earthquakes simply as a danger. In ancient times, they would have seen them differently. In the course of 30 seconds, the ground would open up, the gods would speak, and then everything would go back to normal. Stewart added that archaeologists might also look at sacred sites in South America, the Middle East, and Asia to see whether earthquake fault lines played a role in their construction. However, Stewart noted that as he is a geologist, not an archaeologist, he hopes more work will be done to fully explore his thesis. That wraps up the news for this week. For more stories and daily news updates, visit Archaeologica on the World Wide Web at archaeologica.org, where all the news is history. I'm Laura Pettigrew, and I'll see you next week.
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2: Two strums were all it took to make music history. Ear on the soundbeat. An electric pulse hits the listener's ears twice. Few people at the time had heard the sound recorded. The year was 1938, and when trombonist and guitarist Eddie Durham recorded his arrangement of Moton Swing with the Kansas City Five, it was one of the first jazz recordings made with the electric guitar. But that wasn't the end of Durham's progressive ways. He also organized one of the first all-female orchestras. And he invented the non-pressure technique, a way of playing the trombone without too much pressure on the lips, as to not leave behind a mark after playing.

0: 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I'm Brett Barry.
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7: Today, Bulbous Boughs. The University of Houston's College of Engineering presents this series about the machines that make our civilization run and the people whose ingenuity created them. Imagine a boat. Now, picture its hull. Powerboats are squarish in back, but the bow is designed like a knife, moving water around and under the boat. We don't find this design on most ships. Fully laden ships look as we might expect, bows slicing through the water. But hidden beneath the surface is a large protrusion, jutting forward like a giant clown's nose. You can see these outthrusts in quiet water or when a ship is riding high above its waterline. The bulbous bow traces its modern roots to David Taylor, chief constructor for the Navy during the First World War. Taylor noticed something about ships fitted with ram bows. Ram bows are designed to do just what the name suggests, ram other ships. Taylor observed that ships with ram bows weren't nearly as sluggish as designers predicted. Further study led to the launching of the bulbous-bowed battleship Delaware in 1909. But it took another 2 decades before the bulbous bow really made a splash. It came with the launch of the German passenger liner Bremen. The Bremen was the most technically sophisticated and fastest ship of her day. Designers took notice. 6 years later, the French liner Normandy, also with a bulbous bow, managed to reach an astonishing cruising speed of over 30 knots. Her rival, the British Queen Mary, achieved this same feat without a bulbous bow, but it had a much larger engine. Still, bulbous bows wouldn't be fully embraced for many more decades. After all, how could an odd appendage help a ship move faster with less fuel? Naval architects had to rely on informed opinion since mathematical descriptions weren't fully developed at the time. Even as the mathematics matured, it still had to be validated. Before computers, that meant experimentation, building and testing physical models, large and small. The arrival of computers opened the door for computational testing. Today, virtually every large ocean-going ship is designed with a bulbous bow, leading to fuel savings of about 15%. When a ship with a bulbous bow is moving forward, water flows over the bulb and creates a trough behind it. This trough reduces the wave generated by the edge of the bow. A smaller wave means less energy lost to the water. Bulbous bows are designed to work optimally at a ship's normal cruising speed. At lower speeds, they have little effect. They also don't do much for smaller vessels. Boats under about 50 feet won't realize any fuel savings. The book isn't closed on bulbous bows. Ever new shapes are being designed and tested. Who knows what the future of maritime engineering holds? I'm Andy Boyd at the University of Houston, where we're interested in the way inventive minds work.
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9: This is the Business Review from KWBU and Baylor University's Handcammer School of Business. I'm CJ Jackson. Recently, Dr. Maurizio Moreira, who's the head of research for the integration and trade sector of the Inter-American Development Bank, spoke at Baylor's Global Business Forum, which explored China and the world economy. China and Latin American countries can improve their trade relationship, said Moreira. Right now, Latin America is providing China with the natural resources China lacks. He said, quote, "Mostly the exports come out of Chile and Brazil, which account for 76% of Latin America's exports to China," unquote. Meanwhile, China takes only 3.5% of the country's exports and has a low per capita consumption of soy, beef, poultry, and pork. So, according to Moreira, there's room for growth. He said that investments from Latin companies also need to grow. In 2005, Latin America invested $2 billion in China, with most of that from Brazil. China's labor force of 109 million workers in manufacturing in 2006 makes for intense competition, compared with 14 million in the United States and 9 million in Brazil. Even though wages in China are increasing, they're still much less than wages in Mexico and Brazil. This isn't a problem as long as productivity in China remains lower than Brazil's, but that advantage is disappearing, he said. The best opportunities for increased Latin America-China trade are in natural resources, and the challenges are in market accessibility. Agriculture exports from Latin America faced tariffs of 17.4% in 2005. Other government intervention includes quotas, import licensing, and unduly stringent sanitary requirements, Moreira said. Quote, "This requires a strong negotiating stance. In manufacturing, we need higher productivity from Latin America, an upgrade in products, and better use of low-wage areas in Brazil in the northeast and Mexico in the south," unquote. This is the Business Review from KWBU and Baylor University's Handcammer School of Business. 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I'm CJ Jackson. 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
8: Today is July 27th on Tidbits in Time, a bracing day. Stay with me to hear about the Charter of the Bank of England. We'll talk about a fighter jet expected to be in production for 50 years, a line that's both imaginary and very real, and a figure skater who captivated the world and popularized the sport. All that plus, it's time to rise and shine, everybody, this morning especially. Tidbits in Time is next, so stick around. July 27, 1694, the Bank of England was chartered. It was the precursor to the modern central banks of almost every country in the world. Creating faux economies of worthless currency backed by nothing but thin air, a dollar is only worth a dollar because everyone agrees it is. When a government needs more money, it simply prints more. Currently, Andorra, Cuba, Liechtenstein, Monaco, and North Korea are the only exceptions to the central banking model. July 27, 1972 saw the first flight of the McDonnell Douglas F-15 Eagle, an American fourth-generation twin-engine all-weather fighter jet. The F-15 boasts 104 kills with zero losses in aerial combat. Commissioned in 1967, the stated performance characteristics include speeds of Mach 2.5 plus at altitude, a 9G load, and a combat radius of 1,200 miles. Nearly 2,000 of these planes have been produced, with many sold to other countries.
10: July 27, 1733, Jeremiah Fenwick Dixon was born in Durham, England. To settle a boundary dispute between the states of Pennsylvania and Maryland, he and Charles Mason were hired to make an official survey which resulted in physical boundary markers every 5 miles, some of which still exist today, and a line on a map separating the four states of Maryland, Pennsylvania, Delaware, and Virginia, now West Virginia. This survey created what became known as the Mason-Dixon line. July 27, 1948, Peggy Gail Fleming was born in San Jose, California.

and celebrated in Finland. The tradition, are you ready for this, is to determine who in your family is the last one out of bed, on average or just today, and wake him or her up with water. Methods vary. You might get a blast from a super soaker, a dousing from a full pitcher, a toss into a swimming pool, lake, or ocean, or come up with something truly creative. For your very own email print version of Tidbits in Time, showing up every day for free in your inbox, just send a request to adrian@tidbitsintime.com. That's A-D-R-I-A-N at tidbitsintime.com. For Tidbits in Time, this has been Gene Vann.

0: At the tone, we've reached the top of the hour. WIZULP, Newark. 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
1: This is the World Industrial News for Monday, July 27th. Brought to you by Industrial Info Resources of Sugarland, Texas. Though crude oil prices have been supported by war-related market shortages, upstream services firm SLB said first half 2026 revenue from its Middle East portfolio was curtailed by operational issues. According to Industrial Info Resources data, there are $13.2 billion worth of projects involving SLB throughout the world. In a week filled with tariff news, U.S. President Donald Trump last week implemented plans to begin phasing in a 200% tariff on generic drugs imported into the U.S. Generic drugs and their biological drug counterpart, biosimilars, were specifically exempted from this year's Section 232 tariff policies, although patented medicines face a 100% tariff. However, generic drugs are now on Trump's tariff radar. The president's plan calls for 2 years of tariff-free generics starting August 1st this year. In August 2028, a 100% tariff would be implemented on generic drugs, which would increase to 200% in 2029, after Trump's second term has ended. The industry is seeking clarity on whether biosimilars are included in this tariff scheme. Industrial Info Resources data indicate hundreds of millions of dollars worth of U.S. construction aimed at manufacturing generic drugs that is already underway or on the horizon. This could very well increase if companies decide to escape the planned 200% import tax by growing their U.S. footprint, what? According to Industrial Info Resources data, there are 346 hydrogen pipeline projects throughout the world worth a combined $61 billion in investment. Europe accounts for more than 300 of those projects and nearly 50.

$5 billion worth of the total investment. The UK's second largest steel producer, British Steel, will be nationalized following the passing of new laws by the government. Hours to nationalize the steel industry have been passed, clearing the way for British Steel to be brought under public ownership. The main Scunthorpe plant employs 2,700 people, about three-quarters of the company's workforce. The act allows the government to nationalize steel companies, quote, where it's necessary in the public interest to protect a foundation industry that supports our critical national infrastructure, economy, and defense. End quote. China has reacted angrily to the move, which follows on from the government seizing control of the company from Jingyi Group in April 25, when the Chinese company was planning to shut down the smelters. For details on these and other breaking news, read the full stories at industrialinfo.com. I'm Christine Ramos, reporting for Industrial Info News.

0: Profile America, Tuesday, July 27th. Today is National Korean War Veterans Armistice Day, marking that date in 1953 when the shooting stopped in what is sometimes called America's Forgotten War. Although the occasion doesn't rate holiday status, it does go some way towards recognizing the sacrifice of 36,000 American lives in the 3 years of combat against totalitarian aggression on the Korean Peninsula. Of the 5.7 million Americans in the military during the 1950-53 conflict, 1.8 million saw service in the Korean theater. There remain some 1.15 million veterans of the Korean War era. This includes 101,000 who also served during the Vietnam conflict in the 1960s and nearly 12,000 who began service in World War II. Profile America is in its 25th year as a public service of the U.S. Census Bureau.
1: This is the Business Review from Waco's NPR and Baylor University's Handkammer School of Business. I'm CJ Jackson. When sales professionals focus on current customers, it may result in less time to generate new business. Dr. Andrea Dixon, professor of marketing, advocates a process she calls the personal touch portfolio. Dr. Dixon, what is this personal touch portfolio and how do sales professionals use it?
2: Oh, thanks, CJ, for the opportunity to share with you. We know that most people wish to connect with the right clients so they can grow their business, and they know that they need to stay in touch. But the problem is resource constraints, money and time, means that most sales support and marketing programs today are little more than email blasts or other impersonal approaches to help obtain referrals for new business. But some clients should receive a more personalized, closer touch from their representatives than a quarterly email blast. But deciding which client should hear from you more than once a year is the challenge facing sales professionals. We believe that one's personal touch portfolio of clients, who indeed merit this kind of attention, requires that a salesperson approach the client selection and targeting process with that same kind of multidimensional mindset that you'll use in selecting a restaurant, for example, for a special occasion. We know that food has to be tasty, but other equally important elements in the restaurant decision are the restaurant's ambiance, the service, visual presentation, oh, heck, even the health or nutritional value of the offerings. So likewise, in the area of selecting which clients to put into one's personal touch portfolio, the process of defining the right client to receive personal touches requires that we rely on a variety of dimensions or metrics. There's not a single metric that allows you to easily identify the right clients for your more personal marketing efforts. So we recommend several common metrics be used when identifying the right clients for your personal touch portfolio. Client satisfaction should be one metric that you consider, but the relationship between satisfaction and financial performance shows substantial variance in research, so satisfaction alone isn't enough. So marketers will often turn to client purchase history to identify the right clients for their marketing campaigns. But we caution you to use this dimension carefully as well, because research shows that typical purchase frequency scoring approaches often result in overinvestment of lapsed clients. Now, some clients are stronger advocates for you than others, and one element for assessing that is the Net Promoter Score, which represents

0: represents a loyalty and advocacy metric that's calculated very simply with a single question. That is, how likely are you to recommend this company to a friend or colleague? That single question allows you to classify your clients into three groups: the promoters, the passives, and the detractors. So in our brief time together, we've discussed several measures that can be used to prioritize clients for the personal touch portfolio: highly satisfied clients, clients that represent a high lifetime value, and we need to prioritize those clients who are loyal advocates as evidenced through the net promoter scores or through demonstrated online advocacy. So just as a winning restaurant experience requires high scores in taste, presentation, service, and ambiance, clients who are great candidates for your personal touch portfolio will also show high scores on multiple dimensions, and they'll willingly be loyal advocates for your business. So bon appetit.
1: 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This is the Business Review from Waco's NPR and Baylor University's Handkammer School of Business. I'm CJ Jackson. 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
3: 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What a treat on a warm summer day. And, of course, Mother will be glad to have you fix all the shake-ups you want, because she knows how much extra pep and energy food there is in every single Ovaltine shake-up. Loads of extra vitamins and minerals and other things everybody needs to be healthy and husky the way we all want to be. So, here's the thing. Annie wants all her friends to have one of these swell new 1940 model shake-up mugs, and you want to get one, I know. Especially when Annie has fixed it so fellows and girls who drink Ovaltine can get one absolutely free, even though our regular price is 50 cents. So, listen closely. Here's what to do. Sit right down after tonight's adventure and print your name and address plainly on a piece of paper. Send it in, along with a thin metal foil seal, from under the lid of a can of sweet chocolate-flavored Ovaltine. Mail it to Orphan Annie, Chicago, Illinois, and she'll send you your new 1940 model shake-up mug absolutely free. Now, don't put it off, will you? Ask Mother to get you a can of sweet chocolate-flavored Ovaltine right now and send in that seal for your free shake-up mug tonight. Mail it to Orphan Annie, Chicago, Illinois. Annie's sorry, but she can offer this wonderful free shake-up mug only to her friends who live in the United States. But if you do live in the United States, send in tonight.
4: 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I'm the director of the Science Working Group at Radio Newark. 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
5: Hello and welcome to the Current Science and Technology Podcast from the Museum of Science in Boston. I'm your host, Susan Heilman, and every week we bring you interviews with guest researchers and our museum staff covering science and technology in depth. Today we'll hear about new research into type 1 diabetes and how fish are evolving in Lake Victoria. 8% of Americans suffer from diabetes, and about 5 to 10% of those are type 1 diabetes. The museum's Tim Kardatsky is here to tell us about the latest research looking at the role of our immune system in the development of type 1 diabetes. Hi, Tim.
6: Hi, Susan.
5: So first, let's just do a little bit of background on type 1 and type 2 diabetes. What's just the quick difference between the two?
6: The simplest is type 1 is a genetic disorder that causes your immune system to basically destroy your insulin-producing cells in your pancreas, the beta cells. Normally, in the past, it started at a very early age. That's why it was called childhood onset diabetes. And type 2 is just that diabetes that occurs later in life after a lifetime of use and abuse of those insulin-producing cells. They either stop making as much insulin, or the parts in your brain that are supposed to listen to the insulin stop listening to the insulin. So there's a couple different ways to have that happen, but essentially your body either stops making it or stops listening to the signal, and that's type 2.
5: And also, what is insulin? What do we need insulin for?
6: Insulin is basically a facilitator to get the sugar from your food to the parts of your body that need it, basically all your cells. So it's regulated in your body. It and the sugar are regulated in your body, and too low or too little is a bad thing to have. So insulin helps regulate that.
5: So then you're not going to be able to get enough sugar into your cells or enough food into your cells.
6: Right, and that's typically how most people know they are diabetic, is the rapid weight loss, fatigue. Their urine becomes very sugary. It's one of the tests for diabetes, because you're not using it, you're losing it, basically.
5: Okay, so type 1 diabetes is when your body isn't making insulin because your own immune system is actually attacking the insulin-making cells.
6: Yeah, it's an autoimmune disease, so we're not quite sure why, but for some reason you're, not all of it, but parts of your immune system are actually recognizing your insulin-producing cells as foreign bodies and destroying them. But that means that you have no way of making insulin. So these people are dependent upon insulin injections to regulate their blood sugar levels.
5: So why don't you tell us about the latest research? I believe scientists are looking into exactly the role of the immune system in type 1 diabetes.
6: Yeah, so what they're looking at is not the whole immune system, like I said, but just part. What we're talking about is the innate immune system. So this part of the immune system doesn't need to be infected by an illness in order to fight it. It recognizes the shapes of foreign bacteria, if you will. But they need to be trained. So your body actually makes training molecules for this part of the immune system so that it can easily recognize foreign material that's not you.
5: So your body doesn't know automatically that it shouldn't be there. It has to be trained to attack things that shouldn't be there.
6: This part of the immune system does need a little bit of training. So rather than actually getting sick and then fighting off the bacteria or virus or whatever it is, your body trains itself to recognize anything that isn't you. So that's what these molecules are produced for. So the idea is, let's destroy those training molecules so that your body doesn't use them to kill your beta cells.
5: Because in type 1 diabetes, apparently that's what the cells are doing. They're training those cells to kill your own cells.
6: Essentially, what they did was they found out which of the immune system cells are in type 1 diabetic pancreases. And then they took those training molecules away from those parts of the immune system and looked to see, does it work? Do they leave the pancreas alone?
5: And do they?
6: In the first set of mice that they studied, it did work. They did not develop type 1 diabetes. So they were successful if you don't train the immune system. Now, they were also raised in a sterile house, because by not training part of the immune system, you don't know what else they might be susceptible for.
5: So you needed to keep them healthy from anything else they might encounter as well.
6: Exactly. So they themselves weren't sterile, but they were raised in a sterile environment, meaning they had all of their normal gut flora with them still at that point.
5: So this was probably an expected result, right?
6: This certainly supported their hypothesis that if you disable that part of the immune system, don't train it properly, then it won't attack your pancreas and you won't get diabetes. So in that sense, it was supported. The idea worked.
5: Right. Well, did they find out anything else in this particular experiment?
6: Well, one of the other things about needing to raise mice in sterile conditions is gut bacteria can contaminate things. So you want to get rid of them too.
5: Gut bacteria being
7: any bacteria that's living in your intestines.
6: Yeah, any of, you know, we have 10 times gut bacteria to our own cells. So you have a lot of foreign material that's inside of you right now. So that's kind of a variable you need to control. So the easiest way to control is just to get rid of it. So they raised mice that have no gut bacteria, perfectly sterile conditions. So it's just the mice, nothing else. And they did the same thing with their immune system, didn't train it. Problem is they had diabetes worse than the regular type 1 diabetes. It was really bad diabetes.
7: And the only difference here being they didn't have any gut bacteria.
6: The only difference they could detect was just the lack of gut bacteria, and the lack of a trained immune system didn't matter. They still got type 1 diabetes as bad, if not worse.
7: So did they try to put gut bacteria back in then?
6: They did a couple different variations, but one of them was simply just giving those mice a dose of a human cocktail of gut bacteria. So not a mouse version, but a human version of what the gut is like. And the type 1 diabetes didn't go away, but it was definitely much more controllable, heavily ameliorated.
7: Okay, so having gut bacteria is necessary, even though it has a decreased immune system.
6: Right. Even though the mice, you would think, might be more susceptible because they now have all these bacteria inside of them, it's okay. It's the gut bacteria. As long as they stay in the gut, they're fine. But they seem to play a role in the immune system's ability to destroy your own insulin-producing cells. I'm not quite sure what that relationship is, so they still need to investigate what role the gut bacteria have in controlling the pancreas. They're connected, obviously, but they're not next-door neighbors, and you don't find gut bacteria in the pancreas. So how is this relationship working between the gut bacteria and your immune system? We know they play a lot together in your gut, but we never realized that it would extend to the pancreas as well.
7: Right, if it has something to do with training the immune system or not, if it's directly related or not.
6: Right, so that relationship still needs to be explored more. One of the other phenomena that was interesting was that the difference between normal wild-type mice that have nothing wrong with them at all, and the mice who still had their gut bacteria but just had the immune system suppressed. When you look at that gut bacteria, the different populations, there was a difference. So taking away part of the immune system created a different community of gut bacteria in those mice. So even though they still didn't get type 1 diabetes, it created a difference in who was there.
7: So it's still going to be important, not just having gut bacteria, but what different types of gut bacteria are even contributing here.
6: Right. Which ones are important? I mean, we have 4,000 species inside of each of us of bacteria. So which one of those do you need to have? Which ones are expendable? So that would be something we would need to look at as well. But it just adds a layer of complexity because it's not simply a matter of reducing the immune system response. It's now what part does the gut bacteria play and how important and which ones and is there a way of medicating this? And so it just adds a whole new layer of complexity to the problem that we didn't appreciate.
7: Right, but now that we know that it exists, now we can study it and hopefully learn from more of this information.
6: Now that we know there's more variables involved, is there a way we can maybe medicate this problem by reducing the immune system actions and somehow supporting the gut flora in a way that keeps type 1 diabetics maybe from not having to have so much insulin injections? Maybe they can, with diet, control the problem. So there's a lot of avenues to explore now.
7: So it sounds like there's a lot of work left, but it's interesting that they've not only proved part of their original hypothesis, but now have other variables that they can study as well to try and work on treatments for type 1 diabetes. Thanks so much for telling us about this new research, and we look forward to hearing more in the future.
6: You're welcome.
7: Lake Victoria, Africa's largest lake, is home to many organisms, including over 300 species of cichlid fishes. Recent observations now suggest that some of these species have evolved through a previously unseen pathway. Here to tell us more about evolution in Lake Victoria is the museum's Brenda Muniapin. Hi, Brenda.
8: Hi, Susan.
7: So what's so unique about how these fish in Lake Victoria are evolving?
8: It turns out the fish in Lake Victoria are changing and becoming new species while living in the same environment. And this is very unusual because previous studies and other organisms have shown that species can change, but usually they have to have a physical barrier, something that's actually separating them, whether they're living on distinct islands or something else, but they until now, have pretty much needed a physical barrier or, in some cases, changes in their reproductive organs. But never before has it been seen where organisms in the same environment start diversifying and becoming new species.
7: Right. So there's no physical separation because they're all living in this same lake.
8: Right.
7: So how do they think these fish are evolving?
8: Well, they believe it's being driven by the ability of the fish to see a particular color, either red or blue. So in Lake Victoria, which is the largest lake in Africa, certain types of fish live at the top in more shallow waters, and other fish live in deeper waters. And they've discovered in two particular cichlids, fish that are colored blue with blue pigmentation tend to live in the shallower waters, and fish that are colored red tend to live in the deeper waters. And they've discovered that this is because light filtering down through the layers of water change in color. So red wavelengths get down into the deeper waters.
7: So what you're saying is the bluefish, they're living near the top where there's mostly just blue light getting through, and the redfish are living in deeper waters where mostly the red light gets through. So what exactly does that mean?
8: Well, it turns out that the fish have actually evolved changes in their DNA to optimize living in these separate zones of water. So an international team of researchers that recently published their work in the October 2nd issue of the journal Nature took a look at the genes, the DNA sequences in these particular fish.
7: They were looking at just one type of redfish and one type of bluefish. There's over 300 species. They were just comparing two of them.
8: Exactly. They looked at two different Pundamelia species of cichlids. So what they did is look in a gene that codes for a light-detecting protein called an opsin. And what they discovered is that in the red fish, or red-colored cichlids, and by the way, it's only males that are colored in these cichlids, the females are actually a sort of bland yellow. So when we talk about color, we're talking about the males of each of these types of fish.
7: Right, the males want to be colored in order to attract the females.
8: Exactly. And so these fish have actually developed genetic changes, and they're distinct from each other. So the red fish carry a gene that enables them to see red color much more highly than any other color, while the blue fish carry a version of the gene that enables them to see blue light much more than any other color. And this has an immediate impact on the way the fish mate.
7: So because the blue fish can see blue light better, that's what they're going to be more drawn to?
8: Exactly. So while the blue fish are in the shallower waters, they see objects that are blue, they see food, they see predators, and they also see mates. So the very brightly colored blue male cichlids are what the females are drawn to.
7: So what if there are red fish swimming around in the shallower waters?
8: The blue fish are preferred, so they have an advantage.
7: Okay, and then let's reverse it just to make sure that we understand this. If we're talking about the deeper waters and we have red fish swimming around, they're going to see red light better, so they'll see the red fish better, and they'll prefer to mate with those over any blue fish that might be around.
8: Exactly. And so it turns out that in clear waters with a shallow slope where you can pretty clearly identify clear, shallow water where blue light can come in and deeper water down below, redfish live down low, and bluefish live in the same environment but up higher in shallow waters, and they kind of stick to their separate zones.
7: Is there a defined line where you never see redfish above a certain area or bluefish below a certain area? Do they ever mix a kind of a middle ground?
8: Sure. I don't think it's a hard and fast rule that redfish never go up to shallow waters, which is, in this study, less than 3 meters. But for the most part, the fish tend to stay in their separate areas. But there certainly can be mixing. And the researchers found, actually, when the water gets more murky, when it's more disturbed and turbid, there's sediment in there, there aren't clear zones for the bluefish to live in or the redfish to live in. And they tend to mix more in that area. And then there's actually not as much of distinct species that can be identified in those areas.
7: Is that because they have a harder time seeing the difference between blue and red, or is it because they don't care as much?
8: They certainly are in contact with fish of the other color far more often than they would be if they had their distinct living zones. And so I would think that being in contact more provides the opportunity to mate with another species.
7: Okay, well, that makes sense. So you mentioned the water becoming murkier. Why would the water becoming murkier, and is it going to have an overall effect?
8: Well, the water becomes murkier when, you know, the sediments on the bottom are turned up, or it could become murkier when things are added to the water. And what scientists have noticed over at least the past 30 years is there's been a great decrease in the diversity of all organisms in Lake Victoria. And they feel this correlates with an increase in human-made pollution. And certainly there's an increase in sediment going into Lake Victoria as trees are cut down, soils loosened and can move into the lake. There's also an increase in chemicals like fertilizers, and all of this adds to the turbidity in the water and makes the water more murky. And these researchers are speculating that increasing the murkiness of the water allows at least different types of species like the red cichlid or the blue cichlid to mix more and therefore interbreed and therefore reduce the genetic diversity in Lake Victoria.
7: So there's going to be less of a difference between where the blue light penetrates, where the red light penetrates, so all the fish are going to be mixing together. And when all of these species are mixing together, that causes less genetic diversity?
8: Right, because the genes from each organism come together in the progeny, in the offspring, and so the offspring carry traits from both parents, and they're not distinct anymore. So if a female that would normally mate with a bluefish instead mates with a redfish, the blue color sensing light protein will be transferred into the baby fish. But along with that will come the genes from the dad who has red color sensing genes. So it'll be a mix as opposed to separate genetic mutations that allow each fish to sort of hone in on the one color they like to look at.
7: And that offspring could then go either way. It could either be blue sensing or red sensing and select, again, less varied mates.
8: Or be able to identify fish of both colors.
7: So these fish aren't physically separated from each other. They're all in the same lake, but they are technically living in different environments. So we're not talking about two separate islands that have different characteristics, but they still are living in different environments. And so it seems that that's part of the reason that evolution is occurring here.
8: Exactly. They're free to mix with each other, though, because fish that can see red light like to live in the area where they can see best. They tend to live in the deeper waters and see other red fish and mate with other red fish. And blue fish that can see better in the shallower waters tend to live in the shallow waters, and they end up mating with fish that they can see nicely, which would be blue-colored fish. And so there isn't a physical separation. It's a tendency to live in certain areas, and that's come about as a result of being able to see a certain eye color. And that is what is unique about this research and this discovery.
7: Well, this is very interesting research, actually being able to see kind of evolution in process and a completely different type of evolution than we've observed previously. So thanks for sharing this latest research with us, Brenda.
8: You're welcome, Susan.
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11: Now the news. I'm Ken Lu. Beijing has rejected U.S. allegations that Chinese AI firms are distilling American frontier models, calling a planned probe a baseless act of AI hegemonism. Officials argue the accusations ignore China's leading capabilities in areas like code generation. The Commerce Ministry stressed that innovation is not a U.S. monopoly, noting many American companies themselves distill Chinese open source models. Over 200 U.S. startups have urged Washington not to cut access to Chinese AI, warning it would harm their competitiveness. China urged the U.S. to abandon hegemonic thinking, cease threats of sanctions, and honor bilateral commitments to foster global AI governance. Beijing vows to protect its interests against any actions that cause substantive damage. China says AI, robotics, and innovative medicines are poised to become new pillar industries as the country accelerates its push into high-value technology sectors. The Ministry of Science and Technology said robot exports reached $930 million in the first half, with shipments to 141 countries and regions. Surgical robot exports surged 330%. Chinese pharmaceutical companies secured about $110 billion in overseas licensing deals for innovative medicines, accounting for 8 of the world's top 10 transactions. Customs data showed China's high-tech exports surged 39% to $480 billion in the first half, with integrated circuits emerging as the country's largest export category in June. Slovak President Peter Pellegrini is in Beijing for a three-day state visit through Wednesday. This is his first visit to China since taking office in June 2024. A Chinese foreign ministry spokesperson said China is willing to expand exchanges and cooperation with Slovakia in various fields, calling Slovakia an important partner in Europe. Israeli Prime Minister Benjamin Netanyahu has flown to Washington for a meeting with U.S. President Donald Trump, with Iran and regional security expected to top the agenda. Before his departure, Netanyahu said he would discuss Iran, Israel's security, and efforts to expand peace agreements with Trump. Iran's Channel 12 reported that Netanyahu is expected to brief Trump on Iran's nuclear activities, oppose U.S. calls for Israeli withdrawals from southern Lebanon and Syria, and urge Washington not to sell weapon systems and F-35 fighter jets to Turkey. Local police say at least one shot was fired outside the U.S. consulate in downtown Toronto early Monday, marking the second such incident in 4 months. A white sedan was seen fleeing the scene and no injuries were reported. Police briefly pursued the vehicle but called off the chase due to safety concerns over its high speed. The incident comes more than 4 months after the building was shot at in March. No one was injured, but the Canadian authorities classified that incident as a national security incident. The mayor of Bordeaux says the city is preparing for all eventualities as a wildfire in southwestern France moves within 15 kilometers of the city. About 220,000 people have been evacuated across France, while more than 100,000 others have fled fires in Spain, where blazes west of Madrid remain uncontrolled. Wildfires are also raging in several French regions, including Var, Landes and Corsica. Spain has entered its fifth day of a national emergency as firefighters continue to battle major wildfires near the capital. German luxury sports car maker Porsche will cut another 5,000 jobs in Germany, marking a second round of workforce reductions. The latest cuts will affect positions at its headquarters in the Stuttgart region. Together with an earlier plan to eliminate 1,900 jobs and let 2,000 fixed-term contracts expire, the company is set to reduce its German workforce by about 8,900 positions. UNESCO approved the expansion of the migratory bird sanctuaries along the coast of the Yellow Sea and Bohai Gulf region on Monday, adding the Changshan Islands habitat in northeast China to the World Heritage List. The newly protected area in Dalian spans over 4,900 hectares and hosts the world's largest breeding site for Chinese egrets. And that's the news. I'm Ken Lu.
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13: Welcome. Welcome to A Cup of Health with CDC, a weekly feature of the MMWR, the Morbidity and Mortality Weekly Report. I'm your host, Dr. Robert Gaines. Parents have been asking kids to eat their fruits and vegetables for years. A recent survey found that many high school-age kids aren't listening. Dr. Sonia Kim is an epidemiologist with CDC's National Center for Chronic Disease Prevention and Health Promotion. She's joining us today to discuss the importance of getting teenagers to eat a healthy diet. Welcome to the show, Sonia.
14: Thank you. I'm glad to be here.
13: Sonia, are teenagers eating enough fruits and vegetables?
14: The short answer is no. We found that 1 in 4 teens were eating fruit less than once a day, and 1 in 3 were eating vegetables less than once a day.
13: What is the daily recommended amount of fruits and vegetables?
14: Well, for teens who get less than 30 minutes of exercise, girls should get 1.5 cups of fruit and 2.5 cups of vegetables each day, and boys should get 2 cups of fruit and 3 cups of vegetables each day. 1 cup is about 1 medium apple, 8 strawberries, or 1 large tomato. For kids who get 30 minutes or more of exercise, those recommendations would be a little bit higher.
13: Sonia, why is it so tough to get teenagers to eat a healthy diet?
14: Well, one reason could be that their schools and community environments aren't supportive of healthy choices, meaning that there aren't enough fruits and vegetables around them to make it easy to eat those foods during meals and snacks.
13: Why is it so important to eat a diet that's high in fruits and vegetables?
14: Fruits and vegetables are important for maintaining a healthy weight. In general, they're low in calories and high in fiber and water. A diet high in fruits and vegetables reduces the risk of chronic diseases like heart disease, some cancers, stroke, and diabetes. And we're especially concerned about the dietary behaviors of children because we know these habits follow people into adulthood. We want to establish healthy habits at a young age.
13: What are some strategies for getting young people to eat more fruits and vegetables?
14: Well, we can all do something to help teens eat more fruits and vegetables. 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
13: Sonia, where can listeners get more information about teaching kids to eat a healthy diet?
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15: Welcome to the Saltcast, the backstory to great radio storytelling. Hey, how the heck are ya? This is Rob Rosenthal. I'm the host of the Saltcast. This podcast is produced by the Salt Institute for Documentary Studies in Portland, Maine, and the Public Radio Exchange. I'm warning you right up front, there's language in the piece I'm featuring today that some may find offensive. I mean, heck, it's a story about limericks, so almost by definition it's going to be rude and offensive. Molly Haley studied radio at Salt in the fall of 2009, and she produced today's piece, Wicked Maine Limericks. The piece is pretty simple. It features recordings Molly made at an event for the release of a book of Maine limericks, and it includes interviews and readings from poets published in the book, as well as an interview with an expert on limericks. Now, that's pretty standard fare in terms of obvious characters for a story. Molly takes the piece to the next level by including the perspective of a poet who has little use for limericks. That's putting it mildly. This, too, is pretty standard fare. Most features include an imposing point of view, and yes, even a story about limericks can have some conflict. In this case, without that moment in the story, without the comments from a poet who doesn't care for limericks, the piece would be an advertisement for limericks and the book. Might still be fun to listen to, but it wouldn't be as comprehensive and it wouldn't have as much spark. One thing I've been doing in class lately at SALT is this. I draw a dot up on the board, and then, in this instance, I might say, okay, that dot represents limericks. Now let's put a few dots around this dot in a circle. The new dots represent all the different vantage points on limericks. Now you can do this for any story, from a profile to a hard news piece. The job of the reporter is to connect as many of those dots on the outer circle as possible. Well, here's Molly's story, Wicked Maine Limericks.
16: A group of over 20 rowdy Mainers are celebrating the release of their book of limericks tonight at a live reading at the Sea Dog in Bangor. The poems all have the same idea, to poke fun at Maine places and people and use the English language in a witty and crude way.
17: There was a young virgin from Perry who zealously guided her cherry. She would always turn down Guy's request with a frown, and was this girl frustrated? Very.
18: My name is Doug Brown, and I live in Belfast. I don't like serious poetry that much. You know, if you read a sonnet by Shakespeare, it's classic poetry, and it's a very fixed form. A limerick, you boil it right down to the essentials. Your first two lines, you set up a situation. The second two lines, you set up a conflict. And the fifth line is a resolution, and it should be a punchline.
19: I'm Claire Ackroyd, and I live in Orono. A food faddist lady named Megan took a ride with a guy from Skowhegan. While in Norwich Walk, she sucked on his cock and ruined her claim to be vegan. That was in response to a challenge from a friend who said, use Skowhegan in a limerick. There are lewd rhymers under every rock, and you only just have to flip over a few rocks and you'll find them. We don't behave badly routinely in Maine, and so the opportunity to be rude and lewd and be rewarded for it was fabulous.
16: The Maine Limerick Project got its start a few years ago from University of Maine professor Henry Garfield. Henry considers the limerick one of the last remaining poetry forms that is accessible to everyone.
20: Well, limerick is important because it's often people's introduction to poetry. People think that poetry is something, you know, highbrow academics do. I mean, you don't see people on the street corners reciting poetry. But you can go to a party and recite a limerick and people will laugh and ask you to say it again or, you know, take it home and tell somebody else. So it's really kind of the people's poetry.
16: Henry created a website for the limericks, asking Mainers to send him their best five lines of poetry. People submit their poems, hoping to be considered for the website's Limerick of the Week. Every morning, Henry checks his email to see if anyone has written in.
20: Doug Brown, Limerick Submission for the Week. A young MD from Monticello has become a real popular fellow. He'll prescribe wacky weed for each medical need, which makes all of his patients get mellow. That's pretty good. Sometimes I work with the limerick authors just to tweak the meter a little bit.
21: The limerick writers themselves are of many professions, from carpenters and landscape architects to professors and secretaries. These rhymes have a broad appeal, but there are some who don't find them as funny as others.
22: Hi, I'm Corinne Spitfire, and I write poetry. I take poetry pretty seriously in terms of an art form, in terms of craft.
21: Corinne Spitfire is the former Poet Laureate of Belfast for 2007 and 2008. She first heard the limericks when Henry read a few of them at a poetry reading. She was shocked that he read them without warning of their content. Leafing through the book, she's disgusted by the double standard she finds in many of the poems.
22: Oh, Sedgwick. I lived in Sedgwick. Let's see what it says in 35. Second ugliest girl on the planet is an old whore from Sedgwick named Janet. But her sister in Brooksville is so ugly, her looks will turn you into a slab of Maine granite. Is that bad or what? It's so bad. All women are supposed to be beautiful. How can that happen? All men? Do all men have to be beautiful? No. We don't talk about the ugly potbelly men or the crack hanging out. I think it could have been better written.
16: Despite her personal disapproval, Corinne still thinks limericks have a place in poetry and in culture.
22: It is offensive. And so I got offended. But does that mean the poems shouldn't be published, people shouldn't write them, people shouldn't have the choice to read them. No, doesn't mean that. I can stand to be offended. I'm offended by a lot worse things than these limericks.
16: Henry says the limerick's offensive sexual nature is something that has withstood the test of time.
20: We're all sexual beings, aren't we? It's something everybody's interested in to some degree or another. I don't think that their sexual nature really needs defending. There's a long tradition of sexual limericks. Far be it from me to stand in the way of longstanding traditions.
21: Back at the party at Sea Dog, the raucous laughter and dirty rhymes come easily. Evidence that the limerick has probably found a home here in Maine.
0: My name's Becky McKenna, and I'm from Marshfield. I think they're in a good spirit. They're funny. And there's something just very human about all of these. I think we've all got that dark side, whether we would admit it or not.
16: Becky agrees to go up to the microphone and read her highly anticipated three-stanza limerick to finish out the evening.
0: Philip from Parkman was caught, dog-fucking, which he ought not. He gave more than a smooch to his poor little pooch. Now with trouble, his strange life is fraught. Lady, a dainty mixed breed, sated fills every need. She was good for a fuck or a lick and a suck and was kept on a very short lead. Philip's dad tried to murder his son because of the dog deeds he'd done. Now dad's in a cell and living in hell through these dog days. Pardon the pun.
1: All right.
21: Henry will continue the Maine Limerick Project for as long as Mainers take up their pens and let the dirty rhymes flow. Plans for Volume 2 are already in the works.
1: I've never seen so much poetic genius in one room in my life. Thank you all again for making this book a success
3: and
1: saving the Maine Limerick from extinction.
3: Yeah.
1: All right.
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15: Molly calls that piece Wicked Maine Limericks. She produced it in the fall of 2009. See what I mean? If Molly didn't have the tape of the poet who finds limericks distasteful, the story would be okay, but not as complete or interesting, especially since that poet couldn't get the meter down in her recitation of a limerick. How funny is that, huh? You have any good limericks about radio to share? Post them at the blog, saltcast.org.

0: 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I'm Rob Rosenthal. Thanks for listening.
1: I'm Dr. Anthony Lizerwitz, and this is Climate Connections. During the summer, stacks of envelopes arrive at a lab in upstate New York. Inside are ticks that people pulled off their bodies after spending time outside.
2: And then we tell them what tick species it was, what life cycle stage it was, and what pathogen it carried.
1: Sarah Vanantangamani runs the Upstate Tick Testing Laboratory at SUNY Upstate Medical University. He says tick populations are expanding in many parts of the Northeast, largely because of climate change. As temperatures warm, ticks can survive in some areas that were once too cold for them and stay active longer in the year. Climate change is also shifting the geographic range of some of the animals ticks feed on.
2: When this wildlife moves to a different geographic area, the ticks are carried along with them as well.
1: Since 2019, his team has tested more than 30,000 ticks, mostly from New York. They found that about a third carried one or more pathogens, like the bacteria that causes Lyme disease, the virus that causes tick-borne encephalitis, or the parasite that causes babesiosis. So the lab gives people information they can share with their doctor, and it also gives scientists data to track the changing risks as the climate warms. Climate Connections is produced by the Yale Center for Environmental Communication. To learn more about climate change, visit climateconnections.org.

0: At the tone, we've reached the top of the hour. WIZULP, Newark, Radio Newark News.
1: Jesus said, by your fruit you shall know them. This is the Public Square, today's edition with Dave Zanotti from the American Policy Roundtable, and I'm Wayne Shepherd. Dave, that's pretty sobering to think about, isn't it?
2: Well, it is. By your fruit you shall know them. And there's another maxim that we adhere to at the Roundtable, which is that we have to do the right thing, and we have to do the right thing the right way, because Jesus is watching. There are no shortcuts in righteousness, Wayne. There's only one path. The Lord told us that, and it's not a wide path. Right? You got to do the right thing the right way. And sometimes that becomes lonely. I would say in this broadcast, we've sort of nicknamed the Public Square Remnant Radio, because what we do isn't for everybody. A lot of people want the shortcut. They want the big flash. They want an instant answer. But we're in this for the long haul, because we look at the fact that God's been working in human history from the beginning. It took the Lord, by his choice, thousands of years to bring Messiah to earth. And he's chosen to wait thousands of years to bring him back. We have a lot of work to do in between. And it's his work, which, if it's going to bear fruit, has to be done his way.
1: That's right. You know, Dave, I was reading recently in the scriptures when that widow put her mite into the treasury. Jesus was watching people put their money in. And you say Jesus is watching. He was certainly watching that day, and he notices what we give.
2: One of the most powerful stories in the Bible, Wayne. In fact, some commentators believe that is the last public action Jesus went through, watching that process and that teaching before he went into his passion and ultimate death. That was the last thing that Jesus saw and spoke about, was the widow's mite.
1: Well, if you do have the wherewithal to give a gift out of a grateful heart for the work of the American Policy Roundtable, I hope that you will contact us through our website, aproundtable.org. All of the other contact information is there. 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Dave, thank you, and we'll see everyone next time on the Public Square.
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4: Today is July 27th. 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

Same day in 1968, Cass Elliot releases her first solo single following the breakup of the Mamas and the Papas. Cass's version of Dream a Little Dream of Me would rise to number 12 on the Billboard Hot 100.

1976. Bruce Springsteen's recording career was put on hold for a year as a result of a lawsuit charging his manager, Mike Appel, with fraud and breach of contract. Appel countersued, and Springsteen was prevented from entering a recording studio until the case was resolved.

0: rock and roll birthdays on this date. Producer, singer, songwriter, manager, DJ, and poet Kim Fowley, born in Los Angeles, California in 1942. Singer Bobby Gentry, born in 1944 in Chickasaw County, Mississippi. Soul Asylum bass player Cara Muller, born in 1962. Solo artist Juliana Hatfield, born in 1967 in Wiskerset, Maine. Drummer turned songwriter Pete Yorn, born in 1974 in Pompton Plains, New Jersey. And that's a look back at July 27th, today in rock and roll history.
1: Question of the week from the Naked Scientists.
2: Hello and welcome to another edition of Question of the Week from the Naked Scientists with me, Diana O'Carroll. This week I've got a sizzling poser for our expert.
3: Hi, this is Robin. I'm calling from California in the USA. I had a question about electric eels. I was wondering how do they themselves do not get hurt by the electric shocks that they use to communicate or stun prey? And since they're in wire, how far does the current carry?
2: So how can an eel generate 500 volts without cooking itself? Well, here's the answer.
4: I'm Dr. Mark Briffer, and I'm a lecturer in marine biology at the University of Plymouth. First of all, an electric eel isn't really an eel. It's a member of a family of fish called gymnotids, or knife fish, and the scientific name is rather aptly Electrophorus electricus. In most animals, electric currents are used in nerves to carry information and to control muscle movements, and what makes fish like electric eels special is that they can exploit this property of muscle tissue and discharge bursts of electric current into the surrounding water. And they do this using an electric organ made out of modified muscle tissue in the tail. If electric eels can generate these strong discharges, what stops them from electrocuting themselves? Well, first of all, the electric organs are in the flanks of their tail, and this means that the discharge occurs closer to the water than to the eel's internal organs. And since water is more conductive than body tissue, the charge travels away from the eel. There's a second possibility, and that's that because the discharge is very quick, the current doesn't flow for long enough to shock an animal as large as an electric eel. But for its prey, which are usually smaller fish, the short burst is enough to shock and stun, or sometimes even kill them. So electric eels are unlikely to cause a damaging electric shock to humans, but it's still not going to be a very pleasant experience to be on the receiving end of one, and an impressive 2-meter-long pet electric eel probably isn't a very good idea. It's quite difficult to work out how far the discharge will travel, but prey being stunned or killed up to a distance of 2 meters away from the eel have been reported.
2: Eels must still have electrical receptors, however, as they need to communicate. But back to the more human method of communication, writing.
5: Hi, this is Thomas from Uttlesford, and I'm a science teacher. This is my question. What is the smell of old books? The older the book, the better it smells. I'm not talking about the old mouldy smell of an ill-kept book. I'm talking about the heartwarming smell of a book you've loved and kept for 20 years. So what is the smell of old books?
2: And after that, we'll be looking at other sources of smelliness.
6: Hi, I'm John Montserrat from Cambridge, Mass. In the USA. And when I hear music, I have a perception in my brain about how noisy it is. Loud things always feel loud to me, and quiet things always seem quiet, of course. It doesn't matter whether it's a high note or a low note or a trumpet or a piano, my sense of how big the noise is always accurate. So my question is, how accurate is my sense of bigness for smell? When I sense a very strong smell like rotten food, does that mean there's a lot of this odor in the air? Or can my nose play tricks on me by being super sensitive to some smells that are actually tiny?
2: So if you know what makes a book smell so good, or why one is more intense than the other, get in touch by emailing questionoftheweek@thenakedscientist.com or put your ideas in our forum. That's thenakedscientist.com/forum.
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9: Today is July 27th on Tidbits in Time, a bracing day. Stay with me to hear about the charter of the Bank of England. We'll talk about a fighter jet expected to be in production for 50 years, a line that's both imaginary and very real, and a figure skater who captivated the world and popularized the sport. All that plus, it's time to rise and shine, everybody, this morning especially. Tidbits in Time is next, so stick around. July 27, 1694, the Bank of England was chartered. It was the precursor to the modern central banks of almost every country in the world. Creating faux economies of worthless currency backed by nothing but thin air, a dollar is only worth a dollar because everyone agrees it is. When a government needs more money, it simply prints more. Currently, Andorra, Cuba, Liechtenstein, Monaco, and North Korea are the only exceptions to the central banking model. July 27, 1972 saw the first flight of the McDonnell Douglas F-15 Eagle, an American fourth-generation twin-engine all-weather fighter jet. The F-15 boasts 104 kills with zero losses in aerial combat. Commissioned in 1967, the stated performance characteristics include speeds of Mach 2.5 plus at altitude, a 9G load, and a combat radius of 1,200 miles. Nearly 2,000 of these planes have been produced, with many sold to other countries. July 27, 1733, Jeremiah Fenwick Dixon was born in Durham, England. To settle a boundary dispute between the states of Pennsylvania and Maryland, he and Charles Mason were hired to make an official survey which resulted in physical boundary markers every 5 miles, some of which still exist today, and a line on a map separating the four states of Maryland, Pennsylvania, Delaware, and Virginia, now West Virginia. This survey created what became known as the Mason-Dixon Line. July 27, 1948, Peggy Gail Fleming was born in San Jose, California. Captivated by the ice from age 9 when her father took Peggy and her three sisters skating, she won a gold medal in the 1968 Winter Olympics in Grenoble, France, for women's figure skating. Her mother really knew how to work a crowd and chose chartreuse for Peggy's costume, winning the support of the locals, whose monastery produced that color and gave it its name. It's July 27th, and that means National Sleepyhead Day is being celebrated in Finland. The tradition, are you ready for this, is to determine who in your family is the last one out of bed, on average or just today, and wake him or her up with water. Methods vary. You might get a blast from a super soaker, a dousing from a full pitcher, a toss into a swimming pool, lake, or ocean, or come up with something truly creative. For your very own email print version of Tidbits in Time, showing up every day for free in your inbox, just send a request to adrian@tidbitsintime.com. 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For Tidbits in Time, this has been Gene Vann.
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11: Welcome back, everybody. I'm Rick Pettigrew, and here is the latest batch of four fascinating news stories from this past week of Archaeologica. Send us feedback on the Archaeology Channel Facebook page or post a message on our social networking site, ArchaeoSeek. A new study has greatly expanded the known amount of roads in the Roman Empire. Stone tools from a Paleolithic site in Kenya appear to demonstrate very consistent technology at a very early time. A very early Maya city in southern Mexico looks like a map of the world and apparently predates the age of Maya kings. And archaeologists excavating sites in the highlands of Spain have found surprising evidence of human use during the last ice age. Thanks to everyone for supporting our subscription platform, Heritage Broadcasting Service, available at heritagetac.org. We now have hundreds of titles you can binge upon on Roku, including our recent video about searching for the lost aircraft of Amelia Earhart. Please help us spread the word. Again, that link is heritagetac.org. Our tour program, TAC Tours, will continue in February 2026 with our tour of spectacular sights from the impressive civilizations of Cambodia, including Angkor Wat. You can still join us for that. The link to our tour program is at archaeologychannel.org/tours. And now here's Laura Kennedy with the audio news from Archaeologica. We hope you find this to be a valuable part of your day.
12: Welcome to the audio news from Archaeologica. I'm Laura Kennedy, and these are the headlines in archaeological and historical news for the week of November 2nd through the 8th, 2025. Our first story this week comes from Denmark, where new research greatly expands the knowledge of the Roman Empire's road system. As reported by TheConversation.com, a team of researchers from Aarhus University has released a new map and digital data set that outlines a large network of Roman roads across Europe, North Africa, and parts of Western Asia. The data set, named Itinerary, identifies about 300,000 kilometers of roads. The data represent a 59% increase from earlier surveys. The team's work draws on archaeological findings, written records, historical mapping, and satellite imagery. The new map shows routes connecting cities, towns, military posts, and rural regions across a total area of 4 million square kilometers. These roads represent the primary land-based transportation system of the empire. Many of them were constructed with layered foundations and stone surfaces, with some including markers indicating distances between locations. The researchers categorized the roads into major long-distance routes and secondary or regional routes. Some of the major roads are well documented, but many of the smaller connections are less well represented in the archaeological record. The team notes differences in certainty across the dataset, with only a small number of routes having well-supported locations. The map also incorporates information from previous modeling tools that estimate travel times. These estimates are based on common forms of movement in the Roman period, including walking, animal transport, and messenger services. The inclusion of travel speeds allows researchers to examine how long it may have taken to send messages or transport goods between different parts of the empire. The team intends to use the dataset to support continued study of transportation, communication, and settlement patterns across the Roman Empire. Although it highlights major routes across broad regions, it also leaves space for future projects to develop more detailed maps of local networks. Researchers suggest that additional work combining archaeological surveys and regional studies may provide further clarity on how different areas were connected within the larger system. The team's study appeared in the journal Scientific Data. Next, we head to Kenya, where archaeologists have identified one of the earliest known and longest-lasting periods of Oldowan stone tool use. As reported by Phys.org, an international and multi-institution research team has unearthed stone tools dating from 2.75 to 2.44 million years ago at a site known as Namoro Tukanan in the Turkana Basin in Kenya. The tools belong to what is known as the Oldowan technology, an early method of shaping tools into sharp-edged implements. Researchers claim that the discovery indicates that early hominins in the region used the same basic tool-making approach for several hundred thousand years. The tools show consistent production techniques across a long span of time, suggesting that knowledge of shaping and using stone was passed across many generations. The team argues that the tools point to a stable and long-lasting technological tradition that must have had earlier origins. Researchers analyzed layers of sediment, volcanic ash, and preserved plant and animal remains to establish the age of the tools and the environment in which their makers lived. The data show that the region experienced significant climatic and ecological changes during the period when the tools were in use. The team also noted shifts in water sources, vegetation, and wildfire activity, which they found recorded in the surrounding geological context. Despite these changing conditions, the stone tool-making practices appear to have remained steady. The tools include sharp flakes and cores that could have been used for cutting or processing a range of materials. Archaeologists also found evidence associated with animal remains, which they say suggests that these tools were used in activities related to obtaining and preparing food, including meat. The study appeared in the journal Nature Communications. It offers new information about technological continuity in early human history and provides context for understanding the role of tool-making in the development of early hominin behavior. The team hopes that these discoveries will help researchers better understand how early tool use may have supported adaptations to varied environments. Our third story takes us to southeastern Mexico, where archaeologists have identified a 3,000-year-old Maya site as an ancient cosmogram. As reported by Live Science, archaeologists have examined a series of structures at Aguada Fenix and claim that it served as a large-scale map of how its builders viewed the cosmos. The site dates to around 1050 BC and was abandoned around 700 BC. Aguada Fenix has a large platform and a series of connected features, including raised causeways, canals, and a dam. These elements form intersecting axes that span several miles. The overall layout measures roughly 9 by 7.5 kilometers, making it one of the largest known constructions of its time in the region. The research team used LIDAR to detect structures beneath vegetation. Their work revealed small buildings and platforms at the center of the site. There, they discovered several buried deposits that included objects that indicate ceremonial activity, such as shaped stones, ceramic vessels, and pigments. According to archaeologists, the canals at Aguada Fenix were fed by a water source that appears to have been too limited to support extended water storage or irrigation. They suggest that these features were likely constructed for purposes other than agriculture. Researchers claim that the scale of the platform and associated constructions indicate that a large number of people participated in the building process. However, archaeologists have not found evidence of an established ruling class at the site. They say that the absence of monumental residents or elite tombs suggests that the construction may have been organized collectively rather than directed by a centralized authority. Some researchers interpret the orientation of the site as reflecting attention to cardinal directions and solar movement. Others propose caution, noting that the interpretation of the layout as a cosmogram depends on how that term is defined. The team's study, published in the journal Science Advances, contributes to ongoing discussions about early community organization, shared building projects, and the development of large ceremonial spaces in Mesoamerica. We end this week in the highlands of the Iberian Peninsula in Spain, where preliminary surveys have revealed a previously unknown Ice Age human settlement. As detailed in the Greek Reporter, a recent study reports evidence that hunter-gatherer groups lived in high-altitude areas of the Iberian Peninsula during the late Pleistocene. These regions, located in the central uplands of the peninsula, were long considered too cold and exposed for sustained occupation. Earlier interpretations held that the plateaus and mountains of inland Iberia remained largely uninhabited between 45,000 and 20,000 years ago. Researchers now claim that these assumptions were based on limited archaeological discoveries. A team of archaeologists, led by Francisco Javier Aragoncillo, conducted targeted surveys and excavations at several sites in the Castilian branch of the Iberian System mountain range. The sites included Cueva Grande, El Bosque, Sino Negro, and La Vega de Albarcaz. Their goal was to determine whether the previous lack of evidence reflected an actual absence of human presence or a gap in archaeological discovery. At Cueva Grande, the team identified stone tools, animal remains, and burnt material, which they dated to the late Magdalenian period, about 16,300 to 11,000 years ago. The team also found material at El Bosque that suggests a short-term occupation near the end of the Upper Paleolithic era or into the Early Neolithic era, which began about 8,000 years ago. At Sino Negro, they discovered remains of burning and stone tools, which they say indicate human presence near the end of the Paleolithic era. Lastly, they unearthed flint and quartzite tools at La Vega de Albarcats, some with traits associated with earlier cultural phases. The team claims that these discoveries show that groups returned to these upland settings across different periods, indicating the resilience and adaptation of Ice Age humans. The study suggests that earlier models underestimated the range of environments occupied by prehistoric populations. It also proposes that erosion, sedimentation, and limited fieldwork contributed to the impression of an uninhabited interior. The team's research appeared in the journal Antiquity. That wraps up the news for this week. For more stories and daily news updates, visit Archaeologica on the World Wide Web at archaeologica.org, where all the news is history. 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I'm Laura Kennedy, and I'll see you next week.
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16: Today, medical historian Helen Vallier offers us a new look at the language of technology. The University of Houston's Honors College presents this program about the machines that make our civilization run and the people whose ingenuity created them.
17: What are we really talking about when we talk about technology? At first glance, the answer to this question seems obvious, but maybe not. Take, for example, a bicycle and a novice rider. How are we to teach our novice how to ride? Should we leave him with the bike and a list of written instructions? Then he can figure out this whole riding thing for himself. Surely if we know everything there is to know about riding a bike, then we can just write out our instructions and pass them on, right? Wrong, of course. Our novice first needs to observe the spectacle of bike riding. Then he needs to try and manipulate the machine for himself. As we observe his wobbly progress, we can offer advice. As a result of these interactions, our novice rider undergoes a transformation. He has learned a skill. Our cyclist has gained expertise and mastery through verbal instruction and practical experience. The ancient Greeks, despite not having bicycles, were well acquainted with this phenomenon. In fact, it is from the Greek word techne, meaning the art or the skill of doing, that we derive the word technology. Some modern philosophers argue that all technology retains something of this ancient techne. The French philosopher Michel Calon imagines us taking a technology and writing all the instructions about using it in red. He then asks us to somehow convey all the skill involved in using it in green. A visiting Martian contemplating our science would see our knowledge base as a vast sea of green, punctuated only occasionally by a fragile filament of red. Calon asks us to understand that much of the knowledge that makes up our world is unspoken. We communicate this tacit knowledge through interaction with the material world. Using technologies are part of what makes us human, and how we choose which technologies to make our own is similarly deeply grounded in our human culture and values. In the 19th century, young men, addicted to speed, chose the high-wheel penny-farthing bicycle over safer and, to our eyes, more modern, low-riding designs. With these bicycles came great speed, but also horrible injury. As the bicycle became a more routine part of urban transportation, the high wheel design died away. By the 20th century, the many different bicycle designs had coalesced into a basic safety chain form, with usually only minor variations. Bad luck for our thrill seekers, but a practical design to suit most riders. So the next time you introduce a thrill-seeking youngster to a bicycle, stop and remember a little of this history. Know too that you're about to observe an ageless dance between the social and the material worlds. In this age of high technology, we must still all be artists. I'm Helen Valier at the University of Houston, where we're interested in the way inventive minds work.
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20: This is UN News Today with me, Chalina Dong. The headlines. Early detection of the deadly and rare Ebola strain in DR Congo is critical, says WHO, as new treatment trials get underway. The UN Rights Office urges stronger protections for child safety online. And the UN World Food Program scales up emergency response in South Sudan as catastrophic hunger and malnutrition deepens. 2 weeks into the latest Ebola outbreak, the UN World Health Organization, WHO, has estimated that there are 906 suspected cases of Ebola in the Democratic Republic of the Congo, DRC, including 223 suspected deaths. Since the 15th of May, UN agencies have been supporting both the DRC and neighboring Uganda to contain the outbreak caused by the rare Bundibugyo strain, which spreads through close contact. Anaïs Legrand, a WHO technical officer, told reporters in Geneva on Friday.
21: It's a disease that you get when you care for someone. When you care for your husband or your partner or your child or your mother, you get it when you want to help someone who is sick with symptoms. And this is terrible because this disease, to avoid getting it, you have to ask communities not to touch someone they love when they are feeling sick. But this is critical.
20: Based on previous outbreaks, the lethality ranges between 30 and 50%. Early detection and community mobilization remain critical to saving lives, with potential treatment and vaccines still being assessed, WHO said on Friday. For confirmed cases, three candidate therapeutics for treatment have been prioritized for clinical trials, Ms. Legrand revealed, while a preventative treatment is also being prioritized for those who have been in contact with confirmed cases. Meanwhile, the UN Human Rights Office is calling on governments and technology companies to do more to protect children online, warning that digital platforms often expose young viewers to risks that threaten their safety, privacy, and well-being. High Commissioner Volker Turk said online harms are not inevitable, but are often the result of platform design choices, including features that encourage excessive use. He stressed that protecting children online is an urgent priority, but cautioned against relying solely on blanket social media bans. His office, OHCHR, has released a new set of guidelines, Getting Children's Safety Online Right, which calls for safer platform design, stronger oversight, greater accountability for tech companies, and better protections. The recommendations also encourage governments to involve children in shaping online safety policies and to ensure that age verification measures do not create new privacy risks. The UN warns that restrictions based only on age may fail to address the underlying features that make platforms unsafe and could push children towards less regulated online spaces. Turning to South Sudan finally, where the World Food Program has scaled up its emergency response in Akobo East, delivering vital food and nutrition assistance to hundreds of thousands of people facing catastrophic hunger and malnutrition. The move follows an uptick in violence in early March, which displaced approximately 142,000 people from Akobo County and surrounding areas. Our hope is to continue to reach people in need. Sustained safety and security of humanitarians and humanitarian cargo is therefore crucial, said Mutinta Chimuka, WFP country director in South Sudan. According to the latest Global Famine Alert System update, parts of Akobo County are experiencing catastrophic levels of hunger, with one of four counties at risk of famine if conditions deteriorate. Meanwhile, severe malnutrition among children under five and breastfeeding mothers is rising sharply. Since launching its emergency response 3 weeks ago, WFP has reached more than 60,000 vulnerable people in Akobo, including more than 15,000 people with emergency food assistance, despite aid operations being hampered by insecurity, infrastructure damage, and the rainy season. Jelena Dong, UN News.
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3: Hi there, I'm Thane Maynard. The candiru, a tiny parasitic catfish found in the Amazon River Basin, has long fascinated and unsettled people due to its unusual biology and reputation. It is notable for its slender, almost translucent body, which can grow only to 1 or 2 inches in length. Despite its small size, it's gained notoriety from stories that portray it as a dangerous intruder, especially among local folklore. In reality, the candiru is primarily a parasite that targets larger fish. It's attracted to the flow of water expelled through the fish's gills and uses specialized spines to latch onto the gill tissue. Once attached, it feeds on the host's blood. This feeding method allows the candiru to survive in the competitive ecosystem of the Amazon, where many species have evolved unique and sometimes extreme survival strategies. The candiru's fearsome reputation largely comes from myths claiming it can swim up into a man's penis when he's peeing in the river. While such stories have been widely circulated, scientists believe that the risk to humans is greatly exaggerated, and the fish's natural behavior is specifically adapted to parasitizing other fish, not humans.
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25: We're talking about novel inventions that involve electricity.
26: You may recall that electric lighting, you might not recall, it was a long time ago, when it was first introduced, changed our culture. And it's been a long time since we shut down our lives at sunset.
25: But you may not be entirely familiar with how that revolution occurred. It's an old story. There was this guy, Tom Edison, of course, and he was in bitter competition with Nikola Tesla to be the first to turn electricity into a business, to take it out of the lab, put it into people's homes.
26: And Edison believed that the best route was to generate DC. We're not talking about the Washington variety, but direct current. This is the same type as batteries make. And so he built a generating plant in downtown Manhattan to do that. The trouble was, direct current loses a lot of its oomph in the wires, and Edison's customers had to be within a mile or two of the generator, otherwise their light bulbs did not turn on.
25: Well, they turned on, but they were dark. Tesla, he figured alternating current, AC, was the way to go. Now, in alternating current, the electrons first go this way, and then they reverse direction and go that way, and then they go the first way, and then the second way, back and forth 60 times a second. Alternating current allows you to use transformers to convert the electricity to very high voltage, which doesn't lose its oomph. And he demonstrated this at Niagara Falls. He generated some power there, sent it all the way to Buffalo, a dozen miles away, without appreciable loss. That's what spurred the electric revolution.
26: And we still make electricity with rotating machinery. Some sort of generator spins. It might be powered by a rodent, and that would give you enough power to light maybe one bulb in Mouseville. Or you might want to scale up a bit and spin it by water power. Think of Niagara Falls or Hoover Dam. Or with coal-fired steam engines, or even by steam engines powered by nuclear fission.
25: It's all just a way to get that generator to spin. And the generator, of course, is just a big mass of wires and magnets. That's what produces the kilowatt hours that are sitting behind that socket on the wall here, waiting for you to use them. Now, the LED, as we heard, that's a major advance because it's so efficient at turning electricity into light.
26: But are there other ways to make electricity? There might be.
1: I'm Jeff Gralnick. I'm an associate professor of microbiology at the University of Minnesota.
26: What's a microbiologist doing in our discussion about electricity? Well, to answer that, we have to tell a story, a short story, about a long time ago.
25: A long, long time ago, a big rock called Earth was wrapped in an atmosphere of nitrogen and carbon dioxide, mostly. No oxygen.
1: For about the first billion or so years on our planet, when life was around, it was an anaerobic world, or a world without oxygen gas, like we have it today. And yet, life still thrived there.
25: Gazillions of single-celled organisms, microbes, learned diverse ways of making do with what was around.
1: And so we had this anaerobic planet that had lots and lots of microbes on it that had different ways of making their energy.
25: So they might breathe methane or maybe even some iron oxide. Then oxygen appeared on our planet and complex organisms evolved to breathe it, like us. Okay, we breathe oxygen, that fact you know, but why?
26: Well, what we're really after when we breathe oxygen is something called ATP.
25: Adenosine triphosphate.
26: Which we create by moving the electrons that are already in our cells, as they are in every atom, to the oxygen that we breathe. And this sets up some chemistry that results in the production of ATP, the basic energy packet of life. So think about this when you take a bite of hamburger.
1: And what we're doing by the food that we eat, we break it down into carbon dioxide gas and also electrons and protons. And those electrons run through a little biochemical pathway that's basically a circuit ending up in oxygen. And along the way, a bunch of protons are pumped across a membrane. And we use that proton gradient to make ATP, which is the energy currency for all things alive as far as we're aware of.
25: Eating produces electrons, but they need a place to go. They need an electron acceptor. And for many breathing organisms, that acceptor is oxygen.
1: Most of the oxygen that we breathe is used for one simple job, and that is to accept electrons. And oxygen is a great electron acceptor.
26: But for breathing microbes who live where there is no oxygen, well, they need something else to sweep up their electrons.
25: And for a few of them, that something else is iron oxide, or rust, which is kind of remarkable because it's not in a liquid like blood the way oxygen might be. It's solid. Now, microbes must breathe a lot more rust to make the same amount of ATP as their oxygen-breathing friends. But when you live in mud, well, you simply don't have another way to make a living.
26: And that's of interest to microbiologists because those anaerobic microbes that don't breathe oxygen from billions of years ago haven't completely disappeared.
1: Many of these organisms survived even today in places where oxygen is limiting, say in sediments or in some water column, oceans or lakes that don't have oxygen all the way down to the bottom. And these microbes can use different electron acceptors in order to make their ATP. And the ones that we like to play with use iron oxide minerals or rust basically as their electron acceptor.
25: And he and his team think deeply before playing with those rust-inhaling microbes about a half mile below their feet in the Sudan iron mine of northern Minnesota. The unique metabolism of these organisms might even be harnessed to make electricity one day, says Jeff Gralnick.
1: We've been exploring a mine up in northern Minnesota called the Sudan Iron Mine. And this is a very historic mine in Minnesota. It's the first iron mine in the state. And it became a state park back in the 60s. And in the last days of the mine, so it's about a half a mile underground, as they were drilling boreholes
2: down to see where they would build the next level of the mine, they intersected water that's below that mine, and that water's been percolating up, and it's a really interesting kind of briny water that doesn't have oxygen in it, but has lots and lots of these bacteria that can do metal transformations, and there's lots and lots of iron in this water because it's a really old iron formation that it's percolating through.
25: Can I ask you, what do they look like? Can you see anything without, you know, breaking out the microscope? I mean, do you see a little sort of spongy-looking, icky stuff, or what?
2: Well, in some of the cases, what it looks like is kind of, imagine a really fluffy orange, and sometimes very brilliant shades of red. And these are minerals that are being made by some of these microbes that are precipitating out in solution, or just basically making rust.
25: I gotta wonder, are these guys a threat to the Golden Gate Bridge? I mean, there's a lot of iron right there.
2: Well, that's actually, people have thought about this a little bit, that microbes that mediate iron oxidation might accelerate processes like corrosion. We don't have great evidence for that yet, but microbes in general can influence the rate at which things corrode. But we also might be able to smartly use them in ways to maybe even prevent corrosion.
25: Well, that sounds like an interesting application. I think that many people will be thinking, hey, these guys have a way to, shoot electrons out of their bodies or bring electrons in. That sounds like moving electrons. That sounds like electricity to me. Maybe we could put these guys to use providing energy for our gusto-grabbing lifestyle. Could we do that?
2: Yeah, and people are doing this. You can go to a place where there's lots and lots of carbon that nobody cares about, like a wastewater treatment plant, and put these big devices in there that are called microbial fuel cells. And what's happening is you enrich for microbes that can eat food, this carbon source that nobody cares about, it's just wastewater, and transfer some of the electrons trapped in that carbon into electricity. Also, there's a cool application where for generating power in very remote places. Imagine you'd like a sensor at the bottom of the ocean, and you don't want to have to go put batteries in it all the time. So there are interesting applications there, too, where it might be really difficult to get electricity to a remote place such as that. You might be able to use the microbes that natively live there to make some power for you.
25: Now, do you do this by actually using the moving electrons, as it were, or do you just feed these guys some compound like rust and have them do their electronic thing, but then just harvest the bacteria as some sort of oily fuel for an engine somewhere?
2: It's the bacteria driving the show. And basically what happens is in these devices, you've set them up so that they can be used by the bacteria as, in the case of these bacteria that breathe iron, as an electron acceptor. And so you poise this electrode such that it can take electrons. And the bacteria are really happy because in the environment, as they breathe rust, it basically melts away. It goes from this insoluble state into a soluble state, and it goes away. But these microbial fuel cells, if we use kind of a graphite electrode, it can be there for long, long periods of time and doesn't go away. So you can build a very complex community of microbes that are doing this.
25: So they're actually making a current. They're making power for you, electrical power. You know, a microbe is pretty small by definition. It doesn't sound to me like they're going to be making a whole lot of power. I mean, is this really interesting? I mean, what are you talking about? How many of these things would it take to, I don't know, run Los Angeles?
2: We don't have enough out there to run Los Angeles for sure. So this is where the application, in places where there's a lot of carbon that nobody cares about, like a wastewater treatment plant, or in a very remote environment, if you can generate a little bit of power, say to charge a cell phone or, again, to charge a small sensor, that low power application seems to be really possible with this technology. The other thing that people are thinking a lot about now, including stuff that we're doing in my lab, is thinking about engineering these bacteria to be sensors. So these bacteria can naturally interface with an inorganic substrate, this electrode. And if the bacteria, say, senses something, maybe the output is current. And so we're not looking to make electricity, but rather we're using the ability of these cells to make electricity as a way to sense things. And we can get, we think, very sensitive sensors in this way.
25: Maybe you could give me an example of an application as a sensor, bacterial sensors.
2: Yeah, so in the organism that my lab studies, we understand the pathways that electrons flow from inside the cell to the outside. So we can remove part of that pathway and put it under control of a very specific regulatory pathway. And if this regulatory pathway, say, is involved in sensing arsenic, when the cells perceive arsenic, that will be the condition that will allow the cells to make this current. And so we have kind of a, we have an electrochemical sensor of arsenic, a bioelectrochemical sensor of arsenic, for instance.
25: Okay, so that might be useful, I can imagine, in certain, I don't know, labs that are testing the drinking water or something like that. Would I have some application for this in my home?
2: Maybe. So for sensing, we've not thought about it so much in that direction. But let's talk about the bacteria that run the opposite direction. And there may be a long-term application in your home for these microbes. So these bacteria that make rust as a consequence of their metabolism also have to have a pathway that connects them to the outside world. And we don't really know what that pathway looks like yet. But these bacteria, if they can sit on an electrode and actually eat electricity, imagine that we engineer a cell that can take that electricity and make energy just like we do in our cells, but then we put that energy to use in making, say, a biofuel. So imagine a box with these little microbes attached to an electrode and that box in your garage plugged into the wall, making biofuels. And every couple of days you pour some into your car, and we're just using these microbes as catalysts, taking that electrical energy, fixing CO2 and building more useful compounds from it.
25: So what you're saying is we might be able to generate an equivalent to the oil that we burn by just having these microbes sitting there and feeding them with electricity from the solar cells during the day and then taking it out as fuel at night to run a generator.
2: Yeah, I like to call these living fuels rather than fossil fuels, because it's an actual process that's happening. Now, this is maybe far away, but based on how these organisms work, we think it could be achievable.
25: Jeff, does this suggest anything about the presence of life on other worlds? Because, you know, Earth didn't have a whole lot of oxygen in its atmosphere for the first couple of billion years. And there are probably many planets out there that don't have an oxygen atmosphere either. But maybe they still have life that's kind of analogous to the stuff you're studying.
2: Oh, absolutely. I think even though we can't see microbes, they really dominate our planet. And in order for life to get big and complex, you need a great electron acceptor like oxygen. But everywhere we look on our planet, we find microbes. And we find them because they have this metabolic versatility. They're able to live in lots and lots of different ways. We basically need to eat steaks and vegetables, right, and breathe oxygen. And that's all we can do. But microbes have a lot of different ways that they can live. And so it's very likely that in other environments, if you've got the right chemical conditions on a place like in the seas of Europa or even in the subsurface of Mars, where there's a good chance there's still water, you might have microbes being very happy down there.
25: Jeff Gralnick, thanks so very much for speaking with us.
2: Thank you very much. I had a great time.
26: Jeff Gralnick is Associate Professor of Microbiology at the University of Minnesota.
25: So while electricity-generating bacteria might be limited, it is an example of a novel source and an application, and that's a far cry from the electricity pioneers of the 19th century.
4: Well, it is an ingenious plan. Imagine tiny organisms producing electricity.
5: Yes, I'll admit, clever. Still, limited use. Not like alternating current, which can power Los Angeles.
4: Alternating current is so complicated. Transformers, power adapters, such a mess.
5: My name remains synonymous with electricity. Tesla, electricity, same thing.
4: Have you traveled to New York, Nick? I'm not too modest to remind you that it's Con Edison, not Con Tesla.
5: So what? Is anyone parking an Edison in their garage? No, they've got the shiny new Tesla.
26: Well, there's no doubt that turning electricity from a curiosity into an essential was important, but the story isn't over. Electricity might also have a big effect on our health. Could pulses of it actually cure what ail you?
25: That's a shocking idea, and it's next on Big Picture Science.
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13: Superficial reality. Beauty is impossibly thin. The Monday Morning Memo for June 30th, 2008. The thinnest human hair is half a million angstroms thick. Typing paper is a million angstroms. Yet the layer of quicksilver that turns plate glass into a mirror is only 700 angstroms thick. It would take 714 such layers to equal the thickness of a hair. Yet it's this impossibly thin layer that reflects a woman's beauty. Beauty may only be skin deep, but the reflection of that beauty is 1/700th of a hair.
6: spray a coat of varnish onto a globe of the Earth, and the thickness of that layer will accurately represent the blanket of air that surrounds our planet. Yet all the beauty of life on Earth is contained in that thin outer skin. Likewise, the nutrition in most vegetables is contained in the outer surface. So don't scrape your carrots, don't peel your potatoes or apples. The outer skin is where the vitamins hide. The outer layer of the brain, the cortex, is only a fraction of a centimeter thick. Yet all the higher functions happen there. Are you beginning to see a pattern? I'm not yet certain what this pattern might mean or how deep and wide it may go, but I'm certainly going to investigate it. What will I discover? Does value always ride close to the surface, or is that an oversimplification? Let the journey begin. Do you want to come along? If you can think of another example of how value rides the surface, respond to this week's e-poll through the hyperlink at the bottom of the page. It's the Monday Morning Memo for June 30th, 2008 at MondayMorningMemo.com. Are you, like me, drawn to recurrent patterns? They seem to whisper, saying,
7: "When a thing is true, it's always true. What is true in marriage will also be true in agriculture and chemistry and architecture and banking. You'll see it in the Bible and you'll see it in the sky."
6: The purpose of Wizard Academy is to discover and document these reliable phenomena, to map their depths and chart their patterns so that we might harness their power to do good. Sigmund Freud, that early investigator of the human psyche, once said,
8: "Everywhere I go, I find a poet has been there before me."
6: I think I know how he felt. As I ponder this question of whether value always rides the surface of its carrier, I suddenly recall what Robert Louis Stevenson wrote in 1905.
9: "All our arts and occupations lie wholly on the surface. It is on the surface that we perceive their beauty, fitness, and significance. And to pry below is to be appalled by their emptiness and shocked by the coarseness of the strings and pulleys."
6: You were right, Sigmund. Robert Louis Stevenson already discovered that particular treasure on the island. He was the poet who got here before me. Is any of what I've written today useful or valuable? I don't know. I haven't finished pondering it. So for the moment, I think I'll quit talking and go back inside. Aru, Roy H. Williams.
25: Hello, I'm Stephen Cass for IEEE Spectrum.

0: Nobel Prize winners Robert Schiller, Alvin Roth, and Robert Solow. Topics covered include the future of work, political and religious extremism, the progress of human rights, climate change, and the impact of technologies such as automation. Professor Palacios Huerta joins us now by phone from his home in Madrid. Ignacio, welcome to the podcast.
1: Okay, thank you very much for having me.
0: So what inspired you to invite 10 outstanding economists to predict conditions a century from now, and how did you get them to agree?
1: Okay, so it's very, very simple. I was thinking, we economists are not very good at understanding the production function of creativity, let's say, but for various reasons I was thinking about the future. Maybe one of the reasons was that I had twins, and so when you have a baby, you start thinking about the future in a different way. Not maybe that, I understand that this is not 100 years, but this is still something along that direction, maybe 20, 30 years on the line, what will be for them, etc. Second, when you are between the 40s and 50s, you start, I guess, some of us, in this midlife crisis, I guess. And finally, and also very important, I came across...
2: At the tone, we've reached the top of the hour. 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
3: The Public News Service Monday afternoon update. I'm Mike Clifford. Seattle Mayor Katie Wilson is calling it an unbelievable tragedy, a horrific act of violence. That after three people were killed and four others injured in what police believe was a shootout between a pair of gunmen at a major food festival in Seattle on Sunday night. Assistant Seattle Police Chief Tyrone Davis said one gunman surrendered after being confronted by police while another shooter was being sought after they fled Seattle Center. Four people were injured, including a toddler. They were taken to Harborview Medical Center, the region's top-level trauma center. And as voting rights are under attack nationwide and in Tennessee, thousands of advocates and policymakers are gathering to confront what they call the most aggressive rollback of civil rights protections in decades. The National Urban League's annual conference kicks off Wednesday in Nashville, where they will present the 2026 State of Black America report.
4: Mark H. Moriel with the League says the report reflects on the Voting Rights Act of 1965, but also on the broader threats to justice, equity, and freedom. He emphasizes the findings show a troubling reality of rising unemployment, job losses, and widening housing disparities.
5: And the attack on Black political empowerment could cost us literally hundreds of Black legislative seats over the next few years, in addition to the congressional seats that have already been taken away. These are damaging and difficult times for Black America.
4: Moriel notes the report examines whether the American dream is still within reach for Black communities amid mounting political and economic pressures. Danielle Smith reporting.
3: Next, consumers in the Potomac River Basin are encouraged to limit their water use.
6: Below average rainfall and groundwater supply has put this large watershed in a state of extreme drought to abnormally dry conditions, according to U.S. Drought Monitor. Officials have asked for voluntary water conservation in the Washington metropolitan area. Pat Calvert with American Rivers says data centers, too, need to adhere to preservation practices taking shape around the Commonwealth.
7: We need to preserve our water supply right now by using common sense water conservation measures at the personal level, but I also believe it's at the permitted level. So that includes everybody. Businesses and industries that are using water need to be also held to account.
6: I'm Simone Perez.
3: In rural central Texas, a ride can mean more than getting from one place to another. For seniors, it can mean getting to a doctor, buying groceries, or eating lunch at a senior center. Dana Platz is with CARTS and says the need is particularly acute in rural communities, where transportation can be a major barrier to both health care and social engagement.
8: It works like an Uber. You download the app, but you travel within a small zone of the city limits, but you get a ride within 15 minutes. That's like our most popular service. People love that.
3: The Capital Area Rural Transportation System is offering free CARTS County bus rides for adults age 60 and older. Credit for original reporting on this story goes to Madeline D. Figueredo for the Daily Yonder. This is Public News Service. And the Trump administration is considering a complete or partial reversal of a 20-year federal mineral ban on new oil and gas leases that protect New Mexico's greater Chaco region. And the time for public comment is running out.
9: The Department of the Interior says revoking protections on a land that holds cultural importance for indigenous people could boost oil production by more than 20 million barrels over the next

0: 20 years. The New Mexico Wildlife Federation's Jesse Dubell says despite the importance of oil and gas to New Mexicans' livelihood and the state's economy, some things are priceless.
1: It's really important to understand that there are some places where it is absolutely inappropriate to risk destruction of sacred sites for the idea that there might be some amount of oil and gas underneath that mineral estate.
0: The public has until this Wednesday to comment online through the Bureau of Land Management's NEPA webpage. I'm Roz Brown.
2: Nebraska's two largest cities are making it easier for homeowners to add accessory dwelling units, or ADUs, to their properties.
3: Often called mother-in-law suites or backyard cottages, ADUs are independent living spaces with their own entrance, bathroom, and cooking area. The units allow older adults to live near family while maintaining their independence. AARP Nebraska State Director Todd Stubendeck says modern zoning has largely pushed these units out of existence or made them too difficult to build, so his organization began supporting solutions.
4: In 2024, we supported efforts in Omaha, and Lincoln has followed suit here this year to ease those zoning restrictions and make it easier for folks to build those.
3: The units remain limited to one bedroom and no more than 800 square feet or 40% of the primary home, whichever is smaller. Under Lincoln's rules, ADUs must also share utilities with the main home and require an additional parking space. The property owner must live on site, and deed restrictions may apply. Crystal Blair reporting.
2: Finally, California is home to 9 national parks. A new poll finds Americans are united on protecting wildlife in these settings.
5: Park advocates say the Trump administration's management strategy run counter to public opinion. Conservationists say there's plenty of common ground between Americans and hunters in safeguarding public lands. Bart Melton is with the National Parks Conservation Association, which commissioned the poll. He says the results show broad agreement.
6: Across 5 major national park wildlife issues involving hunting, energy development, endangered species recovery, there is broad bipartisan public support for national parks. Wildlife. Honestly, at a time when we're told we're divided, it's great to see just how united we are.
5: I'm Tramell Gomes.
2: This is Mike Clifford. Thank you for starting your week with Public News Service. 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
7: From the Encyclopedia of Life, this is One Species at a Time. I'm Ari Daniel Shapiro. 580 million years ago, that's nearly 350 million years before the dinosaurs, the Earth was a very, very different place.
8: If you were to be diving in the sea, there would have been basically sort of a green scum, if you can imagine pond scum, on the bottom of the seafloor.
7: That's Mary Droser. She's a paleontologist at the University of California, Riverside.
8: So it would have been slimy and gucky, not something you probably would have wanted to have stepped in. And living on top of that then would have been a very complex ecosystem and a variety of organisms, including some fronds.
7: Yeah, I got this scum underwater, and then occasionally there'd be like a frond or a...
8: Oh, no, they were densely packed fronds.
7: Okay.
8: I imagine it kind of like diving in the California kelp forests, taking out everything with a skeleton.
7: But these fronds were not plants. Strangely enough, they were animals, and that's what makes the Ediacaran period, this time in Earth's history, so special. It was the dawn of large animals, large meaning visible with the naked eye. Jim Gehling is a paleontologist at the South Australian Museum in Adelaide.
9: It's really the greatest revolution in life since its origin. When large creatures evolved, they were so successful that very rapidly they spread around the oceans. And that's how life is. When something works, it works well. And from then on, life never looks back.
7: It wasn't just those densely packed fronds of Funicia dorothea making a home out of the Ediacaran slime bed. There were other multicelled animals, too, and each one was weirder than the next. Take Dickinsonia rex, which looked just like a bath mat. No mouth, no eyes.
9: It actually just lay on the slimy lawn on the seafloor and rotted away the organic material underneath it and absorbed it through its skin.
7: Droser and Gehling are masters at bringing these ancient ecosystems back to life, figuratively. They do a lot of work in a desert in southern Australia where there are these huge slabs of sandstone lying on the ground. Every summer, they go and turn them over to scan for fossils underneath. When they find them, it's like looking directly upon the ancient seafloor.

0: It is the most delightful work that you can imagine. Now, there is also the long and tedious process of cleaning the rocks, but it's all worthwhile.
1: You spend all day lying on these beds working on these fossils. And as you do this, you put yourself into their ecosystem. You imagine this world. That's about where my head is at. So
2: it's possible to find Ediacaran fossils outside of Australia, too.
3: Yeah.
2: For example, right here in Hingham, Massachusetts, just outside of Boston on the coast.
1: Usually we're in the middle of nowhere, and this is definitely not in the middle of nowhere.
2: On a chilly winter morning, Droser and a small group of us stood in a vast parking lot. Bed, Bath & Beyond and Old Navy stores hulked on the far side of the asphalt.
1: Ooh, what a nice view.
2: But it was the jagged shore on the other side that we were here to see. Dick Bailey, a geologist at Northeastern University, led us along the shoreline.
4: We're going to look at rocks that are about, I think, around 580 million years. They underlie the entire city of Boston. The rocks contain some unusual round fossils. We call the donuts because we haven't named them yet officially, so...
2: We reached an outcropping right on the water. Diagonal shards of rock jutted upwards.
1: Okay, very cool, Dick.
2: Before long, Droser was handling a small slab that contained a few raisin-sized dimples. Sure enough, they looked like little donuts.
1: You know, it's the original Dunkin' Donuts, right?
2: Droser's pretty sure these donuts are fossils of an Ediacaran life form. But beyond that, it's anybody's guess.
1: I don't presume to imagine what they were. Because I think we have no idea what any of these things are, with very, very, very few exceptions.
2: It takes time to work out this prehistoric puzzle of how Ediacaran life thrived and perished on Earth.
1: These organisms did, in fact, evolve after the biggest climate perturbation that this planet has ever seen. And these organisms all went extinct, possibly at the same time. And so why we look to the past, why we look at fossils, in part, is understanding the biological response to environmental change on our planet. To see what happens. What happens to life? Who goes extinct? What determines who goes extinct? And how does the extinction play out?
2: These are important questions because climate change is happening again, right now. Even at the fossil site, you can see the Boston skyline reflecting the morning sun. It's about as urban a scene as you can imagine. And yet, in Mary Droser's hand and underneath her feet are rocks that are 580 million years old. Rocks that might just hold a clue about our future. Find out more about Ediacaran fossils and the scientists studying them by visiting EOL.org. Our series, One Species at a Time, is produced by Atlantic Public Media in Woods Hole, Massachusetts. For the Encyclopedia of Life, I'm Ari Daniel Shapiro.
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7: This week, get your tickets ready for a long-awaited musical with Simon Cotton.
8: There's a fortune to be made by the person who writes Chemistry, the musical. And if that person's listening out there, I'd like to suggest two Bee Gees numbers that just ask to be part of the lyrics. Staying Alive? Well, that's got to be oxygen. And tragedy is so appropriate for nylon. Let me explain. 100 years ago, hardly anyone thought that giant molecules could exist. A molecular mass of 5,000 was thought to be the upper limit. A German chemist called Hermann Staudinger measured the molecular masses of the molecules that made up rubber and found values of 50,000 to 170,000. Most of the leading chemists of the day believed that the true value was much lower. In 1920, Staudinger suggested that small molecules could join together to form very long chains. In other words, the concept of polymerization. It was another decade or more before other scientists obtained results supporting Staudinger's theory. In the meanwhile, everyone laughed at Staudinger. Mind you could say that Staudinger had the last laugh, for he won the Nobel Prize for Chemistry in 1953 for his discoveries in the field of macromolecular chemistry. Importantly, there was at least one person who took Staudinger seriously, an American organic chemist named Wallace Hume Carruthers. While teaching at Harvard University in 1927, Carruthers accepted a job offer from the American DuPont Company to run a research group undertaking fundamental blue sky research, incidentally doubling his salary. He resolved to investigate synthetic polymers. In 1930, Carruthers' team isolated chloroprene, which could be polymerized to make neoprene, the first synthetic rubber, but Carruthers' main idea was condensation polymers. If a molecule has just one reactive part or functional group at one end, it can only react at that end, and reaction stops there. If you use molecules with two functional groups, one at each end, they can react at both ends and become part of a polymer chain. In 1930, Julian Hill in Carruthers' group made the first polyesters that could be made into fibres. These were promising, but at that time they could not make polyesters with a high enough melting point. So in 1934, they switched to polyamides, where they would be using the same sort of amide group found in proteins. They reacted together diacids with diamines. In the polymerization reaction, an OH group is lost from the acid molecule and a hydrogen from the amine molecule. H plus OH makes H2O, so a molecule of water is eliminated and an amide link is formed between the two monomers. The key experiment was carried out by Gerard Berger, a member of Carruthers' team, in February 1935. He reacted together 1,6-diaminohexane with hexane 1,6-dioic acid and produced nylon 6,6. It's called nylon 6,6 because it's a copolymer of a 6-carbon diamine and a 6-carbon diacid. By autumn 1935, the first nylon threads had been spun. With synthetic fibres, chemists could tailor substances with particular properties. On behalf of DuPont, Carruthers applied for a patent in April 1937, and the US patent number 2,130,948 synthetic fibres was issued in September 1938. One newspaper story in the Washington News that September claimed that nylon used cadaverine, which was found in dead bodies. Cadaverine is 1,5-pentanediamine, so the reporter was one carbon out. DuPont refuted the story, saying that nylon was made just from coal, air and water. The invention of nylon was made public by Charles Steen, a vice president of DuPont, in October 1938 at a meeting of women's club members in New York. DuPont would be targeting women for sales of the product that came to be associated with the name of their new polymer. Actually, nylon was first used to replace pig's bristles in toothbrushes. Dr. West's Miracle Tough brushes of 1938 were advertised as a toothbrush without bristles, which it would not shed and which could not get soggy. Nylon stockings weren't far behind, though. DuPont first offered them to their employees in October 1939, and they went national on N Day, May 15, 1940, when huge queues of women waited to buy them. 5 million pairs were sold that day at $1.15 a pair. When America entered the Second World War in December 1941, nylon manufacture was diverted to the war effort. It replaced silk in parachutes and was used to manufacture ropes, tyres, life rafts and many other products. There were no nylon stockings until after the war ended, except on the black market. It took DuPont until spring 1946 for manufacture to catch up. In the meantime, supply to the shops was restricted and frustrated women rioted. Nylon led the way for the use of polymers in synthetic fabrics, and in the 1950s and 1960s they came to dominate the textile and fashion market. Wallace Carruthers was not around to see it, though. The success of his research was recognised by his election to the National Academy of Sciences, but he felt a failure and was unable to shake off the depression and mental instability that had dogged him for years. His brilliance teetered on the verge of madness, and the death of his favourite sister may have been the last straw. In April 1937, just 20 days after applying for a patent on nylon, Wallace Carruthers committed suicide by drinking potassium cyanide dissolved in lemon juice. His only child was born 7 months later. Tragedy, indeed.
7: But thankfully, Carruthers' legacy lives on in the continued success of nylon today. That was Birmingham University's Simon Cotton with the synthetic chemistry of nylon. Now, next week, what compound serves both warfare and beauty therapy?
3: On the morning of the 1st of June 1916, the body of Royal Navy boy Telgrafist, 17-year-old Arthur Camden, was washed ashore close to the small fishing village of Fiskebäckskil on the Swedish west coast, not far from Gothenburg. One of many victims of the Battle of Jutland, the only major confrontation between the Royal Navy and the German fleet during the First World War, he had served on the destroyer HMS Shark. He would likely have been familiar with the smokeless gunpowder called cordite, so essential to the Navy, but was probably unaware of the critical role played in its manufacture by the nail varnish remover known to chemists and beauty queens alike as acetone.
7: And to find out the chemistry behind the production of acetone and its many uses in industry today, other than those serving the beauty queens, that is, join Lars Urström in next week's Chemistry in Its Element. Until then, thank you for listening. I'm Meera Senthilingam.
6: Chemistry in Its Element comes to you from Chemistry World, the magazine of the Royal Society of Chemistry, and is produced by thenakedscientists.com. There are more compounds that count on our website at chemistryworld.org/compounds.
9: Hi, my name is Ken Chisholm. I'm the director of the Science Working Group at Radio Newark. I'm retired now, but I spent my career in the chemical industry after obtaining university degrees in forestry, botany, and biochemistry. At Radio Newark, we're always on the lookout for people who have an interest in communicating stories related to science. 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
10: We all know we need iron to live. How else would our blood carry oxygen to our lungs? And cells need iron in order to multiply. The problem is that our cells aren't the only ones who need iron in order to thrive. Cancer cells and harmful microorganisms like E. coli and staph need iron too. The good news is that our bodies have several mechanisms for preventing dangerous invaders from getting the iron they need. The goal here is to starve these invaders and contain them. First, the level of iron in our blood plasma drops down dramatically, and our bodies reduce the amount of iron we absorb from our diet to a bare minimum until the danger is over. In addition, our white blood cells contain a protein that scavenges for loose iron atoms so that the invaders don't get them first. Finally, to seal the deal, our immune system forms antibodies to the protein receptors the invaders use to acquire iron. The next time the same organism invades, these antibodies will block it from getting the iron it needs. No wonder, then, that having too much iron in your system can mean the difference between life and death. Too much iron clogs our body's natural debris control system and suppresses our white blood cells. What's more, iron is a powerful oxidant, so when iron reacts with oxygen, it can damage the DNA in our cells and trigger the cancer process in the first place. Help your body protect you by making sure that you're not consuming too much iron. Avoid iron supplements unless your doctor prescribes them, and stop smoking. Tobacco is iron-loaded. This moment of science comes from Indiana University, with production support from PINCO. We're on the web at amomentofscience.org. I'm Yael Cassander.
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12: On the 24th of April, 2015, Hubble celebrated 25 years in orbit. And the world celebrated with it. As part of the global celebrations, ESA Hubble launched the Ode to Hubble video competition. And the results were remarkable.

0: To celebrate the public contribution to the Hubble mission, the Ode to Hubble competition encouraged people across the globe to produce creative videos to highlight how Hubble had inspired them. In the Born in Hubble's Lifetime category, for those 25 years and younger, the winners were Haley Davies and Martin Helmich. And here they are to talk about their winning video.
1: Okay, our video is, I guess it has like some stop motion to it. We have photos though that Hubble took, and it basically goes through how we started seeing the stars from sort of like from the ground. We couldn't get up there. We were able to paint, and how through science and through Hubble, eventually step by step, we were able to actually have a set of eyes in space to see the universe.

0: The winner of the second category, for the over 25s, created a very different ode. Desiree de Palacio combined images of the universe with her own photography of our planet and of the human form to show how Hubble has inspired her.
1: Well, my video is divided in two parts. In the first part, I make a little reflection on the effect that Hubble discoveries had on me. And in the second part, I show a sequence of my own creation photograph that we are inspired by Hubble images.

The powerful videos created for the competition are a testament to Hubble and to the artists, space enthusiasts and astronomers it has inspired over the last quarter of a century. The shortlist and the entries that were not chosen include many more videos well worth watching. Take a look and explore the realms of creativity, hours of hard work, and the unique takes on what an ode to Hubble might look like.

0: Now that you've caught up with Hubble, make sure to get the latest from the ground, too. The ESOcast highlights the best of the European Southern Observatory and its powerful telescopes that observe from high in the Chilean Andes at the Southern Hemisphere's best-known sites for astronomical observations.
1: Hi there, it's Allison Partial. I'm an associate editor covering mind and brain at Scientific American. 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
2: This is Scientific American's 60 Second Science. I'm Jason Goldman.
3: And so what happened is I started cutting open, you know, these specimens that had, you know, they'd been preserved and sitting in the museum collection for 5 or 6 years. And I just started, you know, took a Dremel tool, cut off the shell, opened it up, you know, looked at the stomach contents. And I was shocked to find that in the 10 animals that I looked at, two of those 10 animals had plastics in their stomach.
2: Greg Pauly's original plan was to compare the diets of Western pond turtles, native to the creeks of the UC Davis Arboretum, with those of red-eared sliders that have been introduced. But that all changed when the herpetologist from the Urban Nature Research Center at the Natural History Museum of Los Angeles County began to look inside the sliders.
3: And then suddenly I thought, oh man, there's a much bigger story here, which is that they're ingesting plastics, and we know almost nothing about plastic ingestion in freshwater turtles. We know it's a huge issue in marine turtles, but no one's looking at this in freshwater turtles.
2: Plastic ingestion has been reported over and over again in each of the world's 7 types of sea turtles. But there is another 352 types of turtles, and only 5 studies have ever concerned themselves with plastic ingestion in those species. That's despite the fact that more than half of all turtle species are considered threatened with extinction. Turtles are among the most imperiled groups of animals on Earth.
3: Freshwater turtles around the world are declining. And so you're not, you know, researchers aren't going out and euthanizing turtles and putting them into the museum collections on a regular basis. You know, we do that for lots of other species, but, you know, people aren't going to be doing it for turtles because it's just not the right thing to do from a conservation perspective.
2: Red-eared sliders are native to the southern U.S. and northern Mexico, but because they're so popular in the pet trade, they've become invasive on every continent except for Antarctica. As conservationists remove red-eared sliders from natural ecosystems, researchers like Pauly can study them as proxies for native species. By seeing how much plastic the red-eared sliders from the UC Davis Arboretum are swallowing, he can get an idea for how much plastic the native western pond turtles may be ingesting as well. The researchers found bits of plastic in 5 of 65 turtles, or 8%. They used a technique called Raman spectroscopy to confirm that it really was plastic and not, say, bits of crayfish exoskeletons.
3: And that's what allowed us to determine that one of the plastics was a nitrile glove.
2: They also identified bits of plastic shopping bags and chunks of plastic cutlery. The results were published in the journal Scientific Reports.
3: There's not this awareness that freshwater turtles have this potential threat of plastic ingestion. And one of the big goals that we have with our paper is just trying to get increased awareness that plastic ingestion is potentially a big issue for freshwater turtles, and that if a researcher comes across a dead turtle or a veterinarian is presented with a dead turtle, that it's an opportunity to then examine those animals to see whether plastic ingestion is much more common than we currently think.
2: If there's good news, it's that none of the turtles that Pauly's team examined seemed to have suffered from swallowing the litter. They all appeared to be in good health.
3: We're not here saying this is the newest, you know, most horrible threat to freshwater turtles. It's probably still the case that loss of habitat, you know, introduced predators, overexploitation, those are the big threats to freshwater turtles. But it might very well be that ingestion of plastics and other litter is a big threat for some species and for some populations. We don't know. But given that turtles are really having a rough go of it right now. I mean, this is the most threatened group of vertebrates. You know, 61% of all turtle species are threatened or have gone extinct in historic times. Like, it's a rough time to be a turtle on this planet.
2: Pauly and his colleagues call on biologists to devote some of their attention to this understudied topic. And regular people can do their part as well, especially with all the single-use PPE we've all been wearing throughout the pandemic, like the nitrile glove pieces Pauly found inside one of the turtles.
3: It's really easy to do. Limit the amount of single-use plastics that you yourself are even purchasing. Try to make sure that those plastics that you do purchase end up getting reused or recycled, and certainly try to make sure that those plastics don't end up in the environment.
2: Thanks for listening. 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
9: This is the World Industrial News for Tuesday, July 28th. Brought to you by Industrial Info Resources of Sugarland, Texas. Americans love their pets. The need to feed dogs, cats, and other domestic pets provides a constant demand for the many types of foods and treats available. And for this reason, pet food producers are a consistent source of construction projects in the U.S. food and beverage industry. The latest numbers from the American Veterinary Association show 56.3 million U.S. households had a dog in 2025 and 43, and 40.1 million had a cat. Industrial Info Resources data find 1.5 billion of current and future U.S. pet food-related construction and maintenance, including more than $275 million worth of capital projects presently underway. There was little room for nuance when executives at energy titan Repsol recently spoke about their company's outlook. Global fuel demand and refining margins will remain high throughout the remainder of 2026 and into next year. And chaos surrounding the Strait of Hormuz and Russian oil refineries, coupled with diminishing inventories worldwide, will keep Repsol busy and profitable. Industrial Info Resources is tracking more than $19 billion worth of active and proposed capital spending projects from Repsol across the U.S., Canada, and Europe. Tech Resources Limited's adjusted EBITDA for second quarter 2026 jumped 204% over the same period in 2025, driven by a 25% increase in copper production, higher commodity prices, and increased revenues from byproduct. The results were fueled by stronger copper production across all the company's operations. In a week filled with tariff news, U.S. President Donald Trump last week implemented plans to begin phasing in a 200% tariff on generic drugs imported into the U.S. Generic drugs and their biological drug counterpart, biosimilars, were specifically exempted from this year's Section 232 tariff policies, although patented medicines face a 100% tariff. However, generic drugs are now on Trump's tariff radar. The president's plan calls for 2 years of tariff-free generics starting August 1st this year. In August 2028, a 100% tariff would be implemented on generic drugs which would increase to 200% in 2029 after Trump's second term has ended. The industry is seeking clarity on whether biosimilars are included in this tariff scheme. Industrial Info Resources data indicate hundreds of millions of dollars worth of U.S. construction aimed at manufacturing generic drugs that is already underway or on the horizon. This could very well increase if companies decide to escape the planned 200% import tax by growing their U.S. footprint, Atwai. For details on these and other breaking news, read the full stories at industrialinfo.com. I'm Christine Ramos, reporting for Industrial Info News.

0: Welcome to Possibly, where we take on huge problems like the future of our planet and break them down into small questions with unexpected answers. I'm Megan Hall. Today, we're taking a look at how renewable energy like wind or solar is stored so it can be used when the sun's not shining or the wind's not blowing. We had Brendan Gardner and Ashley Junger from our Possibly team look into this. Welcome, Brendan and Ashley.
1: Hi, Megan.
2: Hey, Megan.
0: So why do we need to store wind and solar energy?
2: Well, right now we power most of our cities with fossil fuels like coal or natural gas. Those power sources create greenhouse gas emissions, but they do have one advantage.
0: What's that?
2: They can create exactly the amount of electricity we need whenever we need it.
1: One of the big obstacles with renewable energy, like wind and solar power, is that we can't make the wind blow harder or the sunshine more if we need more electricity.
0: And that's why we need to find a way to store it?
2: Exactly. But storing that energy can be a challenge.
1: To learn more, we spoke to Paul Denham from the National Renewable Energy Laboratory.
3: On the grid, the basic idea of energy storage is to store excess electricity in times where it's not really needed and use that electricity at a later time.
0: So how does this actually work?
2: Well, you can do it the old school way.
1: For the past 100 years, we've been storing energy by pumping water up a hill and then running it through turbines when you need more electricity.
2: This method is called pump storage hydropower, and it's still what we use for almost all of the stored energy in the U.S.
1: Paul says that the United States has about 23 gigawatts in pump storage hydropower.
3: For context, 1 gigawatt is a big power plant, like a big nuclear power plant. You can power a pretty sizable city with that.
1: 23 gigawatts is enough energy to power the city of Washington, D.C. for about 10 days.
0: So a lot, but not enough to run the country.
1: Yep. Pumped hydro is efficient and effective, but it's only viable where you have enough water and the right topography. On the East Coast, for example, that's a challenge.
0: What about batteries?
2: Right now, the most common type of battery for energy storage is called the lithium-ion battery. They're the same as in your cell phone or electric car.
1: And if you strung a lot of those batteries together, you could store a lot of power. But the technology hasn't really reached the proper scale yet. The largest lithium-ion battery in the world can only power about 300,000 homes for a short period of time.
2: And grid-scale lithium batteries are still a pretty big fire risk, though that's improving.
1: In the short term, though, batteries are likely to be used to provide a few hours of power.
0: Why is that?
2: Well, we use our dirtiest energy sources, like gas-powered turbines, when we have a surge or a peak in electricity needs. And Paul says,
3: peak demand period is 2 to 4 hours long-ish. And so if you build a 4-hour battery, you can nicely clip that peak.
2: That amount of storage helps keep some of the dirtiest fossil fuel power plants turned off. So it's a big step.
1: But what we really need is storage that can last all night so we can make up for the missing solar energy when the sun isn't shining.
0: How close are we to all of this becoming a reality?
1: We're getting closer every day. The technology for these batteries keeps getting more efficient and cost-effective, and capacity is increasing rapidly.
2: But there's still a long way to go before batteries can provide constant electricity while being charged only from intermittent sources like wind and solar.
0: Got it. Thanks, Brendan and Ashley. That's it for today. For more information or to ask a question about the way your choices affect our planet, go to thepublicsradio.org/possibly or subscribe to us wherever you get your podcasts. You can also follow us on Facebook and Twitter at Ask Possibly. 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
5: Exploring science in the sea. TV shows like Planet Earth and The Blue Planet offer spectacular views of life in the oceans. These programs were made possible in large part by the work of a single man. He helped develop underwater photography and scuba diving, and he hosted the first TV show that regularly transported viewers into the undersea realm. Jacques Cousteau was born in France in June of 1910. He joined the French Navy in the 1930s and was about to become a naval aviator when he was seriously injured in a car wreck. As part of his recuperation, he swam in the Mediterranean. When a friend gave him a pair of goggles, he was mesmerized by the wonders he saw beneath the surface. During World War II, Cousteau and an engineer invented the Aqualung, the combination of air tanks and regulator that made scuba diving possible. Cousteau later wrote a popular book about his observations of the undersea world and produced an Oscar-winning documentary. Cousteau explored the world aboard an old British minesweeper, the Calypso, that he converted into a marine laboratory. In 1968, he began a new television series, The Undersea World of Jacques Cousteau.

0: Cousteau. The program showed the world the beauty of the oceans and made Cousteau an international star. His red cap, spectacles, and heavily accented English became well-known symbols of the lean and tanned explorer. Cousteau died in Paris in 1997, but his legacy continues, a legacy of exploring and explaining life beneath the waves. Science in the Sea is a production of the University of Texas Marine Science Institute at Port Aransas. I'm Holly Meyer.
1: 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Make up your own mind.
2: I'm Sabrina.
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2: Our dad died of an accidental overdose in 2022. 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
4: The following piece comes from Backstory with the American History Guys. Each week, Backstory takes a topic, say birth, disease, or college sports, and explores the history of that topic in America. Historians Brian Ballow, Ed Ayers, and Peter Onuf host the show. Here are the guys.
5: So Mary brought up the struggles faced by women service members in World War II. These days, of course, there are a lot more women in uniform. But in all of America's wars, it's probably fair to say that women's biggest role has been on the home front.
6: There's a historian named Rebecca Jo Plant at the University of San Diego, and she's spent a lot of time looking at the ways that role shifted between the two world wars. She says it was a big change, and one that left a lot of war wives feeling downright confused, especially those whose husbands came home with psychological wounds. Take, for example, this letter written by the wife of a traumatized war vet in 1947.
7: As one of the millions of war wives, I am repeatedly told that my husband has just been through a terrible ordeal, that he is nervous and confused, and that it will take time and infinite patience and understanding from me to help him return to normal. Then again, I am told as a wife and a mother that our servicemen suffered from a new disease called momism, and it is up to we mothers to teach our children to be independent, to help them stand on their own feet and think for themselves. These two attitudes contradict one another.
6: So on the one hand, this woman feels like she's just supposed to be patient. On the other hand, she's worried about this new disease that's called momism. The idea was that overbearing mothers could be blamed for everything that was ailing America, including what was then being referred to as combat fatigue. The term momism had been coined 5 years earlier in a bestseller by novelist Philip Wiley. Plant says he was lashing out against a certain kind of mother, conservative, frumpy, disapproving, schoolmarmy.
7: The argument that Wiley made was that these mothers were overly possessive with their sons, and sons in particular were the heart of the concern here, and that they tried to dominate them in the guise of mother love and sentimentality. So they overprotected them, they coddled them, they effeminized them. And he's saying, we've created this nation that is not manly enough and that lacks the fortitude to stand up to the threat of fascism.
6: Let me stop the tape here and point out that moms weren't always seen as a threat to democracy. During the First World War, being a mama's boy was just about the most patriotic thing you could be. Soldiers overseas didn't yearn after pinup girls. They pinned up mom.

0: I think that it's best to understand this just by looking at, you know, the way that boys were raised in the 19th century versus the 20th century. In the 19th century, the notion of how you make a moral man mm-hmm. was very much that you internalize the maternal figure, that the boy needs to basically have his mother's voice as his conscience. And for all kinds of complex reasons, that's changing in the 20th century, where people, their sense of how they operate as individuals is becoming much more focused on autonomy and strict ego boundaries and defining oneself really in opposition to family members rather than almost as extensions of family members.
1: So what did this new 20th century version of manhood mean for all those traumatized war vets trying to readjust to civilian life? Well, it wasn't entirely clear.
0: You have all this anxiety about mothers and how mothers might encourage returning sons to enter this regressive state in which they come back and they expect that society should just provide them with all of these benefits without actually becoming hardworking, contributing citizens themselves.
1: Leading to that age-old phrase, what's a mother to do?
0: Get out of the way was the answer that a lot of these experts said at the time. So it was the girlfriend and the wife who really bore a lot of the pressure to, you know, reintroduce men, re-civilize them, and make them functioning members of society.
1: So if moms were the problem, were wives the solution?
0: Yes. Basically, that's right.
1: So, Rebecca, today, the neuropsychological illness that comes from war and other situations is called post-traumatic stress disorder. I'd be really curious to know, where are moms and where are girlfriends in the causes and the treatment of post-traumatic stress disorder?
0: Well, I think they're, as always, bearing a very heavy burden because it often falls to mothers and to girlfriends to absorb a lot of the emotional trauma that initiates on the battlefield. I would say, though, that in the past, when people thought about an injured veteran or certainly a deceased veteran, their thoughts immediately went to the mother, the maternal figure, the gold star mother, who was seen as and assumed to have suffered the greatest loss, mm-hmm. even if the soldier was married. Mm-hmm. And now I don't think that's as true. I think that their thoughts go first to the wife and the children. You know, there's much more of an emphasis now on gold star families mm-hmm. and not simply the gold star mother per se as the person who, in a sense, has given up something she created. You know, motherhood was thought of in very civic terms. So she showed her citizenship by rearing a citizen, by mm-hmm. rearing a citizen soldier that she then sacrificed.
1: Yeah. Well, thank you so much, Rebecca.
0: Thank you.
1: Rebecca Jo Plant is an associate professor of history at the University of California, San Diego. She's the author of Mom, The Transformation of Motherhood in Modern America.
2: That was a piece from Backstory with the American History Guys. 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
4: COVID-19 created uncertainty, perhaps more than it should have. This is Sandra Tsinglo with The Lowdown on Science. Presented with accurate data about COVID cases, many remain skeptical. Even in quote-unquote liberal California, people accused health officials of spreading misinformation. Enter Joshua Murillo and a team from multiple UCs. They analyzed over 500 documents across three counties. What did they find? Deep mistrust of health policies and policymakers. Officials shared raw data, and residents filtered it with political distrust. Other cities have tried solutions. In New York City, a misinformation response unit used clear, targeted messages to rebuild trust. So, data nerds, hold those plots. It's not just about numbers. It's about who people trust to report them.
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0: 2 weeks ago, I had a stupid accident in the lab. I won't go into the details. I'm not terribly proud of what happened. But the result is that I suffered some superficial burns to my face and neck. I was seen to by a specialist nurse who tut-tutted at me and then handed me a big tub of ointment. "It's flammacerium," she said. "Apply it twice a day." "Flamma what?" I replied. "Cerium," she said. I was delighted. "Cerium? You cannot be serious. It's my favorite element." The nurse laughed. Fortunately, she didn't ask me why. She would never have got me out of the clinic. But perhaps if she listens to this podcast, she'll find out. Cerium is one of the first members of a series of about 14 elements with exotic and evocative...
1: At the tone, we've reached the top of the hour. WIZULP. Newark. Radio Newark News.
2: A listener called in from Chicago the other day. I've got to tell you what happened today on the public square. Hi, this is Dave Zanotti. Thanks for joining us on this broadcast. And I want to talk with you today just about the question that we get more than any other question. It's not policy. It's not history. It's what do I do? When people get a chance to interface with real truth, what Dr. Glover calls true truth, and then an opportunity to try to apply that into the American paradigm or the world in which we live every day, they often say, what do I do? What do I do? What do I do? Well, here's a clue. The first thing is to pay attention. You know, we all get so distracted in this life, and we're all so very busy. Developing new habits of discipline, like perhaps listening to this broadcast, even for 2 minutes a day, will bring you to a place of information that you've never been before and give you opportunities to find ways to impact the process. 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You might need to go to another or go online at thepublicsquare.com. 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You say, well, that's good, but I don't need more information. I need action. Great. Send these broadcasts to friends. Because one of the most important things that we need to do as far as action goes is to build a broader network of people who are getting information so they can learn how to pray more effectively for those in authority over them, learn how to vote and what races really, really are important and when those races are, and then learn how to cast an informed ballot through processes like iVoters.com. So it's all interrelated, and it starts with what we're thinking about, what's in our mind. That's why we meet every day here on the Public Square. This is Dave Zanotti. 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
3: 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The first savings bank in the United States opened its doors early this month, 202 years ago, in New York City. Called simply the Bank for Savings, it didn't offer any particular incentives, but it did well that first day in business in 1819 as customers deposited $2,807. In today's money, that would be over $48,000. Even though there were some 300 other banks at the time, the new savings bank was special because it served the average citizen. Today, Americans have a wide field of choices as to where they will keep their money. There are about 90,000 commercial banks, some 72,000 savings banks and savings and loan establishments, and 19,000 credit unions. Aggregate employment at these establishments is over 2 million. 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
5: 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New York in the 60s had gambling, prostitution, after-hours bars, and cops to manage it. 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Public Morals premieres Tuesday, August 25th at 10, 9 Central on TNT.
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7: Today, things that go bump. The University of Houston presents this series about the machines that make our civilization run and the people whose ingenuity created them. In the 1996 comedy Happy Gilmore, comedian Kevin Nealon explains to Adam Sandler the metaphysics of golf.
4: Happy, the ball itself has its own

0: energy, or life force, if you will. Its natural environment is in the home. So why don't you send them home?
1: The very idea of a golf ball being drawn to its natural environment seems nothing short of crazy. For much of history, however, this is exactly how natural philosophers explained the world. The classical Greek elements, earth, air, fire, and water, were long used to explain the way things moved. Fire lacked weight and would lift objects to the heavens. Earth was heavy and would pull them to the ground. Every object was thought to be some mix of these four basic elements, which in turn governed how it moved. Silly as this sounds, it had the potential for being a viable theory if the Greeks had made an effort to better define what the four elements were. Instead, their logic was circular. A rock falls to the ground because it contains so much earth. And what is earth? It's that which makes a rock fall to the ground. This kind of thinking rankled natural philosophers of the 17th century. Addressing a related theory, Descartes wrote, "The theory was introduced by philosophers to account for the action of natural things, but no natural action at all can be explained by them, since as their defenders admit, they are a cult." Descartes and his contemporaries were busy with new theories that tossed out the occult properties of objects and replaced them with a universe of objects bumping into one another. Heat could be explained by the rapid movement of small objects called atoms. Sight was light striking the eyes. This new way of looking at the world came to be known as mechanical philosophy. Champions of mechanical philosophy saw their activities as more than simply putting forward a new theory. They saw themselves as slayers of ignorance, and in actuality, they were. But dogmatism in any form can lead to trouble, which is what happened when Sir Isaac Newton proposed his theory of gravity. Gravity, it seemed, wasn't the result of matter colliding with matter. It was a property of matter, leaving it open to accusations of being a cult. The answer? Describe gravity in terms of objects bumping into other objects, so that Newton's gravity and mechanical philosophy could peacefully coexist. This required filling space with an as yet unseen ether, a physical substance that would make gravity work. No such ether was ever found, and ether theories were eventually abandoned, though their demise took centuries. Still, while mechanical philosophers weren't always right, they helped set us on the right course by freeing us from objects in search of their natural home.
2: Send them home. Just send them home. It's time to go home there, Ball.
1: I'm Andy Boyd at the University of Houston, where we're interested in the way inventive minds work.
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5: Welcome back, everybody. This is Rick Pettigrew to hand off the top news stories that appeared this past week on Archaeologica. Send us feedback on the Archaeology Channel Facebook page or post a message on our social networking site, ArchaeoSeek. A new virtual reality app allows visitors to travel back in time 1,000 years at Cahokia Mounds, Illinois, where a new push has begun to make the place a national park. A huge area of giant stone monoliths in southern Ethiopia just got 1,000 years older. A Roman cemetery in England gave up the remains of a clearly crucified man. And a study of archaeology and DNA in Tibet appears to show that ancient Denisovans were there first and gave modern humans a gene enabling them to adapt to high altitude. The audio news team would like to thank our friends for helping us continue this show without a break since we started more than 20 years ago. 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And now, here's Laura Pettigrew with the audio news from Archaeologica. We hope you find this to be a valuable part of your day.
6: Welcome to the audio news from Archaeologica. I'm Laura Pettigrew, and these are the headlines in archaeological and historical news for the week of December 5th through the 11th, 2021. Our first story this week comes from Illinois, where curators of the Cahokia Mound State Historic Site have developed a new way to see this prehistoric site as it looked to the Mississippian culture long ago. Visitors to Cahokia Mounds can now utilize augmented reality, or AR, to see the Grand Plaza, Palisade, and the temple that once stood upon Monk's Mound as they appeared 1,000 years ago. As reported by the Capital News from Illinois, Cahokia Mounds is the remains of the central hub and largest city built by the Mississippian culture of Native Americans. The site has been recognized as a National Historic Landmark, an Illinois State Historic Site, and a World Heritage Site by the United Nations. Built near the Mississippi River, Cahokia was a trade hub and an agriculture production site. At its height, Cahokia stretched over 6 square miles and was home to 10,000 to 20,000 people. The site holds 120 mounds, all built between AD 900 and 1400. Visitors can experience the site in augmented reality by downloading the app for their Apple devices at a cost of $4.99, or they can rent an iPad for $15 at the site. The app, funded by 2 grants from the National Endowment for the Humanities, took 5 years to develop. According to Cahokia Mound's site superintendent, Lori Belknap, visitors can scan waypoints, unique images mounted on concrete blocks, to launch the app and begin the experience in the parking lot by Monk's Mound, the largest mound of the site. The new augmented reality tour is part of the push to place the site into the national park system. Illinois' 2 U.S. senators, Dick Durbin and Tammy Duckworth, on Tuesday asked President Joe Biden to make Cahokia Mounds a national park. A 2016 study showed that Cahokia Mounds meets all 4 criteria required for such a change: significance, suitability, feasibility, and need for National Park Service management. According to Duckworth and Durbin, the move would protect and share this important archaeological and cultural resource representing the people and landscapes that made up one of America's first cities. Next, we travel to Ethiopia, where new radiocarbon dating has pushed back the date on a vast area of ancient stone monoliths by 1,000 years. As reported by ScienceDaily.com, the new study comes from a Washington State University research team working to learn more about the more than 10,000 monoliths, or stelae, at the Sakkaro Soto archaeological site in southern Ethiopia's Gedeo Zone. The new analysis suggests they were likely created during the 1st century AD. Previous work estimated the age of the monuments much later, around 1100 AD, but studied only those in the northern part of the zone. Under consideration as a UNESCO World Heritage Site, Sakkaro Soto and other archaeological sites in the Gedeo Zone hold over 10,000 monoliths, making this the highest concentration of megalithic stelae sites in Africa. The standing stones range widely in size, with the largest over 6 meters tall. At least 12 of the Gedeo Zone sites have 50 or more stelae, and the monuments are often arranged in a line. Many are undecorated, but some bear intricately wrought faces and other anthropomorphic designs. Some are geometric, and the greatest number are phallic. Despite the impressive nature of the archaeological site, little is known about why or how the monoliths were built. Many are broken or have fallen over. According to Anna Hafizena, lead author of the study and a former WSU doctoral researcher, now at the State Historical Society of North Dakota, this is one of the most understudied megalith sites in the world. In addition to pushing back the date of the earliest monolith's construction, the research also used petrographic and electron microprobe analysis to identify where the stelae were quarried. The megaliths are all volcanic tuff that was probably cut and carved at nearby quarries before being hauled into location and erected. The research also identified the sources of obsidian artifacts that were recovered from the Gedeo Stone Stelae sites. Surprisingly, most of the obsidian the researchers identified at Sakkaro Sodo originated some 300 kilometers away in northern Kenya, suggesting long-distance exchange or trade. Little is known about the people who populated the Sakkaro Sodo region of southern Ethiopia 2,000 years ago. They could have been pastoralists or early agriculturalists. Existing archaeological, ethnographic, and living megalithic stelae traditions in the region suggest that the Sakkaro Sodo stelae may have been created for one of two purposes: to mark the transfer of power from one generation to the next, or to record and commemorate group achievement. According to Andrew Duff, professor of anthropology at Washington State University, Ethiopian stelae, which are found in many parts of the country, have a wide diversity of functions. Some of the more recently constructed stelae in the Gedeo Zone are burial markers. The linear placement pattern of the earliest stones at Sakkaro Sodo, however, suggests they recorded each generation of leadership. Our third story takes us to England, where archaeologists investigating a previously unknown Roman settlement in Cambridgeshire have discovered the remains of a man with a nail through his heel. According to University of Cambridge osteoarchaeologist Dr. Corin Duhigg, this may be the best preserved example of a Roman-era crucifixion ever found. As reported by the University of Cambridge, the skeleton came to light during the 2017 excavation of five small Roman cemeteries containing 40 adults and five children. The graves are mainly from the 4th century AD, and the contents have now been fully analyzed. Most of the remains show signs of poor health, including dental disease, malaria, and physical injuries such as fractures. One male skeleton was found with a 5-centimeter-long iron nail driven through his right heel bone. Dental analysis suggests that the man died between 25 and 35 years old and was of average height for the time, around 5 foot 7 inches. Radiocarbon dating techniques indicate he died between AD 130 and 360. The man was buried surrounded by 12 other iron nails and alongside a wooden board on which his body may have been laid once removed from the cross. His remains show signs of trauma, evidence of infection or inflammation on his legs, including thinning of the shin bones, indicates he was bound or shackled. The nail penetrating his heel was discovered in the lab only when the bones were washed. Although crucifixion was common in the Roman world, osteological evidence for the practice is extremely rare. According to Duhigg, this is partly because nails were not always used. The victim was often just tied to the crossbar. Crucifixion was banned for Roman citizens by the Emperor Constantine in AD 337. Slaves could still be crucified, and exceptions were made for certain crimes such as treason. Artifacts uncovered along with the human remains include enameled brooches, large numbers of coins, decorated pottery, and significant quantities of animal bones. These, along with a large building and formal yard for road surfaces, indicate the presence of a Roman settlement that might have grown up to serve travelers along a major road. Full results of the analysis will be published next year. The first details of the finds are reported in the magazine British Archaeology. We end the week on the Tibetan Plateau, where new research suggests the early hominids known as Denisovans passed on genes that help modern Tibetans survive high altitudes. As reported by Science Daily, the new work by archaeologists at the University of California suggests that some Homo sapiens' extinct cousins, the Denisovans, reached Tibet about 160,000 years ago. Published online this month in the journal Trends in Ecology and Evolution, the new study looks at archaeological and genetic evidence to reconstruct the history of the peopling of the region. The finds suggest that Denisovans, archaic hominins once dispersed throughout Asia, not only interbred multiple times with early modern humans in the region, but may also have contributed genes that helped modern humans settle and survive at high altitudes. According to Peiqi Zhang, a UC Davis doctoral student who has participated in excavations in Tibet, and Xinjun Zhang, a postdoctoral researcher at UCLA who studies Denisovan and other human DNA, the research began with a review of evidence of human dispersal and settlement in the Tibetan Plateau, integrating existing archaeological and genetic discoveries. This comprehensive review by the two researchers, who are not related, is a first for the area, especially in its equal emphasis on both archaeological and genetic data. The results suggest four major periods of occupation, beginning with Denisovans about 160,000 years ago, and followed by three waves of modern humans who arrived around 40,000 years ago, 16,000 years ago, and 8,000 years ago. Denisovans were first identified in 2010 based on DNA extracted from a girl's finger bone found in a cave in the Altai Mountains in Siberia. Her DNA carried the haplotype highly similar to the EPAS1 gene, which in living populations is known to improve oxygen transport in the blood. Most modern Tibetans carry a high frequency of the EPAS1 gene. Genetic studies show that Asians and Oceanians inherited different amounts of Denisovan DNA, meaning that the interbreeding could have happened somewhere in the Asian lowlands and happened more than once. Zhang and Zhang proposed two models of human occupation of the Tibetan Plateau as a framework to test against future discoveries, either intermittent visits before settling there year-round about the end of the Ice Age, about 9,000 years ago, or continuous occupation beginning 30,000 to 40,000 years ago. In either model, Denisovans could have passed the EPAS1 haplotype to modern humans about 46,000 to 48,000 years ago. It's unclear when Denisovans went extinct, but some studies suggest it may have been as recent as 20,000 years ago. That wraps up the news for this week. 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I'm Laura Pettigrew, and I'll see you next week.
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11: Now the news. I'm Tian Lu. Beijing has rejected U.S. allegations that Chinese AI firms are distilling American frontier models, calling a planned probe a baseless act of AI hegemonism. Officials argue the accusations ignore China's leading capabilities in areas like code generation. The Commerce Ministry stressed that innovation is not a U.S. monopoly, noting many American companies themselves distill Chinese open source models. Over 200 U.S. startups have urged Washington not to cut access to Chinese AI, warning it would harm their competitiveness. China urged the U.S. to abandon hegemonic thinking, cease threats of sanctions, and honor bilateral commitments to foster global AI governance. Beijing vows to protect its interests against any actions that cause substantive damage. China says AI, robotics, and innovative medicines are poised to become new pillar industries as the country accelerates its push into high-value technology sectors. The Ministry of Science and Technology said robot exports reached $930 million in the first half, with shipments to 141 countries and regions. Surgical robot exports surged 330%. Chinese pharmaceutical companies secured about $110 billion in overseas licensing deals for innovative medicines, accounting for 8 of the world's top 10 transactions. Customs data showed China's high-tech exports surged 39% to $480 billion in the first half, with integrated circuits emerging as the country's largest export category in June. Slovak President Peter Pellegrini is in Beijing for a three-day state visit through Wednesday. This is his first visit

0: to China since taking office in June 2024. A Chinese foreign ministry spokesperson said China is willing to expand exchanges and cooperation with Slovakia in various fields, calling Slovakia an important partner in Europe. Israeli Prime Minister Benjamin Netanyahu has flown to Washington for a meeting with U.S. President Donald Trump, with Iran and regional security expected to top the agenda. Before his departure, Netanyahu said he would discuss Iran, Israel's security and efforts to expand peace agreements with Trump. Iran's Channel 12 reported that Netanyahu is expected to brief Trump on Iran's nuclear activities, oppose U.S. calls for Israeli withdrawals from southern Lebanon and Syria, and urge Washington not to sell weapon systems and F-35 fighter jets to Turkey. Local police say at least one shot was fired outside the U.S. consulate in downtown Toronto early Monday, marking the second such incident in 4 months. A white sedan was seen fleeing the scene and no injuries were reported. Police briefly pursued the vehicle but called off the chase due to safety concerns over its high speed. The incident comes more than 4 months after the building was shot at in March. No one was injured, but the Canadian authorities classified that incident as a national security incident. The mayor of Bordeaux says the city is preparing for all eventualities as a wildfire in southwestern France moves within 15 kilometres of the city. About 220,000 people have been evacuated across France, while more than 100,000 others have fled fires in Spain, where blazes west of Madrid remain uncontrolled. Wildfires are also raging in several French regions, including Var, Landes and Corsica. Spain has entered its fifth day of a national emergency as firefighters continue to battle major wildfires near the capital. German luxury sports car maker Porsche will cut another 5,000 jobs in Germany, marking a second round of workforce reductions. The latest cuts will affect positions at its headquarters in the Stuttgart region. Together with an earlier plan to eliminate 1,900 jobs and let 2,000 fixed-term contracts expire, the company is set to reduce its German workforce by about 8,900 positions. UNESCO approved the expansion of the migratory bird sanctuaries along the coast of the Yellow Sea and Bohai Gulf region on Monday, adding the Changshan Islands habitat in northeast China to the World Heritage List. The newly protected area in Dalian spans over 4,900 hectares and hosts the world's largest breeding site for Chinese egrets. And that's the news. I'm Ken Lu.
1: Hi, my name is Ken Chisholm. I'm the director of the Science Working Group at Radio Newark. 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Thank you and have a good day.
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1973. More than 600,000 people turned out to see the Grateful Dead, the Allman Brothers Band, and others in concert at Watkins Glen, New York, in one of the largest rock festivals of all time.

0: Rock and roll birthdays on this date. Pink Floyd keyboardist and vocalist Rick Wright, born in London, England in 1943. Blues rock guitarist Mike Bloomfield, a member of the Paul Butterfield Blues Band and the Electric Flag, and as a solo artist, born in 1953 in Chicago, Illinois. Singer-songwriter Jonathan Edwards, born in 1946 in Aitkins, Minnesota. And Free and Bad Company drummer Simon Kirk, born in Shropshire, England in 1948. And that's a look back at July 28th, today in rock and roll history.
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2: Number 1. Never promise everything you plan to deliver.
1: Leave something to become the delight factor. That unexpected extra bit you deliver because we love you will go a long way toward helping the customer forgive and forget any areas where you may have fallen short. Great ads are written in 3 steps.
3: 1. How to end.
1: What will be the last mental image your ad presents to your customer? Begin with the end in mind.
3: 2. Where to begin.
1: A clear but interesting angle of approach will gain the customer's attention.
3: 3. What to leave out.
1: Surprise is the foundation of delight. What will you intentionally leave out of your ad so that you can deliver a delightful surprise? What will you leave out so that the imagination of the customer is engaged?
2: Number 2. Never begin a sentence with the word imagine.
1: If you're planning to take your customer on a journey of imagination, plunge them into it.
4: The wheels of your airplane touch down, but not in the city you were promised.
5: You must now choose between 2 good things.
6: If you had more enemies like these, you wouldn't need friends.
2: Number 3. Never include your name in an ad more often than it would be spoken in normal conversation.
1: Cramming your name where it doesn't belong is ad speak. Back when Americans encountered 1/30th as many ads each day, the rule was to repeat the name of the advertiser as often as possible. Do this today, and your ads will sound like they were written in the 1940s.
2: Number 4. Never conjure an unpleasant mental image.
1: Fear and disgust work face-to-face, but they often backfire when used in mass media. Conjure these unpleasant emotions in the minds of the masses, and you'll leave your listeners with a vaguely bad feeling attached to your name. They'll want to avoid you, but they won't be able to recall exactly why.
2: Number 5. Never respond to a challenge from a competitor smaller than you.
1: Drawing attention to a smaller competitor makes them larger in the eyes of the public. Conversely, if someone bigger than you is foolish enough to shine their spotlight on you, dance in it.
2: Number 6. Never claim to have exceptional service.
1: Most people won't believe you, and those who do believe you will expect more from your staff than they can possibly deliver. It's a lose-lose proposition. Rather than promise exceptional service in your ads, tell the public something objective, factual, and verifiable that causes them to say,
7: "Wow, those people really serve their customers."
1: Never praise yourself. 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
2: 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Never mention the recession.
1: I understand how tempting it is to say,
8: "In order to help you combat the recession, we're offering discounts."
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2: Number 8. 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
1: Unsubstantiated claims are the worst form of ad speak. Give the customer facts, details, and objective proof if you want to win their confidence. Specifics are more believable than generalities.
2: Number 9. Never use humor that doesn't reinforce the principal point of your ad.
1: Here's the litmus test. If remembering the humor forces you to recall the message of the ad, the humor is motivated. Good job. But if recalling the humor doesn't put you in memory of the ad's main point, the humor is unmotivated and will make your ad less effective. Sure, people will like the ad. They just won't buy what you're selling.
2: Number 10. Never say things in the usual way.
1: From billboards to storefronts to packaging to messages on t-shirts, ads whisper and wheedle and cajole and shout to win our attention. A 1978 Yankelevich study reported that the average American was confronted with more than 2,000 advertising messages per day. But that was 30 years ago. When Yankelevich revisited the study in 2008, the number had jumped to more than 5,000 messages per day. The mundane, the predictable, and the usual are filtered and rejected from our consciousness. Win the customer's attention with words and phrases that are new, surprising, and different. 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You'll find us at wizardacademy.org. 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
10: The effect of a gravitational ripple is so subtle that the experiment needed to detect it had to be exquisitely sensitive.
11: That the LIGO experiment was. And so on the 100th anniversary of the publication of his general theory of relativity, Einstein was proven right.
12: Ladies and gentlemen, we have detected gravitational waves. We did it.
10: And as California Institute of Technology physicist David Reitz and others pointed out in a press conference, it only took two telescopes with detectors that are many kilometers long, 1,000 scientists, 16 countries, more than $500 million, and one spectacular cosmic smash-up to do it.
12: So these gravitational waves were produced by two colliding black holes that came together, merged to form a single black hole about 1.3 billion years ago. They were detected by LIGO, the Laser Interferometer Gravitational Wave Observatory. LIGO is the most precise measuring device ever built.
11: And then a little over a year after that historic announcement, another.
13: A lot of us were up very early that morning in anticipation. That's how confident we were that the Nobel Prize would go in this direction this year.
14: The Royal Swedish Academy of Sciences has decided to award the 2017 Nobel Prize in Physics with one half to Rainer Weiss and the other half jointly to Barry C. Barish and Kip S. Thorne, all of them members of the LIGO-Virgo collaboration. And the Academy citation runs for decisive contributions to the LIGO detector and the observation of gravitational waves.
10: Unlike physicist Jan Levin, BBC science reporter Roland Pease didn't have to get up with the birds to hear the Nobel Prize announcement, but his interest was mixed with ambivalence.
15: The thing I've never understood is what it is about the Nobel Prizes that make them so mysterious, so engaging, but we all get hooked in.
11: Mr. Pease enthusiastically follows developments in the field of physics, where he got his own degree. But he is not an unabashed fan of the prestigious Physics Prize. He doesn't dispute that the detection of gravitational waves represents a revolutionary achievement in physics. But he thinks that awarding individual scientists for a collaborative scientific effort suggests that the Nobel Committee may be out of step with how modern physics is done.
10: He notes ways that Stockholm could more effectively reward scientific advancement, although really nothing can improve upon the electric thrill of scientific breakthroughs themselves.
15: I always think that the discovery itself was the moment. If you listened to the press conference they had when they announced it, ladies and gentlemen, we have done it. They were so over the moon at that point. And I suspect that most of these people would rather get another extraordinary black hole merger or something weird going on in the deep space than getting a Nobel Prize. But on the other hand, it is a kind of stamp of approval. It says, you are the tops. So, and who could resist that?
11: And how do their lives change now? And how do their experiments and their pursuit of science change after winning a Nobel Prize?
15: I think these guys, their scientific life won't change. But what will change is the way that Nobel laureates are mobbed. There's this word, Nobelitis, where they get used to being asked questions about all kinds of stupid things, and then the answer's worshipped, and one or two people go off the rails. They act like gurus, but they will be in demand for everything, and they can probably pick and choose if they feel like it, you know, what they actually agree to do.
11: Well, I know on some university campuses, for example, at the University of California, Berkeley, you do get your own designated parking spot reserved for NL, otherwise Nobel laureate. So that's one perk.
15: You know what I'd do, Molly? I'd go and park my bike in it.
11: Well, Roland, more thoughtfully about the science, what were the accomplishments of LIGO that made the Nobel Committee feel that it was deserving and these three scientists were deserving of the prize?
15: I think the really important bit in LIGO is the O. The G is gravitational waves. The LI is laser interferometry. That's the technique they use to measure these tiny ripples. The O is observatory. And already, I mean, just a couple of weeks ago, a few weeks ago, they discovered, I think it was the fourth of these events, where they could actually pinpoint, as an astronomical observatory, where in the universe this actually happened. And so it's a telescope, but it's a telescope that's not using light or X-rays or radio waves. It's using gravitational waves. And that's where you can see black holes, which are the most extreme objects in the universe. And you can see them dance and distort and bend time. And you can't see them properly in any other means. And within about four or five orbits, possibly less, one swallowed the other. And in this sort of blip sound which they got, that's almost as long as it lasts, blip, you get the four or five orbits, one merges into the other. You could work out how much one weighed, how much the other one weighed, how far apart they were, what the orientation was out there in space, whether they were face on to us or not. They could work out that both of them were spinning, which was another thing which they wanted to know. It's extraordinary amount of information they can get just from this. You know, this is just such a brilliant way to explore the universe.
11: Well, black holes are the, you know, monsters of the universe. They're also mysterious and wondrous phenomena. And you are quite excited talking about them. What draws you to the subject of black holes? What do you find so intriguing about them?
15: The mistake everyone makes is the idea that if there was a black hole in your back garden or something, it would swallow you up. If you turned the sun into a black hole in an instant, and it was in the same place and it weighed the same thing as the sun, nothing would change about the Earth's orbit. We would just go on orbiting. It would be just another gravitational object. The sky would go dark. But if you're right on the edge of the black hole, that's where things become so extraordinary. And so in a funny way, you know, these merging black holes, the first thing you're measuring is they're probing the edge of each other. And that's where all this Einstein stuff comes in, with the curvature of space and things going on, you know, where physics breaks down once you're on the inside of a black hole. So they really are pushing everything we know about gravity right to the limits. And so if you want to know more about Einstein's and the geometry of the universe, you know, this is the place to really test them. How on earth did they get there? How do you get that much matter into the tiny, tiniest space? It's unbelievable. These things have, you know, grown or existed within the age of the universe. So there's tons to study, and that's one reason for doing this. And in fact, LIGO will also probe, I think, the Big Bang as well. Just like there's this microwave background people may have heard of, the radio waves left over from the Big Bang, there are also ripples in space-time, which I think they're hoping they will be able to pick out one day with either LIGO, but probably another observatory.
11: Well, coming back to the awarding of the Nobel Prize in Physics, is it your opinion that it always goes to the most deserving science? And are there scientific projects that lie in the shadows where the bright light of the Nobel Prize Committee never seems to shine?
15: There are times when you just think, bingo, you've absolutely got it right there in Stockholm. I nailed this one perfectly. But they're so cautious sometimes. I was massively frustrated. Last year, this prize could have gone to the LIGO project last year. And if it had, one of the devisors, Ron Drever, of the whole project could have had that accolade and known about it. But he died last March, I think, or April. So he's missed that chance. There was no reason. Everyone knew that this was the groundbreaking experiment of the decade, apart from discovering the Higgs. But there was no doubt that this was important. They said that, it all happened a bit too late in the Nobel cycle, if they get the nominations and then they consider them and blah, blah, blah. Push that all to one side. You know, it was obvious. Take the Nobel Peace Prize in 2017. That went to a group called ICAN, who are against nuclear armaments. Their big success was a United Nations treaty about nuclear disarmament that was signed in July. The citation mentions it. They got a prize 3 months later. Why couldn't they be that fast with LIGO? And sometimes they're celebrating things that happened 30 or 40 years ago.
11: Okay, so I see you have some beef with the Nobel Prize Committee on their timing, but it sounds as though in this case they gave the award to a project that you believe was deserving of it. But are there scientific discoveries that have not received the Nobel that you think should have?
15: Part of the trouble is that they are slow to get there. So for me, one of the most frustrating is chaos theory. They've never given any prize in chaos theory. It's a completely new flavour of physics that was invented back in the 60s. There are heroes in chaos theory who have died, who really changed the way that we do physics.
11: Can you summarise what chaos theory is and give us an example of how it changed physics?
15: Well, take this example. Everyone's heard of this butterfly that flaps its wings in Brazil and changes the weather in Japan. This is the idea that something incredibly small in happening in one part of the world could actually have a knock-on effect that get bigger and bigger and bigger until what happens in Japan, you don't know how it got there. You know, a hurricane happened or a typhoon or something completely different to the weather. That's chaos theory. Edward Lorenz, who came up with that, there's one of the first examples of chaos theory back in the 1960s, 63 I think it was. He didn't actually mention the butterfly, someone else came up with the analogy, but he has died. And it was an absolutely transformational piece of physics to suddenly realise that really, really tiny things in very, very sensitive systems can have enormous effects. And nature is just full of these. But the Nobel people haven't said, hey guys, well done.
11: But Roland, what does it matter if, in your own opinion, as you said earlier, you're not even sure what the mystique is about the Nobel Prize and why we get all worked up about these prizes? So why does it matter whether or not they bestow the award to one group or another if you say the Nobels are no big deal?
15: And I wish they weren't. I suppose that is the thing that everyone knows about the Nobels. There are other prizes that are worth as much nowadays. None of them have this mystique of the Nobels. It is a way of saying this is absolutely terrific stuff. It carries such a cachet. I don't quite understand it. But if they've got this power, I just wish they'd use it more imaginatively.
11: Well, what was Alfred Nobel's original intent with the award? Was it acknowledging science? Was it helping to fund science?
15: Well, it's very much, I think, the latter. I think his original idea was that there are a lot of brilliant scientists who needed money to do research, and why not find the most brilliant young scientists around and say, here's a bit of extra cash, go and build the equipment you want, and you may change the world. So one of the problems with the fact they're so slow making these awards is they often go to people who are in their 60s or 70s. They've actually got 700 other awards already. They're well known to all their peers already. And in the meantime, the young ones are still sort of fighting. If they divided that money up, you know, there are all kinds of fellowships. The Royal Society here in the UK does this. They give people, I don't know what the number is, £100,000 a year to set up a lab in any university they want. They can be there for 5 years or some such number, and they can do brilliant science. If you could give brilliant young scientists a chance to establish themselves and get really interesting science done, the old guys don't really need the honour.
11: But they do funnel some of their award money back into their labs and into science, don't they?
15: Yeah, most of them. I've never actually probed too deeply. Most people who get the prize money, they are using it for scientific work of some sort, either to re-equip their labs. You know, they're not greedy people on the whole.
11: The odd one does go out and buy a new car.
15: Yeah, you could buy a new car, have a nice holiday. To be honest, you could buy a new house and still have spare change for an electron microscope or two. So most people who get this are actually dedicated to the science. But it's the point for me, that these are the guys who are at the end of their careers, not the ones who are at the beginning.
13: Well, Roland, one last area of the Nobel Prize, which I'd like to probe, which is the idea of awarding the prize to three individuals when there must be 1,000 scientists or so working on LIGO. And I'm wondering if this is the right approach or continues to be the right approach in how the Nobel Prize is awarded to individuals rather than to a group.
15: They have to change it. They have to change it at some point. LIGO is a brilliant example. You know, yes, there are three key people, three or four people who you could say they made the difference. But the collaboration, the thousands who are doing it were the ones who made the discovery. You got the same when they discovered the Higgs particle. You know, yes, okay, Peter Higgs and the other guys made the predictions and so on. But the people who discovered it were the thousands, if not tens of thousands, who are working at CERN, making those discoveries possible. All working unbelievably hard to make it happen. And, you know, wouldn't it have been brilliant if the Higgs Prize, it could have gone to Peter Higgs, but it could also have gone to the ATLAS collaboration, as it was called, and the CMS collaboration, the two detectors at CERN who did the job of discovering it. And they do it in the Peace Prize. The Peace Prize in 2017 went to a group called ICANN. In 1995, the Peace Prize went to a group called Pugwash, who are also anti-nuclear, and to the founding member of Pugwash, Joe Rotblat, who worked with Einstein against nuclear weapons. So the Peace Prize people seem to have got it. Physics is so different from when Alfred Nobel died. Then it really was one or two people in a lab. But some of the big discoveries today involve thousands, and just get modern.
13: So that's a good slogan for a bumper sticker. So finally, Roland, so what you're saying is that this is something about the LIGO collaboration, says something about how physics has changed in the last 100 years since Albert Einstein came up with his theory that suggested that there were gravitational waves, that we are awarding the prize in a way that we would have 100 years ago, and yet physics has changed quite a bit since then.
15: We love the idea of the lone genius, and I've seen a lot of comments around this, you know, the lone genius who makes the difference. And some of them exist, but let's celebrate. There are so many people who are doing brilliant things, and they can all share in that happiness, and we can share in the fact that it's the science, at the end of the day, that really matters.
13: Roland Pease, thank you so much for talking to us.
15: Thank you so much for giving me the chance to sound off.
10: Roland Pease is a BBC reporter, producer, and host of Science in Action. Doing modern physics is requiring more stuff than it did in Al Einstein's era. More people, more funding, more time. It paid off handsomely with the detection of gravitational waves, but what does the trend bode for that ever-tantalizing but still unconfirmed idea, string theory?
13: It's too big to prove from Big Picture Science.

0: At the tone, we've reached the top of the hour. 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
2: On today's broadcast, former President Yoon Suk-yeol receives a suspended sentence for violating the election law ahead of the 2022 presidential election. President Lee Jae-myung arrives in Brazil for a four-day state visit at the invitation of Brazilian President Luiz Inácio Lula da Silva. And the government upgrades its heat wave crisis advisory to the highest level, serious. This is KBS World Radio News. I'm Daniel Chen. Former President Yoon Suk-yeol has received a suspended prison term for violating the Public Official Election Act out of the 2022 presidential election. The Seoul Central District Court on Monday sentenced Yoon to a year and 6 months in prison, suspended for 3 years, finding him guilty of making false statements as a presidential candidate for the People Power Party at a media interview and a public event. During a Gwanhun Club debate in December 2021, Yoon denied that he introduced a lawyer who had previously served as a prosecutor to former Yongsan Regional Tax Office Chief Yoon Woo-jin. In an interview in January 2022, former President Yoon said a party official had introduced him to Chun Sung-bae, a shaman better known as Geun-jin, and denied ever having met Chun together with former First Lady Kim Geun-hee. But the court accepted the findings of a special counsel investigation that ex-President Yoon introduced the lawyer to the former tax official, his wife introduced Chun to him, and he has maintained a relationship with the shaman for more than a decade. If the higher courts uphold the ruling, the People Power Party must return 39.7 billion won, or some $27 million, that the National Election Commission provided to cover its campaign expenses for the 2022 presidential election. President Lee Jae-myung arrived in Brazil on Sunday for a summit with Brazilian President Luiz Inácio Lula da Silva, following a visit to the United States for an AI summit and a meeting with Silicon Valley venture capital firms. While Lee was in San Francisco, South Korean companies and global technology giants agreed to pursue semiconductor cooperation projects worth a combined $950 billion, highlighting efforts to strengthen collaboration in the global chip industry. Pe Ji-yeon has more.
3: President Lee Jae-myung has arrived in Brazil on a four-day state visit at the invitation of Brazilian President Luiz Inácio Lula da Silva. Soon after landing in Brazil on Sunday local time, he went to an Air Force base to inspect a C-390 military transport plane manufactured by Brazil's Embraer, which is providing three of the aircraft to South Korea starting in December under a deal worth 883 billion won, or around $604 million. He is set to hold summit talks with his Brazilian counterpart Monday on ways to enhance bilateral exchanges and cooperation, and the presidential office says it expects the two leaders to have in-depth discussions based on the rapport they built during previous meetings informed by their shared experience as former child laborers. Ahead of his trip to Brazil, Lee visited San Francisco on Friday last week and unveiled his San Francisco AI Declaration, outlining South Korea's vision to foster the domestic AI industry and enhance global cooperation. During a meeting with the heads of leading Silicon Valley venture capital firms in San Francisco on Saturday, Lee urged them to increase investment in South Korean startups, adding that South Korea is committed to becoming one of the world's most attractive places for investment and entrepreneurship. On the occasion of Lee's visit, South Korean companies and global technology giants have agreed to pursue semiconductor cooperation projects valued at a combined $950 billion. Pedro and KBS World Radio News.
2: Due to sweltering heat following the end of the monsoon season, the government has upgraded its heat wave crisis advisory from caution to the highest level, serious. The Ministry of the Interior and Safety strengthened the advisory by two notches at 3 p.m. Monday. A serious advisory is issued when 40% of the nation's regions are expected to see their maximum heat index top 35 degrees Celsius for 3 days or more. Crisis advisories are issued in four categories, from weakest to strongest: interest, caution, alert, and serious. The Central Disaster and Safety Countermeasures Headquarters plans to step up measures to protect vulnerable populations from the sizzling weather.

0: including homeless people, and inspect outdoor work sites and high-risk workplaces to find out whether heat wave safety measures are being properly observed. Prime Minister Han Dong-suk said on Monday that South Korea will honor every United Nations veteran with the highest respect, expand exchanges with their descendants, and pass the nation's friendship on to future generations. Han made the vow in an address to mark UN Forces Participation Day at a ceremony held at KBS Hall in Seoul. The Prime Minister quoted President Lee Jae-myung as saying that special sacrifices and dedication must be met with corresponding compensation and respect. Han noted that during the Korean War, more than 1.98 million young people from 22 countries, including the United States, rushed over to the Republic of Korea, which they knew little of, driven with the single determination to defend freedom and peace. The South Korean government said it is closely monitoring military cooperation between North Korea and Russia following Ukrainian President Volodymyr Zelensky's claim that Moscow has requested additional North Korean troop deployments. A foreign ministry official said on Monday that the government was keeping a close watch on developments related to military cooperation between Pyongyang and Moscow, but declined to comment on intelligence matters. However, the official reiterated Seoul's position that any military cooperation between Pyongyang and Moscow in violation of UN Security Council resolutions should be halted immediately. A government source said no signs of additional North Korean troops deployments had been detected so far. In a post on X Saturday, Zelensky claimed that Russia was seeking an additional 30,000 troops from North Korea and had been preparing facilities in the Voronezh region to receive them since last month. Kim Yo-jong, the influential sister of North Korean leader Kim Jong-un, has condemned a statement calling for the complete denuclearization of the Korean Peninsula, the outcome of a regional security forum led by Southeast Asian countries. In a statement carried by the state-run Korean Central News Agency on Monday, Kim Yo-jong denounced the message the ASEAN Regional Forum chairman issued Saturday after the annual foreign ministers' meeting in the Philippine capital, Manila, calling it pitiful and saying it disregarded the North's constitution. Kim Yo-jong said nuclear deterrence is the ultimate shield to ensure national sovereignty for the North, whose status as a responsible nuclear weapons state she called final and irreversible. The leader's sister added that the regime's nuclear capabilities will be updated steadily without a moment's lull. The ASEAN Regional Forum statement expressed grave concern over the North's nuclear weapons and ballistic missile programs, saying they violate United Nations Security Council resolutions and call for global efforts to denuclearize the peninsula in a peaceful manner. The government has confirmed that July and August crude oil arrivals exceed 100% of last year's average, while secured September volumes stand above 90%. The Ministry of Trade, Industry and Resources held a meeting with the oil refining and shipping industries on Monday to check the supply and demand status of crude oil as tensions in the Middle East have escalated. The meeting was designed to assess the impact on South Korea's oil import channels and to check emergency supply and demand measures as risks to major maritime transport routes, including Saudi Arabia's major Red Sea oil export terminal, Yanbu Port, grow. The ministry said there is not much concern about supply and demand at the moment, but emphasized the need to prepare for a supply chain crisis amid growing risks for tankers transiting the Red Sea. The government and related industries have decided to operate a real-time situation sharing system, discuss bypass transportation routes such as the Suez Canal and the Suez Mediterranean Pipeline, and make all-out efforts to secure alternative oil supplies. And that's the news from KBS World Radio's News Center in Seoul. This has been Daniel Chan.
1: WIZU LP, Newark.
2: This is Bird Note. Bearded vultures have lived alongside humans for thousands of years. Though they're mostly found in Asia and Africa today, the vultures' ancient nests in Europe are like time capsules of a bygone era. Bearded vultures are large raptors with a 7 to 9 foot wingspan. They subsist almost entirely on bones and marrow. They raise their young in cliffside caves that are reused over generations. These dark, cool alcoves accumulate nesting material and food scraps. And while bearded vultures have vanished across much of Europe, their nests remain, like tiny, temperature-controlled museums. Researchers carefully cataloged the contents of 12 historical nests in southern Spain, where the birds haven't been seen in nearly a century. They found thousands of bones, dozens of eggshells, as well as hundreds of human artifacts. The hoard included fabric scraps, part of a slingshot, and a crossbow bolt. One nest even preserved a sandal made from woven grass cord that dates back to the 13th century. The researchers say these nests offer an unexpected glimpse of what life was once like for the people and wildlife that once thrived in this region. For Bird Note, I'm Ariana Rimmel.
3: Question of the Week from the Naked Scientists.
4: Hello, and welcome to Question of the Week from the Naked Scientists with me, Hannah Critchlow. This week, we wonder why certain fungi behave in a particular way, with a question just in from Aru Hutterman in Helsinki, Finland.
5: How come some fungi have evolved to produce substances that are hallucinogenic like psilocybin? What's the benefit and cost of producing such chemicals? Thanks for a great show.
4: To find out, I met up with natural chemist Professor Mike Cole from Anglia Ruskin University, Cambridge, to buy some non-hallucinogenic mushrooms from a local market stall.
6: The reason that many fungi produce what are called secondary metabolites is as a defence reaction to their environment. For example, they might prevent attack by animals, plants, other fungi, or in fact bacteria. They're called secondary metabolites because they're not essential for life in the same way that vitamins, sugars and amino acids are, but they do confer some advantage on, in this case, the fungus that produces them.
4: So there's over 200 species of mushrooms that actually produce the psilocybin. So why do these particular species of mushrooms produce them? What's the benefit and cost of producing these chemicals?
6: So the advantage of producing compounds like psilocybin is that they confer defence against animals that want to eat the fungus that produces them, bacteria or fungi that might want to attack that fungus in some way and use it as a food source. The cost includes producing precursor chemicals, supplying the energy compounds, supplying the reducing power.
4: And is there anything known about the group of genes that actually produce this ability to produce a hallucinogenic compound?
6: Whilst as forensic scientists we understand a lot about the genetics for the identification of these organisms, at the current stage there is nothing known about the genetics of how these compounds are produced, although we do understand the biochemical pathway in terms of the starting materials and the end products.
4: And final question from the listener, are there any other similar chemicals that are produced by other organisms, bacteria maybe, or plants, or even other fungi?
6: There are a host of other compounds that are produced by fungi, plants and bacteria. Perhaps one of the most famous of these are the ergotamine alkaloids, which are used post-operatively, but also are hallucinogenic, and also compounds produced by a fungus called Claviceps, which supplies the precursor chemical for our friend LSD.
4: That was Professor Mike Cole from Anglia Ruskin University, Cambridge. We next bend our minds to bite into a fresh question from Rob Ferrone, listening to the show in Singapore.
7: I've read and heard that a human being can last about 30 days without any food. What if a human being, a 200-pound man, shall we say, had his arms and legs removed and somehow it was turned into food which he had to consume? Putting aside the medical issue of the shock and the infections and so on, how long could this person remain living by consuming his own body, as it were?
4: So what do you think about that gruesome quandary? Let us know by posting on our Naked Scientists Facebook page. You can also tweet at Naked Scientists. You can email Chris at thenakedscientists.com. Or you can join in our live debate on the forum, which is at nakedscientists.com/forum.
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9: Welcome to Diving Deeper, where we explore important ocean topics with National Ocean Service experts. I'm your host, Kate Nielsen. Today we will have part one of an update on the invasive lionfish since our last interview on this topic in April 2012. We'll focus a little bit on the spread of the lionfish and just some basics of lionfish in general in today's discussion. Back to talk to us today is James Morris with the National Centers for Coastal Ocean Science. Thanks, James, for joining us again on Diving Deeper.
10: Hi, Kate. So glad to be here.
9: So, James, for our listeners today who weren't with us for our last episode, can you highlight just a few of the basics about lionfish?
10: Oh, absolutely. So lionfish is an invasive species. It's actually the first marine reef fish that has become invasive along the southeast U.S., Gulf of Mexico, and Caribbean. It's a scorpion fish, so it actually has venomous spines that can sting people as well as are used for predator defense. Lionfish first were introduced in 1985. It's the first record that we have of them. And since the mid-80s, they've spread to include basically the entire region and are invading coral reef and hard bottom reef habitats and are really quite a concern.
9: Okay. And a beautiful fish, at least from what I've seen from the pictures. Beautiful, but quite problematic.
10: They are very beautiful. As a matter of fact, that's why they're here.
9: Yes.
10: They largely, we believe, were released from the aquarium trade. We believe there was probably no single introduction, that multiple introductions over a period of time. We certainly have some diverse genetics in the population that suggests there were at least 9 female lionfish that were released. We are certainly concerned from a management perspective in terms of the ecological impacts that they can have in the reef systems, and we need to be more concerned about the release of non-native species.
9: Okay. So in the past year then, since we last talked, what has changed sort of with the status of the lionfish?
10: Well, the lionfish invasion continues to spread rapidly. We're continuing to see them grow in densities along the southeast U.S. and especially in the last year or two in the Gulf of Mexico. So lionfish now are found as far north as North Carolina. They can be found farther north than North Carolina in the late summer, where some of the tropicals actually are transported north along the Gulf Stream and recruit. But these tropicals don't overwinter, so lionfish, like the other tropicals, will die north of North Carolina. We also see lionfish as far south now as the coast of Venezuela. So the entire Caribbean, Gulf of Mexico, southeast U.S., is now the new habitat of lionfish.
9: Okay, and a lot of this change then did happen, too, I guess, over the last year?
10: So over the last year, due to 2 years, the invasion of the Gulf of Mexico, and, of course, that southward march continues to occur.
9: So we know that the lionfish is continuing to spread to new regions, more so, as you're saying, over this last year to 2 years. But is there any kind of limit then to where the lionfish will spread because they don't like the colder water temperatures? What is too cold for a lionfish?
10: So we know from laboratory experiments looking at the thermal tolerance that lionfish will stop eating around 13 to 14 degrees Celsius. They perish at around 10 or 11 degrees Celsius. And there's some air around those particular temperatures. And so that places their southern limit, based on sea surface temperature, somewhere around the northern coast of Argentina and as far north as North Carolina.
9: And then in this range that we've talked about a little bit, do lionfish have a preferred habitat? Are they spread out pretty much the same density throughout the region? Or do you see kind of hot spots of lionfish?
10: Absolutely. We do see hot spots. Lionfish are a reef fish, and they're associated very much to habitat that has high relief. We see high lionfish densities specifically around artificial reefs like shipwrecks. We see them around in coral reefs where there's high rugosity or high relief, large relief height. But we also do see some lower densities of lionfish and general occurrence in some of the lower relief habitats. And one of our big questions right now is what are the densities of lionfish in the deeper habitats of some of these coastal systems? And we really need to work on that and try to understand more about their deeper water densities and habitat preferences. But by and large, the general trend is that lionfish really prefer those high relief habitats. We see large numbers many times around even bridge pilings or seawalls. We can find numbers there. It can be somewhat patchy. Some reefs will have higher densities than others. Some have been invaded for longer periods of time, so there's been larger populations that have recruited there. So it really depends on the region that you're talking about and the length of time that the invasion has been happening there and the types of habitat that exist there.
11: So they really are just spreading like wildfire, it seems, and they keep multiplying. What can you tell us about lionfish reproduction? How does this play into the whole lionfish invasion?
10: Yes, that's a good question, and it's one that we've been working on for a long time in our laboratory. The reproductive biology of lionfish was something that really interested us from the very beginning. We were wondering, how is this invasive species reproducing so quickly, and what does their reproductive biology look like? Interestingly, there had not been a whole lot of reproductive biology done on this species in their native range. So there was a lot of really uncertain questions that we had to address from the beginning, such as how often do they reproduce?
11: Mm-hmm.
10: How do they reproduce? How many offspring do they release over time? And some of those basic questions. What we've learned over the years has been quite alarming. And certainly the reproductive biology has in some way influenced or even facilitated such a rapid an aggressive invasion. We've learned that female lionfish can release more than 2 million eggs a year.
11: Wow.
10: We've learned that they release them in gelatinous egg masses that float at the surface. They release them often, about every 3 to 4 days. A female lionfish can release eggs. We've seen that within the Bahamas as well as off the coast of North Carolina. And as an invasive species, that reproductive strategy sort of hedges your bets in mm-hmm. terms of being successful in recruiting to a suitable habitat. If you reproduce often and you have these pelagic eggs, which become pelagic larvae,
11: mm-hmm.
10: And they float up at the surface for 30 days or more, then they will settle down to reefs that are far away. And that can be an advantage, I think, from an invasion point of view, that you sort of spread your risk, you spread your progeny throughout a large range, and the likelihood or probability that you will be successful in becoming established increases when you spread that probability. So we're kind of fascinated by the reproductive biology.
11: So let's talk a little bit about predators. Let's go first and think about predators sort of in that natural environment, and then maybe humans we can talk about a little bit afterwards. Can you tell folks why we haven't found a predator yet for the lionfish?
10: The predator question is a really good one, and it's one that we get probably more than any other question about lionfish, and it's one that probably is a little bit controversial because we get lots of reports of someone finding a lionfish in the stomach of such and such species. And there's been over 15 or probably 20 accounts of different species that have been reported to me and to my lab about mm-hmm. finding lionfish in the stomachs. The problem is, though, is that we're not finding lionfish in the stomachs of any of these species in any regularity. The other problem is that we really have very little evidence that lionfish populations are lower in density because of natural mortality associated with predation on lionfish, either as juveniles or adults. What we do have evidence, though, is that based on laboratory trials that we've done in our laboratory, certainly our native reef fish recognize the coloration pattern that lionfish have. It's a warning coloration pattern. It's universal in the animal kingdom. And our native predators, when you, in feeding trials in the laboratory and even looking at behavioral stuff in the field, our native predators recognize lionfish as a venomous fish. And that venom defense system is really, really effective. As a matter of fact, and I like to teach this when we talk about sort of some of the evolutionary biology around the lionfish invasion, is that there is a species of octopus called the Indo-Malayan octopus that actually mimics lionfish to keep from getting eaten. It mimics lionfish as an animal that it wants to look like because it has evolved to know that if it can make itself look like a lionfish, it will have less likelihood of getting eaten. That tells us a lot about the effectiveness of venom defense. So we have to be cautious about the role of predators in controlling lionfish. Time will ultimately tell. Personally, in my opinion, is more inclined to think that lionfish may compete with themselves as a limiting factor more than predation mortality will begin limiting their distribution. And classically, that is the way of invasive species. Many times we see invasive species begin incurring intraspecific competition or competition with themselves for resources rather than competition with other native species.
11: So there's no known really strong, effective predator. Lionfish continue to spread. They continue to cover more ground or more ocean kind of than ever before. Do we need to stop the lionfish invasion? What impact are they actually having on the ecosystems that they're coming into contact with?
10: So invasive species cause billions of dollars worth of economic damage annually. Some of the major invasive species problems include things like kudzu or Asian carp, zebra mussels. Some of these species, there are some termites, for example, that are invasive. When you think about the economic impact of invasive species, it is really, really high. Such is the case with lionfish. When thinking about the economic impact of this invasion, when you calculate the coastal resource manager staff time throughout the entire invaded range, which remember is from North Carolina to now Venezuela, when you calculate the impacts of predation by lionfish on economically important species like grouper and snapper, when you calculate the impacts to human health by people getting stung and interacting with lionfish, when you look at all of those impacts and sort of package it together, the cost in terms of dollars is quite high. It's hard to fathom how much cost this single introduction is having. The problem with invasive species that I think we still are gaining experience in sort of placing it in context with some of the other coastal ocean stressors that we deal with is really placing it in a way that we can compare it. And one of the analogies that I like to use with lionfish is that invasive species is really a type of pollution. It's a type of biological pollution. We typically think of pollution as being something that's abiotic. We typically think of it as being something that's chemical or something that like noise pollution or light pollution or oil pollution. And biological pollution, like invasive species, can cause the same and sometimes even greater impacts than some of these other more conventional types of pollution. And so I like to compare lionfish really to like an oil spill or some other type of chemical pollutant. The difference, though, is that this is a living organism and that this type of pollution continues to spread, to reproduce, and to get worse over time until it reaches some type of new equilibrium in the ecosystem. And then at that point, the ecosystem, in this case, the reefish community, will never return to the state that it once was. You know, you cannot clean up this pollution problem throughout the entire invaded range. We just do not have the tools and the ability right now to, in terms of technology, to say, okay, we're going to get rid of all the lionfish. We wouldn't even know where to go look for all the lionfish from North Carolina to Venezuela if we wanted to. Certainly there's some fishing pressure that can be placed on lionfish, but that has its own level of challenges. And so when we think about invasive species as pollution, it really places it in context to the other types of coastal ecosystem stressors, and it's quite alarming to think of the scale.
11: So what happens then if we don't or if we can't stop lionfish?
10: Well, we are going to reach some type of new place, new equilibrium in the reefish community that now includes lionfish. What I hope, though, is that we learn some lessons from this invasion about the importance of invasive species prevention and awareness. So we learn some new lessons in terms of coastal ecosystem management and rapid response to non-native species to try to head off and keep something like this from happening again. We also, though, learn about the relative importance of this problem compared to some of the other types of problems. We have the data now, and There's lots of good scientists that are working on this problem, but the data is really showing very aggressive ecological impacts from this single invasion. This is not something that just NOAA and just something that we're talking about or working on. It's something that has been supported by National Science Foundation dollars to some of our academic collaborators and partners, and all of the data show that significant impacts are happening. And my concern is that those are long-term impacts that we can never really go back to where we once were in the entire system.
11: Thanks, James, for joining us and for giving us this update on lionfish. You can hear more about lionfish in the next part of this series, where we will explore what can be done to help control this problem locally, and specifically what NOAA is doing to help. To learn more, please visit www.ccfhr.noaa.gov/stressors/lionfish.aspx. That's all for today's show. 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It's U.S. Ocean Gov on Facebook, Flickr, and YouTube, and NOAA Ocean on Twitter. 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
12: Today is July 28th on Tidbits in Time, a significant day. Stay with me to hear about the astonishing Galaxy Garden. We'll talk about a World War II bomber crash, recall the startling story of the March of the Bonus Army, and remember a prolific nonfiction writer. All that plus a throwback to the days of themed dinner parties. A great episode of Tidbits in Time is coming up right after this pause, so don't go anywhere. July 28, 2007, artist John Lomberg planted the Galaxy Garden in Kona, Hawaii. An astonishing project, two astrophysicists were consulted on the accuracy of the layout. At 100 feet, each inch represents about 83 light years. Spirals of flowers represent a floral version of the Milky Way, with gold dust croton plants for star fields, pink hibiscus for stellar spots, periwinkles and vinca for smaller nebulae. Fountains in the garden represent black holes. July 28, 1945, a B-25 Mitchell bomber plane crashed into the Empire State Building in New York City. It wasn't a terrorist attack, but an accident caused by heavy fog. Lieutenant Colonel William Franklin Smith, Jr. was on zero visibility final approach into LaGuardia Airport and turned right instead of left after passing the Chrysler Building. Impact was between the 78th and 80th floors. Sadly, 14 people died in the event, but the fire was extinguished within 40 minutes. July 28, 1932, at the height of the Great Depression, approximately 43,000 impoverished World War I veterans congregated in Washington, D.C. to demand payments of bonds issued to them as salaries. This event came to be known as the March of the Bonus Army. Intended as a peaceful petition of Congress, instead the government responded by sending the U.S. Army in to march against the veterans, brutally driving them out with tanks, rifles, and tear gas. July 28, 1932, Jacob Neuser was born in Hartford, Connecticut. A college professor, in addition to his teaching load, he published his first book in 1962, continuing to write until shortly before his death. The most prolific nonfiction writer in modern times, maybe ever, he wrote more than 1,000 full-length scholarly books and innumerable articles and reviews. He wrote, edited, and proofed galleys at a rate of more than 2 books a month for 50-plus years. It was July 28, 1907, that Earl Silas Tupper was born in Berlin, New Hampshire. He invented a process for purifying black polyethylene slag into lightweight containers and founded the Tupperware Plastics Company in 1938. Within 20 years, he had built a big company, sold it, and bought an island near Costa Rica. Thereafter, he ended up renouncing his United States citizenship because of the oppressive tax burden. Tupperware, of course, and Tupperware parties became an American mainstay.
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17: From Feature Story News, I'm Rebecca Bunden in Mumbai. French President Emmanuel Macron has described the wildfire fight as the toughest since World War II, amid concerns that a new heat wave could worsen France and Spain's wildfires. Macron met emergency workers battling wildfires that have burned more than 42,000 hectares and forced some 220,000 people from their homes. The mayor of Bordeaux has said that he is ready for all eventualities as one of the wildfires nears the city. More than 100,000 people have been evacuated in Spain, where fires are burning west of Madrid. Will Denslow reports.
18: We're here in Mios, which is just west of Bordeaux in the Gironde region, where an evacuation order was issued on Sunday. Now, police are blocking roads and really trying to navigate people away from these blazes. Here in this town, there are wildfires to the north and to the south, around equal distance from each other. So a real priority for authorities is how to get civilians to safety, to try and mitigate these fires that are moving at pace and moving in unpredictable directions.
17: US President Donald Trump has said friendly negotiations are going on with Iran, with a mutual halt in strikes between Washington and Tehran now running for three consecutive days. Trump has expressed optimism the war could end, but Iran denies that direct negotiations are taking place. Speaking aboard Air Force One, Trump also dismissed reports that ammunition was running low.
19: We have a lot of ammunition, different types. You know, Biden gave a lot to Ukraine. And so we're building that up, but we have a lot. We have a lot of the mid-level stuff, too. I mean, more than we could ever use, no matter what. But we have a lot. I'd like to have more, to be honest. But so much was given to Ukraine by Biden.
17: The Indian government has introduced a bill in the lower house of parliament that would sharply increase penalties for exam fraud, but opposition lawmakers are blocking debate. It's the latest in a series of steps by the Modi government to address a scandal that triggered weeks of protests across the country and forced the country's education minister to resign. Ishan Garg reports from New Delhi.
20: This bill is certainly important because it is promising several new steps against paper leaks. One of the things that it promises is for the jail terms to be increased from 3 to 5 years earlier to now 5 to 10 years. And the penalty for those who are convicted is going to increase by fivefold. Now, in cases of organized crime where paper leaks have happened, if a practice is deemed to be part of an organized crime, the penalty can go up as high as $1 million, and the jail term can be high as 10 years.
17: From Bureaus Worldwide, this is FSN.
21: With FSN Spotlight, I'm Simon Marks. Today, looking at the surprise revelation last week of an American nuclear deal with Saudi Arabia, and then the further surprise 24 hours later when it appeared to start falling apart. President Trump agreed with Crown Prince Mohammed bin Salman that the US would help the kingdom develop a nuclear power program, with the eventual possibility of the Saudis considering a military nuclear component. But no sooner was the ink dry on the deal than President Trump changed his his mind, insisting it will only come into force if Saudi Arabia joins the Abraham Accords and formally recognises the State of Israel.
0: Good luck to anybody trying to figure this out. Anybody in the Middle East, anybody who's an expert.
21: Liz Sly, former Middle East correspondent for the Washington Post, on why that isn't going to happen.
0: It's really because of what's happened in Gaza. The Saudis are like the guardian of the holy places there. The architects of the only Middle East plan that was ever taken seriously by anybody for a long time, certainly since 2002, they would face massive domestic opposition if they were to agree to any peace with Israel that did not include a settlement with the Palestinians. And there's no chance of that at the moment.
21: Iran also opposes the notion of Saudi Arabia being given the green light to develop a nuclear program right in the midst of the regime's nuclear standoff with Washington. With FSN Spotlight, I'm Simon Marks.
17: Here's the main news again. French President Emmanuel Macron has described the wildfire fight as the toughest since World War II, amid concerns that a new heatwave could worsen France and Spain's wildfires. US President Donald Trump has said friendly negotiations are going on with Iran amid a mutual halt in strikes. The Indian government has introduced a bill in the lower house of parliament that would sharply increase penalties for exam fraud. And that is the latest feature story news, Rebecca Bunden reporting.
16: Hello, I'm Dr. Steve Showalter, your host for this digest of cutting-edge research from the American Chemical Society, the world's largest scientific society. This edition of Science Elements brings you news from ACS's elite suite of 36 peer-reviewed scientific journals. You will be hearing about excess female-to-male births in Canada linked to chronic dioxin exposure, tiny capers pack big disease-fighting punch, bacteria in the intestines can influence results of drug tests, recycling of e-waste in China may expose mothers and infants to high dioxin levels, and finally, chemistry of the San Andreas Fault may offer clues to earthquake mysteries. Our first story involves two studies in ACS's Environmental Science and Technology. Scientists report that almost 90 Canadian communities have experienced a shift in the normal 51-49 ratio of male to female births, so that more girls than boys are being born. Intra-America Center for Environment and Health's James Argo headed the research and attributed this so-called inverted sex ratio of the residents in these communities to dioxin air pollutants from oil refineries, paper mills, metal smelters, and other sources. The studies analyzed information in the Environmental Quality Database, an inventory of pollution sources, cancer data, and other factors developed for Canadian government research on how early exposure to environmental contaminants affects the health of Canadians. Argo points out that EQDB enables researchers to pinpoint the location of 126,000 homes relative to any of about 65 air pollution sources and types, and the occurrence of cancer among residents of those homes. Argo focused on air pollutants from those sources and the corresponding incidence of cancer among more than 20,000 residents and 5,000 control subjects. He identified inverted male sex ratios, sometimes as profound as 46-54, in almost all of the communities. The ratio indicated that more females than males were born, a situation that Argo attributed to chronic exposure of parents to dioxin, based on previous studies. He says the study may represent one of only a few studies explicitly designed to identify the impact of carcinogens from industrial sources on residents at home. Our next item packs a punch to add bite to any dish. Capers, used in such culinary delights as chicken piccata and smoked salmon, may be small, but researchers in Italy add that they are an unexpectedly big source of natural antioxidants that show promise for fighting cancer and heart disease when added to meals, particularly meats. The report is scheduled for ACS's Journal of Agricultural and Food Chemistry. The flower buds of a small bush, capers have been used for centuries in Mediterranean cuisine, where they provide a salty tang and decorative flair to a variety of meats, salads, pastas, and other foods. In the new study, Università di Palermo, Maria A. Lavria, and colleagues Note that other foods in the so-called Mediterranean diet have gotten plenty of attention for their health benefits. Capers have been largely overlooked. Their laboratory study involved adding caper extracts to grilled ground turkey and analyzing the byproducts formed during simulated digestion. The scientists found that caper extract helped prevent the formation of certain byproducts of digested meat that have been linked by others to an increased risk of cancer and heart disease. That beneficial effect occurred even with the small amounts of caper typically used to flavor foods. A new study in ACS's Chemical Research and Toxicology reveals a potential problem in using lab rats for drug testing. Scientists are reporting that bacteria living in the intestines of laboratory rats, those test tubes on 4 feet that stand in for humans in a wide range of research, may influence the results of drug safety and other tests. Cynthia M. Rohde of the Metabonomics Evaluation Group and colleagues note growing recognition of the hidden role of the approximately 100 trillion bacteria that thrive in the intestines of humans. Studies have shown that this so-called gut microflora can influence the immune system, how the body responds to foods, the action of drugs, and other functions. Researchers started the new study after noting that a genetically identical population of rats widely used in laboratory tests had developed two distinctly different metabolic types. The types involve differences in the way those animals metabolize or break down drugs and nutrients. Researchers concluded that the differences result from the dissimilarity in the gut microbial populations between the two types. The report recommends that scientists in the future check lab rat populations for such metabolic differences due to gut microflora in order to assure accurate results, especially in experiments to evaluate the safety of new drugs. Our next topic begs the question, what happens to technology when it becomes trash? China is now the destination for 70% of the computers, TVs, cell phones, and other electronic waste, or so-called e-waste, recycled worldwide each year. A new study has concluded that Chinese recycling methods significantly increase dioxin levels in women and their breastfed infants. The study is scheduled for ACS's Environmental Science and Technology. Hong Kong Baptist University's Ming H. Wong and colleagues did one of what they describe as very few studies of dioxin levels among women of childbearing age in an e-waste recycling site and compared those levels to women in an area without e-waste recycling. They analyzed compounds called dioxins that are linked to cancer, developmental defects, and other health problems in samples of breast milk, placenta, and hair. Samples from the e-waste site showed significantly higher levels of dioxins than those taken at the reference site. Researchers estimated that the daily intake of infants from 6 months of breastfeeding at the recycling site was more than double that of the reference site. This implies that these levels at the recycling site and the reference site were at least 25 times and 11 times higher, respectively, than the World Health Organization tolerable daily limit for adults regarding dioxins and dioxin-like PCBs. The study includes descriptions of recycling methods, which include heating scrap electronic components over coal fires in the open air. Our final story involves a new look at a familiar problem to the West Coast. Scientists have obtained core samples from deep inside California's San Andreas Fault for the first time. The finding may lead to a better understanding of the underground molecular events associated with earthquakes. The article is scheduled for an upcoming issue of Chemical and Engineering News, ACS's weekly news magazine. The 800-mile-long fault that bisects California is infamous as the source of the region's most devastating earthquakes. Conventional sampling of the fault yields slurries of rock chips that are fragmented and difficult to study. In the article, CNEN senior editor Elizabeth K. Wilson describes how new technology borrowed from the oil drilling industry allows scientists to reach more than 2 miles into the earth to bring up virtually intact core samples from the San Andreas Fault Observatory at depth in Parkfield, California. She says the core samples will provide an unprecedented picture of the minerals and fluids that are produced at an earthquake source, including new information about the chemistry behind plate movements and fluid flow in fault zones. Earthquake scientists around the world, Wilson says, have been invited to a sample party at Stanford University in December, where they'll get a chance to inspect the cores and request pieces for them to study. That's Science Elements for this week. Thanks for listening. I'm Dr. Steve Showalter for the American Chemical Society News Service.
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3: Time once again for the Moment of Science Word of the Day. This is where we give you a cool new word from the vast annals of science and explain it to you as well. The word of the day, please.
22: Man, I'm hungry.
3: The word of the day, please.
22: I mean, I am famished. Can we go for burgers after the show?
3: Yael.
22: Oh, sorry, Don. Today's word is ghrelin.
3: Ghrelin, an excellent science word. Ghrelin is a hormone that is produced in the stomach.
22: Do you have any crackers or anything?
3: Discovered in 1999, ghrelin concentration in the bloodstream goes up, up, up, just at mealtime, after which it rapidly sinks down.
22: Yeah?
3: This evidence suggests that ghrelin is one of the signals by which your body tells your brain that it's time to eat. In other words, ghrelin makes you feel hungry. Studies also show that people who dieted successfully for 6 months wound up with higher levels of ghrelin in their blood.
22: That must be why so many people gain the weight back after dieting. With higher levels of ghrelin in their blood, they wind up even hungrier than they were before, even when they stop dieting.
3: It's a possibility. Drug companies are looking for safe ways to decrease the amount of ghrelin in the blood. If we could do that, hunger would decrease too. Oh, here's a half of a bologna sandwich. It must have gotten lost behind the couch.
22: I think I'll pass.
3: This Moment of Science comes from Indiana University.
22: There are hundreds more moments of science on our website at amomentofscience.org, where you can also view videos and sign up for podcasts. That's amomentofscience.org. I'm Yael Cassander.
3: And I'm Don Glass.
23: 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I'm the director of the Science Working Group at Radio Newark. 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
25: Today, we visit a past that was this close to being our own. The University of Houston's College of Engineering presents this series about the machines that make our civilization run and the people whose ingenuity created them. We look at a wild 8-story building from the outside and wonder what mad animus set it here in the middle of Doylestown, Pennsylvania. It looks like a French Baroque castle with its vertical lines, gridded windows, and steep roof. But it's all made from cast-reinforced concrete, not stone. It's Henry Mercer's museum, opened in 1916 with a very special purpose. It all began in 1897 when Mercer went to a junkyard to find a pair of fireplace tongs. As he rummaged through old wagons, spinning wheels, and salt boxes, it came to him. These were technologies that had been unaltered for millennia. Now, in a blink, they'd been relegated to the scrap heap. There is, he said, a greater difference between our lives and the life of George Washington than between his life and the life of William the Conqueror. And that was only 98 years after Washington's death. Mercer realized he was viewing the remains of a civilization that was vanishing with dizzying speed before his very eyes. Mercer was an honored and respected traditional anthropologist in 1897. He was a museum curator and a journal editor. But his soul had been touched by that junkyard. He'd seen anthropology where traditional anthropologists weren't able to see it. For 10 years, he placed himself outside the mainstream of the field while he built this museum. It is, in fact, part junkyard and part cathedral. The technologies of your great-grandparents are piled deep in gallery after gallery around a central bay, all lit by windows, not electricity. Small surprises lurk around every corner. The labeling is minimal and idiosyncratic. No lectures or recorded guides here. Author Frederick Allen thinks it's like a church. Quiet, beautiful, reverential, and poorly attended. Even the smell is compelling. The linseed oil used to preserve the wood gently perfumes the air. Mercer's museum honors a past that he couldn't allow to pass away without a decent memorial. Mercer died the same year I was born, and he was preserving the not-quite-dead technologies of the Middle Ages. It's all happened that fast. You and I have never known a world without airplanes, automobiles, and electronic media. But we barely missed living in a world with none of those things. Mercer's museum, filled as it is with the perfected technologies of hand tools, carriages, and clocks, is a monument to the soaring human imagination, just as surely as the wonders that replaced them. In the end, this strange museum tells us the mercurial speed and restlessness of our imagination, as well as its power. I'm John Leinhardt at the University of Houston, where we're interested in the way inventive minds work.

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1: I'm Dr. Anthony Lizowitz, and this is Climate Connections. In Wisconsin, the Menominee Nation is installing solar panels and battery systems at the homes of tribal elders.
2: Here on the reservation, with any major storms, we continuously lose power. And sometimes it'll be for days, sometimes it'll be for weeks. So we wanted to make sure that our elders were taken care of.
1: That's Tribal Utility Director Daryl Piausse. The tribe is partnering with solar companies and nonprofit funders on the Elder Solar Program. So far, he says they've installed solar and battery systems at the homes of about a dozen elders who need electricity to run medical equipment like dialysis machines or oxygen concentrators. When the grid is down, the solar panels and batteries directly power their homes, so people can get through an outage without disruption. The rest of the time, energy from the solar panels flows back to the grid, reducing residents' utility costs.
2: Most of our elders are on fixed incomes, and anywhere that we can help them save that money so they can put it towards groceries or put it towards gas, that was our priority.
1: So the tribe is using clean energy to help some of its most vulnerable members save money and stay safe. Climate Connections is produced by the Yale Center for Environmental Communication. 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
3: 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Excavations in Turkey have brought to light a Byzantine-era inn mentioned in historical sources. New technology is being applied to the mysterious Plain of Jars in Laos. Violent burial practices in the American Southwest may reflect a period of violence in contemporary society. And a remarkable pair of swords is reported in a Japanese tomb. The audio news team would like to thank our friends for helping us continue this show without a break for 15 years. 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And please help us now spread the word about our fundraising campaign on Indiegogo.com to support our plan to film the latest expedition in search of Amelia Earhart. November 19 is the new deadline for us to meet our goal so we can make the film Amelia, Where Are You? Just search for that title on Indiegogo. And now here's Laura Pettigrew with the audio news from Archaeologica. We hope you find this to be a valuable part of your day.
4: Welcome to the audio news from Archaeologica. I'm Laura Pettigrew, and these are the headlines in archaeological and historical news from October 23rd to the 28th, 2016. Our first story is from Turkey, where the Hurriyet Daily News reported on archaeological excavations in the ancient city of Assos in northwestern Turkey, where archaeologists unearthed an inn complex dating back to the Byzantine period, which lasted from the 5th to the 12th century. Professor Nurettin Arslan with Marts University Archaeology Department has headed these excavations for 10 years. Arslan's team unearthed the remains of what appears to be an inn mentioned in ancient written sources just behind Assos's western gate. The complex contained its own bakery, kitchen, and cisterns, as well as a hospital and chapel for traveling visitors. Contemporary Byzantine sources provided information about the inn at Assos, but didn't provide any concrete information about its structure or exact location. Archaeologists are already learning how the inn complex was laid out and how the structure was used by analyzing the artifacts found within the site. Arslan's team hopes that furniture and artifacts related to particular practices will help archaeologists determine the function of various rooms at the inn. Previous excavations at Assos have failed to identify a candidate for the

0: have been evacuated across the two countries. One blaze just 15 kilometres from Bordeaux has burned an area four times the size of Paris. Officials say the wildfires are among the largest ever recorded. German Chancellor Friedrich Merz has vowed to respond with prudence and determination to Saturday's attack on Berlin Pride celebrations. Officials have been criticised for failing to prevent it. The perpetrator was known to authorities and had previously tried to join the so-called Islamic State. One person was killed and at least 29 were injured in the incident. US President Donald Trump says there are, quote, very friendly negotiations ongoing with Iran. He says he believes there is a good chance of a breakthrough and denied reports that munitions are running low. Tehran has dismissed that any such conversations are taking place. The US paused strikes on Iran over the weekend, with Iran also halting what it called retaliatory attacks.
1: 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Originally recorded by John Lomax in 1934, this song featured Kelly Pace and Arkansas State Prisoners. No, that's not a cool band name. The father and son musicologist team of John and Alan Lomax often visited prisons to record inmates. On one such visit, they met a young man by the name of Hughie Leadbetter, known to history as Lead Belly. No one's quite sure how he got the nickname. Some say he took a round of buckshot to the stomach. Some that it was a dialectical change from Leadbetter. Bluesman Big Bill Brunzi claimed it came from his reluctance to engage in chain gangs, as if with a stomach weighted down by lead.
2: I may be right and I may be wrong. 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Oh, the rock on the line, it's a mighty good road. Oh, the rock on the line, it's a road to ride. Oh, the rock on the line, it's a mighty good road. If you want to ride, you got to ride it like you find it. 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
3: Hi, this is Stephen Sherry for IEEE Spectrum's TechWise Conversations. There are any number of ways to get movies and television shows without your local cable company, and a lot of reasons to do so. The fact is, cable TV is sky-high expensive and still climbing. According to the Wall Street Journal, the cost of cable tripled in the previous decade, and the analytical firm NPD reported last year that the average cable bill has been going up by at least 6% annually, with no end to that in sight. Average bills could rise to $123 by the year 2015 and $200 by 2020. And so more and more households, by one estimate, a million of us last year, have been going over the top, as the TV industry calls it. Movies and past shows from Netflix and Hulu and Google TV and Roku and Boxy, current movies from iTunes and Amazon, current TV shows from Hulu Plus and iTunes. But what about broadcast television? Wait a minute, that's crazy. It's broadcast, so why not just pluck the shows out of the airwaves like our grandparents did? As it turns out, there's a company crazy enough to offer it and people crazy enough to take them up on it and pay good money in the bargain. The company is Aereo. My guest today is its CEO, Chet Kanogia. Chet, welcome to the podcast.
4: Thank you for having me.
3: So, Chet, why not just pluck the TV shows out of the airwaves like our grandparents did?
4: I think people should. And I think that's it's a great way to supplement, and because, you know, broadcast is about 50% of the viewership, and I encourage people to do that. The challenge in that is the signal isn't necessarily clear all the time. You know, if you remember in the old days, you had to sort of orient your rabbit ears every now and then. People had tinfoils on them and all kinds of different things. And modern conveniences that people are now used to, for example, a DVR, the ability to place shift your shows and kind of watch them on a tablet or a computer in addition to a TV, all of those things require additional technology. So, you know, what we have done at Aereo is sort of taken the old idea of antennas and combined this with all this great new technology and put it all in the

0: cloud. And the net effect is essentially you're using kind of the same technology your grandparents or your parents did with the antenna. You're just doing it in a much more modern way of using cloud-based technologies and do it on any device.
1: So a user signs up for Aereo. What exactly do they do, and what do they get?
0: So they sign up for Aereo just on the website, on aereo.com, and they don't have to purchase any specialty equipment, wires, cords, anything. Once you sign up, what happens is the Aereo system behind the scenes assigns you a remote antenna. It is actually a ATSC antenna. It just is miniaturized so that we can pack, you know, millions of these things into a small space. So they're miniaturized. They're remote. They're built into a private cloud in your city along with DVR capability. So when you sign up, the Aereo system assigns you your personal unique antenna. And after that, anytime you go in, all you need is a browser today. Could be on a phone, could be on a tablet, could be on a TV, could be through a Roku box, for example. All you do is you access Aereo.com, and there's an electronic program guide, and you pick the shows you want. You can watch them live. You can record them. You can do, you know, all the things that you normally expect as a consumer to be able to do.
1: Yeah, so for each customer, there's an antenna. So if 1,000 customers want to record the American Idol show on Thursday at 8 p.m., then you make 1,000 recordings of it?
0: The consumer, yeah, there are 1,000 recordings. It could be 10,000 or 100,000. Yes, they're unique recordings.
1: And operators like Comcast and Dish and Verizon, they redistribute broadcast TV shows under a license. You have no particular license, and you're actually being sued by the broadcasters. Now, your defense is that you're using an antenna just the way a person in his home would, but your antennas are just centimeters long. Is that right?
0: Correct. So we, as you correctly point out, you know, cable companies or satellite companies retransmit broadcast signal under license. You know, our argument, and I think it's a sound argument, is that a consumer doesn't have a requirement to have a license. I mean, they already have a license because it's being broadcast to them as part of the 1932 Communications Act. What Aereo is doing is acting much like Radio Shack or Sony would by saying, ah, I can provide you some equipment. Now, it happens to be remotely located, but I can provide you some equipment that allows for you to exercise that right. So it's a very distinct, a very different approach towards serving that customer's need that Aereo's come up with.
1: So tell us a little bit about the antennas specifically. What was it like to design them, and do they have any other applications besides this?
0: So they're very unique in the sense that they're designed specifically for the television application. They're also what, you know, you would ordinarily call tunable, or you can instruct the antenna. So essentially what happens is a traditional antenna is capable of looking at the entire broadcast spectrum. And in particular, there's a UHF segment, a lower UHF segment, a low V segment to the antenna. What Aereo did was designed an antenna that can look at any portion of that spectrum just 6 megahertz at a time. So instead of looking at the entire spectrum, it tunes to the particular 6 megahertz that you're interested in. And as you know, broadcasting happens in 6 megahertz blocks, right? So essentially you say, ah, I'm interested in watching ABC. The Aereo system figures out ABC in your city resolves to a certain frequency, RF channel, and it tunes it to that particular 6 megahertz block. So as a result, we can do this at a much smaller size. A technology like this has other applications as well, obviously, but we haven't chosen to apply them to other applications. We've focused very specifically on the video application or broadcast TV application.
1: So all of this gets Downton Abbey and American Idol onto my computer screen or my tablet or my phone in real time, or recorded and played back whenever I want. What about getting them back on the television screen where they really belong?
0: Yeah, so you can use, you know, legacy television, and obviously as most modern televisions, you know, they're what are called smart TVs, right? So they essentially have the internet connectivity built in. So if you have a smart TV, soon there will be an Aereo application for those smart TVs. But for legacy televisions, which are high definition, but they don't have an internet connection, you can use a what is called a buddy box, for example, a Google TV box or a Roku box. And Aereo makes applications that go on these devices, so you can watch Aereo on a big screen TV. In fact, about 80% of Aereo users watch indoors. So 75 to 80% watch indoors, and a good portion of those happen to be on big screen TVs.
1: Yeah, so I have a Roku box, and actually I have Apple TV as well. And at the beginning of this year, I turned in my cable box, and I'm just using this over-the-top stuff. I subscribe to Netflix and Hulu Plus and now Aereo. And I'm constantly switching back and forth to get from a video podcast about craft beer via my Apple iTunes Share, for example, all the way to Jon Stewart on Hulu Plus is at least 15 clicks. To teach my mother how to do this, I think I would need a spreadsheet and a PowerPoint presentation. You argue that cable boxes are too complicated and confusing. I have to say my experience is just the reverse.
0: I think you are absolutely right in the sense that a cable box had done all the integrations for, you know, all the channels effectively, right? But the challenge is that it is a highly restrictive environment. So for a consumer to have anything else additional, a better experience, better interface, it's a locked system, if you will. Now, I think you're absolutely right that for a certain generation of people, we have to do more simplification of these technologies. And I'm confident that I think that will happen and it is imminent. You know, I don't know who solves the problem, whether it's Apple or, you know, one consolidator has to emerge. But the benefits today are so dramatic, as you point out, right? I mean, if today you wanted, as a consumer, high definition with a DVR broadcast plus some of these channels that you talk about, you're looking at, on average, $100 a month to get into the game. Whereas if you make a little bit of an effort, and I think the technology companies are going to continue to simplify and provide a consolidated interface, you can solve that problem for less than $20 a month, right? So I think the price savings are so significant that the younger population that's emerging and that's entering into the marketplace is the target, I think, for a lot of us, as opposed to somebody who's not adept at using the technology. I mean, I jokingly, but only half jokingly, say to people today, the best set-top box on the market today is an Apple iTouch, because it's got all the computational capabilities, power, retail marketing, the ability to browse the internet, play things like Aereo and Netflix, all in a very small device that is AirPlay capable. And it's just a spectacular experience.
1: Yeah, at the Consumer Electronics Show in January, there were quite a few vendors showing products that really did simplify a lot of this. Some of them are coming out fairly soon this year. Sony, for example, showed a really nice 46-inch TV that had Google TV built into it, and Panasonic and LG and Samsung all had some really great stuff coming out. Speaking of the Consumer Electronics Show, you announced there that you're going to be expanding quickly. You're only in New York now, but how is it going?
0: Good. We're very busy. It's a difficult task because we are, you know, still a very relatively small company, but with a very large, ambitious plan to roll out about 20, 22 cities by late summer time frame. And, you know, we're stretched to the limit. But it's a lot of fun. It's such an incredible experience to be able to be part of something this interesting, because it's got fascinating technology that spans from, you know, RF to compression technologies to hardware systems that we build ourselves, massive storage systems, playback equipment, consumer experiences, not to mention legal and policy stuff that sort of goes around our business. It's just I say to people, this is the most fun I've ever had professionally and the happiest I've been professionally. It's just an incredibly rewarding experience.
1: Aereo has $38 million in venture funding from Interactive Corporation, which is the Barry Diller conglomerate that's behind Expedia and Vimeo and Match.com and The Daily Beast. Here's a guy who started out in traditional television and film. He built QVC, Fox, Paramount Studios. With Aereo, he's rather directly attacking Hollywood. Is he biting the hand that made him a very rich man in the first place?
0: So we actually have a total of about $65 million, and IAC is one of the investors because we did $65 million in two rounds. You know, my experience with Barry has been that he is a very forward-looking man, and he is motivated by technology and the opportunities that it represents, as opposed to being stuck in, you know, what it was. It's much more, at least my observation has been, what it can be and what it should be, and I think there is this very strong sense of what the consumer really expects and wants. I mean, let's not forget the reason. I mean, I'll give you some very interesting examples. The reason the cable bundle exists today the way it does is because cable billing systems were not capable of selling individual channels. Further, cable guys weren't capable technologically of partitioning channels based on access, meaning they couldn't determine physically who was supposed to get what channels, because this was essentially a broadcast technology, the way they had implemented coax. So, you know, somebody clever came in and said, let's just sell them all and just charge one price for it, right? And that started an industry that initially was great, and I think it served a great purpose. But technologically, it's gotten to the point where, you know, you have hundreds of channels of which you watch seven or eight. So I think Barry is somebody who understands where the consumer appetite is headed towards. And in particular, the younger consumers, the internet mindset is, look, I need choice. I'm going to pay for what I consume, or you can try to convince me to pay for what I consume in some cases. And you have to serve me. I'm not here to serve you. And I think none of the incumbents have really tapped into that idea of how to serve these consumers. So I think I look at him and his interactions with Aereo and my experiences with him are very much centered around he's a forward-looking guy who thinks technology can create a tremendous amount of value for all forms of people, and that includes content creators.
1: NBC, without NFL football and the one hit show it had, The Voice, would have had ratings that look a lot like a cable channel. And meanwhile, some great programming is starting to flourish even beyond cable with House of Cards on Netflix. Is broadcast television even worth worrying about?
0: Very much so. I think because it's still, my thesis is that broadcast is only going to get bigger and bigger because it is the only mass medium that allows marketers and advertisers to deploy that kind of capital. You know, in advertising, they have an old saying, 10 ones don't make a 10, meaning 10 one ratings don't make a 10 rating. A 10 rating behaves very differently. It has a very different impact on the consumer than a bunch of one-rated channels that you can accumulate. So I think broadcast only gets bigger and bigger. I mean, you used an NBC example, which is an interesting one, but on the other hand, you look at CBS and ABC, and you look at the Oscars are always every year are bigger, or the Super Bowls every year bigger, or some of the bigger shows just get bigger and bigger. I think the bigger question is what happens to the middle, right? What happens to the 14th rerun of Desperate Housewives of Orange County, right? Those all products, to me and I think to this generation, belong in a library. If I'm interested and if I want to kill a little bit of time, I may look at it, I may sample it. But what I'm driven by is something that's going to entertain me for a very short duration of time, and that's broadcast, that is, and I, you know, TV, sports, news, movies. What HBO does, and I think what even Netflix is doing, is movies. You know, they're big events. They spend hundreds of millions of dollars. They entertain people. It's the middle that's going to be the question mark in the future.
1: Well, Chad, I think it's still a complicated and cumbersome business to go over the top, but it's getting much easier, as we've said, and it's saving hundreds of dollars a year, as we've said. So thanks for coming up with the broadcast piece of the puzzle, and thanks for joining us today.
0: My pleasure. Thank you for having me.
1: We've been speaking with Chet Kanojia, CEO of the startup Aereo, a key component in the interlocking puzzle of using the internet to replace your expensive cable subscription. For IEEE Spectrum's TechWise Conversations, I'm Stephen Cherry.
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3: Quixote and the Wise Men. The Monday Morning Memo for July 4th, 2016. People have been asking me to explain symbols lately. Symbols are a language of the unconscious mind. This is why our dreams are full of them. A person sits alone in a rowboat on the ocean at night, looking up at the stars. That symbol, whether expressed visually or in words, speaks to us of spirituality and practice. Practicality, deep thoughts, and big challenges. But how? Nowhere among those 17 words is any reference to thoughts or challenges. We are given only a person, a rowboat, water, darkness, and stars. The scene is awesome, majestic, and lonely.
4: O God, thy sea is so great, and my boat is so small.
3: President John F. Kennedy, deeply aware of the awesomeness of his responsibilities and the majesty of his position and the loneliness that comes with both, kept those 13 words forever before him as a plaque on his desk in the Oval Office. Ernest Hemingway animated the symbol in his novella, The Old Man and the Sea. Alone and far from shore, Santiago faces the task of landing a fish bigger than his boat and then defending it from a mob of sharks.
5: Looking up at the stars and down into the water and fighting with all his strength for 3 days and three nights, Santiago's soul-searching self-talk won Hemingway the 1954 Nobel Prize in Literature. 47 years later, Jan Martel conjured this same image to sell more than 10 million copies of The Life of Pi. In the opening line of its summary, Wikipedia says the book, quote, explores issues of spirituality and practicality. Go figure. I often begin the second day of the Magical Worlds Communications Workshop by asking the students, did any of you have an interesting dream last night? I do this because the first day of that class is filled with lots of big ideas coming at you too quickly to digest and assimilate. Dreams are just a side effect of your unconscious mind's processing of unresolved ideas during the night. 2 weeks ago, a first-time Wizard Academy student, a 65-year-old man, raised his hand and said,
6: I dreamed I was on a gondola in Venice, Italy, when an incredibly beautiful woman came onto the boat and seduced me.
5: The class laughed, of course, but then the man asked,
6: why do you think I had that dream?
5: Did you enjoy the day yesterday?
6: Very much. It was magical.
5: Would you say that you're on a journey in an exotic place, overwhelmed by incredibly beautiful new ideas? The man brightened.
6: The woman wasn't a woman at all. She was just a symbol of what I learned.
5: Makes sense to me.
6: Me too.
5: This brings us to the four stories celebrated in the art that overflows the campus of Wizard Academy.
7: Number one, the Christmas story of the Magi, or wise men, wizards.
5: In Matthew chapter 2 is a story about a group of people who saw beauty and truth where others saw nothing at all. The wise men did more than talk. They took action. They counted the cost and launched an adventure. They pulled the trigger and rode the bullet. They followed a star across an ocean of sand.
7: Number 2. Don Quixote de la Mancha, 1605.
5: Is essentially the same story.

0: Like the wizards before him, Quixote sees and values things that others neither see nor value. But isn't this a quality of every innovator and entrepreneur? Quixote is driven by his pursuit of Dulcinea, the perfect woman that exists only in the imagination of a man. She was recently seen stepping aboard a gondola in Venice, Italy.
1: Number 3. A Message to Garcia.
0: Translated into every language of the world, this true story by Elbert Hubbard was for many years history's most widely distributed work during the lifetime of the author. Here are paragraphs 4 and 5.
2: Rowan was sent for and given a letter to be delivered to Garcia. How, quote, the fellow by the name of Rowan, end quote, took the letter, sealed it up in an oilskin pouch, strapped it over his heart, in 4 days landed by night off the coast of Cuba from an open boat, disappeared into the jungle, and in 3 weeks came out on the other side of the island, having traversed a hostile country on foot and having delivered his letter to Garcia, are things I have no special desire now to tell in detail. The point I wish to make is this. McKinley gave Rowan a letter to be delivered to Garcia. Rowan took the letter and did not ask, "Where is he at?" By the eternal, there is a man whose form should be cast in deathless bronze and the statue placed at every college in the land. It is not book learning young men need, nor instruction about this or that, but a stiffening of the vertebrae which will cause them to be loyal to a trust, to act promptly, concentrate their energies, do the thing, carry a message to Garcia.
0: Are you beginning to see a pattern? Quixote and the wise men, Rowan and Santiago, did more than talk. They took action.
1: Number 4. The Old Man and the Sea.
0: On the second evening of his journey, the fisherman Santiago, still being towed by the giant marlin after some 30 hours, lay against the bow of his boat, looking up at the sky.
3: The first stars were out. He did not know the name of Rigel, but he saw it, and he knew soon they would all be out, and he would have his distant friends.
0: The call of an impossible dream, a journey, an adventure, reckless and silly to everyone but you. What is life but a small boat, a big ocean, and a night full of stars? Roy H. Williams.
4: Meet Janine Stang, the National Anthem Girl. Janine has performed the Star-Spangled Banner in public thousands of times across all 50 states, in venues from Madison Square Garden to Arlington National Cemetery. Last August, she sang it 24 times in 24 hours. For Janine, singing the national anthem is a cause, a passion, and lately a business. Does patriotism pay? Listen in as Janine confesses to roving reporter Rotbart that earning a profit has been much harder than earning applause. It's always interesting at Monday Morning Radio.
5: People have been looking for a pattern in volcanic activity, like a, you know, visit volcano season, say, and they apparently, these folks in Alaska have found something.
6: Yeah, I mean, it's important to know, you know, what sets volcanoes off. Volcanic eruptions are really hard to predict, so it'd be really nice to know if you could sort of give people advance warning. Yeah. About the likelihood of something so you can do something about it. And people have speculated that there might be a sort of a seasonal pattern to this. But it's only recently that folks were really able to check it out.
5: There's probably with computer databases.
6: Computer databases. Folks are accumulating this huge database of about 1,000 volcanic eruptions when they happened over time, looking in ice core records and whatever, plus historical records. So there was an attempt several years ago to look for a pattern when the database wasn't really big yet.
5: Mm-hmm.
6: Some NASA scientists looked at it, and they thought, okay, gee, Krakatoa, that was a really famous eruption. That happened in
5: – big one.
6: Yeah, that happened in the summer, and Pinatubo and Mount St. Helens all happened during the warm months. So maybe there's summer could actually be volcano season. So they checked it out statistically. They chose the most memorable large mm-hmm. eruptions and looked for a pattern, and there was none. So people sort of stopped thinking about this, figuring that was the final answer. But some scientists at the University of Alaska have checked it again recently now that the database is bigger. Mm-hmm. They also looked at the entire database instead of just the big famous prominent ones. Lo and behold, they found a season. And it's not summer. It was actually winter.
5: Really?
6: With a really high percentage confidence level, 99% confidence level, that it's not just chance, that it's an actual pattern, that volcanic eruptions are more common in the winter.
5: Well, I'm sure then the next thing was, why would that be?
6: These folks say, okay, it's not all volcanoes that show this, but they suspect it may have something to do with weather. That these folks are at the University of Alaska, so they're checking out this ring of fire that, around the Pacific Basin, mm-hmm. on the edges of the continents where the big cracks between the plates are, where most of the volcanoes are. They say if the winds are blowing across the Pacific towards Alaska, let's say, it piles water up, seawater, 6 inches higher than the average sea level against Alaska and lowers it on the west side of the Pacific Basin.
5: So there's more weight over there.
6: It shifts the weight of the overlying water and presses down close to the Alaska coast and lets it flop up against Asia.
5: Huh.
6: And if there are any volcanoes that are ready to blow, shifting the weight around like that might actually set some of them off.
5: So it's like squirting out the magma on the Alaska side.
6: Yeah, like toothpaste out of a tube or something. Uh-huh. So that would be an interesting
5: possibility. And on the other side, there's less weight, so why would that...
6: Then the concept would be it's not so much that you would only have to press down. It's just that if you shift the crust, it makes it weaker and it's easier for things to pop through the cracks.
5: It makes sense to me.
6: So that would make sense. And then the question was, okay, but then why would this also hold true for the southern hemisphere?
5: I mean, right, it's winter at that in the same north. Time of year.
6: Yeah, so what's going on there? And one speculation has to do with that the entire planet gets distorted by the northern winter. That's actually well documented. I never realized it. But there was an article in Science saying that because there's so much land mass in the northern half of the planet,
5: snow really builds up.
6: It really builds up snow and ice and water in the winter. So it actually presses the North Pole down about a tenth of an inch.
5: You're kidding.
6: In the winter.
5: It squishes it?
6: It squishes it down because gravity pulls down on it more.
5: Does it bulge out in the middle?
6: Yeah, so then the equator bulges out by about
5: really?
6: Half that much. Wow. And the southern pole gets pulled up slightly towards the center of the planet. So that distorts the entire globe.
5: By a little bit.
6: By a little
5: not
6: tiny
5: much.
6: Bit. Right. So, you know, it's the next step is proving that sets the volcanoes off, but it seems kind of like common sense. If a volcano is ready to go off, just about anything could set it off, and maybe such a small change could do it.
5: Fascinating. Thanks very much, Dr. Kurt Steger of Paul Smith College. I'm Martha Foley at St. Lawrence University.
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11: This is the World Industrial News for Tuesday, July 28th. Brought to you by Industrial Info Resources of Sugarland, Texas. Americans love their pets. The need to feed dogs, cats, and other domestic pets provides a constant demand for the many types of foods and treats available. And for this reason, pet food producers are a consistent source of construction projects in the U.S. food and beverage industry. The latest numbers from the American Veterinary Association show 56.3 million U.S. households had a dog in 2025 and 43, and 40.1 million had a cat. Industrial Info Resources data find 1.5 billion of current and future U.S. pet food-related construction and maintenance, including more than $275 million worth of capital projects presently underway. There was little room for nuance when executives at energy titan Repsol recently spoke about their company's outlook. Global fuel demand and refining margins will remain high throughout the remainder of 2026 and into next year. And chaos surrounding the Strait of Hormuz and Russian oil refineries, coupled with diminishing inventories worldwide, will keep Repsol busy and profitable. Industrial Info Resources is tracking more than $19 billion worth of active and proposed capital spending projects from Repsol across the U.S., Canada, and Europe. Tech Resources Limited's adjusted EBITDA for second quarter 2026 jumped 204% over the same period in 2025, driven by a 25% increase in copper production, higher commodity prices, and increased revenues from byproduct. The results were fueled by stronger copper production across all the company's operations. In a week filled with tariff news, U.S. President Donald Trump last week implemented plans to begin phasing in a 200% tariff on generic drugs imported into the U.S. Generic drugs and their biological drug counterpart, biosimilars, were specifically exempted from this year's Section 232 tariff policies, although patented medicines face a 100% tariff. However, generic drugs are now on Trump's tariff radar. The president's plan calls for 2 years of tariff-free generics starting August 1st this year. In August 2028, a 100% tariff would be implemented on generic drugs, which would increase to 200% in 2029 after Trump's second term has ended. The industry is seeking clarity on whether biosimilars are included in this tariff scheme. Industrial Info Resources data indicate hundreds of millions of dollars worth of U.S. construction aimed at manufacturing generic drugs that is already underway or on the horizon. This could very well increase if companies decide to escape the planned 200% import tax by growing their U.S. footprint, Atwai. For details on these and other breaking news, read the full stories at industrialinfo.com. I'm Christine Ramos, reporting for Industrial Info News.

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2: Welcome to Diving Deeper. I'm your host, Kate Nielsen. Are you familiar with the Intracoastal Waterway? This route extends approximately 3,000 miles and is essentially two waterways along the Atlantic and Gulf coasts. While transiting this path, boaters will encounter different ports, U.S. Coast Guard facilities, military bases, and even coastal ecosystems. Today, we will be joined by Captain Shep Smith and Don Forsyth from NOAA's Office of Coast Survey to share the history of this waterway and how it is noted on our nautical charts. Thank you both for joining us today.
3: Hi, Kate.
4: Hi, Kate.
2: So, Captain Smith, can you expand more on my opening description of the Intracoastal Waterway?
4: So the Intracoastal Waterway is a protected body of water that stretches all the way from New Jersey to Texas and meets many of the local coastal communities. And it's a protected waterway for small boats to be able to travel the coast of the East Coast and the Gulf Coast of the U.S.
2: Great. Thank you. Can one of you tell us a little bit about the history of this route?
3: Well, it's actually got a pretty interesting history. You know, when motorboats started coming into their own, getting popular around the beginning of the 1900s, Coast Survey saw that there was a need for special charts for the recreational boaters, for these power boats. And so they started developing the Intracoastal Waterway route, or the charts. And so the first charts appeared around 1912. And they were basically put into a little book called The Inside Route, especially for recreational boaters. And those charts were pretty static until the 1930s, when the Public Works Administration, you know, after the Depression, a lot of money came into the government for recovery and infrastructure. And Coast Survey got some substantial funding and used it to put out field teams and did a complete rework of the Intracoastal Waterway. And so those were, like I said, around 1935. And the problem was is that they've been pretty static up until modern times.
2: And is the Intracoastal Waterway intended more for commercial shipping, or is it more that recreational boaters transit this waterway too?
4: Yes, it's both, and various different sections are used primarily by different groups. Some parts are clearly commercial in nature, where there are tugboats that travel in these protected waterways. Other parts may have been once commercial and are now mostly recreational. But there's a really very large community of thousands of boats that travel up and down the Intracoastal Waterway every season to go south for the winter and north for the summer. And they use the Intracoastal Waterway for most of the trip.
2: Okay. And how is the waterway depicted on NOAA's nautical charts?
4: So it is shown as a magenta line, which is how it's commonly known, since it's not actually named. The line itself has become called the magenta line. And it generally follows the water courses of natural waterways and dredge channels, and occasionally will show the way through a complicated maze of islands or small waterways.
2: Okay. And is this magenta line, is it meant to be a navigation route that folks can follow directly?
4: Not directly. It shows the general route, so it shows you which waterways comprise the Intracoastal Waterway. Now, we make some attempt to ensure that the depiction of the line itself is in safe water and in the water and not on the land and that sort of thing. But it's not intended to replace all of the other ways that mariners choose a good route through these waterways.
3: One of the interesting things about the Intracoastal Waterway is that they'll come up to a spot where different waterways will branch off. And if you don't have

0: intracoastal waterway chart, you may end up where you don't want to be. So that magenta line gives them sort of a directional guide on the branch of the waterway that they should take.
1: Okay. Okay.
2: In addition, there are mile markers that are charted, and those are often referred to by local businesses or marinas to say that we're between, you know, mile 100 and 101 of the intercoastal waterway.
1: Okay. And I'm guessing then maybe that this magenta line appears on all NOAA nautical charts that are along the path in the Atlantic and the Gulf Coasts. Is that correct?
2: It's not quite true. There's a series of charts that are really the ones that are intended to be used to follow the intracoastal and the magenta line. There are intersecting charts that are really used for deep draft traffic coming into major ports, and they may cross, the magenta line may happen to go over a portion of that chart, but it's not necessarily shown on all charts. And it's not shown on the smaller scale charts, only on the large scale charts of the coast.
0: The charts are called the Intracoastal Waterway Charts. And there's, I believe, 53, 54 of those charts that show the magenta line, that specifically show the magenta line.
2: A few years ago, we started getting increasing number of reports of problems with the magenta line. And now we have attributed this mostly to years of changes to the intracoastal waterway that weren't necessarily reflected in changes to the magenta line. And in addition, boaters are starting to use electronic navigation in these waterways to more precisely follow the line in a way that it was not originally intended. As a result, about a year ago, we suspended the publication of the magenta line while we went through a study of validating the requirement to keep it and to rebuild it so that it was fit for use. And so we've done that over the course of this last year, and over the next few months we'll begin to put it back on the charts that are published from here on out.
0: Yeah, we should add that the response from especially from the recreational boating community was tremendous in support of keeping the magenta line and recognizing it for the value that it can add to their boating experience.
1: Captain Smith, what is the future then for the magenta line?
2: We have begun a process of rebuilding it from the charts and from other source materials from New Jersey all the way to Brownsville. And as part of that, we're encouraging input from experienced users. They can do that directly to us through our inquiry system on our website, or they can use Active Captain, which we have recently signed a partnership with Active Captain to have access to their hazard database. And so there are tools within that sort of social network that we can use to get that information as well.
1: So since the chart updates will be rolling out over the next couple of years with the correctly placed magenta line, what is the best advice you have for boaters during kind of this interim period for people who are using NOAA's nautical charts and also want to route a course along the intracoastal waterway? What would you recommend for safe navigation?
2: They certainly should have the most up-to-date chart, whether or not it has an updated magenta line on it. And in addition, pay close attention to the navigation aids because they often change in between new editions of charts. And so they should always be respected. If their nav aid says to go on this side of the shoal, you should go on that side of the shoal. There's a lot of information available through local knowledge and cruising communities and that sort of thing on how to handle some of the trickier inlets and passages, and seek out and follow that advice as well.
1: On a personal note, in your personal lives, when you all aren't here at work, I wanted to ask if either of you have ever done some boating and if you've traveled on the intercoastal waterway.
2: I have. I have not done a lot of it, but I have done the route from the Chesapeake down into North Carolina following a section called the Dismal Swamp Canal, which was actually surveyed by George Washington himself and dug, I believe, with slave labor back in the 18th century. But it formed a really important commercial waterway at the time, connecting the Chesapeake Bay to the Albemarle Sound. and so I've traveled that section a few times.
1: And my last question for you both is just to see if you had any final closing words to leave our listeners with.
0: Well, I think if anything, it's first, I'd really like to thank the recreational boating community for responding so vibrantly, I guess is the word, to our request for what they thought about the Magenta Line, how they use it, and what they envision for the future. You know, we're making a lot of changes with our charts, with our chart production, with our chart delivery systems, what we've got available for free on the web. And I think that it's really valuable for us to hear from as many people and as many different experiences and as many different uses for the charts. And that helps us just produce a better product for everybody.
1: Thank you so much to Captain Shep Smith and Dawn Forsythe for joining us today on Diving Deeper to discuss the Intracoastal Waterway and the status of the Magenta Line on NOAA's nautical charts. To learn more, please visit nauticalcharts.noaa.gov. That's all for today's show. Diving Deeper will be back in just 2 weeks.
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5: Hey, listeners. Happy New Year. For Scientific American Science Quickly, this is Rachel Feltman. Whether you're an avid backpacker, an occasional park stroller, or someone whose relationship with the great outdoors falls somewhere in the middle, you probably already know that spending time in nature is a great way to de-stress. But what if leaf peeping could do more than just help you unwind? Well, according to a recent book, the sights, sounds, and smells of plant life can have serious impacts on our bodies. My guest today is Kathy Willis, a professor of biodiversity at the University of Oxford, where she also serves as principal of St. Edmund Hall. She's the author of Good Nature: Why Seeing, Smelling, Hearing, and Touching Plants is Good for Our Health. Thank you so much for joining us today.
6: Pleasure, absolute pleasure.
5: So you're a professor of biodiversity, and a lot of your work focuses on the well-being of plants and their ecosystems. How did you become interested in how plant life impacts human health and wellness as well?
6: So that's right. I'm very much someone who's always worked at the sort of interface between looking at vegetation and climate change, and very academic. But then I was working on a big international project. Part of my role was to pull together the information about the relationship between nature and human health. And as I was trawling through the literature, I kept coming across this study published in 1984 in the top scientific journal, showing that people who looked out of hospital window beds onto trees recovered from gallbladder operations much faster and took less pain relief than those who didn't. And I thought this was really strange. So people are looking on brick walls. How does that work? They're in a chamber. They're in a sort of a, you know, a hospital room. So it's not anything to do with the environment of the room. It was to do with them looking onto something. Was it influencing their health? And so that started me on a very different pathway, because I started to look at this paper and realizing that they're clearly the action of looking at nature was triggering not just mental changes, but physiological changes in the body that was improving these recovery rates and effects for human health. And that's how I started the whole journey of really saying, well, what else is there out there? What other senses, when you interact with nature, have an impact on our health and well-being?
5: That's fascinating. And your new book, you know, examines how those senses connect us with nature. Can you tell us a little bit about what you found when you went exploring? What does the research say about how we connect to plants and the outdoors?
6: It's both outdoors and indoors, but I can certainly start with outdoors. I mean, so the way I looked at it and the way I started to pull the literature together was looking at the different senses. So our sight, our sound, our smell, our touch. And then there's a hidden sense, but we'll talk about that later. But what I found actually is that very much that each of these triggers these different actions in our body. And there are three sort of mechanisms that get triggered when we interact with nature, three direct ones. But the first one is it affects our nervous system. So it triggers changes in things like our breathing rate, our heartbeat goes down, our blood pressure goes down, our heart rate variability, it changes to a parasympathetic variability, which induces much more physiological calming, but it also affects our hormone system. I mean, I think for me, it's more obvious about the heart rate and the breathing. But for example, your adrenaline goes down. Mm. Salivary amylase, which is a hormone that you get in your saliva, which is elevated when you're stressed, that reduces. And then all these psychological experiments show that your psychological state is better when your senses interact with certain aspects of nature. And then there are two other aspects of nature. The first is that when we breathe in the scents, those scents that you get are molecules. They are volatile organic molecules, and they basically become a gas when they come out into the air from the plant. Those molecules pass into our blood and once across our lung membrane and once in our blood, they interact with certain biochemical pathways in the same way as if you're taking a prescription drug. And then finally, the other thing, so our body takes on those aspects of nature and comes inside our body. And actually, we shouldn't be surprised about that. We know pollution gets into our blood, pollution in the air gets into our blood, but so do the good aspects of nature. And finally, what I also found out from looking at this research is that when you're in a more biodiverse environment, that environment has a much more biodiverse bacterial assembly, the good microbes that we all need. And your body adopts and takes on the signature of that environmental microbiome, which I find, again, fascinating. And as a result of that, it triggers all sorts of metabolic processes that are good for us.
7: Very cool. And I would love to hear more about that hidden sense you mentioned.
6: So with the hidden sense, I mean, you know, we've constantly been bombarded. I don't know the same for you, but every time I open the newspaper here, see another thing about how we must eat 30 plants a week and we should eat pickled vegetables and everything else to increase your gut microbiome. And that is true. I think there's a lot of real, very, very important science in there. What I learned from looking at this is, first of all, that up to 93% of our gut microbiome is not inherited. It's to do with our environment and what we eat. Now, we think about what we eat, but we don't think about our environment. But a lot of work started about 10 years ago where they started to show that people that live in a more biodiverse environment where you've got greater diversity of plants, different heights of plants, et cetera, and more organic environments and not using whole loads of fertilizers, that those environments, if you measure the air in those environments, they're full of all these bacteria that we're busily chomping our way on, you know, food to try and get into our gut. And once we're in those environments or we're touching that organic soil, we adopt the signature. So we adopt all those good microbes and it gets into our guts. Now, why is that important? Because then there's some beautiful studies been carried out on kindergarten age. So, you know, children go to nursery school or play school in Finland, where they basically, for 28 days, one group played in their sand pit. They pulled in soil from the local pine forest. And the other group had sterile sand. And they measured their skin microbiota. They measured their gut, so through their poop. But then they also measured their bloods. And what they found that after 28 days, those that had played in the soil had this hugely elevated microbiome in their gut. But the really critical thing in there is they measured their inflammatory markers in their bloods, and their inflammatory markers were right down. And they found the same with adults. Adults playing with soil or adults even sitting in a room with a green wall, after 28 days, they'd adopted that microbiome. But also it's affecting their bloods in a really good way, in the same way as we're being told our diet, we ought to, with our diet, you know, eat more plants because it will do this. You can do that with your environment as well. And I find that really, really fascinating. So as well as eating 30 plants a week, we should be interacting with the plants daily in order to build up good bacteria in our gut.
7: Yeah, that's really striking research. And I think it's a great segue to, you know, many of our listeners might not have easy access to soil to play in or lush green spaces. What does the research say about harnessing those positive powers of plants in the outdoors when we're stuck indoors or in urban environments?
6: You can absolutely do it indoors. It's transformed my offices and where I work and even my home, because what it's shown, if you have plants in your office, You get all the benefits. For example, having a vase of roses on your desk. But on top of that, plants in the room will seed the air with the good microbiota. And so something as simple as a spider plant, it doesn't have to be something exotic and large. It can be something that reproduces rapidly like the spider plants. They've shown that those actively seed the air with this good microbiome. But then again, indoors, there's some beautiful studies showing that when you smell certain plant scents, it affects how you are. So lavender makes you more relaxed because once it's in your blood, it interacts with the biochemical pathways as if you're taking an anti-anxiety drug. So if you want to be more relaxed or want to go to sleep, you can diffuse lavender in your bedroom. If you want to be more awake, you should have rosemary. And if you want to really do something that's good for you, what they've shown is that the Cupressaceae family, when you smell that, not only does it decrease your adrenaline hormone, but it also elevates the natural killer cells in your blood. And the natural killer cells are those cells that attack the cancers and viruses cells. So we all want elevated natural killer cells in our blood. And so in my study at home, I have Japanese cypress oil in a diffuser. I just few drops in there. And every couple of days, I just push it on for 20 minutes. It does me no harm, but it probably does a lot more good. So there's so much you can do indoors. But the number of times I go into offices or houses, and there's the only plant you see there is plastic, if you're lucky. And so it's really thinking, what can I bring into my house or my office or where I live in order to bring about these well-being benefits?
7: Yeah, you mentioned your own personal experiences with changing your environment and habits. Could you tell us more about those changes? You know, which did you find most impactful?
6: One of the things I found most impactful is just changing my route to work. So up until I started writing this book, I went the quickest route and, you know, I'm on my bike and I'm just going down the streets. And then I started looking, and there's some beautiful studies that have been carried out, particularly actually in the US and actually in Japan as well, where they had, in the Japanese experiment was beautiful, they had a group of participants, Japanese males, all of the same age, didn't smoke, hadn't taken any alcohol or anything. And they walked for 15 minutes the streets, and they did 15 minutes going through the local urban park. And they measured their physiological and psychological markers. And there's a significant difference. So walking through the park, they were much more physiologically and psychologically calmer than if they walked for 15 minutes the same pace on the streets. And that really got me thinking about, actually, can you tweak your route so that you spend more time on the way to work and back by going via the park, which is what I now do. And it does make a difference. You just feel calmer. Now, part of me thinks, oh, well, I'm feeling calmer because I know it should make me calmer. But even if you're stressed, what they've shown is that when you look onto green vegetation, you recover faster from stress if you look onto nature and particularly onto green vegetation than if you don't. And as we know, huge percentage of global diseases now are not the communicable ones. They're ones that are actually follow on from high levels of stress. So that, you know, we really, really need to think about this very, very seriously, because all that high level of stress in the longer run is really bad for us and for our health. But the other thing, and maybe this is important for your listeners, you don't have to be pounding the pavements running to get the benefit. But there's a lovely study where they measured the salivary amylase of people over an 8-week period, and they could choose the exercise they did in the park. And what they found was that actually those people that went and walked in the park and sat down had a greater reduction in the salivary amylase, i.e. less stressed, than those doing all the other things. I think that's always worth remembering. You don't have to be running to get these benefits. You just have to be looking and enjoying. And then the other thing that I do now, when I worked on the chapter on sound and the sounds of nature, it's really clear that certain sounds like tuneful birdsong or the wind rustling in the trees,
8: at the tone, we've reached the top of the hour. WIZULP, Newark.
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10: Now's the news. I'm Ken Lu. Chinese President Xi Jinping has held a welcome ceremony

0: China says AI, robotics and innovative medicines are poised to become new pillar industries as the country accelerates its push into high-value technology sectors. The Ministry of Science and Technology said robot exports reached $930 million in the first half, with shipments to 141 countries and regions. Surgical robot exports surged 330%. Chinese pharmaceutical companies secured about $110 billion in overseas licensing deals for innovative medicines, accounting for 8 of the world's top 10 transactions. Customs data showed China's high-tech exports surged 39% to $480 billion in the first half, with integrated circuits emerging as the country's largest export category in June. China's tax authority says tax and fee collections totaled 16.7 trillion yuan, or nearly $2.5 trillion in the first half of the year, with tax revenue rising 4.9% to more than 10 trillion yuan. Tax incentives for pensions, healthcare, education and employment increased 11.8% from a year earlier. Meanwhile, more than 126 million people claimed special individual income tax deductions, receiving tax relief of over 320 billion yuan, up 8.2%. U.S. President Donald Trump says he has paused the strikes on Iran to give negotiations another chance, while warning that military action could resume if talks fail. Trump said diplomacy had not much time and that the U.S. and Israel were pretty close on Iran policy. Meanwhile, Iranian Foreign Ministry spokesman Ismail Baghaei said Tehran would not allow the United States to determine the timing of war and peace, vowing to continue defending itself for as long as necessary. Trump is set to meet Israeli Prime Minister Benjamin Netanyahu on Tuesday. Before his departure, Netanyahu said he would discuss Iran, Israel security and efforts to expand peace agreements. Iraqi Prime Minister Ali al-Zaidi has ordered a probe into alleged drone attacks launched from Iraqi territory toward Saudi Arabia. Baghdad said it would review evidence and take legal action against those responsible, stressing that Iraqi soil must not be used to target neighboring countries. The investigation follows Saudi Arabia's claim that its air defenses intercepted several drones heading toward oil facilities amid rising regional tensions. Local police say at least one shot was fired outside the U.S. consulate in downtown Toronto early Monday, marking the second such incident in 4 months. A white sedan was seen fleeing the scene and no injuries were reported. The incident comes more than 4 months after the building was shot at in March. No one was injured, but the Canadian authorities classified that incident as a national security incident. The mayor of Bordeaux says the city is preparing for all eventualities as a wildfire in southwestern France moves within 15 kilometers of the city. About 220,000 people have been evacuated across France, while more than 100,000 others have fled fires in Spain, where blazes west of Madrid remain uncontrolled. Wildfires are also raging in several French regions, including Var, Landes and Corsica. Spain has entered its fifth day of a national emergency as firefighters continue to battle major wildfires near the capital. The National Book Expo has wrapped up in Hangzhou, East China's Zhejiang province, after 4 days of exhibitions, book launches and reading events. More than 1,000 exhibitors took part in the event, which featured over 1,000 reading activities. It attracted around 560,000 visitors, while nearly 1 million book titles were showcased through online and on-site sales channels. And that's the news. I'm Tianlu.
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2: Hi there, I'm Thane Maynard. Have you ever noticed that some of the biggest animal species of their kind, like giant lizards and tortoises, live on islands? This is an evolutionary phenomenon known as island gigantism, which occurs due to several factors unique to island environments. First, the absence of predators allows species to grow larger without the constant threat of being hunted. This freedom from predation pressure enables animals to invest more energy into growth rather than defense mechanisms. Second, limited competition for resources on islands can lead to increased body size as larger individuals can dominate the available food.

0: in territory. In addition, the isolation of islands often results in fewer species, which reduces interspecific competition and allows for niche expansion. Another contributing factor is the unique environmental conditions of islands. These conditions can include stable climates and abundant resources, which support larger body sizes. For example, the Komodo dragon, native to Indonesian islands, is the largest living lizard, benefiting from the island's rich ecosystem and lack of other large predators.
1: The 92nd Naturalist is a production of Cincinnati Public Radio and the Cincinnati Zoo, with support from Cincinnati Public Radio members to spread the good news of the natural world.
2: Gentlemen, for that classy suit, come to Stan's Suit Emporium. Custom suits from $29, designer labels, and that signature personal service you expect, but not from Stan himself. Stan passed away last week at 47 from the same disease that got his father, so he won't be around for his family. And sadly, it could have been detected early with a simple test, but Stan didn't get it.
3: Have you gotten the medical test you need? For a list of tests every man should have, go to AHRQ.gov. 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
4: Psychological contracts. I'm CJ Jackson, and this is the Business Review. Professor of Marketing Bill Weeks identifies what drives work performance, as well as commitment to an organization.
5: The more that an individual thinks there are going to be barriers to advancing within the company, the less committed they're going to be to the organization. We also found that the more they perceive barriers to advancement, the less they were satisfied with their job.
4: Weeks says it's due to an employee's psychological contract, the idea that if you work hard, success should be forthcoming, including promotions. If an individual perceives there are barriers to career advancement, the psychological contract has been violated.
5: If this happens, it can result in them having perceptions that it's going to be difficult for them to be recognized, advance in the organization, and so they feel more pressure.
4: His research shows if an employee has a strong organizational commitment and really identifies with and is very involved in a particular organization, it results in their higher performance. From a company standpoint, that means less turnover within the company and reduced recruiting costs. Weeks says companies can reduce perceived barriers by soliciting feedback from employees to identify the degree to which they feel barriers are present. Ongoing training helps new employees socialize and learn how to fit within the company. And setting potential employees' expectations at the right level allows new recruits to figure whether or not they fit within the company before accepting the job. The Business Review is a production of KWBU and the Handkammer School of Business at Baylor University. You can access this segment at baylor.edu/business.
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7: Welcome to Possibly, where we take on huge problems like the future of our planet and break them down into small questions with unexpected answers. I'm Megan Hall. Our oceans are rising and taking over more land every year. Most governments try to fix this by blocking the water out and sealing the humans in. But is that the only way? Here to tell us more are Lucy Jones and Ashley Junger from our Possibly team. Welcome, Lucy and Ashley.
8: Hi, Megan.
9: Hello.
7: Before we get started, can you give me a refresher on why our oceans are rising?
8: Sure. Here's the quick version. A lot of the heat caused by greenhouse gas emissions gets absorbed by our oceans.
9: When water gets warmer, it expands, which makes it take up more space and creep up on our shores.
7: And that causes erosion, flooding, houses falling into the ocean, stuff like that?
8: Exactly. And this is becoming a huge problem. In the next 80 years, scientists predict that sea level rise will displace up to 200 million people.
7: How can we prepare for this?
8: To find out, we talked to Dr. Kelsey Leonard. She's an assistant professor at the University of Waterloo, where she focuses on indigenous waters, climate, and sustainability.
10: So a lot of my current research and scientific practice is connected to where I come from on the eastern end of Long Island in New York, being an indigenous Shinnecock woman. Shinnecock in our language means people of the shore or people of the stony shore.
9: Kelsey says a lot of the sea level rise strategies in the U.S. are pretty similar.
8: Just build a seawall or hurricane barrier like we have here in Providence and hope for the best.
9: But this really only puts a band-aid on the problem and often leads to the loss of habitats.
11: Okay, but what's the alternative?
8: Well, Kelsey's been working on something called the Wampum Adaptation Framework, which stands for Witness, Acknowledge, Mend, Protect, Unite, and Move.
11: How is this framework different?
9: It focuses on something called our living relationship with water.
11: But the water isn't living, is it?
8: According to Kelsey, it is.
10: That living relationship recognizes that water is alive. Sometimes Indigenous community members that I've worked with will say water has spirit.
11: Okay, I'm confused. How does seeing the water as a living thing help stop sea level rise?
9: The idea is, if we view water as a being with a life of its own, we can work with it to prevent the negative effects of sea level rise.
8: For instance, after Superstorm Sandy, one Indigenous community created what's called a living shoreline by planting seagrasses, creating oyster beds, and using stones and boulders to prevent erosion.
9: A living shoreline will look different in every community because each area has different people with different values, practices, and ways of living.
11: Do we have any proof that this works?
9: There are plenty of successful examples, but this approach isn't widespread enough to say it's a sure fix for every circumstance.
8: And of course, the more global warming we cause, the more the ocean will rise, and the harder it will be to live with the water.
9: But Kelsey says the bigger takeaway is about our attitude when we respond to climate change.
8: She says we're better off working with our environment and adapting our approaches to the need of each community instead of just building a bunch of walls.
11: Got it. Thanks, Lucy and Ashley. That's it for today. For more information or to ask a question about the way your choices affect our planet, go to thepublicsradio.org/possibly or subscribe to us wherever you get your podcasts. You can also follow us on Twitter and Facebook at Ask Possibly. Possibly is a co-production of the Institute of Brown for Environment and Society, Brown's Climate Solutions Initiative, and the Publix Radio.
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13: Hello, and welcome to Question of the Week from the Naked Scientists with me, Hannah Critchlow. This week, we're brought down to Earth. Logan wrote in with this question, asked here by Georgie.
14: I want to be a space scientist when I grow up. First, I want to do an experiment at home. I want to find out if we can grow plants on Mars. So to test this, how can I make a small Mars at home?
13: So, can you make a miniature Martian environment in your kitchen and try and grow plants in it?
15: My name's Chris McKay. I'm a planetary scientist with NASA Ames Research Center. I'm interested in Mars and particularly the question of life on Mars. The question for today is, can plants grow on Mars and how could we simulate that here on Earth? Well, I think there's two parts to that question. The first part is the soil on Mars. Could plants grow in that soil? Well, the best analog we have on Earth for Mars soils is volcanic rocks, soils that have been produced from volcanic rocks. So we could go to Iceland or Hawaii and collect some soils that have come from ground-up volcanic rocks and use those as Mars analogs. And folks have done that. It's a pretty easy experiment to do. Try it. I think you'll find that most plants will grow fine in that kind of soil. The other question, though, is about the environment of Mars. The temperature is very low. The atmosphere is very thin. And the atmosphere is carbon dioxide, very different from Earth's atmosphere. We can simulate those in the laboratory, of course, with a vacuum chamber and a big freezer. You can get a sense of how to simulate those at home in your freezer. It's cold, not as cold as Mars, but almost as cold as Mars, and certainly too cold for plants to grow. We can also simulate the low pressure by taking a small jar, putting water in it, boiling the water, which would drive off the air, drive away the air, fill the atmosphere with water. If we then seal the small jar and cool it, the water will condense, creating pressures very much like the atmosphere of Mars. So we can create low-pressure environments, put it in the freezer, now you have low-pressure cold. If we wanted to have CO2 in that as well, instead of water, maybe we could try something like carbonated drink, like Sprite. Then as it boils, it'll put out water and CO2, dries away the air, we seal it, the water condenses, creating the low pressure, and there's a small amount of CO2 left. Voila, a little bit of Mars. In the freezer, low pressure, cold. Plants won't grow in that. We know that in order for plants to grow, it's got to be a little thicker, a little warmer, maybe something in the refrigerator instead.
13: So it is possible, to some degree, to emulate a miniature Martian environment at home. And on the forum, Clifford Kay and Evan AU add that, although not strictly speaking a plant, Antarctic-dwelling lichens can cope with low temperatures. Next up, we question everlasting love.
16: Hello, Naked Scientist. This is Michael from Winston-Salem, North Carolina. With divorce rates being over 50%, is monogamy for humans a natural need, which is nature, or a societal concern, which would be nurture?
13: So many other species have multiple partners, but are humans meant for monogamy? What do you think about that one? You can post on our Naked Scientist Facebook page, you can tweet at Naked Scientists, you can email Chris at thenakedscientists.com, or you can join in the live debate on our forum, which is at nakedscientists.com/forum.
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18: Science. Today is July 28th on Tidbits in Time, a significant day. Stay with me to hear about the astonishing Galaxy Garden. We'll talk about a World War II bomber crash, recall the startling story of the March of the Bonus Army, and remember a prolific nonfiction writer. All that plus a throwback to the days of themed dinner parties. A great episode of Tidbits in Time is coming up right after this pause, so don't go anywhere. July 28, 2007, artist John Lomberg planted the Galaxy Garden in Kona, Hawaii. An astonishing project, two astrophysicists were consulted on the accuracy of the layout. At 100 feet, each inch represents about 83 light years. Spirals of flowers represent a floral version of the Milky Way, with gold dust croton plants for star fields, pink hibiscus for stellar spots, periwinkles and vinca for smaller nebulae. Fountains in the garden represent black holes. July 28, 1945, a B-25 Mitchell bomber plane crashed into the Empire State Building in New York City. It wasn't a terrorist attack, but an accident caused by heavy fog. Lieutenant Colonel William Franklin Smith Jr. was on zero visibility final approach into LaGuardia Airport and turned right instead of left after passing the Chrysler Building. Impact was between the 78th and 80th floors. Sadly, 14 people died in the event, but the fire was extinguished within 40 minutes. July 28, 1932, at the height of the Great Depression, approximately 43,000 impoverished World War I veterans congregated in Washington, D.C. to demand payments of bonds issued to them as salaries. This event came to be known as the March of the Bonus Army. Intended as a peaceful petition of Congress, instead the government responded by sending the U.S. Army in to march against the veterans, brutally driving them out with tanks, rifles, and tear gas. July 28, 1932, Jacob Neuser was born in Hartford, Connecticut. A college professor, in addition to his teaching load, he published his first book in 1962, continuing to write until shortly before his death. The most prolific nonfiction writer in modern times, maybe ever, he wrote more than 1,000 full-length scholarly books and innumerable articles and reviews. He wrote, edited, and proofed galleys at a rate of more than 2 books a month for 50-plus years. It was July 28, 1907 that Earl Silas Tupper was born in Berlin, New Hampshire. He invented a process for purifying black polyethylene slag into lightweight containers and founded the Tupperware Plastics Company in 1938. Within 20 years, he had built a big company, sold it, and bought an island near Costa Rica. Thereafter, he ended up renouncing his United States citizenship because of the oppressive tax burden. Tupperware, of course, and Tupperware parties became an American mainstay.
19: 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For Tidbits in Time, this has been Gene Vann.
20: Tell me about this worm thing. Worms are apparently ruining our northern forests. What is going on?
21: It's weird. I mean, I grew up hearing that worms are great for the soil. And
20: yeah, what's wrong with worms? You want them down there. It's healthy soil if you got worms.
21: Yeah, I mean, like robins eat them, and that's kind of neat. And
20: yeah.
21: Use them, kids go fishing with them.
20: Right.
21: So they're just wonderful. But apparently they're not if you're a forest ecologist and if you like wild flowers in the forest. And if you're concerned about sugar maple growth.
20: Well, are they invading the forest? Aren't they there already?
21: Well, you know, I sort of look back in my memories of messing around in the soil and forest, and I think of finding worms once in a while. So I think they're supposed to be there. But actually, they're not. Anywhere in the northern half of North America, anywhere within the formerly glaciated regions from the last ice age, there shouldn't be any worms there. They were all bulldozed away by the ice sheets, you know, more than 10,000 years ago.
20: So the forests as we know them are sort of based on this wormless,
21: worm-free environment.
20: So they've grown up and all the little plants and everything have sort of, our forest makeup has evolved without worms.
21: Right. For the last 10,000 years, northern hardwood forests especially have not had worms in them. So that means when the leaves and the twigs and all fall to the forest floor, they do break down because of the fungi and bacteria, but not very quickly. So they would sort of build up, and you'd have this sort of a punky, fluffy duff layer, I guess you could say, on the forest floor. And because that was there, wildflowers and other plants that are going to sprout in that hardwood forest have adapted to that sort of a situation. So,
20: and the worms are upsetting that.
21: The worms are upsetting that because that's what they eat, that leaf litter stuff.
20: Sure. Well, where are they now? Why are they on the march? I mean, is there a worm, you know, worm line that scientists are tracing that's moving north?
21: Actually, literally, yeah. The difference between worm-infested and non-worm-infested soil is so striking that you can actually almost see an advancing front from where these things go, where there's behind the I guess you could say behind the enemy lines, there are a small fraction of the native wildflowers are left. So you don't have the trilliums and the Solomon seal and the yellow violets and all. There's you can actually see the difference.
20: Sure. Yeah, well, I'm thinking of, you know, the deciduous forests, say, in the south, and it is different.
21: Mm-hmm.
20: They have a different spring season for sure for flowers.
21: The thing is, it's not that there's like this monolithic wave sweeping across the country. It's actually from little pockets. These things are brought in people's lawns, in the soil, from their potted plants, in farms, in the hoofs of animals, and especially from fisher folk who go fishing with worms. And at the end of the day, they think they're just going to, I'll free the little
20: just
21: wormies.
20: Just dump them out.
21: And you dump them out because you think that's good for the worms and good for the soil, but it's actually one of the ways they're being spread.
20: Okay, so what's the problem? I mean, what's going to happen?
21: Well, if these things spread throughout the forest, we're going to lose a lot of the wildflowers, and economically it can be very important because they also disrupt the regeneration of sugar maples.
20: Oh.
21: Which then adds to the whole problem of acid rain, pear thrips, deer grazing, and everything on top of that. Damage to the sugar maple growth, we now have this problem with earthworms.
20: So is there anything we could do about, you know, keeping the worms at bay?
21: The better thing to do is try not to encourage their spread. And one of the best things you can do is if you are a fisher person out in the woods, don't throw your worms out in the woods.
20: Save them for your lawn.
21: Yeah.
20: Thanks very much, Dr. Kurt Steger of Paul Smith College. I'm Martha Foley.
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1: For most people, the Wolverine is best known as an inspiration for the distinctive design of the University of Michigan logo and as the name of an X-Men character. Real Wolverines can't fly or leap over tall buildings, but in their own way, they are as powerful as comic book superheroes. Also known as the Devil Bear or Woods Devil, the Wolverine is not related to the wolf, as its name seems to suggest. Rather, the Wolverine is the largest member of the weasel family. Males are roughly the size of small brown bears and weigh between 20 and 45 pounds. Wolverines have low, squat bodies and large paws adorned with long, sharp claws, useful for climbing trees and digging in snow and dirt. Relative to other mammals its size, the Wolverine does possess incredible strength. A powerful neck and jaws allow Wolverines to steal food from hunting traps and even from larger predators such as wolves and bears. On occasion, a Wolverine will take down an animal up to five times its size, such as a deer or a moose. And like any superhero worth his or her salt, the Wolverine has exceptional endurance. It's been known to travel up to 10 miles without stopping or slowing down to rest. But despite their powers, Wolverines in general are not good hunters. They eat mostly carrion, the eggs of ground-nesting birds, and berries. Wolverines used to range as far south as New Mexico, but human hunting and land development have confined them to Alaska and Arctic and subarctic regions of Canada. As for Michigan, the only Wolverines left are the ones on the athletic field. This moment of science comes from Indiana University. We're on the web at amomentofscience.org. I'm Don Glass.
2: I think the economic crisis is aggravating a situation, but there's also, we have to bear in mind that Greece has seen a quite dramatic increase in migration over the past decade, and that has changed the face of the country. It has changed the demographics of cities like Athens, and that is certainly part of the story. What we are seeing today on the streets of Athens are gangs of Greeks, often with their faces covered, often armed with beer bottles or wooden sticks, chasing migrants and asylum seekers down the street to insult them, to beat them, to scar them, sometimes for life.
23: So we're talking about vigilante-style attacks?
2: That is certainly what it looks like, because, again, most of the attacks that we documented involved groups of people, and the scale and intensity and brutality of the attacks indicate something like a coordinated or at least committed effort to commit these attacks. In certain areas of downtown Athens, we see patterns to the attacks. They often take place at night on or around particular town squares. And they occur with such frequency that it does appear to be, sort of organized groups.
23: Is there any evidence that the far-right Golden Dawn Party is behind these attacks?
2: Listen, the Golden Dawn categorically denies any involvement in the attacks. They denied it to us when we spoke to them, to the leader of Golden Dawn, and they have repeatedly denied it. There are indications that members or sympathizers of Golden Dawn may have been involved in attacks. There's an ongoing trial of three people for the September 2011 stabbing of an asylum seeker. One of the three, there are two men and one woman, and the woman would later run for parliament in the recent national election on the Golden Dawn ticket. In connection with several other attacks, members of Golden Dawn have been detained for questioning. They have been released without charge. I should say there is a fairly widespread conviction that Golden Dawn members are involved in these attacks, and that members of so-called citizens groups are involved in the attacks. These are groups, something like neighborhood watch groups that have formed in certain neighborhoods of downtown Athens, and many believe they are involved in the attacks. What we are calling for is diligent police work to analyze these patterns, these trends, and try to identify the perpetrators and whether, indeed, there are any connections to a particular political party or an otherwise organized group.
23: What about the Greek public, Judith? I mean, how do normal people react to these attacks? Are they shocked or are they too concerned with their own problems as a result of the financial crisis there?
2: Yeah, I think many, when they hear in detail about the kinds of attacks, the brutality involved, when they hear the stories about pregnant women being attacked on the streets, they are shocked. I mean, it's important to recognize we're talking about a minority of Greeks who are taking, who are resorting to this violence. But I would also say that the overwhelming focus of public opinion when it comes to talking about migration and migrants is on migrants as criminals rather than migrants as victims of crime. There is very deep and widespread concern about crimes committed by migrants and asylum seekers, potentially, and that tends to overshadow or dominate, rather, the public and political discourse around this issue.
23: Well, I mean, Greece is a major entry point into the EU for immigrants. Should the rest of Europe also be helping Athens to deal with this problem?
2: Absolutely, absolutely. Greece is the major gateway for migrants and asylum seekers coming from Asia and Africa. An estimated 300 people cross the land border every day with Turkey. And EU rules with respect to asylum impose an unfair and disproportionate burden on Greece to take responsibility for all of the people entering the EU through Greece who wish to, need to apply for asylum. We strongly believe that these rules need to be reformed, and we also believe that the EU and single member states need to show greater solidarity with Greece in very concrete ways in terms of technical and financial assistance to help them confront what is becoming a very, very alarming trend of violence against migrants.
3: Hi, my name is Ken Chisholm. I'm the director of the Science Working Group at Radio Newark. I'm retired now, but I spent my career in the chemical industry after obtaining university degrees in forestry, botany, and biochemistry. 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
6: A listener called in from Chicago the other day. I've got to tell you what happened today on the public square. Hi, this is Dave Zanotti. Thanks for joining us on this broadcast. And I want to talk with you today just about the question that we get more than any other question. It's not policy. It's not history. It's what do I do? When people get a chance to interface with real truth, what Dr. Glover calls true truth, and then an opportunity to try to apply that into the American paradigm or the world in which we live every day, they often say, what do I do? What do I do? What do I do? Well, here's a clue. The first thing is to pay attention. 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Great. 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Because one of the most important things that we need to do as far as action goes is to build a broader network of people who are getting information so they can learn how to pray more effectively for those in authority over them, learn how to vote and what races really, really are important and when those races are, and then learn how to cast an informed ballot through processes like iVoters.com. So it's all interrelated, and it starts with what we're thinking about, what's in our mind. That's why we meet every day here on the Public Square. This is Dave Zanotti. 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
4: Welcome back, everybody. This is Rick Pettigrew. Away we go again with another weekly batch of top news stories that appeared on Archaeologica. Send us feedback on the Archaeology Channel Facebook page or post a message on our social networking site, ArchaeoSeek. Core drilling by archaeologists in the Nile Delta suggests that a decline in marshlands after 6,000 years ago contributed to the development of the Egyptian nation-state. Construction of new student housing at the University of Cambridge in England has uncovered an early Saxon period cemetery with intriguing clues about life and culture after the Roman army withdrew. A new summary of the ancient Chachapoya in northern Peru highlights the unique character of this civilization. And a new analysis of what people ate during the Bronze Age in western Switzerland reveals some interesting changes in diet that could relate to changes in climate. The audio news team would like to thank our friends for helping us continue the show without a break since we started nearly 20 years ago. 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You won't have to stay home forever. And now, here's Laura Pettigrew with the audio news from Archaeologica. We hope you find this to be a valuable part of your day.
7: Welcome to the audio news from Archaeologica. I'm Laura Pettigrew, and these are the headlines in archaeological and historical news for the week of January 31st through February 6th, 2021. Our first story this week comes from Egypt, where new research is examining the role of environmental change in the formation of ancient Egypt. Around 5,000 years ago, ancient Egypt emerged as a nation-state, alongside the rise of other primary states like Mesopotamia, China, the Indus Valley, and others. For years, archaeologists and anthropologists have tried to explain humanity's shift from smaller communities into large civilizations. Most explanations emphasize the role of social factors, but less often has research considered how the changing environment may have influenced the establishment of early civilizations like ancient Egypt. As reported by the website The Conversation, a team of researchers recognized this oversight and sought to examine the role of environment in human change by drilling lots of boreholes or cores in the Nile Delta. For every meter you drill down into the silts of the Nile Delta, you uncover about 1,000 years of geologic history. Now, researchers are beginning to understand the correlation between changes in the Nile Delta's physical landscape and the changing social structures of this region, or how environmental factors may have fueled changes in these structures. As post-glacial sea levels stabilized, river dynamics in the delta began to change. What was once a complex network of smaller streams and tributaries expanded into broad floodplains, reducing the prevalence of swampy marshland landscapes. To determine how changing landscapes may have impacted human social structures, researchers looked to food. Those early marshlands, especially before 4000 BC, were rich with food resources like fish, wildlife, and plants. And while this environment provided for abundant wild food, it was a poor landscape for farming. But as the marshland environment began to change, the old methods of acquiring wild food became less reliable, and the land became more suitable for farming. The archaeological record suggests that in response, people between 4000 and 3000 BC became more dependent on agriculture. The Nile Delta's newfound agricultural potential could have given smaller proto-kingdoms in the area an edge over competing groups. Agricultural surplus may have fostered economic conditions that helped to facilitate a unified state structure beginning around 3100 BC with the unification of Upper and Lower Egypt that became the ancient Egyptian civilization we know today. So it seems that the natural landscape changes in the Nile Delta may have prompted not just farming, but also the rise of the first nation-state, reinforcing geography's role in shaping history. Our next story takes us once again to Cambridge, England, where graves found under demolished student halls provide insights into life in an early post-Roman settlement. As reported by The Guardian, the graves were accidentally discovered during a construction project to build new student housing. King's College uncovered over 60 graves in total, comprising an early medieval cemetery with extremely well-preserved remains, thanks to highly alkaline soil. Archaeologists also uncovered a number of artifacts, such as jewelry, swords and short blades, ceramics, and glass vessels. Most date from the early Anglo-Saxon period, between AD 410 and 660, although the evidence of early Iron Age structures and Roman earthworks also have been found. According to ecclesiastical history, written in the 8th century by the English Benedictine monk Beda, Romans withdrew their military forces from England during the 5th century and abandoned Cambridge. Now, this new discovery gives us a clearer picture of life in post-Roman settlements. Some findings raise questions about the continued influence of Roman culture after the Roman period. In one grave, a body was buried with a late Roman bottle in the shape of a wine barrel. Another body, buried in the late Roman style, suggests that the burial ground continued to be used after the Romans' departure from the area around AD 410. In addition to examining potential social influences of the Romans, researchers also hope to determine whether anyone in the cemetery died of Justinianic plague, a pandemic that raged across Europe around AD 540. Our third story takes us to Peru, where recent findings have provided greater insight into the Chachapoya people, also known as the Cloud Warriors. This new summary of what is known about the Chachapoya comes to us from a new article in the online magazine History Today. 600 years before the rise of the Incas, around AD 800, Chachapoya culture flourished in Peru's northern highlands. In this mountainous region full of waterfalls and deep canyons, their society of loosely unified small kingdoms, called Cazigascos, grew and established themselves as a central trading point between the Andes and the Amazon. At its peak, the Chachapoya numbered more than 500,000 and were known for producing powerful shamans and great warriors. The society thrived there until the Incan invasion of the 1470s. Because the Chachapoya had no written language, archaeological digs at the culture's funerary sites along the limestone cliffs of Peru's cloud forests play a critical role in uncovering elements of Chachapoya history. Among the isolated rock-faced cliffs lie stone tombs called chulpas. These tombs contain sarcophagi bearing human-like faces and mausoleums modeled to appear like cottages, decorated with rust-red imagery. Burial patterns suggest a society largely void of hierarchies, with few status symbols to be found amongst the ruins. 3,000 meters above the Utcubamba River Valley, the ruins of Cuelap contain some of the most important surviving artifacts of the Chachapoya civilization. This urban, political, and spiritual site is at least 700 years older than the citadel of Machu Picchu, boasting 20-meter-high walls and exhibiting stone masonry rivaling that of the Incas. The Chachapoya's unique circular limestone dwellings differ from those of other South American civilizations, decorated with simple rhomboid friezes and serpentine sculptures. So far, 420 buildings in Cuelap have been identified and mapped. Human remains also have been found at the monumental site, and the research continues to uncover more. Other Chachapoya sites in the area, such as the remains of Gran Pajaten, 300 kilometers south of Cuelap, or La Penitenciaria de la Meseta, also contain mysteries yet to be unveiled. These sites may hold the keys to more revelations about the Cloud Warriors as time goes on. And we should mention that the Chachapoyas and the remarkable cliffside tombs are featured in the production The Chachapoyas, Living with the Dead, featured on our new streaming service, Heritage Broadcasting Service, at heritagetac.org. Our final story this week brings us to Western Switzerland, where the first isotopic analyses on human, animal, and plant remains are offering clues to how Bronze Age people adapted to the challenges of their time. As reported in Eureka Alert, the online outlet of the American Association for the Advancement of Science, researchers from the University of Geneva and Spain's Pompeu Fabra University have collaborated to conduct isotopic analyses on human, animal, and plant remains in Western Switzerland. Today, archaeological resources for studying the Bronze Age are limited due to the increased use of cremation in funerary practices during that period, resulting in less bone matter for study. But the Swiss site is relatively rich in samples. 41 human skeletons, 22 animal skeletons, and 30 plant samples from sites in Western Switzerland and France, with ages spanning the beginning to the end of the Bronze Age, or from about 2200 to 800 BC, were studied. Scientists found food proteins on the ancient teeth that suggested the diet of people living there was mainly terrestrial animals and plants, rather than fish, despite the many lakes and rivers of the region. In the plant samples, scientists saw a shift from the earlier barley and wheat, grown until around 1500 BC, to millet grain, introduced from Asia between 1300 and 800 BC. Analysis of the plants also found an increase in soil fertilization, affirming the use of manure as a means to boost crop production. These findings confirm that Europe had become more arid at this time. Agricultural methods had to adjust to this environmental reality, and trade increased between different cultures. According to the researchers in this study, it was this context that brought the faster-growing and more drought-resistant millet to the region, possibly increasing food security among late Bronze Age people and fueling population growth. The study not only tells us more about changes in diet during the Bronze Age, but also uncovers a rich history of intercultural trade as well. Sites like this one affirm that there is still much opportunity to learn more about this crucial point in human history. That wraps up the news for this week. For more stories and daily news updates, visit Archaeologica on the World Wide Web at archaeologica.org, where all the news is history. I'm Laura Pettigrew, and I'll see you next week.
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11: COVID-19 created uncertainty, perhaps more than it should have. This is Sandra Tsinglo with the Lowdown on Science. Presented with accurate data about COVID cases, many remain skeptical. Even in quote-unquote liberal California, people accused health officials of spreading misinformation. Enter Joshua Murillo and a team from multiple UCs. They analyzed over 500 documents across three counties. What did they find? Deep mistrust of health policies and policymakers. Officials shared raw data, and residents filtered it with political distrust. Other cities have tried solutions. In New York City, a misinformation response unit used clear, targeted messages to rebuild trust. So, data nerds, hold those plots. It's not just about numbers. It's about who people trust to report them.

0: At the tone, we've reached the top of the hour. WIZULP, Newark.
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2: This is UN News Today with me, Chalina Dong. The headlines. Early detection of the deadly and rare Ebola strain in DR Congo is critical, says WHO, as new treatment trials get underway. The UN Rights Office urges stronger protections for child safety online. And the UN World Food Program scales up emergency response in South Sudan as catastrophic hunger and malnutrition deepens. 2 weeks into the latest Ebola outbreak, the UN World Health Organization, WHO, has estimated that there are 906 suspected cases.

0: together. You get it when you want to help someone who is sick with symptoms. And this is terrible because this disease, to avoid getting it, you have to ask communities not to touch someone they love when they are feeling sick. But this is critical.
1: Based on previous outbreaks, the lethality ranges between 30 and 50%. Early detection and community mobilization remain critical to saving lives, with potential treatment and vaccines still being assessed, WHO said on Friday. For confirmed cases, three candidate therapeutics for treatment have been prioritized for clinical trials, Ms. Ligon revealed, while a preventative treatment is also being prioritized for those who have been in contact with confirmed cases. Meanwhile, the UN Human Rights Office is calling on governments and technology companies to do more to protect children online, warning that digital platforms often expose young viewers to risks that threaten their safety, privacy, and well-being. High Commissioner Volker Turk said online harms are not inevitable, but are often the result of platform design choices, including features that encourage excessive use. He stressed that protecting children online is an urgent priority, but cautioned against relying solely on blanket social media bans. His office, OHCHR, has released a new set of guidelines, Getting Children's Safety Online Right, which calls for safer platform design, stronger oversight, greater accountability for tech companies, and better protections. The recommendations also encourage governments to involve children in shaping online safety policies and to ensure that age verification measures do not create new privacy risks. The UN warns that restrictions based only on age may fail to address the underlying features that make platforms unsafe and could push children towards less regulated online spaces. Turning to South Sudan finally, where the World Food Program has scaled up its emergency response in Akobo East, delivering vital food and nutrition assistance to hundreds of thousands of people facing catastrophic hunger and malnutrition. The move follows an uptick in violence in early March, which displaced approximately 142,000 people from Akobo County and surrounding areas. Our hope is to continue to reach people in need. Sustained safety and security of humanitarians and humanitarian cargo is therefore crucial, said Mutinta Chimuka, WFP country director in South Sudan. According to the latest Global Famine Alert System update, parts of Akobo County are experiencing catastrophic levels of hunger, with one of four counties at risk of famine if conditions deteriorate. Meanwhile, severe malnutrition among children under five and breastfeeding mothers is rising sharply. Since launching its emergency response 3 weeks ago, WFP has reached more than 60,000 vulnerable people in Akobo, including more than 15,000 people with emergency food assistance, despite aid operations being hampered by insecurity, infrastructure damage, and the rainy season. Jelena Dong, UN News.
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5: Today, The Wrath of Khan. The University of Houston presents this series about the machines that make our civilization run and the people whose ingenuity created them. By his own admission, he was a show-off and a ham. And if he hadn't earned a Ph.D. in economics, he might well have pursued musical theater. As it was, he led a distinguished academic life, teaching at Cornell, but with interludes as a public servant. Alfred E. Khan was a free spirit, and more than once he got himself into trouble while working for the Carter administration. Asked by a reporter if he could defend the defense budget, he simply replied, "No." When chastened by administration officials for using the word depression, he famously replaced it with banana, as in, the country is heading for its worst banana in 45 years. But while Khan was humorous, he was also serious. An old-school Democrat, his years of government service left him well-versed in the economics of regulation. Yet for his liberal leanings, Khan is best known for doing away with regulation in one of the nation's most visible industries, the airline industry. When Kahn took over the Civil Aeronautics Board in 1977, every aspect of airline operations

0: operations required government approval, from what routes were flown to what prices were charged. Regulatory controls were originally aimed at encouraging growth of the nascent industry. But over the half-century leading up to Khan's appointment, the world had changed, but the government bureaucracy hadn't. Khan showed up as an outsider and economist and set about to dismantle the government agency he headed. During his lifetime, he became widely known as the father of airline deregulation, though whenever the claim was leveled, he'd demand a paternity test. And in reality, Khan wasn't alone in his pursuit. Even Senator Ted Kennedy held hearings bringing to light discontent on the part of the airlines and passengers. With half the seats flying empty, airlines saw the opportunity to make more money, and passengers wondered why the empty seats were so expensive. When the Airline Deregulation Act was passed in 1978, the real cost of air travel began to fall and continued to fall for decades. What Khan helped set in motion didn't stop with the airline industry. Shipping, banking, brokerage services, telecommunications, and many other industries witnessed expansive deregulation dating from the 70s. Fueled by improvements in technology and impelled by government recognition that a new playing field needed new rules, deregulation became the battle cry of lawmakers. Khan was an advocate of deregulation in his time, but that didn't mean he was a stubborn antagonist of regulation. Rather, he was an astute thinker who acted in ways he believed were in the best interests of the public. At another time, and in other circumstances, we can only imagine what this discerning mind would have to tell us. I'm Andy Boyd at the University of Houston, where we're interested in the way inventive minds work.
1: Much the cheesecake made you greedy. 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It's only as directed. Oh, what a relief.
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0: I'm Brian McCreath. The marching bands you see and hear at parades and football games may feel as American as apple pie, but those brash, extroverted trumpets and drums of today partly trace their roots to the dignified and reserved world depicted in Downton Abbey. In our country, it was John Philip Sousa that set the standard. British bands, though, had their own particular flavor, or flavors, says conductor Andrew Massey.
1: There were several different sorts of band. The brass band, which was just that. It wouldn't have any flutes or clarinets in it. It would have trumpets, horns, trombones. But they would also have euphoniums.

The trumpet has basically a tubular bore, which gives it a bright sound. But the flugelhorn, for instance, is very conical, and it alters the overtones that come out. The cornet, being a small instrument, though, was very agile, and there were, still are, band competitions in England where you can go and compete, and usually a winning ploy is to have very athletic cornet players, and you may well win simply by playing the piece faster than anybody.

Now, when I was a student many years ago at Oxford, I tried to form a wind band myself. In high school, we'd had an American bandmaster, so I'd grown up on Vincent Persichetti and American band music. So I formed a band, and we went to a band contest and came dead last because I didn't know anything about this athletic thing, and we just played the music far too slowly, I think it was. There were also, of course, the military bands, which were part of the pomp of military activity rather than actual warfaring things, not like the Scottish bagpipes, which scare everybody to death. And that element of athletics is always there in the band music. So you find that in the Holst first suite for band. There's a quality of brilliance to it, as well as seriousness.

0: Eventually, and it might have been inevitable, the band music of Britain began to find resonance in the band music of America, a dynamic played out with two of the most recognizable musical figures of the era.
1: And when Vaughan Williams took up the band, his Sea Songs March, it's very much in the same strain. It is a military band type piece with a beautiful melody in the middle, very much in the manner of John Philip Sousa, but well-known English songs.

Now, his suite on English folk songs is a bit more complicated, but not much. It really is still in the band idiom of that sort.

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1: $72 million adults in the U.S. are obese. Obesity is excess body fat. 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
5: This is DW News, our top stories. Firefighters are continuing to battle wildfires in southwest France and central Spain ahead of a forecast heatwave. More than 300,000 residents and tourists have been evacuated across the two countries. One blaze just 15 kilometres from Bordeaux has burned an area four times the size of Paris. Officials say the wildfires are among the largest ever recorded. German Chancellor Friedrich Merz has vowed to respond with prudence and determination to Saturday's attack on Berlin Pride celebrations. Officials have been criticised for failing to prevent it. The perpetrator was known to authorities and had previously tried to join the so-called Islamic State. One person was killed and at least 29 were injured in the incident. US President Donald Trump says there are, quote, very friendly negotiations ongoing with Iran. He says he believes there is a good chance of a breakthrough and denied reports that munitions are running low. Tehran has dismissed that any such conversations are taking place. The US paused strikes on Iran over the weekend, with Iran also halting what it called retaliatory attacks.
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6: Today is July 28th. Let's take a look back at today in rock and roll history. 1956. Gene Vincent made his first appearance on national TV performing on the Perry Como Show.

1973. More than 600,000 people turned out to see the Grateful Dead, the Allman Brothers Band, and others in concert at Watkins Glen, New York, in one of the largest rock festivals of all time.

0: Rock and roll birthdays on this date. Pink Floyd keyboardist and vocalist Rick Wright, born in London, England in 1943. Blues rock guitarist Mike Bloomfield, a member of the Paul Butterfield Blues Band and the Electric Flag, and as a solo artist, born in 1953 in Chicago, Illinois. Singer-songwriter Jonathan Edwards, born in 1946 in Aitkins, Minnesota. And Free and Bad Company drummer Simon Kirk, born in Shropshire, England in 1948. And that's a look back at July 28th, today in rock and roll history.
1: Four kinds of ads. The Monday Morning Memo for December 19th, 2005. 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And then there are franchise ads. Franchise ads build the master brand. The hope of every franchisee is that the ads provided by the franchisor will generate enough brand magnetism to pull customers into their store. Due to the fact that a franchisor can afford to create a higher quality ad campaign than the typical local merchant, this strategy often succeeds. Category-specific ads are written broadly enough to fit every advertiser in a category. A transparent fabric of smoothly woven cliches, a category-specific ad is a generalized template into which one merely inserts a store name and address. All you have to do is fill in the blanks. But remember, ads that fit everyone don't work very well for anyone. These were once called institutional ads. I do not recommend them. Product-specific ads benefit every retailer who sells the product. But they aren't really about the retailer at all. They're about the product. This is why the independent retailer should question whether or not to take the manufacturer's 50 cents to run their product-specific ads. Are they really paying for half of your advertising, or are you paying for half of theirs? Only when the co-op requirements are extremely flexible do I recommend that independent retailers accept the so-called free money offered by manufacturers. If you're paying half the cost, be sure at least half the message is about you. Store-specific ads are the foundation of local branding. But to write them requires intimate, detailed research on the part of an expert ad writer. Rarely will a good, store-specific ad fit another advertiser in the same category. The story I'm about to tell you is true. I've changed only the name of the store, the town, and the vegetable. Heisenberg's Jewelers had been in the same building on Main Street in Cabbage Valley for 105 years. A facelift 7 years earlier had given the store white carpet, walnut paneling, and a huge chandelier and a high domed ceiling. Heisenberg's was the Sistine Chapel of jewelry stores. Not a problem, except that Cabbage Valley is the turnip capital of the world, a little farming community of about 45,000 people. Even the wealthiest of Cabbage Valley's farmers felt they weren't dressed well enough to enter that store. Heisenberg's was truly an intimidating place.
2: You need to understand who our customer is, my client told me as soon as I arrived. Our customer is a 40-year-old woman with money. Upscale, very upscale, well-dressed, always buys the best. That's our customer. That's who you need to target.
1: This was in mid-October. I had been hired by Heisenberg's to help save Christmas, because if they had another season as bad as the previous six, they were going to have to close their doors in January. Let's get something straight, I told them. There's no handle I can crank that will spit out 40-year-old rich women. I'm going to have to write ads that appeal to men, or you're going to have to find another way to make a living. It's statements like those that separate consultants from salesmen. This is the radio ad that saved Heisenberg's. Ladies, many of you will be fortunate enough this Christmas to find a small but beautifully wrapped package under your tree bearing a simple gold seal that says Heisenberg's. Now, you and I both know there's jewelry in the box, but the man who put it there for you is trying desperately to tell you that you are more precious than diamonds, more valuable than gold, and very, very special. You see, he could have gone to a department store and bought department store jewelry,
3: or picked up something at the mall like all the other husbands. But the men who come to Heisenberg's aren't trying to get off cheap or easy. Men who come to Heisenberg's believe their wives deserve the best. And whether they spend $99 or $9,900, the message is the same. Men who come to Heisenberg's are still very much in love. We just thought you should know.
1: That ad was delivered slowly and thoughtfully with style and grace. No hurry, no street address, no store hours, no phone number. We simply told the listeners what they already knew about Heisenberg's, but made them feel differently about it. What we said in essence was, if your husband voluntarily came to this scarily expensive store, he must really be in love with you. It worked like magic. Throughout the month of December, men wedged themselves into Heisenberg's, waved stacks of cash at the register, and shouted, I don't care what you put in that box, but make sure it's got that damn gold sticker. Heisenberg's made a blistering fortune that year and reversed their downward trend. 13 months later, I got a call from a jeweler in Connecticut. You the man they call the Wizard of Ads? Who is this? I ran one of them Wizard radio ads that's supposed to work. Had the worst Christmas ever had. Didn't work at all. Terrible. What you got to say for yourself? A few probing questions revealed that my client in Cabbage Valley had given this fellow a copy of my Simple Gold Seal ad, as though it were some kind of miracle cure. I have to disagree with you, I told the man. That ad didn't fail. It worked extremely well for whoever is the scary, expensive jeweler in your town. He had a tremendous Christmas, and he has you to thank for it. The people in your town just knew that your store wasn't the one described in the ad. Like every great store-specific ad, the Heisenberg's Gold Seal campaign would never have worked if Heisenberg's hadn't already had the reputation of being extremely intimidating and expensive. That same ad could just as easily have been delivered by newspaper, direct mail, or television, and it would have worked just as well. It was the message, not the media, that delivered our miracle. Franchise ads are for team players who want to help build a strong collective brand. 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Category-specific, institutional ads are a waste of money. What kind of ads are you running?
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5: All right. And we're back. This is Jennifer Stock with Ocean Currents. And I have Melissa Miller Henson from the state of California on the phone. Irina Kogan from Gulf of the Farallones National Marine Sanctuary on the phone. Fred Smith from the Environmental Action Committee of West Marin here in the studio. And Tom Beatty, a local fisherman, also another regional stakeholder here in the studio. And so I want to continue the conversation about this Marine Life Protection Act and the work you've all been doing on the regional stakeholder group about the current draft proposals that are on the table right now. I had a chance to look at some of the maps, which are all online, and it seems that there are some consensus amongst the proposals and the plan about where these reserves and conservation areas and marine parks should go. Can anyone help to maybe take a stab at describing the proposals as they relate to the West Marin, Sonoma Coast, and the Farallon Islands, or maybe talk about some of the proposals that are on the table?
6: Well, I think, you alluded to it earlier, but it's interesting when all the groups sort of, after we went through our first round of negotiations, it was interesting that all the groups actually sort of agreed on what the hotspot areas were. And that's not surprising. Often the areas that, you know, provide really great habitat for lots of fish are also the best places to go fishing and the best places to enjoy those resources. And so it's trying to create that balance between the two. But I think, go ahead.
7: Oh, I was just going to say for the listeners out there, the areas that Fred's referring to for West Marin interest would be a zone off Bodega Head, a zone off the Point Reyes Headlands, part or all of Drake's Estero, perhaps off Duxbury,
6: mm-hmm.
7: perhaps one or two of the proposals have Bolinas Lagoon. All of them have some configuration or another around the Farallons. And I guess there are a couple other little... There's a a small reserve down at the very south end of Tomales Bay. A couple of the proposals have reserve status given to the two esteros between the mouth of Tomales Bay and Bodega. So that would be Estero San Antonio and Estero Americano. And
5: lots of important areas to consider. How about the next steps as far as there's four proposals currently on the table. How do the groups now get to finalizing what those next recommendations will be? So taking everybody's proposals. Everybody's fighting here for how to answer this.
7: Melissa needs to answer this one.
5: Melissa.
7: She's the gatekeeper.
5: So what are the next steps? How do we combine all these proposals into the next step, the next recommendation?
7: Is everybody listening to this answer? This is the $64,000 question.
8: The pressure is on.
7: You can do it, Melissa.
8: Yeah. Well, quite honestly, there are a number of options about how we might get to a final resolution and final set of proposals or proposal. But essentially, the bottom line is that we have public workshops, we have a science advisory team analysis, staff analyses, and fish and game feasibility analysis. All that information comes back to our regional stakeholder group members. Staff will make an effort to synthesize that information as much as possible to assist our stakeholders in digesting it, so to speak. And we'll do that in a couple of ways. We'll probably have another work session, or at least going to offer that up to our stakeholders, because they have a lot of work to do in order to come up with the final recommendation or recommendations to the Blue Ribbon Task Force, which they're tasked with doing on the 18th and 19th of March. So reality is they only have those 2 days. This may take a little bit longer, and so we'll probably set up another work session maybe a couple of weeks prior to that to give them sort of a jump start on some of those discussions that need to take place among the different groups about how we might move forward and whether or not there's an opportunity to take those five different proposals and craft a single proposal or craft a couple of different proposals that can then be forwarded to the task force.
6: Yeah, just to give a little background, a number of months ago, I think we were at 10 proposals, and then we managed to winnow down to, five proposals, which is what we have right now. Two of those proposals went straight through their individual subgroups. Two of the proposals were a combination of internal and external proposals. And then the fifth one is a proposal that was made from an external group. So we have five proposals now that are now going through this next round of evaluations.
5: And there were some external proposals as well submitted, correct?
7: There were four external proposals. One dropped out. One is a standalone. And then, as Fred mentioned, two of those external proposals have hybridized in with some of the internal working groups. So they're now just treated as one. And then I don't know whether we were just what we were drinking back then, but when we began this process, we all consensed during our first full meeting that our goal as a stakeholder group was going to be to come forward with a single preferred alternative, and which was something that didn't happen in the South Central Coast in the last region before ours. But we all sort of took a pledge of some sort to play well together. And it'll be very interesting to see whether our herders can get us through that final law.
5: I can't imagine how hard it must be, Melissa, specifically for you, to manage these diverse interests and these changes, because they could be very changing to people's economies and how they're going to survive.
8: It's less about managing these folks. We don't attempt to manage these folks in any way, shape, or form. It's really just managing the process and trying to help provide as much information as possible to help inform the recommendations that come forward. I mean, obviously, we are trying to assist the stakeholders in developing proposals that are going to help us achieve the goals of the Act as is required, and yet at the same time minimize the potential impact on people's livelihoods and you know, personal enjoyment of our ocean and coastal resources. And so, you know, there's a number of ways in which we've done that, and information that we've gathered to help us achieve those goals. But you know, the other thing to keep in mind is that, you know, while the Act doesn't say that we have to minimize socioeconomic impacts, clearly our regional stakeholder group members are attempting to do that, and they're doing that in a number of ways.
5: From the stakeholders that are here, part of this show today, I'm wondering if you guys can just share what your thoughts are so far for the proposed recommendations. Are they within the range of what you were hoping for? And
7: let's let Irema go first on
5: okay,
7: that one.
5: Okay, Irema, yeah. Come on in.
9: Yeah, that's right. And there's no reverb this time, so all is well. So the sanctuary going in didn't necessarily kind of have a you know, hoped for a network or anything like that. You know, for us, we were concerned that we're concerned about the process, and we were concerned that that the biological hotspots were being considered. And the biological hotspots are very much being considered. As far as we're concerned, and the stakeholders are very representative of the different interests for the area, it is a very open process. The science team has been very helpful, and you know, have been very good about the amount of information that they've provided to us. So as far as the sanctuary is concerned, you know, we're pleased, and it seems like things are going well.
6: I would say, from my perspective, EAC's goal has always been, at least since the initial meetings, has been to do our best to actually, you know, successfully achieve the scientific advisory team's guidelines and direction, but at the same time provide as much flexibility as possible. And like, it's been a really, really interesting experience being involved with these meetings, talking with all the different stakeholders and other interested citizens to really try and incorporate those key factors in there, like, you know, for example, allowing commercial salmon trolling lines, you know, to go through certain areas, and making sure that, you know, most key accessible ports and other areas are open, and yet still trying to find a level of protection that works.
5: Tom?
7: I guess I'm a skeptic by nature. And although I guess I'm enough of an optimist to be involved in this process, it seems to me that from the fisherman's point of view, from a local fisherman's point of view, that we could probably live with almost any of the proposals that are out there in front of us. Some would be better than others. I think probably all of them have areas that I would like to see cleaned up, tidied up. And my perspective on those comes from less of a user, because there's, you always have somewhere else in the ocean you can fish. So it's less of a user interest on my part, but more from a practical or pragmatic standpoint. I think that some of the areas that have been proposed or being proposed will represent, and this is just an example, but will represent a challenge for enforcement that will be virtually impossible to overcome. And so if we're designing MPAs within an area that's essentially unenforceable because of its distance from a roadway or distance from an overview or something, then what we're doing is we're reallocating the resource, taking it away from those of us that try to play by the rules and giving it to those people that don't know, don't care, or that actively look for a reserve because they think they're going to get more, bigger, that sort of thing. Mm-hmm. And so I'm still anxious within our process that we haven't passed it through the filter of practicality as well as we should have. And I hope we can find the time to do. I know we're getting down to crunch time in terms of handing off our part of the program to the next stage. But I'm mm-hmm. hoping that we can take a serious look and maybe come up with something that's got a bit more practical.
6: And I agree with you on that point. I think we're still sort of in that middle stage, and we still have a whole other round to go. And I agree with you that there's definitely some areas that need to be improved upon, that we definitely need to simplify things as well as clean them up. And really, because right now there are some interesting combinations of MPAs that are out there that'll be as confusing to enforcement as to the public.
7: If you look, for example, at the internal group that I was working in, which was Turquoise Group, and we had our original array out at the Farallon Islands. I think maybe it was you, Melissa, that described it as a piece of modern art. it was the geometric shapes, the delineations were so remarkable. And knowing as a fisherman how hard it is to work within the current regulations, it's very hard to go out and spend a day fishing and not break a law. I mean, it's right now. And when you start adding extra layers of where you can and what you can and cannot take in those areas, and this is I'm a person that spends almost 100 days of the year out in the water, so I've got a very profound knowledge of what's going on out there, and it's still hard to do.
5: It's very difficult to keep up.
7: Yeah.
5: Definitely. Well, I wanted to ask one more question before we start wrapping it up, and this is maybe directed towards Melissa or Irina, but you're all welcome to chime in. Even though this process is focused on state waters, is there a potential amongst federal agencies to expand the state network into federal waters, or are there unique critical habitats in federal waters, too, that might be considered in the future for additional protections?
9: So I guess I'll take a stab on that. That's a really good question, Jenny. It's a question we get a lot. Because there are other sanctuaries start out at mean high water. In most parts of the Gulf of Farallon Sanctuary, we start at mean high water and extend seaward. We extend past the shelf slope break, so past the islands. A portion of the sanctuary overlaps state waters, but a portion is just is solely in federal waters. And different sanctuaries have different plans for how to address resource protection issues in federal waters. All of the sanctuaries are guided by our management plans, and these plans are developed with stakeholder input. In fact, often they're developed by groups of stakeholders. And in the Gulf of the Farallons, we have a plan, and basically the way our plan, our guiding document, is written, is that if there are issues or problems that are identified in sanctuary waters, wherever they are, but in particular in federal waters in this case, that we bring that information back to our stakeholder advisory group, the Sanctuary Advisory Council, and we share that problem with them. And then we set up a working group, we get the appropriate stakeholders, and we work out solutions to the particular problem. And there are many different solutions that, you know, we could propose depending on the type of problem. And so marine protected areas are a potential tool that could be used, but there are lots of other tools that could be used, and we would consider them kind of on a case-by-case basis. So there isn't anything planned for federal MPAs in the Gulf of Farallon Sanctuary, but it just depends, as we go into the future, what kinds of issues come up and what is the best way to address them.
5: Thank you. Just to be thinking about wrapping up this conversation, I have some announcements for everybody after this. But how can, Melissa, maybe this is for you, how can the public view proposals and learn about what's happened and participate in the future meetings coming up?
10: Well, the first step would be, if they have internet access, to visit our website, the dfg.ca.gov/MLPA. And all of the draft proposals are on the website, as well as information about the various groups and when and where they meet, and background information that's been prepared for each of those meetings. Or if they don't have internet access, they are welcome to call the MLPA offices at 916-654-1885, and we have those draft proposals on CD, or we can send them to them in print copy, either way.
5: I see. How about you, Fred? Is there a way people can get in touch with you about?
6: Definitely. My first phone number is 415-663-9312. Email is eac@svn.net, and also at our website, eacmarin.org. And Melissa, do you have the scheduled meetings in front of you?
10: I do.
6: I think it'd be great just to read those out and what times and locations and everything.
10: Okay, well, there's quite a few. Why don't I just, the next couple, we have a science advisory team on the 23rd of January in Pacifica. We have public workshops the 4th, 5th, and 6th of February, the 4th in Petaluma. Those are in the evening, 6 to 9 p.m., the 5th in Wallala, and the 6th in Pacifica. And then we have a Blue Ribbon Task Force meeting the 13th and 14th of February also in Pacifica. The first day of that, the 13th, is actually a joint meeting with the California Fish and Game
4: Commission. Science, but not the boring kind.
11: It may look like a mini version of NASA's long-admired fleet of space shuttles, but Sierra Nevada Corporation's agency partner manager says Dream Chaser is more than just a silhouette of America's historical crew transportation system.
12: Well, there's a lot of unique features about Dream Chaser. It's got the lifting body, which means it has a bigger cross range, which means it can land on a runway. Also, it comes down at lower Gs, so it's a smoother ride. And it also has the green propellant technology, which makes it safer for processing on the ground and for turning around for additional flights.
11: Advances made to Dream Chaser as it's prepared to launch atop a United Launch Alliance Atlas V during NASA's Commercial Crew Integrated Capability Initiative, or CCICAP, could give it the edge it needs to begin transporting humans to and from low Earth orbit around 2017.
12: In some ways, CCICAP is a continuation of CCDEV-2. It's just going to advance their crew transportation system farther. So they made it to a preliminary design review, Sierra Nevada did, during CCDEV-2. And during CCICAP, they hope to make it to the critical design review, which means they're basically ready to start going into manufacturing of the space vehicle.
11: The work the company puts into testing its hardware and showcasing how it would operate and manage missions from launch through orbit and landing will set the stage for a crewed orbital demonstration mission around the middle of the decade.
13: Today is July 28th on Tidbits in Time, a significant day. Stay with me to hear about the astonishing Galaxy Garden. We'll talk about a World War II bomber crash. Recall the startling story of the March of the Bonus Army. And remember a prolific nonfiction writer. All that plus a throwback to the days of themed dinner parties. A great episode of Tidbits in Time is coming up right after this pause, so don't go anywhere. July 28, 2007, artist John Lomberg planted the Galaxy Garden in Kona, Hawaii. An astonishing project, two astrophysicists were consulted on the accuracy of the layout. At 100 feet, each inch represents about 83 light years. Spirals of flowers represent a floral version of the Milky Way, with gold dust croton plants for star fields, pink hibiscus for stellar spots, periwinkles and vinca for smaller nebulae. Fountains in the garden represent black holes. July 28, 1945, a B-25 Mitchell bomber plane crashed into the Empire State Building in New York City. It wasn't a terrorist attack, but an accident caused by heavy fog. Lieutenant Colonel William Franklin Smith, Jr. was on zero-visibility final approach into LaGuardia Airport and turned right instead of left after passing the Chrysler Building. Impact was between the 78th and 80th floors. Sadly, 14 people died in the event, but the fire was extinguished within 40 minutes. July 28, 1932, at the height of the Great Depression, approximately 43,000 impoverished World War I veterans congregated in Washington, D.C. to demand payments of bonds issued to them as salaries. This event came to be known as the March of the Bonus Army. Intended as a peaceful petition of Congress, instead the government responded by sending the U.S. Army in to march against the veterans, brutally driving them out with tanks, rifles, and tear gas. July 28, 1932, Jacob Neuser was born in Hartford, Connecticut. A college professor, in addition to his teaching load, he published his first book in 1962, continuing to write until shortly before his death. The most prolific nonfiction writer in modern times, maybe ever, he wrote more than 1,000 full-length scholarly books and innumerable articles and reviews. He wrote, edited, and proofed galleys at a rate of more than 2 books a month for 50-plus years. It was July 28, 1907 that Earl Silas Tupper was born in Berlin, New Hampshire. He invented a process for purifying black polyethylene slag into lightweight containers and founded the Tupperware Plastics Company in 1938. Within 20 years, he had built a big company, sold it, and bought an island near Costa Rica.
14: Thereafter, he ended up renouncing his United States citizenship because of the oppressive tax burden. Tupperware, of course, and Tupperware parties became an American mainstay.
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16: Welcome to Possibly, where we take on huge problems like the future of our planet and break them down into small questions with unexpected answers. I'm Megan Hall. Today, we're talking about how cities and towns are preparing for rising waters. Right here in Rhode Island, the town of Warren is developing a plan to relocate residents who live in an area that's prone to flooding. But Warren isn't the only place that's threatened by rising sea levels. In order to get some perspective, we looked at other communities that are grappling with the same issue. We had Yannick Schaller and Emily Tom from our Possibly team look into this.
17: What's up?
16: Hey. So, we already talked about Warren in another episode. What are other coastal cities doing in the face of rising sea levels?
17: Well, I took a look at what's going on in Norfolk, Virginia, a city located right on the Chesapeake Bay, so residents are very connected to the sea.
18: We have a long history of living with the consequences of shoreline change.
17: That's Mary Carson Stiff. She's the deputy director of a nonprofit called Wetlands Watch, an organization that is working to help Norfolk adapt to ongoing sea level rise.
19: Norfolk is experiencing some of the fastest sea level rise on the East Coast, and people in this community are already dealing with the effects of increased flooding.
17: Commuters experience regular road closures, and public schools sometimes have to adjust their schedules to cope with the tides that rise higher than they used to.
18: Instead of snow days, we experience flood days. Schools actually close when a flood event is actually happening.
16: Wow. Is Norfolk considering a relocation plan to help the community adapt like they did in Warren?
17: They are, but they put their own spin on the relocation plan. In 2018, the city of Norfolk updated their zoning laws to make sure that any future development would help the city become more resilient to climate change.
19: Before construction can start on a new building, the project has to earn enough points for incorporating resilience and sustainability into its design. They can do that in three categories: risk reduction, stormwater management, and energy resilience.
16: That sounds great for responding to climate change, but what about the areas of town that are just going to be underwater?
17: That's where Norfolk is being particularly creative.
19: One way developers can earn a lot of points for a new project in a low flood risk area is to put the land they own in a high flood risk area into a conservation land trust.
17: So they give up that land, but in doing so, it makes it a lot easier for them to build in low risk zones.
16: Wait, so the city is encouraging people to develop property further away from the coastline?
19: That's right. The city is rewarding folks for giving up coastal properties by making it easier for them to build in areas of the city that are less threatened by sea level rise.
16: And has this been successful?
17: We're not quite sure yet. They're still waiting for the first property to go through this transfer. Like many new programs designed to deal with climate change, changing how and where we build is a long and complicated process.
16: Sounds like we'll need an update when they make that happen. Are the residents on board with these changes?
17: The planning team for the new ordinances has worked with community members to design this process and, as a result, has not encountered any major opposition.
19: Mary Carson says it's important to move cautiously because with projects like this, cities can run the risk of overstepping their bounds.
18: There's a big trend in this work to follow the same pattern of we're the government and we're here to help. That doesn't work in this context. The issues that are being discussed and the solutions being proposed are far too emotional and sensitive.
17: Norfolk and Wetlands Watch are trying to pay attention to the voices of the people who are most affected by sea level rise.
19: The important thing to remember is that there is no one answer to this problem, and different communities will choose different solutions.
16: Got it. Thank you, Yannick and Emily. That's it for today. For more information or to ask a question about the way your choices affect our planet, go to thepublicsradio.org/possibly or subscribe to us wherever you get your podcasts. You can also follow us on Facebook and Twitter at Ask Possibly. Possibly is a co-production of The Publics Radio, Brown University's Institute for Environment and Society, and Brown's Climate Solutions Initiative.
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0: At the tone, we've reached the top of the hour. WIZULP, Newark.
1: While on active duty in the U.S. Army, Colonel Roland Trueblood received his MBA from Boston University. 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
2: The Public News Service Monday afternoon update. I'm Mike Clifford. Seattle Mayor Katie Wilson is calling it an unbelievable tragedy, a horrific act of violence. That after three people were killed and four others injured in what police believe was a shootout between a pair of gunmen at a major food festival in Seattle on Sunday night. Assistant Seattle Police Chief Tyrone Davis said one gunman surrendered after being confronted by police while another shooter was being sought after they fled Seattle Center. Four people were injured, including a toddler. They were taken to Harborview Medical Center, the region's top-level trauma center. And as voting rights are under attack nationwide and in Tennessee, thousands of advocates and policymakers are gathering to confront what they call the most aggressive rollback of civil rights protections in decades. The National Urban League's annual conference kicks off Wednesday in Nashville, where they will present the 2026 State of Black America report.
3: Mark H. Moriel with the League says the report reflects on the Voting Rights Act of 1965, but also on the broader threats to justice, equity, and freedom. He emphasizes the findings show a troubling reality of rising

0: use.
1: Below average rainfall and groundwater supply has put this large watershed in a state of extreme drought to abnormally dry conditions, according to U.S. Drought Monitor. Officials have asked for voluntary water conservation in the Washington metropolitan area. Pat Calvert with American Rivers says data centers, too, need to adhere to preservation practices taking shape around the Commonwealth.
2: We need to preserve our water supply right now by using common sense water conservation measures at the personal level, but I also believe it's at the permitted level. So that includes everybody. Businesses and industries that are using water need to be also held to account.
1: I'm Simone Perez.
0: In rural central Texas, a ride can mean more than getting from one place to another. For seniors, it can mean getting to a doctor, buying groceries, or eating lunch at a senior center. Dana Platz is with CARTS and says the need is particularly acute in rural communities, where transportation can be a major barrier to both health care and social engagement.
3: It works like an Uber. You download the app, but you travel within a small zone of the city limits, but you get a ride within 15 minutes. That's like our most popular service. People love that.
0: The Capital Area Rural Transportation System is offering free CARTS County bus rides for adults age 60 and older. Credit for original reporting on this story goes to Madeline D. Figueredo for the Daily Yonder. This is Public News Service. And the Trump administration is considering a complete or partial reversal of a 20-year federal mineral ban on new oil and gas leases that protect New Mexico's greater Chaco region. And the time for public comment is running out.
4: The Department of the Interior says revoking protections on a land that holds cultural importance for indigenous people could boost oil production by more than 20 million barrels over the next 20 years. The New Mexico Wildlife Federation's Jesse Dubell says despite the importance of oil and gas to New Mexicans' livelihood and the state's economy, some things are priceless.
5: It's really important to understand that there are some places where it is absolutely inappropriate to risk destruction of sacred sites for the idea that there might be some amount of oil and gas underneath that mineral estate.
4: The public has until this Wednesday to comment online through the Bureau of Land Management's NEPA webpage. I'm Roz Brown.
0: Nebraska's two largest cities are making it easier for homeowners to add accessory dwelling units, or ADUs, to their properties.
6: Often called mother-in-law suites or backyard cottages, ADUs are independent living spaces with their own entrance, bathroom, and cooking area. The units allow older adults to live near family while maintaining their independence. AARP Nebraska State Director Todd Stubendeck says modern zoning has largely pushed these units out of existence or made them too difficult to build, so his organization began supporting solutions.
7: In 2024, we supported efforts in Omaha, and Lincoln has followed suit here this year to ease those zoning restrictions and make it easier for folks to build those.
6: The units remain limited to one bedroom and no more than 800 square feet or 40% of the primary home, whichever is smaller. Under Lincoln's rules, ADUs must also share utilities with the main home and require an additional parking space. The property owner must live on site, and deed restrictions may apply. Crystal Blair reporting.
0: Finally, California is home to 9 national parks. A new poll finds Americans are united on protecting wildlife in these settings.
8: Park advocates say the Trump administration's management strategy run counter to public opinion. Conservationists say there's plenty of common ground between Americans and hunters in safeguarding public lands. Bart Melton is with the National Parks Conservation Association, which commissioned the poll. He says the results show broad agreement.
9: Across 5 major national park wildlife issues involving hunting, energy development, endangered species recovery, there is broad bipartisan public support for national park wildlife. Honestly, at a time when we're told we're divided, it's great to see just how united we are.
8: I'm Tramell Gomes.
0: This is Mike Clifford. Thank you for starting your week with Public News Service. 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
10: 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Transaction data suggests much of that growth may be driven by mounting financial pressure on lower income households and families with children. More Americans are searching for online prescription refills as pharmacy access becomes more limited. Searches were up 440% since 2022. A new TEBRA analysis found millions of households live in so-called pharmacy deserts, where getting to a local pharmacy can be difficult. A report from iccars.com shows

0: Shows used electric vehicle prices rose 7.4% in June from a year earlier, while overall used car prices declined 1.3%. All four Tesla models ranked among the 10 used vehicles with the biggest price increases. I'm Mark Huffman. 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
1: Profile America, Wednesday, July 28th. The first savings bank in the United States opened its doors early this month 202 years ago in New York City. Called simply the Bank for Savings, it didn't offer any particular incentives, but it did well that first day in business in 1819 as customers deposited $2,807. In today's money, that would be over $48,000. Even though there were some 300 other banks at the time, the new savings bank was special because it served the average citizen. Today, Americans have a wide field of choices as to where they will keep their money. There are about 90,000 commercial banks, some 72,000 savings banks and savings and loan establishments, and 19,000 credit unions. Aggregate employment at these establishments is over 2 million. You can find more facts about America from the U.S. Census Bureau online at census.gov.
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3: Beautiful. Love that. Love that.
2: Got it, buddy. Got it, man. Yeah. We got it, Mr. Warden.
4: Distilling the compounds that count. You're listening to Chemistry in its Element, brought to you by Chemistry World magazine.
5: This week's compound is stretching us to the limit. And taking us there is Jessica Gwynn.
6: What do elastic bands, car tyres, surgical gloves, ice hockey pucks, and Wellington boots all have in common? Traditionally, they were all made from natural rubber. Although the Western world didn't discover rubber until the 16th century, it was used as early as 1600 BC in Central America by native tribes such as the Olmecs, whose name actually means rubber people. They used it to make clothing and shoes waterproof, but archaeologists have also discovered rubber balls from this period, weighing as much as 4 kilos, which would have been used in a ball game that was played throughout Central America for many centuries. Natural rubber is a polymer of 2-methyl-1,3-butadiene, which is more commonly known as isoprene. Its molecular weight is typically between 100,000 and a million, which is equivalent to between 1,500 and 15,000 monomer units. Rubber is extracted from latex, which is a milky suspension produced by some plants to heal wounds. It contains up to about 40% rubber, with the rest being mainly water. Plants like lettuce and dandelions produce latex, but by far the most common source is Hevea brasiliensis, the rubber tree. It originates from the Amazon rainforest in South America, although most natural rubber is now produced from plantations in Southeast Asia. Latex is collected from rubber trees using a process called tapping, a traditional method that is still used today. A cut is made into the bark, and the latex drips out of the wound and is collected. Eventually, the latex does its job and heals the wound, so the tree must be retapped in a different place. If it's left sitting around, the latex will naturally coagulate. So before this can happen, it's filtered and mixed with an alkali, usually ammonia. The latex can then be concentrated and used to make dipped products, such as gloves. Alternatively, acid can be added to intentionally coagulate the rubber, which can then be processed into blocks for storage and transport. In this raw state, the rubber is a thermoplastic, so the blocks can be melted and moulded or extruded into whatever shape is required. In its natural state, rubber deforms easily, but is not very elastic because the long, unbranched polymer chains can easily slide past each other. It is also very tacky, which makes it useful for applications such as adhesives. However, for the majority of its uses, rubber needs to be cross-linked, usually using sulfur, in a process called vulcanization. Vulcanization was discovered in 1839 by Charles Goodyear, after whom the tire company was named. Although he claimed it was through careful research, many reports say the discovery was accidental, when he spilt a mixture of rubber and sulfur onto a hot stove and noticed that it produced a tough, firm material. Vulcanization cross-links rubber by creating sulfur bridges between chains, which generally vary in length between 1 and 8 sulfur atoms. Short crosslinks produce a more heat-resistant rubber, whereas longer crosslinks produce a more elastic material. The amount of crosslinking also affects the mechanical properties. The higher the degree of crosslinking, the stiffer the rubber. For example, rubber bands have a much lower crosslink density than car tyres. On its own, sulfur is a slow, inefficient crosslinker, so accelerating agents are added

0: to catalyse the process, and other additives are added to stop the reaction and to stabilise the final product. In an elastic band, the chains are generally coiled up. When you stretch the rubber, the sections of polymer chain between the crosslinks begin to uncoil and straighten. This decreases the entropy, or disorder, of the material, meaning that when the force is removed, there's an entropic driving force causing the chains to coil back up again and making the rubber return to its original shape. This is very different to the elastic behaviour of materials such as metals, in which the bonds between atoms are stretched directly when a force is applied, and the restoring force is electrostatic. The other interesting thing about the thermodynamics of rubber is that it becomes stiffer when the temperature increases. Most materials do the opposite, and become stretchier when they get hotter. The most surprising result of this can be seen in a simple experiment. Take a strip of rubber, hang a weight on it so that it is stretched, and then heat it up. Because the rubber becomes stiffer, it will actually contract. Rubber has been used in a huge variety of applications. Tyres and inner tubes for transport, medical products such as gloves, catheters and contraceptives, and consumer products like clothing, erasers, balloons and sports goods. In the Far East, it is also used for seismic bearings to prevent damage to buildings during earthquakes. However, natural latex from Hevea brasiliensis also contains a small amount of other materials, including proteins. It is these proteins that cause the latex allergy from which many people suffer. This allergy can range in severity from a mild skin rash to anaphylactic shock, so natural rubber is slowly being replaced in many applications by synthetic alternatives. Whether or not you're allergic to latex, the impact of rubber and other materials inspired by its sticky, bouncy rubberiness on our daily lives is enormous.
1: A versatile compound indeed. That was Cambridge University's Jessica Gwynn with the elastic, entropic chemistry of natural rubber. Now, next week, we sweeten things up.
2: Do you have a sweet tooth? Do you crave cakes, desserts, sweets and sugary drinks? While these foods certainly won't keep you on good terms with your dentist, they will mean that you should have plenty of energy, since sugars, and particularly glucose, are some of life's most universal sources of energy.
1: And join Philip Broadwith to find out why glucose is such a good energy source and how this energy is released into our bodies in next week's Chemistry in Its Element. Until then, thank you for listening. I'm Meera Senthilingam.
3: Chemistry in Its Element comes to you from Chemistry World, the magazine of the Royal Society of Chemistry, and is produced by thenakedscientists.com. There are more compounds that count on our website at chemistryworld.org/compounds.
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5: Question of the week from the Naked Scientists.
6: Hello and welcome to Question of the Week from the Naked Scientists with me, Hannah Critchlow. This week we bite into a rather gruesome question from Rob Verone in Singapore.
7: What if a human being had his arms and legs removed and somehow it was turned into food which he had to consume? Putting aside the medical issue of the shock and the infections and so on, how long could this person remain living by consuming his own body, as it were?
6: We crunch into some dietary data in order to find out the answer for this.
8: My name is Louise Anthony, and I'm a medical student at Addenbrooke's Hospital in Cambridge. First off, let's assume that our survivor survives the surgery and the infection that they'll probably develop afterwards. And let's also ignore the massive energy demands of recovering from that surgery. We're also going to assume that they've come up with some really clever way to feed themselves without any arms. So bearing all of that in mind, what is our daily calorie demand and how much energy are we going to get from our limbs? First off, NASA have done a lot of research about their crew members, and apparently the average male astronaut weighs about 82.5 kilos and his arms and legs are about 40% of his body mass, so about 32 kilos in this case. To work out how much energy we can get from that, we are going to have to use something as a proxy, because there's not a lot of research about the calorific value of human meat. In this case, we're going to use uncooked pork chops, which, according to a well-known high street supermarket, offer about 213 calories for every 100 grams. So that means that our 32 kilograms of limb could provide about 68,000 calories. So how long is that going to last? Well, the World Health Organization has an equation to calculate daily energy requirements. For a man in his 30s, the equation is 11.6 times the weight in kilos plus 879. This is then multiplied by an activity factor of 1.2 for sedentary people, up to 1.4 for people with extremely active lifestyles. We're going to assume that with no limbs, this guy is pretty sedentary. So using the equation for the remaining 50 kilos of man, now that we've taken 30 kilos of limb off, we're going to get a daily requirement of about 1,750 calories. So at that rate, our 68,000 calories of human limb should keep our survivor going for about 39 days, or hopefully long enough to be rescued.
4: So it turns out that your arms and legs would give you just over an extra month and a week more subsistence. And Pekka Alinki from Finland polishes this topic off with a comment on Facebook saying, "Aren't people on diets essentially just eating themselves?" With that one digested, we next go in search of synchrony with a question just in.
9: Hi, this is Michelle from Dixon, New Mexico. I would like to know if there is a scientific or evolutionary reason for women's menstrual cycles to sync when living together. Thanks.
4: So, does menstrual synchrony actually happen? And if so, why? What do you think? Let us know by posting on our Naked Scientists Facebook page. You can tweet at Naked Scientists, you can email Chris at thenakedscientists.com, or you can join in the debate on our forum, which is at nakedscientists.com/forum.
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13: So now we are going to speak of happiness. As a Frenchman, I must say that there are a lot of French intellectuals that think happiness is not at all interesting. I just wrote an essay on happiness, and there was a controversy, and someone wrote an article saying, "Don't impose on us the dirty work of happiness." We don't care about being happy. We need to live with passion. We like the ups and downs of life. We like our suffering because it's so good when it ceases for a while. Now let's come to happiness or well-being. And first of all, you know, despite what the French intellectuals say, it seems that no one wakes up in the morning thinking, "May I suffer the whole day?" Which means that somehow, consciously or not, directly or indirectly, in the short and the long term, whatever we do, whatever we hope, whatever we dream, somehow is related to a deep, profound desire for well-being or happiness. As Pascal said, even the one who hangs himself somehow is looking for a cessation for suffering. He finds no other way. But then if you look in the literature, East and West, you can find incredible diversity of definition of happiness. Some people say, "I only believed in remembering the past, imagining the future, never in the present." Some people say, "Happiness is right now, is the quality of the freshness of the present moment." And that led to Henri Bergson, the French philosopher, to say, "All the great thinkers of humanity have left happiness in the vague so that they could define, each of them could define in their own terms." Well, that would be fine if it was just a secondary preoccupation in life. But now, if it is something that's going to determine the quality of every instant of our life, then we better know what it is, have some clearer idea. And probably the fact that we don't know that is why so often, although we seek happiness, it seems we turn our back to it. Although we want to avoid suffering, it seems we are running someone towards it. And that also comes from some kind of confusions. One of the most common ones is happiness and pleasure. But if we look at the characteristic of those two, pleasure is contingent upon time, upon its object, upon the place. It is something that changes of nature. Beautiful chocolate cake, first serving is delicious, second one, not so much, then we feel disgust. That's the nature of things. We get tired. I used to be a fan of Bach. I used to play it on the guitar. I mean, you know, I can hear it 2, 3, 5 times. If I had to hear it 24 hours nonstop, it might be very tiring. If you are feeling very cold, you come near a fire, it's so wonderful. Then after some moments, you just go a little back and then it starts burning. It sort of uses itself as you experience it. And also, again, it can also, it's something that you, it is not something that is radiating outside. Like, you can feel intense pleasure, and some others around you can be suffering a lot. Now, what then will be happiness? And happiness, of course, is such a vague word. So let's say well-being. And so I think the best definition, according to the Buddhist view, is that well-being is not just a mere pleasurable sensation. It is a deep sense of serenity and fulfillment, a state that actually pervades and underlies all emotional states and all the joys of sorrows that can come one's way. Well, that might be surprising. Can we have this kind of well-being while being sad? In a way, why not? Because we are speaking of a different level. If look at the waves coming near the shore, when you are at the bottom of the wave, you hit the bottom. You hit the solid rock. When you are surfing on the top, you are all elated. So you go from elation to depression. There's no depth. Now, if you look at the high sea, there might be beautiful, calm ocean like a mirror. There might be storms. But the depth of the ocean is still there, unchanged. So now, how is that? It can only be a state of being, not just a fleeting emotion, sensation, even joy, that can be the spring of happiness. But there's also wicked joy. You can rejoice in someone's suffering. So now, how do we proceed in our quest for happiness? Very often, we look outside. We think that if we could gather this and that, all the conditions, something like we say, everything to be happy, to have everything to be happy, that very sentence already bears the doom of destruction of happiness, to have everything. If we miss something, it collapses. And also when things go wrong, we're trying to fix things outside so much. But our control on the outer world is limited, temporary, and often illusory. So now look at the inner conditions. Aren't it stronger? Isn't it the mind that translates the outer condition into happiness and suffering? And isn't that stronger? We know by experience that we can be in what we call a little paradise and yet be completely unhappy within. The Dalai Lama was once in Portugal, and there was a lot of construction going on everywhere. So one evening he said, look, you are doing all these things, but isn't it nice also to build something within? And he said, unless that, even you get a high-tech flat on the 100th floor of a super modern and comfortable building, if you are deeply unhappy within, all you are going to look for is a window from which to jump. So now, at the opposite, we know a lot of people who in very difficult circumstances manage to keep serenity, inner strength, inner freedom, confidence. So now if the inner conditions are stronger, of course the outer conditions do influence. And it's wonderful to live longer healthier, to have access to information, education, to be able to travel, to have freedom. It's highly desirable. However, this is not enough. Those are just auxiliary help conditions. The experience that translates everything is within the mind. So then when we ask oneself how to nurture the conditions for happiness, the inner conditions, and which are those which will undermine happiness. So then this needs to have some experience. We have to know from ourselves there are certain states of mind that are conducive to this flourishing, to this well-being, what the Greek call eudaimonia, flourishing. And there are some which are adverse to this well-being. And so if we look from our own experience, anger, hatred, jealousy, arrogance, obsessive desire, strong grasping, they don't leave us in such a good state after we have experienced it. And also they are detrimental to others' happiness. So we may consider that the more those are invading our mind and like a chain reaction, the more we'll feel miserable, we'll feel tormented. At the opposite, everyone knows deep within that an act of selfish generosity, if from the distance, without anyone knowing anything about it, we could save a child's life, make someone happy. We don't need a recognition. We don't need any gratitude. Just the mere fact of doing that feels such a sense of adequation with our deep nature. And we would like to be like that all the time. So is that possible to change our way of being, to transform one's mind? Are those negative emotion or destructive emotion inherent to the nature of mind? Is a change possible in our emotions, in our traits, in our moods? So for that we have to ask, what is the nature of mind? And if we look from the experiential point of view, there is a primary quality of consciousness, that is the mere fact to be cognitive, to be aware. Consciousness is like a mirror that allows all images to rise on it. You can have ugly faces, beautiful faces in the mirror. The mirror allows that, but the mirror is not tainted, is not modified, is not altered by those images. Likewise, behind every single thought, there is the bare consciousness, pure awareness. This is the nature. It cannot be tainted intrinsically with hatred or jealousy, because then if it was always there, like a dye that would permeate the whole clot, then it would be found all the time somewhere. We know we're not always angry, always jealous, or always generous. So because the basic fabric of consciousness is this pure cognitive quality that differentiates it from a stone, there is a possibility for change, because all emotions are fleeting. That is the ground for mind training. Mind training is based on the idea that two opposite mental factors cannot happen at the same time. You could go from love to hate, but you cannot at the same time, toward the same object, the same person, one to harm and one to the good. You cannot in the same gesture shake hand and give a blow. So there are natural antidotes to emotions that are destructive to our inner well-being. So that's a way to proceed. Rejoicing compared to jealousy, a kind of sense of inner freedom as opposite to intense grasping and obsession, benevolence, loving kindness against hatred. But of course, each emotion then would need a particular antidote. Another way is to try to find a general antidote to all emotions, and that's by looking at their very nature. Usually, when we feel annoyed, hatred, or upset with someone, or obsessed with something, the mind goes again and again to that object. Each time it goes to the object, it reinforces that obsession or that annoyance. So then it's a self-perpetuating process. So what we need to look now is, instead of looking outward, we look inward. Look at anger itself. It looks very menacing, like a billowing monsoon cloud, thunderstorm. But we think we could sit on the cloud, but if we go there, it's just mist. Likewise, if you look at the thought of anger, it will vanish like frost under the morning sun. If you do this again and again, the propensity, the tendencies for anger to arise again will be less and less each time you dissolve it. And at the end, although it may arise, it will just cross the mind like a bird crossing the sky without leaving any track. So this is the principle of mind training. Now, it takes time, because it took time for all those faults in our mind, our tendencies to build up. So it will take time to unfold them as well. But that's the only way to go. Mind transformation. That is the very meaning of meditation. It means familiarization with a new way of being, new way of perceiving things, which is more in adequation with reality, with interdependence, with the stream and continuous transformation which our being and our consciousness is. So the interface with cognitive science, since we need to come to that, and what was the subject of, we have to deal in such a short time, with brain plasticity. Brain was thought to be more or less fixed. All the neuronal connection in numbers and quantities were thought, till the last 20 years, thought to be more or less fixed when we reach the adult age. Now, recently it has been found that it can change a lot. A violinist, as we heard, we have done 10,000 hours of violin practice. Some area that controls the movements of fingers in the brain change a lot. Increase and reinforcement of the synaptic connections. So, can we do that with human qualities, with loving kindness, with patience, with openness? So that's what those great meditators have been doing. Some of them have done, we came to the labs, like in Madison, Wisconsin, or in Berkeley, did 20 to 40,000 hours of meditation. They do like 3 years retreat, where they do meditate 12 hours a day, and then the rest of their life, they would do that 3-4 hours a day. They are real Olympic champions of mind training. So what did they find? Of course, a paper has been submitted to Nature. Hopefully it will be accepted. It deals with the state of compassion, unconditional compassion. We ask meditators who have been doing that for years and years and years to put their mind in a state where there's nothing but loving kindness, total availability to sentient being. Of course, during the training, we do that with objects. We think of people suffering, we think of people we love, but at some point, it can be a state which is all-pervading. And what is being looked at is the difference between the right and the left frontal lobe. In very short, people who have more activity on the right side of the prefrontal cortex are more depressed, withdrawn. They don't describe a lot of positive affect. It's the opposite on the left side, more tendency to altruism, to happiness, to express and curiosity and so forth. So there's a basic line for people, and also it can be changed. If you see a comic movie, you go more to the left side. If you are happy about something, you go more to the left side. If you have a bout of depression, you go to the right side. So I have no time to go into all the different scientific results. Hopefully they will come. But they found that this is after 3.5 hours in a fMRI. It's like coming out of a space ship. And so, also it has been shown in other labs, for instance, Paul Ekman's labs in Berkeley, that some meditators are able also to control the emotional response more than it could be thought. Like the startle experiments, for instance. If you sit a guy on a chair with all this kind of apparatus measuring your physiology, and there's kind of a bomb that goes off. It's a so instinctive response that in 20 years, they never saw anyone who would not jump. Some meditators, without trying to stop it, but simply by being completely open, thinking that that bang is just going to be just a small event, like a shooting star, they're able not to move at all. So the whole point of that is not sort of to make like a circus thing of showing exceptional beings who can jump or whatever. It's more to say that mind training matters. That this is not just a luxury. This is not a supplementary vitamin for the soul. This is something that's going to determine the quality of every instant of our life. We are ready to spend 50 years achieving education. We love to do jogging, fitness, We do all kinds of things to remain beautiful. Yet, we spend surprisingly little time taking care of what matters most, the way our mind functions, which again is the ultimate thing that determines the quality of our experience. Thank you very much.
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16: From Feature Story News in Paris, I'm Ross Cullen. European authorities are warning that wildfires burning across southern France and Spain may not be fully extinguished for months, even as the blaze in the Gironde department west of Bordeaux held steady for a second consecutive night. More than 200,000 people have been moved to safety from the region in what's been described as France's largest peacetime evacuation since the Second World War, with some 42,000 hectares of land destroyed. William Densler reports from Bordeaux.
17: Essentially, no major new burns or areas of growth of the fire were reported, so the damage remains consistent at around 42,000 hectares of land that has been burned. We know, according to authorities, that over 100 kilometres of trees and brush has been cleared, really creating these line breaks for the fires to hold the line, to provide a break in the ammunition that these fires have used over recent days to envelop huge swathes of territory. So that tactic seems to be working.
16: The Indian government has introduced a bill in the lower house of parliament that would sharply increase penalties for exam fraud, but opposition lawmakers are blocking debate, demanding an apology from the Interior Ministry over a police crackdown on student protesters. The bill was tabled days after the Education Minister resigned following more than 5 weeks of youth-led protests triggered by the leak of medical exam papers affecting some 2 million candidates. Ishan Gurg reports from New Delhi.
18: This bill is certainly important because it is promising several new steps against paper leaks. One of the things that it promises is for the jail terms to be increased from 3 to 5 years earlier to now 5 to 10 years, and the penalty for those who are convicted is going to increase by fivefold. Now, in cases of organized crime where paper leaks have happened, if a practice is deemed to be part of an organized crime, the penalty can go up as high as $1 million, and the jail term can be high as 10 years.
16: The United States Secret Service says it is investigating a propaganda video published by an Iranian news agency linked to Iran's Revolutionary Guards that details ways to assassinate First Lady Melania Trump. Nick Harper reports from Washington.
19: The title of this video is Where to Kill Melania, and then it lays out a whole different range of options, including detailing some of the shops that she likes to buy clothes at in New York City, suggesting that that would be suitable for operations by global freedom fighters. Another suggestion in this video is that poison could be placed on the clothes that she buys online if she doesn't appear in those stores in person.
20: With FSN Spotlight, I'm Simon Marks. Today, looking at the surprise revelation last week of an American nuclear deal with Saudi Arabia, and then the further surprise 24 hours later when it appeared to start falling apart. President Trump agreed with Crown Prince Mohammed bin Salman that the US would help the kingdom develop a nuclear power program, with the eventual possibility of the Saudis considering a military nuclear component. But no sooner was the ink dry on the deal than President Trump changed his mind, insisting it will only come into force if Saudi Arabia joins the Abraham Accords and formally recognises the State of Israel.
0: Good luck to anybody trying to figure this out. Anybody in the Middle East, anybody who's an expert.
20: Liz Sly, former Middle East correspondent for The Washington Post, on why that isn't going to happen.
0: It's really because of what's happened in Gaza. The Saudis are like the guardian of the holy places there. The architects of the only Middle East plan that was ever taken seriously by anybody for a long time, certainly since 2002, they would face massive domestic opposition if they were to agree to any peace with Israel that did not include a settlement with the Palestinians. And there's no chance of that at the moment.
20: Iran also opposes the notion of Saudi Arabia being given the green light to develop a nuclear program right in the midst of the regime's nuclear standoff with Washington. With FSN Spotlight, I'm Simon Marks.
16: And now another look at the top stories. European authorities are warning that wildfires burning across southern France and Spain may not be fully extinguished for months. Israeli Prime Minister Benjamin Netanyahu is set to meet President Trump on Tuesday for the first time since the two leaders launched a joint war against Iran. And the US Secret Service is investigating a propaganda video published by an Iranian news agency that details ways to assassinate First Lady Melania Trump. That's the latest feature story news. This is Ross Cullen in Paris reporting.
21: When it comes to cancer, what you don't know can kill you. 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
24: The following piece comes from Backstory with the American History Guys. Each week, Backstory takes a topic, say birth, disease, or college sports, and explores the history of that topic in America. Historians Brian Ballow, Ed Ayers, and Peter Onuf host the show. Here are the guys.
25: We're back with Backstory. I'm Brian Ballow.
26: I'm Ed Ayers.
27: And I'm Peter Onuf. We're talking this week about political gridlock, how we get into it, and how we get out of it.
25: One of the most insane instances of political gridlock came in 1924 at the Democratic National Convention. Now, today, the convention only lasts about 4 days, though it can seem a lot longer. The delegates fly into town. They vote on their platform. They nominate their candidate. Maybe they go to a theme park. Bada bing, bada boom. Convention over.
26: But in 1924, a year when it looked like the underdog Democrats just might be able to take on the Republican powerhouse, the Dems ran into some trouble. Their convention was gridlocked for 3 weeks. To set the scene, the Democratic Party at this point is split. It's basically split into two factions. The first, Northern Liberals. They're your big city types. Lots of immigrants, lots of Catholics, and they generally want to end prohibition.
27: The second group making up the Democratic Party is the Southern and Western conservative faction. They're predominantly white, Protestant, and dry, meaning they support prohibition.
28: So these two sort of have an alliance of convenience against the Republican Party, but they don't see eye to eye on any issue whatsoever, really.
27: This is Kevin Murphy, an historian, and currently he's a speechwriter on Capitol Hill.
28: So William McAdoo is sort of the candidate of the South and the West, and Al Smith is the candidate of the Northern cities.
26: The party seemed to be pretty evenly divided between these two candidates, McAdoo and Smith. Luckily for Smith, the convention was held on his home turf in New York City at the old Madison Square Garden. Needless to say, in the 1920s, the cosmopolitan, hard-drinking, irreverent New York was not a particularly welcoming place for McAdoo and his more rural supporters.
28: New Yorkers called them turd kickers and apple polishers. And before the convention even starts, a lot of journalists like H.L. Mencken and the New Republic and The Nation, they see this sort of, you know, train wreck about to happen.
26: Right from the start, the convention has problems. A big item on the platform agenda was deciding whether or not officially to denounce the Ku Klux Klan. Seems like a no-brainer, except the KKK, well, they were McAdoo supporters.
28: And obviously, the Ku Klux Klan is not a favored organization of northern immigrants. So right. The first 3 or 4 days are just fighting that out, and that hardens hearts, and it's a bad way to start the process.
26: The Klan was able to rally enough support to stop the Democrats from denouncing them. 6 days into the convention, party leaders finally call for the first vote to nominate the presidential candidate. Who's it going to be, McAdoo or Smith?
28: And Alabama always goes first, and so the governor of Alabama is this man named William Brandon with a distinctive Alabama drawl. He sort of always kicks it off by saying, Alabama cast his 24 votes for Oscar W. Underwood.
23: Uh-oh.
26: Oscar W. Underwood, a senator from Alabama, not even one of the two major candidates. On the first ballot, 19 different men received votes to be nominated. McAdoo and Smith split most of the votes, but nobody came close to the two-thirds requirement.
27: So they have to have a second ballot.
28: Alabama cast his 24 votes for Oscar W. Underwood.
27: Then a third.
28: Alabama cast his 24 votes for Oscar W. Underwood.
27: Then a fourth.
28: Alabama cast his 24 votes for Alabama cast his 24 votes for Oscar. Alabama cast his 24 votes for Oscar W. Underwood. It just sort of keeps going on, and there's just not much change happening. And delegates are starting to leave. John Nance Gardner, who's later vice president under FDR, he leaves, but says this is going to take 100 ballots.
26: Humorist Will Rogers wrote about the convention for the New York Times.
1: I'm sitting at my typewriter sound asleep, but I can still write Alabama 24 for Oscar W. Underwood. That is better known right now in this building than the Lord's Prayer.
28: By the 87th ballot, they'd been there for 2 weeks, I believe, and the Barnum and Bailey Circus had been there just before the convention. Which should have played out fine, but there's a heat wave in New York, and so the smell of the circus animal elephants are everywhere. I think Arthur Kroc called it a homicidal, suicidal roughhouse. It's an ugly scene.
26: By the 103rd ballot, things had gotten so bad, the press so negative, that both the leading contenders, McAdoo and Smith, decided to drop out. The convention settled on a third candidate, a guy most Americans had never heard of, John W. Davis of West Virginia. Even he realized that after this embarrassment, he had no chance at the presidency.
28: They gave it to him. And when he did, he said, thanks, but you know how much this is worth. He was sort of the last man standing. I think H.L. Mencken says at the time, it's as if France and Germany, who've been fighting over Alsace-Lorraine for centuries, just decided to hand it to England. They're tired. It's been 3 weeks in a hot, elephant-smelling auditorium. Nobody got what they wanted. They just want to go home. It's not compromise as you normally think of it in the history books.
26: Put your speechwriter hat on, and are there any lessons that you would want to offer to your fellow staffers or principals on the Hill? Will the partisan rancor that consumes us today be settled in the same way as the 24 convention? Will it be settled by attrition, the last person standing?
28: That seems to be the way it's going now, but, you know, I'm in the trenches every day, so I'm probably not the one to speak on that because it can be demoralizing working on the Hill and seeing the way it's not working at the moment.
27: Kevin Murphy is an historian and speechwriter in Washington, D.C. Well, we like to think that compromise leads to some outcome. There's a winner, there's a loser, but here we got the classic loser-loser situation, and a loser
2: 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And there's a lesson here for the Democratic Party and maybe for the Republican Party today that it's if you can't work things out, you might be giving the whole game away.
24: That was a piece from Backstory with the American History Guys. 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
3: There was one time I really wanted revenge. Revenge. I'm telling you right now, boy, I hated that guy so much. And I got it. Got it good. See, I had a snowball in my hand. And I was going to hit Harold with the snowball, see. So Harold was coming down the street, and I was laughing to myself because I know how funny Harold is. See, every time you hit him with a snowball in the face, plop, he always says the same thing. Says, "Hey, man, what you want to hit me in the face with a snowball for, man?" You know, and I just laugh. So I'm just waiting for him, man. I got this light, fluffy snowball, you know, ready to hit him. And that's the rules of the game. You cannot hit a kid in the face with a slush ball. Slush ball, it has ice and water and gunk all in it, you know. And you can't hit a kid in the face with it. You cannot drop into his open galoshes either because it sends him home. You know, hey, what do you want to drop into the galoshes for? You know. So, I'm tickled to death, man, because I know it's a plop. "Hey, man, would you want to use it?" And he's about 3 feet away, and I raise up to hit him. Something said, pow, on the side of the face, and it was stinging. And all the juice ran down in my underwear and everything. And it was ice all in my ear. Somebody hit me on the side of the face with a slush ball. And I looked around with one eye. And there's old Junior Barnes just to laughing. "Ah, Cosby, I got you good. I hit you real good, didn't I?" And I said, "Hey, man, what you want to hit me in the side of the face with a slush ball for, man?" And I picked up a snowball and I threw it at him and I missed him. And he started running. I said, "Junior Barnes, you come back." And I chased him. I threw another one at him. I couldn't catch him. And I cursed at him. I was so mad. "You gunky! You stink! Junior Barnes, you gun, come back here, I'll put you right about." Hit somebody in the face with a such ball, let all that stuff go down in their underwear. And I didn't even care. I just sat right down in the snow. I was so mad. And it started to melt. Right through my four pair of corduroys. And I didn't even care. Because I know when I go home, the only thing my mother is talking about, "You dummy, how come you sit down in the snow and let it just melt right through your four pair of corduroys?" "Yeah, Mom, well, what do you care? That's all you care about. Somebody sit down in the snow and let it melt right through your four pair of corduroys. You don't care that Junior Barnes hit me in the side of the face with a sludge ball and let all the gunk go down on my underwear. Because if you didn't care, you'd go out and get him." "I'm going to get Junior Barnes. I'm gonna get you, Junior Barnes. Boy, I'm gonna get you." And I started to make a snowball for Junior Barnes. I make a snowball that's so round and so perfect. It's got a little name inscribed, says Junior Barnes. And I went out looking for Junior Barnes. "Junior Barnes, you gunky. Oh, Junior Barnes." And I couldn't find him. And it was 7:30. I have to get home before the monsters come out. And I took that snowball home. And I put it in the freezer. And I waited. July.
4: July 12th. My birthday. It was 104 degrees in the shade. Not a snowball in sight. Junior Barnes was sitting on the steps in front of my house. I was standing there with him. I had gone to great lengths to prove to Junior Barnes that I was his greatest friend. Let him drink out of my orange soda bottle without even wiping it off. And old Junior Barnes just sitting there telling his little jokes. And I was laughing right with him. Junior Barnes, you are so funny. And I said, Junior Barnes, I'm going to the house and get an orange soda for us. You just wait right here. You gunky. And I walked in the house and opened that freezer door, and my mother had thrown the snowball away. So I went back outside and I spit on him.
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5: I'm Dr. Anthony Lizowitz, and this is Climate Connections. In Wisconsin, the Menominee Nation is installing solar panels and battery systems at the homes of tribal elders.
6: Here on the reservation, with any major storms, we continuously lose power. And sometimes it'll be for days, sometimes it'll be for weeks. So we wanted to make sure that our elders were taken care of.
5: That's Tribal Utility Director Daryl Piause. The tribe is partnering with solar companies and nonprofit funders on the Elder Solar Program. So far, he says they've installed solar and battery systems at the homes of about a dozen elders who need electricity to run medical equipment like dialysis machines or oxygen concentrators. When the grid is down, the solar panels and batteries directly power their homes, so people can get through an outage without disruption. The rest of the time, energy from the solar panels flows back to the grid, reducing residents' utility costs.
6: Most of our elders are on fixed incomes, and anywhere that we can help them save that money so they can put it towards groceries or put it towards...
7: At the tone, we've reached the top of the hour.
8: WIZULP Newark.
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11: A listener called in from Chicago the other day. I've got to tell you what happened today on the public square. Hi, this is Dave Zanotti. Thanks for joining us on this broadcast. And I want to talk with you today just about the question that we get more than any other question. It's not policy. It's not history. It's what do I do? When people get a chance to interface with real truth, what Dr. Glover calls true truth, and then an opportunity to try to apply that into the American paradigm or the world in which we live every day, they often say, what do I do? What do I do? What do I do? Well, here's a clue. The first thing is to pay attention. You know, we all get so distracted in this life, and we're all so very busy. 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You might need to go to another or go online at thepublicsquare.com. Every week you can have an hour long conversation and learn more. You say, well, that's good, but I don't need more information. I need action. Great. Send these broadcasts to friends. Because one of the most important things that we need to do as far as action goes is to build a broader network of people who are getting information so they can learn how to pray more effectively for those in authority over them, learn how to vote
0: and what races really, really are important and when those races are, and then learn how to cast an informed ballot through processes like iVoters.com. So it's all interrelated, and it starts with what we're thinking about, what's in our mind. That's why we meet every day here on the Public Square.

0: very connected world, and understanding how activities in one spot affect the environment in another spot or affect your life in another spot is going to be really important.
1: There'll be just thousands of species migrating from the one ocean into the other, and these two biogeographic regions have been independent for just about 1 million years.
2: If we're right about this, this is potentially not good for climate change.
3: Last month was the hottest June on record, and scientists around the world are in a race against time to understand the potential ecological and societal effects of climate change. This week, we'll tell you why bacteria and the thawing Arctic permafrost could have a big impact on carbon dioxide levels, why warming trends could reunite species separated for millions of years, and about the search for more efficient air conditioners. But first, Suzanne Bard reports on a large-scale environmental monitoring project.
4: Astronomers have the Hubble telescope, physicists have CERN's particle accelerator, and now ecologists may soon get their own big science project. 10 years in the planning, it's called the National Ecological Observatory Network, NEON for short, and it has a line item in the president's 2011 budget. If Congress approves it, NEON will set up 62 identical study sites throughout the country and run them for decades. Aquatic team manager Heather Powell says this whole continent observatory will help scientists address the important questions of the future.
0: The point is, it's a very connected world, and understanding how activities in one spot affect the environment in another spot or affect your life in another spot is going to be really important.
4: In particular, climate change, land use, and invasive species are among NEON's top priorities.
3: Thanks, Suzanne. The BP oil spill in the Gulf has reminded us just how dependent we are on the health of the oceans. But as Justin Warner reports, scientists think the long-term effects of climate change on the oceans may make the spill seem like just a drop in the bucket.
5: Climate change is transforming the world's oceans at a potentially huge cost. This according to a landmark study recently published in the journal Science. According to study co-author John Bruno of the University of North Carolina at Chapel Hill, the changes are as deep and wide as the ocean itself.
1: We're changing just about every measurable chemical and physical and geological aspect of the ocean. So we're warming it, particularly near the poles. We're acidifying it, and that's because about 40% of the CO2 that we emit into the atmosphere gets absorbed by the ocean, and that combines with seawater to make something called carbonic acid. We're affecting the stratification of the ocean, so that's just kind of the layering, so how much it's mixed. And the more it's mixed, the more nutrient-rich water from the deep comes up into the shallow water, and it has implications for food webs and fisheries and all kinds of things.
5: In the coming decades, many of these changes will reach irreversible tipping points. For example, Bruno notes that melting Arctic sea ice will soon open up a channel between the North Atlantic and the North Pacific.
1: Shipping companies are already planning on using the Northern Passage for cargo transportation right over the North Pole. They can get from Europe over into the North Pacific. They think they'll be able to do that in about 2 decades. And there's something else that's going to be using that shipping route, and it's organisms. So we're going to be seeing thousands of species migrating from the one ocean into the other. And these two biogeographic regions have been independent for just about 1 million years.
5: Other changes involve domino effects that may be counterintuitive. That's the case with the so-called dead zones that have appeared along the coast of the Pacific Northwest. Every summer since 2002, long stretches of these vital fishing waters have seen deadly drops in oxygen. Bruno explains that climate change has shifted wind patterns in the area, which has increased the upwelling of nutrients offshore.
1: And at first, you'd think that'd be great because it would increase fisheries production, because the more plants eat, there's more grazers, then there's more predators. Everything sounds great. The problem is the predators are unable to eat all the plants that get created. The plants die, sink down to the bottom. They get consumed by bacteria. The bacteria consume the oxygen, and they create these very anoxic, very low oxygen layers all along the seafloor off the coast.
5: Add to all of this rising sea levels, which threaten coastal communities worldwide, and a host of other changes. Bruno says that unless we seriously curtail carbon emissions, we may soon have to adapt to radically different oceans, the likes of which have never been seen in the entire history of the Earth.
3: Thanks, Justin. Next, science writer Chelsea Wald traveled to the North Slope of Alaska recently to find out how the Arctic is responding to climate change.
2: In the Arctic, permanently frozen soils called permafrost store gigatons of old carbon like a giant freezer.
4: And now some of them are thawing. That raises an important question. Will the carbon in thawed permafrost go into the atmosphere and contribute to global warming?

0: or will it somehow remain earthbound? Microbial ecologist Byron Crump of the University of Maryland Center for Environmental Science says the answer depends on Arctic bacteria, because it's the bacteria that eat the organic soil matter and transform it into carbon dioxide.
1: But sometimes that organic matter is in a form that's hard for the bacteria to use. You know, sort of old, crappy stuff maybe that the bacteria can't really turn into carbon dioxide, can't really use as food. And if that's the case, then that stuff's going to come out of the soils, go down the streams, spill into the ocean, and just stay there. It's like going from one freezer to another freezer, in a way. But if light were to kind of cook that organic matter into something that the bacteria can use, well, then they'll use it and release it as carbon dioxide into the atmosphere, contributing to global climate change.
0: With biogeochemist Rose Corey of the University of North Carolina, Chapel Hill, Crump is running an experiment to find out how much cooking is just right for the bacteria. They're taking material from naturally thawed permafrost, exposing it to light, and then feeding it to the bacteria that live in the Arctic. Their early findings suggest that the bacteria will find the organic matter quite tasty after only just a bit of cooking from the sun. In other words, Corey says the bacteria seem likely to eat the matter before it makes it into the ocean deep freeze.
2: If we're right about this, this is potentially not good for climate change because it means that, you know, this organic matter is going to be very easily turned over from a stable pool of carbon to CO2 in the atmosphere.
0: Which means that these bacteria may be part of a global warming feedback loop. Global warming causes permafrost to thaw. Bacteria turn carbon from the thawed permafrost into carbon dioxide, which leads then to more warming and more permafrost thawing. Once the feedback loop has started, scientists don't know where it will stop.
3: Thanks, Chelsea. It's a cruel irony that air conditioning contributes to carbon emissions that make the planet hotter. But engineers are designing a new air conditioning system that could use 50 to 90% less electricity than today's best models. It's called DVAP, short for Desiccant Enhanced Evaporative Air Conditioner, and it's being developed at the Department of Energy's National Renewable Energy Lab. Senior engineer Eric Kozabal says it uses an indirect form of evaporative cooling, which lowers the actual temperature of the circulated air.
4: But as people know, in humid climates like Houston, you also have to dehumidify your space. And that is a form of cooling called latent cooling. So both of those are required to create comfortable conditions.
3: For that, they use a liquid desiccant that dries the air while it's being cooled. Kozabal says the idea of combining these forms of cooling isn't new, but their prototype is the first with potential to be practical and cost-effective. Well, that's all we have for you this week. Next week, we'll tell you about a new vocal screening test for autism and how both wrens and penguins use their songs and calls to keep their mates interested. Until then, tune into the Science Update Podcast Daily Edition every day, Monday through Friday. 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You can also check out Science Update's fan page on Facebook or follow us on Twitter. And if you have a science question, give us a call at 1-800-WHY-IS-IT. If we use your question, we'll send you a Science Update mug. Thanks for listening. I'm Bob Hirshon for AAAS, the Science Society.
5: Today is July 28th on Tidbits in Time, a significant day. Stay with me to hear about the astonishing Galaxy Garden. We'll talk about a World War II bomber crash. Recall the startling story of the March of the Bonus Army. And remember a prolific nonfiction writer. All that plus a throwback to the days of themed dinner parties. A great episode of Tidbits in Time is coming up right after this pause, so don't go anywhere. July 28, 2007, artist John Lomberg planted the Galaxy Garden in Kona, Hawaii. An astonishing project, two astrophysicists were consulted on the accuracy of the layout. At 100 feet, each inch represents about 83 light years. Spirals of flowers represent a floral version of the Milky Way, with gold dust croton plants for star fields, pink hibiscus for stellar spots, periwinkles and vinca for smaller nebulae. Fountains in the garden represent black holes. July 28, 1945, a B-25 Mitchell bomber plane crashed into the Empire State Building in New York City. It wasn't a terrorist attack, but an accident caused by heavy fog. Lieutenant Colonel William Franklin Smith Jr. was on zero visibility final approach into LaGuardia Airport and turned right instead of left after passing the Chrysler Building. Impact was between the 78th and 80th floors. Sadly, 14 people died in the event, but the fire was extinguished within 40 minutes. July 28, 1932, at the height of the Great Depression, approximately 43,000 impoverished World War I veterans congregated in Washington, D.C. to demand payments of bonds issued to them as salaries. This event came to be known as the March of the Bonus Army. Intended as a peaceful petition of Congress, instead the government responded by sending the U.S. Army in to march against the veterans, brutally driving them out with tanks, rifles, and tear gas. July 28, 1932, Jacob Neuser was born in Hartford, Connecticut. A college professor, in addition to his teaching load, he published his first book in 1962, continuing to write until shortly before his death. The most prolific nonfiction writer in modern times, maybe ever, he wrote more than 1,000 full-length scholarly books and innumerable articles and reviews. He wrote, edited, and proofed galleys at a rate of more than 2 books a month for 50-plus years. It was July 28, 1907 that Earl Silas Tupper was born in Berlin, New Hampshire. He invented a process for purifying black polyethylene slag into lightweight containers and founded the Tupperware Plastics Company in 1938. Within 20 years, he had built a big company, sold it, and bought an island near Costa Rica. Thereafter, he ended up renouncing his United States citizenship because of the oppressive tax burden. Tupperware, of course, and Tupperware parties became an American mainstay. For your very own email print version of Tidbits in Time, showing up every day for free in your inbox, just send a request to adrian@tidbitsintime.com. That's ADRIAN at tidbitsintime.com. For Tidbits in Time, this has been Gene Vann.
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7: Hi there, I'm Thane Maynard. Have you ever noticed that some of the biggest animal species of their kind, like giant lizards and tortoises, live on islands? This is an evolutionary phenomenon known as island gigantism, which occurs due to several factors unique to island environments. First, the absence of predators allows species to grow larger without the constant threat of being hunted. This freedom from predation pressure enables animals to invest more energy into growth rather than defense mechanisms. Second, limited competition for resources on islands can lead to increased body size as larger individuals can dominate the available food and territory. In addition, the isolation of islands often results in fewer species, which reduces interspecific competition and allows for niche expansion. Another contributing factor is the unique environmental conditions of islands. These conditions can include stable climates and abundant resources, which support larger body sizes. For example, the Komodo dragon, native to Indonesian islands, is the largest living lizard, benefiting from the island's rich ecosystem and lack of other large predators.
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12: On today's broadcast, former President Yoon Sang-yeol receives a suspended sentence for violating the election law ahead of the 2022 presidential election. President Lee Jae-myung arrives in Brazil for a four-day state visit at the invitation of Brazilian President Luiz Inácio Lula da Silva. And the government upgrades its heat wave crisis advisory to the highest level, serious. This is KBS World Radio News. I'm Daniel Chen. Former President Yoon Sang-yeol has received a suspended prison term for violating the Public Official Election Act out of the 2022 presidential election. The Seoul Central District Court on Monday sentenced Yoon to a year and 6 months in prison, suspended for 3 years, finding him guilty of making false statements as a presidential candidate for the People Power Party at a media interview and a public event. During a Gwanhun Club debate in December 2021, Yoon denied that he introduced a lawyer who had previously served as a prosecutor to former Yongsan Regional Tax Office Chief Yoon Woo-jin. In an interview in January 2022, former President Yoon said a party official had introduced him to Chun Sung-bae, a shaman better known as Geun-jin, and denied ever having met Chun together with former First Lady Kim Geun-hee. But the court accepted the findings of a special counsel investigation that ex-President Yoon introduced the lawyer to the former tax official, his wife introduced Chun to him, and he has maintained a relationship with the shaman for more than a decade. If the higher courts uphold the ruling, the People Power Party must return 39.7 billion won, or some 27 million U.S. dollars, that the National Election Commission provided to cover its campaign expenses for the 2022 presidential election. President Lee Jae-myung arrived in Brazil on Sunday for a summit with Brazilian President Luiz Inácio Lula da Silva following a visit to the United States for an AI summit and a meeting with Silicon Valley venture capital firms. While Lee was in San Francisco, South Korean companies and global technology giants agreed to pursue semiconductor cooperation projects worth a combined $950 billion, highlighting efforts to strengthen collaboration in the global chip industry. Pe Ji-yeon has more.
13: President Lee Jae-myung has arrived in Brazil on a four-day state visit at the invitation of Brazilian President Luiz Inácio Lula da Silva. Soon after landing in Brazil on Sunday local time, he went to an Air Force base to inspect a C-390 military transport plane manufactured by Brazil's Embraer, which is providing three of the aircraft to South Korea starting in December under a deal worth 883 billion won, or around 604 million U.S. dollars. He is set to hold summit talks with his Brazilian counterpart Monday on waste-enhanced bilateral exchanges and cooperation, and the presidential office says it expects the two leaders to have in-depth discussions based on the rapport they built during previous meetings informed by their shared experience as former child laborers. Ahead of his trip to Brazil, he visited San Francisco on Friday last week and unveiled his San Francisco AI Declaration, outlining South Korea's vision to foster the domestic AI industry and enhance global cooperation. During a meeting with the heads of leading Silicon Valley venture capital firms in San Francisco on Saturday, he urged them to increase investment in South Korean startups, adding that South Korea is committed to becoming one of the world's most attractive places for investment and entrepreneurship. On the occasion of Lee's visit, South Korean companies and global technology giants have agreed to pursue semiconductor cooperation projects valued at a combined $950 billion. Pyeongchang, KBS World Radio News.
12: Due to sweltering heat following the end of the monsoon season, the government has upgraded its heat wave crisis advisory from caution to the highest level, serious. The Ministry of the Interior and Safety strengthened the advisory by two notches at 3 p.m. Monday. A serious advisory is issued when 40% of the nation's regions are expected to see their maximum heat index top 35 degrees Celsius for 3 days or more. Crisis advisories are issued in four categories, from weakest to strongest: interest, caution, alert, and serious. The Central Disaster and Safety Countermeasures Headquarters plans to step up measures to protect vulnerable populations from the sizzling weather, including homeless people, and inspect outdoor work sites and high-risk workplaces to find out whether heat wave safety measures are being properly observed. Prime Minister Han Dong-suk said on Monday that South Korea will honor every United Nations veteran with the highest respect, expand exchanges with their descendants, and pass the nation's friendship on to future generations. Han made the vow in an address to mark UN Forces Participation Day at a ceremony held at KBS Hall in Seoul. The Prime Minister quoted President Lee Jae-myung as saying that special sacrifices and dedication must be met with corresponding compensation and respect. Han noted that during the Korean War, more than 1.98 million young people from 22 countries, including the United States, rushed over to the Republic of Korea, which they knew little of, driven with the single determination to defend freedom and peace. The South Korean government said it is closely monitoring military cooperation between North Korea and Russia following Ukrainian President Volodymyr Zelensky's claim that Moscow has requested additional North Korean troop deployments. A foreign ministry official said on Monday that the government was keeping a close watch on developments related to military cooperation between Pyongyang and Moscow, but declined to comment on intelligence matters. However, the official reiterated Seoul's position that any military cooperation between Pyongyang and Moscow in violation of UN Security Council resolutions should be halted immediately. A government source said no signs of additional North Korean troops deployments had been detected so far. In a post on X Saturday, Zelensky claimed that Russia was seeking an additional 30,000 troops from North Korea and had been preparing facilities in the Voronezh region to receive them since last month. Kim Yo-jong, the influential sister of North Korean leader Kim Jong-un, has condemned a statement calling for the complete denuclearization of the Korean Peninsula, the outcome of a regional security forum led by Southeast Asian countries. In a statement carried by the state-run Korean Central News Agency on Monday, Kim Yo-jong denounced the message the ASEAN Regional Forum chairman issued Saturday after the annual foreign ministers' meeting in the Philippine capital, Manila, calling it pitiful and saying it disregarded the North's constitution. Kim Yo-jong said nuclear deterrence is the ultimate shield to ensure national sovereignty for the North, whose status as a responsible nuclear weapons state she called final and irreversible. The leader's sister added that the regime's nuclear capabilities will be updated steadily without a moment's lull. The ASEAN Regional Forum statement expressed grave concern over the North's nuclear weapons and ballistic missile programs, saying they violate United Nations Security Council resolutions and call for global efforts to denuclearize the peninsula in a peaceful manner. The government has confirmed that July and August crude oil arrivals exceed 100% of last year's average, while secured September volumes stand above 90%. The Minister of Trade, Industry and Resources held a meeting with the oil refining and shipping industries on Monday to check the supply and demand status of crude oil as tensions in the Middle East have escalated. The meeting was designed to assess the impact on South Korea's oil import channels and to check emergency supply and demand measures as risks to major maritime transport routes, including Saudi Arabia's major Red Sea oil export terminal, Yanbu Port, grow. The ministry said there is not much concern about supply and demand at the moment, but emphasized the need to prepare for a supply chain crisis amid growing risks for tankers transiting the Red Sea. The government and related industries have decided to operate a real-time situation sharing system, discuss bypass transportation routes such as the Suez Canal and the Suez Mediterranean Pipeline, and make all-out efforts to secure alternative oil supplies. And that's the news from KBS World Radio's News Center in Seoul. This has been Daniel Chan.
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14: Welcome back, everybody. This is Rick Pettigrew to hand off our weekly review of the latest batch of top news stories that appeared on Archaeologica. Send us feedback on the Archaeology Channel Facebook page or post a message on our social networking site, ArchaeoSeek. Archaeologists in the West Bank have found what they say is the oldest Hebrew text. Data from a Greenland lake suggests that Norse farmers faced a serious drought shortly before they abandoned their settlements. A new field study in Canada appears to show that a land route from Beringia down into lower North America was severely blocked by a wall of ice until late in the Ice Age. And a study of burials and pigments at Çatalhöyük in south-central Anatolia shows interesting patterns of behavior. The Audio News team would like to thank our friends for helping us continue the show without a break since we started nearly 21 years ago. 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
15: Welcome to the audio news from Archaeologica. I'm Laura Pettigrew, and these are the headlines in archaeological and historical news for the week of March 20th through the 26th, 2022. Our first story this week takes us to the West Bank, where a group of archaeologists claims to have discovered the earliest known example of writing created by the ancient Israelites. As reported by the Times of Israel, the international team found the cursed tablet bearing archaic Proto-Canaanite script, with some letters coming from hieroglyphs, at Mount Ebal, an important Israelite archaeological site located near the Palestinian city of Nablus in the West Bank. Based on scans and lead analysis of the artifact, the team dated the cursed tablet to the Late Bronze Age, before or around 1200 BC. If this dating is verified, it would be the oldest Hebrew text ever found. The majority Hebrew language text was written by Israelites as an internal legal document, warning the person under contract what would happen if he did not fulfill his obligations. The text warns that the reader will be cursed, cursed, cursed, and includes the tetragrammaton, the four-letter Hebrew word for God, YHWH. If the Late Bronze Age date is correct, it would be the first known site of this Hebrew name of God and push back the Israelite literacy by several centuries, showing that the Israelites were literate when they entered the Promised Land and could have written the Bible as some of the events it documents took place. This find is unusual in that it is being publicized prior to being published in any peer-reviewed journal. The team also is not yet releasing clear images and scans of the inscription. According to team member Gershon Galil of Haifa University, the team felt obligated to share news of the tablet's existence with their initial findings because of its history-changing potential. Also challenging the secure dating of the object is the fact that the tablet was not discovered in a carefully excavated stratified context. Rather, it was found during a 2019 re-examination of earth from a dump pile formed during the 1980s excavations at Mount Ebal. The earth had been dry sifted then, and in 2019, the team re-sifted it using a new wet sifting technique. An academic peer-reviewed article is being written and is expected to be published later this year. Our second story takes us to Greenland, where new research suggests drought may have been a significant factor in the end of Norse settlements. During the Middle Ages, Norse settlers spread throughout northwestern Europe and at least as far west as Greenland. According to Icelandic legend, an explorer named Eric the Red sailed west around AD 985 and established two settlements in southern Greenland. At its peak, about 3,000 Norse farmers raised cattle, sheep, and goats on the island. In this new study, Boyang Zhao, a paleoclimatologist at the University of Massachusetts Amherst, and his colleagues analyzed mud from the bottom of a lake in southern Greenland for clues about the climate Norse settlers experienced during their time there, between about 985 and 1450. The lake lies within one of the two settlements near a cluster of stone ruins that were once Norse homes and cowsheds. As reported by the journal Science, the team previously showed that the biochemistry of bacteria in the lake changes in response to temperature. For the new study, they extracted the remains of long-dead microbes from the layers of mud on the lake bed, which they dated with radiocarbon. By tracking changes in bacterial chemistry through time, they reconstructed past temperatures. Although temperatures fluctuated during the period of Norse occupation, the researchers found no long-term cooling trend. However, the data on water availability told a different story. To examine this feature, the team looked at hydrogen isotopes in the remains of plants buried in the lake mud. When plants lose water to evaporation in dry weather, their leaves become enriched by a heavy hydrogen isotope called deuterium. By measuring the deuterium content of leaf remains from layers in the lake mud, the researchers found that southern Greenland's climate became progressively drier during the period of Norse habitation. According to Zhao, the Norse peoples would have been unable to grow enough grass to keep their livestock from starving during periods of drought. Modern farmers in Greenland also deal with water shortages. Several severe droughts have struck Greenland in recent years, causing challenges for local farmers. Medieval Norse and modern farming are quite different, however. For instance, many modern farmers have drained and fertilized their land to improve productivity, but this leaves the land more vulnerable to the effects of drought. Social factors may have played a role in the collapse of Greenland settlements, too. The Norse undertook long and dangerous voyages to the waters off northwest Greenland, where they hunted walruses for ivory to sell on the European market. Ivory was a source of wealth and power for local elites, but by taking a chunk of the working population away from food production as conditions deteriorated, walrus hunting may have contributed to the eventual failure of the settlement. We should add that by the late Middle Ages, African elephant ivory had replaced Arctic ivory in the international market, effectively removing ivory as a dependable source of income for the Greenlanders. Our next story takes us farther west, to northwestern North America, where scientists have gathered new data about the availability of an ice-free land route to the Americas. As reported in Live Science, researchers have two main hypotheses as to how people first migrated to North America. One suggests that people made this journey when Beringia, the landmass that once connected Asia with North America, now divided by the Bering Strait, was relatively free of ice. The other notion is that migrants made their way on watercraft along the Pacific coasts of Asia, Beringia, and North America. Previous research suggested that an ice-free corridor between the margins of the great ice sheets that cover North America may have enabled travel from Beringia down to the Great Plains. Based on stone tools dating back as much as 13,400 years, archaeologists had long suggested that people from the prehistoric culture known as the Clovis were the first to migrate from Asia to the Americas. Prior work regarding the age of the ice-free corridor suggested it might have served as the migration route for Clovis people. However, scientists have more recently unearthed a great deal of evidence of a pre-Clovis presence in North America, with some evidence suggesting human occupation dating back to at least 26,500 years old. To address the question of a land route from Beringia into lower North America, researchers sought to pinpoint when the ice-free corridor opened. They investigated 64 geological samples taken from six locations spanning 745 miles along the zone where the ice-free corridor was thought to have existed. The scientists examined boulders that glaciers once carried far from their original sources, determining their movements and analyzing how long these rocks were exposed on the surface. They determined how long the boulders sat on ice-free ground by looking at levels of radioactive elements generated when the rocks were bombarded with high-energy rays from space. According to study author Jory Clark of Oregon State University, the new findings suggest that the ice-free corridor did not fully open until about 13,800 years ago, meaning it was not available for the people to walk southward into central North America during the glacial maximum that took place during around 22,000 years ago. After the first wave of migration, and once the ice-free corridor opened toward the end of the last ice age, other migration waves probably took that more direct route. The scientists detailed their findings this month in the journal Proceedings of the National Academy of Sciences. Our last story this week takes us to Turkey, where a team from the University of Bern has analyzed artistic and funerary practices at a Neolithic site in south-central Anatolia. Çatalhöyük is one of the most important archaeological sites in the world, with human occupation dating to 9,000 years ago. This Neolithic settlement, featuring densely packed mud brick buildings, sometimes is referred to as the world's oldest city, although it wasn't actually a city as strictly defined. The houses of Çatalhöyük contain traces of ritual activities, including intramural burials, with some skeletons bearing traces of colorants and wall paintings. The association between the use of colorants and symbolic activities is documented among many past human societies. In Eurasia, the use of pigments in architectural and funerary contexts becomes quite common beginning around the 9th and 8th millennia BC. Near Eastern archaeological sites dating back to the Neolithic period have returned a large body of evidence of complex but poorly understood symbolic activities. These include secondary funerary treatments, retrieval and circulation of bones, such as skulls, and the use of pigments in both architectural spaces and funerary rites. As reported by Science Daily, a recent study published by an international research team led by the University of Bern provides the first analysis of the use of pigments in funerary and architectural contexts from this site. The study shows that red ochre was the most commonly used colorant at Çatalhöyük, present on some adults and children. Red cinnabar and blue-green colorants were associated with males and females, respectively. The number of burials in a building appears associated with the number of subsequent layers of architectural paintings. According to senior author Marco Milella of the University of Bern, this means that when the people of Çatalhöyük buried someone, they also customarily painted the walls of the house. The study also discovered that sometimes individuals' bones were retrieved and circulated for a period of time before being buried once again. The second burial of these bones was also accompanied by wall paintings. Only some individuals were buried with colorants or had their bones circulated in the community. According to Milella, the criteria guiding the selection of these individuals is unknown, but was not related to age or sex. What is clear, however, is that visual expression, ritual performance, and symbolic associations were elements of long-term socio-cultural practices in this Neolithic society. The study was recently published in the journal Scientific Reports. That wraps up the news for this week. For more stories and daily news updates, visit Archaeologica on the World Wide Web at archaeologica.org, where all the news is history. 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I'm Laura Pettigrew, and I'll see you next week.
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17: Breaking down barriers to care. With people who care. Embracing technologies that put the clinic wherever the patient is. Helping healthcare systems keep pace. Pushing every boundary till there's room for every patient. Better health. Brighter future. That's the Takeda way.
18: Most people in the world will have to think about caregiving at some point in their lives, either because they'll need to support family members as they age or become ill, or because they'll need care themselves. But in the United States, many folks who act as caregivers feel like they're in it alone. For Scientific American Science Quickly, I'm Rachel Feltman. You're listening to episode one of a two-part mini-series about caregivers, the many challenges they face, and the ways they can find better support. Our guides for this series are Associate Editor Lauren J. Young and Senior Editor Tanya Lewis, both of whom cover health and medicine for Scientific American. We'll hear from Lauren next week. Today, Tanya is here to help us understand the scope of the caregiving crisis. So, Tanya, what made you interested in pursuing this story?
19: So, as we know, so many of us become caregivers ourselves at some point in our lives. And this is something that I myself experienced when I became a caregiver for my mom when she was diagnosed with a very serious lung illness a couple of years ago. And suddenly I found myself thrust into this role of taking care of her, even though I lived far away and we were experiencing a pandemic at the time. But she was eventually, fortunately, able to receive a

0: a lung transplant. And after that, I was also very involved in her care. And just that whole experience of shifting my whole identity to accommodate taking care of her was something that I felt, you know, was probably a very common experience. And I was talking about this with my colleague, Lauren Young, who's our associate health editor. Her mom had a similar experience of taking care of her mother, who was diagnosed with Alzheimer's. And I think that we realized that we both had understood what it was like to become a caregiver. And I think we just really wanted to talk to other people and find out what the research shows about what kinds of stresses people experience when they're caregivers, and also what kinds of resources are available to help people, because this is such a common and often challenging experience.
1: Yeah. No, I have some personal experience in that my grandmother, who lived with us my whole life, had dementia near the end of her life. And I very much tried to be there to support my mom, who was really her primary caregiver. And it's such a challenging process, even when you have all the privilege and the resources in the world, which of course many people don't. So how did you, you know, go about finding out more about this issue?
0: Yeah. So we basically put out a call to people who listen to our podcast, and we asked if any of them wanted to share their stories about being caregivers. And we also visited an organization here in New York City in Queens that provides support for caregivers. So we were very fortunate to be able to talk to a number of different folks from, you know, totally different backgrounds and situations, but it was really interesting to hear the common threads that emerged in all of their experiences.
2: I never expected to be my mother's caregiver. My mother never expected for me to be her caregiver. And all of the conversations that have to go on between the two so that you can still maintain the dignity that your parent needs while you are getting and providing the support also that they need, and the support for yourself as you are adjusting to this a shift in the roles.
3: Before I went on vacation, I was worried about my mother. And I like called her at 11 to make sure she was okay. And she said, oh, yes, I'm fine. But then, sure enough, at 4:30 a.m., she called. And she was in dire pain and needed to go to the hospital.
4: It's an emotional roller coaster, because it's not only that, you know, you're taking care of somebody, but emotionally, it's like you're seeing your parents dying slowly every day. You know, they're shutting down, and that's a huge emotional, you know, thing to take on.
1: So this is obviously, you know, a really intense and important issue. What does the data tell us? What does caregiving look like right now in the U.S.?
0: So as many as a quarter of adults aged 45 to 64 identify as caregivers. One in four women and one in five men report being caregivers. And one in three provide more than 20 hours of care a week. At the same time, people are living longer and having fewer children. And the population is actually on track to peak by the end of the century. So this is naturally going to create a situation where it's hard to find enough people and enough time to care for all of the older folks that will need that kind of care. And the phenomenon is happening around the world, you know, it's not just the U.S.
1: And is there any data on the scope of this caregiving imbalance?
0: Yeah, there was a great study by Diego Alvarez Gutierrez and his colleagues. Diego is a social scientist at the Max Planck Institute for Demographic Research in Rostock, Germany. He and his colleagues looked at how family sizes are changing and how that could affect the amount of support that a caregiver may have. So the researchers looked at the average 65-year-old person, which is the typical retirement age in the U.S., and they asked how many relatives that person would have today versus in 1950 or in 2095. Here's Diego.
5: So in the U.S., for example, we project that this 65-year-old person, you can think of like it's her birthday, she invites all of her relatives, whereas now there are going to be around 30 people around. If that same person or a person of that age towards the end of the century, she organizes a party, there are only going to be about 20 relatives that can attend that party.
0: And internationally, they found that a woman who turns 65 in the year 2095 will have just 25 living relatives, compared with 41 relatives in 1950 and 43 relatives in 2023.
1: Wow, that does seem like a stark change. So what are the implications of that?
0: So it basically means that there's just fewer young people around to take care of their parents or grandparents. And the sort of proportion of younger working people is declining relative to the older population who needs care. So this is something called a dependency ratio. And this really puts a squeeze on those younger caregivers.
1: Yeah, well, and it's not like these younger generations are in a particularly great financial climate to, you know, help their family members in ways other than being there physically to help give them care. So I can imagine that pressure is probably really at a boiling point for some people. And it sounds like this is only going to become more of an issue as time goes on.
0: Yeah, absolutely. And another stress that people are dealing with is that many people are taking care of their own children at the same time. That's why a lot of times people are referred to as being part of the sandwich generation, because they're basically sandwiched between caring for their older parents and their younger children at the same time. So that's something that I think we're going to continue to see more and more of over time, especially as people live longer and as people wait longer to have children of their own.
1: Sure. And, you know, of course, beyond how this impacts individual families, there are then a lot of systemic issues that, you know, can interact with this and exacerbate it, I'm sure. So who's getting hit hardest by this demographic shift?
0: So I just want to say, you know, this is something that every family probably faces to some extent, but there's obviously particular challenges for some individuals, especially families of color, who are facing, like you said, these structural barriers and a lot of times just don't have the resources to maybe send their parent or relative to, you know, a facility or get additional care. So another pattern that we see a lot is, you know, a lot of people in these families have multi-generational households. So you've got grandma living under the same roof as the grandkids, and that's a great thing in many ways, but it also means that the stresses for that middle generation are especially acute, and it's harder to balance those needs with everyday tasks, you know, jobs, taking care of your own needs. So I think that's just one of the things that we're seeing.
1: Yeah.
0: And we actually talked to Lorraine Cortez-Vazquez, who's the commissioner for the New York City Department of the Aging, and we heard from her earlier this episode.
2: I am an older adult myself caring for an older mother.
0: We asked her about whether caregiving can come with additional challenges for families of color.
2: I think that caregiving is a comfortable role for communities of color. The challenges for community of color usually are the challenges that community of color have, which is housing adequate, so that if you have to make the decision, does your care recipient come live with you or can they still live independently? It's finances. All of the social determinants, you know, are there of inequity. They manifest themselves again in one's older life as well as in a caregiving role.
0: You know, women or people who are assigned female at birth are really performing the bulk of caregiving. And this particularly often falls on daughters. Mm. So there's actually sort of an unofficial term for this. It's called eldest daughter syndrome.
1: Yeah. I have definitely seen that on social media for sure.
0: Yeah. And I mean, as an eldest daughter myself, I can definitely identify with this. You know, it's basically the idea that the oldest daughter is sort of expected to take on a lot of those caregiving responsibilities.
1: It feels very real. And I've seen people talking about that, I think, for as long as I can remember. Is there data that actually backs that up?
0: Yeah, so it turns out there is actual data. There was a 2020 report by the National Alliance for Caregiving and AARP's Public Policy Institute, which found that 61% of caregivers are women, and some estimates put that number as high as 80%.
1: Wow.
2: This really impacts women. You know, that's not to say that there are not some very good sons who are caregivers, but primarily this falls on the women. You think of a woman in the prime of her professional career, what's the impact on that career advancement?
0: This is certainly an imbalance, but I don't want to make it sound like there's no men who are caregivers as well.
1: Of course, yeah.
0: Although there's all this pressure on the oldest daughter and children in general, you know, it's really important to have someone else to provide backup. So if you have siblings or friends or other family members who can help out, I think just even having one other person as a backup can be incredibly important for the mental health of the caregiver. And this is something that I personally found in my own life, you know, with my own siblings when we were taking care of our mom, that we really valued having each other to kind of like take the load off now and then and take breaks. So we actually talked to an adult brother and sister who are helping care for their mother, who lives in an assisted living facility. And the brother's name is Tim Spellman, but his sister Margaret calls him Saint Tim because he actually takes care of several older people in their life, including their mom.
6: I do a lot of the visiting to take her to medical appointments and stuff. And my car knows the way really well. There's been times when I've been in twice a week. I guess I'll just say, so I have several old people in my life. My mother-in-law is 94. She's about to turn 95 next month. She lives on the Cape. She saves up honeydew things for me to do for her when I get down there. And I absolutely adore that. So that's been a real joy for me, is to have all these people that I can do something for, and it really brings meaning to my life.
0: Another person we talked to is Catherine Musinski. We heard her voice earlier in the episode. She is a woman in Massachusetts and a daughter who she's taking care of her mom who had a stroke a few years ago. She really explained how hard it is to be the sole person providing care, because without having that backup, every little task falls to you. And she just described how she feels constantly worried and anxious about her mom. And as much as she loves her mom and is happy to take care of her, she's really had to put her own life on hold.
3: If I'm here, I can't focus on anything for a long time without getting interrupted, because her needs are continual or constant. She'll drop something, she can't pick it up. She needs help opening a jar. You know, the list goes on.
0: For example, she has a boyfriend, but she feels like she can't have him stay over because she's constantly having to look after her mom. And she can't go out dancing. She used to go to these like improv dance jams all the time. And she would go out to drawing nights and things like that. But she just can't do any of that anymore, even though it was a really big part of her life before she moved in with her mom.
3: A lot of things that I used to live for are not present in my life right now. And it's a big loss. It's a big loss.
1: Yeah, I'd imagine that these kinds of feelings are probably pretty common among caregivers. Do we have any data about that?
0: Yeah, there's actually been a number of studies on the psychological burdens of caregiving that show it really increases anxiety and stress in the person who is providing care. So their own physical and mental health suffers as a result. But like we said earlier, you know, just having support from others can be super helpful. And also just reframing things in a more positive light. I mean, I don't mean to be Pollyanna-ish, but, you know, having a different way of looking at things. That's actually been shown in some of these studies to help. And actually, it's not just always a burden. I mean, we talk a lot about the hardships of caregiving, but there are bright moments and joys that people experience. And often they report feeling a deeper connection with the family member that they're providing care for.
3: This morning, we were laughing because we both wear the same type of pajamas. I see that she trusts me. And that kind of brings a little joy, or not joy, but just quiet satisfaction.
1: Yeah, I think that point about, you know, reframing things is really powerful. I have this memory of my late grandmother really just before she had to stop living at home with us. And, you know, I did not live full time with my family at that point, but I had come home to visit, and My mom had asked me to make sure my grandma was okay changing into her pajamas. And my grandma, who at that time still had moments of knowing who I was, took on a very like childlike countenance in being like, yes, it's totally normal that someone is here to change me into my pajamas. And it was really jarring for a moment because I was really not being perceived as this person's granddaughter. It was a full role reversal. But then, you know, now when I think about it, I'm like, she felt really safe with me and was very carefree and was like, you know, I don't really know why this person is here changing my clothes, but I know it's totally fine. And yeah, I think, you know, it's so true that even when it's challenging, it can also be such a joy and a privilege.
0: Absolutely. And, you know, that's such a beautiful example of just how we all experience kind of these role reversals in life. And as our parents get older, we often have this opportunity to kind of pay them back for everything that they did for us. And that is a deep sense of, you know, satisfaction, I think, for a lot of people, myself included.
1: So for any current or future caregivers who are listening right now and who are, you know, maybe deeper in the challenges than the joy at this point, what kinds of resources are there that people can turn to for support?
0: So there's actually a lot of places where people can find help. And our second episode is going to go into this in more detail. My colleague Lauren Young will talk about some of these organizations. We visited, for example, a community center in Queens that provides help and also activities for caregivers. And we got to meet some of the folks that were coming and taking care of their own family members. I think that this was one place where people could find not only professional caregiving support, but also just community with each other. I think one of the hardest things that caregivers go through is just that they feel like they're alone. Being able to meet with other caregivers, they often feel like they can relate to each other because they're going through the same things together.
7: At the tone, we've reached the top of the hour. WIZULP Newark.
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10: The Public News Service Monday afternoon update. I'm Mike Clifford. Seattle Mayor Katie Wilson is calling it an unbelievable tragedy, a horrific act of violence. That after three people were killed and four others injured in what police believe was a shootout between a pair of gunmen at a major food festival in Seattle on Sunday night. Assistant Seattle Police Chief Tyrone Davis said one gunman surrendered after being confronted by police while another shooter was being sought after they fled Seattle Center. Four people were injured, including a toddler. They were taken to Harborview Medical Center, the region's top-level trauma center. And as voting rights are under attack nationwide and in Tennessee, thousands of advocates and policymakers are gathering to confront what they call the most aggressive rollback of civil rights protections in decades. The National Urban League's annual conference kicks off Wednesday in Nashville, where they will present the 2026 State of Black America report.
11: Mark H. Morial with the League says the report reflects on the Voting Rights Act of 1965, but also on the broader threats to justice, equity, and freedom. He emphasizes the findings show a troubling reality of rising unemployment, job losses, and widening housing disparities.
12: And the attack on Black political empowerment could cost us literally hundreds of Black legislative seats over the next few years, in addition to the congressional seats that have already been taken away. These are damaging and difficult accounts of Black America.
11: Morial notes the report examines whether the American dream is still within reach for Black communities amid mounting political and economic pressures. Danielle Smith reporting.
10: Next, consumers in the Potomac River Basin are encouraged to limit their water use.
9: Below average rainfall and groundwater supply has put this large watershed in a state of extreme drought to abnormally dry conditions, according to U.S. Drought Monitor. Officials have asked for voluntary water conservation in the Washington metropolitan area. Pat Calvert with American Rivers says data centers too need to adhere to preservation practices, taking

0: communities where transportation can be a major barrier to both health care and social engagement.
1: It works like an Uber. You download the app, but you travel within a small zone of the city limits, but you get a ride within 15 minutes. That's like our most popular service. People love that.
0: The Capital Area Rural Transportation System is offering free CARTS County bus rides for adults age 60 and older. Credit for original reporting on this story goes to Madeline D. Figueredo for the Daily Yonder. This is Public News Service. And the Trump administration is considering a complete or partial reversal of a 20-year federal mineral ban on new oil and gas leases that protect New Mexico's Greater Chaco region. And the time for public comment is running out.
2: The Department of the Interior says revoking protections on a land that holds cultural importance for indigenous people could boost oil production by more than 20 million barrels over the next 20 years. The New Mexico Wildlife Federation's Jesse Dubell says despite the importance of oil and gas to New Mexicans' livelihood and the state's economy, some things are priceless.
3: It's really important to understand that there are some places where it is absolutely inappropriate to risk destruction of sacred sites for the idea that there might be some amount of oil and gas underneath that mineral estate.
2: The public has until this Wednesday to comment online through the Bureau of Land Management's NEPA webpage. I'm Roz Brown.
0: Nebraska's two largest cities are making it easier for homeowners to add accessory dwelling units, or ADUs, to their properties.
4: Often called mother-in-law suites or backyard cottages, ADUs are independent living spaces with their own entrance, bathroom, and cooking area. The units allow older adults to live near family while maintaining their independence. AARP Nebraska State Director Todd Stubendeck says modern zoning has largely pushed these units out of existence or made them too difficult to build, so his organization began supporting solutions.
5: In 2024, we supported efforts in Omaha, and Lincoln has followed suit here this year to ease those zoning restrictions and make it easier for folks to build those.
4: The units remain limited to one bedroom and no more than 800 square feet or 40% of the primary home, whichever is smaller. Under Lincoln's rules, ADUs must also share utilities with the main home and require an additional parking space. The property owner must live on site, and deed restrictions may apply. Crystal Blair reporting.
0: Finally, California is home to 9 national parks. A new poll finds Americans are united on protecting wildlife in these settings.
6: Park advocates say the Trump administration's management strategy run counter to public opinion. Conservationists say there's plenty of common ground between Americans and hunters in safeguarding public lands. Bart Melton is with the National Parks Conservation Association, which commissioned the poll. He says the results show broad agreement.
7: Across 5 major national park wildlife issues involving hunting, energy development, endangered species recovery, there is broad bipartisan public support for national parks. Wildlife. Honestly, at a time when we're told we're divided, it's great to see just how united we are.
6: I'm Tramell Gomes.
0: This is Mike Clifford. Thank you for starting your week with Public News Service. 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
9: This is Bird Note. Zoos can be great places to see birds, and not just in an aviary. Next time you visit, keep an eye out for wild birds that choose to live in this urban green space. One frequent visitor at many zoos is the black-crowned night heron. At the St. Louis Zoo, there's often one hanging around the outdoor penguin exhibit, hoping to steal a stray fish from the penguin's food. Elsewhere, night herons are after more than a quick meal. Since the late 1800s, a large rookery of black-crowned night herons has nested at the Smithsonian's National Zoo in Washington, D.C. Chicago's Lincoln Park Zoo hosts hundreds of night herons. And at the Detroit Zoo, several dozen pairs take up their summer residence in trees near the crocodile exhibit. Night herons love nesting near bodies of water, where they can catch fish, frogs, and other prey. So a zoo that has a pond or two nearby turns out to be a perfect spot for a night heron rookery. Wildlife-friendly landscaping can create opportunities for species that struggle to find habitat elsewhere.

0: elsewhere, for black-crowned night herons, a city zoo can be home sweet home. For Bird Note, I'm Michael Stein.
1: This is the Engines of Our Ingenuity, made possible by the friends of KUHF Houston.
2: Today we visit a 400-year-old revolution. The University of Houston's College of Engineering presents this series about the machines that make our civilization run and the people whose ingenuity created them. Jacob Bronowski and Bruce Maslisch paint an intriguing picture of the Elizabethan age. When we think about the Renaissance, we usually think about its Italian origins, but they tell us how, in England, it finally died of Elizabethan excesses. For me, the quintessential English Renaissance man was Sir Walter Raleigh, skilled poet, seaman, warrior, explorer, politician, and courtier. He captured the essence of a violent age filled with duplicity and the struggle to find a philosophical center. Renaissance humanism had mired into egocentricity. Renaissance alchemy was being overshadowed by the new sciences. Renaissance literature was trying to leave its vocabulary of coded allusions so it could regain some measure of directness and clarity. Anyone who's ever sung Elizabethan madrigals has eventually learned their secret innuendos and snickered at them. The language reflected the times, filled with intrigue and double meaning. Shakespeare has survived so long because he rebuilt English into a language that could be understood by everyone. What Shakespeare began, a committee set up by Elizabeth's successor, King James, finished. They translated the Bible into English so direct and readable as to be a model of style until only recently. Elizabeth died in 1603 and Shakespeare in 1616. The King James Bible was published in between, in 1611. Meanwhile, the excesses of the Renaissance were collapsing. Within the Queen's court, the alchemist John Dee had read her fortunes in the stars, while her physician, William Gilbert, wrote a modern science of magnetism in modern terms. 2 years after Dee died, Shakespeare mocked him, in a kindly way, as Prospero in The Tempest. That same year, Ben Jonson's play, The Alchemist, simply ridiculed him. Science was to be a decisive battleground between old thinking and the new. In 1609, Raleigh's tutor, Thomas Harriot, bought a new Dutch telescope and used it to view the rough surface of the moon and spots on the sun. 5 months later, Galileo did the same thing in Italy and began his own scientific and religious revolution. Like Galileo, Harriot had contradicted the old ideas about perfect planets. And like Galileo, he also called for a new cosmology. When he wrote, "Out of nothing you can make nothing," he told us we'd have to go beyond the biblical account to find our origins. And so an era closed down in the early 1600s. Only a few people saw the magnitude of change coming. John Donne was one. The same year the King James Bible came out, he wrote, "The new philosophy calls all in doubt. The element of fire is quite put out. The sun is lost and the earth, and no man's wit can well direct him where to look for it." I'm John Leanhart at the University of Houston, where we're interested in the way inventive minds work.
3: WIZU LP
4: Newark. 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
5: Bicycles are evolving, not just in their design, but in the way that they fit into the cityscape. I'm Jim Netzner, and this is the Pulse of the Planet.
6: One big innovation that we see coming are the electric bikes or pedal assist bikes.
5: Ralph Bueller is an associate professor in urban affairs and planning at Virginia Tech.
6: These are a little bit like electric scooters, so just by turning your handlebar you can accelerate your bicycle. Pedal assist bikes provide you with electric assist only if you pedal. The question there is, how do we deal with these bikes in terms of speed? How do they interact with existing bicyclists? There are many more e-bikes already in Europe, and there are a lot of e-bikes in Asia, mainly in China, so they are a big part of bicycles. There's sort of a step between the bicycle and the motor scooter. E-bikes are not powered by gasoline, but they're powered by battery, which you have to charge at some point, but it's electricity that is used to power these bikes. Some of the pedaling can keep them charged, but most of them have to be plugged into a wall plug.
5: Taking another cue from overseas, bicycles could change the dynamics of urban traffic in the United States.
6: What you can then do once you have sort of a critical mass of cyclists is start timing traffic lights for bicycles. At the moment we are timing traffic lights for cars, they can move quite speedy at a speed, let's say, of 30 miles per hour through a town. But what they do in Amsterdam or in Copenhagen, they are timing consecutive traffic lights for bicyclists. So if you cycle at 10 miles per hour, you will always hit a green light at the next intersection, sort of giving you a smooth ride as a cyclist.
5: Have any ideas what the bicycle of the future would be like? Tell us on Facebook. I'm Jim Metzner, and this is The Pulse of the Planet.
7: Hello, and welcome to Distillations, extracts from the past, present, and future of chemistry. I'm Mayor Rindy. It's National Poetry Month, so on today's show we're paying tribute to the great age of both poetry and science, the Romantic era. We'll speak with the award-winning author of Age of Wonder, and we'll reveal the science in one of Lord Byron's most famous poems. That's all coming up on today's episode of Distillations. The arts and sciences today often seem diametrically opposed. Many universities are labeled either technical schools or art schools. Even liberal arts colleges can have a hard time getting their English students to fill their math and science requirements, and vice versa. But in the intellectual zeitgeist of the Romantic era, the line between the arts and sciences was blurred. Scientists wrote lyrical descriptions of their experiments and findings, and poets often wrote about their own scientific curiosity or the latest discoveries. As with most creative epochs, experimental drug use, occasionally in the pursuit of scientific knowledge, fueled some of the Romantic era's great minds. Opium became popular at this time, and some of the literary giants of the day wrote about their experiences with the drug. Sarah Reeser has more in today's Chemical Agent.
8: Romanticizing drug use for creative inspiration extends back far beyond modern rock stars and the 50s Beat Generation. In the 1800s, certain British literary figures embraced their drug of choice, opium, as a way to enhance their abilities and fuel the visions that influenced many of their most famous works. Some indirectly referenced their vice, like Samuel Taylor Coleridge, whose poem Kubla Khan was inspired by an opium-induced hallucination. Others flaunted their abuse, like Coleridge's contemporary Thomas De Quincey, who published the unambiguously titled Confessions of an English Opium Eater. Opium, which is generally smoked or mixed with alcohol and administered in droplets, is derived from lacrimal papaverus, a kind of poppy. Its active ingredient, morphine, has been used medicinally since the Neolithic age and is still the most effective treatment for pain relief. It works by binding to the receptors in the brain that seek endorphins, provoking the brain to produce euphoria-inducing chemicals. It also depresses the central nervous system, inhibiting pain and causing drowsiness. But users' tolerance quickly increases, and larger doses are needed to produce the same high. After repeated use, the brain abandons its own endorphin production, unable to compete with the drug's ability to flood the system with the chemical. Users become psychologically and physically addicted and experience painful withdrawal symptoms without a steady fix. De Quincey captured both the potential and the devastation of the drug in his book, naming one chapter The Pleasures of Opium and another The Pains of Opium. Nonetheless, his stream of consciousness descriptions of visions and sensations experienced under the influence were criticized for emphasizing the positive aspects of opium use, and are considered responsible for encouraging many of his contemporaries to seek the same narcotic inspiration. And that's The Chemical Agent. I'm Sarah Reesert.
7: Sarah Reesert is CHF's awards coordinator. Many of us are aware of the great literary work to come out of the Romantic era, but less known are the great scientific discoveries of the time and the great collaborations between the scientists and the poets. Award-winning author Richard Holmes recently published a book on this very topic, The Age of Wonder, The Romantic Generation and the Discovery of the Beauty and Terror of Science. Distillation's executive producer Michal Meyer spoke with Holmes.
9: Thank you, Richard Holmes, for joining us at Distillations.
10: It's a pleasure to be here, Michal.
9: So your book is about romantic science. What is it about romantic science that makes it romantic?
10: That's the $64,000 question, but here's one attempt at it. My theory is that there's a lost period of scientific history between the death of Isaac Newton, 1724, and Charles Darwin sailing off to the Galapagos. So it's the late 18th century we're talking about. And this is an extraordinary period where a series of breakthroughs in astronomy and very notably in chemistry took place. And they kind of reanimated the whole drive to explore science. And we have a series of people like William Herschel and his sister, Caroline Herschel, the astronomer, Humphrey Davy, the chemist, who absolutely changed the face of science. But more than that, this was two generations of people who also knew all the writers and poets of the period. And part of my book is to show the extraordinary links between the meetings, letters, and of course, everybody wrote poetry, including the chemists.
9: So what were the aims of romantic science?
10: I sometimes wonder how much they knew themselves. There's an extraordinary feeling of excitement about all the scientists there, the idea that they're making either lonely voyages of discovery or teamwork. I mean, that's very interesting, the history of teamwork in science, as well as the individual scientist. I think the sense that science, the term again and again comes up for the benefit of all mankind. I think there was a huge sense that science could actually have practical results, that they could really be of use in society. And I would link this a bit to quite the sort of radical sense among the writers and poets. And of course, we're in a revolutionary period here. We have the American Revolution, the French Revolution, and all those ideas, there's hope, the idea of hope, it's very, very strong. And I think that distinguishes this time.
9: To move from hope to Frankenstein, Frankenstein makes an appearance in your book. Why Frankenstein?
10: Why Frankenstein? Yes, the most famous bioengineer of them all, Dr. Victor Frankenstein. Very interesting story here, which indicates the links. The Shelleys consulted William Lawrence, who was a surgeon, who was working on a series of experiments to see how they could define the nature of life. All right, it was called the Great Vitalist Debate. And Mary Shelley used this scientific question about the nature of life to expand the idea of an imaginary scientist who, in a way, does something which could be regarded as blasphemous, tries to recreate human life. But it is actually based on experiments being done at the time. And from the Frankenstein question comes this debate about the nature of life. Will science disprove that there's such a thing as a human soul? And then we're into a kind of social and metaphysical debate of the sort that we completely recognize now. We have this kind of debate as well. And so one of my arguments in the book is the Romantic period is the first time we have these big public debates about science, which will later be about evolution or about nuclear weapons or about climate change. So this is where that all begins.
9: Richard Holmes, thank you very much.
10: It's been a pleasure.
7: Michal Meyer is executive producer of Distillations. She spoke with Richard Holmes, author of the new book, The Age of Wonder, which was recently awarded the National Book Critics Circle Award for Nonfiction. Have questions or comments about something you've heard on our show? Send your thoughts to distillations@chemheritage.org. You're listening to Distillations. I'm Mayor Rindy. One of the most famous of the Romantic poets is Lord Byron, renowned not just for his writing, but for his drama-fueled lifestyle, complete with tumultuous love affairs, exotic travels, and wild mood swings. He was a Romantic-era celebrity who cavorted with the top literary and scientific talents of the day. CHF's Bob Kenworthy has more.
11: Lord Byron began his classic poem, Don Juan, in 1818 while living in Italy. He published 16 cantos of the poem from that time until his death in 1824. A 17th canto was left unfinished. The poem is based on the legend of Don Juan, but In Byron's version, the famed womanizer is himself wooed by a string of women. Reviewers of the day criticized Byron for his lewd content, calling the poem immoral. But the work today is considered a masterpiece, and Byron is seen as an iconic figure in romantic poetry. Besides Byron's obvious literary connections, he was also interested in science. He visited the great astronomer William Herschel and watched the stars through Herschel's telescope. He discussed scientific experiments with Mary Shelley, creator of Frankenstein. And he knew Humphrey Davy, the great chemist. He even put Davy in the first canto of Don Juan. Just listen. This is the patent age of new inventions for killing bodies and for saving souls, all propagated with the best intentions. Sir Humphrey Davy's lantern, by which coals are safely mined for, in the mode he mentions. In the same canto of Don Juan, Byron used science to soar into the realms of speculation, and of course, to make mention of a beautiful woman. Listen again. He thought about himself and the whole earth, of man the wonderful, and of the stars, and how the deuce they ever could have birth. And then he thought of earthquakes and of wars, how many miles the moon might have in girth, of air balloons and of the many bars to perfect knowledge of the boundless skies. And then he thought of Donna Julia's eyes. It is this combination of discovery and romance, of science and poetry, that made the Romantic era so inspiring to those living through it, and Lord Byron such a unique figure within it. For Distillations, I'm Bob Kenworthy.
7: Bob Kenworthy is CHF's Manager of Affiliate Relations. And that's it for this week's episode of Distillations. Distillations is a presentation of the Chemical Heritage Foundation. Our show is produced by Michal Meyer, Mia Lobel, Victoria Indeviro, and Jennifer Dionisio. Our theme music is composed and performed by Dave Kaufman. 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Until next time, I'm Mayor.
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12: 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HIV services, including the PrEP drug for high-risk individuals, which is more than 90% effective in preventing HIV/AIDS from sexual contact, is available. Planned Parenthood accepts most types of health insurance and most exams will be covered for free with no copay.
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13: Consumer Edge reports 15% of active cardholders used a buy now, pay later service during the second quarter of the year. Transaction data suggests much of that growth may be driven by mounting financial pressure on lower income households and families with children. More Americans are searching for online prescription refills as pharmacy access becomes more limited. Searches were up 440% since 2022. A new Tebra analysis found millions of households live in so-called pharmacy deserts, where getting to a local pharmacy can be difficult. A report from iccars.com shows used electric vehicle prices rose 7.4% in June from a year earlier, while overall used car prices declined 1.3%. All four Tesla models ranked among the 10 used vehicles with the biggest price increases. I'm Mark Huffman. 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
14: Today is July 28th. Let's take a look back at today in rock and roll history. 1956. Gene Vincent made his first appearance on national TV, performing on the Perry Como Show.

1973. More than 600,000 people turned out to see the Grateful Dead, the Allman Brothers Band, and others in concert at Watkins Glen, New York, in one of the largest rock festivals of all time.

0: Rock and roll birthdays on this date. Pink Floyd keyboardist and vocalist Rick Wright, born in London, England in 1943. Blues rock guitarist Mike Bloomfield, a member of the Paul Butterfield Blues Band and the Electric Flag, and as a solo artist, born in 1953 in Chicago, Illinois. Singer-songwriter Jonathan Edwards, born in 1946 in Aitkins, Minnesota. And Free and Bad Company drummer Simon Kirk, born in Shropshire, England in 1948. And that's a look back at July 28th, today in rock and roll history.
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3: Hello, and welcome to Distillations, extracts from the past, present, and future of chemistry. I'm Mayor Rindy. Today, the first show of Our Chemical Landscape, a four-part series that examines chemistry in a chain of environments, the city, the suburb, the farm, and the wild. Our show today focuses on the city, the densest of these landscapes, home to more than half the global population. That's coming up on today's episode of Distillations. The United Nations designated 2011 the International Year of Chemistry. While CHF and other chemistry-focused organizations have taken time to celebrate, the year's main focus is on how chemistry can solve major world problems in energy, transportation, food sources, and communications. In this series, we'll pair each issue with a geographic area to show how chemistry can address the problems that affect us all. We begin by looking at the city and its relationship with energy use. Cities have existed for millennia. Damascus, Byblos, and Jericho all vie for the title of oldest city in the world. The advantages and disadvantages of city living haven't fundamentally changed over time. The city remains a place where individuals can pool their collective resources, allowing for specialization of skills. Despite the common misconception that cities mean waste, towering skyscrapers, neon lights, miles of concrete and asphalt, population density actually makes urban areas very energy-efficient places to live. We'll talk more about that later in the show. But first, let's travel back to a time when cities were stepping out of soft candlelight and into a gas-lit future.
4: At night, a city seen from the sky is a bright, glittering space. Chains of light looping along streets, flickering through buildings, and glowing from houses. Electricity powers and illuminates our cities, allowing them to maintain a steady glow. But while cities are an old invention, the age of electricity is new, beginning only in the late 19th century. Go back much further and cities were dark places, dimly lit by candles, torches, and whale oil. In the early 1800s, a new light appeared in London. Visitors to the city were awed by the brightness of this lighting, which seemingly turned night into day. The secret was gas. The use of gas light spread so quickly that by 1826, almost all major towns and cities in Britain were aglow. It wasn't long until gas lighting went global. The gas illuminating the world came from coal. When partially burnt in a huge cast iron oven, some of the gas produced, mostly methane and hydrogen, was used for light. But the coal gave off more toxic gases as well, including carbon monoxide, ammonia, and hydrogen sulfide. The useful light-producing gas was purified and stored in large reservoirs. In the early evening, as dusk was falling, it was pressurized and sent whistling through piping along city streets to light lamps and brighten homes and businesses. The toxic and rank leftovers were dumped into sewers and rivers. Gas companies faced lawsuits from city residents suffering from the terrible smells. There were other problems as well. Gasworks had to be built close to where most gas was used, in cities. The huge iron cylinders used to store gas were industrial eyesores. Plus, if not looked after properly, gas reservoirs could explode, In 1865, a gas explosion in London killed 9 people and burned many more. The gasworks was destroyed and neighbouring houses were damaged, their windows blown out and doors knocked off hinges. Despite such problems, gaslighting was a huge success. Since gas was far cheaper than candles, factory labourers could now work longer hours and factory owners could make more money. Shopkeepers lit up their display windows. Reading and writing no longer had to be done by oil lamps or flickering candlelight. Theatres, public spaces and homes all glowed brightly. And gas lighting spread through far more streets than the more expensive oil lighting ever did. In the 1870s, electric arc lighting began to be used to light railway stations. But this light was too bright and glaring for home use. It wasn't until the 1880s, when Thomas Edison invented the first commercially viable light bulb, that electricity produced a light soft enough for home use. Even then, it took a while for electricity to replace gas. Rather than go to the expense of shifting to a whole new technology, some towns, like Morpeth in England, stayed with gas well into the 20th century. The age of gas lighting is now past. But our dependence on the substance for other energy needs is far from finished. Natural gas generates about 20% of the electricity in the United States, some of which lights houses, streets, and businesses. For Distillations, I'm Michal Meyer.
3: Michal Meyer is Distillations Associate Producer. You're listening to Distillations. I'm Mayor Rindy. Our modern energy needs expand far beyond 19th century streetlights and shop windows. In fact, in the past 50 years, the U.S.'s energy use has tripled, sourced from the burning of fossil fuels like coal, petroleum, and natural gas. With increasing awareness of the tremendous environmental damage resulting from our acquisition of this energy, in recent times, city dwellers have begun standing out as the nation's most energy-efficient citizens. They generally live in smaller houses, insulated on either side by their neighbors. They own fewer cars than their fellow Americans, and the cost of delivering energy to a densely packed population is lower per capita than for their suburban and rural counterparts. But there's a growing trend that takes urban energy efficiency to the next level. Politicians, scientists, and concerned citizens are pooling their resources to redesign existing cities to address 21st century challenges and also reflect a new movement towards sustainability and greener living. Kimberly Haas shows us how one such city, Distillation's home base of Philadelphia, is working hard to ready itself for the energy challenges of the future.
5: For Philadelphia resident Hollister Knowlton, energy efficiency is just a way of life. From keeping the cold air out on a chilly day.
6: I've got an old bedspread that I've hooked up with a shower curtain over my front door.
5: To saving the gray water from a morning shower.
7: I scoop with this and just a half gallon will flush that toilet.
5: Hollister retired from her science teaching job in 2004. And decided to downsize her life.
6: You know, I gave up my car in 1994 for reasons of conscience and energy. And this little house is about 950 square feet, so it doesn't cost very much, you know, for the utilities for it.
5: It's a row house in the northwest corner of the city, right across from the train station. So she takes public transit everywhere. Hollister is among a growing breed of city residents who consider energy efficiency when making choices throughout the day. These aren't necessarily high-investment solutions like solar panels, but rather low-tech changes in behavior.
6: And I always take reusable containers to places to get food. I won't buy coffee if I don't have my mug with me because I won't use a throwaway. I guess I've done it so long, I feel like I'm committing some grave sin if I do something where I realize I'm creating some damage or I'm hurting the earth.
5: She's not alone. Across the U.S., individuals and institutions are reconsidering the city as the future of energy efficiency and sustainability. Jeannie Birch is a professor of city planning at the University of Pennsylvania and co-director of its Institute for Urban Research.
8: Well, cities do, because of their density, use more energy as a whole than other places, but cities per capita use less energy.
5: Birch sees urban population density as an opportunity to create a sustainable energy future for the United States. Her focus is on smart grid technology, which manages electrical grids to identify peak and off-peak energy usage. Consumers can use this information to make decisions about when and how much energy to use during the day.
8: We can apply that to certain areas of a city where there are landowners who consent to have a single bill and then use technology to help them calibrate what their energy uses will be. We can do this in our own households, and we can do this for cities as a whole.
5: Though her focus is national and even international, Jeannie Burge is especially enthusiastic about the work being done in her hometown. On the 13th floor of the One Parkway building, the Mayor's Office of Sustainability has a commanding view of Center City, Philadelphia. But this is no ivory tower think tank. It's the home of GreenWorks, an ambitious plan developed in 2008 by Mayor Michael Nutter. Its aim? To make Philadelphia the greenest city in America. Policy Director Alex Stews manages the program.
9: It's starting to change the way people see themselves and see Philadelphia as a city that has an enormous potential to embrace sustainability and improve quality of life.
5: GreenWorks is a citywide effort. The water department is turning to above-ground green roofs to manage stormwater runoff. The parks department aims to add 500 acres of public open space. And the zoning commission is revisiting its 40-year-old code to make room for 300,000 new trees. All this in 5 years. In its first year, the GreenWorks team has already seen higher recycling rates. They've provided free insulation for low-income homeowners and opened a green jobs training center in the inner-city Fairhill neighborhood. And new ideas continue to pour in.
9: One thing that we've been excited about in the last month or so is the completion and current commissioning of the city's first city-owned solar array, which is down at the Southeast Water Treatment Facility. So for the first time now, the city is generating its own solar energy, which is being used to process wastewater down in South Philadelphia.
5: Their ultimate goal is to reduce city government energy use by 30%. That's 1.5 trillion BTUs by 2015, yielding an annual savings of $36 million. This won't be easy. Philly has an aging infrastructure, a tight budget, and a declining tax base. But it has advantages as well. Unlike newer cities, geographic boundaries have limited its sprawl. It boasts an extensive mass transit system with regional railroads and numerous local buses, trolleys, and subways.
10: Next stop, Fifth Street, for Independence National Historical Park.
5: Plus, one of Philadelphia's Quaker legacies is the neat grid of walkable streets that defines most of its neighborhoods.
6: The infrastructure we have is so amenable to creating a sustainable city, and finally the populace is waking up.
5: For Philly resident Hollister Knowlton, making energy-efficient choices is easy. She's passionate about it. But she's also passionate about her fellow residents' ability to change.
6: The way change happens is it begins with individuals. And so, yes, if there's only one person, maybe it doesn't do any good. But we have to try. I totally think that at least a piece of the solution is having people individually change their behaviors and their lifestyles.
5: Professor Jeannie Burge says you need to give people a reason to change.
8: And the most effective way for people to change their lives is to have incentives that they believe in and can feel in their pocketbook. So mandated changes really aren't very useful. They can be helpful in pushing things along, but really what needs to be done is to look at the pocketbook and see what differences these make.
5: Birch says an individual can save up to 50% each year by making energy-efficient improvements in their homes, and even more with further steps like taking public transit. The goals are high, but so are the potential rewards. For 2015, GreenWorks aims to reduce citywide energy usage by 10%, saving nearly 13 trillion BTUs annually. These financial savings for everyone, combined with an improved quality of life in a more eco-friendly environment, could indeed make Philadelphia the greenest city in the United States and set an example for cities across the nation. For Distillations, I'm Kimberly Haas.
3: Kimberly Haas is an independent producer based in Philadelphia, Pennsylvania. And that's it for the first episode in the Distillation series, Our Chemical Landscape. Next month, we'll air part two, which looks at the suburb and how its residents' transportation needs have evolved in response to technical advances and new environmental concerns. In the meantime, please visit us at chemheritage.org/distillations. Our chemical landscapes is part of Thanks to Chemistry, a project sponsored by BASF Corporation and the Camille and Henry Dreyfus Foundation. Distillations is a presentation of the Chemical Heritage Foundation. Our show is produced by Mia Lobel, Jennifer Dionisio, Anne Fredrickson, Michal Meyer, and Catherine Girardot. Our theme music is composed and performed by Dave Kaufman. 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Until next time, I'm Mayor Rindy.
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12: It is a cold, rainy autumn in Bonn. Most people have just finished work and are on their way home. But there are some that don't have a home to go to. Kevin Hoffman is not your ordinary 22-year-old. He's studying logistics management at university and working full-time. But twice a week, he takes time out of his busy schedule to go and feed the homeless in Bonn's city centre.
13: So when I'm on my way to the place where the homeless people are around, I see sometimes people sitting on the streets, and I talk to them and give them some bread. I just give food to the people at the central station and food to the people who are sitting on the street on my way to the central station.
12: He collects food from local cafes after closing time that are normally thrown out anything that hadn't been sold.
13: I've been going to cafes to read my book and relax after a long day of work. And then I keep noticing in the end of the night that people working in the cafe, putting the food they didn't sell, into the bin. I thought there are so many people outside who are hungry in the world, and I was thinking, what can I do? And so I got the idea to bring the bread around.
12: Kevin can only take what hasn't been sold and what the cafe staff is willing to give to him. On a spare night, it's just a few rolls. On a good night, he can take cakes, sandwiches and cookies. At first, Kevin received a mixed reaction from the recipient.
13: Ist alles unterschiedlich, also
14: gibt's,
13: ja, perfekt, alles klar. Gut, Sie können sich das auch gerne zwei nehmen. First time I bring the breads, they were looking at me in a strange way, and I think they think, who is this guy? After a while, they got to know me, and they started to talk to me, and now and know my name, start saying thank you, and say that is great that people thinking about the homeless, especially in my generation. They say it's not normal that people in my age are thinking at the homeless people and bring them something to eat.
12: Kevin has learned how to deal with the different types of characters he meets while giving out the food.
13: So sometimes they react different and strange because they are high of drunks or drunken and they don't remember my name or their own name maybe. So it's difficult to build a relationship with them or a friendship, but I don't take it personally. Yeah, I try to be nice all the time and talk to them and stay in contact with them.
12: Alexandra is one of the homeless people Kevin has met along the way.
15: I've seen him a couple of times before here in town, sharing his things with us. It's a really good thing, especially how young people are taking a stand for the poor or people who are on the edge of society, who are excluded, just to make a small gesture towards them.
12: According to the official statistics, there are well over 200,000 homeless people in Germany. Most of them are immigrants. Some are victims of bureaucracy and unemployment. Others suffer from addictions or mental illness. Germany has a strong network of shelters run by the state or the church, so there are plenty of opportunities for people in need. But Kevin wants to take responsibility himself.
13: To be honest, I don't know if there are any other organizations giving food to the homeless. But really, I don't care because I want to do what I can do for them. The main reason I'm doing this is because I feel my generation is not doing that much to help other people or to help people who need help. And I want to do something about it. And this is my way of helping the homeless.
12: Tonight, Kevin's back at the cafe, waiting for the closing time. He approaches the counter and one of the servers fills two bags with that day's leftover food. Some of the staff are supportive of Kevin's project.
14: I think it's really good because nobody else had the idea or did it before, not really, and I think it's a good way to help the poor people and to spend all the food and don't throw it in a bin.
12: Kevin has some plans for doing even more.
13: So my plans for the future are I would like to set up a Facebook page or maybe a website. And one other thing is that I want to get more connections to friendly people working in different cafes, so I have more food to give out to different areas with the help of friends or people who are interested in helping.
12: The wind is picking up and it's getting colder. Tonight there are many more mouths to feed. This is Nurin Abdi for DW in Bonn.
16: Today is July 28th on Tidbits in Time, a significant day. Stay with me to hear about the astonishing Galaxy Garden. We'll talk about a World War II bomber crash, recall the startling story of the March of the Bonus Army, and remember a prolific nonfiction writer. All that plus a throwback to the days of themed dinner parties. A great episode of Tidbits in Time is coming up right after this pause, so don't go anywhere. July 28, 2007, artist John Lomberg planted the Galaxy Garden in Kona, Hawaii. An astonishing project, two astrophysicists were consulted on the accuracy of the layout. At 100 feet, each inch represents about 83 light years. Spirals of flowers represent a floral version of the Milky Way, with gold dust croton plants for star fields, pink hibiscus for stellar spots, periwinkles and vinca for smaller nebulae. Fountains in the garden represent black holes. July 28, 1945, a B-25 Mitchell bomber plane crashed into the Empire State Building in New York City. It wasn't a terrorist attack, but an accident caused by heavy fog. Lieutenant Colonel William Franklin Smith Jr. was on zero visibility final approach into LaGuardia Airport and turned right instead of left after passing the Chrysler Building. Impact was between the 78th and 80th floors. Sadly, 14 people died in the event, but the fire was extinguished within 40 minutes. July 28, 1932, at the height of the Great Depression, approximately 43,000 impoverished World War I veterans congregated in Washington, D.C. to demand payments of bonds issued to them as salaries. This event came to be known as the March of the Bonus Army. Intended as a peaceful petition of Congress, instead the government responded by sending the U.S. Army in to march against the veterans, brutally driving them out with tanks, rifles, and tear gas. July 28, 1932, Jacob Neuser was born in Hartford, Connecticut. A college professor, in addition to his teaching load, he published his first book in 1962, continuing to write until shortly before his death. The most prolific nonfiction writer in modern times, maybe ever, he wrote more than 1,000 full-length scholarly books and innumerable articles and reviews. He wrote, edited, and proofed galleys at a rate of more than 2 books a month for 50-plus years. It was July 28, 1907 that Earl Silas Tupper was born in Berlin, New Hampshire. He invented a process for purifying black polyethylene slag into lightweight containers and founded the Tupperware Plastics Company in 1938. Within 20 years, he had built a big company, sold it, and bought an island near Costa Rica. Thereafter, he ended up renouncing his United States citizenship because of the oppressive tax burden. Tupperware, of course, and Tupperware parties became an American mainstay. For your very own email print version of Tidbits in Time, showing up every day for free in your inbox, just send a request to adrian@tidbitsintime.com. That's adrian@tidbitsintime.com. For Tidbits in Time, this has been Gene Vann.
17: It's time once again for the A Moment of Science mailbag. A letter, please.
18: Dear Don Glass, is it true that you're on steroids?
17: The answer is no. I have achieved my legendary physique without the use of...
18: Wait a minute. I read it wrong. Is it true you're up on asteroids?
17: Oh, well, yes, I am.
18: Where do they come from? Sincerely, Arnold S.
17: A good question. In past episodes, we've explained that comets come from the Kuiper Belt and the Oort cloud. But asteroids are different. Whereas a comet is essentially a mass of dirty ice, asteroids are more like giant rocks, or, if you like, tiny planets.
18: No kidding. Are they round like planets?
17: No, indeed. Asteroids come in many sizes, and most won't have sufficient gravity to make them spherical. Studies have shown they look more like battered potatoes. Almost all orbit the Sun in a ring-shaped region between Mars and Jupiter called the main belt. On occasion, one may collide with a planet, though, in which case, watch out. Even a smallish asteroid can pack a wallop.
18: Sort of like asteroids on steroids.
17: Maybe.
18: This Moment of Science comes from Indiana University, with production support from the Office of the Provost.
17: There are hundreds more Moments of Science on our website at amomentofscience.org, where you can also view videos and sign up for podcasts. 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I'm Don Glass.
18: And I'm Yael Cassander.

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4: This is the World Industrial News for Tuesday, July 28th. Brought to you by Industrial Info Resources of Sugarland, Texas. Americans love their pets. The need to feed dogs, cats, and other domestic pets provides a constant demand for the many types of foods and treats available. And for this reason, pet food producers are a consistent source of construction projects in the U.S. food and beverage industry. The latest numbers from the American Veterinary Association show 56.3 million U.S. households had a dog in 2025 and 43, and 40.1 million had a cat. Industrial Info Resources data find 1.5 billion of current and future U.S. pet food-related construction and maintenance, including more than $275 million worth of capital projects presently underway. There was little room for nuance when executives at energy titan Repsol recently spoke about their company's outlook. Global fuel demand and refining margins will remain high throughout the remainder of 2026 and into next year. And chaos surrounding the Strait of Hormuz and Russian oil refineries, coupled with diminishing inventories worldwide, will keep Repsol busy and profitable. Industrial Info Resources is tracking more than $19 billion worth of active and proposed capital spending projects from Repsol across the U.S., Canada, and Europe. Tech Resources Limited's adjusted EBITDA for second quarter 2026 jumped 204% over the same period in 2025, driven by a 25% increase in copper production, higher commodity prices, and increased revenues from byproduct. The results were fueled by stronger copper production across all the company's operations. In a week filled with tariff news, U.S. President Donald Trump last week implemented plans to begin phasing in a 200% tariff on generic drugs imported into the U.S. Generic drugs and their biological drug counterpart, biosimilars, were specifically exempted from this year's Section 232 tariff policies, although patented medicines face a 100% tariff. However, generic drugs are now on Trump's tariff radar. The president's plan calls for 2 years of tariff-free generics starting August 1st this year. In August 2028, a 100% tariff would be implemented on generic drugs, which would increase to 200% in 2029 after Trump's second term has ended. The industry is seeking clarity on whether biosimilars are included in this tariff scheme. Industrial Info Resources data indicate hundreds of millions of dollars worth of U.S. construction aimed at manufacturing generic drugs that is already underway or on the horizon. This could vary.

0: From the Second Street Dreams Audio Network, this is Staccato, quick notes dotting the classical music landscape. I'm Judlyn Gibson. What is the theme music of our times? This is called Quarantine-Tottering for solo cello. It was composed by Jonathan Mitchell of Chicago and performed by cellist Titi Layo Agade of Austin. This is some of the music that was created via a program at the Gabriella Lena Frank Creative Academy of Music in Northern California. Composer Gabriella Lena Frank calls the program Gig Through COVID.
1: You know, I just won this prize from UT Austin of $50,000, and I couldn't believe the timing of it. And I said, I'm going to contribute $15,000 from this prize, and I'm going to raise the rest. And I want each of you that is comfortable with donating your time to compose a short, doable work for a performer to premiere online from the safety of their home while they're sheltered in, and we will pay them $500.
0: There are links on the Staccato page at KMFA.org. That's Staccato. I'm Judlyn Gibson on Radio Newark.
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7: 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We're just reaching the wrong people."
2: In truth, the right people are easy to find. They're everywhere. And they know each other. And they talk. The right message works regardless of which media delivers it. The wrong message disappoints you and your customer alike. When I travel and speak publicly, business owners often grab my arm to tell me the demographic profiles of their customers. They say things like,
8: "My customer is an upper middle income female between 35 and 54.
2: This is useful information for an ad writer. But what these business owners hope I'll be able to tell them is which media will work best for their business.
8: "Is it cable TV, network TV, newspaper, billboards, huh? What do you think about PR? Is it the internet? Is the internet the key? What about radio? Does anyone listen to the radio anymore? Which media should I buy?"
2: My answer never changes. I say, "They call it mass media for a reason. It reaches the masses." Mass media requires a message that matters to a large percentage of the public. Tell me your message, and then I'll tell you which media is best suited to deliver it for you. Is there such a thing as targeted media? Of course there is. If you sell a specialized product, like dental supplies, I never suggest mass media. There are a variety of ways you can target dentists.
9: 1.
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1: High-quality, logo-emblazoned gifts that might be used by the staff each day in the typical dental office. But if your product is less highly specialized than dental supplies, airplane parts, or industrial glue, you'll do well to craft a message for the masses and deliver it through mass media. 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As I write this, one of my media buyers is wrapping up a 52-week citywide radio schedule in a medium-sized city. 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But we're reaching just as many people as we did last year and with just as much repetition. Well, why not go ahead and spend the additional $59,000, you ask? Here's why. 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The expenditure of additional dollars would only increase the repetition of our message among listeners we're already reaching on another station. Can you think of something you might be able to do with an extra $59,000? Come to Wizard Academy. We'll talk about it. Roy H. Williams. By the way, you need to go to wizardacademy.org and take a hard look at a course coming up with Jeff Sexton and Christopher J. Maddock. It's called Writing for Radio and the Internet. It will sell out soon. Make sure you get your name registered before all the good seats are gone.
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3: COVID-19 created uncertainty, perhaps more than it should have. This is Sandra Tsinglow with the Lowdown on Science. Presented with accurate data about COVID cases, many remain skeptical. Even in quote-unquote liberal California, people accused health officials of spreading misinformation. Enter Joshua Murillo and a team from multiple UCs. They analyzed over 500 documents across three counties. What did they find? Deep mistrust of health policies and policymakers. Officials shared raw data, and residents filtered it with political distrust. Other cities have tried solutions. In New York City, a misinformation response unit used clear, targeted messages to rebuild trust. So, data nerds, hold those plots. It's not just about numbers. It's about who people trust to report them.

0: I find it very, very, very
1: fascinating.
0: And very, very good. Very well done.
1: Yes,
0: it touches. You know, I was also laughing at some parts and.

0: Over its lifetime, Hubble has inspired new thinking about the universe and contributed to more fields within physics and astronomy than we could ever have imagined. But Hubble has also become an icon of discovery, of human achievement, and of culture, and has been the inspiration for artistic work that goes beyond the science. Creations of art and sound. Creations like Tim Otto Roth's Heaven's Carousel, premiered in March 2014 at the 4th Hubble Space Telescope Conference at the Accademia dei Lincei in Rome.
1: What's the point? You see it glowing, but finally you will see or will hear that there are sounds coming out. So what I'm doing, I'm translating light physics into acoustics. So imagine, that's a simple experiment of the Heaven's Carousel. You hear the stars, the galaxies up on there.
0: Tim Otto Roth has used sound to interpret the light that Hubble collects when it looks at the stars. This allows us to explore the physics of light with our ears, and follows an ancient tradition of linking music to astronomy. 2,500 years ago, the Pythagoreans speculated about a connection between planetary motions and the small-numbered ratios that describe musical harmonies. These ratios form the foundation of Western music, and the mathematics of this harmony of the spheres was even used by the renowned astronomer Johannes Kepler. More recently, in the 1800s, Christian Doppler wondered whether the effect that he observed in stars, and which would later bear his name, could be demonstrated with sound. And so it was. First using a brass band on an open railway wagon, and then later by the Heaven's Carousel.
2: The Doppler effect causes a shift in the observed wavelength of radiation if the source of the radiation and the observer are in motion relative to each other. Now, in this simulation, we have a light source moving to the right. So to Alice, sitting on the right, the source appears bluer because the wavelengths are compressed. But Bob, on the left, sees redder light because the wavelengths are stretched. The light is blue or redshifted. The same thing happens to sound. As the train with the brass band passed the audience, they would have heard the pitch changing from higher to lower.
3: I could not afford a whole brass band sitting for days or weeks on a carousel and turning around, well, I just took loudspeakers playing sine waves.
0: At the center of the Heaven's Carousel, the pitch of the tones is constant, and no Doppler effect is heard. The 36 speakers circle overhead, and neither approach nor recede from your ears. As you move out from the center, the effect becomes steadily stronger. Each new position brings a new perspective, and a different set of pitches can be heard, changing with the changes in direction of the speakers. Wavelengths are stretched as the speakers recede and compressed as they approach. The Doppler shift explains what we see in the local universe when objects are moving away from or towards us. This is one way that astronomers have detected exoplanets orbiting nearby stars. But this effect also has a cosmological cousin. A form of redshift that allowed Hubble's namesake, Edwin Hubble, to discover in the 1920s that the universe is expanding. A discovery that revolutionized our thinking about the cosmos.
2: Space itself is stretched as the universe expands, and stretched with it are the wavelengths of light from distant galaxies. The more distant a galaxy, the more its light waves are stretched as they travel across the universe, and the redder its light appears. This is the cosmological redshift. Now, clearly, the cosmological redshift is somehow connected with distance, but the exact relation between the two depends on how the universe expanded in the past. Astronomers have studied this relationship using faraway exploding stars called supernovae. By comparing their redshifts with Hubble's observations of their actual distances, they discovered that the universe began accelerating round about 6 billion years ago. Now, this came as quite a shock, because, after all, the combined gravitational pull of all of the matter in the universe should in fact slow down the expansion of the universe. Why it is instead speeding up is one of the biggest mysteries in contemporary physics.
4: To the cosmologist, acceleration offers insights into the age and fate of the universe and perhaps an echo of the prior growth spurt called inflation. But it seems only natural that new knowledge evokes feelings, and feelings are communicated better by art than by science. This incredible dynamic sculpture created by Tim Otto Roth channels some of those feelings about the accelerating universe. Important themes related to the discovery are echoed in the piece. Blue shifts and red shifts, isotropy and homogeneity, our inability to see the strings directing the action. The struggle to perceive depth in the universe are just a few, and I am sure you will have and will find many more.
0: Hubble has shown us the universe, and the heavens carousel has transformed these red and blue shifts into a moving fabric of speakers and sound. The expansion of the universe played out in a concert of sound and light. At times, these sources of sound are telling us through their pitch that they are moving away from us, leaving the same clues that planets around distant stars leave for today's astronomers. And at other times, a high pitch and dazzling ice blue transitions to a deep red and a pitch almost too low to hear, making us feel like an observer of cosmic time, listening as the universe expands and its contents accelerate away from us.

0: Now that you've caught up with Hubble, make sure to get the latest from the ground, too. The ESOcast highlights the best of the European Southern Observatory and its powerful telescopes that observe from high in the Chilean Andes, at the Southern Hemisphere's best-known sites for astronomical observations.
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2: Hi, my name is Ken Chisholm. I'm the director of the Science Working Group at Radio Newark. I'm retired now, but I spent my career in the chemical industry after obtaining university degrees in forestry, botany, and biochemistry. 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There are so many stories right here in Newark. 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Thank you and have a good day.
3: Question of the week from the Naked Scientists.
4: Hello, I'm James Varr. This week, I've been worming my way through this question.
5: What are wormholes and how are they created in the universe?
4: A wriggly one indeed. So what are wormholes? Are they science fact or science fiction? When I put it to you on Facebook, I had a very mixed response. While Paul Oat and Miles Hendricks both voted for fiction, David Horn suggested that they're celestial temples where godlike aliens live. An interesting thought, but general consensus seems to suggest that they could be some kind of shortcut across the universe. So does this mean you could jet off to an alien planet through one for your summer holidays? I think it's time to get an expert involved. Harvey Riel is a professor of theoretical physics at the University of Cambridge. Hopefully, he can help us blast off through space and time to find a solution.
6: A wormhole is a hypothetical shortcut between two seemingly distant points in space. The possibility of wormholes is motivated by general relativity, Einstein's theory of gravity, which is 100 years old this year. In general relativity, space and time are not described by the geometry that we are taught in school. Instead, they're combined to form a four-dimensional entity known as space-time.
4: While in day-to-day life, it's okay to consider three-dimensional space and one-dimensional time as completely separate concepts, Einstein's stroke of genius was to see that when we're thinking on the scale of stars or galaxies, they are inseparably intertwined with each other. He came up with the idea of space-time, often referred to as the fabric of the universe. The force of gravity is produced by this space-time being curved. To imagine this, think of a bowling ball and some marbles placed on a trampoline. The bowling ball makes the trampoline sag downwards, and so the marbles roll towards it. Now, back to wormholes.
6: Unfortunately, wormholes tend to be unstable and collapse to form black holes. This happens so fast that it would be impossible to travel across the wormhole, even at the speed of light. To overcome this problem, you would have to build the wormhole using exotic matter.
4: While we've never seen this kind of matter, we know that it will produce an anti-gravity-like effect, pushing things away from it rather than pulling them in. This would then be able to force a wormhole open and stop it from collapsing in on itself. Unfortunately, though, to make a wormhole big enough to travel through, you would need a lot of this exotic matter. To make a wormhole the size of a grapefruit, current estimates say that we would need to use the same amount of energy that our sun produces over 100 million years.
6: Therefore, it seems very unlikely that wormholes could have formed naturally in our universe, or that an advanced civilization could make one.
4: So as much as wormholes are theoretically possible, we have no evidence of one as yet. A real shame. I could do with a shortcut in the space-time continuum to get me to the shops and back. Anyway, I hope that filled a hole in your knowledge. Our next question comes from Louise.
7: How many people are needed to avoid inbreeding in a population?
4: What do you think? 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
10: On today's broadcast, President Lee Jae-myung sits down with Brazilian President Luiz Inácio Lula da Silva to discuss ways to strengthen cooperation on critical mineral supply chains in a trade agreement between South Korea and the South American trading bloc Mercosur. The benchmark Korea Composite stock price index plunges more than 10%, mainly due to a semiconductor-led sell-off. And South Korea's heatwave disaster alert level is raised to the highest serious stage, with tropical nights expected in most parts of the country. This is KBS World Radio News. I'm Daniel Choi. On the second day of his state visit to Brazil, South Korean President Lee Jae-myung sat down with Brazilian President Luiz Inácio Lula da Silva at their summit, which followed a grand welcoming ceremony at the Alvorada Palace. The two leaders discussed ways to strengthen cooperation on critical mineral supply chains and agreed to find ways to resume stalled negotiations on a trade agreement between South Korea and Mercosur, a South American trade bloc of which Brazil is a founding member. Pe Jian has more on Lee's state visit to Brazil.
7: President Lee Jae-myung and Brazilian President Luiz Inácio Lula da Silva have agreed to revive negotiations on a potential trade deal between South Korea and the South American bloc Mercosur. Accompanied by key cabinet ministers, the two leaders held talks in Brazil on Monday and presented their conclusions at a news conference.
11: We fully agree that particularly in an era of growing uncertainty in the trade environment, the trade agreement between South Korea and Mercosur is a crucial task that can no longer be postponed.
12: We have decided to create a working group that'll identify sensitive issues on both sides and prevent them from becoming an obstacle to the resumption of negotiations on the Mercosur agreement with South Korea.
7: South Korea Mercosur, which also includes Argentina, Paraguay, Uruguay, and Bolivia, launched negotiations toward a trade deal in 2018, but little progress has been made over the years. Brazil has been seeking to expand economic ties in an effort to diversify trade amid the uncertainties that arose with tariffs from the U.S. During the talks, which lasted nearly 2.5 hours, Lee and Lula also agreed to bolster coordination and global security, and the South Korean president thanked Lula for his support for Seoul's efforts to achieve denuclearization and lasting peace on the Korean Peninsula. It was Lee and Lula's second summit this year, following an earlier meeting in Seoul in February. Lee is currently on a three-nation tour of South America. He's scheduled to visit Chile and Argentina later this week. Pedro and KBS World Radio News.
10: The benchmark Korea Composite stock price index plunged more than 10% on Tuesday, barely managing to close above the 6,000 level. The index shed 732.09 points, or 10.84%, from the previous session to close at 6,023.66. According to the Korea Exchange, it was the second largest point drop in the KOSPI's history. A semiconductor-led sell-off intensified and prompted sell-side sidecars and circuit breakers both on the KOSPI and KOSDAQ markets. The KOSDAQ ended the session at 705.85, down 59.01 points or 7.72%.
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0: South Korea is experiencing another day of extreme daytime heat on Tuesday, with the heat wave disaster alert level raised to the highest serious stage. According to the Korea Meteorological Administration, tropical nights are expected across most of the country, with overnight temperatures remaining above 25 degrees Celsius and many regions under advisories. Morning lows on Wednesday are expected to range from 22 to 26 degrees Celsius nationwide, with Seoul forecast at 26 degrees. Daytime highs are set to remain high, ranging from 32 to 38 degrees across the country, with Seoul reaching 33 degrees. Sunny and dry conditions are expected to continue for the time being from Wednesday, with the heat wave likely to intensify further over the weekend. The government plans to enshrine in law its promise that a future nuclear-powered submarine program won't be used as a pretext to develop, produce, or obtain nuclear weapons. According to a government source on Tuesday, the Defense Ministry plans to announce a legislative notice soon for a special bill to introduce nuclear-powered submarines, which will include that provision. The proposed legislation outlines five basic principles for the nuclear-powered submarine program. The first stipulates that the program is not intended to advance the development, production, possession, or use of nuclear weapons, and will not involve any activities that could divert nuclear materials for other purposes or undermine the credibility of the non-proliferation framework. It will be South Korea's first explicit commitment not to develop nuclear weapons to be written into domestic law, with the goal of addressing international concerns that the country could pursue nuclear arms under the pretext of running its nuclear-powered submarine program. U.S. President Donald Trump says strikes on Iran have been halted at the Iranian regime's request for talks, and that there is a chance for a deal to end their conflict. But he warned on Monday that U.S. attacks will resume if negotiations fall through again. Amid the pause, South Korea is keeping a close eye on global oil supply chains, as Yemen's pro-Iranian Houthi rebels have claimed responsibility for attacks on Red Sea sites and key Saudi Arabian oil facilities. Rosenbach has this report.
1: You know, a lot of people were against that war. We don't want the Venezuela. Why are you doing? What are you doing after we won it?
2: During his visit to Michigan on Monday, U.S. President Donald Trump claimed a swift U.S. military operation like the one in Venezuela is happening in Iran. Trump said the United States has destroyed Iran's leadership and its fighting capabilities, citing this as the reason the regime has requested talks.
1: And right now they're talking to us about making a deal, but if we didn't do it tough, there would be no talk.
2: Trump said his administration was having, quote, very friendly talks with Tehran, suggesting the possibility of an agreement to end their conflict.
1: No, you can't bribe them. You got to beat them, and we're beating the hell out of them. But
2: contrary to Trump's statements, Iran's foreign ministry said there are no current negotiations with the United States. Meanwhile, Iranian-backed Houthi forces in Yemen have claimed responsibility for attacks on several sensitive Saudi Arabian oil facilities and transport sites, including the key Red Sea export hub of Yanbu. Saudi Arabia also blamed the Houthis for a drone strike that caused a massive fire at Abqaiq, the world's largest oil processing facility and crude oil stabilization plant. The escalating conflict has raised fears that on top of the closure of the Strait of Hormuz, the Houthis could block the Red Sea's Bab al-Mandeb Strait, which together could result in a supply chain crisis worldwide. In South Korea, government officials have said domestic oil supply and demand remain stable for now, but it's unclear how long that will last, as the country has heavily pivoted to Saudi crude imported from the Red Sea to bypass the Hormuz blockade. Rosine Park, KBS World Radio News.
0: South Korean companies' business outlook deteriorated further as tensions in the Middle East resurfaced. The Federation of Korean Industries announced on Tuesday that its business survey index for August stood at 89.9 based on a survey of 600 major companies by sales volume. A reading below 100 indicates that pessimists outnumber optimists. The index has remained below the neutral level of 100 for five consecutive months since reporting 85.1 in April, reflecting growing concerns over economic conditions. By sector, the BSI outlook stood at 88.4 for the manufacturing sector and 91.5 for the non-manufacturing sector. And that's the news from KBS World Radio's News Center in Seoul. This has been Daniel Chang.

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1: Oh, the rock on the line, it's a mighty good road. Oh, the rock on the line, it's a road to ride.
2: You're listening to Lead Belly with Rock Island Line, and you're on the sound beat.
1: Right, you got to ride it like you're fine to get your ticket and sitting on the rock island line.
2: Originally recorded by John Lomax in 1934, this song featured Kelly Pace and Arkansas State Prisoners. No, that's not a cool band name. The father and son musicologist team of John and Alan Lomax often visited prisons to record inmates. On one such visit, they met a young man by the name of Hughie Ledbetter, known to history as Lead Belly. No one's quite sure how he got the nickname. Some say he took a round of buckshot to the stomach. Some that it was a dialectical change from Ledbetter. Bluesman Big Bill Brunzi claimed it came from his reluctance to engage in chain gangs, as if with a stomach weighted down by lead.
1: I may be right and I may be wrong. Do you want to miss me when I'm gone? Oh, the rock on the line, it's a mighty good road. Oh, the rock on the line, it's a road to ride. Oh, the rock on the line, it's a mighty good road. If you want to ride, you got to ride it like you find it. Get your ticket at the station on the rock on the line.
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3: Hello, everyone, and welcome again. I'm Rick Pettigrew. 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Archaeologists in Cape Verde have uncovered the earliest European church in the African tropics. A comprehensive study shows that beekeeping in Europe and the Middle East is much older than previously thought. Excavations in Tuscany have uncovered a Colosseum resembling the famous monument in Rome. And DNA study of a sacrificed boy in the Andes appears to reflect greater genetic variation in the New World before the Spanish conquest. It's thanks to a little help from our friends that we've been able to continue this show without a break for 14 years. If you're not already a supporting member, go to archaeologychannel.org and click on the Donate button. And you can help out with Amazon.com purchases through Amazon Smile. When you buy something from Amazon, go through smile.amazon.com and select Archaeological Legacy Institute as your charitable organization. They give us part of the purchase price. And now here's Laura Pettigrew with the audio news from Archaeologica. We hope you find this to be a valuable part of your day.
4: Welcome to the audio news from Archaeologica. I'm Laura Pettigrew, and these are the headlines in archaeological and historical news from November 8th to November 14th, 2015. For our first story this week, archaeologists from the University of Cambridge, working on the Cape Verde Islands, unearthed the earliest known European Christian church in the tropics about 500 kilometers off the coast of West Africa. The Portuguese established a stronghold on the island of Santiago as a commercial base for trade with sub-Saharan African polities during the 15th century. Trade eventually turned into a global trade in African slaves during the 16th century, in which Cape Verde played a central part as a major transshipment center. According to Science Daily, the earliest remains of the Church of Nossa Senhora Conceição, or Our Lady of Conception, date from around 1470, with an addition dating to about 1500. Archaeologists also documented extensions on the church and an effort to reclad the roof with tiles imported from Lisbon. This church is the oldest formal European colonial building yet discovered in tropical Africa. Researchers found the church site amidst the ruins of Ciudad Velha, the former capital of the country of Cape Verde. At its height, the city was the second richest in the Portuguese Empire and channeled African slaves to Portuguese colonies and beyond for almost 300 years. Archaeologists from the University of Cambridge, working with Cape Verde government officials and local partners, recently completed excavations and conservation of the building for public display. After 8 years of excavations, the archaeologists uncovered the church's entire footprint, including the vestry, side chapel, and porch. The archaeologists found evidence of seasonal flood damage in the church's eastern chancel, where the main altar stood. The university team also found the tombstones of several local dignitaries. One enormous stone found in the side chapel belonged to Fernão Fiel de Lugo, a slaver and the town's treasure holder from 1542 to 1557. Parishioners buried their dead in a densely packed cemetery dug into the floor of the church, which will be the focus of future research. Archaeologists believe the cemetery holds more than 1,000 people, some buried there before 1525, providing a snapshot of the first 50 years of colonial life on the island. A preliminary analysis of the cemetery revealed that about half the bodies were of African descent, with the rest from various parts of Europe. The team plans to return to the site to collect data for isotope analysis to learn more about the country's founding population and its early history of enslavement. Cape Verde comprises 10 small islands of volcanic rock, barren of people, mammals, and trees, until the Portuguese arrived in 1456. The Portuguese transformed the islands into one of the major hubs for the transatlantic slave trade. Traders brought enslaved Africans to the islands, where they sold and transferred them to plantations around the Atlantic. Researchers at the University of Bristol uncovered evidence of apiculture dating back to the Stone Age. Prehistoric rock art depicting honey collectors from pharaonic Egyptian murals show early scenes of beekeeping. However, a clear association between early farmers and the honeybee remained uncertain until these recent findings. According to Popular Archaeology, the recent study found evidence indicating the presence of beeswax in the pottery vessels of Europe's first farmers. The study focused on chemical components trapped in the clay fabric of more than 6,000 potsherds from over 150 Old World archaeological sites. Scientists detected beeswax's distinctive chemical fingerprint at multiple European Neolithic sites, indicating a widespread association between humans and honeybees. For example, beeswax appeared in cooking pots from an archaeological site in Turkey, dating to the 7th millennium BC, the oldest evidence yet for the use of bee products by Neolithic farmers. As stated by Dr. Melanie Raffet-Salk, lead author of the new research paper to be published in Nature, prehistoric people likely used honey as a rare sweetener, but honey had other uses as well. In addition to alternate technological, ritual, cosmetic, and medicinal uses, people may have used honey to seal porous ceramic vessels. The team believes that a lack of evidence for beeswax use above the 57th parallel in places like Scotland and Scandinavia indicates a northern limit to honeybees' range during the Neolithic. The lack of a fossil record for honeybees suggests some kind of ecological invisibility over this 10,000-year period. According to Dr. Richard Evershed of Organic Geochemistry Unit of the University of Bristol, this recent study pushes mankind's association with honeybees well past the Egyptian ancient murals and prehistoric rock art depicting apiculture. This study is the first to provide unequivocal chemical evidence for the paleoecological distribution of this economically and culturally important animal. In Italy, archaeologists unearthed the remains of an oval structure that might represent the most important Roman amphitheater finding over the last century. Discovery News reported on the unearthing of an oval-shaped Colosseum foundation, much like the larger arena in Rome, in the town of Volterra, dating back to the 1st century AD. Romans used these amphitheaters to feature events including gladiator combats and wild animal fights. The archaeologists estimate this structure measured about 262 by 196 feet, although they exposed only a small portion, suggesting a particularly large amphitheater. The excavations revealed three orders of seats that could accommodate about 10,000 people. By comparison, the Colosseum in Rome could seat more than 50,000 spectators during public games. The finding sheds a new light on the history of Volterra, which is most famous for its Etruscan legacy, and indicates a strong Roman influence during the rule of Emperor Augustus. One of the most powerful Etruscan cities, Volterra fell under Roman rule in the 1st century BC. The most striking monument dating to the Roman period is a theater built in the Augustan age, which is one of the finest and best-preserved Roman theaters in Italy. It stands about a mile from the newly discovered arena. Ground-penetrating radar and a digital survey by Carlo Bettini of the University of Genoa helped to estimate the amphitheater's depth at about 20 to 32 feet. Builders used stone to construct the amphitheater and decorated it in pancino, a Volterran stone used since Etruscan times to build the town's walls. The amphitheater also features the same construction technique used to build the nearby theater. Archaeologists working at the Colosseum site uncovered a large sculpted stone and the vaulted entrance to a cryptoporticus, or covered passageway, which would have guided gladiators into the main part of the arena. Our last story this week comes from Argentina, where new analysis of the mitochondrial DNA of the Aconcagua boy mummy revealed that he belonged to a population of native South Americans that all but disappeared after the Spanish conquest of the New World. In 1985, hikers climbing Argentina's Aconcagua Mountain stumbled upon a ghastly surprise, the frozen corpse of a 7-year-old boy. Archaeologists believe Incans sacrificed the Aconcagua boy as a part of a ritual called the Capacocha 500 years ago. The cold, dry environment of the mountain naturally mummified the boy's body. In this ritual, supplicants took children and adolescents to the tops of high peaks and left them to die of exposure or killed them outright. Skeletal evidence suggests the Aconcagua boy died of cranial trauma. The Aconcagua boy is the best preserved of several Capacocha mummies found on the mountains scattered throughout Inca territory. The Daily News website of the journal Science reported that a team led by Antonio Salas, a human geneticist at the University of Santiago de Compostela in Spain, extracted the mitochondrial DNA from one of the mummy's lungs. The study revealed a truly unique genomic sequence. The boy's pattern of genetic variations placed him in a population called C1b, a common lineage in Mesoamerica and the Andes dating back to the earliest Paleo-Indian settlements more than 14,000 years ago. Rapid population diffusion led to significant diversity in the C1b sequence and the development of several genetically distinct subgroups. Rapid population diffusion led to significant diversity in the C1b sequence and the development of several genetically distinct subgroups. The Aconcagua boy's genome didn't fit into any of them. Instead, he belonged to a yet unidentified population of native South Americans. Salas and his team dubbed the genetic group C1b1, which they say likely developed in the Andes about 14,000 years ago. Other ancient and modern genetic databases have just 4 other individuals in the C1b1 group. 3 are present-day people from Peru and Bolivia, but another sample comes from the ancient Huari Empire in Peru, which flourished about AD 600 to 1000, predating the Inca. Clearly, C1b1 is extremely rare today, but according to Andres Moreno Estrada, a population geneticist at Mexico's National Laboratory of Genomics for Biodiversity, while C1b1 is extremely rare today, the recent findings suggest it was more common in the past. It is not surprising that a potentially common pre-Columbian genetic group all but disappeared after the Spanish arrived. Researchers widely believe as much as 90% of native South Americans died very quickly after the conquest, mostly from epidemic disease. This led to a great loss of genetic diversity, especially in the Americas, where such an extreme demographic collapse was followed by centuries of mixing by European, Amerindian, and African groups. The Aconcagua boy's genome, on the other hand, provides a 500-year-old genetic glimpse of the past. That wraps up the news for this week. For more stories and daily news updates, visit Archaeologica on the World Wide Web at archaeologica.org, where all the news is history. I'm Laura Pettigrew, and I'll see you next week.
3: This has been the audio news from Archaeologica, presented by the Archaeology Channel. 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
6: Finally, the answer to a long-standing Civil War mystery. This is Sandra Tinglow with the lowdown on science. In 1863, Southern General Stonewall Jackson was shot in the arm during the Battle of Chancellorsville. His arm was amputated, but he died of complications a week later. How he could have been shot by his own men has been a mystery ever since. Enter astronomer and history buff Don Olson of Texas State University. He says the fatal shooting can be blamed on the moon. Since Jackson was shot at 9 p.m., Olson used astronomical software to calculate the moon's exact position and lunar phase at the time. Then he and historian Lori Jasinski looked at detailed battle maps from Chancellorsville. They pinpointed the positions of all the soldiers at the time of the shooting. Turns out, as Jackson returned from a reconnaissance mission, he would have been brightly backlit by the rising moon. Unable to see him clearly, his soldiers shot him as he approached. Call it a case of bad moonlighting. And that's not just Whistling Dixie.
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0: There's nothing like waking up to a beautiful sunrise over a calm lake to recharge the soul. Hey, there's something floating out there. Let's see if I can get it. Oh, it's a bottle with a message inside. It says, "Get back to the studio fast, because from Toronto, Canada, it's the Ontario Science Center's Redshift Report."
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0: So I'm here in the studio with Donna Francis, who's a researcher programmer here at the Ontario Science Center. And we got a question from Maya in Innisbrook, who was asking about lakes. And she was wondering, why was it that it seems like lakes are always very calm at dawn and at dusk? So maybe we should start with the kinds of things that might cause lakes not to be calm.
3: Well, the number one answer to that is wind. And if there's a lack of wind, that's generally when it's calm. I mean, it seems like a really simplistic answer, but that's basically the reason why lakes are quite calm at dawn and dusk, is that there's an absence of wind. And there's a bunch of different reasons why those winds would form, and we can get into that a little bit.
0: So it's not people doing cannonballs off their docks?
3: Well, the people who would normally tend to do cannonballs, I'm thinking they're probably still asleep.
0: Probably still in
3: bed. At dawn?
0: Yeah.
3: Okay. And they're probably all flaked out at dusk, too. So.
0: Okay, so scratch that theory. Coming back to the winds, are there any kind of special winds that happen around lakes?
3: Yes, there are. There's actually a couple of special winds that happen, and these are in the absence of any other prevailing meteorological conditions, like a big thunderstorm that's developing or a huge front that is moving from one place to another. So if we start with the premise that we're talking about a relatively calm and sunny day, then there's a couple of things that will cause winds to develop over lakes and over land, the things that Maya would be seeing. So on a really sunny day, as you wake up and say you're camping by the water, you'll look out and it'll be nice and calm. You'll think, ah, that's fantastic. A couple hours later, the wind starts to pick up. And that's because of the difference in the warming between the water and the land.
0: So what is it about water and land being close together and that difference in warming that is so good at making wind?
3: Well, water is an amazing, has an amazing capacity for storing energy. So the sun's beating down on it, and those the energy from the sun rays can penetrate really to quite a large depth, and there can be quite a bit of mixing happening. So if you think about it, water can absorb a lot of energy, a lot of the sun's energy, before it will even change the temperature by a degree. So we say that it has an enormous heat capacity, as opposed to the land, where when the sun beats down on it, it's really only warming up the top, like, little layer of it. If you think about sand, when you're walking on a beach in the summertime, it's the top layer that can be, like, blistering hot. And if you dig down just a little bit, it's actually quite cool with the darker sand that's further away from the sun. So because of this, the land is warming up really quickly over the course of the day. And as that land is warming up, it's also causing the air above it to warm up too. And of course, you know that old standby, what happens to warm air?
0: It rises.
3: Exactly. So it rises up, and so you're getting a pressure differential right above the land. And as you get that pressure differential where there's this movement of air upwards, and you get this cycle that starts to form where the air rises over the land, it moves out over the water, it drops down over the cooler water, and then this is where it all comes in, and you get that cool lake breeze that moves in over the land.
0: So I guess as that breeze sweeps towards the shore, then, little by little, those waves start to pick up, and mm-hmm. That's what Maya would be seeing.
3: Exactly, and it'll pick up gradually because the land is warming up gradually. Mm. And as the temperature differential between the land and the water gets larger, you'll get larger winds, you'll get bigger pressure gradients, bigger temperature gradients, and so it starts picking up over the day more and more and more.
0: Now, Maya was also wondering about the evening.
3: Mm-hmm.
0: So the lake is pretty choppy, let's say, around noon, and then towards the evening it starts to kind of peter off again. Is that because the reverse kind of thing is happening, or what's going on there?
3: Well, it's actually the same thing happening, except that as the sun goes down, the land is also losing its energy much more quickly, too. So at a certain period of time, just like I said, the winds have to do with the temperature differentials. The land will start cooling off. It'll get closer and closer to the temperature of the water, and it'll start getting calmer. And when it starts getting calmer, eventually there'll be no wind, and that's the calmness that you'll see at dusk.
0: Hmm. Thanks, Donna, for making waves with the late question today.
3: No problem.
0: I'd also like to thank Maya in Innisbrook for her question. And if you have a question or a comment for the team here at the Redshift Report, don't hesitate to get in touch. 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Till next time, this is Alex McDonald reminding you to look for magic in unexpected places and ask us all about it when you find it.
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3: Now the news. I'm Shane Bigham. President Xi Jinping says China stands ready to work with Slovakia to foster a strategic partnership featuring mutual respect, trust, and resilience. He made the remarks in Beijing during talks with Slovak President Peter Pellegrini, who's on a state visit to China. President Xi called on the two countries to consolidate strategic mutual trust, deepen cooperation, enhance people-to-people bonds, and carry forward the long-standing friendship. He suggested the two sides safeguard international fairness and justice and work together to improve global governance. President Pellegrini said Slovakia values its strategic partnership with China. He said Slovakia seeks to expand cooperation in economy and trade, AI, new energy, and other sectors to deliver more benefits to both nations. China's released an official document titled China's Position on the So-Called Excess Capacity Issue. It presents an overview of global capacity and the widely discussed overcapacity narrative. The document makes clear that China is committed to building a modern industrial system through open cooperation and fostering an inclusive pattern for global industrial and supply chain collaboration. The paper stresses that resorting to protectionist measures does nothing but harm global supply chains and undermines long-term world economic growth. China says AI, robotics, and innovative medicines are poised to become new pillar industries as the country accelerates its push into high-value technology sectors. The Ministry of Science and Technology said robot exports reached $930 million U.S. dollars in the first half, with shipments to 141 countries and regions. Surgical robot exports surged 330%. Chinese pharmaceutical companies secured about $110 billion U.S. dollars in overseas licensing deals for innovative medicines, accounting for 8 of the world's top 10 transactions. U.S. President Donald Trump says he's paused strikes on Iran to give negotiations another chance, while warning that military action could resume if talks fail. Meanwhile, an Iranian foreign ministry spokesman said Tehran would not allow the United States to determine the timing of war and peace, vowing to continue defending itself for as long as necessary. Trump is set to meet Israeli Prime Minister Benjamin Netanyahu on Tuesday. Netanyahu said he would discuss Iran-Israel security and efforts to expand peace agreements. The U.S. State Department says Israel and Lebanon will hold the next round of talks in Italy next week. The U.S. brokered talks will focus on advancing the full implementation of the Israel-Lebanon framework agreement. It includes expanding the pilot zone process, resolving all outstanding border issues, and working on a peace and security agreement. French President Emmanuel Macron has chaired a crisis cabinet meeting as wildfires continue to rage across parts of the country. Macron traveled to the Gironde region to thank firefighters who've been battling the blazes for days. The twin fires have already destroyed a record 42,000 hectares of land. In response, authorities have deployed 2,500 firefighters, 1,500 soldiers, and 18 aircraft as flames edge closer to the city of Bordeaux. Sarah Coates reports.
4: The interior minister, he's

0: that.
1: Wildfires continue to burn across Spain, particularly around Madrid and the Valencia region. A new blaze started on Sunday near Valencia has forced 15,000 people to evacuate the area. Overall, authorities have evacuated 79,000 people, while another 30,000 have been ordered to remain inside their homes. So far this year, Spain says wildfires have destroyed more than 1,500 square kilometers of land, six times the area burned during the same period last year. Beijing has launched a series of exhibitions along the city's central axis to celebrate the second anniversary of its inscription on the UNESCO World Heritage List. The Zhongyangmen Gate Tower has reopened to the public after a six-year closure, featuring exhibitions that showcase more than 600 years of history. The Beijing Ancient Architecture Museum has launched an exhibition on traditional Chinese caisson, or coffered ceiling architecture. And that's the news. I'm Shane Bigham.
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3: This is the Engines of Our Ingenuity, made possible by the friends of KUHF Houston.
4: Today, codes, ciphers, and Alan Turing. The University of Houston Mathematics Department presents this program about the machines that make our civilization run and the people whose ingenuity created them. We have to keep military communications secret in any war. Many codes have been used to do so. Simple substitution ciphers have been around for more than 2,500 years. To encrypt information with such ciphers, simply replace one letter of the alphabet with another. For instance, we can replace all letters A in a message with a letter Z, and all Bs with Ys. The recipient has our list of substitutions and simply reverses them. The World War II German military used the most sophisticated codes of that time. Their Enigma machine also replaced each letter by another letter. However, the pressing a key on an Enigma machine moved several internal rotors. This caused the substitution of each letter to depend on the sequence of letters that preceded it. As a result, the letter A would not always be replaced by the same letter. Moreover, the setting of the machines was changed daily. The Germans were certain that their communications were secure. They thought the Enigma machine would allow them to pass secret war plans right under the Allies' noses. Yet a British team of codebreakers, led by the 29-year-old Alan Turing, achieved the impossible. Even if you captured a German machine, you couldn't yet break the code. As Germans changed the settings daily, the code needed to be broken anew, and quickly. Humans are too slow for the task. Using insights provided by Polish intelligence, Turing devised an electromechanical machine that could rapidly crack the code. The war of wits between the sides continued until the British won it decisively. Without the secrets they uncovered, German U-boats would have choked the lifeline that stretched across the Atlantic. Churchill told King George VI that the work was instrumental in winning the war. However, their contributions remained largely secret until the 90s. Alan Turing was the father of computer science. His automation of the code-breaking effort inspired his ideas about intelligent machines. His work on computation has shaped computer science ever since. Computer scientists have named their highest award, their version of the Nobel, the Turing Award. Turing's story has a tragic ending. After he admitted to being a homosexual, he was charged under the same statute as Oscar Wilde half a century earlier. His security clearance was revoked, and he was forced to undergo damaging physical treatments. He ended his life by eating a cyanide-laced apple at the age of 41. In 2009, the British Prime Minister, Gordon Brown, apologized for this abominable treatment. Alan Turing was one of the greatest minds of the 20th century. His insights were fundamental in the development of automated computing. They also help us understand the workings of our own minds. Tragically, his contributions were cut short by a very human shortcoming, prejudice. This is Krešo Josić at the University of Houston, where we are interested in the way inventive minds work.

0: Exploring science in the sea. Over the last decade, marine scientists have been busily counting the organisms in the oceans. And not surprisingly, they just don't have enough fingers and toes to add them all up. They've already announced thousands of possible new species and should add many more to the list when they report on the Census of Marine Life this fall. The list of possible new species includes jellyfish, sponges, shrimp, crabs, and many others. One example is a relative of the jellyfish known as a comb jelly. Around 100 species of comb jelly were already known all around the world. Like a jellyfish, a comb jelly has a jelly-like body and a set of tentacles. But unlike a jellyfish, it swims using hair-like structures that look like the teeth of a comb, and it doesn't sting. An expedition in the Western Pacific off the coast of Japan discovered a new species of comb jelly in 2002. Not only had this species never been seen before, but no species had ever been seen at these kinds of depths, more than 3 miles down. The new species anchors two long thread-like filaments in the seafloor. Its body then rides the current like a kite. It uses two long tentacles to snatch prey. The discovery was surprising because marine biologists didn't think there would be enough for the jellies to eat at such great depths. So researchers will need to look more carefully to see just what the comb jellies are eating. A census of marine life that could discover even more new species in the deep ocean. Science in the Sea is a production of the University of Texas Marine Science Institute at Port Aransas and is available as a weekly podcast at scienceinthesea.org. I'm Holly Barley.
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2: 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English excavators working in Kent have come upon a Roman period lead tablet designed to bring back luck to certain named people. Archaeologists at Colonial Williamsburg are investigating a school established 250 years ago for African American children. A Scottish island is telling the story of the Iron Age and Viking periods. And a poem written on papyrus in Egypt sings the praises of the wife of Roman Emperor Nero. We couldn't do this show without a little help from our friends. We really couldn't. So we offer thanks to our supporting members, and we ask that the rest of you get on board and send us some support as well. Please go to archaeologychannel.org and participate in our membership program. And now, here's Laura Pettigrew with the audio news from Archaeologica. We hope you find this to be a valuable part of your day.
3: Welcome to the audio news from Archaeologica. I'm Laura Pettigrew, and these are the headlines in archaeological and historical news from August 19th to August 25th, 2012. In our first story from East Farley, England, archaeologists may have discovered why Socrates, Constitutus, or Memorianus had bad luck in Roman Kent. The Maidstone Area Archaeological Group archaeologists has unearthed an ancient Roman curse tablet made of lead and buried in a farmstead. Inscribed in capital letters are the names of 14 people. Scientists believe British Romans used it to cast spells on people accused of theft and other misdeeds. Measuring 6 by 10 centimeters and 1 millimeter thick, the tablet is extremely fragile. The creators of the tablets rolled them up to conceal their inscriptions, then hid them in places considered to be close to the underworld, such as graves, springs, or wells. Dr. Roger Tomlin, lecturer in late Roman history at Wolfson College, Oxford, and an authority on Roman inscriptions, says dating the tablet is difficult, but he believes it belongs to the 3rd century AD. The tablet's significance also lies in the fact that Romans were the first inhabitants of Britain who could read or write. This means the tablet, along with other similar items, are among the earliest written records of British life. Only 6 of the 14 names on the tablet are legible. The Roman names of Socrates, Constitutus, Constant, and Memorianus are visible. Additionally, there are 2 Celtic names, Atrectus and Atidanus. Dr. Tomlin said the 8 other names are incomplete, but further cleaning and testing could lead to their transcription. In our next story from the United States, young African-American children in Colonial Williamsburg would have learned reading, writing, religion, and manners at the Bray School. Stepping back in time 250 years, you would have seen about 30 black children ages 3 to 10 lining up for a day of instruction. Founded in 1760 by the College of William and Mary and an Anglo-American missionary group whose trustees included Benjamin Franklin, the pioneering Bray School touched the lives of several hundred young blacks over its 14 years, helping give Williamsburg a population of slaves and freemen who were unusually literate. Now archaeologists from Colonial Williamsburg and the college are probing the yard around Brown Hall, looking for evidence of its presence. Among their discoveries is a brick-lined well that may have provided the students with water. They've also unearthed signs of a post-in ground structure that may have served as their kitchen. Equally evocative are slate pencils and marbles, though stripped of their original context and therefore of no value in proving any link to the school's past, they still tell of a world inhabited by children. Beginning in late May, with ground-penetrating radar, the students of the William & Mary Colonial Williamsburg Summer Field School have probed more than 16 inches below the surface in the south yard, uncovering first the rise and falls of rows in the 1920s field, and then the colonial occupation layer. According to Colonial Williamsburg archaeologist Mark Costro, numerous post holes mark the footprint of a post-in-ground outbuilding that may date to the Bray School period. However, the scatter of the 1700s slate pencils and marbles comes from such a roiled-up deposit that its reliability as evidence is tainted. Similar problems have dogged the excavation of the well discovered on the opposite side of the dorm. Although the construction methods look correct for the 1700s or 1800s, the widely varied dates of the artifacts found inside have made the exact age hard to pin down. A planned investigation of a wood frame structure a block away could shed more light on the exact time period. Moved from the Brown Hall site in 1930, the building was overlooked until 2011, when William & Mary English professor Terry Myers discovered evidence that points to the much enlarged, much altered house as the first home of the Bray School. Equally important is the new information Myers found regarding the school's links to the college. Although most histories credit Franklin's long friendship with Williamsburg postmaster and printer William Hunter as the reason behind his nomination of the town as the site for a new school, Franklin's recommendation specifically notes the support of the college president, too. Thomas Dawson and his brother William, who was William and Mary's previous head, had long records of encouraging black education. Moreover, Franklin met them when he came to receive an honorary degree 4 years before the foundation of the Bray School. William and Mary is the first college or university in America to concern itself with educating African Americans. Lessons in reading, writing, needlework, and manners made them more useful and valuable as servants. Still, the same training that left some blacks better educated than most white colonists had consequences the school's founders didn't intend. Numerous newspaper ads of the time described runaways who could read and write and who declared they had the right to be free. A sandy plain on South Uist, an island of the Outer Hebrides in Scotland, has the remains of a large farmstead, a major Norse settlement, and numerous exotic materials such as green marble from Greece, ivory from Greenland, and bronze pins from Ireland. Researchers in this long-term project, organized by the Universities of Cardiff and Sheffield, also found a piece of bone marked with an Ogham inscription, an ancient text that arrived in Scotland from Ireland. Archaeologists said the items provided a detailed picture of life in the first millennium AD. Professor Niall Sharples, head of archaeology and conservation at Cardiff, is the editor of a new report on the project published by Oxbow Books. According to him, Bornaes, on the west side of the island, produces the island's best record of settlement activity from the 5th and 6th centuries to the 13th and 14th centuries. The remains of a wheelhouse date to the late Iron Age, which in this locality means the 5th and 6th centuries. This type of structure is not unusual, but what is most interesting here is that the house burned down and the inhabitants built a new home over the top of the collapsed roof, preserving the carbonized roof timbers and items on the floor beneath it. The artifacts from this house include a decorated animal ankle bone, or astragalus, and a bone die pushed into the floor of the rebuilt house. Researchers think the inhabitants used these in gaming. The numbers 1, 3, 4, and 6 mark the die. Researchers speculate that the homeowners may have used the bone and die to try to predict the future. Cattle bones found decorating the hearth in the rebuilt house may suggest that the residents hosted a large feast to celebrate the rebuilding. Between 7 and 12 cattle would have been needed to provide the foot bones used, suggesting that whoever occupied the house could afford to lose that number of livestock. The Vikings later occupied Bornaes on a site a little distance away from where the Iron Age dwellers had lived. Clues that a Norse of high status lived in the later settlement include a piece of green marble thought to have been quarried on a Greek island. Romans used that same marble as rebuilding stones in Rome itself. In our final story, a recently deciphered ancient Greek poem on a papyrus document discovered more than a century ago in Egypt deifies Poppaea Sabina, the wife of the infamous Roman emperor Nero, and shows her ascending to the stars. Based on the lettering styles and other factors, scholars believe a poet created the ode around 1,800 years ago, nearly 200 years after Nero died. It's a mystery why someone so far away from Rome would bother composing or copying it at such a late date. One possibility is that a poet composed the poem after Poppaea's death, but while Nero was still alive. Then, over a period of 200 years, the text was popular enough that poets retold it repeatedly until someone in Egypt wrote it down. In the poem, Poppaea ascends to heaven and becomes a goddess. The goddess Aphrodite says to Poppaea, "My child, stop crying and hurry up. With all their heart, Zeus's stars welcome you and establish you on the moon." Nero was one of the most notorious rulers who ever lived. Ancient writers say he killed his own mother, Agrippina, and his first wife, Octavia. Historians believe he killed Poppaea herself with a kick to her stomach while she was pregnant. The well-known line, "Nero fiddles while Rome burns," is a legendary phrase related to a great fire that ravaged Rome for 6 days during his reign. Ancient writers also depict Poppaea herself in a less than positive light. After Nero killed Octavia, historians claim Poppaea received her severed head. The newly deciphered poem, however, shows a very different side to this ancient couple. In the poem, Aphrodite takes Poppaea away and says to her, "Your children for Nero, both deceased, you will guard them for eternity." Poppaea does not want this, wishing to stay with Nero. The poem reads that she is downcast and does not rejoice because she would be leaving her husband, a man equal to the gods, and she moans loudly from her longing. According to Paul Schubert, a professor at the University of Geneva and the lead researcher who worked on the text, the poet is trying to tell us that Poppaea loves her husband, and what it implies is that the story about her dying from being kicked cannot be true. The poem records her ascending to heaven, mentioning all the planets known to the ancients, including the Cyllenian star, or Mercury, Belt of the Aegis-bearer, or Jupiter, and Rhea's bedfellow, or Saturn. The text's deciphering begins in the late 19th century with excavations at Oxyrhynchus by Bernard Grenfell and Arthur Hunt. During the time that the Romans ruled Egypt, Oxyrhynchus was a sizable town of about 10,000 people located in Upper Egypt. Among other discoveries, Grenfell and Hunt found hundreds of thousands of papyri in ancient dumps at the site. Over the past 100 years, scholars have gradually been analyzing, translating, and publishing the papyri. This particular text, along with many of the other papyri, is now at the Sackler Library at Oxford University. That wraps up the news for this week. For more stories and daily news updates, visit Archaeologica on the World Wide Web at archaeologica.org, where all the news is history. I'm Laura Pettigrew, and I'll see you next week.
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5: Al Whitehead can tell you exactly where he was when he discovered that sperm whales don't all speak the same dialect.
6: Luke Rendell and I made our big discovery off the Galapagos Islands.
5: The sperm whales they were studying seemed to live in two adjacent but distinct groups, each with its own dialect.
6: One clan, whose social vocalizations, which were codas, went kind of click, click, click, click, and the other went click, click, click, click, with a pause before the last one. I'm Hal Whitehead. I'm a professor of biology at Dalhousie University in Canada. That was the fundamental discovery. And then we began to show that there were a number of other behavioral characteristics which differed between the clans.
5: How they travel, how they feed and reproduce, how they babysit their calves.
6: And then clans started being found in other parts of the world.
5: These marine mammals are very hard to observe. But in the past two decades, the roughly 20 or so people in the world who study sperm whales have found some compelling evidence of culture among them. Hal summarized these findings in a review paper published in Royal Society Open Science in January, and he asked a natural follow-up question: what can we learn by comparing human and sperm whale cultures? For Science Quickly, I'm Joseph Polidoro. Sperm whales use short strings of distinct clicks, known as codas, to signal their membership in a clan. Scientists also use these click sequences to differentiate between sperm whale clans, naming each group after an attribute of their respective coda.
6: So a member of a sperm whale clan could listen to the codas of another whale and know immediately whether that whale is from its own clan or from a different clan.
5: Some clans are so large and widespread that many of their members may never meet. But if they did, they'd recognize each other as belonging to the same group. Just like a New Yorker and a Texan connecting over their shared American English while traveling abroad. Sperm whale's basic social unit, the pod, comprises about 10 females and their offspring. Clans are much larger. On average,
6: it's about 20,000 females, although it almost certainly varies enormously between the different clans.
5: Clans' geographic ranges can also vary from large to supersized. The Plus One clan occupies a more than 600-mile range between the Galapagos and mainland Ecuador, while the Short clan stretches all the way from Japan to Chile.
6: These are huge scales for a social structure.
5: But not so different from the scale of human ethnolinguistic groups.
7: I think what's really new and exciting here is this whole story of symbolic marking. I'm Andy Wyton. I'm Professor of Evolutionary and Developmental Psychology at the University of St. Andrews in Scotland, UK.
5: Andy's referring to what bioacoustician Taylor Hirsch, now at Oregon State University, and her colleagues have found, that differences in sperm whale codas are greatest when two separate clans live close to each other.
7: It's almost as if they're turning up the volume on the communication that's saying, hey, I'm from clan A, I'm different from you guys in clan B.
5: But can we call this culture? Well, yes.
8: A more minimal definition would be just information that's socially transmitted that affects behavior. I'm Christina Moya. I'm an assistant professor of evolutionary anthropology at UC Davis. I'm interested in how humans as a species fit into the biodiversity that we know about from other species.
5: Christina believes these researchers are onto something with sperm whale clans.
8: I think they're right to point out that maybe they're more similar to ethnic groups.
7: It's less than a century ago that it was thought that, well, only humans have culture and, you know, that's not really a phenomenon amongst animals. Now we've learned it seems to pervade many aspects of many animals' lives, culture.
5: It has led to informal collaborations between anthropologists and animal biologists and to interdisciplinary groups such as the Cultural Evolution Society, Christina says.
7: The discovery of animal culture, some of it done, incidentally, by people whose background is in biology, others whose background is in anthropology, I think that really transforms our sort of understanding of evolution at large or biology at large. That's quite a fundamental cross-fertilization.
5: Animal culture is a second inheritance system, as Andy calls it, meaning it partners with natural selection in shaping evolution.
7: You've got these two forms of evolution, and they can entwine in this phenomenon we call gene culture co-evolution. And we've certainly got examples of that in this human sphere, the most famous one being lactose tolerance.
5: The persistence of lactose tolerance in the past 10,000 years is tied to agriculture, and this adaptation may have helped humans survive during famines. The vocal culture of sperm whales appears to help them survive too.
6: These animals depend heavily on each other. Without each other, they're probably not going to live long, and their offspring aren't going to survive. And so this bonding is vital, and the codas are an important way they do it. That sets up these patterns of cooperation and collaboration in groups, which are so important to the whales.
5: For Hal, the importance of language to sperm whale and to human cultures invites comparison.
6: The fact that a pretty similar kind of social structure is found in a completely different creature in a completely different environment, for an evolutionary biologist, suggests looking, well, what do these two species have in common?
5: Christina and other anthropologists agree that there's a strong case for comparing human and sperm whale cultures.
8: It's not because of our shared common ancestry that we share these traits, as it might be for primates, but because maybe we've experienced some of the same selective pressures.
5: Andy adds that there are a couple of different things we can learn from studying animal culture. Studying the cultural traits we share with our closest living relatives, other primates, sends us down one path of discovery.
7: We can make inferences about what cultures of our joint ancestors were like. When we move to more distant species, I think the lessons are rather different.
5: For instance, humans teach, and other animals seem to teach, but other primates don't, Andy says. We don't share a close relative with meerkats, which teach their young how to remove stingers from scorpions before eating them. But both humans and meerkats are predators.
7: Our evolutionary history went through an important stage of hunting, eventually big game hunting.
5: The comparison provides a clue as to why we, uniquely among primates, may have evolved to teach. At the same time, we need to be careful about comparisons. Do unacquainted whales who belong to a clan with tens of thousands of members really act like they belong to the same community?
8: I'd be surprised, but again, I'm willing to be surprised if whales cooperated at a very large scale.
5: Still, Christina believes animals with simpler cultures, such as sperm whales, may offer models for understanding the vastly more complex cultures of humans.
8: It's nice to have perhaps simpler models, simpler cases from other species to help inspire us in terms of some of the mechanisms that might be important.
5: She points to consensus decision-making and how ethnic groups form and splinter, two cultural phenomena mentioned in Howe's paper. And if his paper raises at least as many questions as it answers, well, that may be kind of the point. It's a call to go deeper, to resist generalizations, to think harder about the diversity of all cultures.
6: We should be prepared for almost anything and not expect to be able to put hard and fast rules and models on what clans are and how they evolve.
5: For Science Quickly, I'm Joseph Polidoro. Science Quickly is produced by Rachel Feltman, Kelso Harper, Corinne Leong, Madison Goldberg, and Jeff Delvisio. Ella Fetter, Alexa Lim, and Madison Goldberg edit our show, with fact-checking from Shayna Poses and Aaron Shattuck. 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And if you like the show, give us a rating or review.
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9: 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He served as a captain in the U.S. Army during the Vietnam War and was elected mayor of Newark in 2004. 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
11: A listener called in from Chicago the other day. I've got to tell you what happened today on the public square. Hi, this is Dave Zanotti. Thanks for joining us on this broadcast. And I want to talk with you today just about the question that we get more than any other question. It's not policy. It's not history. It's what do I do? When people get a chance to interface with real truth, what Dr. Glover calls true truth, and then an opportunity to try to apply that into the American paradigm or the world in which we live every day, they often say, what do I do? What do I do? What do I do? Well, here's a clue. The first thing is to pay attention. You know, we all get so distracted in this life, and we're all so very busy. 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You might need to go to another or go online at thepublicsquare.com. 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You say, well, that's good, but I don't need more information. I need action. 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
10: Because one of the most important things that we need to do as far as action goes is to build a broader network of people who are getting information so they can learn how to pray more effectively for those in authority over them, learn how to vote and what races really, really are important and when those races are, and then learn how to cast an informed ballot through processes like iVoters.com. So it's all interrelated, and it starts with what we're thinking about, what's in our mind. That's why we meet every day here on the public square. This is Dave Zanotti. Thanks for listening.
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12: Today is July 28th on Tidbits in Time, a significant day. Stay with me to hear about the astonishing Galaxy Garden. We'll talk about a World War II bomber crash, recall the startling story of the March of the Bonus Army, and remember a prolific nonfiction writer. All that plus a throwback to the days of themed dinner parties. A great episode of Tidbits in Time is coming up right after this pause, so don't go anywhere. July 28, 2007, artist John Lomberg planted the Galaxy Garden in Kona, Hawaii. An astonishing project, two astrophysicists were consulted on the accuracy of the layout. At 100 feet, each inch represents about 83 light years. Spirals of flowers represent a floral version of the Milky Way, with gold dust croton plants for star fields, pink hibiscus for stellar spots, periwinkles and vinca for smaller nebulae. Fountains in the garden represent black holes. July 28, 1945, a B-25 Mitchell bomber plane crashed into the Empire State Building in New York City. It wasn't a terrorist attack, but an accident caused by heavy fog. Lieutenant Colonel William Franklin Smith, Jr. was on zero-visibility final approach into LaGuardia Airport and turned right instead of left after passing the Chrysler Building. Impact was between the 78th and 80th floors. Sadly, 14 people died in the event, but the fire was extinguished within 40 minutes. July 28, 1932, at the height of the Great Depression, approximately 43,000 impoverished World War I veterans congregated in Washington, D.C. to demand payments of bonds issued to them as salaries. This event came to be known as the March of the Bonus Army. Intended as a peaceful petition of Congress, instead the government responded by sending the U.S. Army in to march against the veterans, brutally driving them out with tanks, rifles, and tear gas. July 28, 1932, Jacob Neuser was born in Hartford, Connecticut. A college professor, in addition to his teaching load, he published his first book in 1962, continuing to write until shortly before his death. The most prolific nonfiction writer in modern times, maybe ever, he wrote more than 1,000 full-length scholarly books and innumerable articles and reviews. He wrote, edited, and proofed galleys at a rate of more than 2 books a month for 50-plus years. It was July 28, 1907 that Earl Silas Tupper was born in Berlin, New Hampshire. He invented a process for purifying black polyethylene slag into lightweight containers and founded the Tupperware Plastics Company in 1938. Within 20 years, he had built a big company, sold it, and bought an island near Costa Rica. Thereafter, he ended up renouncing his United States citizenship because of the oppressive tax burden. Tupperware, of course, and Tupperware parties became an American mainstay.
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18: Hello and welcome to the Current Science and Technology Podcast from the Museum of Science in Boston. I'm your host, Julia Sable, and every week we bring you interviews with guest researchers and our museum staff covering science and technology in depth. How do we know what's fair? It sounds like a simple question, but with more thought, it gets complicated. Are fairness and equality the same thing? Sometimes we make decisions that promote equality. Sometimes we make decisions that give ourselves an advantage. My guest today looks at some of the questions around fairness and how we learn our decision-making behaviors. Peter Blake is an assistant professor at Boston University, and he works with Harvard researchers in the Social Cognitive Development Group and the Program for Evolutionary Dynamics. And some of that research takes place here at the Museum of Science in our Living Lab program. Welcome, Peter. It's nice to have you here.
19: Thank you. It's nice to be here.
18: So the particular project that you've been working on most recently is related to equality. What's sort of the main questions that you're asking with this?
19: So you, in your introduction, you hit the nail on the head. What fascinates me with adults, and we hear this a lot in election year in particular, is that everyone on the political spectrum refers to fairness, but they mean very different things when they talk about it. So how do we come to understand what this concept of fairness means? So in order to look at that, how we develop our sense of fairness, I study children. So I use developmental psychology, and we use a number of different games that are based on game theory and behavioral economics experiments in particular. So for these types of games, we present children with the chance to allocate resources in some way. The resources are either stickers or candy. We want to make it real rewards so that every decision they make has a cost. And then we can evaluate their behavior in different situations in order to determine what they think is fair.
18: And the results of your work with children are applicable to some extent to adults and the world of economics and politics?
19: Well, hopefully, eventually they will be. Mm-hmm. It would be bold to say that at this point. Okay. We're just beginning a lot of this research. But that points in the direction of where I'd like to take my research.
18: Could you describe one of these games that you've devised?
19: Yeah. One experiment that we developed is called the inequity game. And this is derived from a behavioral economics experiment that is called the ultimatum game, for those who might be familiar with that. But we've changed it a bit to make it more intuitive for children. So what we do, we have a game toy, an apparatus, that has two handles on it, and one child gets to control these handles. We ask children to sit face-to-face across this game toy.
18: So two children, are they equal age? Are they friends?
19: So for the inequity game, we recruit children who don't know each other. Mm-hmm. And we wanted to make this a live game to make it closer to their real-world type of interactions and also to raise the stakes a bit. So if they make a decision that's bad for the other player, it's just kind of an emotional situation. So what we do is we recruit children in public parks. And we did that so that we could get two children who are about the same age who don't know each other. And we have them sit across from each other at this game toy, our apparatus. And the game toy has two trays. And we put candy on the trays. One tray is for the recipient, and the other tray is for the actor in the game. And the actor makes decisions. The actor makes decisions by pulling handles that we've given them. And they have two choices. They can either accept whatever the rewards are that are on the tray by pulling a green handle, and that causes the candy to slide towards each player. Or they can pull a red handle to reject the offer, and in that case, the candy drops into the middle between the trays, and nobody gets to take that candy home. And the trick to the game, sometimes we put down equal numbers of candies, so there would be one each on the trays, and every player gets some number of trials where that's the case. And that's our control condition. We want to make sure kids aren't just rejecting rewards for because they like to pull the red handle. And we do find most kids accept these equal rewards. And then we randomly assign kids to different conditions to determine what kind of unequal rewards they're going to see. So, for example, what I call the bad deal case, the actor gets one piece of candy and the recipient gets four. So they've been receiving a number of equal trials and they'll receive a number of these bad deal trials, and we see whether children are willing to accept the inequity or whether they will reject it.
18: Okay, and when they reject the inequity, they also lose out on one Skittle at least.
19: Exactly, so it's a costly decision for them. In most cases, children as young as four will accept the equal offers, so they're accepting one piece of candy in that case. But when we put more on the other side, those same four-year-olds will reject the offer. So they're willing to pay the cost of giving up one piece of candy to prevent the peer from getting more than them. And this effect becomes more dramatic with age. We've gone up to tested children as old as 8 and 9, and they reject almost all of these unequal offers.
18: What if it's unequal in a good deal way, like the actor gets more candy?
19: Yeah, so we don't do those in the same experimental session because then the participants could say, oh, it will balance out in the end. So each pair of children only see one type of inequity. We randomly assign them to either the good deal or the bad deal sessions. And in the good deal sessions, the unequal rewards are reversed. So now the actor gets four pieces of candy and the recipient gets one. And when we do that, we see that the children from 4 up to about 7 years of age accept these, and they accept them quickly and with great joy. So they're getting a lot of candy. But the surprise that we found in this first study was that around 8 years of age, children started to reject those as well. So they rejected about half of these good deal trials. So they were giving up a lot of candy. And when we asked them afterwards, so why were you rejecting those trials? They, without fail, would say it wasn't fair or make some reference to equality or fairness.
18: Okay. I imagine you might have heard a mention of fairness from the younger kids, too, when they were getting the bad deal, right?
19: Yeah, that's exactly right. And what we're tapping into is how children view this idea of what's fair and what's not. So the younger kids, when they get a bad deal, they will say, yeah, that's not fair. It's not fair to them in that case. But when they get more, that's perfectly fine. That's acceptable. So we see this asymmetry in their definition, and we're starting to explore what kinds of factors go into their decisions about what's fair. Does the value of the resource that they're facing, will that change their decisions? Whether the recipient or the audience knows what they're going to do, will that change their decision? And these are all psychological factors that change with age. But we're also trying to figure out what happened with the 8-year-olds, because they seem to reject anything that's unequal. And it's a strong effect that we've replicated, and other labs have found a similar effect using very different methods. So we know something is going on around 8 years of age. We're just not sure exactly what it is. Why do they embrace this hardcore version of fairness where all 0-0 is better than and getting more than someone else?
18: When you get slightly older, maybe you are more concerned whether the person across from you will dislike you?
19: Yeah, so we want to test older children and even adults, because if you think about it, when we ask adults about this game and we say, well, think about it, what would you do if it were money? They would accept it, you know? So we know that this strong form or strong norm of inequity that we see at 8 doesn't continue into adulthood, or it changes. It changes as children adapt to their local environment, customs, that sort of thing. And the other thing you brought up is that children may start to become more sensitive about certain things, like their reputation for fairness. So we have done manipulations where we control who sees what they're doing. And we do see some differences there. There is an effect where if the recipient doesn't know that I'm getting more than them, I'm more likely to accept this advantageous situation, the good deal. We haven't looked at it for the bad deal yet, but I'm curious whether there's a similar effect where I don't want to look like a sucker, but if no one will know, I'll accept it.
18: Wow, I'm starting to see how the trials with children really might be applicable to adults' decisions, too.
19: Yeah, and there's been a lot of work done with adults in the behavioral economics tradition, looking at how they manage their reputations for fairness.
18: Behavioral economics? What is that field about?
19: Yeah, so behavioral economics grew out of traditional economics, but it's basically an injection of psychology into traditional economic methods. And it's a use of live experiments with people as opposed to just analyzing data. So the fairness stuff is fairly new, and I'm not clear exactly what economists' interest would be in understanding how children develop a sense of fairness, but the next step would be to figure out how they start learning what the adult definitions are and how they adapt to their particular culture. If you grow up in a conservative family, you're more likely to become an adult who has this one a particular difference definition of fairness. In a liberal family, you're going to have a very different one. I'm interested in whether kids have a common starting point, and then possibly around 8, they start to branch off and adopt the definition that their parents have been using.
18: Oh, that's really interesting. And then you could even expand it beyond the United States and see what other cultures would do.
19: Yes, and we have started to do that. In fact, so we have taken this game. We have some preliminary data from India and Peru in small villages, and the pattern of behavior is very different, but we're not exactly sure why yet. So we're in the middle of developing the cross-cultural project. It's quite complicated, it turns out.
18: Yeah, I mean, for example, they may have a different reaction to Skittles.
19: Yes. So we initially did use Skittles in these cultures, and our main concern is that they were so high value that kids were even accepting the bad deal situation. They did start to reject it just at a much later age than we see in the U.S. So that's one of the things we need to go back and revisit.
18: And you said that the directions that you're going next, a lot of it is going to be looking at ages above 9.
19: Yeah, so I'm very interested in this kind of political dynamic. I'm very interested in how culture shapes our sense of fairness. So we have two directions we're going. One is the cross-cultural research, which we're refining and going to different cultures. And the other relates to the political environment in the United States. So we don't even have to leave home to find these very different cultural definitions of fairness. So I'm really interested in finding ways to recruit conservative, very conservative, and very liberal parents and testing their children. But I have to, of course, convince them that I'm doing this for scientific value and not trying to create little communists or little capitalists. And parents do bring that up. They wonder, which side am I on? So I try to remain neutral and keep my opinions to myself.
18: This does seem like really good timing to think about this. It's a very politically charged time. So this is fascinating. I'm really excited to know that some of this kind of work is going on right here at the museum. And I want to thank you for joining me today.
19: Thank you, Julia.
18: That's it for this week's show. But be sure to come back next time for more of the latest in science and technology. This podcast is a production of Current Science and Technology at the Museum of Science in Boston, part of the Boston community for over 175 years. For more information, visit our website at www.mos.org/cst or email us at podcast@mos.org. 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
17: The following piece comes from Backstory with the American History Guys. Each week, Backstory takes a topic, say birth, disease, or college sports, and explores the history of that topic in America. Historians Brian Ballow, Ed Ayers, and Peter Onuf host the show. Here are the guys.
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21: Welcome to the show. I'm Brian Ballow, and I'm here with Ed Ayers.
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23: Hey, folks.
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24: Hi, everybody.
21: Okay, not really. But this is Obama on tape from one of his weekly video addresses last month.
0: Our top priority as a nation is reigniting the true engine of our economic growth, a rising, thriving middle class. And few things define what it is to be middle class in America more than owning your own cornerstone of the American dream, a home. Today, 7 years after the real estate bubble burst.
21: Now, we've heard a lot these last few weeks about how the all-important housing market is looking up. And you know, guys, one of the things that makes housing so important is the way we tend to equate it, as we heard with that Obama clip, with the American dream. Well, Obama, of course, is not the first president to push for universal home ownership. That honor goes to a much earlier chief executive, all the way back in the 1920s, Herbert Hoover.
2: He felt that home construction and getting more people into homes, their own homes, could actually provide not just an economic benefit for the country, but a very, very important societal benefit.
21: That's Lauren Moulds. He's a historian at the University of Virginia studying Herbert Hoover. And Lauren says that Hoover's push for home ownership goes back even further than his presidency, back to the early 20s when Hoover was Secretary of Commerce. Hoover had a particular kind of person in mind when he was thinking about housing in the big city.
2: Foreign-born immigrants living in congested houses that are unclean and laborers who are considering Bolshevism.
21: So he and his buddies over Commerce begin to push. They want to get people out of the cities and into their very own suburban home.
2: They wanted to connect home ownership with owning the American dream.
21: To convince the American people what a good idea it is to own a home, Hoover starts a campaign called Better Homes for America. And in 1924, Better Homes for America holds a bunch of fairs all over the country to show people just how great this suburban life can really be.
2: People could show up and look at model homes built by local contractors, furnished by local businesses, with Girl Scouts in the kitchen who had arranged all the carpets and the chairs. Right on the front desk would have a pile of pamphlets about how to build a house, how to finance a house, how to furnish a house.
22: So, Brian, why does this movement to create new suburban houses emerge in the 1920s?
21: Well, it happens in the 20s, I think, because people have a little more money in their pockets. Mm-hmm. More and more people are looking around thinking about buying houses. And strange as it seems to us, people didn't really know how to go about doing that.
2: Thousands of people, at least from Better Homes estimates, came and toured model homes and got pamphlets and signed up for informational books. The next year, 1925, 1,800 communities had Better Homes Weeks with an estimate of 3 million people. And so by 1928, almost 4,000 communities have Better Homes Fairs and 4 million people attend them.
21: And it worked, or at least something worked, because across the 20s, home ownership rates went up from 41% to 46%. But more important than a 5% increase in the percentage of home ownership was the message that all Americans took away from this era. And that was, if you wanted to be a real American, you better own your own home.
2: I think Hoover actually could say it better than I could. The man who owns his own home has a happy sense of security. No man ever worked for or fought for a boarding house.
22: You know, even the least ironic among us would have to be struck by the irony of Herbert Hoover being the voice of everybody having a home in the 1920s. And then really just a few years later with the Great Depression and the crash, by the early 1930s, there are towns all over America made up of tents and shanties. And you know what they were called? Hoovervilles.
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23: I'm Dr. Anthony Lizowitz, and this is Climate Connections. In Wisconsin, the Menominee Nation is installing solar panels and battery systems at the homes of tribal elders.
24: Here on a reservation, with any major storms, we continuously lose power. And sometimes it'll be for days, sometimes it'll be for weeks. So we wanted to make sure that our elders were taken care of.
23: That's Tribal Utility Director Daryl Piausse. the tribe is partnering with solar companies and nonprofit funders on the Elder Solar Program. So far, he says they've installed solar and battery systems at the homes of about a dozen elders who need electricity to run medical equipment like dialysis machines or oxygen concentrators. When the grid is down, the solar panels and batteries directly power their homes, so people can get through an outage without disruption. The rest of the time, energy from the solar panels flows back to the grid.
9: At the tone, we've reached the top of the hour.
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4: From Feature Story News in London, I'm Stuart Smith. A 7.1 magnitude earthquake hit southwestern Japan on Tuesday, the country's meteorological agency said, issuing a tsunami alert. Officials said the government was checking for casualties following the quake, with several people trapped inside a shopping center, according to Japan's fire service. Laura Westbrook reports.
6: The earthquake occurred at 4:27 p.m. local time on the island of Kyushu. Authorities say tsunamis could measure up to 1 meter. Japan's Prime Minister Senai Takaichi said there have been some injuries reported and several buildings have collapsed. No abnormalities have been reported at the country's nuclear power stations after the earthquake. Local media reported that power was out to tens of thousands of households and some train services have also been suspended. Japan is one of the most seismically active countries in the world, sitting on the Pacific Ring of Fire. The archipelago typically experiences hundreds of quakes every year and accounts for about 18% of the world's earthquakes. Laura Westbrook, Hong Kong.
4: President Donald Trump is hosting Israeli Prime Minister Benjamin Netanyahu and Ukrainian President Volodymyr Zelensky for separate meetings at the White House later today, with the wars in Iran and Ukraine dominating the agenda. President Zelensky arrived in Washington saying his top priority is securing approval to buy Patriot missile interceptors, while Mr. Netanyahu has said the situation in Iran is his focus in what will be Trump and Netanyahu's first meeting since they launched their war on Iran. Both leaders are also in the U.S. Capitol for the funeral of Senator Lindsey Graham. Kate Fisher reports from Washington.
7: Donald Trump has become increasingly frustrated with Mr. Netanyahu. He hasn't been back to Washington as much as we understand the Israelis would have liked that to have happened. And, you know, Donald Trump has even described him as crazy after a phone call with him in recent months. So it's a real change in the relationship. And Benjamin Netanyahu is going to be trying to get things back on track with the US president, not just because he wants to see a return to full-scale war with Iran, something that Donald Trump seemingly is not wanting to do right now. He seems to be favoring the diplomatic resolution.
4: Firefighters are battling a significant flare-up in a coastal area west of Bordeaux, France, after French Interior Minister Laurent Nunez warned authorities earlier today that they must remain on high alert as forecasters predict another heatwave will hit France later this week. The blaze did not advance overnight, according to the Interior Minister, but has already burned an area four times the size of Paris and forced more than 200,000 people from their homes. William Denslow reports from Bordeaux.
8: This is an unprecedented fire. Authorities warn that as temperatures expected to rise throughout the week here, that will give a huge advantage for the fire and will further complicate these efforts to get it in check.
25: With FSN Spotlight, I'm Simon Marks. Today, looking at the surprise revelation last week of an American nuclear deal with Saudi Arabia, and then the further surprise 24 hours later when it appeared to start falling apart. President Trump agreed with Crown Prince Mohammed bin Salman that the US would help the kingdom develop a nuclear power program, with the eventual possibility of the Saudis considering a military nuclear component, but no sooner was the ink dry on the deal then President Trump changed his mind, insisting it will only come into force if Saudi Arabia joins the Abraham Accords and formally recognizes the State of Israel.
26: Good luck to anybody trying to figure this out. Anybody in the Middle East, anybody who's an expert.
25: Liz Sly, former Middle East correspondent for the Washington Post, on why that isn't going to happen.
26: It's really because of what's happened in Gaza. The Saudis are like the guardian of the holy places there. The architects of the only Middle East plan that was ever taken seriously by anybody for a long time, certainly since 2002, they would face massive domestic opposition if they were to agree to any peace with Israel that did not include a settlement with the Palestinians. And there's no chance of that at the moment.
25: Iran also opposes the notion of Saudi Arabia being given the green light to develop a nuclear program right in the midst of the regime's nuclear standoff with Washington. With FSN Spotlight, I'm Simon Marks.
4: To recap the top stories, a major earthquake has rocked southern Japan, measuring at a magnitude of 7.1.

0: called simply the Bank for Savings, it didn't offer any particular incentives, but it did well that first day in business in 1819 as customers deposited $2,807. In today's money, that would be over $48,000. Even though there were some 300 other banks at the time, the new savings bank was special because it served the average citizen. Today, Americans have a wide field of choices as to where they will keep their money. There are about 90,000 commercial banks, some 72,000 savings banks and savings and loan establishments, and 19,000 credit unions. Aggregate employment at these establishments is over 2 million. You can find more facts about America from the U.S. Census Bureau online at census.gov.
1: Radio Newark. Can you make it talk? People are more interesting than non-people. The Monday Morning Memo for October 1st, 2007. Mingle a bit of wood, paint, and cloth. Then drench the pile in sparkling imagination and a new person leaps onto the stage. Few techniques in communication are as powerful or as often overlooked as personification, ascribing human characteristics to inanimate objects. It turns dead corporate brands into living persons. Who are the Keebler Elves, the Jolly Green Giant, Mr. Clean, and Ronald McDonald, if not personifications of the brands they represent? This memo isn't about clumsy corporate cartoon characters. Personification is much bigger and more elegant than mere mascots and logos. When conceived in words, lively words, personification summons the imagination and triggers the emotions. Listen to how Robert Frost gives human characteristics to inanimate objects in his storm poem, Once by the Pacific.
2: The shattered water made a misty din. Great waves looked over others coming in and thought of doing something to the shore that water never did to land before. The clouds were low and hairy in the skies, like locks blown forward in the gleam of eyes. You could not tell, and yet it looked as if the shore was lucky in being backed by cliff. The cliff in being backed by continent. It looked as if a night of dark intent was coming, and not only a night, an age. Someone had better be prepared for rage. There would be more than ocean water broken before God's last put out the light was spoken.
1: Waves looked over others and thought of doing something to the shore, which was lucky in being backed by cliff? Personification. Can you do it? Can you speak a person into existence? Herman Melville did it 156 years ago in three short words.
3: Call me Ishmael.
1: I did it 12 years ago in five words for Rolex and Everest, the world's most angry mountain. Apple is doing it in seven words right now.
4: Hello, I'm a Mac.
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1: Did it ever occur to you that the audio track from these ads would work even better on radio than it does on TV? Evidently, it's never occurred to anyone who sells radio airtime, either. We gaze longer at pictures that have people in them than at pictures that have no people. I believe the same is true of words. We pay more attention to words that tell us of people than to words that don't. That's enough rambling for one Monday morning. Now, go look the day in the eyes, smile sweetly, and say,
6: I own you. You're mine. You're happy and warm and comforting and good, and if you think for one second that I'm going to let you be otherwise, you're sadly mistaken.
1: Be firm. Days can become unruly if you let them.
7: Hi, my name is Ken Chisholm. I'm the director of the Science Working Group at Radio Newark. I'm retired now, but I spent my career in the chemical industry after obtaining university degrees in forestry, botany, and biochemistry. 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

0: Hi, this is Stephen Sherry for IEEE Spectrum's TechWise Conversations. The Boeing Dreamliner has been in the news a lot, and not in a good way. But while Boeing's reliance on the somewhat unproved technology of lithium-ion batteries has gotten a lot of attention, there were many other things about the Dreamliner that had never been tried before. For example, the fuselage contained carbon fiber-reinforced plastic, titanium, and only 15% aluminum. Each plane was supposed to accommodate engines from either Rolls-Royce or GE and be swappable between them in a mere 24 hours. The entertainment system was vastly expanded from previous planes, but also, for the first time, Boeing put it on the same network as the flight control system. As the saying has it, what could go wrong? Even more critically, Boeing's other planes have a straightforward supply chain. The Dreamliner's was different. Besides component suppliers, there were system suppliers and then pre-integration suppliers called Tier 1 strategic partners. So there were two additional levels in the chain that had never existed before. And whereas previous models were 30 to 50% outsourced, for the Dreamliner it was more than two-thirds. Again, what could go wrong? A lot, say Christopher Tang and Joshua Zimmerman. They're the authors of a rather prescient 2009 Business Journal article entitled Managing New Product Development and Supply Chain Risks, the Boeing 787 Case. We don't know what will go wrong next, but if and when it does, it might be due to Boeing's all-too-innovative supply chain. Here to explain it is one of those authors. Christopher Tang has the title of Distinguished Professor in UCLA's Department of Business Administration. His areas of expertise include global supply chain management, which he's also taught at the Hong Kong University of Science and Technology, the National University of Singapore, and Stanford. He joins us by phone. Chris, welcome to the podcast.
1: Thank you for having me.
0: The outsourcing model was unconventional, but it wasn't entirely unprecedented, right? Toyota cars are produced using Tier 1 strategic partnerships, and 70% of a Toyota car is outsourced. But you found some key differences between how Boeing and Toyota manage those relationships. First, maybe explain the multi-tier approach, and then what made Boeing's different from Toyota's?
1: Well, in terms of the multi-tier structure has existed before, that is how Toyota has been producing the cars for the last few decades. So Boeing has actually adopted that multi-tier structure. So by itself, it is not a major problem. But I think that is because the product is brand new, that utilize a lot of unproven technologies, including the composite structure, including the entertainment system, including the lithium battery. So when you put all this unproven technology together in a multi-layer structure, then in that case, you could have more risk in the supply chain.
0: Now, I understand also that Toyota works extremely closely with its Tier 1 suppliers, but Boeing kind of relied heavily on some software called ExoStar. Tell us about that.
1: Well, I think that when Boeing decided to change the multi-tier structure, they delegated the design of the products to the Tier 1 suppliers. Unlike the Toyota structure, Toyota's cars, by and large, that is based on proven technology, and they have a well-established relationship with the Tier 1 suppliers, such that they have a much closer relationship, much closer coordination and communication. In the Boeing's case, when they decided to outsource the design as well as the integration of the modules to the Tier 1 suppliers, they really did not have a clear structure, communication strategy, coordination plan with the Tier 1 structures, especially when they located in the different countries. So as a result, I think that Boeing decided to use the IT system, ExoStar, to coordinate, to communicate with the Tier 1 suppliers. But unless it's the Tier 1 suppliers truly reveal all the truth to Boeing, otherwise the communication could be complicated.
0: So I guess it's fair to say that ExoStar was a sort of project management software that was built specifically for the Dreamliner?
1: I don't think so. It is a project management software that has been used for other projects as well.
0: I see. And does Toyota use anything like it?
1: I think Toyota still rely on face-to-face meetings. Also, bear in mind, the Toyota multi-tier structure is based on proven relationship in the past. If you study the Toyota supply chain structure, you'll find out that most of the Tier 1, Tier 2, even Tier 3 suppliers, they were either the former Toyota trusted employees or the former Toyota executives. So that's why they call it is a Kankei Kaisha. It's like affiliated companies that they have long-term relationship. They have been very closely communicated, closely coordinated, and closely trusted partners. Unlike the Boeing's case, when they delegate to the Tier 1 strategic partners, they really don't know who the Tier 2 or the Tier 3 suppliers were.
0: There was a $1 billion decision to buy a key subcontractor, and that's actually what led you to examine the Boeing supply chain in the first place back in 2009. It turned out to have been highly unconventional, to use the word you use in the paper. Tell us about Vought. It seems almost a case study within a case study of what can go wrong.
1: I think in Boeing's case, there was unintended consequences. When they decided to outsource to the Tier 1 suppliers, because they did not really fully vet the supplier's capability. Then later on, they discovered that some of the suppliers are not capable to deliver what they had promised to deliver. As a result, so Boeing has to take over the company so that they can control the development of the programs. So in this particular case, there were two companies they acquired subsequently. One of them is a Tier 1 supplier called Vought, one of the divisions. They pay over $1.4 billion. The other one is called Global Aeronautica. They also pay over $1 billion for it. Because those two units, they were underperformed suppliers. So Boeing has to take over the control of the design so that they can really continue the development process.
0: And these were not isolated cases, right? In practice, Boeing had to send out hundreds of engineers all over the world to do the oversight that the middle tiers were supposed to perform on their own, or that was supposed to be exercised by the Tier 1 partner.
1: Well, that was the unintended consequences, because after they discovered the Tier 1 subcontracted to some of the Tier 2 without notifying Boeing, and also some of the Tier 2 suppliers in turn subcontract to the Tier 3 suppliers, then when there was a major delay, Boeing has to track and trace down who these Tier 2, Tier 3 suppliers were. And then they discover that is some of them, they're not doing their job properly. So that's why they had to send the engineers, their own engineers, around the world to track and trace and help all these Tier 2, Tier 3 suppliers to back on track so that they can deliver the Boeing 787.
0: Did anyone at Boeing have a lot of experience in managing a multi-tiered supply chain?
1: In this particular case, based on what I observed, I have doubts about the capability. If you look at the original team who was leading the effort to develop the 787 program, most of the folks on the team, they were focusing on marketing and finance. So there were no really key members to truly have the expertise in supply chain management. There are reasons behind it, because in the past, the supply chain structure of Boeing is rather simple. They deal directly with all close to 1,000 of suppliers directly. So they have full control. They have also that's all the suppliers they build to specifications. Boeing does design the plane for the 737 and 747, and then they have the design, and then they turn over the design to the suppliers so that the suppliers will produce the parts or the components according to specification.
0: There was also risk sharing built into the contracts with the Tier 1 suppliers, but you argue in the paper that Boeing makes some mistakes there as well.
1: Let me explain a little bit about the risk sharing contracts. In the old days, for the old planes, such as 737 or 747, Boeing would pay each supplier immediately after they finish their own task. But for the 787 program, Boeing was thinking that maybe want to reduce cost. So as a result, they want to share the risk with the suppliers in the following way. They issued a risk-sharing contract such that none of the suppliers would get paid until all the suppliers finish the task. So put in other words, the suppliers will not get paid for the development costs and other costs until they finish to assemble the first plane that was delivered to All Nippon Airways, which happened last year. So in that case, that would causing the delayed payments for the suppliers. Now, this one on the surface, it may give the impression that Boeing is not paying the supplier until everyone finished, but they did not anticipate the reaction of the suppliers. When the suppliers were thinking that they would not get paid until everyone finished the task, there's no incentive for them to hurry up. So consequently, they may be delaying or they may put more focus on helping Airbus project so that they can get paid right away. So in that case, they may not really focusing on the 787 development program. This actually has been reflected in the latest event that the vault was delaying and actually Boeing ended up acquiring the entire unit because there's no incentive for them to hurry up because they won't get paid.
0: Yeah, even back in 2009 when your paper was published, Boeing was already seeing some cancellations because the plane was so far behind schedule. So how far behind schedule was the final first deliveries and how much over the original budget did Boeing go?
1: For the delivery of the first 787 plane to All Nippon Airways, the first one, it was over 3.5 years late. In terms of the development cost, it was over $10 billion over budget.
0: Now, I gather that, $10 billion over the budget?
1: Yes, it was over $10 billion over budget because they had to acquire two Tier 1 suppliers who were underperforming. So that's one. Second, they also had to pay some of the penalty to some of the suppliers. And third, they also have to replace some of the planes that some of the airlines can no longer wait for the 787. They have to swap this with other planes.
0: You wrote in the paper, on the surface, it appears that Boeing's fundamental problem was caused by its attempts to simultaneously take on too many drastic changes. This isn't rocket science, and by the way, Boeing has some rocket scientists. What's the point of having decades of experience in making commercial aircraft if you do everything differently from everything you've ever done before?
1: Well, I think we have to take a step back. Why Boeing decided to launch a game changer, they call it, the Dreamliner, the 787 program. I think at that time, in 2003, they were under the gun to do something after Airbus launched the A380, the jumbo. So at that time, Boeing has to figure out whether they use the traditional technology to develop a more like a new look of the plane, or they want to develop a entirely different commercial aircraft that will give the passengers and the airlines a different experience. Now, from the strategic standpoint, I thought that was brilliant because the 787 aircraft can truly differentiate itself from all the other commercial aircraft because one is lightweight, the fuel efficiency. More importantly, that allowed all the passengers to fly any city pair around the world nonstop. Now, this one is very important because after September 11th, most passengers, they are dragging their feet to take connecting flights, especially when you fly from once a city pair from, let's say, from U.S. or to Asia. Sometimes it's a stopover. So I think 787 has a long-haul flight such that passengers do not need to catch the connecting flight. It's a value add. Also, is a composite, it can increase the humidity, then the passenger will feel less tired. So in that case, that is a really great idea. So it's not the plane that they promised to deliver. I think the problem is that the execution plan, how they go about developing the plane.
0: So where are we at today? Do you think Boeing is fully back on track, or is there still some way to go?
1: In my opinion, I think Boeing has some more work to do. There are two major issues I think they need to iron out right away. First, the lithium battery. I think that they are going to modify the design a little bit to ensure that the fire would no longer be a threat. I think this one would push back for a few months in the minimum. The other issue they need to think carefully about is the composite material. This is the first time in the commercial aviation history they use heavily carbon fiber on the commercial aircraft. The properties of all this carbon fiber up in 40,000 feet are high, is not very clear. Also, more importantly, the wings are developed by three different Japanese companies, and the wing is attached to the fuselage in the middle section of the plane using epoxy tape. Now, the epoxy tape can sustain certain turbulence and also how it will work in the long haul. That still remains to be seen. So I think that one, they need to pay close attention for public safety issues. In the long run, I think Boeing needs to pay closer attention to the issue of inspection and maintenance at different airports for the 787 program. This is because they're utilizing a lot of carbon fiber. They need to find easy ways to inspect for cracks on the aircraft. Unlike the aluminum plane, you can check for cracks. For carbon fiber, based on my understanding, they need either X-ray or ultrasound to check for cracks on the composite material. Then the question is that how can they utilize X-ray and ultrasound in different airports around the world? Can they actually do the maintenance and inspection effectively?
0: The wing looked especially interesting to me in a diagram in your paper that basically three different tier one suppliers are involved in that part of the plane, and it does seem a little untried. Well, Christopher, it's a fascinating backstory to a story we thought we all knew. Thanks for your research and for joining us today.
1: Thank you very much.
0: We've been speaking with UCLA Distinguished Management Professor Christopher Tang about the problematic supply chain behind some of the difficulties with Boeing's Dreamliner 787. For IEEE Spectrum's TechWise Conversations, I'm Stephen Sherry.
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4: The Public News Service Monday afternoon update. I'm Mike Clifford. Seattle Mayor Katie Wilson is calling it an unbelievable tragedy, a horrific act of violence. That after three people were killed and four others injured in what police believe was a shootout between a pair of gunmen at a major food festival in Seattle on Sunday night. Assistant Seattle Police Chief Tyrone Davis said one gunman surrendered after being confronted by police while another shooter was being sought after they fled Seattle Center. Four people were injured, including a toddler. They were taken to Harborview Medical Center, the region's top-level trauma center. And as voting rights are under attack nationwide and in Tennessee, thousands of advocates and policymakers are gathering to confront what they call the most aggressive rollback of civil rights protections in decades. The National Urban League's annual conference kicks off Wednesday in Nashville, where they will present the 2026 State of Black America report.
5: Mark H. Moriel with the League says the report reflects on the Voting Rights Act of 1965, but also on the broader threats to justice, equity, and freedom. He emphasizes the findings show a troubling reality of rising unemployment, job losses, and widening housing disparities.
6: And the attack on Black political empowerment could cost us literally hundreds of Black legislative seats over the next few years, in addition to the congressional seats that have already been taken away. These are damaging and difficult times for Black America.
5: Moriel notes the report examines whether the American dream is still within reach for Black communities amid mounting political and economic pressures. Danielle Smith reporting.
4: Next, consumers in the Potomac River Basin are encouraged to limit their water use.
7: Below average rainfall and groundwater supply has put this large watershed in a state of extreme drought to abnormally dry conditions, according to U.S. Drought Monitor. Officials have asked for voluntary water conservation in the Washington metropolitan area. Pat Calvert with American Rivers says data centers, too, need to adhere to preservation practices taking shape around the Commonwealth.
8: We need to preserve our water supply right now by using common sense water conservation measures at the personal level, but I also believe it's at the permitted level. So that includes everybody. Businesses and industries that are using water need to be also held to account.
7: I'm Simone Perez.
4: In rural central Texas, a ride can mean more than getting from one place to another. For seniors, it can mean getting to a doctor, buying groceries, or eating lunch at a senior center. Dana Platts is with CARTS and says the need is particularly acute in rural communities, where transportation can be a major barrier to both health care and social engagement.
9: It works like an Uber. You download the app, but you travel within a small zone of the city limits, but you get a ride within 15 minutes. That's like our most popular service. People love that.
4: The Capital Area Rural Transportation System is offering free CARTS County bus rides for adults age 60 and older. Credit for original reporting on this story goes to Madeline D. Figueredo for the Daily Yonder. This is Public News Service. And the Trump administration is considering a complete or partial reversal of a 20-year federal mineral ban on new oil and gas leases that protect New Mexico's greater Chaco region. And the time for public comment is running out.
2: The Department of the Interior says revoking protections on a land that holds cultural importance for indigenous people could boost oil production by more than 20 million barrels over the next 20 years. The New Mexico Wildlife Federation's Jesse Dubell says despite the importance of oil and gas to New Mexicans' livelihood and the state's economy, some things are priceless.
10: It's really important to understand that there are some places where it is absolutely inappropriate to risk destruction of sacred sites for the idea that there might be some amount of oil and gas underneath that mineral estate.
2: The public has until this Wednesday to comment online through the Bureau of Land Management's NEPA webpage. I'm Roz Brown.
4: Nebraska's two largest cities are making it easier for homeowners to add accessory dwelling units or ADUs to their properties.
11: Often called mother-in-law suites or backyard cottages, ADUs are independent living spaces with their own entrance, bathroom, and cooking area. The units allow older adults to live near family while maintaining their independence. AARP Nebraska State Director Todd Stubendeck says modern zoning has largely pushed these units out of existence or made them too difficult to build, so his organization began supporting solutions.
12: In 2024, we supported efforts in Omaha, and Lincoln has followed suit here this year to ease those zoning restrictions and make it easier for folks to build those.
11: The units remain limited to one bedroom and no more than 800 square feet or 40% of the primary home, whichever is smaller. Under Lincoln's rules, ADUs must also share utilities with the main home and require an additional parking space. The property owner must live on site, and deed restrictions may apply. Crystal Blair reporting.
4: Finally, California is home to 9 national parks. A new poll finds Americans are united on protecting wildlife in these settings.
13: Park advocates say the Trump administration's management strategy run counter to public opinion. Conservationists say there's plenty of common ground between Americans and hunters in safeguarding public lands. Bart Melton is with the National Parks Conservation Association, which commissioned the poll. He says the results show broad agreement.
14: Across 5 major national park wildlife issues involving hunting, energy development, endangered species recovery, there is broad bipartisan public support for national park wildlife. Honestly, at a time when we're told we're divided, it's great to see just how united we are.
13: I'm Tramell Gomes.
4: This is Mike Clifford. Thank you for starting your week with Public News Service. 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
16: Hi there, I'm Thane Maynard. Have you ever noticed that some of the biggest animal species of their kind, like giant lizards and tortoises, live on islands? This is an evolutionary phenomenon known as island gigantism, which occurs due to several factors unique to island environments. First, the absence of predators allows species to grow larger without the constant threat of being hunted. This freedom from predation pressure enables animals to invest more energy into growth rather than defense mechanisms. Second, limited competition for resources on islands can lead to increased body size as larger individuals can dominate the available food and territory. In addition, the isolation of islands often results in fewer species, which reduces interspecific competition and allows for niche expansion. Another contributing factor is the unique environmental conditions of islands. These conditions can include stable climates and abundant resources, which support larger body sizes. For example, the Komodo dragon, native to Indonesian islands, is the largest living lizard, benefiting from the island's rich ecosystem and lack of other large predators.
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0: message on our social networking site, ArchaeoSeek. Excavators on the coast of Peru have uncovered a remarkable and very ancient wall relief. A bronze and gold horse's head and other finds in a former Roman town near Frankfurt suggest that the Romans planned a peaceful takeover of Germany. Some really old cheese has turned up in an Egyptian tomb. And a huge lost city in Kansas receives top billing in a story from the Los Angeles Times. The audio news team would like to thank our friends for helping us continue the show without a break since we started more than 17 years ago. 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For details on that, please go to archaeologychannel.org/tours. And now here's Laura Pettigrew with the audio news from Archaeologica. We hope you find this to be a valuable part of your day.
1: Welcome to the audio news from Archaeologica. I'm Laura Pettigrew, and these are the headlines in archaeological and historical news from August 19th to the 25th, 2018. We start in Peru, where wall carvings in what was once a fishing port of the Caral civilization, the oldest in the Americas, show fear and famine in a time of drought. As reported by the news agency Andina, the wall is approximately 3,800 years old, stands a meter high, and extends for 2.8 meters long, giving scholars a 4-by-9-foot view of life and beliefs in the seaside town of Vichama. Lying 110 kilometers, or about 70 miles north of Peru's capital, Lima, Vichama sprawls across 60 acres and is a key site for the recently discovered Caral civilization, also known as Norte Chico, which archaeologists have been investigating since 2007. At 5,000 years old, Caral is the oldest civilization yet known in the Americas, flourishing at the same time as those in Mesopotamia, Egypt, and early China. The Caral people lived in the Supe Valley, along the north-central coast of Peru. Vichama is thought to have been a fishing town. The newly discovered wall was made of adobe brick and formed part of the entry to a ceremonial hall. The wall relief shows four human heads, side by side, their eyes closed, with two snakes passing between and around them. The snakes point their heads to what appears to be a humanoid seed symbol that is digging into the soil. According to archaeologist Ruth Shady, leader of the project, the serpents may represent a water deity that irrigates the earth and makes seeds grow. The relief was created towards the end of a drought and famine period. Other reliefs nearby show emaciated humans. The relief reinforces the notion that the Caralians were depicting the difficulties they faced due to climate change and water scarcity, which had a large impact on their agricultural production. Vichama so far has produced the ruins of 22 buildings dating to between 1800 and 1500 BC. After nearly a decade of legal wrangling, a 28-pound gold-covered horse's head dated to AD 1 is now in the public realm. The sculpture fragment, made of bronze covered in gold, was uncovered as part of excavations of a Roman settlement called Valdgirmes, near modern-day Frankfurt, and it adds a substantial new chapter to the story of Rome's efforts to conquer the land of the early German tribes. Rome flourished by incorporating and adapting to the diverse cultures they conquered, and the story told by Valdgirmes suggests that it was not just military force being used under the first emperor Augustus to try to push Roman power into a new province north and east of the Rhine River. Historians know well how the episode ended. After the catastrophic defeat in the Teutoburg Forest in AD 9, which cost the Roman army 15,000 men and three entire legions, the conquest of Germany was called off. Instead, the Romans retreated back to their side of the Rhine and set up a network of fortifications along the river that defined the northern edge of the Roman world for nearly 300 years. The horse's head and other finds at Valdgirmes, however, which were excavated by the German Archaeological Institute between 1994 and 2009, show that military force was only part of Rome's plan. As reported by National Geographic, the 20-acre town had a defensive wall but no military buildings. Instead, it offered trade goods and a close view of Roman life and comforts. According to lead researcher Gabriel Rosbach of the German Archaeological Institute, most of the settlement's buildings were made of wood, and based on tree ring data, archaeologists say the town was built from scratch beginning in 4 BC. Behind 10-foot-tall timber walls, Valdgirmes had pottery and woodworking workshops, Roman-style residences, and even lead plumbing. A multi-story administrative building sat at the town's heart, and in a courtyard or forum outside, archaeologists found pedestals for four life-size statues of riders on horses. The gold-covered horse's head was part of one of these statues, probably one depicting a Roman emperor. The shiny statues and lead plumbing seem to have been part of an effort to win over German tribes rather than crush them. Valdgirmes could even have been a start on an administrative center, suggesting far more long-range planning than historians had thought. Within a few years after the Teutoburg Forest battle, however, life in Valdgirmes came to a halt, with a peaceful evacuation in AD 16 as part of the Roman abandonment of all territory north and east of the Rhine. Rosbach believes the statues were left behind and subsequently scavenged for their metal content by German tribesmen. Fragments of bronze were found scattered all over town. The horse head is the one major exception. It was found near the pedestals, in the bottom of a Roman well over 30 feet deep. Above it were eight heavy millstones, wooden buckets, tool handles, an ox yoke, and other debris. The horse head didn't fall into the well by accident. Metal was too precious to waste. Instead, the head may have been thrown into the well as part of a ritual, the same way tribes sacrificed actual horses, putting them into bogs or rivers. Excavated in 2009, the head has been in storage, while the farmer on whose land it was found made his case for compensation. Last week, the German state of Hessen agreed to pay the farmer to acquire the piece for the public. The New York Times reports that scientists from the University of Catania and Cairo University found a solidified whitish mass in a jar in an Egyptian tomb that turned out to be cheese. It's a 3,200-year-old piece of cheese, one of the oldest examples ever discovered. The ossified food was found a few years ago in a broken jar being cleaned up after a tomb dig. Analysis, now published in the journal Analytical Chemistry, confirmed the identification. According to Enrico Greco, the lead author of the paper and a research assistant at Peking University in Beijing, the tomb with the cheese belonged to Tamis, a high-ranking Egyptian official in the 13th century BC and a former mayor of the ancient city of Memphis. His burial site was first unearthed in 1885, but was lost to shifting sands until its rediscovery in 2010. Cheese was sometimes included in the feasts buried alongside wealthy Egyptians. This particular variety was probably soft, like a chev, with a strong, somewhat sour tang. Both ancient cheese and yogurt have been found, although the two can be difficult to distinguish. The cheese Dr. Greco tested stands out not for its age or flavor, but because it was identified by a state-of-the-art protein analysis. The analysis identified hundreds of peptides, or chains of amino acids. Most were human and represented skin and saliva contamination, but crucially, nine were linked to bovine or ovine milk. The cheese also contained bacteria associated with brucellosis, an infectious disease that can cause fevers, headaches, muscle pain, and other symptoms that can recur or never go away at all. Not quite the curse of the mummy, but definitely a bad bite. Our final story is from the United States, where the Los Angeles Times reports that of all the places to discover a lost city, Kansas seems an unlikely spot. Locals have long found huge numbers of arrowheads and potsherds, but there were those murky tales of a sprawling city on the Great Plains and a chief who drank from a goblet of gold. Now, Donald Blakesley, an anthropologist and archaeology professor at Wichita State University, has begun piecing together the historical accounts left by early Spanish adventurers with archaeological testing showing a densely populated city stretched along the Arkansas River at the dawn of the European invasion. Using freshly translated documents written by the Spanish conquistadors more than 400 years ago, along with high-tech testing, Blakesley has located what he believes to be the lost city of Etzanoa, home to perhaps 20,000 people between AD 1450 and 1700. They lived in thatched, beehive-shaped houses that ran for at least 5 miles along the bluffs and banks of the Walnut and Arkansas rivers. Blakesley believes the site is the second largest ancient settlement in the country after Cahokia in Illinois. Blakesley became intrigued by Etzanoa in 2013, after scholars at UC Berkeley retranslated the often muddled Spanish accounts of their forays into what is now Kansas. The new versions were more precise and vivid. Thirst for gold drove conquistadors like Vasquez de Coronado and Juan de Oñate into the Great Plains. They found no gold, but tangled with Native Americans in multiple settlements in central and south-central Kansas. Naming the area Quivira, they described one tribe called the Escanjaques, who told of a large city nearby where a Spaniard was allegedly imprisoned. The locals called it Etzanoa. When Oñate's expedition went there, they saw several thousand grass houses along the bluffs, with gardens in between, and were met at first by a delegation of Etzanoans bearing round corn cakes. The Spaniards described them as a sturdy people, with gentle dispositions and stripes tattooed from their eyes to their ears. But after the conquistadors seized hostages, they were ambushed by force of 1,500 Native American warriors. Despite guns and cannons, the Spanish were driven off. French explorers arrived a century later and found nothing. Disease likely wiped out Etzanoa, leaving it to recede into legend. As reported by Tornos News, Blakesley enlisted the help of the National Park Service, which used a magnetometer to detect variations in the Earth's magnetic field and find features around town that looked like homes, storage pits, and places where fires were started. They also found the likely battle site in what is now the upscale neighborhood of Arkansas City. 3 half-inch iron balls, typical of 17th-century Spanish cartridge shot fired from a cannon, along with a Spanish horseshoe nail, lend credibility to the accounts of the conquistadors. According to Kansas State archaeologist Robert Horde, the Spanish accounts and the evidence of a large settlement make it plausible that Blakesley has found Etzanoa. Blakesley has published his findings in the peer-reviewed journal Plains Anthropologist, and next spring he will present his evidence for Etzanoa at the annual meeting for the Society of American Archaeology. A bigger excavation is planned for next summer. And we should point out that this story is the subject of a film that we produced in 2016 called Quivira, Conquistadors on the Plains, which you can watch on TAC in the May 2016 edition of our monthly TV series, Strata, Portraits of Humanity. That film secured us for a prize in 2017 at a film festival in Spain. That wraps up the news for this week. For more stories and daily news updates, visit Archaeologica on the World Wide Web at archaeologica.org, where all the news is history. I'm Laura Pettigrew, and I'll see you next week.
0: This has been the audio news from Archaeologica, presented by the Archaeology Channel. Be sure to check back with us next week for our next edition. 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
3: Today is July 28th on Tidbits in Time, a significant day. Stay with me to hear about the astonishing Galaxy Garden. We'll talk about a World War II bomber crash. Recall the startling story of the March of the Bonus Army. And remember a prolific nonfiction writer. All that plus a throwback to the days of themed dinner parties. A great episode of Tidbits in Time is coming up right after this pause, so don't go anywhere. July 28, 2007, artist John Lomberg planted the Galaxy Garden in Kona, Hawaii. An astonishing project, two astrophysicists were consulted on the accuracy of the layout. At 100 feet, each inch represents about 83 light years. Spirals of flowers represent a floral version of the Milky Way, with gold dust croton plants for star fields, pink hibiscus for stellar spots, periwinkles and vinca for smaller nebulae. Fountains in the garden represent black holes. July 28, 1945, a B-25 Mitchell bomber plane crashed into the Empire State Building in New York City. It wasn't a terrorist attack, but an accident caused by heavy fog. Lieutenant Colonel William Franklin Smith, Jr. was on zero-visibility final approach into LaGuardia Airport and turned right instead of left after passing the Chrysler Building. Impact was between the 78th and 80th floors. Sadly, 14 people died in the event, but the fire was extinguished within 40 minutes. July 28, 1932, at the height of the Great Depression, approximately 43,000 impoverished World War I veterans congregated in Washington, D.C. to demand payments of bonds issued to them as salaries. This event came to be known as the March of the Bonus Army. Intended as a peaceful petition of Congress, instead the government responded by sending the U.S. Army in to march against the veterans, brutally driving them out with tanks, rifles, and tear gas. July 28, 1932, Jacob Neuser was born in Hartford, Connecticut. A college professor, in addition to his teaching load, he published his first book in 1962, continuing to write until shortly before his death. The most prolific nonfiction writer in modern times, maybe ever, he wrote more than 1,000 full-length scholarly books and innumerable articles and reviews. He wrote, edited, and proofed galleys at a rate of more than 2 books a month for 50-plus years. It was July 28, 1907 that Earl Silas Tupper was born in Berlin, New Hampshire. He invented a process for purifying black polyethylene slag into lightweight containers and founded the Tupperware Plastics Company in 1938. Within 20 years, he had built a big company, sold it, and bought an island near Costa Rica. Thereafter, he ended up renouncing his United States citizenship because of the oppressive tax burden. Tupperware, of course, and Tupperware parties became an American mainstay.
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4: Hello, I'm Dr. Steve Showalter, your host for Science Elements, a digest of cutting-edge research from the American Chemical Society, the world's largest scientific society. Camille Galura and Florante Camacho got a Halloween treat last week. Their daughter, Danica May Camacho, was born on October 31st in Manila. Her birth also marked a milestone for the human race. According to the United Nations, Halloween was the day when the Earth's population reached 7 billion people. But since it's difficult to pinpoint exactly when that moment occurred, Danica was designated by a UN agency as the baby that pushed us over that threshold. While her birth is certainly a blissful event for her family, it is a cautionary tale for the rest of us. Every 3 minutes, the world gains 540 people. Projections suggest that in 2025, that's just 14 years from now, there will be 8 billion of us. By 2085, there may be more than 10 billion people living on this planet. The big question is, what can we do to ensure the prosperity and health of our burgeoning population, even as the world's resources get squeezed? In this episode, we check in with a few scientists who are looking for solutions to this dilemma. So in the next few minutes, you'll hear about how washing machines churn up microscopic water pollution, why concerns about peat bogs releasing potentially climate-changing gases might be misplaced, and finally, why the coldest places on Earth could soon light the way to an energetic future. 96% of Americans own washing machines, and we use them a lot. Each year, Americans wash more than 35 billion loads of laundry. That works out to be about 7 loads a week per family. Unfortunately, scientists in Ireland say this quest for cleaner clothes is leaving a nearly invisible, but possibly dangerous, ring around the collar on the world's beaches. Mark Brown and colleagues are reporting that household washing machines seem to be a major source of so-called microplastic pollution. They say these potentially harmful bits of polyester and acrylic, which are smaller than the head of a pin, are being detected on ocean shorelines worldwide. Their report, like all of the others in this episode, appears in Environmental Science and Technology, a semi-monthly ACS journal. Brown says accumulation of microplastic debris in marine environments has raised health and safety concerns. The bits of plastic contain potentially harmful ingredients which go into the bodies of animals and could be transferred to people who eat the fish. Ingested microplastic can transfer and persist into our cells for months. How big is the problem of microplastic contamination? Where are those materials coming from? To answer these questions, the scientists looked for microplastic contamination along 18 coasts around the world and did some detective work to track down a likely source of this contamination. They found more microplastic on shores in densely populated areas and identified an important source, wastewater from household washing machines. They point out that more than 1,900 fibers can rinse off of a single garment during a wash cycle, and these fibers look just like the microplastic debris on shorelines. Brown says the problem is likely to intensify in the future. He suggests clothing and washing machine designers should consider the need to reduce the release of fibers into wastewater. He adds that research is needed to develop methods for removing this material from sewage. Peat bogs cover only about 2% of the world's land mass. Yet these wet deposits of partially decayed plants are among nature's most vital storage bins, holding up to one-third of the planet's carbon soil deposits. But as climate change has become more pronounced, concerns have arisen that these peatlands could destabilize. That could lead to the release of vast reserves of carbon into the atmosphere and, in turn, accelerate warming to disastrous proportions. But in a new study, scientists in Germany report those fears may be less justified than previously thought. Christian Blodau and colleagues explain that scientists have been concerned that global warming might dry out the surface of peatlands, allowing the release into the atmosphere of carbon dioxide and methane, a greenhouse gas even more potent than carbon dioxide. To see whether this catastrophic domino effect is a realistic possibility, Blodau's team conducted laboratory simulations studying the decomposition of wet bog peat for nearly 2 years. They determined that a sudden release of greenhouse gases was unlikely. Instead, carbon release and methane production slowed down considerably in deeply buried wet peat. That's because deeper peat is likely shielded from exchange of water and gases with the atmosphere. Based on this and other previous research, Blodau concludes that even under moderately changing climatic conditions, peatlands will continue to sequester carbon and methane from the atmosphere. In our final story this week, we take a cool trip to scout out the best places for solar energy. Mention prime geography for generation of solar energy and people tend to think of hot deserts. But scientists in Japan say that some of the world's coldest landscapes, including the Himalaya Mountains, the Andes, and even Antarctica, could become Saudi Arabia's of the future. Kotaro Kawajiri and colleagues explain that the potential for generating electricity with renewable solar energy depends heavily on geographic location. Arid and semi-arid areas with plenty of sunshine long have been recognized as good solar sites. However, the scientists point out that knowledge gaps still exist about the best geographical locations for producing solar energy. To expand that awareness, they used one established technique to estimate global solar energy potential using the data that are available. The technique takes into account the effects of temperature on the output of solar cells. Future work will consider other variables such as transmission losses and snowfall. As expected, they found that many hot regions such as the U.S. desert southwest are ideal locations for solar arrays. However, they also found that many cold regions at high elevations receive a lot of sunlight. In fact, their potential for producing power from the sun is even higher than in some desert areas. For instance, Kawajiri and colleagues found that the Himalayas could be an ideal locale for solar fields that generate electricity for the fast-expanding economy of the People's Republic of China. Well, that's all for now. I'm Dr. Steve Showalter for the American Chemical Society. 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

0: to buy now, pay later service during the second quarter of the year. Transaction data suggests much of that growth may be driven by mounting financial pressure on lower-income households and families with children. More Americans are searching for online prescription refills as pharmacy access becomes more limited. Searches were up 440% since 2022. A new Tebra analysis found millions of households live in so-called pharmacy deserts, where getting to a local pharmacy can be difficult. A report from iccars.com shows used electric vehicle prices rose 7.4% in June from a year earlier, while overall used car prices declined 1.3%. All four Tesla models ranked among the 10 used vehicles with the biggest price increases. I'm Mark Huffman. 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
2: This is Bird Note. Zoos can be great places to see birds, and not just in an aviary. Next time you visit, keep an eye out for wild birds that choose to live in this urban green space. One frequent visitor at many zoos is the black-crowned night heron. At the St. Louis Zoo, there's often one hanging around the outdoor penguin exhibit, hoping to steal a stray fish from the penguin's food. Elsewhere, night herons are after more than a quick meal. Since the late 1800s, a large rookery of black-crowned night herons has nested at the Smithsonian's National Zoo in Washington, D.C. Chicago's Lincoln Park Zoo hosts hundreds of night herons. And at the Detroit Zoo, several dozen pairs take up their summer residence in trees near the crocodile exhibit. Night herons love nesting near bodies of water, where they can catch fish, frogs, and other prey. So a zoo that has a pond or two nearby turns out to be a perfect spot for a night heron rookery. Wildlife-friendly landscaping can create opportunities for species that struggle to find habitat elsewhere. For black-crowned night herons, a city zoo can be home sweet home. For Bird Note, I'm Michael Stein.
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4: There was an interesting story in the news not too long ago that I want to ask you about. I heard it on public radio, and then I was in print also. But it was the exploding bunchberry story, where these scientists filmed, like they set a record for speed. This was the fastest thing captured on film or something like that. And it was this little flower kind of exploding in little poofs or opening. I don't know. It's hard to describe. But it was the bunchberry, which I think is widely distributed so that if we wanted to try to see this next bunchberry season, we could do that, right?
5: Yeah, it's pretty neat. I mean, it's such a humble little plant. In fact, you and I have talked about it before. Kind of, it makes this little red berry, which mm-hmm. gives it the name, and we've sort of speculated about why it might even exist. It didn't seem like anything eats the berries, and it seems mm-hmm. like maybe it's pretty, but it may be the most boring plant biologically. Now all of a sudden it's this international superstar right outside the door.
4: So what does it do?
5: Well, I read the nerdy articles, being a nerd, and really couldn't get a good image in my head, and I finally just said, well, I'll go out and look. And this was in early June, and fortunately there were a bunch of these bunchberry plants right outside the house, and I was there just at the time when this thing happens. So they're this low, herby-looking thing. It's got little leaves just like a dogwood tree, if you know what those look like. And basically they look like this simple white flower with four white petals.
4: Low to the ground?
5: Low to the ground, a few inches tall, mm-hmm. scattered through the undergrowth. The four white petals are actually not petals. Technically, they're called bracts. So I kneel down here, and I look at one of these bracts with a little clump in the middle, and I reached down with my finger and touched it, and all of a sudden these purple dots appeared in the middle.
4: So that was it, huh?
5: So, pretty cool. But

0: less than half a millisecond. So you could see this under the microscope. It was really cool. They have these little buds.
1: Mm-hmm.
0: Look like any old flower bud. A couple of sepal-type things clustered together. One of them has a little spike sticking out of it up in the air like a little antenna waiting for something to touch it. So I took a little toothpick, and I reach in under the microscope and touch it, and suddenly there's a flower there. It's so fast you can't even see it open.
1: You couldn't even really see it.
0: First it's not there, and then it's there. So that's what they got on the film. And basically, it's kind of like spring-loaded. As soon as that antenna releases the tension, the stamens inside push it open. They go flinging to full standing up. And then the kind of capsule on top of that, the anther that has the pollen in it, is hinged on top of there. It's like this catapult-like thing, like a trebuchet. So it, when the thing flings open, first the stalk stand up, and then the hinged anther flips an additional fling, and the pollen goes blowing out into the air.
1: Double action.
0: So basically, these things don't even make nectar. There's no reward for the insects. It's just if an insect bumbles into it, they get sprayed with pollen, and they'll go off to another one.
1: Wow. So there are other things that do something kind of like this. There are other spring-loaded flowers and plants and so on.
0: Yeah, you could say Venus flytrap is like this, but that's nowhere near as fast. And Dawn Dahlin, one of my colleagues at Paul Smith's College, we talked about this, and we happened to be in a bog at the time. She said, oh, this bog laurel does something like that, too. They have these little kind of pinkish radar dish flowers. And the stamens are laid back against the inside walls of this flower. And if you touch it, they'll fling forward and fling pollen at you. And then they'll bend back and reset again to do it again later.
1: Wow. Thanks very much, Dr. Kurt Steger of Paul Smith College. I'm Martha Foley.
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3: Exploring science in the sea. The west coast of Tasmania is raw and wet. Gale force winds commonly buffet the island, which can get up to 100 inches of rain a year. Tasmania takes a pounding because it's off the southern coast of Australia in what's called the Roaring Forties, the nickname sailors gave latitudes between 40 and 50 degrees south. This band has some of the strongest sustained winds on the planet. In fact, about the only zone that can top the Roaring Forties is the next band southward, the Furious Fifties. The high winds take shape as warm air near the equator rises and moves toward the South Pole. As the air currents reach the middle latitudes, the 40s and 50s, they sink back toward the surface. They're deflected eastward by Earth's rotation, creating strong winds known as westerlies. The same thing happens on both sides of the equator, so westerlies blow here in the northern hemisphere too. But in the north, these winds have to cross the full width of North America, Europe, and Asia. That slows them down. In the southern hemisphere, there's little land to block the westerlies, the tip of South America, New Zealand, and a sliver of Australia. The least amount of land is in the 50s, so the winds there can be even stronger than in the 40s. At times, the westerlies can be fairly calm. At other times, though, they carry storms with hurricane-force winds, making the Roaring 40s and the Furious 50s some of the most fearsome waters on Earth. Science in the Sea is a production of the University of Texas Marine Science Institute at Port Aransas and is available as a weekly podcast at scienceinthesea.org. I'm Holly Brown.
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5: Welcome to the Science Podcast for February 14th, 2014. I'm Sarah Crespi. In this week's show, we learn why termite-inspired robots are better off without centralized control, and Science's managing news editor is here to talk about why some cells are better off with many, many copies of their genomes. David Grimm is out this week, but will return next week after the AAAS annual meeting.
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1: Termites are capable of building large, complex structures without centralized guidance. Instead, each termite operates independently and uses cues left behind in the structure itself for direction. In a report in Science this week, Justin Werfel and colleagues describe robots designed on similar principles, robots that are able to cooperatively but independently build structures much larger than themselves. I spoke with Justin about why decentralized builder robots might be a good idea and what kind of engineering challenges lay ahead in their deployment.
2: We've created this system of multiple independent robots that builds things that we ask for. They do it more like the way that insects build than the way that robots or humans normally build. So rather than everything being carefully pre-planned, it's more like an ant colony, where you've got a lot of agents going around, each doing their own thing. Together, they produce a useful result. So this is a complex system, meaning a system of many independent components whose collective low-level actions together give an interesting high-level result. And we've developed a system of that sort where you can ask for a particular high-level result and you get it.
1: So in this paper, you actually focused on the qualities of termites. And what were you trying to capture for them in this, from them in this building system?
2: So to start with, we're trying to capture the complex systems nature of the termites. They're all independent, so they're not following orders from the queen telling each one specifically what to do. Mm-hmm. They have only local information, so they don't know what the others are doing or what the overall mound looks like. They build structures that are much larger than themselves. They climb over the structures while they're working on them. And they communicate mainly indirectly. So this is the term stigmergy. That means they coordinate through the environment rather than talking to each other directly. Like one puts some material down, another one comes along and responds to that material. So those are the things that we're doing with the robots.
1: So what are some of the advantages of a decentralized system like that used by termites and your robots?
2: One advantage is that it can be more robust. So if some of the robots break, the rest don't need to change what they're doing. They can go ahead and finish the job themselves. If you had one central controller running everything and that broke, you're out of luck. The whole thing's a loss. Another advantage is that it can be more scalable. So if you have a bigger job, you can just add more robots to it to get it done faster. And again, the individual robots don't need to change what they're doing. And there's no bottleneck like there could be with a centralized controller that could hit a limit of how much it can deal with at one time.
1: So I watched some videos associated with your paper, and these robots are doing amazingly complex things. Can you describe what they can sense and what actions they can take?
2: Sure. We try to keep things very simple, again, sort of on the termite model. Mm-hmm. So the robots have only three motors, and basically they can move forward or backward, they can turn in place, they can pick up and put down bricks. When they're on the structure, they can see these black and white cross patterns on the bricks they're standing on, and they use that to keep track of how far they're moving. There's a tilt sensor, so they can tell if they're climbing up or down. Off the structure, they walk around the perimeter using sonar to tell how far away from it they are. They have a couple of push-button sensors that let them tell whether they've successfully picked up or put down a brick, and the sonar also lets them tell whether there's another robot nearby, and that's pretty much it. So if you step back and you watch a whole sequence of things they do, it may look very complex, but the low-level things that the robots are doing are actually very simple and very limited.
1: Right. So can you actually walk us through, say, a typical path for one of these robots when it's working on a building?
2: Yeah. So if you're the human asking for something you want them to build, you give them basically a picture of what you want. That gets turned into a representation that basically corresponds to traffic rules for that particular structure. And then if you're a robot, you have those traffic rules plus one fixed set of building rules that's the same no matter what you want to build. And that goes like this. You walk around the structure until you find this one marked starting point. That's mm-hmm. where you climb on, you pick up a brick, and then you start following those traffic rules. If you come to an intersection where there's more than one way you can go, you just pick one way. And meanwhile, there's this single set of rules that says, as you go, you look at what bricks are already there and what bricks are supposed to be there but aren't yet. And when certain conditions about bricks right around you are met, you go ahead and you attach the one you're holding. And those rules guarantee that construction will always be able to keep moving forward. You won't, so to speak, paint yourself into a corner.
1: Okay. So one of the big differences between these robots and termites is that the machines can be reprogrammed. They can build different things depending on the rules they're given. But what about the process behind creating those rules? Do you start with a complex or high-level outcome and then design simple rules from that?
2: So it's a great question. In general, in studying complex systems, you're starting with low-level rules and trying to predict something about what the high-level result will be. Here, we're doing the opposite. We're looking for a specific high-level result, and we need to find low-level rules that will produce that result. So what we've done is we've developed one set of low-level rules that works for any structure they can build, and that goes together with this procedure for turning the target structure into traffic laws for that structure. So there's some of each. We've got the high-level outcome we want. We use that to help come up with these low-level rules. Then these robots follow the low-level rules, and together they produce that high-level result.
1: So can you talk about some of the kinds of structures you can build with these devices?
2: So there are two different kinds of restrictions on what they can build. One has to do with the materials they're using. So in the paper, we talk about them using these square bricks, which they pile on top of one another directly. So they can build things like pyramids. But with nothing but bricks, you can't build something like a large open room with a roof, because you can't cantilever bricks out over that open space. So you need to extend the system in order to build things like roofs. The other restriction is that they have to be able to come up with traffic rules for whatever it is that you ask them for. And there are things that you can ask them for which no such rules exist. So for instance, if you're talking about, like we are, something like bricks and mortar, where robots can only add material and they can never take it away, then you can't ask for a very tall tower with straight sides, because there's no way for robots to climb that high. What you could do, potentially, is have them build sort of scaffolding, have them build a temporary staircase that they use to build as high as they need to, and then later they take that staircase away. But you can't do that if they're doing this bricks and mortar thing where they can only add material.
1: Okay. So in this work, the robots are being hand-fed building blocks, and the blocks are made from specially shaped lightweight material. If this was going to be rolled out for real-world applications, what kinds of changes would need to be made?
2: So there would need to be minor changes and major changes. The minor changes are things like, as you say, you'd need something like a hopper with a huge supply of blocks for robots to keep drawing from, rather than needing to keep hand-feeding them one at a time. A bigger change is you would really need a major industrial redesign process for the robots and bricks that would work outdoors for real structures. There's a lot of legacy issues in the current design. And as you say, neither the robots nor the bricks are made for really building useful things outdoors. Then there are really major issues. Like, if you really want a construction system like this to be completely autonomous, you need to build in the ability to deal with rare but major failures. So even if you make the robots almost perfectly reliable, in a big enough system with enough robots, some of them will break and some will do things wrong. And the current lab robots can deal with little mistakes. But, you know, if a robot breaks down in the middle of a structure, gets in the way, you need to be able to call a tow truck. That's beyond the abilities of the current hardware, and that's the kind of thing that a real field system would need to incorporate.
1: Okay. Why would we want to use robots to build buildings rather than people? What are some circumstances where that would make sense?
2: So one case is in traditional construction projects. Right now, there's next to no automation in construction. There's a lot of heavy machinery, but it's all being used by highly trained human workers. And in other fields like manufacturing, that used to be the case, but now automation is ubiquitous. And it's helped with a lot of things like reliability, with things like labor shortages, things like reducing accident rates. And these are actually the kinds of things that are reported as the key problems in construction. Construction industry is the one where more people die per year than in any other industry. So if some degree of automation could be brought into construction, it could help with those kinds of problems. But then the other kind of setting where automating construction could be really helpful is in cases where we don't have a system in place already for humans to go in and build. So for instance, if we want to build underwater or in outer space, if we want to construct oil platforms or marine research stations or Mars bases, it's very dangerous or very expensive to try to send humans there to do that kind of work. It could be much more effective to send a team of robots on ahead to do the construction by themselves. And if you want to send humans to follow up later, they've got the infrastructure laid for them when they arrive.
1: Great. Justin Werfel, thanks so much for talking with me.
2: Thank you.
1: Justin Werfel and colleagues write about termite-inspired robots in this week's Science. Most mammalian cells are diploid, with two copies of each chromosome per cell. Occasionally, the complement of chromosomes is doubled, like right before cell division, so cellular offspring can have their copy of the genome to take away. But sometimes, just two copies is not enough. In a news-focused story this week, Mitch Leslie chases down the latest research into why some cell types might need hundreds or even thousands of copies of their genes. I spoke to Science's managing news editor, John Travis, about the story.
3: So this week, Mitch Leslie has written about an unusual topic called polyploidy. And polyploidy is essentially having more chromosomes in your cell than you should. And not just a single chromosome, but a whole set of chromosomes. Most mammalian cells are what we call diploid. They have two sets of chromosomes. One you inherit from your mom and one from your father. But a few cell types in our body have many more chromosome sets, a dozen, 100, even 1,000. And this has been known for a long time, but scientists didn't know why this was so, and they've been speculating about it for years. And Mitch decided to look into this as one of the kind of ongoing mysteries of the cell. That's a topic we've covered in the past. And Mitch found that scientists are finally starting to test different theories of polyploidy because they've been able to manipulate the state. And that's only something they could do in the last few years.
1: Right. So what are some of the theories going into this for why polyploidy happens in mammalian cells?
3: One of the original ones or more common ones revolved around the liver, which has a lot of extra chromosome sets. And the liver is an unusual organ in that it can regenerate in mammals. And it's also an organ that works very hard to detoxify our body. And so people speculated that polyploidy either helped the regenerative ability of livers or ramped up protein synthesis so that the organ could eliminate toxins. So essentially, if you had multiple extra copies of a gene, you could make more of something.
1: Mm-hmm.
3: So that's been one theory. Another theory is that if you have extra chromosomes in a cell, the cell is going to be bigger. So essentially, it's a way of bulking up the cell. And sometimes physical size is an advantage. And so people have been looking at that as well.
1: So in any discussion of polyploidy, cancer seems to make an appearance. What has been the historical relationship between genome copy number and cancer? And with this new research, is there any shift in our understanding of it?
3: It's probably too early for a shift at the moment, but it's one of the reasons people are interested in polyploidy. It's considered in many ways a precursor to cancer, and our cells don't want to have extra DNA. They have all sorts of safeguards that when a cell divides, it only produces two copies of its genome, usually. So to become polyploid, a cell has to get around those safeguards, and by disabling them, it might make itself more cancer-prone. But again, that raises the question of why do cells do that? There must be some advantage to the polyploid state, and maybe the body is willing to risk cancer in order to get the advantages, but we don't know what the advantages are yet.
1: Right. So we are starting to see some tests of the polyploid theories. What have we learned from experimentally manipulating genome count?
3: So what's happened over the last few years is scientists have identified proteins that regulate polyploidy during cell division. And by either eliminating those proteins or adding extra amounts of them to cells, they can make a cell more polyploid. It'll have more chromosome sets. Or it can revert the cell back to a traditionally normal diploid state, only having two chromosomes. And they've done that in mice by genetically engineering them. And in the liver, for example, a group tested if you make liver cells diploid, and so they're no longer polyploid, they don't have these extra chromosome sets, will the liver function normally? And it seems to. It has a normal regenerative ability. It seems to be able to eliminate toxins in your body. And so that throws a big question mark into one of the popular theories. Now, not everyone buys that. One of the groups Mitch talked to did find that changing the polyploid state might be involved with liver regeneration, but through a very odd mechanism called aneuploidy.
1: Right. This is when it's not, they don't want a whole second complement of the set of chromosomes. They just want one or two chromosomes to be doubled down on.
3: Right. I mean, the most famous aneuploid state is probably Down syndrome, where there's an extra 21st chromosome. But occasionally cells will either gain or lose an individual chromosome. And again, like polyploidy, that's dangerous for a cell. Aneuploidy has been correlated with cancer for a long time. People aren't quite sure whether it triggers cancer or is a result of cancer. Mm-hmm. That's still an ongoing debate. But one of the teams that Mitch talked to has an idea that aneuploid cells are better at regenerating in the liver. And so they suggest that cells have to become polyploid in order to then become aneuploid. And so the liver goes through this roundabout process to create aneuploid cells, and those are the ones that help the liver grow again if it is surgically cut or diseased.
1: Right. And they've also looked at this in other cell types besides the liver. What were some of the findings in those settings?
3: So one of the cell types that has the most chromosome sets is the megakaryocyte, if I pronounced it right. It's an immune cell that's in the bone marrow, and probably we know it best for producing platelets, which are important to blood clotting. And one of the theories is that polyploidy is important to that, but they manipulated these cells to become diploid and platelet production stays normal. So that doesn't seem to be the explanation. But other people are now suggesting that these cells, to stay in the bone marrow, bulk up with their extra chromosome sets. And they have to escape through a pore into the bloodstream from the bone marrow. But because they're so big, it's difficult for them to do that. But maybe they can spit off platelets that then do it. Mm-hmm. So the question is polyploidy essentially a way to anchor cells into the bone marrow? And there's a few other cell types where people think size is what matters.
1: And so none of those have to do with actually having more of a gene. It's really just a different way of physically changing the cell.
3: That's the going theory, or one of the going theories.
1: That's really cool. So it seems that in one setting, they actually had a pretty clear result that polyploidy, or changing polyploidy state, had an effect on the cells, and that was in the heart. What happened there?
3: So, yeah, the heart teems with polyploidy cells. And when they made, in mice again, the heart that was largely diploid, at first it seemed like the heart was normal. No obvious physical appearance changes. But when you place that heart under stress, it didn't do as well. The animal suffered, didn't recover from, I think it was a heart attack. And so you could argue that they have some evidence that polyploidy helps the organ survive stress, maybe makes it a more resilient organ. But they don't yet know how. So this is really a story without an end. It's an ongoing mystery, but at least they're now examining theories.
1: Okay, well, let's try to give it an end. So there are still a lot of theories out there. Is anyone saying that controlling polyploidy might have a place as a disease therapy?
3: Yeah, there's at least one group exploring that already, even to the point of a clinical trial. There's a type of leukemia that involves the megakaryocyte cells, and those cells are in an immature state in this cancer, and so they're not polyploidy. And in their normal state, polyploidy, they don't divide. But in this immature state, they can divide out of control. And so a group has identified compounds that can push these immature cells into a polyploidy state and hopefully prevent them from dividing. So this is something that they'll start clinical trials on relatively soon if they haven't already.
1: Wow. All right. Well, John Travis, thanks so much for talking with me.
3: My pleasure.
1: John Travis is the managing news editor for Science. You can find Mitch Leslie's story on progress in understanding polyploidy in this week's issue. And that concludes this edition of the Science Podcast. If you have any comments or suggestions for the show, please write us at sciencepodcast@aaas.org. The show is a production of Science Magazine. Jeffrey Cook composed the music. I'm Sarah Crespi. On behalf of Science Magazine and its publisher, AAAS, Thanks for joining us.
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5: Right. The condenser sits outside, tethered to the evaporator head inside.
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8: This is the World Industrial News for Tuesday, July 28th. 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Americans love their pets. The need to feed dogs, cats, and other domestic pets provides a constant demand for the many types of foods and treats available. And for this reason, pet food producers are a consistent source of construction projects in the U.S. food and beverage industry. The latest numbers from the American Veterinary Association show 56.3 million U.S. households had a dog in 2025 and 43, and 40.1 million had a cat. Industrial Info Resources data find 1.5 billion of current and future U.S. pet food-related construction and maintenance, including more than $275 million worth of capital projects presently underway. There was little room for nuance when executives at energy titan Repsol recently spoke about their company's outlook. Global fuel demand and refining margins will remain high throughout the remainder of 2026 and into next year. And chaos surrounding the Strait of Hormuz and Russian oil refineries, coupled with diminishing inventories worldwide, will keep Repsol busy and profitable. Industrial Info Resources is tracking more than $19 billion worth of active and proposed capital spending projects from Repsol across the U.S., Canada, and Europe. Tech Resources Limited's adjusted EBITDA for second quarter 2026 jumped 204% over the same period in 2025, driven by a 25% increase in copper production, higher commodity prices, and increased revenues from byproduct. The results were fueled by stronger copper production across all the company's operations. In a week filled with tariff news, U.S. President Donald Trump last week implemented plans to begin phasing in a 200% tariff on generic drugs imported into the U.S. Generic drugs and their biological drug counterpart, biosimilars, were specifically exempted from this year's Section 232 tariff policies, although patented medicines face a 100% tariff. However, generic drugs are now on Trump's tariff radar. The president's plan calls for 2 years of tariff-free generics starting August 1st this year. In August 2028, a 100% tariff would be implemented on generic drugs, which would increase to 200% in 2029 after Trump's second term has ended. The industry is seeking clarity on whether biosimilars are included in this tariff scheme. Industrial Info Resources data indicate hundreds of millions of dollars worth of U.S. construction aimed at manufacturing generic drugs that is already underway or on the horizon. This could very well increase if companies decide to escape the planned 200% import tax by growing their U.S. footprint, Atwai. For details on these and other breaking news, read the full stories at industrialinfo.com. I'm Christine Ramos, reporting for Industrial Info News.

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0: Right, you got to ride it like you're fine to get your ticket and sitting on the Rock Island Line.
1: Originally recorded by John Lomax in 1934, this song featured Kelly Pace and Arkansas State Prisoners. No, that's not a cool band name. The father and son musicologist team of John and Alan Lomax often visited prisons to record inmates. On one such visit, they met a young man by the name of Hughie Ledbetter, known to history as Lead Belly. No one's quite sure how he got the nickname. Some say he took a round of buckshot to the stomach. Some that it was a dialectical change from Ledbetter. Bluesman Big Bill Brunzi claimed it came from his reluctance to engage in chain gangs, as if with a stomach weighted down by lead.

0: Island Line. It's a mighty good road on the Rock Island Line. It's a road to ride on the Rock Island Line. It's a mighty good road. If you won't want to ride, you got to ride it like you find it. Get your ticket at the station on the Rock Island Line.
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3: This is the History in 5 Minutes podcast, the number one podcast for learning about anything in history in no time at all. I'm your host, Michael Rank. Hi, everyone. So a friend asked me the other day if I was planning to do Movember this year. 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Today's topic is what exactly it took to build a 13th century castle. A topic we've come back to over and over again on this podcast is that people in the past were much more intelligent and handier than we give them credit. People in the Middle Ages could build all sorts of things by hand, and they also had a level of technology beyond what we would give them credit for. Water mills and windmills provided primitive forms of mechanical power before the invention of the steam engine, and they were harnessed in interesting ways. For example, mill-powered trip hammers allowed a level of industrialization, such as the production of steel, of quantity and quality that was undreamed of by people in the Roman Empire. This is why you see the plate armor of the Middle Ages, which is much more expansive and much more high quality than the chainmail armor of the Crusades. But building things was still very hard in the Middle Ages. If you wanted to build a castle, it took a lot of manpower, a lot of grit and determination to get masons and smiths and craftsmen all working together, and it could take years or even decades. We know this from historical sources, but now we know this from firsthand experience. There is now a group project that is working to build a 13th century castle in France only using technology of the time. In a remote forest clearing in Burgundy, France, a 13th century castle is being constructed using only the tools, techniques, and materials that would have been available to the builders of the time. The Château de Gueudon was started in 1998 after local landowner Michel Guyot wondered whether it would be possible to build a castle from scratch, only using the contemporary tools available. The walls are now rising gradually due to this project. The Great Hall is almost finished, with only part of the roof remaining. The main tower edges past the 50-foot mark are still going up. Builders are using sandstone quarry from the ground in which the castle is emerging. Here are some of the challenges of building a castle that we can only begin to appreciate now. Modern cement technologies did not exist in the 13th century. They were actually available in the Roman Empire and then lost for a very long period of time. To cover for that, mortar is made from slake, lime, and sand. For tools, the builders have to use basic ironware. In the woods surrounding the castle, craftsmen are plying all the trades required for such a big task. Stonecutters and carpenters are fashioning the raw material. A blacksmith is forging the nails. Ropes, baskets, and roof tiles are made on site by weavers. The planners of this project are frequently consulting documents from the time to know exactly what is allowed. This project goes beyond just a society for creative anachronism writ large. What started out as something of an eccentric pipe dream is becoming an established enterprise, and it's drawing in thousands of visitors from around Europe every year. The project is also highly respected in the academic world. Experts are able to learn new things about the challenges of building medieval structures and why some people made the choices they did. For example, concerning lime kilns used for making the mortar, archaeologists have often wondered why they found traces of two separate kilns at construction sites. Well, what they found at Goudon is that in a day's work, builders often need to top up the mortar brought in from the main kiln with small amounts made of that close at hand. So the small second kiln actually was inside the castle to make the task easier. They've also discovered why lime-based mortar gets discolored so quickly. Within 1 or 2 years of being laid, the walls of this new castle project are already showing streaks of unsightly white where the lime is leaching. And archaeologists think this is a reason why medieval castles were very quickly plastered and painted, because it was a simple, quick-fix way to hide the mess. So this whole project is an exercise in experimental archaeology that seeks to discover what it would have been like to create a castle centuries ago, not making just guesses from the artifacts of the past and picking up a trowel and a hammer and imagining what somebody would do, but actually doing it. They've used in this project knotted rope to make measurements, stone is imperfectly cut to denote the station of the castle's owner, and rock is chiseled by hand. One of the biggest problems with the project is that it doesn't have soul. The Middle Ages is such a colorful period of time because there's always an eccentric noble or baron who went to fight in the Crusades and returned it. Then they have rich chroniclers that talk about their family lore and their wondrous deeds and the merrymaking that occurred at their castle. We don't have this with a modern project. In order to fill out the story, the castle, which is actually a chateau, although to modernize, it could certainly be described as a castle, they built in a fictional character, Gilbert de Goudelon, who was a low-level noble who is constructing the new home in order to advertise his wealth and station, which is a very good reason to build a castle in the past. The elaborate backstory, which starts in a fictional 1229, helps the creator speculate as to exactly what type of amenities the space might have had. The project won't be completed until 2020, which means it'll be over 20 years to finish it, which is typical construction for a building like this 800 years in the past. If nothing else, it helps you appreciate that even though people in the Middle Ages had better technology than we give them credit for, using tools at the time to build such a large building was a very difficult task. If you really want to get your hands dirty, go to France, Burgundy, and you yourself can build a medieval castle. For more history like this that's offbeat, obscure, but most of all not boring, come check out my website at www.michaelrank.net. There, you can find podcasts and blog posts like this. I'll even throw in a free history ebook that you can grab right now at michaelrank.net/freebook. Have a good day.
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4: Bicycles are evolving, not just in their design, but in the way that they fit into the cityscape. I'm Jim Netzner, and this is The Pulse of the Planet.
5: One big innovation that we see coming are the electric bikes or pedal assist bikes.
4: Ralph Bueller is an associate professor in urban affairs and planning at Virginia Tech.
5: These are a little bit like electric scooters, so just by turning your handlebar you can accelerate your bicycle. Pedal assist bikes provide you with electric assist only if you pedal. The question there is, how do we deal with these bikes in terms of speed? How do they interact with existing bicyclists? There are many more e-bikes already in Europe, and there are a lot of e-bikes in Asia, mainly in China, so they are a big part of bicycles. There's sort of a step between the bicycle and the motor scooter. E-bikes are not powered by gasoline, but they're powered by battery, which you have to charge at some point, but it's electricity that is used to power these bikes. Some of the pedaling can keep them charged, but most of them have to be plugged into a wall plug.
4: Taking another cue from overseas, bicycles could change the dynamics of urban traffic in the United States.
5: What you can then do once you have sort of a critical mass of cyclists is start timing traffic lights for bicycles. At the moment we are timing traffic lights for cars, so they can move quite speedy at a speed, let's say, of 30 miles per hour through a town, but what they do in Amsterdam or in Copenhagen, they are timing consecutive traffic lights for bicyclists. So if you cycle at 10 miles per hour, you will always hit a green light at the next intersection, sort of giving you a smooth ride as a cyclist.
4: Have any ideas what the bicycle of the future would be like? Tell us on Facebook. I'm Jim Metzner, and this is The Pulse of the Planet.
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7: Today, let's talk about cultural complexity. The University of Houston Mathematics Department presents this program about the machines that make our civilization run and the people whose ingenuity created them. The theory of evolution is well understood and accepted. It explains how simple organisms gave rise to the multitude of complex creatures that inhabit our planet. But human societies and cultures also changed over the ages. The small hunting groups of our ancestors were the precursors of today's complex states. Their stone tools replaced with the smartphones in our pockets. Does the evolution of our genes also impact cultural changes? Can cultural shifts impact the genetic makeup of our species in turn? A number of examples support this idea. For instance, most ancient human adults were lactose intolerant. As our ancestors domesticated animals, milk became a readily available food source. Those that could use it had an advantage over those that could not. The ability to digest milk in adulthood thus became widespread in certain societies. A cultural change, the domestication of animals, thus influenced our genes. But this new ability to drink milk in turn affected our culture. Those of our ancestors that could digest milk were less likely to slaughter their cattle for food. Some became shepherds and developed pastures. Hence, changes in our genes in turn influenced how we spend our time, how we raise animals, and how we use the land. These processes are the domain of dual inheritance theory, a mathematically grounded description of how our culture and our physical selves co-evolved. The theory also suggests that our capacity for culture evolved along with our genes. How we innovate and how we propagate knowledge has been shaped by evolution. The cost of experimentation can be high. You don't want to be the first to try a new type of plant or mushroom. If you remember a successful way to hunt, you will prosper. To use a well-worn phrase, we're lucky that not every generation needs to reinvent the wheel. And since our ability to learn is beneficial, it's possible that good learners had more children who were themselves good learners. The capacity to learn and impart information may have evolved and shaped our culture, but these capacities may have shaped our genetic selves in turn. Indeed, our capacity to absorb cultural information is remarkable compared to our closest relatives. Consider the Kellogg family, who in the 1930s began rearing their baby son Donald along with a baby chimpanzee. Their goal was to see whether the chimp would learn to behave and vocalize like a human. However, the experiment was halted when baby Donald started copying the chimp's shrieks. We have now mapped the human genome and found that we are more than just a product of this genetic information. The evolutionary biologist Theodosius Dobzhansky said that nothing in biology makes sense except in the light of evolution. To understand humans in our societies, we will need more than understand the evolution of our genes. We will need to understand how they evolved along with our culture. I'm Krisha Josic at the University of Houston, where we are interested in the way inventive minds work.
8: Get your hopes up. The Monday Morning Memo for November 10th, 2014. I'm talking with a man about his happy future. There will be decisions to make and risks to take, but it's a future that can definitely be his. And then he says,
9: I don't want to get my hopes up.
8: The air leaves my body and I want to cry. And then I want to slap him, wake him up, shout the question that screams its own answer. Do you know what happens when you don't get your hopes up? Nothing! Not a bloody thing! Lethargy, apathy, ennui, depression, hopelessness. This is the black water that rushes to fill the emptiness when you refuse to get your hopes up. So for the love of God, I'm begging you, get your hopes up. He says he doesn't want to get his hopes up because he doesn't want to be disappointed. Perhaps the right answer is for him to buy a bigger TV, watch more sports, and drink more beer. Yes, that's the ticket. The clock will tick, the time will pass, and when they wheel his ancient body into a nursing facility, he'll watch those same sports on a different TV and drink Ensure instead of beer. Congratulations, friend. You never had to resort to Plan B. You never had to figure out what went wrong or find a way to fix it. You never had to deal with the joys and pains of life, the only sport worthy of a human being. Can you believe in things not immediately present? Of course you can. Tomorrow isn't here, but you believe it will come. Can you have confidence in things you cannot see? Yes, you prove this every time you write a check. You have confidence, faith, that the bank won't let you down. Is there anyone outside yourself that you care about enough to sacrifice time, energy, and money to help them? If so, you have experienced love. I know of a sad woman who got her hopes up once, and things worked out pretty well for her. She became extremely famous and was widely quoted, and lots of books have been written about her. She said,
10: "Many people have a wrong idea of what constitutes true happiness. It is not attained through self-gratification, but through fidelity to a worthy purpose."
8: Do you have a worthy purpose? That woman couldn't see the future, and she didn't hear the voice of God saying,
11: "Everything is going to be okay."
8: In fact, she couldn't see or hear anything at all. Her name was Helen Keller, and she lived with disadvantages so severe that the mind recoils from imagining them. When everything else is gone, faith, hope, and love remain. Some people have faith in themselves. Others have faith in something or someone else. Where you put your faith is up to you. Likewise, each of us chooses what or whom to love. But once those choices have been made, faith gives us courage, love gives us energy, and hope is the light that shines in the darkness. Make a difference. Have an adventure. Get your hopes up. Turn on the light. Roy H. Williams.
12: 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They absolutely love it. 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This week, Landon Ray, the founder and CEO of Entreport, explains to our man Rothbard exactly how small companies can become giant by creating profitable corporate cultures. 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Dean Rothbard and Landon Ray will be waiting for you whenever you're ready at MondayMorningRadio.com. 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
13: Welcome to Possibly, where we take on huge problems like the future of our planet and break them down into small questions with unexpected answers. I'm Megan Hall. Over the summer, wildfires devastated West Maui. Experts suspect that invasive grasses made the fires worse. As the smoke clears, we wondered what it's been like for people to return to their neighborhoods and what it means to live in the aftermath of a natural disaster. We had Emily Tom from our Possibly team look into it.
14: Hi, Megan.
13: So, Emily, you're from Hawaii, right?
14: Yeah, I'm from Honolulu, so we weren't impacted by the fires.
13: Got it.
14: But we've all been checking in on friends, making sure they're okay, and hearing stories about people who ran from the fires. One of those people was Jackie Ellis.
15: Every minute, it was just more and more smoke until it was kind of just really our whole neighborhood was smoke.
14: She's been a teacher at Lahaina Luna High School for 5 years. When she and her roommate saw flames coming down the mountain toward Lahaina, she packed some things and drove away with her dogs.
15: And so I just kind of flew down this one street, and that's when I passed by my student who was there, who ended up pulling next to me at a light and letting me know he was out of gas. And in the intersection we were at, that's when the embers started flying in.
14: She and her former student were able to escape together.
16: What else happened? Was Jackie's house okay?
14: She's been back to Lahaina a few times now, and her house is still standing. But Jackie's worried about a lot more than her property. I mean, this was the deadliest wildfire in the country in the last 100 years. People are grieving, not just for the lives lost, but for the town itself.
15: Driving through Lahaina is maybe the hardest I think I've ever cried. It just, like, is its own entity. Like, it has such spirit and mana and, like, everything. And so to see it like that was very hard. It was like you've lost a loved one.
14: And with loss comes a sense of uncertainty. Like, once you've been through a disaster like this, what are you supposed to do next?
15: That was my first question, kind of like waking up the next morning, is where is everyone going to go?
14: Plus, there's the issue of land. Jackie said a lot of residents are worried that Lahaina is going to be bought out by outsiders and rebuilt as the next Waikiki.
15: And the biggest fear people have is big hotels or big companies buying up big plots of land from people who just can't afford to pay a mortgage on a house that's not there anymore.
16: It sounds like people are dealing with a lot on top of recovering from a natural disaster.
14: Definitely. The past few months have been hard, and it's a long road ahead. But Jackie said she's seen people turn to each other for strength and support.
15: What I love about the people here, about all my friends and the community, is they really do have this positive, bright, forceful spirit. Like, it's hard to get them down. And so I know that the community will stay strong, and they're going to fight for everything that they need and deserve.
16: For people hearing about Jackie's story who want to help, how can they do that?
14: Jackie actually put together a spreadsheet of a bunch of fundraisers for people affected by the wildfires, including some of her students. That means you can help even if you're all the way on the East Coast. We'll include a link in the transcript of this episode.
16: Great. Thank you, Emily. That's it for today. 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

0: At the tone, we've reached the top of the hour. 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
1: This is DW News. Here are our top stories. France and Spain are battling to control catastrophic wildfires. French President Emmanuel Macron called the fires the most difficult situation since the Second World War. More than 320,000 people have been evacuated across the two countries. News of another heatwave this week raised fears the situation could persist or even worsen. U.S. President Donald Trump said the U.S. was having good talks with Iran and that there was a chance of a deal over their conflict. However, he warned that strikes would resume if the negotiations failed to deliver. Tehran has said it remained in control of the contested Strait of Hormuz, a key waterway for global energy supplies. Israeli Prime Minister Benjamin Netanyahu has arrived in the U.S. He is expecting to meet President Trump, which could help Netanyahu at home, where he is facing an election and struggling in opinion polls. Pro-Palestinian supporters and protesters against Netanyahu's visit rallied in Washington to voice opposition.
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3: Jurassic Park, it's not just a movie anymore. This is Sandra Tsinglo with the Lowdown on Science. Consider the gastric brooding frog. You'll love the unique way it reproduces. After its eggs are fertilized, the female swallows them whole. Later, when the eggs hatch, mom vomits them up. No wonder it became extinct 30 years ago. But wait, it's poised for a comeback. See, 40 years ago, biologists froze gastric breeding frog cells. Now, Australian mad scientists have thawed them as part of something called the Lazarus Project. In effect, it's about raising extinct species from the dead. They took live eggs from a related frog. Then they replaced those eggs' nuclei, which house DNA, with the gastric brooding frog's nuclei. Many of the eggs matured into embryos that were genetic matches of their extinct ancestors. None of the embryos survived, but this may be the first step towards resurrecting extinct species. And anyone who's seen Jurassic Park knows how smoothly that project could go. They'll just need to clone Jeff Goldblum.
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6: Cigarette smoking is the leading preventable cause of death in the U.S. More than 400,000 people die from it each year. The decline in smoking rates has stalled in the past 5 years. One in five adults continues to smoke cigarettes. About half of them will die early from smoking-related causes. 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
6: Welcome to A Cup of Health with CDC, a weekly feature of the MMWR, the Morbidity and Mortality Weekly Report. I'm your host, Dr. Robert Gaines. Just because you don't smoke doesn't mean you're not susceptible to a lung condition that is quickly becoming one of the leading causes of death worldwide. Chronic obstructive pulmonary disease, or COPD, makes it difficult to breathe and is commonly caused by exposure to cigarette smoke. Dr. Letitia Presley Cantrell is a scientist with CDC's National Center for Chronic Disease Prevention and Health Promotion. She's joining us today to discuss COPD. Welcome to the show, Letitia.

0: other causes of COPD?
1: Yes, cigarette smoking is the main risk factor for COPD. Most cases develop after exposure to irritants that damage the lung. So in addition to cigarette smoking, exposure to occupational dust and chemicals, indoor and outdoor air pollutants, and genetic and respiratory factors all play a role in the development and progression of COPD.
0: Letitia, what are the symptoms of COPD?
1: Constant coughing, shortness of breath while doing activities you were once able to do, producing large amounts of mucus, feeling like you can't breathe, not being able to take a deep breath, and wheezing are all symptoms of COPD. COPD is progressive, so symptoms get worse over time. Persons with these symptoms who currently smoke or have smoked in the past, or anyone with respiratory problems, should have a simple breathing test performed by a physician to determine if they have COPD.
0: So how is COPD treated?
1: While there is no cure for COPD, treatments with medications, rehabilitation, oxygen therapy, surgery, and lifestyle changes can help you feel better and slow the progression of the disease. 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
0: Letitia, where can listeners get more information about COPD?
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5: Coming up, how a new 3D technique could yield important clues about how ice forms. I'm Steve Showalter, and this is Science Elements. Well, it didn't take long for the weather to turn ugly in 2017. Winter Storm Helene blew in just after the new year, pummeling the West with swaths of heavy snow and ice all the way from Northern California to Southern Wyoming and Colorado. Then it churned its way south and east, making life miserable there too. Of course, this age-old phenomenon is nothing new. But what is surprising is that science still doesn't have a detailed explanation about how ice crystals form. But the answer may not be that far away. Scientists in Europe say they have developed a method to visualize ice in three dimensions as it grows. This information could have a range of potential uses in materials science, geophysics, biology, and food engineering. Their report appears in ACS Omega, an American Chemical Society publication. So what do we know about ice crystals already? Well, what scientists know for sure is that ice shape and size depend on a number of factors such as pH, the speed at which the temperature drops, and the composition of additives. They've tried controlling ice shape by adding a variety of compounds, which include sugar, ethanol, and naturally occurring antifreeze proteins from fish, plants, and insects. But gaining a deeper understanding of how ice forms, and potentially to have better control over the process, has proven to be elusive. So scientists have been working on new ways to watch the crystals grow in real time. Several methods have been attempted, but none have provided reliable 3D visualizations. So a team of scientists from the Ceramics, Synthesis, and

0: Functionalization Lab in France tried a different approach. They demonstrated that confocal laser scanning microscopy and image analysis can rapidly capture a series of pictures showing the ice crystals growing. The images can then be used to measure how fast the crystals expand and lengthen. The researchers say this approach has promise for further studying ice growth under varying conditions. Well, that's all for now. Join us next time as scientists find a way to make the ink used in medical tattoos disappear after treatment. Science Elements is a production of the American Chemical Society, the world's largest scientific society. To learn more about the article featured in this episode, go to www.acs.org/science-elements. From all of us at Science Elements, thanks for listening.
1: It's Robin Sharma. The title of this podcast is Deliver Authentic Leadership. Authentic leadership has nothing to do with position or title. You know, one of the key things that I spend my life doing is helping employees and helping people lead without title. Because ultimately, leadership is not about your title. It's about what you do. It's about how you show up. It's about the results you create. It's about taking personal responsibility. It's about seeing the best in other people. It's about innovating. It's about reaching for something higher. It's about getting yourself and your organization to world class. I guess what I'm suggesting to you is great organizations are made up of women and men who see themselves as leaders, no matter what they do within the company. I believe that every single human being on the planet is hardwired to play their highest game. I mean, that's what we're meant to do. That's what's available to us. In other words, I believe that you as a human being have a deep need. It might be subconscious, but you have a deep need to actualize your highest human potential and be the best that you can be. And when you fail to live up to that duty, you betray yourself. And I believe the greatest crime a human being can commit is the crime of self-betrayal. When you fail to play your highest game as a human being, and when you fail to bring all your talents and all your energies to the work you do, I believe that you're literally sabotaging yourself and preventing yourself from the fulfillment, joy, and inner peace that is your birthright. So authentic leadership is all about making choices in every moment of every day that will cause more of your best self to shine through in everything that you do. Authentic leadership is about taking a stand for the life you want to create, both professionally and personally. And you know what could be more important than that? Because a life is a gift you don't want to waste. Authentic leaders don't play victim. Authentic leaders don't blame their bosses or their teammates or the competition for what's not working in their professional lives. Instead, authentic leaders have the courage and the inner bravery to understand that if it's meant to be, it's up to me. They're all about action and creating results, as I suggested. And you'll notice that if you point a finger at me, if I do this with my audiences at my leadership presentations, I ask the group, I say, point your index finger at me. So they point an index finger at me, and then I smilingly say to them, well, there's one index finger pointing at me, but how many are back at you? And they give me another smile, and they say, you're right, there's three back at me. And I think it's a simple metaphor to remind you of what effective leadership is all about. At all times, remember that it's important to take personal responsibility for making things better. In other words, you don't ever want to be part of the problem. You always want to be part of the solution. In an issue a while ago in Vanity Fair, Jennifer Aniston was talking about some of her philosophies on life, and she said something very interesting, and I now call it the Jennifer Aniston rule. And she simply said, you know, if there's a problem in my life, I give myself one day to play victim, and then the day after that, I get up and I take responsibility for my role in the problem. And then she added, even if I've only been a 1% contributor to that problem. Now that's a very powerful way to live. Blaming others is nothing more than excusing yourself. There's no authentic leadership in that. But if you were to wake up every morning and ask yourself, what's not working in my life? And then take ownership over what you've contributed, even if it's only 1% to that problem, and work on that 1%, that would be such a powerful way to live. And here's the big idea. The more you take personal responsibility over your life, the problems, what's not working, the challenges, the irritations, and the frustrations, the more powerful you become, the more confident you become. The realm in which you can make decisions begins to expand, and you begin to see new possibilities, and you step into your very best self, and you begin to see the world through a new set of lenses. So authentic leaders always go for that high choice, and in doing so, they design extraordinary lives for themselves.
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5: On today's broadcast, President Lee Jae-myung sits down with Brazilian President Luiz Inácio Lula da Silva to discuss ways to strengthen cooperation on critical mineral supply chains in a trade agreement between South Korea and the South American trading bloc Mercosur. The benchmark Korea Composite Stock Price Index plunges more than 10%, mainly due to a semiconductor-led sell-off. And South Korea's heatwave disaster alert level is raised to the highest serious stage, with tropical nights expected in most parts of the country. This is KBS World Radio News. I'm Daniel Che. On the second day of his state visit to Brazil, South Korean President Lee Jae-myung sat down with Brazilian President Luiz Inácio Lula da Silva at their summit, which followed a grand welcoming ceremony at the Alvorada Palace. The two leaders discussed ways to strengthen cooperation on critical mineral supply chains and agreed to find ways to resume stalled negotiations on a trade agreement between South Korea and Mercosur, a South American trade bloc of which Brazil is a founding member. Pe Jian has more on Lee's state visit to Brazil.
6: President Lee Jae-myung and Brazilian President Luiz Inácio Lula da Silva have agreed to revive negotiations on a potential trade deal between South Korea and the South American bloc Mercosur. Accompanied by key cabinet ministers, the two leaders held talks in Brazil on Monday and presented their conclusions at a news conference.
7: 우리는 통상 환경의 불확실성이 커지는 시대일수록 한국과
8: We fully agreed that, particularly in an era of growing uncertainty in the trade environment, the trade agreement between South Korea and Mercosur is a crucial task that can no longer be postponed.
4: We have decided to create a working group that'll identify sensitive issues on both sides and prevent them from becoming an obstacle to the resumption of negotiations on the Mercosur agreement with South Korea.
6: South Korea Mercosur, which also includes Argentina, Paraguay, Uruguay, and Bolivia, launched negotiations toward a trade deal in 2018, but little progress has been made over the years. Brazil has been seeking to expand economic ties in an effort to diversify trade amid the uncertainties that arose with tariffs from the U.S. During the talks, which lasted nearly 2.5 hours, Lee and Lula also agreed to bolster coordination and global security, and the South Korean president thanked Lula for his support for Seoul's efforts to achieve denuclearization and lasting peace on the Korean Peninsula. It was Lee and Lula's second summit this year, following an earlier meeting in Seoul in February. Lee is currently on a three-nation tour of South America. He's scheduled to visit Chile and Argentina later this week. Pedro and KBS World Radio News.
5: The benchmark Korea Composite Stock Price Index plunged more than 10% on Tuesday, barely managing to close above the 6,000 level. The index shed 732.09 points, or 10.84%, from the previous session to close at 6,023.66. According to the Korea Exchange, it was the second largest point drop in the KOSPI's history. A semiconductor-led sell-off intensified and prompted sell-side sidecars and circuit breakers both on the KOSPI and KOSDAQ markets. The KOSDAQ ended the session at 705.85, down 59.01 points or 7.72%.
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0: South Korea is experiencing another day of extreme daytime heat on Tuesday, with the heat wave disaster alert level raised to the highest serious stage. According to the Korea Meteorological Administration, tropical nights are expected across most of the country, with overnight temperatures remaining above 25 degrees Celsius and many regions under advisories. Morning lows on Wednesday are expected to range from 22 to 26 degrees Celsius nationwide, with Seoul forecast at 26 degrees. Daytime highs are set to remain high, ranging from 32 to 38 degrees across the country, with Seoul reaching 33 degrees. Sunny and dry conditions are expected to continue for the time being from Wednesday, with the heat wave likely to intensify further over the weekend. The government plans to enshrine in law its promise that a future nuclear-powered submarine program won't be used as a pretext to develop, produce, or obtain nuclear weapons. According to a government source on Tuesday, the Defense Ministry plans to announce a legislative notice soon for a special bill to introduce nuclear-powered submarines, which will include that provision. The proposed legislation outlines five basic principles for the nuclear-powered submarine program. The first stipulates that the program is not intended to advance the development, production, possession, or use of nuclear weapons and will not involve any activities that could divert nuclear materials for other purposes or undermine the credibility of the non-proliferation framework. It will be South Korea's first explicit commitment not to develop nuclear weapons to be written into domestic law, with the goal of addressing international concerns that the country could pursue nuclear arms under the pretext of running its nuclear-powered submarine program. U.S. President Donald Trump says strikes on Iran have been halted at the Iranian regime's request for talks and that there is a chance for a deal to end their conflict. But he warned on Monday that U.S. attacks will resume if negotiations fall through again. Amid the pause, South Korea is keeping a close eye on global oil supply chains as Yemen's pro-Iranian Houthi rebels have claimed responsibility for attacks on Red Sea sites and key Saudi Arabian oil facilities. Rosenbach has this report.
1: You know, a lot of people were against that war. We don't want the Venezuelans. Why are you doing? What are you doing after we won it?
2: During his visit to Michigan on Monday, U.S. President Donald Trump claimed a swift U.S. military operation like the one in Venezuela is happening in Iran. Trump said the United States has destroyed Iran's leadership and its fighting capabilities, citing this as the reason the regime has requested talks.
1: And right now they're talking to us about making a deal, but if we didn't do it tough, there would be no talk.
2: Trump said his administration was having, quote, very friendly talks with Tehran, suggesting the possibility of an agreement to end their conflict.
1: No, you can't bribe them. You got to beat them, and we're beating the hell out of them. But
2: contrary to Trump's statements, Iran's foreign ministry said there are no current negotiations with the United States. Meanwhile, Iranian-backed Houthi forces in Yemen have claimed responsibility for attacks on several sensitive Saudi Arabian oil facilities and transport sites, including the key Red Sea export hub of Yanbu. Saudi Arabia also blamed the Houthis for a drone strike that caused a massive fire at Abqaiq, the world's largest oil processing facility and crude oil stabilization plant. The escalating conflict has raised fears that on top of the closure of the Strait of Hormuz, the Houthis could block the Red Sea's Bab al-Mandeb Strait, which together could result in a supply chain crisis worldwide. In South Korea, government officials have said domestic oil supply and demand remain stable for now, but it's unclear how long that will last, as the country has heavily pivoted to Saudi crude imported from the Red Sea to bypass the Hormuz blockade. Rosine Park, KBS World Radio News.
0: South Korean companies' business outlook deteriorated further as tensions in the Middle East resurfaced. The Federation of Korean Industries announced on Tuesday that its business survey index for August stood at 89.9 based on a survey of 600 major companies by sales volume. A reading below 100 indicates that pessimists outnumber optimists. The index has remained below the neutral level of 100 for five consecutive months since reporting 85.1 in April, reflecting growing concerns over economic conditions. By sector, the BSI outlook stood at 88.4 for the manufacturing sector and 91.5 for the non-manufacturing sector. And that's the news from KBS World Radio's News Center in Seoul. This has been Daniel Chang.

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2: This week, Brian Clegg reluctantly breaks from tradition for a vile compound.
3: Frankly, there are few things that can make a writer more vitriolic than a change of conventions. When I was young, sulfur, and hence sulfuric acid, was always spelt with a pH in the middle rather than an F. Interestingly, my spell checker kept trying to switch it back to the pH spelling as I typed this, but the international standard has become F, so that's what I must use. The main point of that opening was to slip in the word vitriolic. It's a word that we use without really thinking about its origins, but there was a time when sulfuric acid was known as oil of vitriol. Technically, a vitriol itself was a metal sulfate salt, but vitriol was often used as a shorthand for the acid, and eventually has come to be applied to a cruel or acidic verbal attack. Mineral vitriols were known in ancient times, while oil of vitriol came into the alchemist's armoury around the 13th century. This was the classic example of a substance that was known and used long before it was entirely clear what it was. However, by the 17th century, sulfuric acid was being produced on a near-industrial scale by burning a mixture of sulfur and saltpeter, or potassium nitrate, with steam to provide the hydrogen and extra oxygen to produce the acid. The result is the familiar formula H2SO4. One of the so-called bench acids, alongside hydrochloric and nitric, sulfuric acid is a very strong mineral acid, strong in the normal English sense because of its intensely corrosive nature, and strong in the chemical sense that it ionizes completely in water when it loses its first proton to form a hydronium ion. Hydronium is the positive H3O ion, which forms in water rather than leaving a bare proton floating around. Sulfuric acid is now made from sulfur dioxide in a catalytic process first devised in the 1830s, but the outcome is the same. A strong acid that is highly corrosive and that produces a considerable amount of heat when mixed with water. This is why acid must always be added to water rather than the other way around, to ensure that you don't get a small amount of water in a large amount of sulfuric acid, resulting in flash boiling and spattering with the corrosive fluid. In this heat-producing reaction, the acid and water form sulfate and hydronium ions. Sulfuric acid is excellent at getting hold of water to react in this way. This is why concentrated sulfuric acid will turn paper black. It is extracting hydrogen and oxygen from the starch in the paper, leaving pure carbon. Similar effects can be produced with other organic compounds, most dramatically with sugar, where an impressive tower of carbon is exuded. Sulfuric acid has a major industrial role in manufacturing fertilizers and detergents, where it is used to extract phosphate from rocks. It also finds its way into a plethora of industrial processes, from removing corrosion from metals to making dyes. Most of us even own some sulfuric acid, though it's locked away where we rarely see it. Car batteries have sulfuric acid at their heart. In fact, sulfuric is sometimes called battery acid. In the electrolytic reaction that powers the battery, lead and lead oxide electrodes are transformed to lead sulfate, resulting in an electrical charge flowing from plate to plate. Here on Earth, sulfuric acid tends not to hang around in the natural world. It is just too enthusiastic to combine with water, for example when falling as acid rain. This is rain in the form of dilute acid as a result of pollution, whether from chimneys or from the decomposition of natural materials. Gases like sulfur dioxide and oxides of nitrogen combine with water vapour in the air to form dilute acids. Even clean rain is acidic, as it reacts with carbon dioxide in the atmosphere to produce carbonic acid, but acid rain is significantly more corrosive, with a pH as low as 2.5, as compared with typical clean rain, which is around pH 6. Acid rain can seriously damage plant life and buildings, converting whole forests to stick-like remnants and dissolving away carbonate rocks like limestone and marble. But the rareness of sulfuric acid in nature isn't the case once we leave the Earth. Venus, the hottest planet in the solar system, has an atmosphere composed primarily of carbon dioxide, providing a runaway greenhouse effect. But it is also swathed in thick clouds of sulfuric acid that give the planet its reflective brightness. Not only is this a world where lead would run liquid on the surface, it rains sulfuric acid. Sulfuric acid is not a pleasant substance. It causes severe burns and intense damage to skin and eyes. Yet it's hard to be entirely vitriolic about a substance that keeps cars on the move and gives us essential fertilizers. At least we know one thing. Sulfuric acid may sometimes be vile, but it will never be base.
2: And right now I'm quite glad we live here on Earth, rather than Venus, that's for sure. Brian Clegg there, with the vitriolic compound, sulfuric acid. Now, next week, inhale and exhale. The compound that clears your airways.
4: I remember our GP showing me the blue-grey puffer and explaining how I should exhale as far as I could, and then, while inhaling slowly, squeeze the small canister to release a single puff of aerosol. If the taste was faintly medicinal, the effect was astonishing. Within seconds, the wheeze would be gone, and my laughter would change from a shallow giggle to a hearty belly laugh. The drug proved an absolute blockbuster.
2: And join UCL's Andrea Sella to find out just how the compound salbutamol has this blockbuster effect in next week's Chemistry in Its Element. Until then, I'm Mira Senthilingam, and thank you for listening.
1: 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There are more compounds that count on our website at chemistryworld.org/compounds.
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6: This is Scientific American's 60-Second Science. I'm Christopher Intagliata. During the last ice age, the northern half of North America was blanketed by ice. But along the Pacific coast of Canada, some land remained bare. It was a place where animals and plants could thrive. And humans, too. Archaeologists have found stone tools and cave sites 12 to 13,000 years old in the coastal Pacific Northwest. One find was a mastodon rib with a bony weapon in it. And now scientists at the Hakai Institute and the University of Victoria have made a spectacular discovery. Clay soil trampled by human feet. The oldest footprints uncovered in North America. Researchers were digging several feet below a modern-day beach on British Columbia's Calvert Island, about 250 miles northwest of Vancouver, when they discovered the tracks. They found 29 in all. Some had toes, arches, and heel prints, indicating the people who left them were probably barefoot. And using a shoe size measurement chart, similar to the kind you find in a shoe store, they determined that the footprints likely belonged to a child and two adults, who lived and walked the area some 13,000 years ago. The results are in the journal PLOS ONE. The tracks are not in a line, like the famous Latoli footprints in Tanzania. Instead, they're facing different directions, suggestive of people gathering. Or perhaps, the author's right, they could be the footprints of people getting out of a boat, headed towards higher and drier land, still on the move.
7: 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For Scientific American's 60-Second Science, I'm Christopher Intagliata.

0: It all makes logical sense within the framework of Charles Darwin's theory. The arms race of beetles, the adaptability of other hominids competing to still be around. It's all about survival.
1: But there are some things about evolution that the English naturalist didn't foresee, and which he would find truly amazing. For example, Homo sapiens is not just one species, but a composite organism with bacteria and viruses on us and even in us, and they have their own evolutionary agendas.
0: Also, Charles Darwin didn't know about genetics, although Gregor Mendel was a contemporary and had begun his famous experiments with pea plants just a couple of years before the publication of On the Origin of Species. Mendel's experiments, of course, established the principles of inheritance. The discovery of DNA would come much later than that, and the decoding of the human genome didn't happen until the 21st century. So while Charles Darwin and his contemporary, Alfred Russel Wallace, introduced us to the concept of evolution...
2: Well, in some ways, we're only really just starting to understand evolution right now.
1: For one, because the price of sequencing a genome has come way down. So now we have the genetic codes of many animals besides us. For example, the chimpanzee, the bonobo, the lion, the cow, the rat, the platypus, and many viruses and bacteria.
2: My name's Carl Zimmer, and I'm a columnist for the New York Times. And so actually scientists can look at all these genomes and find the individual mutations that are sort of the engine of evolution. And you can start to really get down to evolution in these incredibly fine detail and actually answer some long-standing questions about how evolution really works.
0: If there's a new development in evolutionary biology that Carl Zimmer hasn't written about, we can't imagine what it is.
2: One thing that we can start to appreciate is just how much diversity evolution is generated. And I don't think we really appreciated that before. One of the big revelations is that the genetic diversity of microbes far, far outweighs the genetic diversity of animals and plants and the life we're familiar with. So if you wanted to count up like the species on Earth, they'd be mostly bacteria, viruses, things like that. And we didn't really appreciate that before because before, you know, bacteria were just, you know, spots on a dish. Now we can actually read their genomes and we can see, you know, like a species like E. coli, for example. It's not really a species. It's many, many, many species that are all evolving in different directions. And, you know, another amazing thing is that not only do they pass down their genes to their offspring, but then they trade genes between each other and between species. And so the tree of life is starting to look like the web of life.
1: Well, one of the things that's striking on this idea of diversity about your writing are the numbers that are involved. So you write about a mammal fossil that is 227 million years old, or the hundreds and thousands of different species of beetles. So how do you, or how do we, get our heads around, our minds around the deep time and just the vast numbers involved when we talk about evolution?
2: It's really hard to kind of get a feel for that. I don't think our brains are really set up very well for that. So sometimes it helps to sort of think in terms of metaphor to deal with big numbers. And you know, biology is all about big numbers. There's no question about it. You know, you can think about, you know, the human genome as, you know, a book, because it's made up of units that are kind of like letters, except it wouldn't be just a book. It would be like a shelf after shelf after shelf of giant encyclopedia-sized volumes. You can think about viruses. It turns out there are a lot of viruses on Earth, and scientists have estimated that's 10 to the 31st power viruses. So it's like a 1 with 31 zeros after it. And, you know, how do you even deal with a number like that? One virologist in a review decided that the best way to think about that was to say, okay, let's take, say you took a virus and then stuck another virus on top of it and then another one on top of that, and you basically built a tower of viruses. So when you ran out of viruses, how high would the tower be? And it turns out that it would go about 200,000 light years. So you'd leave this galaxy and you'd go past 60 other galaxies. I hope that helps.
1: It's interesting, though, that you used a metaphor that draws on astronomy and cosmology to talk about biology, because astronomers and cosmologists are in the same boat. Mm-hmm. They're trying to explain to the public deep time and these vast numbers. On the subject of viruses, as you said, we've been impressed by the number of them and the fact that they not only outnumber us, they may outwit us as well. And what have we learned recently about just how clever their evolutionary adaptation is? Could you give a specific example?
2: There are all sorts of really amazing things that these viruses do. I have actually been writing recently about noroviruses. And these are the viruses that are notorious for, you know, making people like violently ill. They're the viruses that shut down cruises because everybody gets it and they're all just plagued with diarrhea and throwing up for a couple of days. It's awful. But the biology is amazing. So, you know, one of the things that they do, for example, scientists have just discovered, is that they get into the gut and they basically grab onto one of the harmless species of bacteria that live in our gut, and then they somehow get that bacteria to ferry them into the lining of our intestines, and there they can invade immune cells there. So they actually go after the very cells that are supposed to be annihilating them, and they infect these immune cells inside our gut. And, you know, it's just, it's an amazing bit of biology. And that's just one example of many, many, many ways that viruses manipulate their hosts. And what's really stunning about it is that they're doing all of this with, you know, 10, 15 genes. They're incredibly simple and incredibly sophisticated.
1: This also illuminates our relationship with the microscopic world, because we have viruses and bacteria that are parasites and could kill us, and then we have the same that we couldn't live without. And so as humans are very focused on their own evolution, and maybe not so much, maybe we don't appreciate so much our relationship to the other creatures that have evolved with us. In other words, we're learning that we're not solo travelers.
2: Right. We haven't been solo travelers for many, many hundreds of millions of years, really billions of years, because, you know, each of our cells contains mitochondria, which are these tiny organs that basically generate our energy for us. And those started out as bacteria that invaded our single-celled protozoan ancestors. And then when we became animals, we became great places for bacteria to hang out and live in. And then we evolved a gut. And now, all of a sudden, here was this cylinder that food was being pumped into, and, you know, bacteria couldn't ask for anything better. So we've had these microbiomes with us for a long, long time, and we have all been co-evolving together. And that this is actually important now because, you know, we use antibiotics a lot, which are incredibly important for saving many lives. But in the process, we are also disrupting that ecosystem. And, you know, our bodies really are not adapted to dealing with that kind of, you know, drastic disruption. So maybe allergies, maybe asthma, maybe even some cases of diabetes or obesity. This is the fallout of a lot of antibiotics use because we depend on our microbiome for so much.
1: So when you see people, when you meet a new person, are you able to see the person, or do you just see this whole collection of bacteria and viruses as someone who's been writing extensively about them?
2: I guess I still kind of, you know, focus on the person. But yeah, if I think about it, you know, I mean, certainly you can't, you know, ignore the trillions of viruses and bacteria that they're carrying with them. People do seem to be freaked out about the microbiome. And it's interesting. I did a piece once about participating in a study where a scientist wanted to do a survey of the bacteria living in people's belly buttons. So all that involved was just taking a Q-tip and just rubbing around in your belly button and handing it over to him in a vial, and he would look for all the bacteria. So in my case, I wrote about him finding 58 species of bacteria in my belly button. And I found this very interesting, and some of them were most closely related to species that had only been found at the bottom of the Pacific Ocean. It was fascinating to me. A lot of people reacted like, oh my gosh, you're disgusting, you must not bathe, or something like that. And I kept having to say again and again, first of all, that's actually kind of an average number. There are lots of people who have over 100 species in their belly button. Second of all, if you got your test back and you showed up with zero species of bacteria, you should be really worried because you're probably going to get a serious infection. You know, our microbiome is like a shield to keep disease-causing bacteria from really making our lives terrible.
1: Now, my co-host Seth Shostak has a complaint about evolution, and he would like me to share it with you. He thinks it's supremely inefficient. He said it's bottom-up manufacturing. We're adding on parts. We're refining. We're building slowly over time. And it's supposed to be fine-tuning along the way. And yet, here we are left walking on two legs. And by the end of the day, we have backaches. So, in other words, if the human body were manufactured, we'd probably take it back and ask for our money back. So is evolution really the best way to build things?
2: Evolution is just how nature works, and yeah, we have to just take it. We don't really have a choice in the matter. And one of the things that's important to understand with evolution is not just all those amazing adaptations that allow us to live in the world, but also the maladaptations, the backaches, and all the other problems we have to deal with.
1: So Seth needs to make peace with evolution.
2: Unless he wants to go move to another universe where everything biological has been, you know, designed from scratch, that's fine. I would point out, though, that, you know, evolution may have its drawbacks, but it's been working for a long, long, long time. And so it's actually solved a lot of problems at the same time and in a way that's pretty robust. A human who would try to design a system might not be able to sort of think in advance about all the problems that needed to be solved, especially for a life form that is facing all sorts of challenges in the environment and also needs its genes to be doing a lot of different things at once. So, you know, you can take your pick. You can just, you know, go to Microsoft and trust them that they'll be able to make a working human, or you can rely on, you know, 4 billion years of evolution that has actually, like, hit all those dead ends already and dealt with it unconsciously to produce us.
1: Sounds like you might know something about what Microsoft has gotten into on the side. Okay. You also write about the human brain and the mind that it gives rise to. And does a human mind fit easily into the story of evolution, or does it seem to be some kind of a special case? I mean, it seems so different from everything else that we've come up with.
2: Well, you know, the human mind is definitely unique. On the other hand, you know, the mind of a Portuguese man-o-war is unique too. I mean, we need to sort of not get too obsessed over our own uniqueness. Every species has interesting adaptations that are a product of its own niche. And we happen to be this primate that has occupied a particular what's called a cognitive niche. In other words, we took a pretty impressive primate brain, and through a particular fluke of, you know, living in particular environment, we started to specialize in a kind of a social intelligence, which then took off and made it possible for us to use this kind of open-ended thinking, to use language, for example, in an infinite combination of ways to generate ideas that hadn't been thought of before. So, you know, the human mind is an amazing thing, an incredibly powerful thing, sometimes a very dangerous thing, but it's not like it sort of stands separate from evolution.
1: You've dedicated yourself, among other things, to translating evolutionary science to the public, and I'm wondering if you found that there's one idea that's particularly difficult to get across and that it's hard to get non-scientists to take to heart.
2: Well, I think that the objection that a lot of people have to evolution when they first encounter it is that there's no way they can imagine that it could produce complex things. And I've talked to people and they say, well, I just look at a flower and I can't imagine how that could have evolved, or the eye, or so on and so forth. And, I mean, basically that's taking a sort of an argument from incredulity, you know, that I can't believe that this could happen. And it's not a valid argument. And if you actually look at what we know about eyes or flowers, and if we do comparisons to other things in nature, we can actually start to build up an understanding of how these complex things have evolved from simpler things. You can see, just looking at the genes, how an eye, a complex eye, evolved from just a simple light-sensitive patch of cells. But it takes time to kind of get familiar with all that natural history and all that genetics. But, you know, I enjoy spending that time kind of exploring that and writing about it.
1: And then finally, well, there's perhaps a sad ending to this story, at least of evolution, that the other side of evolutionary adaptation may be extinction. And species have gone extinct throughout history, but this is the first time in which one species is causing the extinction of others. And I'm wondering, as someone who's a close observer of evolution on a long time scale, and its fine-tuning and its amazing diversity and all of that, does the loss of species, is it a theoretical loss to you, or How would you describe how you appreciate, how you feel about this loss of the diversity?
2: I think if you spend any time in places that are really rich with biodiversity, you know, if you've ever been to an Indonesian rainforest, and then you go back 10 years later and you see that, you know, where there once was giant fig trees and orangutans and so on, there's just, you know, some palm plantation or just some bare burned patch, you see that it's happening and that we are losing a lot. And, you know,
1: and when you say you see, I mean, you have seen this. Mm-hmm. This is your own experience, what you just described.
2: Yeah, exactly. And you know, I think that extinction is only theoretical if you, you know, sort of don't really connect with nature. I mean, if you just sit in your house and watch cable TV, it's kind of easy to ignore this. But, you know, if you just go out in the natural world, you can see these changes happening, and they're happening faster and faster. And, you know, it's not theoretical, and it's actually going to affect our lives more and more in the future.
1: Carl Zimmer, thank you so much for speaking with us.
2: Thank you.
0: Carl Zimmer is a columnist for the New York Times.
1: So we've heard a lot of stories in the program that would have fascinated Charles Darwin. You know, he launched this idea, this scientific idea, and not only has it had a long run, it's been perhaps more powerful than he could have anticipated. It explains a lot of phenomena in the world.
0: Yeah, and it's also interesting to see the modifications that are occurring. As Carl Zimmer said, bacteria were just spots on a dish somewhere, and now, of course, we can separate them out because we can sequence their genomes. But the really interesting thing there is that, you know, their offspring are not identical to them with a slight bit of modification because they swap genes during their lifetimes. Amazing.
1: And then all these other stories of evolution, the fiddler crabs with their very heavy claws that they use as weapons.
0: Heavy-handed, those guys.
1: That's right. And then just, could you imagine walking on the planet when there were all these other species of hominids walking around as well? I mean, they were different species from you, not the same species, as Bernard Wood explained.
0: Normally, in the biological sciences, we don't expect the precision or the predictability of theories as you do in physics. But Darwin's theory of evolution, my goodness, it sounds to me like it's always going to be there.
1: And it sounds like there's a lot more that we'll be learning from evolutionary biology. Well, thanks to a very fit production team, Gary Niederhoff and Barbara Vance.
0: Also, thanks to financial support from Reno Shulsky David and Sammy David and the NASA Astrobiology Institute. Big Picture Science is produced at the SETI Institute, where researchers investigate the origin and nature of life. And a big thanks also to our listeners.
1: Your ears have been attuned to Surfeit of the Vitalist. 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
0: And if you're a podcast listener, but you would prefer to replace that with over-the-air radio because it has a better chance to evolve, check out the listing on our website of radio stations that carry the program. 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
1: And if you have a comment, a criticism, or a suggestion, well, throw in some praise for leavening, and then email it all to bigpicturescience@seti.org.
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8: 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I'm the director of the Science Working Group at Radio Newark. 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
3: This is UN News Today with me, Chalina Dong. The headlines. Early detection of the deadly and rare Ebola strain in DR Congo is critical, says WHO, as new treatment trials get underway. The UN Rights Office urges stronger protections for child safety online. And the UN World Food Program scales up emergency response in South Sudan as catastrophic hunger and malnutrition deepens. 2 weeks into the latest Ebola outbreak, the UN World Health Organization, WHO, has estimated that there are 906 suspected cases of Ebola in the Democratic Republic of the Congo, DRC, including 223 suspected deaths. Since the 15th of May, UN agencies have been supporting both the DRC and neighboring Uganda to contain the outbreak caused by the rare Bundibugyo strain, which spreads through close contact. Anaïs Legand, a WHO technical officer, told reporters in Geneva on Friday.
4: It's a disease that you get when you care for someone. When you care for your husband or your partner or your child or your mother, you get it when you want to help someone who is sick with symptoms. And this is terrible because this disease, to avoid getting it, you have to ask communities not to touch someone they love when they are feeling sick. But this is critical.
3: Based on previous outbreaks, the lethality ranges between 30 and 50%. Early detection and community mobilization remain critical to saving lives, with potential treatment and vaccines still being assessed, WHO said on Friday. For confirmed cases, three candidate therapeutics for treatment have been prioritized for clinical trials, Ms. Legan revealed, while a preventative treatment is also being prioritized for those who have been in contact with confirmed cases. Meanwhile, the UN Human Rights Office is calling on governments and technology companies to do more to protect children online, warning that digital platforms often expose young viewers to risks that threaten their safety, privacy, and well-being. High Commissioner Volker Turk said online harms are not inevitable, but are often the result of platform design choices, including features that encourage excessive use. He stressed that protecting children online is an urgent priority, but cautioned against relying solely on blanket social media bans. His office, OHCHR, has released a new set of guidelines, Getting Children's Safety Online Right, which calls for safer platform design, stronger oversight, greater accountability for tech companies, and better protections. The recommendations also encourage governments to involve children in shaping online safety policies and to ensure that age verification measures do not create new privacy risks. The UN warns that restrictions based only on age may fail to address the underlying features that make platforms unsafe and could push children towards less regulated online spaces. Turning to South Sudan finally, where the World Food Program has scaled up its emergency response in Akobo East, delivering vital food and nutrition assistance to hundreds of thousands of people facing catastrophic hunger and malnutrition. The move follows an uptick in violence in early March, which displaced approximately 142,000 people from Akobo County and surrounding areas. Our hope is to continue to reach people in need. Sustained safety and security of humanitarians and humanitarian cargo is therefore crucial, said Mutinta Chimuka, WFP country director in South Sudan. According to the latest Global Famine Alert System update, parts of Akobo County are experiencing catastrophic levels of hunger, with one of four counties at risk of famine if conditions deteriorate. Meanwhile, severe malnutrition among children under five and breastfeeding mothers is rising sharply. Since launching its emergency response 3 weeks ago, WFP has reached more than 60,000 vulnerable people in Okobo, including more than 15,000 people with emergency food assistance, despite aid operations being hampered by insecurity, infrastructure damage, and the rainy season. Jelena Dong, UN News.
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5: COVID-19 created uncertainty, perhaps more than it should have. This is Sandra Tsinglo with the Lowdown on Science. Presented with accurate data about COVID cases, many remain skeptical. Even in quote-unquote liberal California, people accused health officials of spreading misinformation. Enter Joshua Murillo and a team from multiple UCs. They analyzed over 500 documents across three counties. What did they find? Deep mistrust of health policies and policymakers. Officials shared raw data, and residents filtered it with political distrust. Other cities have tried solutions. In New York City, a misinformation response unit used clear, targeted messages to rebuild trust. So, data nerds, hold those plots. It's not just about numbers. It's about who people trust to report them.
6: Texas is a land of stories. This is one of them. Texas has a great number of Texas brands. Southwest Airlines, Texas Instruments, Lone Star Beer, Dell Computer, Imperial Sugar, The King Ranch. Now there's a brand that came quite literally from a brand. And The King Ranch even has its own brand of Ford pickup. The King Ranch helped launch another old Texas brand,

0: The butter was certainly the town's best-known export in those early days. Even the school mascot, the Jerseys, took its name from the butter's real creators, the Jersey cows. Indeed, at one point, Falfurrias was home to the largest Jersey cattle herd in the world. And so that gave special meaning to the once popular bumper sticker there, "Watch your step, you're in Jersey country." Falfurrias butter remains an enormously popular Texas brand. It is sold at Walmart, H-E-B, Safeway, Kroger, and other large chains. It has been quite popular in northern Mexico for generations. A friend tells me that as a child in Saltillo, he remembers his mother bringing back the mantequilla dulce de Falfurrias as a special treat for the kids anytime she traveled to Texas. A Texas Marine in World War II recalled that he was wading ashore in the battle for Okinawa when a Falfurrias butter crate bumped up against his leg in the surf. He found it comforting, an assurance from home that all would be well. And so it was. Falfurrias butter outgrew Falfurrias. It became so popular that it was eventually bought by the Texas Dairy Association of America. But rest assured, it is still made in Texas. It is made by the Keller Creamery in Winsboro, Texas, and has grown at a Texas-sized pace of 40% over the past 2 years. That's a lot of baked potatoes. When you drive through Falfurrias today on State Highway 285, you can still see the vintage Falfurrias butter sign on the side of the old creamery building. In the interest of full disclosure, I have to reveal that I am also an export of Falfurrias. And even though I know on which side my bread is buttered, so to speak, it does not affect the veracity of this commentary. I'm W.F. Strong. These are stories from Texas. Some of them are true.
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2: Okay, kids, the car's packed up and the campfire is out. Let's hit the road.
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3: Close enough? 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Come on, Dad, do your homework. 9 out of 10 wildfires are caused by humans.
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3: Sure you were, Dad.
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3: Oh, yeah.
2: Great.
3: You're never too young to get your smokey on. 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

0: I'm Brian McCreath. There's an old saw about British history that says, to introduce an idea that is new and foreign, you need to demonstrate that it is actually old and English. Well, there's nothing more old and English than Downton Abbey, and nothing more disruptive to the English way of life than the foreignness of World War I. So it was only natural, says our British conductor and commentator Andrew Massey, that the composers of the era would look inward and backward for inspiration.
1: The composers wanted to find more material. They'd already used folk songs quite a lot, sometimes in a sentimental way, sometimes in a matter-of-fact way, like in Paul Williams' folk song Sweet.

And so a natural thing to do was to turn to old music, which was art music rather than folk music, and see if they could bring that into their new pleasant style.

Gordon Jacobs' William Byrd Suite, for instance, fits within the band tradition as started by Gustav Holst with his first

this band Sweet. And this is not retrospective sentimental music. It's just a matter of using available tunes in a new bright way. So Gordon Jacob, writing his Bird Suite, is simply using William Byrd's music as melodic material, harmonic material, for his new way of musing. He said he was using and reconstructing Byrd's music. He wasn't trying to hanker after the past in any way. He was just plundering the past for material.

0: If Gordon Jacobs' Windman music has function behind its retrospective form, Andrew Massey hears a more subversive bent behind the decidedly bipolar works of one of the strangest composers of the era, Philip Hazeltine. Born in a London hotel, a disciple of Frederick Delius, and a champion of music of the Renaissance, to the extent that he published a journal of contemporary music called, of all things, The Sackbut. And to compose music inspired by earlier eras, Hazeltine adopted the Elizabethan-sounding pen name Peter Warlock.
1: Philip Hazeltine, or Peter Warlock, as we know him by name, his music was something between the two. Peter Warlock's Fancy, or his famous Capriole Suite, used old music and tried to capture something of the spirit of the old music.

0: but at the same time, he would stick a modernistic tag into it. So suddenly at the end, you'd get some dissonance. To prove that this is 20th century music.
1: But even in this era of confusion, emulation, and retrospection, Andrew Massey reserves his highest praise for a composer whose study of ancient forms spurred the creation of some modern masterpieces, Ralph Vaughan Williams.
0: Now, we have something very different in the case of Vaughan Williams' Fantasia on a theme of Thomas Tallis, because what he's doing here is trying to get into the spirit of the old music even more than the old music ever did.

So, this Thomas Tallis fantasy is a real experiment in sound. He uses just the strings. It was premiered in Gloucester Cathedral as part of the Three Choirs Festival. So he had these string instruments, and he had this incredibly reverberant building. And then he divided the strings up into various groups, rather like sections of an organ. You have a string orchestra. You then have a mini orchestra, which is just one desk, that's two players, of each of the instruments, which he directs to be set off in a distance somewhere. So that you hear it echoing from somewhere else. And finally, you have the string quartet, which is just individual soloists, which can be much more agile. And by this means, he has these sounds coming from different distances, echoes playing with themselves, and the individual expressivity of the solo instruments. And it creates a sort of ancient feeling, which is totally invented.

it's a reconstruction. It sounds older than the old music ever did. Much as his Mass in G minor for unaccompanied chorus sounds Renaissance. It sounds much more like the way we feel Palestrina ought to sound than Palestrina ever did. It has this pastiche ancientness about it. And I think that opened a way to a new sort of music in a very different way from what Gordon Jacob was doing, or very different from what Vaughan Williams was doing when he was using folk songs.

0: Today is July 28th on Tidbits in Time, a significant day. Stay with me to hear about the astonishing Galaxy Garden. We'll talk about a World War II bomber crash, recall the startling story of the March of the Bonus Army, and remember a prolific nonfiction writer. All that plus a throwback to the days of themed dinner parties. A great episode of Tidbits in Time is coming up right after this pause, so don't go anywhere. July 28, 2007, artist John Lomberg planted the Galaxy Garden in Kona, Hawaii. An astonishing project, two astrophysicists were consulted on the accuracy of the layout. At 100 feet, each inch represents about 83 light years. Spirals of flowers represent a floral version of the Milky Way, with gold dust croton plants for star fields, pink hibiscus for stellar spots, periwinkles and vinca for smaller nebulae. Fountains in the garden represent black holes. July 28, 1945, a B-25 Mitchell bomber plane crashed into the Empire State Building in New York City. It wasn't a terrorist attack, but an accident caused by heavy fog. Lieutenant Colonel William Franklin Smith Jr. was on zero visibility final approach into LaGuardia Airport and turned right instead of left after passing the Chrysler Building. Impact was between the 78th and 80th floors. Sadly, 14 people died in the event, but the fire was extinguished within 40 minutes. July 28, 1932, at the height of the Great Depression, approximately 43,000 impoverished World War I veterans congregated in Washington, D.C. to demand payments of bonds issued to them as salaries. This event came to be known as the March of the Bonus Army. Intended as a peaceful petition of Congress, instead the government responded by sending the U.S. Army in to march against the veterans, brutally driving them out with tanks, rifles, and tear gas. July 28, 1932, Jacob Neuser was born in Hartford, Connecticut. A college professor, in addition to his teaching load, he published his first book in 1962, continuing to write until shortly before his death. The most prolific nonfiction writer in modern times, maybe ever, he wrote more than 1,000 full-length scholarly books and innumerable articles and reviews. He wrote, edited, and proofed galleys at a rate of more than 2 books a month for 50-plus years. It was July 28, 1907 that Earl Silas Tupper was born in Berlin, New Hampshire. He invented a process for purifying black polyethylene slag into lightweight containers and founded the Tupperware Plastics Company in 1938. Within 20 years, he had built a big company, sold it, and bought an island near Costa Rica. Thereafter, he ended up renouncing his United States citizenship because of the oppressive tax burden. Tupperware, of course, and Tupperware parties became an American mainstay. For your very own email print version of Tidbits in Time, showing up every day for free in your inbox, just send a request to adrian@tidbitsintime.com. That's adrian@tidbitsintime.com. For Tidbits in Time, this has been Gene Vann.
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3: This week, we toast with compounds and cocktails. Raising his glass is Simon Cotton.
4: When it comes to horse racing, Britain has the Derby at Epsom. America has the Kentucky Derby. Like the Epsom Derby, the Kentucky Derby is a race for three-year-olds. But in spite of having almost 100 years more history, the British race does not have a drink to go with it. The drink to have at the Kentucky Derby is the mint julep. It is made by mixing together powdered sugar, water and mint leaves in a glass, filling it with crushed ice, adding bourbon and topping it with a sprig of mint. Though each bartender has their own personal style, their own take on it, and the result is the epitome of the Deep South. The main molecule associated with mints is menthol. Its proper name is 2-isopropyl-5-methylcyclohexanol. Because it contains three chiral carbon atoms, there are four pairs of optical isomers of this molecule. Menthol is one pair of isomers. The others are known as neomenthol, isomenthol, and neoisomenthol. Only one optical isomer of menthol is made by mint plants, and that is the 1R, 2S, 5R version, though the mirror image isomer can be made in the lab. It has the same melting point and solubility as the natural form, but does have a slightly different smell. The smell receptors in our noses are made of amino acids, all but one of which are chiral. So they interact differently with optical isomers, which often leads to distinctly different smell messages going to the brain. Whilst the natural isomer of menthol has an odour that has been described as fresh, sweet, minty, cooling, refreshing, the totally synthetic isomer has a smell that is similar, but less minty, more herby, with muster, bitty, phenolic and herbaceous notes. It is less refreshing and also has about one quarter of the cooling power of the natural isomer. Although much of the commercially available menthol is still obtained from mint, the synthetic version is increasingly being used. The Takasago Corporation in Japan makes 3,000 tonnes a year from the naturally occurring hydrocarbon myrcene, itself obtained by pyrolysis of pinene. Ryoji Naiori, the 2001 Nobel laureate in chemistry, invented a special chiral catalyst involving rhodium for this process. The reaction creates one single isomer of citronellol in higher purity than the natural material, and this is then turned into single isomer menthol. Menthol is used for all sorts of things, most obviously to flavour substances like chewing gum, sweets and other food products. The cooling sensation that it produces means it finds its way into medications for minor complaints like lip balm and decongestants, as well as cough mixtures, mouthwashes and toothpastes, plus treatments for muscular pains and strains. If molecules were people, menthol would be Arthur Herbert Fonzarelli. So cool. But menthol doesn't actually cool you. It just makes you feel cooler. How menthol produces a cooling sensation is something that's only been explained within the last decade. Menthol binds to a particular receptor site on sensory neurons, known as the TRPMH receptor. This opens a pore, causing calcium ions to move into the cell, generating an action potential which sends a message to the brain. It so happens that part of that receptor also responds to cool temperatures, 20 degrees C or less, which also sends the same message to the brain. The brain cannot distinguish between the causes, so menthol feels cool. Another receptor, known as TRPV1, responds to capsaicin, the chili pepper ingredient, and to temperatures above 43 degrees, so chilies and curries feel hot. Channels like this are critical in our body's perception of hot and cold, enabling us to avoid dangerous hot and cold conditions. Many sportsmen chew mint-flavoured gum, not least footballers and their managers. There may be real reasons why they find this beneficial. In research published in 2004, Professor Brian Rowdenbush of Wheeling Jesuit University in West Virginia reported experiments carried out on athletes on a treadmill. He found that inhaling peppermint odour elevated oxygen uptake and also boosted their mood. These athletes felt they were making less effort and experiencing less frustration than control groups. These results were in keeping with similar studies on basketball players, which showed that inhaling peppermint made them run faster and perform more press-ups, though it did not seem to improve their aerobic capacity. It looks as if more studies may be needed to see if there is improvement in performance as well as mood, but already an enterprising American firm markets a peppermint sports inhaler. Another stick of gum, Sir Alex?
3: So don't forget the menthol when you go for that run. Birmingham University's Simon Cotton there with the deceivingly cool chemistry of menthol. Now, next week, we add some colour.
5: Think of the colour yellow. It brings to mind the sun, egg yolks, positive warm feelings. is very much an affirmative colour, but not one that's always easy to produce. In chemistry, yellow is not unheard of. Sulphur springs to mind immediately. Yet a good, strong yellow is rare enough to comment on, and cadmium sulphide delivers it with bells on.
3: And discover the uses of this vibrant compound to both artists and industry by joining Brian Clegg in next week's Chemistry in Its Element. Until then, thank you for listening. I'm Meera Senthilingam.
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9: Now the news. I'm Shane Bigham. President Xi Jinping says China stands ready to work with Slovakia to foster a strategic partnership featuring mutual respect, trust, and resilience. He made the remarks in Beijing during talks with Slovak President Peter Pellegrini, who's on a state visit to China. President Xi called on the two countries to consolidate strategic mutual trust, deepen cooperation, enhance people-to-people bonds, and carry forward the long-standing friendship. He suggested the two sides safeguard international fairness and justice and work together to improve global governance. President Pellegrini said Slovakia values its strategic partnership with China. He said Slovakia seeks to expand cooperation in economy and trade, AI, new energy, and other sectors to deliver more benefits to both nations. China's hosted the high-level meeting on the Global Development Initiative, bringing together UN officials and diplomats from member states. The meeting in Beijing aimed to make a meaningful contribution to advancing global development. Zheng Yibing has more.
10: 5 years after China launched the Global Development Initiative, a high-level meeting has been held here in Beijing, bringing together participants from around the world under the theme GDI at 5 years, joining hands for the brighter future of sustainable development. Noting more than 130 countries and international organizations now support the initiative, Chinese Foreign Minister Wang Yi reaffirmed China's commitment to advancing the GDI. The participants agreed the initiative has played an increasingly important role in promoting the narrowing of the development gap between the North and the South and facilitating the modernization of the Global South.
9: The Ministry of Commerce says China's AI-related exports surged in the first half of the year, emerging as a new hallmark of the country's foreign trade. Industrial robot exports jumped 18.6%, while 3D printers were up by over 100% from a year earlier. The ministry attributed the robust growth to solid industrial strength and sustained innovation. It said the country's complete industrial chain, massive domestic market, continuous innovation, and open international cooperation have collectively driven the export surge. The ministry says it'll continue to support industries and enterprises in their deep integration into global industrial and supply chains. China-Europe freight trains have made more than 130,000 trips and transported goods of over $520 billion U.S. dollars over a 10-year period. The train service has helped to cut the full journey from the Chinese city of Xi'an to the German city of Duisburg to as short as 11 days. As a flagship project of the Belt and Road Initiative, the China-Europe freight train service has established a logistics network across Eurasia. Japan's reported an explosion at a mall in Kumamoto Prefecture after a powerful earthquake struck the region on Tuesday afternoon. The National Police Agency said people believed to be employees of the mall could not be contacted after the explosion at the shopping complex in Kashima. NHK reported that authorities have information indicating that between 20 and 30 employees remain unreachable. Police and firefighters are checking whether the missing employees are trapped inside the damaged building. Most customers had safely evacuated the building following the explosion. Others have been reported missing in the southwestern prefecture following the 7.1 earthquake. The water level of the Danube River in Budapest fell to a record low of 31 centimeters on Tuesday. The reading surpasses the previous record of 33 centimeters in October of 2018. A prolonged drought continues to affect much of the region. The exceptionally low water level has exposed parts of the riverbed that are normally submerged, revealing a number of wartime relics and archaeological findings. Weather forecasts indicate that Hungary can expect another heat wave in the coming weeks. Combined with the ongoing lack of rainfall, it could reduce the Danube to an even lower water level. Researchers in Australia have launched a major upgrade to an online platform that allows scientists to track the health of reefs inside marine protected areas. The major upgrade to the immersive Reef Life Explorer platform allows users to explore decades of ecological changes across protected reefs in Australia and worldwide. The upgrade brings together one of the world's largest collections of independent underwater reef monitoring data into a single interactive tool. The French Football Federation has appointed Zinedine Zidane as head coach of the France national team. The 54-year-old former captain succeeds Didier Deschamps, who revealed last year that he'd step down after 14 years in charge. Zidane has signed a contract through the 2030 World Cup. And that's the news. I'm Shane Bigham.
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8: Welcome back, everybody. This is Rick Pettigrew. You won't be surprised to hear that some fascinating news stories appeared on Archaeologica this past week. Send us feedback on the Archaeology Channel Facebook page or post a message on our social networking site, ArchaeoSeek. A canoe burial in Argentina is the first solid prehistoric evidence for a practice known from ethnographic accounts. Coring in two well-preserved mounds on the campus of Louisiana State University shows that the first of them began to be built an astounding 11,000 years ago. Detailed analysis of a leg bone and arm bones from a site in Chad found in 2002 suggests that upright walking in human ancestors dates back 7 million years. And a massive DNA study of the region from the Balkans to Iran yields many fascinating insights into the movement of human groups and languages in that critical region over the past 15,000 years. The audio news team would like to thank our friends for helping us continue the show without a break since we started more than 21 years ago. 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
11: Welcome to the audio news from Archaeologica. I'm Laura Kennedy, and these are the headlines in archaeological and historical news for the week of August 21st through the 27th, 2022. We start this week in Argentina, where an examination of a pre-Columbian gravesite has revealed the first archaeological evidence for the practice of canoe burials. As reported by Live Science, the site in northern Patagonia contains three burials, one of which houses the remains of a young woman whose body position and surroundings indicate she was buried in a canoe. The burial canoe has rotted away, but fragments of the wood from a Chilean cedar tree remain. The grave also contains freshwater clam shells that likely formed a bed the body rested upon. Radiocarbon dating suggests the grave dates between 850 and 1,000 years ago. The evidence suggests the woman was interred in a traditional canoe burial, representing the Mapuche belief that a soul must take a final boat journey before it arrives in the land of the dead. The practice of canoe burials is well attested in ethnographic evidence and is still carried out in some cultures today. However, until now, no physical record for the practice during the pre-Hispanic period had been found. According to lead author Alberto Perez of Temuco Catholic University in Chile, the degradation of wood in the humid climate means that few remains of these practices have survived. The study also points to shared cultural traditions on the east and west side of the Andes Mountains. A pottery jug decorated with white glaze and red geometric patterns, placed in the grave by the woman's head, suggests a connection with the red-on-white bichrome tradition of pre-Hispanic ceramics on both sides of the Andes. According to the report, this is the earliest known example of this type of pottery being used as a grave gift. The study was published this month in the online journal PLOS ONE. Our second story takes us to Baton Rouge, Louisiana, where new research into the campus mounds on the grounds of the Louisiana State University reveals they are the oldest known built structures in North America. As reported by phys.org, the new research includes the discovery of thousands of years old charred mammal bone fragments and a coordinated alignment of both mounds toward one of the brightest stars in the night sky. The two 20-foot-tall grassy mounds on the LSU campus are among more than 800 mounds built by ancient indigenous people in what is today Louisiana. While many mounds in the region have been destroyed, the LSU campus mounds have been preserved and are listed on the National Register for Historic Places. Researchers collected sediment cores from the mounds, revealing layers of ash from burned reed and cane plants, as well as the burned bone fragments. Radiocarbon dating of the layers of material indicates the mounds were built in multiple episodes over thousands of years. These findings show that people began to build the first mound about 11,000 years ago. The layers of ash and charred microscopic bone fragments may indicate the mound was used for ceremonial purposes, which included burning reed and cane plants to make large, hot fires that would have been too hot for cooking. The scientists do not know what type of mammals were cremated on the mounds or why. However, they found many microscopic charred bone fragments known as osteons, the building blocks of large mammal bones, in the ash beds in both LSU campus mounds. Around 8,200 years ago, the southern mound was abandoned. Tree roots found in the 8,200-year-old sediment layer indicate that the mound was not used for about 1,000 years. Around 8,200 years ago, the northern hemisphere experienced a major climate event, with temperatures suddenly dropping on average by about 3.5 degrees Fahrenheit, which lasted almost 160 years. According to LSU Department of Geology and Geophysics Professor Emeritus Brooks Elwood, the sudden and dramatic environmental change may have affected many aspects of the daily life of the people who built the mounds. Around 7,500 years ago, the indigenous people began to build a new mound just to the north of the first mound. According to the new analyses of the sediment layers and their ages, indigenous people cleared the abandoned first-built mound and began to build it up to its current height before completing the second mound. Both mounds were completed around 6,000 years ago and are similar in height. The crests of both mounds are aligned along an azimuth that is about 8.5 degrees east of true north. According to LSU astronomer and study co-author Jeffrey Clayton, about 6,000 years ago, the red giant star Arcturus would rise about 8.5 degrees east of north in the night sky, which means it would have aligned along the crests of both campus mounds. Arcturus is one of the brightest stars that can be seen from Earth. The research was published last month in the American Journal of Science. Our third story this week features a new study that sheds light on the early development of bipedalism in human ancestors. As reported by Smithsonian Magazine, a new study argues that Sahelanthropus chadensis, a species that lived during the critical time when our human lineage diverged from chimpanzees, habitually walked on two legs. Since many consider bipedalism the major milestone that put our own lineage on a different evolutionary path from the apes, Sahelanthropus could be the first known hominin, the group including modern humans. The species could even be our oldest non-ape ancestor, if its lineage led to Homo sapiens instead of dying out. But while the fossil femur appears to have supported the demands of habitual upright walking, Sahelanthropus's chimp-like forearms show that it still spent plenty of time in the trees. Two surviving arm bones reveal that the species used a grasping climbing technique to support a type of hybrid lifestyle that could have persisted among early hominins for some time. The only known example of Sahelanthropus chadensis comprises fossils found two decades ago in Chad's Jurab Desert. The reasonably complete skull, jaw, and teeth became known as Tumai, meaning hope of life in the local Goran language, and it was described as a new species in 2002. The femur and two arm bones were found nearby and initially weren't considered part of the same group of specimens, although they were located near the skull. Study co-author Jean-Renaud Bossery of the University of Poitiers and others compared more than 20 traits of the femur and forearm bones with a large sample of living chimpanzees, gorillas, and orangutans, fossil Miocene apes, early hominin bipeds, and remains of prehistoric Homo sapiens. They compared external shapes, curves, internal structures, and thicknesses to learn if the bone had the same characteristics as those known to be well-suited to upright walking. The femur showed many similarities with other hominin species, while no traits of the femur were found exclusively in apes. The conclusion that Sahelanthropus chadensis is therefore a biped might continue to face pushback. Just 2 years ago, a study in the Journal of Human Evolution suggested that the same femur belonged to an individual that was not habitually bipedal. In fact, some scientists don't believe that the species is a hominin at all. Because Sahelanthropus lived so close to the divergence between hominins and chimpanzees, scientists debate whether the fossils are from an individual who lived after that divergence, or perhaps one who lived just before the divergence. If the latter, Sahelanthropus could be an ancestor of either chimps or humans, or some common ancestor to both lineages, or possibly even a close relative which is ancestral to neither. However, Sahelanthropus seems to show two of the foundational adaptations that all later hominins share, a femur restructured for habitual upright walking and reduced canine teeth that restructured the mouth. Other fossils of the earliest known hominins also share these traits, notably Ororin tugenensis, which lived around 6 million years ago, and Ardipithecus ramidus, which lived about 4.4 million years ago. The study was published this week in the journal Nature. Our final story this week features groundbreaking genetic research from Harvard University. As announced by Harvard Medical School, researcher Yosef Lazaridis published three papers describing 15,000 years of genetic history in the Balkans, Eastern Mediterranean, Anatolia, the Levant, and Iran, a region the researchers call the Southern Arc. Featuring the genomes of more than 1,300 ancient people, 727 of them sequenced for the first time, the work represents one of the largest analyses to date of ancient human DNA. The research was made possible by a new technique for extracting DNA from fossils of the inner ear, allowing access to DNA remains previously thought lost to time and harsh climates. The work was carried out by collaboration across borders and specialties. The Reich Lab, where Lazaridis works, partnered with researchers at the University of Vienna to lead a 206-person team based in more than 30 countries. Co-authors and different fields worked together to interpret the findings in the context of what was already known through archaeological evidence, ancient texts, and other materials. The findings are wide-ranging. The study provides a range of new evidence about the origins and spread of Indo-European languages and cultures, as well as the genetic identity of the first farmers. The rise of Indo-European languages until now was associated with ancestry from the Eurasian steppe. However, the study shows that ancient people in Anatolia who spoke Indo-European languages had no steppe ancestry and experienced significant gene flow from the Caucasus. This suggests that the homeland of the language that gave rise to both Anatolian and Indo-European languages was in the Caucasus rather than the steppe. That interpretation inevitably will be controversial. The papers also acknowledge the nuances of identity in later periods, particularly in the Roman Empire. Previous genetic studies had shown that as the empire coalesced, the ancestry of people in and around the city of Rome shifted, with most having roots in the Eastern Empire. After obtaining dozens of additional Roman-era genomes from the region, the team zeroed in on the source of those newcomers, Anatolia. But the researchers agree that people with Anatolian DNA moving to the Italian peninsula likely saw themselves as citizens of Rome rather than as part of a distinct Anatolian ethnic group. The three papers were published this week in Science. That wraps up the news for this week. For more stories and daily news updates, visit Archaeologica on the World Wide Web at archaeologica.org, where all the news is history. I'm Laura Kennedy, and I'll see you next week.
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13: Today is July 28th. Let's take a look back at today in rock and roll history. 1956. Gene Vincent made his first appearance on national TV, performing on the Perry Como Show.

1973, more than 600,000 people turned out to see the Grateful Dead, the Allman Brothers Band, and others in concert at Watkins Glen, New York, in one of the largest rock festivals of all time.

Rock and roll birthdays on this date. Pink Floyd keyboardist and vocalist Rick Wright, born in London, England in 1943. Blues rock guitarist Mike Bloomfield, a member of the Paul Butterfield Blues Band and the Electric Flag, and as a solo artist, born in 1953 in Chicago, Illinois. Singer-songwriter Jonathan Edwards, born in 1946 in Aitkins, Minnesota. And Free and Bad Company drummer Simon Kirk, born in Shropshire, England in 1948. And that's a look back at July 28th, today in rock and roll history.

0: At the tone, we've reached the top of the hour. WIZULP, Newark. 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
1: A listener called in from Chicago the other day. I've got to tell you what happened today on the public square. Hi, this is Dave Zanotti. Thanks for joining us on this broadcast. And I want to talk with you today just about the question that we get more than any other question. It's not policy. It's not history. It's, what do I do? When people get a chance to interface with real truth, what Dr. Glover calls true truth, and then an opportunity to try to apply that into the American paradigm or the world in which we live every day, they often say, what do I do? What do I do? What do I do? Well, here's a clue. The first thing is to pay attention. You know, we all get so distracted in this life, and we're all so very busy. Developing new habits of discipline, like perhaps listening to this broadcast, even for 2 minutes a day, will bring you to a place of information that you've never been before and give you opportunities to find ways to impact the process. You can listen to our long format broadcast as well. You might hear it on this station. You might need to go to another or go online at thepublicsquare.com. Every week you can have an hour long conversation and learn more. You say, well, that's good, but I don't need more information. I need action. Great. Send these broadcasts to friends. Because one of the most important things that we need to do as far as action goes is to build a broader network of people who are getting information so they can learn how to pray more effectively for those in authority over them, learn how to vote and what races really, really are important and when those races are, and then learn how to cast an informed ballot through processes like iVoters.com. So it's all interrelated, and it starts with what we're thinking about, what's in our mind. That's why we meet every day here on the Public Square. This is Dave Zanotti. Thanks for listening.
2: Profile America, Wednesday, July 28th. The first savings bank in the United States opened its doors early this month, 202 years ago, in New York City. Called simply the Bank for Savings, it didn't offer any particular incentives, but it did well that first day in business in 1819 as customers deposited $2,807. In today's money, that would be over $48,000. Even though there were some 300 other banks at the time, the new savings bank was special because it served the average citizen. Today, Americans have a wide field of choices as to where they will keep their money. There are about 90,000 commercial banks, some 72,000 savings banks and savings and loan establishments, and 19,000 credit unions. Aggregate employment at these establishments is over 2 million. You can find more facts about America from the U.S. Census Bureau online at census.gov.
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4: This is Staccato from the Second Street Dreams Audio Network. I'm Judlin Gibson. This week, I have a note dotting the classical music landscape. A new youth choir from Panoramic Voices. Perhaps you've heard of Panoramic Voices. Their focus these days is expanding their reach with collaborations and commissions of new works, all with the theme, Music Without Borders. Now there's Panoramic Voices Youth Choir.
5: I just have really always resonated with that mission of trying to create art that's accessible. I wanted to create something for youth as well.
4: That's the founder and director of the youth choir, known as AV.
5: I think it's special to have a non-binary choir director. I think I have a unique perspective on an art form that has historically been very gendered.
4: The best part? No auditions are required. AV is looking for young people who are in the sixth grade all the way to seniors in high school.
5: I hope that this will be a first experience with music for a lot of these kids.
4: There are fees to join, but some scholarships might be available. Rehearsals began in January with the debut of the Panoramic Voices Youth Choir scheduled for May. That's Staccato. I'm Judlin Gibson on Radio Newark.
6: The Guggenheim Lab, which has been touring the world since last August, has alighted on the German capital, Berlin. It's a place for architects, artists, engineers and designers, both men and women, to get together and brainstorm urban development. In their midst was our reporter, Melanie Savchenko.
7: We asked It's a rainy Saturday afternoon in Berlin, and the Guggenheim lab has just rolled into town. Traveling to 9 cities over 6 years, the lab aims to inspire innovative ideas for urban life through 4 main topics.
8: Good afternoon, and welcome to the second day of the Empowerment Technologies Workshop over here at the BMW Guggenheim Lab.
7: The first topic to launch the Guggenheim Lab in Berlin is called Empowerment Technologies, curated by José Gómez Márquez from the Massachusetts Institute of Technology, or MIT. José Skyped in to welcome participants to the opening weekend.
8: Making things move that go across the Atlantic Ocean from Boston to Berlin.
7: The launch brought 3 days of drop-in, hands-on workshops designed for anybody and everybody. The organizers of the workshops are calling it an urban intervention, meaning that you don't have to be an engineer to get your hands dirty with laser cutters and 3D scanners and to find new uses for mobile phones and bike wheels. Anna Young, a colleague of Márquez at MIT and organizer of the workshops, explains further.
9: We're really interested in setting up different activities that will expose Berliners to making things with their hands. And sometimes that means mashing up the physical and digital world, such as using sensors, Arduinos, microcontrollers. And sometimes it's just very, very mechanical and hands-on, such as a bicycle-powered blender.
7: The theme for this rainy Saturday is making things move, which incorporates fun activities for kids and more challenging projects for adults, like using mobility technologies such as bicycles, wheelchairs, strollers, and walkers, and modifying them to make them more rugged, intelligent, and personalized.
10: Because this rubber makes it a little hard.
7: Emily Johnson is a first-year student at MIT. Along with about a dozen other students from the university, Johnson is in Berlin to help kick off the empowerment technologies portion of the lab, with workshops that incorporate mathematics, physics, and engineering.
10: The station that we're doing, they're called BristleBots, and they're a really popular beginner do-it-yourself project. And basically, the reason why we decided to bring this here is because it is really helpful in kind of showing kids a little bit about just a basic circuit. It's literally just a battery and the motor. We think it's great because

0: making things move. Like, over here we have people who are, they're laser cutting parts that they're later going to build a robot with that's going to move.
1: Maria Nikaner is the curator of the Guggenheim Lab in Berlin. Nikaner talks about two fixtures that are available during the 8 days of the Empowerment Technologies program.
2: There's a lending library, which is basically if you need a tool to make something, we can lend it to you here. And the Genius Bar is if you have an idea to make something but you don't quite have the knowledge or you don't quite have the tools, you can come and they will help you realize that idea. But the bigger idea behind it is that you can make things by yourself, that you can make your own city, you can change things yourself. So it's sort of like a tool of empowerment, if you want, of how you can learn by doing sometimes more than by talking.
1: Walking over to the Genius Bar, I meet Ben Eck, a student of mechanical engineering at MIT.
3: So yeah, right now we're working on a USB phone charger for a bike. So we've picked up these little dynamos that you see on bikes all around Berlin and presumably the rest of Germany. And, you know, they run at 6 volts, so phones and USB charges at 5 volts, so we've got a voltage regulator that we're working on hooking up. And the idea is to rebuild these things with other people, sort of to, you know, to show them that it is possible and it is relatively simple to build these things. You don't need to be an engineer. You don't need to be a student. I'm not an electrical engineer. I'm working on it.
1: Indeed, inspiring ordinary minds to change their urban environments is the overarching theme here. In his Skype address, Jose Gomez Marquez explained that when people talk about architecture and how it evolves in cities, they usually focus on the systems rather than the individual things that make up the system. Using the common light bulb, Marquez described it as a small component, but one that had had a big impact on an entire system. And individuals can act in the same way. Anna Young explains further.
4: This is how our lab operates, is knowing that there's more to be done beyond just the system-level-wide infrastructure, roads, you know, electricity, all of these different things that are critical for a city, but that there are actually some smaller interventions that can make a huge difference. And we're here to remind people of that and to show them that they can be the catalyst of those inventions. It doesn't need to be the engineers holed up at the university or at the institutions. People can make this difference, and they just the tools are available. We're here to show them all of those different things and then to let people run wild with their imagination.
5: If you've got a story to tell, I'd like to hear you on the radio. 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
6: Me too. I love the way you do it. You ready?
7: This is Transistor, a science series from PRX. Genevieve at PRX here. Before we get into this episode's science story, March is Tripod Month. All this month, shows around the world are asking listeners to share their favorite podcasts with a friend, relative, dentist, whoever you care about. Share it with them first, a good old-fashioned word-of-mouth recommendation, then share it with the world on social media using the hashtag Tripod. That's T-R-Y pod. Now, back to science and technology. Let's go underground to hear how subways were built in the early days and how they're built now. In this piece brought to us by Bishop Sand in 2013.
8: The New York City subway. It transports 5.38 million people per day. When I think about the system, I wonder why it was built in the first place and how it was built. It's also being built right now, so how is it being built? In this show, we'll dig deep into the subway by talking to some experts. They are...
9: My name is Peter Derrick. I call myself right now a transit historian.
8: Who wrote a book in 2001.
9: One called Tunneling to the Future.
10: Yeah, Michael Horodniciano. I'm the president of MTA Capital Construction.
11: My name is Bob Lobenstein. I'm a retired general superintendent for New York City Transit. I'm continuing to volunteer for the museum, and I'll do it till my last day.
12: I'm Robert Paswell, distinguished professor of civil engineering at the City College of New York.
8: It started back in 1900 as a way to move people and business away from crowded southern Manhattan.
9: The average block on the Lower East Side had over 2,500 people. A little town in Illinois that has 2,500 people is a city. So each block is a city, really.
11: People were on top of each other.
9: You had a big problem with major contagious diseases, tuberculosis, cholera, diphtheria.
8: People needed to spread out. But to do that...
9: There needed to be some way that people could get from areas between 5 and 12 miles away from the Manhattan Central Business District to work in less than an hour. worked in less than an

0: Wow.
1: And the only way to do that was through some kind of a train.
2: What they do is they allow the city to spread out
3: toward that new farmland called Times Square.
1: And it worked.
0: And did that work?
3: It worked quite well.
1: But these new trains were elevated above the city streets. They were noisy and incredibly overcrowded, making the streets just horrible, really. The idea was to move them underground. But you can't do that with steam-powered trains.
0: There's two problems with steam. One is you get a lot of smoke. The other is you have a danger of fire.
3: Well, everything is fire safety.
1: But then, when it seemed impossible for trains to be underground, there came electricity.
0: Electricity is a new thing. I mean, it's hard to imagine now. They're inventing all sorts of things.
3: Matter of fact, at the same time that Edison was working on the light bulb, both he and his other engineers were working on early locomotive electric power.
0: Because it allowed trains to run underground without dealing with the steam problem.
1: So this breakthrough, combined with overcrowding, motivated people to build the first subway.
0: Right, right.
1: But I'm also wondering how it was built. How were the physical tunnels and stations built? Well, it turned out that most of the methods were already established. One way to build a subway is through something called cut and cover.
3: All they did was just cut an open trench.
0: A hole in the ground.
3: Put up the steel framework.
2: Cover it with the noisiest planks that will disturb all the neighbors, although they try now to cushion that.
1: And underneath the planks,
3: lay down the track.
0: And then covering it over and then finishing the tunnel.
3: And they had a subway.
1: However,
0: there were lots of problems with the cut and cover methods because in some places, just south of 42nd Street on what's now Park Avenue, some of the buildings started collapsing into the site. So they had to learn how to shore up the buildings properly.
1: And also, even though it was only 1900, there still was a complicated network of utilities under the street.
3: They had to move everything from sewer pipes to the early electric mains. Gas was a large problem because every house at the time still had gas lights.
1: When cut and cover got too difficult, workers had to bore deep tunnels into the earth.
0: Right, right.
1: This involved
2: men with pickaxes or people drilling holes and putting dynamite in it and blasting out.
3: We had cave-ins, collapses.
0: Dynamiting is not an easy thing to do.
1: And to top it all off, they had to dig tunnels underneath the water.
0: Right.
1: To do this, workers made the tunnels on land, sunk them in the water, and bolted them together underwater.
0: Men who were working in these pressurized compartments would get sucked into the river.
3: We had one instance where one fellow was actually blown through the roof of the tunnel and up through the East River because he cut a hole and there was a collapse in the ceiling there.
1: And he survived.
3: He survived. But that must have been an interesting ride right through the oyster bed.
1: To do this hard manual work, he brought workers in from all over the world, like Ireland,
3: Yugoslavia,
1: Caribbean islands,
3: Germany. They had to find work.
4: We really earn our money.
1: They called the men who dug the deep tunnels sandhogs.
4: This is a job that once you start doing it, it's very, very, very hard to get it out of your system.
1: And today, we still have sandhogs.
4: We've been down close to 1,000 foot to eat. We dug tunnels right under the whole of New York.
1: This is
4: Mike Dermody. Well, I'm General Lashofsky for Local 147.
1: And also
5: Jimmy Wademan, I'm the safety miner here.
1: New York is building a new subway line right now. It's called the Second Avenue Line. A lot of the methods that these guys use were pioneered back in the early 1900s. However, there have been a few changes. Number one, the technology. It's just gotten better.
4: So things are much faster now.
0: With the tunnel boring machine, I think there have been major advances in the technology.
1: The tunnel boring machine is this massive drill. It's 22 feet in diameter, and it's 850 feet long.
5: You know, it can drill a 10-foot hole in a minute.
1: And the result of their work is just breathtaking.
3: It's just an amazing job that they do. And when you go down into these tunnels and you see the immense size, because they're actually carving deep, deep, deep, 75 to 100 plus feet under the ground. And they have to carve not only the tunnels where the trains run under, but they have to carve out these caverns where the train stations are going to be.
1: Yeah, these are really elaborate train stations.
3: Oh, yes. Yeah.
1: The most amazing thing to me about these tunnels and these caverns is that city life continues to go on above and around them as they're being constructed.
6: And we have to build in front of people's living rooms. Not a great thing to do.
1: And it's working. because of the consideration of engineers.
6: But there's no other way of doing it.
1: To give an example, let's just take one segment, a typical segment of the subway.
2: I'll step you through.
1: Step through various things that an engineer has to consider.
2: We know pretty much from existing plans what the buildings on both sides of Second Avenue look like, what their foundations look like. We probably have a good sense of what the rock looks like or how deep the rock is. We think we know where the utilities are, but we don't because they've been moved over the years.
1: But once you think you've got a pretty good lay of the land, then you start digging. And you dig out muck.
2: Where am I going to put the material? You have to keep it flowing.
6: Otherwise, you become what we call a muck bound. That means you cannot work.
1: So there's this constant conveyor belt and truck orchestra to get rid of the muck.
6: They take it away and it's being reutilized as fill.
7: It's fill for what?
6: Parks, golf courses, shopping malls.
2: Then you have to worry about water. Where is the groundwater? So you have to do something with the water all the time.
7: Where is the
2: groundwater? It's membranes, whether it's sheeting.
1: And then you have to consider,
2: if you're digging in soil and you've got buildings next to you, it's possible that the buildings move. So you'd have to shore the buildings up, which means put braces against them some way or another. It's possible that the buildings move. Or you would have to underpin them, which means put some kind of support under it, whether it's build a new concrete pier or put a jack under a building to rock.
1: And once you've considered at least this, then you can start building. And of course, that comes with its own set of complications. For instance, when you dig a trench,
2: you can't just take out the dirt and expect nothing to happen. So you have to make sure that everything is supported, planks in the ground to support the soil next to it.
1: Now, this is just one imaginary section of the subway. Every section is different. As they say, local conditions apply, and they dictate what you do as an engineer.
2: Should you use concrete or steel? Use combinations? What kinds of shoring should you use? Wood, plastic, whatever. And that's why engineering is so much fun. Every day is different.
1: To learn more about the New York City subway, I highly recommend visiting the New York City Transit Museum. It's in Brooklyn, and it's actually an old subway station they've renovated into a museum. Or you can visit the Metropolitan Transit Authority's website at new.mta.info. I'm Bishop Sand. 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
12: Today, Jedediah Morse's Geography. The University of Houston's College of Engineering presents this series about the machines that make our civilization run and the people whose ingenuity created them. We said a lot about Samuel F.B. Morse and his telegraph. Morse was born in 1791 near Boston. Of 11 Morse children, only he and two brothers survived childhood in that harsh world. But our interest is in Samuel's father, Jedediah Morse, born in Connecticut and educated at Yale during the American Revolution. When he graduated, he stayed on to study theology, and he supported himself by forming a girls' school. From then on, Jedediah Morse's life unfolded with a powerful but peculiar logic. First, the young Morse wrote a geography book for his students. He kept working on geography after he was made pastor of a congregational church near Boston. For 13 years, he gathered geographical data from mapmakers, explorers, and geographers. In 1796, he finished the first comprehensive geography of North America. Titled The American Gazetteer, it included 7 large fold-out maps and 7,000 articles on the various places. He tells us that Manhattan is the ancient ancient name of Long Island and also of York Island, and that a harbor in California is called Drake Bay. When we look at the map, we find that Drake Bay was what they called San Francisco Bay 200 years ago. Morse has left us with a vast record of early colonial place names. Nor was Morse idle as a clergyman. He wrote extensively in support of Orthodox Calvinism and against the rising tide of liberal Unitarianism. He was a founder of the Andover Theological Seminary, and then, at the age of 59, his life took yet another turn. His interest in America's geography brought him to a strong concern for America's native inhabitants. In 1820, he returned to Yale and accepted an appointment by the Secretary of War to do a major study of American Indians. For 2 years, he traveled from one Indian nation to another, describing each tribe, a few hundred here, a thousand there. The tone of his report is always one of consummate respect. Of course, he was dealing in a swamp of treaties, agreements, and vested interests, but at that early date he was still operating in good faith. In those days, Indians were deeply involved in commerce with whites. Morse lists the cost of hides and Indian blankets in powder and musket balls. The Indian population already included mixed races and freed slaves. Some tribes barred Jesuit missionaries because they obviously carried the devastating disease of smallpox. The mood would soon change as the Indians were driven west, but for the moment, Morse captures a time of détente between two very different ethnic groups. Taken together, all Morse's writings do that. They give us windows upon a vast world poised to shrink. In a few years, his son's new telegraph would give us instant communication with remote Astoria and Drake's Bay. And a few generations later, we find ourselves reading the dream that was manifest in Morse's sprawling geography in airline schedules. I'm John Leinhardt at the University of Houston, where we're interested in the way inventive minds work.
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15: From Feature Story News in London, I'm Stuart Smith. A 7.1 magnitude earthquake hit southwestern Japan on Tuesday, the country's meteorological agency said, issuing a tsunami alert. Officials said the government was checking for casualties following the quake, with several people trapped inside a shopping center, according to Japan's fire service. Laura Westbrook reports.
16: The earthquake occurred at 4:27 p.m. local time on the island of Kyushu. Authorities say tsunamis could measure up to 1 meter. Japan's Prime Minister Senai Takaichi said there have been some injuries reported and several buildings have collapsed. No abnormalities have been reported at the country's nuclear power stations after the earthquake. Local media reported that power was out to tens of thousands of households and some train services have also been suspended. Japan is one of the most seismically active countries in the world, sitting on the Pacific Ring of Fire. The archipelago typically experiences hundreds of quakes every year and accounts for about 18% of the world's earthquakes. Laura Westbrook, Hong Kong.
15: President Donald Trump is hosting Israeli Prime Minister Benjamin Netanyahu and Ukrainian President Volodymyr Zelensky for separate meetings at the White House later today, with the wars in Iran and Ukraine dominating the agenda. President Zelensky arrived in Washington saying his top priority is securing approval to buy Patriot missile interceptors, while Mr. Netanyahu has said the situation in Iran is his focus in what will be Trump and Netanyahu's first meeting since they launched their war on Iran. Both leaders are also in the U.S. Capitol for the funeral of Senator Lindsey Graham. Kate Fisher reports from Washington.
14: Donald Trump has become increasingly frustrated with Mr. Netanyahu. He hasn't been back to Washington as much as we understand the Israelis would have liked that to have happened. And, you know, Donald Trump has even described him as crazy after a phone call with him in recent months. So it's a real change in the relationship. And Benjamin Netanyahu is going to be trying to get things back on track with the US president, not just because he wants to see a return to full-scale war with Iran, something that Donald Trump seemingly is not wanting to do right now. He seems to be favoring the diplomatic resolution.
15: Firefighters are battling a significant flare-up in a coastal area west of Bordeaux, France, after French Interior Minister Laurent Nunez warned authorities earlier today that they must remain on high alert as forecasters predict another heatwave will hit France later this week. The blaze did not advance overnight, according to the Interior Minister, but has already burned an area four times the size of Paris and forced more than 200,000 people from their homes. William Denslow reports from Bordeaux.
17: This is an unprecedented fire. Authorities warn that as temperatures expected to rise throughout the week here, that will give a huge advantage for the fire and will further complicate these efforts to get it in check.
18: With FSN Spotlight, I'm Simon Marks. Today, looking at the surprise revelation last week of an American nuclear deal with Saudi Arabia, and then the further surprise 24 hours later when it appeared to start falling apart. President Trump agreed with Crown Prince Mohammed bin Salman that the US would help the kingdom develop a nuclear power program, with the eventual possibility of the Saudis considering a military nuclear component. But no sooner was the ink dry on the deal than President Trump changed his mind, insisting it will only come into force if Saudi Arabia joins the Abraham Accords and formally recognizes the State of Israel.
19: Good luck to anybody trying to figure this out. Anybody in the Middle East, anybody who's an expert.
18: Liz Sly, former Middle East correspondent for the Washington Post, on why that isn't going to happen.
19: It's really because of what's happened in Gaza. The Saudis are like the guardian of the holy places there. The architects of the only Middle East plan that was ever taken seriously by anybody for a long time, certainly since 2002, they would face massive domestic opposition if they were to agree to any peace with Israel that did not include a settlement with the Palestinians. And there's no chance of that at the moment.
18: Iran also opposes the notion of Saudi Arabia being given the green light to develop a nuclear program right in the midst of the regime's nuclear standoff with Washington. With FSN Spotlight, I'm Simon Marks.
15: To recap the top stories, a major earthquake has rocked southern Japan, measuring at a magnitude of 7.1 and leading to tsunami warnings in the region. The French Fire Service has described wildfire efforts in southwestern France as David against Goliath. Temperatures are expected to reach 39 Celsius there later this week. And President Trump is set to meet Israeli Prime Minister Benjamin Netanyahu later for the first time since the two leaders launched their war on Iran. That's the latest feature story news. Stuart Smith reporting.
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21: Originally recorded by John Lomax in 1934, this song featured Kelly Pace and Arkansas State Prisoners. No, that's not a cool band name. The father and son musicologist team of John and Alan Lomax often visited prisons to record inmates. On one such visit, they met a young man by the name of Hughie Leadbetter, known to history as Leadbelly. No one's quite sure how he got the nickname. Some say he took a round of buckshot to the stomach. Some that it was a dialectical change from Leadbetter. Bluesman Big Bill Brunzi claimed it came from his reluctance to engage in chain gangs, as if with a stomach weighted down by lead.
20: I may be right and I may be wrong. You're gonna miss me when I'm gone. On the rock on the line, it's a mighty good road. On the rock on the line, it's a road to ride. On the rock on the line, it's a mighty good road. If you want to ride, you got to ride it like you're fine to get your ticket at the station on the rock on the line.
21: 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I'm Brett Barry.
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0: I'm retired now, but I spent my career in the chemical industry after obtaining university degrees in forestry, botany, and biochemistry. 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
4: She didn't just visit the sick and poor. She moved in with them. 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They were soon followed by over 4,000 other nuns who gave healing care in orphanages, AIDS hospices, and charity centers. Mother Teresa couldn't do it all, but she gave her all. Compassion. 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
23: Will the Great Lakes one day glow in the dark? That and other stories for the week ending May 10th, 2015. I'm Jamie Sudler.
24: I'm Franny Halperin. And it's This Week in Water.
23: There's troubling news about Lake Huron, the source of drinking water for over 40 million people in the U.S. and Canada, and one-fifth of the world's freshwater supply.
24: A Canadian government panel last week recommended approval of a plan to store radioactive waste less than 1 mile from the Great Lakes shore.
23: The proposal by Ontario Power Generation calls for storing low-level and intermediate-level nuclear waste in a deep geological repository about 2,200 feet underground in thick ancient limestone caverns.
24: The approval sparked strong and immediate condemnation from Democratic and Republican politicians in Michigan and other Great Lakes states. They've called on the Obama administration and Secretary of State John Kerry to intervene to prevent the plan from moving forward.
23: The project faces formidable opposition from several environmental groups, and there are 152 communities opposed to the plan, including Toronto and Chicago.
24: But one group may have the power to kill the proposal outright.
23: Ontario Power says it will not go ahead without the approval of First Nation tribes, in whose traditional territory and burial grounds the site lies.
24: In a statement issued Thursday, First Nation Chief Vernon Root said at this time, none of his members were agreeable to the proposal.
23: The Canadian Environment Minister has 4 months to make a decision, yay or nay. Drilling for oil and gas uses a lot of water and produces a lot of chemically laden, briny wastewater. It was learned last February that California officials had allowed the nasty stuff to be injected back into the ground, polluting aquifers.
24: The state is allowing the practice to continue until 2017, but environmental groups say that's too late. Last Thursday, the Sierra Club and Center for Biological Diversity sued the state, saying the practice should be prohibited now.
23: An attorney for the groups told SF Gate that all sources of drinking water should be protected rather than allowing oil and gas companies to continue violating the law.
24: California authorities have shut 23 waste injection wells. However, there are still more than 500 that are polluting potential sources of drinking water.
23: And across the country last week, a study was published showing that 3 drinking water wells in Pennsylvania had traces of a compound commonly found in drilling fluids.
24: One of the study's authors told the New York Times that this is the first study published showing organic compounds in a homeowner's well are coming from shale gas development.
23: The oil and gas industry has long maintained that fracking chemicals pose no risk to drinking water wells. However, the new study theorizes that the contamination may stem from mistakes in the drilling process, not the actual fracking far below aquifers.
24: The drilling operations in question took place around 2008 and 2009, and a spokesperson for the Environmental Defense Fund told the paper that the industry has improved methods since then in an attempt to assure that wells don't leak fluids.
23: He hopes that this study and others like it will encourage the industry and regulators to do a better job. Well, the oil and gas industry was suffering bad news about water contamination underground. Another study published in the journal Science was in the news last week and shows that drilling has devastating effects on the surface.
24: University of Montana scientists conclude that an area the size of Maryland was completely stripped of trees, grasses, and shrubs for the 600,000 wells drilled from 2000 to 2012.
23: The areas studied were from Alberta, Canada to Texas, and the scientists noted that oil and gas operations are creating industrialized landscapes that are often in areas struck by drought.
24: The study shows that fossil fuel development caused the loss of vegetation and created water stress by pushing out drought-resistant vegetation. Those plants may not grow back as climate change occurs.
23: One of the authors of the study told Scientific American that lands developed for oil and gas do not fully recover their previous ecosystem functions for decades or more. The study noted that urbanization and farm expansion also contribute to loss of vegetation.
24: And finally this week, a man snorkeling in the Colorado River near the California-Arizona border came across something quite alarming, or so we thought.
23: The La Paz County Sheriff and the Buckskin Fire Department responded to a call from the diver claiming he saw human remains 40 feet below the river's surface.
24: The fire department dispatched divers armed with GoPro cameras to investigate and videotape what they expected to be a grisly find.
23: When they surfaced, however, they were laughing.
24: They had discovered two skeletons, all right, but they were fake. Two plastic cadavers named Bernie and Bernadette were dressed in swimwear and sunglasses and secured to a set of lawn chairs wedged between some rocks.
23: The male had a can of beer screwed to his hand with a plaque in his lap reading, "Bernie living the dream in the river," a supposed reference to the movie Weekend at Bernie's, in which characters lug around their dead boss for days, ultimately losing the corpse when it falls off a boat and into water.
24: The mystery of how the skeletons got there was revealed on Wednesday when a husband and wife from Phoenix claimed responsibility, telling deputies they did it for their own amusement and had made frequent dives to clean and visit the site.
23: Unless federal agencies have any issues, the sheriff's department plans to leave the two skeletons where they are, stating that they didn't think the situation posed any harm.
24: And perhaps to tickle the funny bone of future divers.
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1: Leg bone, your leg bone connected to your knee bone connected to your
22: thigh. Science, but not the boring kind.
2: What's the forecast for this week?
3: I can't check the weather out to this Sunday. Here's the next 5 days.
5: Why is it only 5 days? Why can't it do more than that?
2: Because it's just gone.
5: But why can't you predict the weather so far?
2: Look, if you can't get movie times in a week in advance, why do you think you can get the weather?
5: But there's no real reason, though. I mean, like, why?
2: There's a reason.
5: Why?
2: I don't know where it's gonna go.
5: Why not?
2: Because it could be a butterfly flapping its wings in Brazil, which would change things.
5: You're just moving your hand in a mysterious way. Alright, that's enough.
6: I think what you're worried about is this, these systems in which small differences in inputs can translate into enormous differences in outputs. And the butterfly is the perfect example, right? The butterfly's wings in, you know, South America are a tiny, tiny little difference, you know, but then you have the cyclone in somewhere else, and that's a huge difference, right?
5: These systems here that Professor Shinas is talking about are strange things called chaotic systems.
6: Yeah, chaotic systems.
25: What comes out of it is quite astonishing.
5: In this short, we're going to be talking about these chaotic systems in a little bit more detail. And then later, we'll talk to a woman who wants to translate these systems into music to get a better feel for them. All this in a short episode today. Stick with us. I'm your host, Aaron Sand. This is... this is SIFT.
7: Short.
5: You'll be hearing from these people today.
8: I'm Jonathan Schaffer. I'm a professor of philosophy at the Australian National University.
9: So my name is Natalie Maybach, and I'm a sculptor, and I've been translating science data into three-dimensional woven sculptures for over 10 years now.
10: My name is Ned Hall, and I teach in the philosophy department at Harvard University.
11: I'm Richard Shinas. I'm in the philosophy department at Carnegie Mellon University, and my research has been on causation and what can be learned about it from statistical evidence for about 20, 25 years now.
12: You want my name? I'm Michael Esfeld. I was born in Berlin, and I'm professor of philosophy of science at Lausanne since 2002.
5: To begin, Professor Shinas illustrates a chaotic system with an example.
11: So suppose I have two ski slopes.
5: Uh-huh.
11: Right. And one of them has been absolutely sculpted, so it's just a perfectly flat surface, you know, angled to 20 degrees, right? It's just completely flat, like a billiard table, right? And I go to the top of the ski slope, and I go to the very far left side, and I drop a ball, and I let it, roll down the slope, and I see where it lands on the bottom. And I go to the middle, I do the same thing. And I go to the far right, I do the same thing, etc. I drop the ball off all the different possible points at the top of the slope. And for each one, I find out where it goes in the bottom, right?
5: Mm-hmm.
11: Now I do the same thing, but instead of the slope being flat, have it have lots of moguls, have lots of rocks, have lots of trees, and all sorts of different things in it. And do the same thing, so every time I drop the ball, I plot where it comes in the bottom. Right?
5: Okay.
11: So you can imagine the difference, right? In the flat slope, right? The place I start the thing is going to translate pretty smoothly into the place it finishes. So if I go a few feet to the right at the top, it'll come out a few feet to the right in the bottom.
5: Mm-hmm.
11: Not so on the bumpy mogul slope, because its trajectory down the slope is subject to these incredible bounces. So where the thing comes down to the bottom is God knows anybody's guess. That's a chaotic system, and the other one is not.
5: Chaotic systems are mysterious. There are things like the weather.
11: The weather is a perfect example.
5: That have this immediate impact on us. And yet, we don't have any real knowledge of that particular weather system. It's out of our grasp. These chaotic systems seem to be determined by something. But when they're so sensitive to the initial inputs...
11: It's just such a sensitivity.
12: And sensitive to the initial conditions and...
11: something. Tiny differences when you start the ball rolling.
12: So it seems to go, yeah.
11: There's just no way to predict many, many days or months out what's going to happen in the weather, because small differences in what happens on the way can translate into huge differences later.
5: And these systems have so many variables.
8: These things are hideously complex. It might take, longer than the age of the universe to do, a particle-by-particle computation of the trajectory of the system.
5: And I'm not just talking about the projection, the trajectory of the system, where it's going to end up. I'm talking about where it came from.
12: And then you cannot... determine the initial conditions.
11: Because there's lots of possible inputs, lots of actual inputs, and which one, actually had that effect. In some cases, it's just impractical to trace. I don't think conceptually it's possible, always, but it could be.
5: We're blind to the inputs as well. What are the things, exactly the things, that are causing this weather system to behave the way it's behaving? So that leaves these chaotic systems in a very strange place.
11: The epistemology is extremely tough.
5: They're both all around us in determining us, and yet they're kind of unknowable to us.
12: This one, I think, is particularly tough.
10: we really do find ourselves conflicted. On the one hand, you can think of things like hurricanes or tornadoes as, at the relevant kind of macroscopic level, kind of unpredictable now. But on the other hand, we don't want to think of them as completely causally unrelated to what happened before. And it may be the best we can do is say something like, well, what we can find a cause of is not any particular hurricane, but kind of large-scale patterns in the hurricanes. But we can have causes of the patterns without having causes of any particular instances of them. We can have causes of the patterns without having causes of any particular instances. Which sounds like a strange thing to say, but it may be what we're forced to say.
5: This leads us to a lady who's really interested in understanding this chaotic system of the weather. Her name's Natalie. I called her up.
7: Hello?
5: She does interesting things with weather data.
7: Yes. Hi, Aaron. How are you?
13: Good. How are you?
7: Good, good.
5: That's her right there.
7: So my name is Natalie Maybach, and I'm a sculptor, and I've been translating science data into three-dimensional woven sculptures for over 10 years now. But I, of late, have also started translating data into musical scores.
5: Now she focuses
7: predominantly on weather.
5: And one day she decided to go gather data.
7: I literally began by going to the hardware store and going through every single aisle and looking for things that could measure things. So anything from the thermometer in the kitchen aisle to the rain gauge in the garden aisle to the wind meter in the sailing aisle. I put them all in a little bag, and I rode my bike out every day onto this beach, on this very specific beach.
13: What's the beach's name?
7: The beach is called Herring Cove Beach, and it's about 10 minutes out of Provincetown, Massachusetts. It's part of the National Seashore, so it's protected beach. And then I would continue by sticking the turkey thermometer into the sand, into the wet sand, into the dry sand, into the ocean water.

0: bring up my wind meter and measure out the strength of the wind and the wind direction.
1: In all, Natalie measured a lot of stuff.
0: I looked at wind direction, wind current, water current, water temperature, air temperature, sand temperature. And from these pages and pages of information, I begin the translation process with only two or three variables.
2: And why is that? Why only those three variables or two or three variables?
0: If I have too many variables, it sculpturally falls apart, so it has to begin with only two or three in order to get a basic form out of it. And generally it ends up being something like, you know, barometric pressure, wind, and temperature.
1: So Natalie just chooses two or three variables and charts a song so that composers can interpret the song in various ways.
0: At the end, I want the numbers to create the form and not me imposing some sort of aesthetic.
2: Right, like you sort of get out of the way of it. You just kind of let the numbers speak.
0: Yeah, exactly.
1: You're hearing a song from Natalie's weather data. And even with only three variables, you can still uncover a nuance.
0: It's like
1: and a personality.
0: Getting to know a person.
1: But the storm has trillions of variables. Imagine if you stepped back and fully grasped the interweaving variables. It would be completely overwhelming.

0: Perhaps this is why our knowledge of these systems and their link within the causal chain is a little weird. It's just hard to comprehend.
1: This constant desire to get to a quick answer, to make a graph, to make a visualization, to make this, to make that. And there's a real value in being able to step back and allowing complexity to just exist without immediately interpreting it, without immediately putting into a specific box of, oh, this is evidence of climate change. Oh, this is evidence of ocean water rising. So without immediately imposing a kind of lens on it, but just to allow the complexity to exist, I think you can actually start understanding it better.
0: When you start thinking about these systems, you realize that they are very common, like the weather, stock markets, traffic, a rowdy classroom, people walking down the street. And science is great at teasing out the causes when you can isolate a variable, but much less so when there's a complex play between many variables. That's when probabilities are great to estimate and predict, and why you get a probability of rain in the morning. You just can't have a full picture of the variables. Finally, before we leave this idea of chaotic systems, I can't help but frame our own mushy blob of 100 billion neurons, 100 trillion synaptic variables that sits inside our skull. It's a system like the weather. It could be why something like fully understanding consciousness is incredibly difficult to have any kind of knowledge about, and why it's such a difficult problem. That's it for this SIFT short. You can subscribe to SIFT through SoundCloud, iTunes, or go to siftpodcast.com. I'm your host, Aaron Sand. Today you've heard from various people. They were...
2: I'm Jonathan Schaffer. I'm a professor of philosophy at the Australian National University.
1: So my name is Natalie Maybach, and I'm a sculptor, and I've been translating science data into three-dimensional woven sculptures for over 10 years now.
3: My name is Ned Hall, and I teach in the philosophy department at Harvard University.
4: I'm Richard Scheinis. I'm in the philosophy department at Carnegie Mellon University, and my research has been on causation and what we learned about it from statistical evidence for about 20, 25 years now.
5: You want my name? I'm Michael Esfeld. I was born in Berlin, and I'm professor of philosophy of science at Lausanne since 2002.
1: Okay, great. Thank you so much, Aaron. Bye-bye.

0: At the tone, we've reached the top of the hour. 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
3: Consumer Edge reports 15% of active cardholders used a buy now, pay later service during the second quarter of the year. Transaction data suggests much of that growth may be driven by mounting financial pressure on lower income households and families with children. More Americans are searching for online prescription refills as pharmacy access becomes more limited. Searches were up 440% since 2022. A new TEBRA analysis found millions of households live in so-called pharmacy deserts, where getting to a local pharmacy can be difficult. A report from iccars.com shows used electric vehicle prices rose 7.4% in June from a year earlier, while overall used car prices declined 1.3%. All four Tesla models ranked among the 10 used vehicles with the biggest price increases. I'm Mark Huffman. 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
4: This is Bird Note. Zoos can be great places to see birds, and not just in an aviary. Next time you visit, keep an eye out for wild birds that choose to live in this urban green space. One frequent visitor at many zoos is the black-crowned night heron. At the St. Louis Zoo, there's often one hanging around the outdoor penguin exhibit, hoping to steal a stray fish from the penguin's food. Elsewhere, night herons are after more than a quick meal. Since the late 1800s, a large rookery of black-crowned night herons has nested at the Smithsonian's National Zoo in Washington, D.C. Chicago's Lincoln Park Zoo

0: hosts hundreds of night herons. And at the Detroit Zoo, several dozen pairs take up their summer residence in trees near the crocodile exhibit. Night herons love nesting near bodies of water, where they can catch fish, frogs, and other prey. So a zoo that has a pond or two nearby turns out to be a perfect spot for a night heron rookery. Wildlife-friendly landscaping can create opportunities for species that struggle to find habitat elsewhere. For black-crowned night herons, a city zoo can be home sweet home. For Bird Note, I'm Michael Stein.
1: Rewind, mute. We're live. 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
2: Welcome to Possibly, where we take on huge problems like the future of our planet and break them down into small questions with unexpected answers. I'm Megan Hall. I've been hearing a lot about this landmark climate case in Montana, where a group of young people sued the state and won. Our senior reporters, Juliana Marullo and Yannick Schaller, were following the case closely, and they're here to fill us in on the details.
3: Hi, I'm Megan.
4: Thanks for having us.
2: So can you tell us a little bit about what this case was all about?
3: Sure. Basically, back in 2020, 16 young people filed a lawsuit against the state of Montana. And after years of delays, it finally went to trial this summer.
4: The plaintiffs, who ranged in age from 2 to 18 when the lawsuit was filed, basically argued that the state had failed its responsibility to provide a clean and healthy environment for the people that live there.
2: I didn't realize that states had to provide that.
3: Well, most don't. Only two other states give their residents the right to a healthy environment, and that's part of what makes Montana so special.
4: Ann Hedges, the co-director of the Montana Environmental Information Center, was an expert witness at the trial. She says that when Montana was rewriting its constitution in the 1970s...
5: They created a constitution that had the provision in it that every person has the right to a clean and healthful environment, and that right is a fundamental right. It is not something that we have to go out of our way to implement. We all have that right inherently.
4: The young people said the state is denying their right to a healthy environment by making climate change worse for them and for future generations.
2: In what way?
4: They focused on a law that requires environmental impact reports for proposed projects.
3: That means before the state can offer permits for fossil fuel drilling or a coal mine, they have to do an environmental report first.
4: But in 2011, the legislature passed an amendment saying those reports couldn't consider impacts beyond state borders.
3: This was called the climate exception because it implied emissions, which aren't kept within state borders, wouldn't be considered at all in the permitting process.
4: Then, in the spring of 2023, when the trial was about to happen, the legislature amended the same law to say explicitly this time that climate change could not be used as a reason to block extraction projects.
2: Wait, why are these environmental impact reports so important?
3: These reports are a key step in getting new extraction projects approved. If they're not allowed to include the potential climate impacts and emissions of something like a new drill site, then they're ignoring how it might impact Montana's clean and healthful environment.
4: Ann has been involved in these permitting processes for 30 years, and she says,
5: Montana has never denied a permit for a fossil fuel project.
3: The state basically defended this by arguing that Montana is just a small state and their emissions don't matter on a global scale.
2: How did the young people make their case?
4: Over the course of the trial, their lawyers brought in different experts to testify about the extent of the climate crisis, and the state didn't contest any of it. As Ann says,
5: it's not that we're this insignificant, small, podunk contributor to the climate crisis. The experts show that Montana's emissions and our fossil fuels can have a profound effect on the climate if we're not careful. And the state had no response to that.
2: So what happened?
3: The judge decided in favor of the young people. And even though the state says it will appeal, it was a big win for the climate movement, both symbolically and legally.
4: From now on, the state will have to consider climate impacts when it makes decisions about fossil fuel projects.
3: But beyond just Montana, Ann hopes this case is the first domino to fall when it comes to young people holding their states accountable for climate change. There's another case in Hawaii that's set to go to trial in 2024, and a federal case that's also working its way through the system.
2: We'll have to keep our eye on those. Thanks, Juliana and Yannick, and thank you to Dana Drugman for her help on this episode. That's it for today. For more information or to ask a question about the way your choices affect our planet, go to thepublicsradio.org/possibly. 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
1: Where is your blind spot? 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
1: 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I've never met a business owner willing to believe their company had a bad reputation.
0: 3. Relevance.
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1: 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Or do your customers know more than you? If you say to me,
2: "I don't worry about what the competition is doing. I just worry about what we're doing,"
1: I swear I'll slap you.
0: 7. Media myths.
1: Are you anxious to find a more effective media? If so, you've got really bad ads. I've never seen a company fail because they were using the wrong media or reaching the wrong people. But I've seen thousands fail because they were saying the wrong things. A powerful message will produce results in any media. The most common causes of blind spots are...
0: 1. Entitlement.
1: Do you believe your business deserves to grow each year simply because it's had another birthday?
0: 2. Preference and denial.
1: Are you so focused on your goals that you can't see reality? Have you attended one too many positive thinking seminars? You're on dangerous ground, amigo.
3: Well, that can't be true because, well, it just can't.
1: Is this really your answer?
0: 3. Misinformation.
1: Do you usually believe what you're told? A dinner companion says to you,
4: "The food here is terrible. I'm never coming back."
1: But when the smiling manager arrives at the table and asks,
5: "How was everything?"
1: your companion replies,
4: "It was great."
1: Are the people around you telling you what you want to hear? Are you part of a group of business friends who telephone each other for false reassurance?
0: 4. Risk aversion.
1: Did you work hard to build up your business, and now you're taking it easy a little, enjoying the fruits of your labor? Congratulations. That warm glow you're feeling means you're about to be toast. If you're not acutely aware of your competitive environment, you're coasting, losing momentum, and in danger of being overtaken. You became a self-made man or woman because you took big chances when you had little to lose, right? But now that life is good, you abandoned this aggressive behavior and expect good things to happen because, quote, you earned it, unquote. Remember the tired old elephant whose butt you kicked to get where you are today? The new elephant is you. Am I your enemy or your friend? This was a dangerous memo for me to write because folks tend to be sensitive about their weaknesses. So if at any time you felt belittled, insulted, or offended while reading or listening to this memo, there's a pretty good chance we found your blind spot. Still friends, right? Yours, Roy H. Williams. By the way, don't forget to visit Wizard Academy
6: Science. Today is July 28th on Tidbits in Time, a significant day. Stay with me to hear about the astonishing Galaxy Garden. We'll talk about a World War II bomber crash, recall the startling story of the March of the Bonus Army, and remember a prolific nonfiction writer. All that plus a throwback to the days of themed dinner parties. A great episode of Tidbits.

0: In time is coming up right after this pause, so don't go anywhere. July 28, 2007, artist John Lomberg planted the Galaxy Garden in Kona, Hawaii. An astonishing project, two astrophysicists were consulted on the accuracy of the layout. At 100 feet, each inch represents about 83 light years. Spirals of flowers represent a floral version of the Milky Way, with gold dust croton plants for star fields, pink hibiscus for stellar spots, periwinkles and vinca for smaller nebulae. Fountains in the garden represent black holes. July 28, 1945, a B-25 Mitchell bomber plane crashed into the Empire State Building in New York City. It wasn't a terrorist attack, but an accident caused by heavy fog. Lieutenant Colonel William Franklin Smith Jr. was on zero visibility final approach into LaGuardia Airport and turned right instead of left after passing the Chrysler Building. Impact was between the 78th and 80th floors. Sadly, 14 people died in the event, but the fire was extinguished within 40 minutes. July 28, 1932, at the height of the Great Depression, approximately 43,000 impoverished World War I veterans congregated in Washington, D.C. to demand payments of bonds issued to them as salaries. This event came to be known as the March of the Bonus Army. Intended as a peaceful petition of Congress, instead the government responded by sending the U.S. Army in to march against the veterans, brutally driving them out with tanks, rifles, and tear gas. July 28, 1932, Jacob Neuser was born in Hartford, Connecticut. A college professor, in addition to his teaching load, he published his first book in 1962, continuing to write until shortly before his death. The most prolific nonfiction writer in modern times, maybe ever, he wrote more than 1,000 full-length scholarly books and innumerable articles and reviews. He wrote, edited, and proofed galleys at a rate of more than 2 books a month for 50-plus years. It was July 28, 1907 that Earl Silas Tupper was born in Berlin, New Hampshire. He invented a process for purifying black polyethylene slag into lightweight containers and founded the Tupperware Plastics Company in 1938. Within 20 years, he had built a big company, sold it, and bought an island near Costa Rica. Thereafter, he ended up renouncing his United States citizenship because of the oppressive tax burden. Tupperware, of course, and Tupperware parties became an American mainstay. For your very own email print version of Tidbits in Time, showing up every day for free in your inbox, just send a request to adrian@tidbitsintime.com. That's adrian@tidbitsintime.com. For Tidbits in Time, this has been Gene Vann.
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2: 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Here's Captain Charles Moore.
3: Let's talk trash. You know, we had to be taught to renounce the powerful conservation ethic we had developed during the Great Depression and World War II. After the war, we needed to direct our enormous production capacity toward creation of products for peacetime. Life magazine helped in this effort by announcing the introduction of throwaways that would liberate the housewife from the drudgery of doing dishes. Mental note to the liberators. Throwaway plastics take a lot of space and don't biodegrade. Only we humans make waste that nature can't digest. Plastics are also hard to recycle. A teacher told me how to express the under 5% of total plastics recovered in our waste stream. It's diddly point squat. That's the percentage we recycle. Now, melting point has a lot to do with this. Plastic is not purified by the remelting process like glass and metal. It begins to melt below the boiling point of water and does not drive off oily contaminants for which it is a sponge. Half of each year's 100 billion pounds of thermoplastic pellets will be made into fast-track trash. A large, unruly fraction of our trash will flow down rivers to the sea. Here is the accumulation at Biona Creek next to the L.A. airport. And here is the flotsam near California State University Long Beach and the desal plant we visited yesterday. In spite of deposit fees, much of this trash leading out to the sea will be plastic beverage bottles. We use 2 million of them in the United States every 5 minutes. Here imaged by TED presenter Chris Jordan, who artfully documents mass consumption and zooms in for more detail. Here is a remote island repository for bottles off the coast of Baja California. Isla San Roque is an uninhabited bird rookery off Baja's sparsely populated central coast. Notice that the bottles here have caps on them. Bottles made of polyethylene terephthalate, PET, will sink in seawater and not make it this far from civilization. Also, the caps are produced in separate factories from a different plastic, polypropylene. They will float in seawater, but unfortunately do not get recycled under the bottle bills. Let's trace the journey of the millions of caps that make it to sea solo. After a year, the ones from Japan are heading straight across the Pacific, while ours get caught in the California current and first head down to the latitude of Cabo San Lucas. After 10 years, a lot of the Japanese caps are in what we call the Eastern Garbage Patch, while ours litter the Philippines. After 20 years, we see emerging the debris accumulation zone of the North Pacific Gyre. It so happens that millions of albatross nesting on Kure and Midway Atolls in the Northwest Hawaiian Islands National Monument forage here and scavenge whatever they can find for regurgitation to their chicks. A four-month-old Laysan albatross chick died with this in its stomach. Hundreds of thousands of the goose-sized chicks are dying with stomachs full of bottle caps and other rubbish, like cigarette lighters. But mostly bottle caps. Sadly, their parents mistake bottle caps for food tossing about in the ocean surface. The retainer rings for the caps also have consequences for aquatic animals. This is Mae West, still alive at a zookeeper's home in New Orleans. I wanted to see what my hometown of Long Beach was contributing to the problem, so on Coastal Cleanup Day in 2005, I went to the Long Beach Peninsula at the east end of our Long Beach. We cleaned up the swaths of beach shown. I offered 5 cents each for bottle caps. I got plenty of takers. Here are the 1,100 bottle caps they collected. I thought I would spend 20 bucks that day. I ended up spending nearly 60. I separated them by color and put them on display the next Earth Day at Cabrillo Marine Aquarium in San Pedro. Governor Schwarzenegger and his wife Maria stopped by to discuss the display. In spite of my girly man hat, crocheted from plastic shopping bags, they shook my hand. I showed him and Maria a zooplankton trawl from the gyre north of Hawaii with more plastic than plankton. Here's what our trawl samples from the plastic soup our ocean has become look like. Trawling a zooplankton net on the surface for a mile produces samples like this and this. Now, when the debris washes up on the beaches of Hawaii, it looks like this. And this particular beach is Kailua Beach, the beach where our president and his family vacationed before moving to Washington. Now, how do we analyze samples like this one that contain more plastic than plankton? We sort the plastic fragments into different size classes from 5 millimeters to 1/3 of a millimeter. Small bits of plastic concentrate persistent organic pollutants up to 1 million times their levels in the surrounding seawater. We wanted to see if the most common fish in the deep ocean at the base of the food chain was ingesting these poison pills. We did hundreds of necropsies, and over 1/3 had polluted plastic fragments in their stomachs. The record holder, only 2.5 inches long, had 84 pieces in its tiny stomach. Now, you can buy certified organic produce, but no fishmonger on earth can sell you a certified organic wild-caught fish. This is the legacy we are leaving to future generations. The throwaway society cannot be contained. It has gone global. We simply cannot store and maintain or recycle all our stuff. We have to throw it away. Now, the market can do a lot for us, but it can't fix the natural system in the ocean we've broken. All the king's horses and all the king's men will never gather up all the plastic and put the ocean back together again. The levels are increasing. The amount of packaging is increasing. The throwaway concept of living is proliferating, and it's showing up in the ocean.
4: He offers no hope of cleaning it up. Straining the ocean for plastic would be beyond the budget of any country, and it might kill untold amounts of sea life in the process. The solution, Moore says, is to stop the plastic at its source. Stop it on land before it falls into the ocean.
5: Now there's your typical t-shirt shopping bag.
4: And in a plastic-wrapped and packaged world, he doesn't hold out much hope for that either. This is Brian Rooney for Nightline in Long Beach, California.
3: Thank you.
2: That was Captain Charles Moore, recorded at TED 2009 in Long Beach, California, February 2009. For more information on TED, visit TED.com.
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9: On the morning of the 1st of June 1916, the body of Royal Navy boy telegraphist, 17-year-old Arthur Cowden, was washed ashore close to the small fishing village of Fiskebäcksel on the Swedish west coast, not far from Gothenburg. One of many victims of the Battle of Jutland, the only major confrontation between the Royal Navy and the German fleet during the First World War, he had served on the destroyer HMS Shark. He would likely have been familiar with the smokeless gunpowder called cordite, so essential to the Navy, but was probably unaware of the critical role played in its manufacture by the nail varnish remover known to chemists and beauty queens alike as acetan. Neither he, nor his ultimate superior, Rear Admiral David Beatty, could have foreseen how a few simple bugs and a Manchester chemistry professor would help boost cordite manufacture, saving the Navy from a threatening shortage. Poor quality cordite was a potential risk to the Navy, and the standard MD quality was reserved for the fleet artillery, while a cordite RDB, Research Department Formula B, was supplied to the Army. The key to the production problem was the lack of a good process for manufacturing acetone, a small organic molecule with the formula CH3COCH3, essential to the Navy quality, but not necessary for the emergency RDB variety. But when Betty saw the HMS Queen Mary explode and sink during the battle and commented, "There seems to be something wrong with our bloody ships today," substandard cordite was probably not the problem, but rather the handling of this dangerous material used as a propellant for the projectiles from the ship's guns. Today, we still find acetone in nail varnish remover, but its low general toxicity and its non-existent neurotoxicity mean that this good solvent finds even heavier use in the paint and pharmaceutical industries. It is the simplest of all ketones, a class of molecules containing carbon-oxygen double bonds. As such, it can participate in a number of reactions taught to undergraduate students of organic chemistry, yielding, for example, methyl methacrylate, a monomer used to prepare a number of very valuable acrylic polymers, such as plexiglass. This accounts for a little bit less than 50% of acetone consumption, but acetone is also one of the starting materials for a chemical now in serious disrepute, bisphenol A. The large-scale manufacture of acetone, such a bottleneck for the First World War munitions factories, is today mostly accomplished by reacting two products from the petroleum industry, propene and benzene, together with oxygen from air. This yields phenol and acetone in one of the many examples from the chemical industry where two seemingly unrelated compounds are produced in the same process, just as milk and butter are produced in a dairy. This may create interesting supply and demand problems should the price of one of these commodities suddenly drop or rise dramatically. In 1916, however, the petrochemical industry was still in its infancy, and the fairly inefficient method used

0: using calcium acetate as the starting material was used to make acetone. This process could not meet the demands of the Royal Navy Cordite factory in Halsonhead, Dorset, and serious research efforts were diverted in order to find a solution. Enter our chemistry professor from Manchester, a certain Chaim Weizmann, and his battalions of Clostridium acetobutylicum bacteria. Feeding them starch made them produce the desired acetone in such amounts as to make both the Minister of Munitions, David Lloyd George, and the First Lord of the Admiralty, Winston Churchill, happy, and optimized the proportions of nitrocellulose, nitroglycerin, and acetone in the cordite. It has been claimed, perhaps most elegantly in the play Arthur and the Acetone by George Bernard Shaw, that the Balfour Declaration, and consequently the foundation of the State of Israel, was a gift to Weizmann in recognition of this critical wartime effort. While this has been denied by Weizmann himself in his autobiography, as the scientific director of the British Admiralty Laboratories, he certainly had the right contacts and, moreover, was a political figure himself, becoming the first president of Israel in 1948. As for the bacteria Clostridium acetobutylicum, they are not the only living organisms that produce acetone. This molecule turns up in the basic metabolism of most organisms. In humans, it's mostly when we burn stored fat that acetone molecules will appear. This is only transient, of course, as the end products are carbon dioxide and water, but clever physicians may detect metabolic disorders by the distinctive, somewhat sweet smell of elevated acetone concentrations on the breath of a patient. Even the minute amounts produced by a healthy person can be detected, and the most recently proposed use of acetone is probably as a marker molecule to find earthquake and other disaster victims buried under heaps of rubble.
1: So a wide array of applications. That was Lars Åström from the Chalmers Tekniska Högskola in Sweden with the chemistry of the multi-talented compound acetone. Now, next week, some murder mystery.
2: It isn't strychnine, is it? Says one of the characters in the mysterious affair at Stiles, Agatha Christie's first published novel. But of course it is. And of course, Hercule Poirot duly solves the mystery of the murder of Emily Inglethorpe. Agatha Christie wrote 80 detective novels and became known as the Queen of Crime. She was one of many writers to use the extreme toxicity of this molecule.
1: And to find out just how toxic strychnine can be, and the chemistry enabling this, join Simon Cotton in next week's Chemistry in Its Element. Until then, thank you for listening. I'm Meera Senthilingam.
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7: This is the World Industrial News for Tuesday, July 28th. Brought to you by Industrial Info Resources of Sugarland, Texas. Americans love their pets. The need to feed dogs, cats, and other domestic pets provides a constant demand for the many types of foods and treats available. And for this reason, pet food producers are a consistent source of construction projects in the U.S. food and beverage industry. The latest numbers from the American Veterinary Association show 56.3 million U.S. households had a dog in 2025 and 43, and 40.1 million had a cat. Industrial Info Resources data find 1.5 billion of current and future U.S. pet food-related construction and maintenance, including more than $275 million worth of capital projects presently underway. There was little room for nuance when executives at energy titan Repsol recently spoke about their company's outlook. Global fuel demand and refining margins will remain high throughout the remainder of 2026 and into next year. And chaos surrounding the Strait of Hormuz and Russian oil refineries, coupled with diminishing inventories worldwide, will keep Repsol busy and profitable. Industrial Info Resources is tracking more than $19 billion worth of active and proposed capital spending projects from Repsol across the U.S., Canada, and Europe. Tech Resources Limited's adjusted EBITDA for second quarter 2026 jumped 204% over the same period in 2025, driven by a 25% increase in copper production, higher commodity prices, and increased revenues from byproduct. The results were fueled by stronger copper production across all the company's operations. In a week filled with tariff news, U.S. President Donald Trump last week implemented plans to begin phasing in a 200% tariff on generic drugs imported into the U.S. Generic drugs and their biological drug counterpart, biosimilars, were specifically exempted from this year's Section 232 tariff policies, although patented medicines face a 100% tariff. However, generic drugs are now on Trump's tariff radar. The president's plan calls for 2 years of tariff-free generics starting August 1st this year. In August 2028, a 100% tariff would be implemented on generic drugs, which would increase to 200% in 2029 after Trump's second term has ended. The industry is seeking clarity on whether biosimilars are included in this tariff scheme. Industrial Info Resources data indicate hundreds of millions of dollars worth of U.S. construction aimed at manufacturing generic drugs that is already underway or on the horizon. This could very well increase if companies decide to escape the planned 200% import tax by growing their U.S. footprint, Atwai. For details on these and other breaking news, read the full stories at industrialinfo.com. I'm Christine Ramos, reporting for Industrial Info News.

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1: Hi there, I'm Thane Maynard. Have you ever noticed that some of the biggest animal species of their kind, like giant lizards and tortoises, live on islands? This is an evolutionary phenomenon known as island gigantism, which occurs due to several factors unique to island environments. First, the absence of predators allows species to grow larger without the constant threat of being hunted. This freedom from predation pressure enables animals to invest more energy into growth rather than defense mechanisms. Second, limited competition for resources on islands can lead to increased body size as larger individuals can dominate the available food and territory. In addition, the isolation of islands often results in fewer species, which reduces interspecific competition and allows for niche expansion. Another contributing factor is the unique environmental conditions of islands. These conditions can include stable climates and abundant resources, which support larger body sizes. For example, the Komodo dragon, native to Indonesian islands, is the largest living lizard, benefiting from the island's rich ecosystem and lack of other large predators.
0: The 90-Second Naturalist is a production of Cincinnati Public Radio and the Cincinnati Zoo, with support from Cincinnati Public Radio members to spread the good news of the natural world.
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3: Bicycles are evolving, not just in their design, but in the way that they fit into the cityscape. I'm Jim Metzner, and this is the Pulse of the Planet.
4: One big innovation that we see coming are the electric bikes or pedal-assist bikes.
3: Ralph Bueller is an associate professor in urban affairs and planning at Virginia Tech.
4: These are a little bit like electric scooters, so just by turning your handlebar, you can accelerate your bicycle. Pedal-assist bikes provide you with electric assist only if you pedal.

0: The question there is, how do we deal with these bikes in terms of speed? How do they interact with existing bicyclists? There are many more e-bikes already in Europe, and there are a lot of e-bikes in Asia, mainly in China. So they are a big part of bicycles. There's sort of a step between the bicycle and the motor scooter. E-bikes are not powered by gasoline, but they're powered by battery, which you have to charge at some point, but it's electricity that is used to power these bikes. Some of the pedaling can keep them charged, but most of them have to be plugged into a wall plug.
1: Taking another cue from overseas, bicycles could change the dynamics of urban traffic in the United States.
0: What you can then do once you have sort of a critical mass of cyclists is start timing traffic lights for bicycles. At the moment we are timing traffic lights for cars, so they can move quite speedy at a speed, let's say, of 30 miles per hour through a town. But what they do in Amsterdam or in Copenhagen, they are timing consecutive traffic lights for bicyclists. So if you cycle at 10 miles per hour, you will always hit a green light at the next intersection, sort of giving you a smooth ride as a cyclist.
1: Have any ideas what the bicycle of the future would be like? Tell us on Facebook. I'm Jim Metzner, and this is The Pulse of the Planet.
2: This program is presented by the Centers for Disease Control and Prevention.
3: Welcome to A Cup of Health with CDC, a weekly feature of the MMWR, the Morbidity and Mortality Weekly Report. I'm your host, Dr. Robert Gaines. High cholesterol is one of the leading causes of heart disease in the U.S. Unfortunately, many people aren't aware that they have the condition until they have a heart attack or stroke. Dr. Karma Ayala is a researcher with CDC's National Center for Chronic Disease Prevention and Health Promotion. She's joining us today to discuss the importance of regular cholesterol screening. Welcome to the show, Karma.
4: Thank you, Bob. Thanks for having me.
3: Karma, what exactly is cholesterol?
4: Cholesterol is a fat-like waxy substance that is in our food and manufactured by our livers. 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
3: Well, what makes cholesterol levels go up?
4: There are many things that cause high cholesterol, like family history of heart disease and stroke, which is the genetic component, eating unhealthy high-fat diets, being overweight, or not being physically active.
3: What health problems are associated with high cholesterol?
4: High cholesterol in your body can cause a buildup in the walls of your arteries. Over time, this buildup causes decrease in blood flow and hardening of the arteries, which is also known as arteriosclerosis. 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
3: Karma, how does a person have their cholesterol level checked?
4: Well, many people don't know they have high blood cholesterol until they have a heart attack or stroke. 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It's very important that people go at least once every 5 years to know if they have high cholesterol or not.
3: How can people lower their cholesterol?
4: 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There are several types of drugs available that effectively lower cholesterol if needed. Your healthcare provider will use these together with the therapeutic lifestyle changes.
3: Where can listeners get more information about cholesterol?
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6: 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This is Rick Pettigrew to tell you about the leading stories in the audio news from Archaeologica. 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Israeli archaeologists have cleared the way for public viewing of a 1,000-year-old hospital structure in Jerusalem. Excavation soon will begin at a Civil War POW camp in South Carolina. A huge London railway project is exposing vast amounts of debris and information on the entire span of human occupation. And a strikingly preserved stucco frieze in Guatemala is exciting archaeologists of the classic Maya. 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If you like this show and are not already a member, please get on board and send us some support. 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Let me pass along a programming note. To accommodate staff vacations, we will post next week's audio news show on Tuesday, August 20th, rather than on Monday, just one day late. And now, here's Laura Pettigrew with the audio news from Archaeologica. We hope you find this to be a valuable part of your day.
7: Welcome to the audio news from Archaeologica. I'm Laura Pettigrew, and these are the headlines in archaeological and historical news from August 4th to August 10th, 2013. Our first story is from Jerusalem, where the Israel Antiquities Authority has opened to public view part of an enormous Crusader-era hospital they are excavating in the Old City. The building is situated in the heart of the Christian quarter of the Old City of Jerusalem, in a region known as Muristan, a version of the Persian word for hospital. Until a decade or so ago, remnants of the sprawling building served as a bustling and crowded fruit and vegetable market. Since then, it stood there desolate until the Grand Bazaar Company said it wanted to renovate the market as a restaurant. At that point, the Israel Antiquities Authority began an archaeological survey of the ancient structure, founded in the Crusader period of AD 1099 to 1291. The hospital, of which only a small part was exposed in the excavation, seems to extend across a vast area of nearly 4 acres. Its construction is characterized by massive pillars and ribbed vaults standing more than 19 feet high, suggesting a pattern of a great hall supported by many pillars and including smaller halls and other rooms. According to excavation directors Rene Forestani and Amit Rayem, researchers learned about the hospital from historical documents of the time, most of which are in Latin. These mention a sophisticated hospital that is as large and as organized as a modern one. The hospital was established and built by a Christian military order named the Order of St. John of the Hospital in Jerusalem, and known by its Latin name, the Hospitallers, from the word hospital. These righteous warriors took an oath to care for and watch over pilgrims, and when necessary, they joined the ranks of the fighters as an elite unit. The hospital comprised different wings and departments according to the nature of the illness and the condition of the patient, similar to a modern hospital. In an emergency, the hospital could accept as many as 2,000 patients. The Hospitallers treated sick men and women of different religions, both sharing medicine with them and learning from them. For example, Crusaders are said to have ensured that their Jewish patients received kosher food. The Muslim Arab population was instrumental in assisting the Crusaders to establish the hospital and in teaching them medicine. The Ayyubid ruler Saladin lived near the hospital following the defeat of the Crusaders, and he renovated and maintained the structure. He permitted 10 Crusader monks to continue to reside there and serve the population of Jerusalem. The building collapsed in an earthquake that struck in AD 1457, and it was buried beneath its ruins. This is how it remained until the Ottoman period. During the Middle Ages, parts of the structure served as a stable, verified by the bones of horses and camels found in the excavation, along with a huge amount of metal used in shoeing the animals. According to Mansur Shweki, the project manager, the building remains will become part of the restaurant slated to be constructed, and patrons will be impressed by the enchanting atmosphere of the Middle Ages. Now we travel to South Carolina in the United States, where archaeologist Chester de Prater is committed to uncovering personal items that Union soldiers may have discarded or dropped on the ground when they were prisoners of war, held captive inside the walls of a mental hospital. The 1,200 men were not held there long, just 2 months. However, period drawings from what was known as Camp Asylum show where they lived from December 1864 to January of 1865. Many wrote of their experiences in letters home. Dozens either kept diaries or wrote memoirs. Some lectured on their experiences after the war, their accounts captured by newspaper reporters and magazine writers. Although de Prater, the head of the research division at the University of South Carolina's Institute of Archaeology and Anthropology, began learning about Camp Asylum only 4 years ago, its documentation is longstanding. De Prater has filled 31 thick binders with records of the place, including many first-hand accounts by and stories about the people who lived in the makeshift camp on the grounds of the mental hospital. If they were lucky, the prisoners lived in barracks or tents, many bedding down in shallow holes they dug for themselves out of the 3.5-acre field. Now, as a developer contemplates building a minor league baseball park along with shops and houses on the property, De Prater is scrambling to raise money for an archaeological dig at Camp Asylum. It will cost $300,000 to $400,000 to excavate the site and process the collections. De Prater has been guaranteed 4 months to do fieldwork and hopes to start by the end of the year. Serious talk about developing the land has gone on for the past decade, but with development plans now on a fast track and a realization that buildings will come down soon, curiosity and interest are high. Amateur photographers are flocking to the property to memorialize structures that may not survive the project. Many had no idea the grounds of the old hospital had also seen a prisoner of war camp. According to David Bush, director of the Center for Historic and Military Archaeology at Heidelberg University, few Civil War POW camps are well known, and people living nearby often are unaware of them. Of the 65 official POW camps that existed during the Civil War, Bush knew of significant digs at just three. According to Bush, only another half dozen or so have had even minimal work to document them. For most of his career, de Prater didn't know there was once a prisoner of war camp in this location. He only learned about it in 2009 after he and his teenage son began studying Civil War history as a shared hobby. De Prater's career focus was on Spanish exploration in South Carolina, but he's now considered an authority on Camp Asylum. His in-depth research has identified most of the Union soldiers held captive there, including how they lived and even when they ate. One thing distinguishing Camp Asylum from other Civil War prison camps is that only one man died at Camp Asylum. The prisoners had fresh water and medical care, which kept them from dying in droves as at other POW camps. The threat of Sherman's march through nearby Columbia spurred the closure of Camp Asylum. The only thing now remaining on the Department of Mental Health campus from the days of Camp Asylum is the towering brick wall. Despite the prisoner's short stay there, de Prater is convinced that his team will find plenty of artifacts ranging from personal items that were owned by the officers to things like craft items, perhaps handmade dice or chess pieces. In England, jewelry, pieces of ships, medieval ice skates, centuries-old skulls, and some other fascinating pieces of London's history are turning up in a new railway construction. The 118-kilometer Crossrail line is Britain's biggest construction project, measuring over 70 miles long, and is thus the largest archaeological dig in London for decades. In the city's busy business core, archaeologists have uncovered everything from a chunk of Roman road to dozens of 2,000-year-old horseshoes, some golden 16th-century jewelry, and the bones of long-dead Londoners. This week, archaeologists were unearthing newly discovered bones in a pit beside Liverpool Street subway station. The remains belong to a few of the 20,000 people interred in a burial ground established in the 16th century, one of the densest burial grounds in London. The 2,000-year history of London goes deep, 16 to 20 feet deep, the distance between today's street level and sidewalks of Roman times. The Crossrail dig is providing archaeologists with a chance to dig down through those centuries and even beyond to prehistoric times. According to Nick Elsden, a Museum of London archaeologist helping to oversee the excavations, this site is a rare, perhaps unprecedented opportunity. The railway, due to open in 2018, will run across London from east to west, with a central 13-mile section underground. This has meant tunneling beneath some of the city's oldest, most densely populated sections. Alongside the tunneling work, advancing by 330 feet a week and due to be finished next year, more than 100 archaeologists have worked on excavations at 40 sites over the past 4 years. They have found everything from reindeer, bison, and mammoth bones dating back 68,000 years to the remains of a moated Tudor manor house, medieval ice skates, an 800-year-old piece of a ship, and the foundations of an 18th-century shipyard. Earlier this year, the dig unearthed skeletons belonging to the victims of the Black Death, the plague that wiped out half of London's population in 1348. The latest discoveries included pieces of flint, some shaped into tiny blades, from a 9,000-year-old toolmaking factory beside the Thames in what is now southeast London. It's evidence the area was being resettled after the last ice age by nomadic hunter-gatherers. Recent finds include a 16th-century Venetian gold coin, found in a rubbish pit, with a small hole suggesting it was an early sequin worn as decoration on clothing. Elsdon and his team are especially excited to have uncovered the remains of a Roman road, studded with 2,000-year-old horseshoes, more precisely described as equine sandals, made of metal and fastened to the hooves with leather straps. The road is made of rammed earth, clay, wood, and a surprise element, human bones, washed by a river from a nearby cemetery and incorporated into the building material. Some of the most delicate work involves remains from the burial ground established in the 16th century, underneath what is now Liverpool Street, as the city's medieval church graveyards filled up. Thousands of Londoners were buried there over 150 years, from paupers to religious nonconformists to patients at the adjacent Bedlam Hospital, the world's first psychiatric asylum. Its name, a version of Bethlehem, became a synonym for chaos. The newly excavated Bedlam Cemetery remains will be studied for clues to diet and disease before being reinterred elsewhere. Most of them will, by necessity, be reburied anonymously. Researchers hold out hope that studies may be able to identify some individuals. The Bedlam Graveyard is known to contain the remains of several prominent people, including Robert Lockyer, a member of an egalitarian 17th-century political movement known as the Levellers. Lockyer was executed by firing squad at St. Paul's Cathedral after leading an army mutiny in 1649 before being buried at Bedlam. Our final story is from Guatemala, where archaeologists report a stunning discovery, a well-preserved stucco sculpture, colors intact, beneath a Mayan pyramid. The stucco frieze, some 30 feet long and 6 feet tall, came to light at the Mayan city of Holmul. According to archaeologist Francisco Estrada Belli of the Holmul Archaeological Project, the preservation is magnificent because it was carefully packed with dirt before later construction covered it. The frieze was on one side of a staircase tomb that was inside a pyramid built by the site's later rulers. Painted red, with details in blue, yellow, and green, it portrays three men wearing bird headdresses and jade jewels, seated cross-legged over the head of a mountain spirit. It is likely a depiction of the crowning of a new ruler at the site around AD 590, according to Estrada Belli, whose team's effort were supported by the National Geographic Society Wyatt Grants Program. The find shows the rituals for installing a new king, a ceremony and process that are crucial to understanding the political struggles involved in the Maya collapse. Archaeologists are uncovering more details of the epic struggle between the two main kingdoms of the ancient Maya world, one centered on the site of Tikal in Guatemala, and the Snake Khan Kingdom centered on the site of Calakmul, located in modern-day Mexico. The struggle between these cities and their allies played out in dynastic battles, with losers ending up as sacrifices at city sites such as Holmul in the 3 centuries before the widespread abandonment of ancient Maya cities after AD 800. At Holmul, an inscription dedicates the frieze to a powerful king in the nearby Snake Kingdom named Ajwasaj Chanqinich, who claims to have restored Holmul's rulers and gods to their rightful place in the ceremony it displays. Holmul had switched sides against Tikal, the one-time preeminent power of the region. Dug into a stairway, the tomb within yielded a skeleton of a man, his front teeth drilled and filled with jade beads, surrounded by pots illustrated with the 9 gods of the Maya underworld, as well as other icons. He certainly was a member of the ruling class. Related news comes from another site associated with the struggle around Tikal, called El Paruaca, a city some 40 miles west of Tikal, and a place where archaeologists report the discovery of an inscribed standing stone, or stela. The stela describes the installation of a new king at that site, a crowning overseen by a female ruler from the Snake Kingdom. The finding shows the noose of power constricting around Tikal in the 6th century, according to archaeologist Olivia Navarro-Farr of the College of Wooster, Ohio, a member of the discovery team. According to University of Illinois archaeologist Lisa Lucero, the inscriptions are an intriguing glimpse into a period when kings were really beginning to express their might and see who would bend their will. The discovery at Hulmul actually began in a trench excavated by would-be looters who dug in the wrong direction. That wraps up the news for this week. For more stories and daily news updates, visit Archaeologica on the World Wide Web at archaeologica.org, where all the news is history. I'm Laura Pettigrew, and I'll see you next week.
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1: Laudator Jesus Christus. 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
2: In the headlines this Tuesday, the 28th of July, around 300,000 people are evacuated or displaced in France and Spain as firefighters continue to battle wildfires raging for at least 7 days. A statue of Our Lady is defaced and an outdoor altar set alight at the Marian Shrine of Medjugorje, and Pope Leo urges communicators to place every technological tool at the service of truth and the common good. In the Vatican, I am Francesca Merlo. Around 300,000 people have been evacuated and displaced in France and Spain as authorities continue to battle wildfires that have been raging for at least 7 days. Isabella de Carvalho tells us more.
3: More than 70,000 people have been evacuated in Spain, while another 250,000 have been displaced in France. There have also been some deaths reported, including at least 4 firefighters in France and 12 civilians in Spain. After the Angelus prayer on Sunday in Castel Gandolfo, Pope Leo XIV turned his thoughts to this situation. As devastating wildfires affect the various regions of France and Spain, I express my closeness to all those who have been affected and invite everyone to pray for them and for the emergency personnel engaged in relief efforts. The Spanish Prime Minister Pedro Sanchez says there are several major active wildfires going on, but that there is light at the end of the tunnel after days of emergency efforts. The fires are very close to the capital, Madrid, but the regional president of the area says they are considering allowing some people to return to their homes. This year in Spain, fires have burned through 1,530 square kilometers, or 590 square miles, the ecology minister Sara Egesen said. A Spanish firefighter told the Associated Press that he has never seen anything like the blaze raging near Madrid in his 2 decades of work. Turning to France, the wildfires are affecting the southwest of the country and are now 15 kilometers or 9 miles from Bordeaux, but authorities say there is no threat to the city. The blaze in the Gironde region has burned an area 4 times the size of Paris, and French President Emmanuel Macron said the fires are the toughest since the Second World War. 93 firefighters have in fact been injured trying to fight the blazes. Weather conditions across Spain and France and many parts of Europe remain extremely dry, and temperatures are expected to rise later in the week, creating the perfect conditions for wildfires to spread rapidly and uncontrollably. Western Europe recorded its hottest June on record this year, the European Union's Copernicus Climate Service said. They also reported that Europe is the world's fastest warming continent, heating at more than twice the global average. I'm Isabella de Carvalho.
2: Meanwhile, an image of Our Lady, Queen of Peace, was defaced and the outdoor altar of St. James Church set alight at the parish shrine of Medjugorje in Bosnia and Herzegovina last night. In response, the parish is urging the faithful to pray for those responsible and to never repay evil with evil. Devon Watkins has a story.
4: The parish of Medjugorje has condemned acts of vandalism that damaged several of its places of prayer overnight and has invited the faithful to respond with prayer, fasting, and forgiveness. "It is with great sadness that we receive the news of this act of vandalism," said the Medjugorje parish office in a statement on Tuesday. It added that cleaning and repairs began immediately so the affected areas could once again be properly prepared for prayer. The parish thanked everyone assisting with the work, saying their efforts were helping the shrine to remain a place of encounter with God, a place of peace. The Blessed Virgin Mary is honored as Queen of Peace at the shrine in Medjugorje. Rather than responding with anger, the parish urged Catholics to pray for those responsible. "We pray for the conversion of the hearts of those who committed this act," it said. The parish also appealed for peace in every human heart. It encouraged the faithful not to return evil for evil, but to bear witness through our lives to love, forgiveness, and hope. Police in Bosnia and Herzegovina received the first reports about 4:30 a.m. after the face and hands of the image of Our Lady on Apparition Hill were found covered in black paint and offensive messages were discovered nearby. Surveillance footage reportedly showed a man pouring a liquid believed to be petrol over the altar before setting it alight. The fire was quickly extinguished. Police later arrested a man in the Lubushki area on suspicion of involvement in the incident. The parish stressed that the shrine remains open to all pilgrims and that its regular prayer program is continuing. In September 2024, the Dicastery for the Doctrine of the Faith, with the approval of Pope Francis, issued a nihil obstat regarding the spiritual experience connected with Medjugorje. I'm Devin Watkins.
2: Pope Leo XIV is encouraging communicators to ensure that every technological tool is placed at the service of truth and the common good. As Linda Bordoni reports, the Pope's words came in a message signed on his behalf by the Cardinal Secretary of State Pietro Parolin to participants in the 7th International Seminar on Church Communication taking place at the Pontifical Catholic University of Chile in Santiago.
5: The seminar, entitled The Challenges of Artificial Intelligence, has brought together communicators, pastoral workers, academics and church representatives from across Latin America and the Caribbean to reflect on the ethical, cultural and religious implications of artificial intelligence in the light of Pope Leo XIV's encyclical Magnifica Humanitas. In his message to participants, the Pope expresses the hope that they will promote a communication that, in the face of the new opportunities offered by technological development, knows how to safeguard the dignity of the human person and place every tool at the service of truth and the common good. Entrusting the seminar to the guidance of the Holy Spirit, he prays that it may address the challenges posed by artificial intelligence with wisdom and responsibility, so that ecclesial communication may foster encounter among people and contribute to the proclamation of the gospel. Opening the seminar, Cardinal Fernando Chomali, Archbishop of Santiago del Chile, reflected on the impact of social media, describing them as truly human spaces because, he said, they reflect emotions, relationships and conflicts. Everything that happens to us also happens there, he said, proposing four essential criteria for communication: truth, goodness, beauty and usefulness. Communication rooted in those principles, he said, can strengthen community life in an increasingly individualistic society. We will promote dialogue. We will promote fraternity. In the end, he concluded, we will build Jerusalem, not Babel. I'm Linda Bordoni.
2: Pope Leo XIV's charitable outreach, carried out through the Dicastery for the Service of Charity, knows no geographical boundaries. Alongside its ongoing support for war-ravaged regions such as Ukraine and the Middle East, it continues to deliver humanitarian aid across all five continents, from Europe and the Middle East to Asia, Africa and the Americas, with an unwavering commitment and without distinction. Kelsey Gussie tells us more.
6: Solidarity knows no borders and is not constrained by nationalism. The Pope's almoner, Augustinian Archbishop Luis Marin de San Martin, told Vatican Radio, it must reach wherever there is suffering and urgent need. That is why we ensure it is swift, practical, and well-coordinated, with particular attention to the poorest, so that they may experience the Holy Father's closeness and tenderness, as the Church's loving embrace, accompanying and sustaining them, he continued. Pope Leo XIV's charitable outreach follows the geography of the suffering, from Europe and the Middle East to Asia, Africa, and the Americas, with unwavering commitment and without distinction. The Dicastery for the Service of Charities aid has continuously supported the people of war-torn

0: for displaced people and those living in poverty, with particular attention to maternal and child health. In Kenya, aid supports St. Angela Embu Children's Home, helping children who experience abandonment and life on the streets. Across the Atlantic, in Haiti, where social instability and armed gang violence have made daily life almost impossible for much of the population, Papal Assistance is bringing relief to desperate families through food distribution and medical and hygiene support. Each of these initiatives reflects the commitment emphasized by the Pope's almoner. Charity does not end with immediate relief. Rather, it also calls us to reflect on the causes of poverty, so as to transform the injustices rooted in sin that generate exclusion and suffering. The Dicastery for the Service of Charity seeks to keep alive the awareness that love is the key to Christian life. The urgency of charity, lived as a response to the gospel, impels us every day to draw close to our brothers and sisters, sharing as the church both their hardships and their hopes. I'm Kelsey Gussie.
1: And finally, the Institute for Religious Works, often simply referred to as the YOR, has released its 2025 sustainability report. The so-called Vatican Bank stated it generated 67.6 million euros in economic value last year, up from 50 million from the year before. It also underlined the need for ethical investing, caring for all people, as well as for the environment. Deborah Castellano-Lubov reports.
2: The Institute for the Works of Religion generated a 67.6 million euros in economic value in 2025, up from 50 million euros the previous year, according to its newly released sustainability report. The Institute reported a net profit of 51 million euros. More than a third of the economic value created was distributed to support the mission of the Holy Father, while other funds went to employees, suppliers, and strengthening the Institute's long-term financial stability. The report highlights the Institute's commitment to responsible finance, inspired by the Catholic Church's social teaching, combining financial performance with care for people and for the environment. As the only institution authorized to carry out professional financial activities in the Vatican City State, the YOR serves more than 12,000 clients in over 110 countries, including Catholic institutions and those working in the service of the Church. A central focus of the report is ethical investing. The YOR says that all of its asset management products remain fully aligned with Catholic ethical principles throughout 2025. Investments linked to companies involved in activities considered harmful to human life, society, the environment, or good governance continue to be excluded. The report also points to continued investment in staff, with employees completing more than 2,700 hours of specialist training during the year. Nearly 300 clients also participated in financial education programs rooted in Catholic ethical principles. On the environmental front, the YOR expanded energy-efficient measures, continued to digitize its banking services and archives, and cut paper purchases by 37%. The Institute says the report reflects its ongoing effort to combine sound financial stewardship with service to the common good, in keeping with the Church's social doctrine. I'm Deborah Castellano-Lubov.
1: And that's all we have time for today. My thanks, as always, go to Bruno Arti, our sound engineer in studio, and of course to all of you for joining us. My name is Francesca Merlo, and I'll see you next time.

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1: Welcome to the Science Update Podcast. I'm Bob Hirshon, and this is the podcast for August 15th, 2008. This week, we've got some amazing animal stories for you. We'll tell you about a deadly sibling rivalry among seabirds. We'll introduce you to the world's smallest snake and answer a listener's question about how animals can eat poisonous berries. But first, Suzanne's going to tell you about an extraordinary mammal that drinks for a living.
2: That's right. Some people drink for pleasure. Others turn to alcohol to forget their problems. But none of us really needs to drink just to survive. But it turns out a small Malaysian mammal called the pen-tailed tree shrew does. Pound for pound, the diminutive animal could drink most people under the table. Frank Wiens is a nutritional ecologist at the University of Bayreuth in Germany. He recently discovered that this odd species spends more than 2 hours every night licking the fermented nectar of the Bertram palm.
3: And the nectar contains up to 3.8% alcohol, that's in the range of a beer.
2: Now, you'd think these guys would end up pretty drunk by the end of the night, but Veen says that's not the case.
3: When we observed the behavior, there was no indication of drunkenness. They just moved normally. They didn't drop out of the trees. There was no other odd behavior. So although they have very moderate to high intake of alcohol, they probably have only low or medium blood alcohol concentration.
2: As to why, he says the animals probably have a more efficient way of metabolizing alcohol than humans. And he adds that in exchange for their nightly drink, the tree shrews provide an important service to the palm. Every time they visit the plant, they help pollinate it.
1: Thanks, Suzanne. You know, we really need to do a follow-up story to see if the researcher has ever tried drinking the palm nectar himself.
2: Right. Further research is probably needed to figure that out.
1: Yes, definitely. Okay. Now, the tree shrew is not the only small mammal that's been making a splash lately. That's because evolutionary biologist Blair Hedges has a knack for finding tiny animals. He helped discover both the world's smallest frog and the world's smallest lizard. And now he can add the world's smallest snake to that list. The Penn State professor stumbled upon the tiny reptile called Leptotiflops carli on the island of Barbados. He says it's less than 4 inches long and just an eighth of an inch in diameter.
4: It's the thickness of a typical spaghetti noodle. It's a very small snake.
1: He says the non-venomous snake beat out the previous record holder, the Martinique thread snake. He thinks the snake's tiny size may have evolved to fill an ecological niche left open by insects that never reached the island during its evolutionary history.
4: I think the real story here is not so much this is the smallest snake, but the fact that it's the smallest and on an island, which is unusual because islands make up only 3% of the land area of the Earth. And so why would so many of the smallest species be on islands? This little snake may be filling a niche left by an invertebrate, like a centipede or something, that just never made it out to the Barbados. And there's maybe a certain small prey that these small centipedes normally eat on the mainland in South America, and it left open this niche for the snake to evolve a smaller size and fit into that niche and prey on it. I mean, that's just speculation there, but that's an example of probably the reason in general why the smallest and the largest of these vertebrates occur on islands.
1: Hedges says that because the tiny snake's internal organs are large in proportion to its body size, he believes this may be about as small as a snake can possibly get.
2: And speaking of island reptiles, there was a report in the Proceedings of the National Academy of Sciences this week about a type of chameleon in Madagascar that gives new meaning to the expression live fast, die young. The lizards hatch, grow to full maturity in 2 months, mate and lay eggs over another 2 months, and then the entire population drops dead. The eggs lie dormant for 8 or 9 months before the cycle repeats.
1: That is incredible. So most of the time, this entire species exists only as eggs. Crazy. Okay, next, our guest reporter Karina Wu answers a listener's question.
5: Wild berries look delicious for a reason. They're meant to tempt birds and animals to eat the berries and help spread their seeds. But that prompted listener Kevin Lamangeli of Brick, New Jersey, to ask us why some berries are poisonous, since it would seem to counteract that purpose. Well, we consulted Andrew Sanders, curator of the University of California Riverside's Herbarium. He says just because a berry is toxic to us, doesn't mean it's toxic to every animal.
6: Berries, in general, are animal-dispersed fruits, and so it has to be, I think, almost logically, that anytime you find a berry, there is some animal that can eat it.
5: The bane berry, for instance, makes people very sick, but does no harm to birds, squirrels, or chipmunks. Also, Sanders says a lot of berries are toxic only when they're immature. That prevents the seeds from being eaten before they're fully developed. The toxins break down as the berry ripens.
6: When it's fully ripe, when it changes color, becomes bright red or yellow or whatever color it is, that's sort of a signal to potentially dispersing animals that this fruit is no longer green and inedible. It is now available.
5: Sanders says producing fruit costs the plant a lot of energy. Otherwise, it could get away with making a hard seed capsule. So the fact that a plant makes a berry at all means that somebody has adapted to eating it.
1: Thanks, Karina. And if you have a science question, call us at 1-800-WHY-IS-IT. If we use your question, you'll win a Science Update mug. Next, Suzanne's going to tell you about a very deadly sibling rivalry.
2: A seabird called the Nazca booby nests on islands in the eastern Pacific. Pairs often produce two eggs, but only one chick ever makes it out of the nest alive. That's because the older chick usually fights the younger one to the death. Biologists Martina Moeller and David Anderson and their colleagues at Wake Forest University recently identified what's behind this murderous behavior, the hormone testosterone.
7: We suspected that we would see an unusual hormone profile in the case of a fight to the death. And indeed, at the time that they hatch, the species has elevated androgens, which are male aggression-related hormones, compared to their relatives that don't have these lethal fights. When they do have a fight, they elevate their testosterone even higher.
2: And when these aggressive chicks grow up, they seek out new hatchlings to bully.
7: What we found was that much later in life, as an adult, that they have an unusual attraction to chicks that are not their own, that they want to have social interactions with, sometimes abusive interactions, when they become adults.
2: Anderson says high testosterone levels early on could also have permanent behavioral effects in other animals, including humans.
1: Thanks, Suzanne. Well, that's our show for this week. Next week, we'll head to the ocean to explore some amazing connections between fish and humans, and we'll meet a very cool-looking fish that's wreaking havoc in its adopted habitat. Until then, check out our Science Update Podcast Daily Edition. 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Thanks for listening. I'm Bob Hirshon for AAAS.
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10: Today, the last vestige of fictional war. The University of Houston's College of Engineering presents this series about the machines that make our civilization run and the people whose ingenuity created them. November 9th, 1918, 2 days before the World War I armistice, the place, a tiny American airstrip near Verdun, some sheds and three pilots playing cards. One of those pilots later became governor of Maine, another vice president of Eastman Kodak. Now they hear a sputtering engine. A Fokker D-7 drops out of the low gray clouds and lands. They run out with pistols drawn and capture the German pilot. He is Heinz von Beaulieu-Marconnet, a Huguenot aristocrat. They invite him in for a collegial shot of cognac before they send him off to be processed. It remains unclear why he'd landed there. The Fokker D-7 was eventually boxed up and sent to America. It wound up in the Smithsonian Institution. In the 1970s, the museum restored it to its 1918 condition, including a mysterious marking on its side. The letters U-10 painted 3 feet tall. I was studying in the Smithsonian back in 1972 and was given the task of writing a museum label for the plane. I knew the Fokker D-7 was the best German fighter plane of the war, but what on earth did U-10 stand for? As I looked, the plot thickened. 2 weeks before the armistice, the pilot's brother, a German ace named Oliver von Beaulieu-Marconnet, died of wounds after he was shot down. His plane had carried the equally mysterious letters 4D. And why had Heinz landed? Was he broken by his brother's death, saving himself by surrendering? That was current Smithsonian thinking. I went out looking for the meaning of the insignia and for the circumstances that had brought Heinz's plane to an Allied airstrip on that overcast day late in the war. I located the now aging American interrogator who'd talked with the pilot just after he'd landed. It turns out they'd become close friends. After the war, he'd been godparent to the flyer's children. As to defection, Not a chance. The pilot was lost, his engine was dying, and the Allied planes were in their hangars. After the war, Heinz had become an important figure in the Luftwaffe. He was captured again in World War II, and he died in a Russian concentration camp. I also found the pilot's children. His daughter was living on Long Island. His son did drafting for Messerschmitt. Neither could say what Heinz U-10 nor Oliver's 4D stood for. Finally, the daughter wrote to her aunt, who said both boys had joined the cavalry when war broke out. Oliver went to the 4th Dragoons, hence the 4D. Heinz had ridden with the 10th Uhlans. When they had the chance to fly, they took their cavalry insignias with them. And so my quest had taken me into a twilight zone, a last vestige of 19th-century views of war, the thin tissue of a chivalrous war, a gentleman's war, a war that never was. Soon after the armistice, my father, also a pilot, flew over the empty trenches of Verdun. He wrote home about terrible destruction far as the eye could see. He saw no chivalry, no shots of cognac down there. This war, like all wars, had really been about killing people. I'd only caught a glimpse of a few decent people trying to make it otherwise. I'm John Leinhardt at the University of Houston, where we're interested in the way inventive minds work.
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15: On today's broadcast, President Lee Jae-myung sits down with Brazilian President Luiz Inácio Lula da Silva to discuss ways to strengthen cooperation on critical mineral supply chains in a trade agreement between South Korea and the South American trading bloc Mercosur. The benchmark Korea Composite Stock Price Index plunges more than 10%, mainly due to a semiconductor-led sell-off. And South Korea's heatwave disaster alert level is raised to the highest serious stage, with tropical nights expected in most parts of the country. This is KBS World Radio News. I'm Daniel Che. On the second day of his state visit to Brazil, South Korean President Lee Jae-myung sat down with Brazilian President Luiz Inácio Lula da Silva at their summit, which followed a grand welcoming ceremony at the Alvorada Palace. The two leaders discussed ways to strengthen cooperation on critical mineral supply chains and agreed to find ways to resume stalled negotiations on a trade agreement between South Korea and Mercosur, a South American trade bloc of which Brazil is a founding member. Pei Jian has more on Lee's state visit to Brazil.
16: President Lee Jae-myung and Brazilian President Luiz Inácio Lula da Silva have agreed to revive negotiations on a potential trade deal between South Korea and the South American bloc Mercosur. Accompanied by key cabinet ministers, the two leaders held talks in Brazil on Monday and presented their conclusions at a news conference.
17: We fully agree that particularly in an era of growing uncertainty in the trade environment, the trade agreement between South Korea and Mercosur is a crucial task that can no longer be postponed.
14: We have decided to create a working group that'll identify sensitive issues on both sides and prevent them from becoming an obstacle to the resumption of negotiations on the Mercosur agreement with South Korea.
16: South Korea Mercosur, which also includes Argentina, Paraguay, Uruguay, and Bolivia, launched negotiations toward a trade deal in 2018, but little progress has been made over the years. Brazil has been seeking to expand economic ties in an effort to diversify trade amid the uncertainties that arose with tariffs from the U.S. During the talks, which lasted nearly 2.5 hours, he and Lula also agreed to bolster coordination and global security, and the South Korean president thanked Lula for his support for Seoul's efforts to achieve denuclearization and lasting peace on the Korean Peninsula. It was Ian Lula's second summit this year, following an earlier meeting in Seoul in February. He is currently on a three-nation tour of South America. He is scheduled to visit Chile and Argentina later this week. Pedro and KBS World Radio News.
15: The benchmark Korea Composite Stock Price Index plunged more than 10% on Tuesday, barely managing to close above the 6,000 level. The index shed 732.09 points, or 10.84%, from the previous session to close at 6,023.66. According to the Korea Exchange, it was the second largest point drop in the KOSPI's history. A semiconductor-led sell-off intensified and prompted sell-side sidecars and circuit breakers both on the KOSPI and KOSDAQ markets. The KOSDAQ ended the session at 705.85, down 59.01 points or 7.72%.
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0: South Korea is experiencing another day of extreme daytime heat on Tuesday, with the heat wave disaster alert level raised to the highest serious stage. According to the Korea Meteorological Administration, tropical nights are expected across most of the country, with overnight temperatures remaining above 25 degrees Celsius and many regions under advisories. Morning lows on Wednesday are expected to range from 22 to 26 degrees Celsius nationwide, with Seoul forecast at 26 degrees. Daytime highs are set to remain high, ranging from 32 to 38 degrees across the country, with Seoul reaching 33 degrees. Sunny and dry conditions are expected to continue for the time being from Wednesday, with the heat wave likely to intensify further over the weekend. The government plans to enshrine in law its promise that a future nuclear-powered submarine program won't be used as a pretext to develop, produce, or obtain nuclear weapons. According to a government source on Tuesday, the Defense Ministry plans to announce a legislative notice soon for a special bill to introduce nuclear-powered submarines, which will include that provision. The proposed legislation outlines five basic principles for the nuclear-powered submarine program. The first stipulates that the program is not intended to advance the development, production, possession, or use of nuclear weapons and will not involve any activities that could divert nuclear materials for other purposes or undermine the credibility of the non-proliferation framework. It will be South Korea's first explicit commitment not to develop nuclear weapons to be written into domestic law, with the goal of addressing international concerns that the country could pursue nuclear arms under the pretext of running its nuclear-powered submarine program. U.S. President Donald Trump says strikes on Iran have been halted at the Iranian regime's request for talks and that there is a chance for a deal to end their conflict. But he warned on Monday that U.S. attacks will resume if negotiations fall through again. Amid the pause, South Korea is keeping a close eye on global oil supply chains as Yemen's pro-Iranian Houthi rebels have claimed responsibility for attacks on Red Sea sites and key Saudi Arabian oil facilities. Rosenbach has this report.
1: You know, a lot of people were against that war. We don't want the Venezuelans. Why are you doing? What are you doing after we won it?
2: During his visit to Michigan on Monday, U.S. President Donald Trump claimed a swift U.S. military operation like the one in Venezuela is happening in Iran. Trump said the United States has destroyed Iran's leadership and its fighting capabilities, citing this as the reason the regime has requested talks.
1: And right now they're talking to us about making a deal, but if we didn't do it tough, there would be no talk.
2: Trump said his administration was having, quote, very friendly talks with Tehran, suggesting the possibility of an agreement to end their conflict.
1: No, you can't bribe them. You got to beat them, and we're beating the hell out of them. But
2: contrary to Trump's statements, Iran's foreign ministry said there are no current negotiations with the United States. Meanwhile, Iranian-backed Houthi forces in Yemen have claimed responsibility for attacks on several sensitive Saudi Arabian oil facilities and transport sites, including the key Red Sea export hub of Yanbu. Saudi Arabia also blamed the Houthis for a drone strike that caused a massive fire at Abqaiq, the world's largest oil processing facility and crude oil stabilization plant. The escalating conflict has raised fears that on top of the closure of the Strait of Hormuz, the Houthis could block the Red Sea's Bab al-Mandeb Strait, which together could result in a supply chain crisis worldwide. In South Korea, government officials have said domestic oil supply and demand remain stable for now, but it's unclear how long that will last, as the country has heavily pivoted to Saudi crude imported from the Red Sea to bypass the Hormuz blockade. Rosine Park, KBS World Radio News.
0: South Korean companies' business outlook deteriorated further as tensions in the Middle East resurfaced. The Federation of Korean Industries announced on Tuesday that its business survey index for August stood at 89.9 based on a survey of 600 major companies by sales volume. A reading below 100 indicates that pessimists outnumber optimists. The index has remained below the neutral level of 100 for five consecutive months since reporting 85.1 in April, reflecting growing concerns over economic conditions. By sector, the BSI outlook stood at 88.4 for the manufacturing sector and 91.5 for the non-manufacturing sector. And that's the news from KBS World Radio's News Center in Seoul. This has been Daniel Chang.

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1: A phenomenon called colony collapse disorder occurs when worker honeybees abruptly disappear from a beehive. Such disappearances have been on the rise since 2006 in North America and Europe. Both beekeepers and scientists are worried. Some suspect that neonicotinoid pesticides might be partially responsible for the rising collapse rates because they're used worldwide. In the United States, they're commonly sprayed on corn and soybeans. The pesticides are chemically related to nicotine. They're less toxic to mammals than previously used pesticides and thought to be safer, but this may not be the case for bees. To determine if the pesticides might be partially responsible for declining bee populations, scientists have been measuring their behavioral effects. British scientists exposed bumblebees in the laboratory to typical levels of a neonicotinoid pesticide and then allowed them to live naturally under field conditions. Treated colonies suffered from significantly reduced growth rates and 85% reductions in production of new queens. In a separate study, French scientists exposed honeybees to another neonicotinoid pesticide and radio-tagged the workers to track their ability to return to the hive after being released a half mile away. They found that exposure caused worker bees to be less likely to return home, suggesting the pesticide impaired their ability to navigate. This resulted in high worker mortality that could put the colony at risk of collapse. In January 2013, the European Food Safety Authority stated that neonicotinoids posed an unacceptably high risk to bees. Current experiments are supporting this conclusion and suggest that a ban on these types of pesticides may be needed to protect honeybees worldwide. This moment of science comes from Indiana University. I'm Don Glass.
2: It's Allison Partial. I'm an associate editor covering mind and brain at Scientific American. 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
4: On today's show, we're doing a special holiday edition on drinking. The holidays are filled with alcoholic delights, but too much of a good thing can lead to regret. We are here to share some science-based tips for imbibing more safely.
3: Cheers.
4: Chun. That's what all cool kids in Korea are doing now. Chun. That is the sound of a lovely Josh Cabernet, one of my go-to drinks, not just because it's my name. It's actually really good. Not a product endorsement.
3: That was a clink of my glass of gin and tonic, which is one of my go-to drinks.
4: What is your gin of choice?
3: It's a British gin. I didn't want to open a whole bottle of wine for myself, so I decided to make myself a gin and tonic.
4: People think of gin and tonics as summer drinks, but they're pretty good December-ish, too.
3: Yeah, good year-round.
4: I enjoy raising a glass for the holidays. For me, much as I enjoy these things, lately I've noticed that the levels in my bottles are going down faster than they used to. And honestly, that's a bit unsettling. Actually, I'm trying to cut back. I am planning this coming year to have a dry January.
3: That's a good idea. I've actually been cutting back myself, often substituting a non-alcoholic beer or mocktail for a glass of wine with dinner. But I still enjoy a real drink from time to time, especially on special occasions like holiday dinners or parties.
4: Seems perfectly reasonable. We all need to celebrate sometimes. We just want to do that safely.
3: Exactly. And the holidays can really be a risky time for drinking.
5: Some research has shown that people drink as much as twice as much as their usual amount between Thanksgiving and New Year's.
3: That's our colleague Megan Bartels, a news reporter at Scientific American. She's writing a story about the science behind holiday drinking and how to avoid the worst effects. One question I had for Megan was, do some kinds of alcohol get you drunker than others?
5: Afraid not. Not really beyond, like, more alcohol in the drink means you'll get drunker. It's not nearly as simple as, like, oh, tequila gets me drunk so fast or something like that. It's really all about the amount of alcohol that you consume and how quickly, and then other factors like how much water you've had, how much food you've had that sort of affect how quickly your body processes it.
4: So the amount of alcohol in an old fashioned isn't more likely to get me drunk than the equivalent amount of alcohol in beer or wine?
3: Right. It's really more about the amount and speed you drink. But there are some other factors that could make you drunk more quickly.
5: There's a little bit of evidence that maybe carbonation speeds up alcohol absorption and sugar slows it down. But that evidence is really weak.
4: But is there something about the environment where you're drinking that could make you want to indulge more? Like if you're at an office holiday party, for example?
3: Yeah, that's a great point. And Megan did mention that the context in which you drink could affect your likelihood of being drunk or hammered, smashed, three sheets to the wind.
4: I have seen people three sheets to the wind, and at that point, they're usually leaning over the rail, pretty uncomfortable.
5: Maybe if you only have champagne at New Year's, it feels like a special thing to you and you don't drink it as quickly, and then it won't make you very drunk. Or, for example, you're drinking a really sweet cocktail, the sweetness masks the taste of alcohol, you might drink it really fast and get really drunk.
3: Well, speaking from personal experience, champagne definitely gets me tipsy a lot faster than other drinks. Maybe because it tastes so light and bubbly and you almost forget you're drinking alcohol.
4: Personally, I get no kick from champagne, song reference there, but what about the consequences of drinking too much? Do we know what causes hangovers?
5: A headache is definitely a big component of a hangover, and that's really tied with dehydration when it comes to alcohol. Alcohol really dries you out fast. That's a big piece of it, but the exact components, the exact mechanisms, that's all pretty hazy, actually.
3: Apparently, there's a small percentage of the population, about 10%, that never gets headaches from drinking.
4: You're kidding. That must be nice.
3: Right? But in general, there's not a ton of research on hangovers, in part because they're just not as big of a problem for society as intoxication itself is. And it's not like it's easy to get funding and recruit people for a study where you make them drink to the point that they'll get a hangover.
5: I don't think I would sign up for that study. And the other thing is when someone comes into an emergency room or something after drinking, you can measure their blood alcohol content. But when someone's hungover, you can ask them how much they drank, but you don't know if that's accurate. So it's trickier methodologically.
4: Given that hangovers are a reality, is there any way to cure them? I've heard all sorts of strange things like hair of the dog, whatever that is.
3: Basically drinking more alcohol.
4: Or eating greasy food, that's another one I've heard. Do any of these help?
3: Unfortunately, hangover cures don't really work, so your best bet is to try to prevent them from happening in the first place.
5: The best things to do are to eat beforehand and then to stay hydrated throughout the night. So some people will talk about having an alcoholic drink and then having a glass of water and alternating back and forth, and that can reduce your odds of a hangover for sure.
3: Eating before drinking is definitely the best. But even after drinking, I often find myself craving salty, greasy food. That may be because it replenishes electrolytes, since alcohol makes you pee those out. And as for hair of the dog, well,
5: I mean, I guess maybe in the short run it'll help a little bit, because the problem with a hangover is that it's basically withdrawal from alcohol. So if you're drinking, then you're sort of reversing that withdrawal, but you're just postponing the inevitable. You're still going to feel bad. It'll just be later.
4: So no quick fixes then?
3: No, unfortunately not.
4: Okay, so drinking too much alcohol will give you a hangover. But also, even moderate drinking can be bad for you, as our Science of Health columnist Lydia Denworth has written.
3: That's right. There's been a growing recognition in recent years that moderate drinking, often defined as 2 drinks a day for men and 1 drink a day for women, can increase your risk of serious health problems down the road.
5: Now there's a much higher appreciation for just how dangerous alcohol is, how much it increases your risk of cancers, how much it can take off your life expectancy. And so now doctors and scientists are really shifting to this idea of, like, each drink can have this negative impact, even if you're not experiencing a hangover, even if you're not experiencing intoxication.
4: And on that cheery note, folks, enjoy the holidays.
3: I mean, it is a downer, much like alcohol itself. But drinking is just one of many risks people take every day. So we all have to find our own comfort level around how much risk is acceptable.
4: Personally, I'm planning to enjoy a little bit of holiday spirit this year, but just a little.
3: Well, glad you're going to give moderation a shot.
4: Your Health Quickly is produced by Talika Bose, Jeff DelVizio, Kelso Harper, Corinne Leung, and by us. It's edited by Ella Fetter and Alexa Lim. 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
4: And I'm Josh Fishman.
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6: According to a leading heart researcher in Australia, a surprising number of common medications have a potentially serious side effect. They can interfere with your heart rhythm, occasionally disastrously. Jamie Vandenberg is head of cardiac electrophysiology at the Victor Chang Cardiac Research Institute in Sydney.
7: It's an arrhythmia that occurs in the ventricles. It's where a patient taking a drug, and this can be a wide range of different types of drugs, from antipsychotics to antibiotics to antiarrhythmic drugs. And often these patients will develop an arrhythmia that results in abnormal repolarization of the heart. So they get a lengthening of what we call the QT interval on their surface electrocardiogram. That in itself causes no symptoms. The patients are completely unaware of the fact that there's something wrong with the electrical activity of their heart.
8: And it was just to explain before you go on any further. So the ventricles are the lower chambers of the heart, and abnormal rhythms in them are what people can get very, very worried about, because they can kill you.
7: Absolutely.
8: And when you say QT, you're talking about the trace on an ECG where each of the waveforms has a letter attached to it starting with P, so it goes P, Q, R, S, T, according to the waves. And there, you measure the distance between these waves, and what you're talking about is that the waveform stretches out. Instead of being nice and narrow, it stretches out, so you get what's called a prolonged QT interval.
7: Absolutely.
6: Let me explain why a prolonged QT interval is potentially dangerous. After the electrical discharge, the one which triggers each contraction of the ventricles to pump out blood, the time taken for the electrical charge to recover, to build up again, takes longer than it should. The result is that the heart fills this gap in time from elsewhere, and another heartbeat, an extra one, can intervene. The risk then is that you're on a slippery slope to uncontrolled abnormal beats leading to a life-threatening heart rhythm.
7: That's right. So the prolongation of the QT interval itself does not cause any symptoms, and most of these patients run aware. But if you get one of these funny ectopic beats, then that can initiate an arrhythmia, which in unfortunate circumstances could result in the patient dying within a matter of minutes.
8: Lots of people listening to us will have had the odd bump in the chest where they get what's called an ectopic.
7: Yep.
8: Is this something that you need to worry about? I mean, does everybody who gets so-called ectopic beat have to worry that they've got long QT?
7: No, not at all. Everybody gets ectopic beats, and they're actually much more common than most people think. Most of the time we're not aware of it. They probably happen on average about once every minute. And even in patients who've got this prolonged QT interval, we'll still be getting ectopic beats. The vast majority of them aren't going to cause any problems. It's only if that beat occurs at a particular interval, which we sometimes call an R on T ectopic beat, when it occurs relatively early in that repolarization phase, they're the critical ones that tend to cause these arrhythmias.
8: Some people have long QT anyway. They've been born with it, or they're in a family with it. Are those the people who get this so-called drug-induced long QT, or is it just anybody can get it?
7: Anybody can get it, although many patients who have this inherited disorder are going to be much more susceptible to the drug-induced form as well, so they'll be even greater risk. You have some people who will get an inherited mutation, which is very severe, and they'll have the prolonged QT, very prolonged, and at risk of developing arrhythmias even from very young ages.
8: And do they have a family history of sudden death?
7: Yes, they almost always will have a family history of sudden death. But then you get patients who will have this inherited disorder, but it might be relatively mild. And so they'd be totally unaware again, and they may get into adulthood without having had any problems. But if they then take one of these drugs, even at very low dose, then they will exhibit this prolonged QT interval and will be at much more risk than even an average person.
8: If you've got it as an inherited problem, is there anything that you can do about it?
7: There's nothing that we can do about it in terms of correcting the QT interval itself. But what we can do, there are two things. One we can do is try and minimise the chance of an ectopic beat causing an arrhythmia. The most effective way to do that is with a treatment called beta blockers. And effectively what the beta blockers do is reducing the adrenergic stress, so that sort of flight and fright response, which tends to increase the number
8: of the effect of adrenaline on the heart.
7: So we can reduce those effects. There's recent studies shown that in most patients, if they are treated with beta blockers and they take their beta blockers every day, you can pretty much reduce the risks to very low levels. The problem is that beta blockers have some unpleasant side effects. They make people feel a bit depressed, a bit slow, and they're not so keen on taking them. So in that circumstance, or in some patients who don't tolerate beta blockers or for one reason or other can't take them, then really the only effective treatment is to put an implantable defibrillator. And that's not curing the disease. All it means is that if an arrhythmia occurs, it will terminate the arrhythmia, so stop the patient's dying.
8: Shock you out of it. Yes. Now, as you say, it's a long list of drugs, and some of them are fairly common antibiotics.
7: Yes, there are many common drugs. Probably in terms of a general category, the most common problem is with the antipsychotic drugs. So these are the drugs that patients with schizophrenia in particular are taking, but a number of sort of psychiatric disorders. And somewhere between about 1% to 3% of patients with these disorders treated with these antipsychotic drugs will develop this prolonged QT interval and be at risk.
8: And the fluoxetine-type antibiotics also cause it?
7: Yes. One of the issues that comes out with the development of these drugs and the risk of developing this arrhythmia is that the regulatory authorities have to make sort of weigh up the balance as to whether the condition being treated is so serious that it's worth taking the drug even though there is a risk of developing this arrhythmia, versus some drugs which might be treating relatively benign disorders where, of course, then you wouldn't accept an increased risk of this disorder. So some of those more sophisticated later generation antibiotics are only being used to treat patients who've got very serious infections with multiply resistant bacteria where a lot of other antibiotics are no longer effective, and so you have to use some of these antibiotics.
8: And there's this cruel paradox that drugs used to treat arrhythmias can cause the problem of long QT, or can make long QT worse.
7: That's right. For example, a number of these drugs are very effective at treating atrial arrhythmias, but then the side effect is an increase in the risk of ventricular arrhythmias in the other chambers of the heart.
6: Research that Jamie Vandenberg and his team are doing is aimed at identifying drugs which might be particularly dangerous. It's complicated, but for a moment, just think about the heart as a bundle of electrical signals. Where do you think the electrical charge comes from? After all, we don't walk around plugged into a socket in the wall like a vacuum cleaner. Electricity in the body comes from substances like sodium, potassium and calcium, which carry a tiny electrical charge. The technical term for these charged particles is ions. Sodium, potassium and calcium ions pass in and out of heart cells, changing the electrical charge inside and out. When the cell becomes heavily charged inside, it discharges its current, triggering a heartbeat. The way ions get in and out of cells is via special channels, lots of them. The team at the Victor Chang has found that one of these ion channels involving potassium ions looks like a culprit in prolonged QT when induced by medications.
7: This is a big problem for drug development in the pharmaceutical industry, because it's been estimated that somewhere between 40 and 50% of all drugs in development can inhibit this particular ion channel protein. And so the drug industry obviously wants to try and eliminate that adverse side effect whilst maintaining the beneficial effects that they have on whatever target with that particular drug.
8: And what have you found so far?
7: What we've found is that in the case of some drugs, it's not just what we might call the average affinity or the average stickiness with which that drug binds to the particular channel, but it's the rates at which they bind to the channel. So you can have one drug that might stick very quickly but then come off very quickly and go on and off, on and off, on and off, whereas some drugs will slowly find their way, but when they bind to the channel, will stay bound to the channel. And it's those types of drugs that appear to be much more problematic and have a much greater problem in terms of causing arrhythmias, whereas the drugs that can come on and off quickly, in some respects, might actually be very useful drugs because they will exhibit this property that we call use dependence, which means that when the heart is beating slowly, the drug will go on and then it will come off again.
8: So have you found existing drugs where they actually look safer than they otherwise would have been, or more dangerous than they otherwise might have been thought to be, even though they've both been classified as having the risk of long QT?
7: Yes, so we've done most of our studies on two particular drugs. One's called dofetilide, which is a drug that was developed to treat particularly atrial arrhythmias, that has a very marked increased risk of this QT prolongation. And then another drug that's had its use restricted from the market because it can cause this QT prolongation, called cisapride, which is a drug that's used to treat gastric disorders. And what we've found is that the cisapride drug will go on and off very rapidly, but will actually spend a certain amount of time off the receptor during the resting stages. And that correlates well with the clinical evidence, where the incidence of actually arrhythmias in patients taking cisapride is very, very low, about 1 in 100,000. Whereas for those patients taking dofetilide, the risk is certainly up in the order of 1%, and in some studies has been 10%. But it certainly suggests that this idea of how rapidly that the drugs bind and unbind from the channel could also be an important contributor to whether they cause their arrhythmias or not.
8: So what do you do with this technology now?
7: Ultimately, what we want to try and do is develop a computer model where we can incorporate the kinetics of how rapidly the drugs bind to the channel and off the channel, take that molecular model of how the drugs bind to the channel, incorporate that into a computer model of how the electrical activity of a cardiac myocyte and ultimately
8: the muscle cell in the heart.
7: And ultimately the electrical activity of the entire heart, and see whether we can reproduce this phenomenon of whether these drugs cause the prolongation of the QT interval, increase the risk of arrhythmias, so that ultimately you could take a drug, study in the laboratory how it affects this channel, and then just with that information be able to predict much more accurately whether it's going to cause an arrhythmia or increase the risk of arrhythmia or not. And so you might be developing a new drug, whether it be a new antibiotic or a new anti-cancer drug, and it may just unfortunately happen to bind to this channel. This is it's a particularly sticky channel, and most drugs will bind to it. And it may be that you identify a drug that is a very effective drug for what you want to treat, but you're reluctant to use it because it might have this side effect. And if we can predict in advance, rather than having to give the drug to patients and just find out by trial and error whether it's going to cause arrhythmias, if we could predict that in advance, it would make it much more easy to develop more effective drugs as far as the pharmaceutical industry is concerned.
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0: At the tone, we've reached the top of the hour. 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
4: Now the news. I'm Shane Bigham. President Xi Jinping says China stands ready to work with Slovakia to foster a strategic partnership featuring mutual respect, trust, and resilience. He made the remarks in Beijing during talks with Slovak President Peter Pellegrini, who's on a state visit to China. President Xi called on the two countries to consolidate strategic mutual trust, deepen cooperation, enhance people-to-people bonds, and carry forward the long-standing friendship. He suggested the two sides safeguard international fairness and justice and work together to improve global governance. President Pellegrini said Slovakia values its strategic partnership with China. He said Slovakia seeks to expand cooperation in economy and trade, AI, new energy, and other sectors to deliver more benefits to both nations. China's hosted the high-level meeting on the Global Development Initiative, bringing together UN officials and diplomats from member states. The meeting in Beijing aimed to make a meaningful contribution to advancing global development. Zhang Yibing has more.
5: 5 years after China launched the Global Development Initiative, a high-level meeting has been held here in Beijing, bringing together participants from around the world under the theme GDI at 5 years, joining hands for the brighter future of sustainable development. Noting more than 130 countries and international organizations now support the initiative, Chinese Foreign Minister Wang Yi reaffirmed China's commitment to advancing the GDI. The participants agreed the initiative has played an increasingly important role in promoting the narrowing of the development gap between the North and the South and facilitating the modernization of the Global South.
4: The Ministry of Commerce says China's AI-related exports surged in the first half of the year, emerging as a new hallmark of the country's foreign trade. Industrial robot exports jumped 18.6%, while 3D printers were up by over 100% from a year earlier. The ministry attributed the robust growth to solid industrial strength and sustained innovation. It said that the country's complete industrial chain, massive domestic market, continuous innovation, and open international cooperation have collectively driven the export surge. The ministry says it'll continue to support industries and enterprises in their deep integration into global industrial and supply chains. China-Europe freight trains have made more than 130,000 trips and transported goods of over $520 billion over a 10-year period. The train service has helped to cut the full journey from the Chinese city of Xi'an to the German city of Duisburg to as short as 11 days. As a flagship project of the Belt and Road Initiative, the China-Europe freight train service has established a logistics network across Eurasia. Japan's reported an explosion at a mall in Kumamoto Prefecture after a powerful earthquake struck the region on Tuesday afternoon. The National Police Agency said people believed to be employees of the mall could not be contacted after the explosion at the shopping complex in Kashima. NHK reported that authorities have information indicating that between 20 and 30 employees remain unreachable. Police and firefighters are checking whether the missing employees are trapped inside the damaged building. Most customers had safely evacuated the building following the explosion. Others have been reported missing in the southwestern prefecture following the 7.1 earthquake. The water level of the Danube River in Budapest fell to a record low of 31 centimeters on Tuesday. The reading surpasses the previous record of 33 centimeters in October of 2018. A prolonged drought continues to affect much of the region. The exceptionally low water level has exposed parts of the riverbed that are normally submerged, revealing a number of wartime relics and archaeological findings. Weather forecasts indicate that Hungary can expect another heat wave in the coming weeks. Combined with the ongoing lack of rainfall, it could reduce the Danube to an even lower water level. Researchers in Australia have launched a major upgrade to an online platform that allows scientists to track the health of reefs inside marine protected areas. The major upgrade to the immersive Reef Life Explorer platform allows users to explore decades of ecological changes across protected reefs in Australia and worldwide. The upgrade brings together one of the world's largest collections of independent underwater reef monitoring data into a single interactive tool. The French Football Federation has appointed Zinedine Zidane as head coach of the France national team. The 54-year-old former captain succeeds Didier Deschamps, who revealed last year that he'd stepped down after 14 years in charge. Zidane has signed a contract through the 2030 World Cup. And that's the news. I'm Shane Bigham.
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1: When knowledge isn't enough. The Monday Morning Memo for April 2, 2007. Looking to make a change? Remember, transformation happens experientially, not intellectually. We often receive instruction and agree, "I see what you're saying." But seldom do we actually do the thing we learned. We just agree with it in our minds. This is a problem. Daniel J. Burstyn said,
6: "The greatest obstacle to discovery is not ignorance. It is the illusion of knowledge."
1: Burstyn's statement becomes particularly poignant when you learn that he graduated with highest honors from Harvard, was a Rhodes Scholar at Oxford, and earned his Ph.D. at Yale. By occupation, he was a lawyer, a university professor, and the U.S. Librarian of Congress from 1975 to 1987. Yet, Burstyn warned us that the illusion of knowledge was the greatest impediment to discovery. Are you willing to go exploring with Burstyn and Michener and me? James Michener won the Pulitzer Prize in 1948 for his book, Tales of the South Pacific. He went on to earn more than $100 million as the author of more than 40 novels. In his memoirs, published just a year before he died at the age of 90, Michener wrote,
7: "I feel almost a blood relationship with all the artists in the mediums, for I find that we face the same problems but solve them in our own ways. When young people in my writing classes, for example, ask what subjects they should study to become writers, I surprise them by replying, 'Ceramics and eurythmic dancing.' When they look surprised, I explain, 'Ceramics so you can feel form evolving through your fingertips, molding the moist clay. And eurythmic dancing so you can experience the flow of motion through your body. You might develop a sense of freedom that way.'"
8: This Noble Land, Chapter 10.
1: Michener, a novelist to whose success George Washington testified 100 million times, instructed thousands of aspiring young writers during his years at the University of Texas, and he gave each student the same advice. But do you suppose any of them actually took classes in ceramics and eurythmic dancing? I doubt it. Would you have done what Michener said? Or would you have thought, "I get it," and then walked on to seek advice from other experts? Would you have allowed the illusion of knowledge to rob you of the joy of discovery? Roy H. Williams. P.S.
9: Are you a Dixie Huff maker? The kind of person who actually does a thing instead of merely thinking about it? If you are and you're also a business owner, be one of the Ocean's 11 and together we'll see how far you can take your company in 360.

0: week, we question life on Earth.
1: Hi, this is Beryl Wherry calling from Richmond, Virginia. I was wondering, if Earth is such a great place to live, why, to our knowledge, has life only begun once on this planet? Why don't we see new life beginning here every day?
0: First up, let's define what life on Earth, as we know it, actually is by asking Dr. Nick Lane, lecturer in genetics, evolution and environment at University College London.
2: All life as we know it on Earth is composed of cells with an enclosing membrane, DNA as the hereditary material, encoding proteins and so on. All cells share a lot of their basic biochemistry right down to the same genetic code, the same ways of making proteins, even the same ways of generating energy.
0: So, given that, has life as we know it, or indeed alternative forms of life, arisen more than once on Earth?
2: We don't know for sure that life only started once on Earth. All we know is that all the living organisms we've ever looked at are plainly related and so almost certainly derive from a single common ancestor. If life arose repeatedly, then all other separate origins must have disappeared without trace, perhaps outcompeted to extinction very early on by the more successful cells. The fossil record of bacterial cells goes back about 3,500 million years, that's 3.5 billion years, and so far as we can tell, these cells were very similar to their modern equivalents.
0: So different forms of life may have started, but it seems that just our form of life survived over the last 3.5 billion years. And where could our type of life have started?
2: Deep ocean hydrothermal vents are the systems most likely to have given rise to life. These far from equilibrium systems do at least favour the production of organic molecules, the biomass that makes up cells. The level of self-organisation and dynamism required to get from cell matter to living cells is so great that we're in no position to specify the probability of life arising even in the most favourable environment.
0: So, if we're told that conditions on Earth are so suitable for forming life, then why aren't new types of life arising all the time on present-day Earth?
2: There are two big differences today, which mean that life is almost certainly not continuing to arise even in these favourable settings. One is the chemistry of the oceans. 4 billion years ago, there was no oxygen and much higher CO2 levels, which together are much more conducive to life. And then secondly, today's vent systems are already packed with living cells, which are far more effective at converting raw materials such as hydrogen and CO2 into biomass than any primitive prebiotic system could be. So, however likely life might have been at the beginning, it's extremely unlikely that life could originate again on Earth today.
0: So, David, it appears that life may have arisen a number of times on Earth, but the most successful form of life, using organic biochemistry as we know it, proliferated and has been so successful that we've altered the environment simply by being here, and thereby made it less hospitable for other forms of life to initiate. Well, that's left me feeling rather special, and with that question fully evolved, we expend brain energy to ponder the next one just in.
3: So my name's Gary Lester from Buckinghamshire, and my question is, can I think myself thin? So can I eat a really large pudding and instead of hitting the treadmill, do a math problem instead?
0: What do you think? You can tweet at Naked Scientists, write on our Facebook page, email Chris at thenakedscientists.com, or join in the debate on our forum, which is at nakedscientists.com/forum.
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6: Welcome back, everybody. This is Rick Pettigrew. Hang with us through this introduction, and you'll hear four top news stories posted this past week by our partner, Archaeologica.org. 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A prehistoric site in Saskatchewan, Canada, has yielded a surprising atlatl dart point estimated to be 6,000 years old. A trove of 24 amphoras has turned up in the water.

0: off the coast of Albania. In Japan, researchers have located a group of ornaments from a shrine used in an ancient festival. And excavations at an ancient church in Bulgaria have revealed a stone slab dedicated to two Roman emperors. The Audio News team would like to thank our friends for helping us continue this show without a break since we started 18 years ago. 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But get back to us on that very soon while we still have room, and see more at archaeologychannel.org/tours. And now here's Laura Pettigrew with the audio news from Archaeologica. We hope you find this to be a valuable part of your day.
1: Welcome to the audio news from Archaeologica. I'm Laura Pettigrew, and these are the headlines in archaeological and historical news from July 7th to the 13th, 2019. In Saskatchewan, Canada, Christina Kamishin was hard at work excavating a layer that seemed to be turning up no finds. Still, she was optimistic. After all, even bone fragments from Plains bison scattered across the Wolf Willow dig site at Winooskiwin Heritage Park could tell a story when enough of them were brought together. Therefore, when the University of Saskatchewan archaeology student saw a flash of something gray, complex, and solid, she knew it was significant. The 6,000-year-old Gowan Point is a tip of a dart, predating arrows by about 4,000 years. As reported by the Star Phoenix website, the dart tip had volumes to share about the people who occupied the land and their relationship to it. Darts were the weapon of choice for hunters in the area for thousands of years, thrown using a device called a throwing board or adlatl. The dart tip's discovery confirms that people were at that exact site 6,000 years ago. According to Kamishin, no one knew that the Gowan prehistoric culture had existed at the Wolf Willow site, and only minimal evidence of their presence has been found at other Winooskiwin sites. Kamishin's discovery came on the last day of 5 months of on-site work at an annual summer field school for archaeology students. The tip is the oldest object found at the site, and among the oldest found in the entire park. Wolf Willow is the most excavated site in Winooskiwin. After 9 years of work, this field camp was its last, but the department will be in talks with the park about where to start digging next. Kamishin plans to pursue a master's degree in osteology and human taphonomy, looking at skeletal structures and decomposition and preservation processes. A joint Albanian-American underwater archaeology project reports it has found 22 Roman jars, known as amphorae, in the Ionian Sea off the Albanian coast, which might lead to the discovery of an ancient shipwreck. The research vessel Hercules of the RPM Nautical Foundation said Friday they had found 22 amphorae, two-handled jars with a narrow neck used for wine or oil, scattered around the seabed close to a rocky shore near the Karabarun Peninsula. According to archaeologist Mateusz Polakowski, the Corinthian A-type amphorae are thought to date between the 7th and 5th centuries BC. They are at least 2,500 years old. This story comes to us from phys.org. As noted by Polakowski, if the remains of a wreck can be found, it will be the earliest ship documented along the Albanian coast, judging by the age of the artifacts found. RPM chairman James Gould said in that case, the site would be one of the most important of their discoveries, from both a historical and an archaeological perspective. Albanian archaeologist Neritan Seka said similar wine amphorae of Corinthian and Kerkyra origin have been found in Durrës and Apollonia and other inland areas in Albania. The vessels suggest intensive trade during the second half of the 7th century BC along the Albanian coast. Since 2004, RPM has mapped Albania's offshore seabed for ancient and modern shipwrecks, with plans to open an underwater museum in western Albania. Seka said Albanian authorities are planning a new 4 to 5 year project with RPM and the Texas-based not-for-profit Institute of Nautical Archaeology to explore the possibilities of excavating shipwrecks, an expensive and scientifically delicate process. Research in Albania has uncovered 28 wreck sites, as well as several amphora mounds and additional finds, all the way from southernmost Saran to Butrint and Durrës. Archaeologists plan to move the research north of Durrës. If a shipwreck is found, it can be associated with the foundation of two major cities on the Albanian coastline. They are Durrës, known in modern times as Dyrrhachium, and Apollonia. Both are linked to the Via Egnatia, a vital ancient road for trade extending from the Adriatic coast to ancient Byzantium or modern Istanbul. The Japanese national newspaper, the Asahi Shimbun, reports that centuries-old metallic decorations have come to light at the Kitano Tenmangu Shrine in Kyoto's Kamigyo Ward. The decorations raise hopes for the revival of an ancient festival that had been halted due to war. Three copper decorations, each 35 centimeters long, featured elaborate engravings, while several 15-centimeter ornaments took the shape of butterflies. They all were used on a mikoshi, a portable shrine that had been carried during the Kitano Matsuri Festival. The decorations were discovered in their storehouse during a study in December. According to Tomoyasu Kubo, a curator emeritus at the Kyoto National Museum, the decorations likely were created in the Kamakura period of AD 1185 to 1333. He cited the engraved hosogi pattern of foliage, which purportedly came from China. The discovery comes at a time when the Kitano Shrine seeks to resurrect its Kitano Matsuri, an ancient festival that was held by imperial order during the Heian period of AD 794 to 1185. When Kyoto was engulfed in the 10-year Onin War between two feudal lords in 1467, they were forced to stop holding the event. Shrine officials believe the ornaments will aid their efforts to recreate the portable Mikoshi Shrine for the festival, which they hope to revive in 2027. In a story from the Sofia Globe, archaeologists at the Bishop's Basilica of Philippopolis site in Plovdiv, the second largest city in Bulgaria, have found a large stone slab estimated to date from the 3rd century AD. Inscribed in ancient Greek are the names of 44 members of the Dionysus religious group. The marble slab was used as part of the floor in the atrium of the Bishop's Basilica, which was built in the 5th century AD. The inscription is in honor of the god Dionysus, referred to as the leader of the Thracians. The members of the religious group also dedicated the slab to the emperors Valerian and Gallien. The inscription reads, "For the victory, the health, and the eternal existence of the emperors Publius Licinius Valerian and Gallienus Augustus, and for their whole house, for the Holy Senate and Roman people, and for the Council and People's Assembly of Philippopolis, the Thracian leader Dionysus dedicated the surviving mysteries, while the leader of the mysteries and eternal priest was Aurelius Mukaianid, son of Mukaian." This is followed by a list of all 44 members of the mystical society, several with the positions they occupied. For example, two of the members held the title used for the one who carried the emperor's image. That there were two names is perhaps because of the two emperors. Valerian and his son Gallienus ruled the Roman Empire together between AD 253 and 260, when Valerian was taken prisoner for life at the Battle of Edessa by Persian King Shapur the Great. The members of the society may have been immigrants from Asia Minor, where such cult practices were common at the time. Writing their names on the slab was proof that they had survived the Goth invasion, in which almost the entire city's population was killed or captured. Thanking Dionysus for their rescue, they erected the monument and asked the god to take care of the new emperors, mindful of the Gothic threat and the continuing instability in the empire at the time. The find was made by a dig team headed by Zeni Tankova and was examined by epigraphist professor Nikolai Sharankov. While more precise dating is pending, a reference for expressing gratitude for surviving the Gothic invasion of the mid-3rd century is crucial to placing it in the history of Plovdiv, known in the ancient West as Philippopolis. That wraps up the news for this week. For more stories and daily news updates, visit Archaeologica on the World Wide Web at archaeologica.org, where all the news is history. I'm Laura Pettigrew, and I'll see you next week.
0: This has been the audio news from Archaeologica, presented by the Archaeology Channel. Be sure to check back with us next week for our next edition. 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
2: Hi, my name is Ken Chisholm. I'm the director of the Science Working Group at Radio Newark. 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
5: So here's a conversation about natural selection. I think, you correct me if I'm wrong, you have a story of these guys who were looking actually at swallows out in the Midwest somewhere over a 30-year period, and were they adapting to the cars that were killing them or what?
6: Yeah, it's a neat story, but it's always a booby trap talking about natural selection and evolution and adaptation when you don't have a lot of time to talk about it, because the simple way of describing that kind of thing makes it sound like what it's not, like there's a purpose to it. Like,
5: okay, so sketch the story.
6: Yeah.
5: These guys were
6: okay.
5: Finding dead swallows over 30 years.
6: Yeah, these folks were from University of Tulsa, Oklahoma, and they were studying cliff swallows that make these mud nests on cliffs normally, but now they do it under overpasses and under bridges and things. Which,
5: being highly adaptable creatures,
6: creatures, you could say adapting to the human presence.
5: Right.
6: And maybe one advantage of that, first of all, it looks like a cliff. Mm-hmm. And also it's a nice shelter because you're not going to get as much rain washing the mud nest off the thing. But the mm-hmm. problem then is the cars are there and the birds fly into the cars.
5: Mm-hmm.
6: So these people were just studying the whole system, and they've been picking up they picked up about 2,000 swallows over almost 30 years that were hit by cars.
5: Mm-hmm.
6: And but one of the things they were noticing was year after year, they were finding fewer and fewer swallows that had been hit. And so the first thought was, well, maybe they're just fewer swallows. But there weren't. There's still nests all over the place. And gosh, what's going on? And
5: They're not learning about cars.
6: Well, that's a possibility. So one of the things they did was measure. They apparently kept the birds or measured
5: years.
6: Them carefully.
5: Uh-huh. Mm-hmm.
6: And they found out that the birds that had been hit had very, very slightly, on the millimeter scale, very, very slightly longer wings than the ones that were there still alive.
5: Which you could picture that makes them a teensy bit less maneuverable, you know, like they in the air. Slightly less good flyers, is that it? They're able to avoid the cars?
6: That's the speculation. I mean, if you think of other birds, you know, like a giant vulture or bald eagle, mm-hmm. it soars with the giant wings, or a short falcon or a kestrel or something that's very maneuverable, or like a fighter jet versus a transport carrier with
5: right.
6: huge wings. So that would make sense. And, I mean, survival in a traffic situation is a pretty black and white thing. I mean, you either are hit or you're missed, and it doesn't matter by how much.
5: Right.
6: So if it gives you a very slight edge, you're less likely to be hit.
5: Huh. So is that adaptation, natural selection? I mean, it's like, what's happening there?
6: Right. The trick in talking about this accurately is to avoid something called teleology, where you put purpose in there when it really isn't there.
5: Mm-hmm.
6: So one of the confusing things is talking about individual birds versus the bird species or the group. So you could say the cliff swallow species, as it lives on these highways, is changing. And it's adapting, you could say, to the presence of traffic.
5: Mm-hmm.
6: The individual birds are not. It's just luck of the draw for them. If they happen to be born with slightly longer wings, which you'd expect, even see it in people, right? Someone's a little shorter, a little mm-hmm. taller. It's a natural variation that Darwin talked about. The ones with the slightly longer ones are a little bit more likely to be hit by cars. And so over 30 years, you get a gradual selection, like maybe filtering out, you could say, the ones that do or don't have that. So it's not a conscious thing. The birds, no individual bird just woke up one morning and had shorter wings. Mm-hmm. Now I can dodge the cars. It's an effect of that selection happening. The effect of the selection is the average swallow now has shorter wings.
5: Well, you know, my takeaway, I'm really glad that the cars have not decreased the population. However it's working, I'm glad it's working for the birds. Thanks very much, Dr. Kurt Steger of Paul Smith College. I'm Martha Foley at St. Lawrence University.
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9: A listener called in from Chicago the other day. I've got to tell you what happened today on the public square. Hi, this is Dave Zanotti. Thanks for joining us on this broadcast. And I want to talk with you today just about the question that we get more than any other question. It's not policy. It's not history. It's what do I do? When people get a chance to interface with real truth, what Dr. Glover calls true truth, and then an opportunity to try to apply that into the American paradigm or the world in which we live every day, they often say, what do I do? What do I do? What do I do? Well, here's a clue. The first thing is to pay attention. You know, we all get so distracted in this life, and we're all so very busy. 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You might need to go to another or go online at thepublicsquare.com. Every week you can have an hour long conversation and learn more. You say, well, that's good, but I don't need more information. I need action. Great. Send these broadcasts to friends. Because one of the most important things that we need to do as far as action goes is to build a broader network of people who are getting information so they can learn how to pray more effectively for those in authority over them, learn how to vote and what races really, really are important and when those races are, and then learn how to cast an informed ballot through processes like iVoters.com. So it's all interrelated, and it starts with what we're thinking about, what's in our mind. That's why we meet every day here on the Public Square. This is Dave Zanotti. Thanks for listening.
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11: This week... What's that smell? Let's ask Brian Clegg.
12: If we are to believe adverts for hair dye, ammonia is something that is best avoided. They often proclaim that a product is free from ammonia, reflecting this simple compound's traditional use in permanent hair colouring, to open up hair fibres and enable dyes to lock onto the hair's core. The trouble is that ammonia has an unpleasant, pungent odour that brings tears to the eyes and has a tendency to burn the skin. It's not surprising that ammonia is being excluded from such uses where possible. But this is not a compound that can be ignored. In its pure form, at room temperature, ammonia is a colourless gas. A nitrogen atom bonded to three hydrogens, it's much more likely to turn up in household use as ammonium hydroxide, a solution of ammonia in water that is confusingly often also given the name ammonia. This is a substance named by Bach formation. The compound ammonium chloride was originally called sal ammoniac, a term that goes back a long way. Chaucer, for instance, in the Yeoman's Tale from around 1386, lists the substances arsenic, sal ammoniac, and brimstone. The name means salt of Ammon, because it was supposed to have been first made from camel dung, deposited near the temple of Jupiter Ammon in what's now Libya, named after the Egyptian deity Amun. Incidentally, it's still made from camel dung in Egypt. Ammonia, at least the aqueous solution, was originally known as spirit of hartshorn, as it was first made by distilling natural nitrogen-bearing matter, such as hoofs and horns, taken from deer and other animals. It was also called volatile alkali, or animal alkali, to distinguish it from vegetable or mineral alkali. As the old names suggest, ammonia is a base, but its modern name was devised in 1782 by the Swedish chemist Torbern Bergman to recognise it as the gas that was derived from sal ammoniac. Joseph Priestley had isolated ammonia as a gas 8 years earlier. With his usual lack of imagination, he called it alkaline air, and its composition was pinned down by Claude Berthelot in 1785. When a compound has a name long before anyone knew what it was, it suggests that it either made itself obvious or useful. In the case of ammonia, both applied. The pungent, nose-wrinkling odour of ammonia is something familiar to anyone who works with animal urine, giving that distinctive smell to farmyards and animal houses at the zoo. Farmers had realised for a long time that this smell suggested that the material that gave it off would make a good fertiliser. By the 19th century, the German chemist Justus von Liebig had discovered that nitrogen was essential for plant growth, and this was why nitrogenous material like ammonia salts acted as fertiliser. With insufficient dung to work with and a growing demand for agriculture, large quantities of saltpeter, sodium nitrate, were mined to produce artificial fertiliser. So much saltpeter was being dug up that a shortage threatened. Yet nitrogen is hardly a substance in short supply. It makes up 78% of the Earth's atmosphere by weight. There had to be some way to get that nitrogen out of the air and into the soil. It was German chemist Fritz Haber who found a practical way to react atmospheric nitrogen with hydrogen, produced from natural gas, at high temperatures and pressures over an iron catalyst, a process that was then refined in 1913 by Carl Bosch for the BASF company, who took Haber's laboratory technique and industrialised it. Both Haber and Bosch would win the Nobel Prize for their work. This was a wonderful discovery for the German government, as ammonia is used in the production of gun cotton and other explosives, and they soon found themselves cut off from sources of nitrogen other than the air. Even the plants that don't traditionally need fertiliser make use of ammonia. Clovers, peas and beans are now frequently used in farming to help get nitrogen into the soil, because they fix nitrogen from the air. What really happens is that colonies of bacteria that thrive on these plants' roots take in nitrogen and convert it to ammonia, which is then processed further by other bacteria to make the fertilising compounds. Apart from the natural nitrogenous products still used in agriculture, a vast quantity of ammonia that is synthesised from the air feeds industry. It is still in huge demand for the production of fertiliser, consuming over 80% of production, but it is also used as a raw material in the production of synthetic fibres like nylon, explosives like TNT and nitroglycerin, nitric acid, vitamins and drugs. And it still finds its way into cleaning products in aqueous solution as household ammonia and, yes, into hair dye. We might not like the smell of ammonia. Not only is the effect on the nostrils highly unpleasant, it's all too reminiscent of animal byproducts. But this is a universally common compound, literally so. Ammonia was the first compound to be detected in interstellar space and is found on both planets like Jupiter and in distant galaxies. Without ammonia, industry would be decimated, and we'd certainly have a much hungrier planet.
11: So despite being odorous, it's certainly a much needed compound. That was Brian Clegg with the widely applicable chemistry of ammonia. Now, next week, just where do we get all that energy from?
1: With so much to do, the turnover of ATP in biological systems is massive. To give an idea of how high the turnover is in the human body, consider that at any one time, a person might be carrying around only 250 grams of the stuff. But it's so rapidly recycled that during strenuous exercise, that entire stock could be put to use twice over within a minute. Even on a lazy day, doing nothing much but sitting around, a person might turn over 40 kilograms worth of ATP. Of course, they haven't got 40 kilograms, meaning they're turning over their entire stock of the molecule around 160 times a day, just doing nothing.
11: and to find out just how the compound ATP gives us the energy we need for our busy lifestyles, join Hayley Birch in next week's Chemistry in Its Element. Until then, thank you for listening. I'm Meera Senthilingam.
10: 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There are more compounds that count on our website at chemistryworld.org/compound.
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13: Originally recorded by John Lomax in 1934, this song featured Kelly Pace and Arkansas State Prisoners. No, that's not a cool band name. The father and son musicologist team of John and Alan Lomax often visited prisons to record inmates. On one such visit, they met a young man by the name of Hughie Leadbetter, known to history as Lead Belly. No one's quite sure how he got the nickname. Some say he took a round of buckshot to the stomach. Some that it was a dialectical change from Leadbetter. Bluesman Big Bill Brunsey claimed it came from his reluctance to engage in chain gangs, as if with a stomach weighted down by lead.
8: I may be right and I may be wrong, so you wanna miss me when I'm gone. For the rock on the line, it's a mighty good road. For the rock on the line, it's a road to ride. For the rock on the line, it's a mighty good road. If you want to ride, you got to ride it like you're trying to get your ticket at the station on the rock on the line.
13: Find out more about Lead Belly's prison exploits right now at soundbeat.org. 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I'm Brett Barry.
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0: West Through Hell. I'm Dave Wilton, the editor of WordOrigins.org, a student of medieval literature, and an amateur astronomer. Over the next few minutes, I'm going to review the state of astronomical work in early medieval Europe, with a particular emphasis on the state of the science in Anglo-Saxon England. The Anglo-Saxon era ran from about the year 450, when the first Germanic tribes crossed the Channel and started to subdue the native Celtic Britons, until the year 1066, when William of Normandy conquered England and installed a French aristocracy to rule over the land. The name England, in fact, comes from one of those Germanic tribes, the Angles, who are the Anglo in Anglo-Saxon. Most histories of Western astronomy address the ancient Greek astronomers, ending with the work of Claudius Ptolemy in the 2nd century Common Era, and then they jump to Copernicus some 1,400 years later. These histories sometimes talk of medieval Arab and Chinese astronomers in the Middle Ages, but they are silent about their European counterparts. This gap has created three enduring myths about astronomy in the early medieval period. The first is that astronomy of the period was dominated by the ideas of Aristotle and Ptolemy. The second myth is that the science of astronomy did not progress during the Middle Ages, and the third is that the medieval church was in conflict with science. The idea that medieval European astronomy was in the thrall of Aristotle and Ptolemy confuses the early medieval period with later centuries. The writings of Aristotle and Ptolemy were not translated into Latin until the end of the Anglo-Saxon period, and thus remained largely unknown in Europe. Aristotle's crystalline spheres and his fifth element of the ether played no part in early medieval cosmology. The Ptolemaic system, with its use of epicycles to explain the retrograde movement of planets, was also unknown. Because they were not limited by Aristotelian and Ptolemaic thought, early medieval astronomers did not insist on perfect circles for the orbits of the planets. Eccentric orbits were just fine. And Abbo of Fleury, a 10th century French monk who taught for a while in Britain, even developed a cosmological system in which Mercury and Venus orbited the Sun, as opposed to the Earth, mirroring the work of Heraclides in the 4th century BCE and anticipating Tycho Brahe's cosmological system in the 16th century. One of Abbo's students was a monk named Beartfirth from Ramsey, near Cambridge, who in circa 1011 left us with a detailed commentary on astronomy called the Enchiridion, or the Handbook, which remains one of our chief sources of knowledge about the state of astronomical art at the end of the first millennium. The second myth is that Europeans did not advance the science of astronomy during the medieval period. They did, chiefly in the calendar and timekeeping. If we're talking about the medieval calendar, one name stands out above all the rest, Bede. Also known as the Venerable Bede, he was born circa 673 and was a monk who spent most of his life in a monastery at Jarrow, near the modern city of Newcastle-upon-Tyne. Bede is best known for writing the Ecclesiastical History of the English People, which is the source for much of our historical knowledge of the period. But he also wrote two treatises on astronomy and on the calendar, the shorter De Temporibus, or Concerning Time, in circa 703, and the more comprehensive De Temporibus Ratione, or Concerning the Reckoning of Time, some 20 years later. These treatises were used to calculate the proper date for Easter and other movable feasts on the church calendar. A medieval work like this is called a computus, or rimcraft in Old English, literally numbercraft. Bede's treatises are just two of many on the subject, but his are without question the most important, as they form the basis for the medieval calendar throughout Europe. In addition to his computus, Bede popularized the use of the Anno Domini dating system when he used it in his ecclesiastical history. Bede, more than anyone else, is responsible for our current practice of counting years from the birth of Christ. Early medieval astronomers like Bede calculated the length of the solar year as 365 days and 6 hours, adding an extra day to the calendar every 4 years, as we do today. And they calculated the moon's orbital period as 27 days and 8 hours, accurate to within 17 minutes. The Anglo-Saxon lunar calendar added intercalary months as needed and skipped one day every 19 lunar years to bring the lunar calendar into conformity with solar reckoning. Our word leap, that denotes this skip, was first used by Anglo-Saxon astronomers. Clocks and hourglasses were unknown in early medieval Europe, although water clocks were introduced in the 10th century. Bede determined the period of daylight hours at different times of the year and at different latitudes, calculations which could be used with sundials for daylight timekeeping. A bit earlier, in the 6th century, Gregory of Tours had written De Cursu Stellum, or The Courses of the Stars, which calculated the rising and setting times of various constellations for timekeeping at night. The primary motive for this timekeeping was to determine the proper hour during the night for monks to rise and pray. but it had other, more practical applications as well. The third myth holds that the church was in conflict with science, but instead, early medieval scholars believed that observations of the natural world would aid in theological understanding. One of the chief promoters of this worldview was Alfred Chevensham, one of the preeminent prose writers of the late Anglo-Saxon period. Alfred wrote many volumes on what a good clergyman should know. As part of this curriculum, he provided an overview of astronomy and how it reflects theological principles, called De Temporibus Anni, or The Seasons of the Year, written circa 993. This work is very much like an introductory textbook or a medieval astronomy for dummies. It does not contain any new insights or discoveries, but based on the number of copies that survive, De Temporibus Anni was widely known throughout England, and it shows us that astronomy was not an esoteric subject, known to but a few cloistered monks. Alcuin of York, an 8th century monk from Northumbria who taught at the court of Charlemagne, tells us that the emperor and his daughters were keen observers of the night skies as well. One result of this worldview is that early medieval scholars rejected astrology and other mystical influences from the heavens. Astrology came from the pagan East, where theology was dominated by Manichaeism and a struggle between cosmic forces for control of the universe. But Christian thought held that one God ruled over an ordered and unchanging universe. Medieval scholars knew the signs of the zodiac, but only used them to measure the progress of the sun and moon across the sky during the year, and not for predicting the future. Of course, superstition was just as rampant back then as it is today, but the educated knew better. The one exception to this was the appearance of comets, which they would take as a sign from God of some upcoming calamitous event, such as the death of a king. In fact, the appearance of Halley's Comet in March of 1066 was associated with William of Normandy's conquest of England a few months later and the end of the Anglo-Saxon era. Bede and other scholars of the day also understood and could predict eclipses, both solar and lunar. If Mark Twain's Connecticut Yankee had actually lived, he wouldn't have impressed or scared anyone with his blotting out of the sun. They understood that moonlight was reflected sunlight, and that the phases of the moon were the result of the angle of the sun's light on the sphere of the moon. Bede also understood that ocean tides were caused by the moon, and his theory of tides was not significantly improved upon for some 1,200 years, until Newton came along. The Anglo-Saxons understood the relative distances to various celestial objects. For example, despite the sun and the moon appearing to be the same size in the sky, they understood that this was an illusion, and that the sun was much larger, only further away. Similarly, they knew the stars to be very large, only very, very far away. However, they did think the stars also reflected the sun's light, and did not conceive of the sun as a star. Early medieval astronomers also knew the relative distances of the planetary orbits, and had reasonably accurate approximations of their orbital periods. They knew, for example, that Saturn was the most distant, assigning it an orbital period of 30 years. Today, we know it to be 29.66 years. They had similar estimates for Mars and Jupiter, although they did not achieve consensus on the orbital periods for Venus and Mercury. Various sources give different figures for the two inferior planets. Of course, they were unaware of Uranus and Neptune, which would not be discovered until the invention of the telescope. They also used the night sky for navigation, as evidenced by the Anglo-Saxon name for Polaris, the Shipstiora, or ship star. Because the Earth precesses as it rotates, Polaris was significantly further away from the pole 1,000 years ago than it is today, but it was still close enough to be useful as a general guide for navigation. Finally, we must debunk what is perhaps the biggest myth of all. Medieval scholars did not believe the Earth was flat. They knew quite well that it was round. With few exceptions, medieval European astronomers did not leave us detailed records of astronomical observations. For example, the great supernova that created the Crab Nebula in 1054 went unrecorded in Europe, although it had to have been an astounding sight to see. But from their refinement of the calendar, it is clear that they did observe and applied what they saw to their theoretical knowledge of the heavens. And this knowledge was not restricted to a handful of scholars, but astronomy was considered an essential element of educational curriculum. I hope you've enjoyed this little foray into the astronomy of 1,000 years ago, and that it has dispelled some of the misconceptions that some of you may have had about medieval astronomy. Thanks for listening, and here's wishing you clear skies.
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3: She knows a hollow from a double up. She does snapbacks, backsides, shoots the curl. Bethany Hamilton knows everything about surfing. She just didn't know about the shark. But just months after the attack, and with only one arm, the 13-year-old surfs again. And now she's ripping it better than ever. So next time life puts a little fear in you, just think of Bethany Hamilton hanging 10 on top of a heavy wave. That's real courage. 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
6: I'm Dr. Anthony Lizowitz, and this is Climate Connections. In Wisconsin, the Menominee Nation is installing solar panels and battery systems at the homes of tribal elders.
7: Here on the reservation, with any major storms, we continuously lose power. 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So we wanted to make sure that our elders were taken care of.
6: That's Tribal Utility Director Daryl Piause. 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So far, he says they've installed solar and battery systems at the homes of about a dozen elders who need electricity to run medical equipment like dialysis machines or oxygen concentrators. When the grid is down, the solar panels and batteries directly power their homes, so people can get through an outage without disruption. The rest of the time, energy from the solar panels flows back to the grid, reducing residents' utility costs.
7: Most of our elders are on fixed incomes, and anywhere that we can help them save that money so they can put it towards groceries or put it towards gas, that was our priority.
6: So the tribe is using clean energy to help some of its most vulnerable members save money and stay safe. Climate Connections is produced by the Yale Center for Environmental Communication. 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
1: This is DW News, our top stories. Firefighters in France and Spain continue the battle to contain the worst wildfires in their history. Around 330,000 people have been forced to flee across both countries. Authorities have been taking advantage of relatively cooler weather conditions before the arrival of the summer's fourth heatwave. Europe is the fastest warming continent, heating up more than twice the global average. In Washington, U.S. President Donald Trump held two near back-to-back meetings in the White House. First, with Ukraine's President Volodymyr Zelensky, who sought fresh diplomatic and military support in the fight against Russia. Shortly after, Israeli Prime Minister Benjamin Netanyahu met Trump to discuss the conflicts with Iran and Hezbollah. Both leaders were in Washington to attend the funeral of Republican Senator Lindsey Graham, who died earlier this month. Dozens have been injured when a 7.1 magnitude earthquake struck Japan's southwestern Kyushu island. An explosion to a shopping mall caused it to partially collapse, leaving dozens missing. Emergency responders are continuing to search for those unaccounted for.
2: Profile America, Wednesday, July 28th. The first savings bank in the United States opened its doors early this month, 202 years ago, in New York City. Called simply the Bank for Savings, it didn't offer any particular incentives, but it did well that first day in business in 1819 as customers deposited $2,807. In today's money, that would be over $48,000. Even though there were some 300 other banks at the time, the new savings bank was special because it served the average citizen. Today, Americans have a wide field of choices as to where they will keep their money. There are about 90,000 commercial banks, some 72,000 savings banks and savings and loan establishments, and 19,000 credit unions. Aggregate employment at these establishments is over 2 million. You can find more facts about America from the U.S. Census Bureau online at census.gov.
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6: Today, luck and Las Vegas. The University of Houston's College of Engineering presents this series about the machines that make our civilization run and the people whose ingenuity created them. Las Vegas is the very definition of audacious. Its buildings are too posh. Its shows too extravagant. Its signs too large and too bright. Clouds of neon hovering over the desert. Love it or hate it, it's uniquely Las Vegas. And it's paid for with money from gambling. But it's not really gambling. That's because casinos understand the mathematics behind their games, and most players don't. For the casinos, it's a sure bet. It's no secret that casinos have the games tilted in their favor, but it's worth taking a look at the numbers. With one exception, every game favors the casinos. The house edge can be large or small, depending on the game. The house edge for roulette is a little more than 5%. That means that, on average, for every $100 you wager, you'll lose $5. Doesn't sound too bad. With a little luck, you just might win. But here's the surprise. Math can tell us, with great certainty, how lucky we can expect to be. And things aren't as good as they sound. Suppose I go to Las Vegas for a long weekend.

and play roulette for a total of 12 hours, wagering the same amount on each spin of the wheel. Then I have to face the following fact. There's a 90% chance that I'll come home a loser. If I play for a week, my chances of losing jump to well over 99%. The story gets even worse if I play slot machines, where the house advantage is often over 10%. A rare few will take home a jackpot, but everyone else will pay their dues to the casinos. Things get better if I play baccarat or a good basic game of blackjack, but the chances of walking away a loser are still remarkably large. Casino games are designed to let players feel they can win, that they can get lucky. But mathematics tells a different story. If you play for even a few days, you're almost certain to lose. Today's casinos know this. Gone are the days when pit bosses fretted over players on a lucky streak. If you're playing, that's all the casino needs to know. The numbers will all work out in the end. That's why casino loyalty programs are based on time spent playing, not wins or losses. So is there any way to win at a casino? Yes, playing poker. Casinos don't care who wins. They make their money by charging a fee. Competitors must play skillfully enough to overcome the fee, but if they can, the math will work in their favor, just as surely as it works for the casinos. Beyond poker, the only way to win is by having fun. For those who like the lights and the bells and the food and the shows, Las Vegas is waiting. Just remember what the locals say. Their oasis in the desert wasn't built on winners. I'm Andy Boyd at the University of Houston, where we're interested in the way inventive minds work.

0: You're listening to a Nova podcast. I'm David Levin. We wink, we nod, we small talk. As humans, we communicate with one another in incredibly complex ways. Facial expressions, body language, and spoken words all contribute to the way we understand each other. But is this ability unique to our species? For the last few decades, cognitive scientists have been studying other creatures that live in social groups, like dolphins, chimps, and birds, to learn about the ways they communicate. As it turns out, our feathered friends are smarter than you'd think.
1: Boy, if you had been here about a million years ago, and you had looked at the animal species, and you would have been asked, well, which ones would develop language? You'd have said it's the birds, of course, because they have the much more complicated communication system, okay, than the apes.
0: Irene Pepperberg has worked with African gray parrots for more than 35 years. With training, her most famous parrot, Alex, was able to communicate using English words for several colors, shapes, and numbers. He could even answer somewhat tricky questions. In this clip from 1999, Pepperberg is holding a set of plastic keys in front of Alex.
2: So can you tell me what's here? What toy? Say better. That's right. Can you tell me how many? How many? Very good. We keep going. Can you tell me what's different? What's different?
3: Color.
2: Very good. Different color. And can you tell me what color's smaller? What color's smaller?
3: Green.
2: Green. You could have said that a little better. But that's a good boy.
0: After Alex's death in 2003, Pepperberg continued her work with a younger bird, Griffin. He's beginning to pick up some of the same skills Alex had.
1: Griffin, what color cup? What color?
3: Yellow.
1: Yellow. Good boy.
0: But are her parrots just, well, parroting? Repeating things they've been taught? Pepperberg says there's no way.
1: Because we can ask these birds multiple questions about the same object. You know, for Alex, again, it was things like showing him a big tray of multiple objects and saying, what object is green and three corners? And he could answer that. And those are the kinds of things where he had to really process all that information in order to respond appropriately.
0: Although her birds do use English words, Pepperberg is quick to say that it's not quite the same thing as language.
1: Well, it isn't language the way you and I have language, okay? Even Alex at his peak could not have the conversation that we're having. What we developed is a two-way communication system that I could use to explore their intelligence.
0: Since there's no real way to tell what a parrot is thinking, teaching them to use English words is a useful tool for exploring how their minds work.
1: So, for example, they obviously had to discriminate colors.

0: You'd look at it and say, oh, key. I said, that's right, it's a key, and I'd give it to you. And then you'd scratch your chin the way he does and go, key, key, key. And he'd be looking on, realizing that this weird sound mediates transfer of the object.
1: In other words, the parrot starts to see that the sound and the object are linked.
0: Then we'd exchange roles, and you'd show it to me and say, what's this? And I'd go, argh! And you'd go, no, you're wrong. So the bird sees that not only any weird noise causes transfer of the object, but a special noise. So we do this a few times, and then we give it to the show it to the bird and say, what's this? Bird won't be able to say key right away, but maybe he'd say something like ee, and we reward that as a first approximation and then shape that up over time.
1: When she's working with her parents, Pepperberg takes on a motherly quality. She scolds, praises, and gently nudges the birds through their training. It's almost like she's talking to a child.
0: Come on, Griff, what shape? I know, it's late in the day, and you don't like to work late in the day. Can you tell me, though? It would be so nice to get this. What shape?
1: Although a parrot's brain functions very differently from a human's, the way her birds are learning to use English words is similar to the way toddlers learn to speak. They need a companion to show them how to communicate. In the wild, parrots would learn their songs from other parrots, but in the lab, it's all human interaction.
0: We constantly talk to them in English. When we feed them, we tell them what we're feeding them. You know, this is a green bean, things like that. We're always talking to them. We're explaining what we're doing. We treat them much like you would treat a toddler. And that's in addition to the real training that we do to get specific things that we need them to learn for our studies.
1: Pepperberg says that this kind of social interaction, that is, living in tightly knit groups or flocks, may be essential for developing the kind of communication these birds are capable of.
0: An animal that has a complex social system is much more likely to develop a complex communication system. And it doesn't have to be vocal. It could be signals or signs or other types of things. You see this in the apes that have been trained to communicate in sign language and through plastic chips and computers. We know that birds have these kinds of complex social communication systems.
1: Humans are arguably the most social animal there is. But when it comes to communication, Pepperberg's work suggests that we might not be as unique as we thought we were.
0: It's very hard to say, this is it, this is the Rubicon, this is what separates us. There's still so many things that we do that you don't find in bird communication, yet, at least yet. There's a lot more in terms of parallels. And that's why we are so fascinated with looking at bird brains and bird song. There's a lot more that we need to know.
1: What's your favorite smart animal? Visit our website to vote. Go to pbs.org/nova/science now. 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
3: Hello, I'm Dr. Steve Showalter, your host for this digest of cutting-edge research from the American Chemical Society, the world's largest scientific society. This edition of Science Elements brings you more news from ACS's elite suite of 36 peer-reviewed scientific journals. You'll be hearing about boosting the survival of insulin cell transplants for type 1 diabetes, the first DNA molecule made almost entirely of artificial parts, and finally, super strong antimicrobial coatings for uses in medicine and defense. In our first story, researchers in Japan are reporting a discovery that could improve the effectiveness and expand the use of transplants of insulin-producing cells to treat diabetes. Their study will appear in ACS's Bioconjugate Chemistry. Insulin-dependent, or type 1, diabetes affects about 800,000 people in the United States. In the new study, Kyoto University's Yuji Teramura and Hiro Iwata point out that transplantation of the pancreas's insulin-producing cells, so-called islets of Langerhans, is a promising experimental technique for treating patients with insulin-dependent diabetes. But the procedure is not sufficiently effective for many people. This is because the body destroys many of the islet cells right after transplantation in an inflammatory reaction triggered by blood clotting on the surface of the cells. To address this problem, the scientists coated islet cells with a special polymer film containing the anticoagulant heparin, or urokinase, a medication that dissolves blood clots. In laboratory studies, the researchers showed that the coatings delayed the clotting long enough to prevent the destruction that otherwise would occur immediately.

immediately after transplantation. The researchers add that the coatings did not affect the ability of the cells to produce insulin. In our second story, chemists in Japan report development of the world's first DNA molecule made almost entirely of artificial parts. This finding could lead to improvements in gene therapy, futuristic nano-sized computers, and other high-tech advances. Their study will appear in the Journal of the American Chemical Society. In the new study, the University of Toyama's Masashiko Inui and colleagues point out that scientists have tried for years to develop artificial versions of DNA in order to extend its amazing information storage capabilities. DNA, as the genetic blueprint of all life forms, uses the same set of four basic building blocks known as bases to code for a variety of proteins used in cell functioning and development. Until now, scientists have only been able to craft DNA molecules with one or a few artificial parts, including certain bases. The researchers used high-tech DNA synthesis equipment to stitch together four entirely new artificial bases inside the sugar-based framework of a DNA molecule. This resulted in unusually stable, double-stranded structures resembling natural DNA. Like natural DNA, the new structures were right-handed and some easily formed triple-stranded structures. The researchers say the unique chemistry of these structures and their high stability offer unprecedented possibilities for developing new biotech materials and applications. In our final story for this week's Science Elements, one of the world's strongest materials meets one of nature's most powerful germ killers in a new research project that produced incredibly tough antibacterial surfaces with multiple applications in home appliances, medicine, aerospace, and national defense. A report on this long-awaited genre of stronger disinfectant surfaces will appear in ACS's Nano Letters. In the study, Auburn University's Virginia A. Davis and Alexander Simonian and colleagues point out that concern over the role of contaminated surfaces in the spread of infections has sparked a search for better antimicrobial coatings. Scientists want to harness a powerful natural enzyme called lysozyme in that quest. They have not found a material strong enough to hold the enzyme in the desired fashion for long periods. Their solution involved the first successful merging of lysozyme with single-walled carbon nanotubes. Single-walled carbon nanotubes are only 1/50th the width of a human hair and have exceptional strength and hold lysozyme in place while other coatings lose their antimicrobial activity over time. The results of this research demonstrate the significant possibilities for the molecular design of hybrid structural materials from single-walled carbon nanotubes and natural biopolymers, the report states. Such robust antimicrobial materials have major promise in applications including medicine, aerospace engineering, public transportation, home appliances, and sporting goods. That's Science Elements for this week. Thanks for listening. I'm Dr. Steve Showalter for the American Chemical Society News Service.

0: Today is July 28th on Tidbits in Time, a significant day. Stay with me to hear about the astonishing Galaxy Garden. We'll talk about a World War II bomber crash, recall the startling story of the March of the Bonus Army, and remember a prolific nonfiction writer. All that plus a throwback to the days of themed dinner parties. A great episode of Tidbits in Time is coming up right after this pause, so don't go anywhere. July 28, 2007, artist John Lomberg planted the Galaxy Garden in Kona, Hawaii. An astonishing project, two astrophysicists were consulted on the accuracy of the layout. At 100 feet, each inch represents about 83 light years. Spirals of flowers represent a floral version of the Milky Way, with gold dust croton plants for star fields, pink hibiscus for stellar spots, periwinkles and vinca for smaller nebulae. Fountains in the garden represent black holes. July 28, 1945, a B-25 Mitchell bomber plane crashed into the Empire State Building in New York City. It wasn't a terrorist attack, but an accident caused by heavy fog. Lieutenant Colonel William Franklin Smith, Jr. was on zero-visibility final approach into LaGuardia Airport and turned right instead of left after passing the Chrysler Building. Impact was between the 78th and 80th floors. Sadly, 14 people died in the event, but the fire was extinguished within 40 minutes. July 28, 1932, at the height of the Great Depression, approximately 43,000 impoverished World War I veterans congregated in Washington, D.C. to demand payments of bonds issued to them as salaries. This event came to be known as the March of the Bonus Army. Intended as a peaceful petition of Congress, instead the government responded by sending the U.S. Army in to march against the veterans, brutally driving them out with tanks, rifles, and tear gas. July 28, 1932, Jacob Neuser was born in Hartford, Connecticut. A college professor, in addition to his teaching load, he published his first book in 1962, continuing to write until shortly before his death. The most prolific nonfiction writer in modern times, maybe ever, he wrote more than 1,000 full-length scholarly books and innumerable articles and reviews. He wrote, edited, and proofed galleys at a rate of more than 2 books a month for 50-plus years. It was July 28, 1907 that Earl Silas Tupper was born in Berlin, New Hampshire. He invented a process for purifying black polyethylene slag into lightweight containers and founded the Tupperware Plastics Company in 1938. Within 20 years, he had built a big company, sold it, and bought an island near Costa Rica. Thereafter, he ended up renouncing his United States citizenship because of the oppressive tax burden. Tupperware, of course, and Tupperware parties became an American mainstay. For your very own email print version of Tidbits in Time, showing up every day for free in your inbox, just send a request to adrian@tidbitsintime.com. That's adrian@tidbitsintime.com. For Tidbits in Time, this has been Gene Vann.
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4: I'm Dustin Royam.
5: And I'm Rhett Elaine.
4: Dr. Elaine, this week we've been talking about cosmic rays, the pyramids, muons, particles, and the Eiffel Tower.
5: Isn't it great?
4: We've covered literally everything except the kitchen sink right now.
5: Yeah.
4: So last episode we talked about muons.
5: And muon detectors.
4: Now, these muon detectors, that's what we're using to map out these pyramids,
5: that's right.
4: Correct?
5: That's right.
4: So how are we doing this?
5: Okay, so here's how it works.
4: Okay.
5: Okay, first we have cosmic rays. They make muons in the atmosphere. The muons travel through stuff, but they don't travel through stone as well as they travel through air, because there's more stuff in a stone, so it's going to interact with it more.
4: Yep.
5: Okay. So what you do is you take these muon detectors and you put them in strategic locations inside the pyramid, and you can actually find ways to aim them too. Okay, so they only look at one direction.
4: Okay, yeah.
5: And really the best way to do that is use two muon detectors, and it has to pass through both of them.
4: It gets kind of like the travel time, like right. See how long it takes from point A to point B.
5: So inside the pyramid, you're not going to get very many muons because most of them get blocked out by the stone. But if you collect data over months, literally that's what they did, you'll find that in some directions you get slightly more muons than in other directions. And the only way to explain this is by looking at the distance of stone that it has to travel through. So if you have an empty space in there, even if it's not giant, that's a little bit less stone to travel through than not empty space.
4: Hmm.
5: And so that would have the stone, all stone, would have fewer muon counts than the one with empty space. So over a long period of time, you can see these differences in cosmic rays getting to the bottom of the pyramid, and then you say, well, now I know there's this direction has less stone.
4: Right.
5: And if I do it from another direction, I can kind of triangulate where that empty space is and how big it is.
4: Right.
5: And that's what they did. And so now we have an empty space in the Great Pyramid.
4: How accurate is this? It sounds like it's good for finding empty spaces, but for practically mapping it out, you can only measure how long it takes the muon from going to point A to point B.
5: Well, you're counting how many muons get there.
4: Oh, okay.
5: Yeah. So yeah, we have a low. If you had more cosmic rays, you could do a lot faster. But we're just using cosmic rays. We can't control that. So you just got to wait a long time since not very many of them get down to the bottom.
4: Yeah.
5: And then we don't know how accurate it is until we go in there and
4: And
5: we're pretty sure
4: that'd be awkward.
5: That worked pretty well.
4: Yeah. If we find out, well, the muons aren't very accurate at all. We knock down this wall and it's more wall.
5: We're pretty sure this is good.
4: Okay.
5: So,
4: good.
5: Now, are we ever going to get into that chamber? I have no idea. I really don't know.
4: I will do it. I will try to get in there. I will be wearing a leather jacket. I will have a whip, and I will have a fedora.
5: Okay, and we'll make a movie into it.
4: Absolutely.
5: Okay.
4: And I hope I don't go to the room and think, oh, it's just grain storage. Like, that would really stink.
5: Yeah. Well, that's what you need to know about the Great Pyramids and cosmic rays on STEM Science
6: Well,
5: Radio.
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7: Newark News. Laudato Jesus Christus. Vatican and World News.
8: In the headlines this Tuesday, the 28th of July, around 300,000 people are evacuated or displaced in France and Spain as firefighters continue to battle wildfires raging for at least 7 days. A statue of Our Lady is defaced and an outdoor altar set alight at the Marian Shrine of Medjugorje, and Pope Leo urges communicators to place every technological tool at the service of truth and the common good. In the Vatican, I'm Francesca Merlo. Around 300,000 people have been evacuated and displaced in France and Spain as authorities continue to battle wildfires that have been raging for at least 7 days. Isabella de Carvalho tells us more.
9: More than 70,000 people have been evacuated in Spain, while another 250,000 have been displaced in France. There have also been some deaths reported, including at least 4 firefighters in France and 12 civilians in Spain. After the Angelus prayer on Sunday in Castel Gandolfo, Pope Leo XIV turned his thoughts to this situation. As devastating wildfires affect the various regions of France and Spain, I express my closeness to all those who have been affected and invite everyone to pray for them and for the emergency personnel engaged in relief efforts. The Spanish Prime Minister Pedro Sanchez says there are several major active wildfires going on, but that there is light at the end of the tunnel after days of emergency efforts. The fires are very close to the capital, Madrid, but the regional president of the area says they are considering allowing some people to return to their homes. This year in Spain, fires have burned through 1,530 square kilometers, or 590 square miles, the ecology minister Sara Egeson said. A Spanish firefighter told the Associated Press that he has never seen anything like the blaze raging near Madrid in his 2 decades of work. Turning to France, the wildfires are affecting the southwest of the country and are now 15 kilometers or 9 miles from Bordeaux, but authorities say there is no threat to the city. The blaze in the Gironde region has burned an area 4 times the size of Paris, and French President Emmanuel Macron said the fires are the toughest since the Second World War. 93 firefighters have in fact been injured trying to fight the blazes. Weather conditions across Spain and France and many parts of Europe remain extremely dry, and temperatures are expected to rise later in the week, creating the perfect conditions for wildfires to spread rapidly and uncontrollably. Western Europe recorded its hottest June on record this year, the European Union's Copernicus Climate Service said. They also reported that Europe is the world's fastest warming continent, heating at more than twice the global average. I'm Isabella de Carvalho.
8: Meanwhile, an image of Our Lady, Queen of Peace, was defaced and the outdoor altar of St. James Church set alight at the parish shrine of Medjugorje in Bosnia and Herzegovina last night. In response, the parish is urging the faithful to pray for those responsible and to never repay evil with evil. Devin Watkins has a story.
10: The parish of Medjugorje has condemned acts of vandalism that damaged several of its places of prayer overnight and has invited the faithful to respond with prayer, fasting, and forgiveness. It is with great sadness that we receive the news of this act of vandalism, said the Medjugorje Parish Office in a statement on Tuesday. It added that cleaning and repairs began immediately so the affected areas could once again be properly prepared for prayer. The parish thanked everyone assisting with the work, saying their efforts were helping the shrine to remain a place of encounter with God, a place of peace. The Blessed Virgin Mary is honored as Queen of Peace at the shrine in Medjugorje. Rather than responding with anger, the parish urged Catholics to pray for those responsible. "We pray for the conversion of the hearts of those who committed this act," it said. The parish also appealed for peace in every human heart. It encouraged the faithful not to return evil for evil, but to bear witness through our lives to love, forgiveness, and hope. Police in Bosnia and Herzegovina received the first reports about 4:30 a.m. after the face and hands of the image of Our Lady on Apparition Hill were found covered in black paint and offensive messages were discovered nearby. Surveillance footage reportedly showed a man pouring a liquid believed to be petrol over the altar before setting it alight. The fire was quickly extinguished. Police later arrested a man in the Lubushki area on suspicion of involvement in the incident. The parish stressed that the shrine remains open to all pilgrims and that its regular prayer program is continuing. In September 2024, the Dicastery for the Doctrine of the Faith, with the approval of Pope Francis, issued a Nihil Obstat regarding the spiritual experience connected with Medjugorje. I'm Devin Watkins.
8: Pope Leo XIV is encouraging communicators to ensure that every technological tool is placed at the service of truth and the common good. As Linda Bordoni reports, the Pope's words came in a message signed on his behalf by the Cardinal Secretary of State Pietro Parolin to participants in the 7th International Seminar on Church Communication taking place at the Pontifical Catholic University of Chile in Santiago.
11: The seminar, entitled The Challenges of Artificial Intelligence, has brought together communicators, pastoral workers, academics and church representatives from across Latin America and the Caribbean to reflect on the ethical, cultural and religious implications of artificial intelligence in the light of Pope Leo XIV's encyclical Magnifica Humanitas. In his message to participants, the Pope expresses the hope that they will promote a communication that, in the face of the new opportunities offered by technological development, knows how to safeguard the dignity of the human person and place every tool at the service of truth and the common good. Entrusting the seminar to the guidance of the Holy Spirit, he prays that it may address the challenges posed by artificial intelligence with wisdom and responsibility, so that ecclesial communication may foster encounter among people and contribute to the proclamation of the gospel. Opening the seminar, Cardinal Fernando Chomali, Archbishop of Santiago del Chile, reflected on the impact of social media, describing them as truly human spaces because, he said, they reflect emotions, relationships and conflicts. Everything that happens to us also happens there, he said, proposing four essential criteria for communication: truth, goodness, beauty and usefulness. Communication rooted in those principles, he said, can strengthen community life in an increasingly individualistic society. We will promote dialogue. We will promote fraternity. In the end, he concluded, we will build Jerusalem, not Babel. I'm Linda Bordoni.
8: Pope Leo XIV's charitable outreach, carried out through the Dicastery for the Service of Charity, knows no geographical boundaries. Alongside its ongoing support for war-ravaged regions such as Ukraine and the Middle East, it continues to deliver humanitarian aid across all five continents, from Europe and the Middle East to Asia, Africa and the Americas, with an unwavering commitment and without distinction. Kelsey Gussie tells us more.
12: Solidarity knows no borders and is not constrained by nationalism, the Pope's almoner, Augustinian Archbishop Luis Marin de San Martin, told Vatican Radio. It must reach wherever there is suffering and urgent need. That is why we ensure it is swift, practical, and well-coordinated, with particular attention to the poorest, so that they may experience the Holy Father's closeness and tenderness as the Church's loving embrace, accompanying and sustaining them, he continued. Pope Leo XIV's charitable outreach follows the geography of the suffering, from Europe and the Middle East to Asia, Africa, and the Americas, with unwavering commitment and without distinction. The Dicastery for the Service of Charities Aid has continuously supported the people of war-torn Ukraine since the outbreak of the conflict. Practical support also continues to reach Gaza and Lebanon. Last April, humanitarian aid was delivered through the local apostolic nunciature, including about 15,000 packs of essential medicine. Perhaps nowhere does the Pope's charity take on such diverse forms as in the African continent. For example, in Burkina Faso, one diocese received funding in early July to support a healthcare project for displaced people and those living in poverty, with particular attention to maternal and child health. In Kenya, aid supports St. Angela Embu Children's Home, helping children who experience abandonment and life on the streets. Across the Atlantic, in Haiti, where social instability and armed gang violence have made daily life almost impossible for much of the population, papal assistance is bringing relief to desperate families through food distribution and medical and hygiene support. Each of these initiatives reflects the commitment emphasized by the Pope's almoner. Charity does not end with immediate relief. Rather, it also calls us to reflect on the causes of poverty, so as to transform the injustices rooted in sin that generate exclusion and suffering. The Dicastery for the Service of Charity seeks to keep alive the awareness that love is the key to Christian life. The urgency of charity, lived as a response to the gospel, impels us every day to draw close to our brothers and sisters, sharing as the Church both their hardships and their hopes. I'm Kelsey Gussie.
8: And finally, the Institute for Religious Works, often simply referred to as the YOR, has released its 2025 sustainability report. The so-called Vatican Bank stated it generated 67.6 million euros in economic value last year, up from 50 million from the year before. It also underlined the need for ethical investing, caring for all people, as well as for the environment. Deborah Castellano-Lubov reports.
13: The Institute for the Works of Religion generated a 67.6 million euros in economic value in 2025, up from 50 million euros the previous year, according to its newly released sustainability report. The Institute reported a net profit of 51 million euros. More than a third of the economic value created was distributed to support the mission of the Holy Father, while other funds went to employees, suppliers, and strengthening the Institute's long-term financial stability. The report highlights the Institute's commitment to responsible finance, inspired by the Catholic Church's social teaching, combining financial performance with care for people and for the environment. As the only institution authorized to carry out professional financial activities in the Vatican City State, the YOR serves more than 12,000 clients in over 110 countries, including Catholic institutions and those working in the service of the Church. A central focus of the report is ethical investing. The YOR says that all of its asset management products remain fully aligned with Catholic ethical principles throughout 2025. Investments linked to companies involved in activities considered harmful to human life, society, the environment, or good governance continue to be excluded. The report also points to continued investment in staff, with employees completing more than 2,700 hours of specialist training during the year. Nearly 300 clients also participated in financial education programs rooted in Catholic ethical principles. On the environmental front, the YOR expanded energy-efficient measures, continued to digitize its banking services and archives, and cut paper purchases by 37%. The Institute says the report reflects its ongoing effort to combine sound financial stewardship with service to the common good, in keeping with the Church's social doctrine. I'm Deborah Castellano-Lubov.
8: And that's all we have time for today. My thanks, as always, go to Bruno Arti, our sound engineer in studio, and, of course, to all of you for joining us. My name is Francesca Merlo, and I'll see you next time.

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1: 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I'd like to thank Robin Sharma at robinsharma.com for insight and inspiration. What a wonderful man. As is Roy H. Williams at the Wizard Academy. 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
1: Hi there, I'm Thane Maynard. Have you ever noticed that some of the biggest animal species of their kind, like giant lizards and tortoises, live on islands? This is an evolutionary phenomenon known as island gigantism, which occurs due to several factors unique to island environments. First, the absence of predators allows species to grow larger without the constant threat of being hunted. This freedom from predation pressure enables animals to invest more energy into growth rather than defense mechanisms. Second, limited competition for resources on islands can lead to increased body size as larger individuals can dominate the available food and territory. In addition, the isolation of islands often results in fewer species, which reduces interspecific competition and allows for niche expansion. Another contributing factor is the unique environmental conditions of islands. These conditions can include stable climates and abundant resources, which support larger body sizes. For example, the Komodo dragon, native to Indonesian islands, is the largest living lizard, benefiting from the island's rich ecosystem and lack of other large predators.
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2: Four things we're seeing right now. The Monday Morning Memo for November 24th, 2014. I made the decision 20 years ago that the Monday Morning Memo would rarely be about news or current events. I chose to leave the singing of fleeting facts to a chorus of professional reporters. It's a choir that does not need my voice. But today I'm making an exception. There are four things I'm betting you've noticed. Perhaps they've raised an eyebrow. I want you to know that you're not alone.
3: Number one, social media has become the new blackmail.
2: Customers are using threats of negative online reviews to extort cash and free products from sincere and honest business people. My office is being bombarded with stories and questions from clients in every business category. I believe we'll ultimately see an expansion of our libel laws to help curtail the racketeering. But that sort of change requires several years of debate. In the meantime, we'll likely see the emergence of a new web device that allows business people to respond with their side of the story. No, you're not the only one being blackmailed by sociopaths.
3: Number two, businesses are struggling to find good employees.
2: Employee recruitment ads are a significant percentage of what my partners and I are writing these days. The upside of this trend is that it's an indicator of a surging economy. Businesses everywhere need more employees, and few people need a job. No, you're not the only one looking for good people to hire.
3: Number three, the witch hunt has begun.
2: In the second half of the upswing to the zenith of a me generation, most recently 1973 to 1983, we elevate heroes and create idols to worship. Michael Jackson and Ronald Reagan, among others. But in the second half of the upswing to the zenith of a we generation, currently 2013 to 2023, we subject our heroes to microscopic scrutiny and destroy every idol we can find. The zenith of a we is that time when the most innocent observation is likely to be misinterpreted as sexism, ageism, racism, or religiosity. I am reminded of the tongue-in-cheek advice of Elbert Hubbard 120 years ago.
4: To avoid criticism, do nothing, say nothing, and be nothing.
2: It was his way of saying,
4: don't let the fear of criticism rob you of the courage of your convictions.
2: Amen. Uh-oh. Was that sexism? Should I have said amen and a women? What? You say it was religiosity? Can I just back up and start over?
3: Number four. Where did 2014 go?
2: In late October, I began receiving emails from a lot of people who don't know each other, yet each of them chose the same four words.
3: Where did 2014 go?
2: These emails have continued for about 3 weeks, and this does not happen every year. 2014 seems to have somehow vanished before our eyes. Wasn't it just last month that we were trying to figure out how to navigate Obamacare? Nope, that was a year ago. The problem with living in the future is that it never arrives, and suddenly your life is over. No, you're not the only one looking for a quiet moment, a good friend, and a desert island. Roy H. Williams.
5: In September 2014, Aaron Buckles, Paul Trapnell, and Delroy Paulhus published a University of Manitoba study that scientifically documented that sociopaths spend far more time making online comments than the rest of us. Specifically, the study found that the heaviest online commenters had an astonishingly high incidence of Machiavellianism, a willingness to manipulate and deceive others, psychopathy, the lack of remorse and empathy, and sadism, pleasure in the suffering of others. Add to these traits the hope of financial gain, and you begin to see the dark underbelly of social media. The stories of extortion I'm hearing from clients are staggering.
6: If you don't do exactly as I say, the story I'll tell about you online will cost you a lot more money than I'm asking you to give me.
5: Sadly, in the court of public opinion, you're guilty until proven innocent, and you're given no opportunity to tell your side of the story.
2: A witch hunt at the zenith of the Wee has occurred every 80 years for the past three millennia. Michael Drew and I write about this extensively in Chapter 16 of Pendulum, as we chronicle the stuttering history of Western society, that endless back-and-forth swinging between one excess and another. The hardest choices in life are the choices between two good things, and we always take good things too far.
5: You don't have to be Jewish to love kosher food. Thousands of business owners from every nation converged on New Jersey recently to attend Menachem Lubinsky's 26th annual Kosher Fest trade show, the famous world showcase for kosher foods and beverages. This week, our roving reporter Rotbart asks Menachem Lubinsky why so many entrepreneurs are hopping aboard the kosher bandwagon. And guess what he learned? Everyone, Jewish or not, can climb aboard that happy bandwagon.
7: For anyone contemplating surgery and having the luxury of being able to choose your surgeon and hospital, it's a quagmire to get any sense of who and where are best. And by best, you can mean anything from coming out alive with no injuries through to the operation actually being done well and delivering the promised benefits. Not an unreasonable expectation. One of the things people say to look for is volume, the number of operations in question a surgeon and the hospital does each year. Seems to make sense that if you want your knee replaced, for example, to go to a surgeon who does knees all the time at a hospital which is used to the procedure. But is that confidence well placed? That's what a group of researchers at the Royal Australasian College of Surgeons sought to answer. Professor Guy Maddern is surgical director of the college's Safety and Quality Register of New Interventional Procedures in Surgery.
8: What we found was that when you actually get down to it, there's not a large number of studies, and we really only found 13 that we could usefully use, and we've really not been able to conclusively say that high volume is better than low volume centres as a general rule, although some of the studies did tend to indicate that may be the case. That's where the area of concern has to be. I think what also needs to be understood is these results relate to length of stay in hospital, morbidity and mortality, and do not reflect the functional results that occurred with these operations.
7: But isn't the reality in Australia that the market's gone ahead of you here? I mean, are there that many orthopaedic surgeons doing knee replacements who don't see themselves as knee surgeons?
8: Within orthopaedics at the moment, there are nine specialty groups who sort of are either shoulder surgeons, knee surgeons, spine surgeons, and hip surgeons. And as a result of that, they have started to focus down onto areas where they feel they have an interest and expertise. The concern we had, and this report does not resolve it, is there a critical number of cases that should be performed in order to ensure the optimal outcome?
7: So as a consumer, you're still at a bit of a loss to know. So for example, if you're living in a country town, albeit a large country town, and the general orthopaedic surgeon does knees, you've no real way of knowing whether or not it's okay to go to that general surgeon.
8: To that orthopaedic surgeon?
7: General orthopaedic surgeon.
8: We certainly cannot, on this data, say that there is any evidence that you would be putting yourself at a greater risk of either prolonged length of stay, mortality or morbidity. However, I think the other question you have to ask with all of this is, how do you ensure that if you are a low-volume practitioner or centre,
7: Whatever that might mean,
8: how can you actually try and achieve the results of the very best centres? This is probably tied up with good clinical practice guidelines, careful clinical governance and peer review, and ongoing upskilling and training. And it's probable that these are the more important factors, and these may be the things that are missing in some of the lower volume centres.
7: Are they there with orthopaedic surgeons in general, one asks? I mean, my understanding of knee arthroplasty in this country is that a survey done, a state-of-the-art knee joint replacement, which requires computerised alignment, that's not done as often as it should be.
8: No,
7: even an experienced knee surgeon. So you wonder what sort of service people are actually getting.
8: The issue with the computer alignment is that even now, in a number of randomized studies, it has not yet been conclusively demonstrated that it necessarily produces superior outcomes. So it is still not a guarantee that you will get a better result.
7: Most knee replacements in Australia are done in the private sector and private hospitals, and you assume that knee surgeons are heading to hospitals where they have got a team around them that know what they're doing. But increasingly in the public sector, people are saying we should focus on specialized hospitals. So, for example, attached to the Royal Perth in Western Australia, there's a, if you like, an orthopaedic-only hospital. And people are saying this is where these should be done in the public sector. But you would say here there's still no argument that's strong for that.
8: On the data we had available, we could not make a strong case for that. And I do think we're going to have to, in this country, focus on how we can achieve excellent results, even in centres with low volume and a low opportunity for the surgeons. And this has certainly occurred, and Perth's perhaps another good example. Its liver transplant results here are excellent, yet it's a fairly low volume centre. And one wants to look at how it's achieved those sorts of results and emulate those around the country.
7: And coming to other volume issues, people talk about how pancreatic surgery, say for pancreatic cancer, should only be done in specialised centres because people get under-operated on, notoriously, for pancreatic cancer. What is your volume research showing in other areas?
8: Well, we have a series of publications that are coming out over the rest of this year looking at esophageal surgery.
7: Particularly controversial given the Patel story in Bundaberg.
8: Well, particularly, and illustrating these sorts of issues. And we are looking at aortic aneurysm surgery. This is elective aortic aneurysm surgery to try and get a handle on what is the data. Now, pancreas surgery that you've mentioned is one where probably there's less argument because it does need a complex hospital to support the patient, particularly when problems develop, as they will develop in an appreciable percentage. And because it's a relatively infrequent operation, we really do need to think about ways of bringing those cases to one or two centres in each city.
7: Should we be collecting data better in the public and private sectors so that we actually in Australia start to get some of these answers, or will the conflict of interest that may occur because surgeons don't necessarily want to know the answer to this mitigate against that sort of data collection?
8: It is always a challenge. However, I think there are a few things on the horizon that are going to help us. If we move to a unique patient identifier for Australia, which appears to be the plan, I think that will help enormously because even if you wanted to now, it's extremely difficult to collect the data. Secondly, I think that we are, you know, constantly under pressure to establish better use of resources, and I think we're going to have to demonstrate that the results that we achieve are not only cost effective but also have important outcomes such as morbidity and mortality, which are a direct cost to the community and tremendously disadvantageous for patients.
7: In your mind, given the current state of knowledge, whether it's a hip replacement, a knee replacement or your heart surgery, what are the questions you need to ask as a consumer?
8: Well, I think with all of these things, you do need to reassure yourself that the surgeon is familiar with this operation and is performing it on a regular basis. Now, of course, the trouble is I can't tell you how regular because we haven't been able to define that. But certainly it's not something you'd want to be doing one or two a year on. I think that's probably not the ideal situation in Australia where we do have choice. I think you need to be sure that the hospital is in a position to manage the expected complications that can go with some of this surgery. So if you're performing esophageal surgery, you would really want access to a comprehensive intensive care that can manage you, and to be attempting that in an environment where that couldn't be provided, then clearly that would be inappropriate. And I think we're going to have to just wait till we get better data to clarify some of these questions that you've been asking.
7: Guy Maddern, who's Professor of Surgery at the University of Adelaide.
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